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4: BBC News with Roisin Hasty. Rescuers are searching for survivors of a strong earthquake which hit the western part of Colombia, killing more than 100 people and causing significant damage. The mayor of Cali says more than 30 buildings have collapsed in the city. Local airports remain closed to the public and are being used for medical and government flights. Neda Torfik reports.
5: The epicenter of the earthquake was registered at San Jose del Palmar in Choco, a sparsely populated province on Colombia's Pacific coast. But it has affected numerous cities just like Cali and was felt far away in neighboring countries Ecuador, Venezuela, and Panama. The newly sworn-in president, Abelardo de la Espriella, has declared a state of emergency and said in a national address that he would personally lead emergency response efforts.
4: Turkey's parliament has approved a law aimed at ending more than four decades of conflict with the Kurdish militant group, the PKK. The legislation will allow some former fighters to return to civilian life and suspend prosecutions or prison sentences for others. But Turkish media reports say the PKK's jailed leader, Abdullah Öcalan, does not appear to be among those freed. This report from Ola Girin.
6: The new law has implications for peace and security in Turkey and for President Erdogan's hopes of running for a third term. He can only do that by amending the constitution or by calling early elections. Either way, he'll need support from pro-Kurdish parties. This legislation should certainly help. But Kurdish politicians say their long-held demands for broader democratic and legal reforms still have to be addressed.
4: The US chipmaker Nvidia has announced a deal with leading asset management firms to raise $500 billion of investment to finance the building of artificial intelligence computing infrastructure. BlackRock, KKR and Goldman Sachs are among the Wall Street giants signing up to the boom in data center construction. More details from Samira Hussein.
7: The amount of money being spent on data centers and other AI infrastructure is almost unprecedented. The world's leading financiers have been eager to get involved. The deal announced in New York isn't one big loan, but several different agreements. The $500 billion investment could grow over time if, as Nvidia claims, demand for AI continues to expand rapidly.
4: Russia's only anti-war political party that had been registered for next month's parliamentary election has been struck from the ballot by the Supreme Court in Moscow. The lawsuit against Yabloko was filed by a small pro-Kremlin nationalist party, Rodinia. World News.
0: Hi, I'm Sam Payne. Welcome to an hour of storytelling on BYU Radio. A little time for you and your family to gather around and enjoy all kinds of stories together. We think that listening to stories makes way for telling stories. And telling stories around the kitchen table or the living room can make for memories that last a lifetime. We like to say that great stories can change your family's world. And first up this hour is an episode of The Appleseed, a show featuring master storytellers recorded live before an audience here in the Appleseed studio. In this episode, we're going to hear a raucous tall tale from West Virginia storyteller Bill Lepp, plus a fun animal story from Simon Brooks. And then in the back half of the hour, we're going to hear an episode of Kaboom, a show full of original audio adventures that the whole family can enjoy together, brought to you by the Appleseed team. It's an adventure today called The Crystal Whale, and it's about the crew of an experimental submarine fighting for survival after they're grounded at the bottom of the ocean. We think you're going to really enjoy the whole hour. And now, here's the Appleseed.
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0: It's time for The Appleseed. In each episode of the show, we bring you a couple of stories from favorite storytellers. They'll entertain you and inspire you. They'll get you thinking and maybe even help your family tell your own stories. I'm Sam Payne. And first up, we've got kind of a rowdy tall tale from the West Virginia tall tale teller, Bill Lepp. It's one of those classic stories of misadventure. And Bill has an entire catalog of stories about him and his buddy Skeeter in the tiny town of Half Dollar, West Virginia. This story is about how the departure of a loved one can leave a pumpkin-sized hole in your heart. But if you find a purpose, you can heal and move on. Here's Bill Lepp with a story he calls The Bored Gourd, recorded live in the Appleseed studio.
12: Skeeter grew a giant pumpkin in 1988. It weighed 480 pounds, and it won all the prizes at the county and the state fair. See, in the fall, or in the summer of 1987, his girlfriend, Charlay, yeah, she's named after a breed of cow, his girlfriend, Charlay, and her mother, Helen, moved to Sioux Falls, South Dakota, because their home life was terrible, and they just needed to get away, and Skeeter was heartbroken. They were still a couple, but, you know, this was in 1987, and we didn't have communications like we have today, so Skeeter wrote Charlay a letter that fall, and he said, "Charlay, ever since you're gone, I'm heartbroken. I don't know what to do with myself." And he sent it off, and a week later, he got a letter back, and he opened it up, and in it, in the envelope was a packet of giant pumpkin seeds and a letter from Charlay that said, "Do something constructive. Grow a giant pumpkin. Gargantuan produce are a balm for the brokenhearted." So it was November. You can't grow a giant pumpkin in November. So Skeeter just started to research what you needed to grow a giant pumpkin. And one of the things he found out was that you needed a fertilizer that was rich in phosphates, potassium, and nitrogen. And he showed up at my house one night with some burlap sacks and two shovels, and he said, "Come on." And I didn't even ask where we were going because I didn't want to ruin the surprise. But it turns out that we were going to the Half Dollar Baptist Church. And we broke in the back door, and I said, "Why are we here?" And he said, "I need to get some fertilizer." And I said, "What are you talking about?" And he said, "Giant pumpkins need a fertilizer that's rich in phosphates, potassium, and nitrogen. As you well know, the attic of the Half Dollar Baptist Church has been infested with bats for over a decade. There are tons of guano up there. So we're going to get it from up there because that's rich in what we need." And I said, "Well, I mean, do you think that when Charlay said do something constructive, she meant break into the Half Dollar Baptist Church?" Skeeter said, "She knows I think outside the box." And so I said, "Why are we breaking in, though?" And he said, "Because, you know, that's our style." And I said, "Why don't we just ask?" And he said, "I doubt that pastor has forgiven us. 10 years ago, we had a little run-in." I said, "That was 10 years ago. You'd think the guy'd forgive us by now." And Skeeter said, "That pastor's not a very forgiving fellow." And that was true. He said, "Plus, you know, if we're going to take crap off the Baptist, we're not going to ask for it." So we went up into the attic, and we spent the rest of the night shoveling guano into burlap sacks and carrying it across the midnight streets of Half Dollar, West Virginia, and we dumped those sacks of guano into a giant hole Skeeter had dug in his backyard, and we filled the hole in with dirt, and then we were standing there on our shovels, and I said, "What now?" And he said, "We wait for the guano to fertilize the ground." And I said, "Do we have to wait here?" And he said, "I guess we can go inside." And so, while growing giant produce is a balm for the brokenhearted, waiting for bat guano to fertilize the ground really doesn't do anything for you. And so, Skeeter traveled to Charleston, to Morgantown, to the university library to find out how to grow a giant pumpkin. And when it came about 4 days before the last killing frost in the spring, Skeeter went out and he planted his pumpkin seeds in nice little rows. And 7 to 10 days later, the plants started to emerge and the vines started to grow. They flowered and the pumpkins started to grow on the vines. And we would go out and stand in the pumpkin patch and just look to see which pumpkin we thought was going to be the biggest. And they were all growing pretty well, but there was one that was definitely outgrowing all of its kin. And so Skeeter decided that was going to be the giant pumpkin, and he put a padded pallet underneath of it because you have to think ahead when you're growing giant produce. Because when it comes to move it, it's a 480-pound pumpkin, you know, you got to be able to move it. So you put the pallet underneath of it to begin with, and then you can just drive a forklift or whatever under there and pick it up. And we would go and we would sit and we would watch the giant pumpkin grow, and Fern Dale came over. She was a friend of ours. You have to understand, I lived in a town called Half Dollar, West Virginia. We had two streets in Half Dollar. One was called Main Street. The other one was called, that ain't Main Street. And so, there wasn't a lot to do. And one day a reporter showed up, because there wasn't a lot to report on either. And he asked Skeeter, because here's a kid with no farming experience, not even any gardening experience, who's growing this giant pumpkin. And he said, "Why are you growing a giant pumpkin?" And Skeeter said, "Well, you know, because my girl moved to South Dakota, so you know." And the reporter didn't know. He was writing an agricultural column, you know, not a love column. And so he changed tact, and he said, "What's your secret, if you don't mind sharing?" And Skeeter said, "Well, some people are seed people, some people are manure people. I'm a manure person myself." And the guy said, what kind of manure did you use?" And Skeeter said, "Bat guano." And the reporter said, "How do you spell guano?" And then he said, "Why are you using bat guano?" And Skeeter said, "Because it's rich in all the nutrients the giant pumpkins need." And the guy said, "Where did you get hundreds of pounds of bat guano?" And Skeeter said, "We went to the Lord." So, I'm not exactly sure why, but we referred to this giant pumpkin as the Bored Gourd. Fern named it, I guess, because it didn't have a lot to do except grow. But pumpkins can grow, giant pumpkins can grow 40 pounds a day. So you can almost literally watch them grow. And this one was getting so big that it was starting to tip off the pallet that it was on. And so we took some 2x12s and we sunk them in the ground and we made kind of a hammock so we could put the giant pumpkin, the Bored Gourd, up on that hammock. And as we were doing that, Skeeter said to me, he said, "You know, when people grow giant tomatoes, they use a bra to support them." And I said, "I don't think we're going to find a bra big enough for this pumpkin." And so we were sitting out there one day, me and Skeeter and Ferndale, and just at the edge of Skeeter's yard was a barbed wire fence, and on the other side of that fence was a bowl. And that bowl belonged to Angus Fester, who was Charlay, Skeeter's girlfriend's father. And Angus hated me and Skeeter for lots and lots of reasons, and that hate transferred to his bowl. So that bull hated us as well. And I don't know what it was about that giant pumpkin, but something about that pumpkin was driving that bull crazy. He would stand in the field with his big bull eye kind of staring at the pumpkin and, you know, bull slobber. And then he would ease a little bit closer and stare some more and then ease, and then he would get startled and run away. I don't know if it was that the giant pumpkin, as it expanded, if it squeaked, maybe it gave off some sort of high, you know, high-pitched squeal that only bulls can hear. But finally, One day, that bull snapped. He had just had it with that giant pumpkin, and he just came charging through the barbed wire fence. He was headed straight for the board gourd, and Fern, before even Skeeter and I could get out of our seats, Ferndale jumped up, grabbed like a 6-foot piece of 2x12 that was laying there, braced it against a tree over here, held it like this, like a matadoris with a board instead of a sword, and the bull went just smashed right into that 2x12, and its horns just went right through, impaled, and the bull stopped. It didn't know what was happening now, and so it just stood up with this 2x12, wandered back into the field. And Skeet and Ferndale and I sat back down, and about 10 minutes later, Angus Fester's truck came tearing into Skeeter's driveway, and he got out, and he had that board with the two holes in it, and pretty soon Sheriff Hasbro pulled into the driveway. Clearly, Angus had called Sheriff Hasbro, and Sheriff Hasbro and Angus Fester also did not like each other for lots and lots of reasons, but Sheriff Hasbro was a good, honest sheriff, so he came even when Angus Fester called, and Angus held up that board, and he said, "Sheriff, these kids hit my bowl with this board so hard that it stuck on my bull's horns." And Sheriff Hasbro said to us, "Is that true?" And Ferndale said, "Sheriff, I don't think even the three of us working together would be strong enough to swing a board hard enough to stick it on the bull's horns." And Sheriff Hasbro said, "Well, what did happen?" And Ferndale said, "Well, we were sitting there, and all of a sudden that bull came charging through the fence, and I jumped up, and I picked up that piece of 2x12, and I held it, braced it against that tree right there between the bull and the board gourd. And the bull ran into the board and then walked away." And Sheriff Hasbro said, "Let me see if I have this straight." He said, "The bull came charging through the fence to gore the board gourd, but you held up that board, and the bull gored the board instead of the board gourd?" And Ferndale said, "I couldn't have said it better myself." So we passed it. Well, then Sheriff Hasbro said to Angus Fester, "You make sure that bull never comes in this yard again. I don't know what it's got against the board gourd, but Skeeter, for the first time in his life, is doing something constructive, and I don't want your bull to mess it up." So the pumpkin finished growing, and we took the board gourd to the county fair and the state fair, and it won all the prizes, and all the 4-H kids and the FFA kids gave Skeeter the stink eye, because, you know, he was a city kid, and here he was growing this enormous pumpkin. But what do you do with a 480-pound pumpkin when you're done with it? Well, I'll tell you, some people donate them to food banks, but we didn't have a food bank. And so we took it down to the Half Dollar Baptist Church, because the Half Dollar Baptist Church pastor hated Halloween, but he loved pumpkin chucking. And pumpkin chucking, you need to look this up. Just search engine it when you get home. People take giant produce and they build catapults and trebuchets, and they just launch produce for hundreds and hundreds of yards. And then it explodes out there in the middle of a pasture. And so the pastor would go around town and collect everyone's used jack-o'-lantern, take it down to the church, and he built catapults and a trebuchet. And this year, they weren't tearing the Baptist church down, but they had to abandon it because they just couldn't get rid of the bats. And if they tore it down, that would tear up the bat habitat. So they were just going to build a new church in a different place in town. But the steeple was still really sturdy. So the pastor had built a trebuchet on the steeple. Now, a trebuchet, it's just, apparently you know, but it's a pole. And on one end, there's a counterweight, and on the other end, there's a sling. And so you raise the counterweight in the air, you put whatever you're going to launch in the sling, and then you drop the counterweight, and when that happens, you know, it flips over, and it slings whatever you're going to shoot. And the longer the pole, the farther the counterweight has to drop, and the heavier the weight is, the further you can send giant produce. And so the pastor had gotten a telephone pole and built a trebuchet on the steeple of the church. And we raised the counterweight and put the board gourd in the sling. Charlay had come from South Dakota to see this happen. And the whole town was there. Sheriff Hasbro was standing there. And the pastor let go of the counterweight and the trebucheted. And now the board gourd was a lot of things. The board gourd was a balm for the brokenhearted. The board gourd was the thorn in the side of a bull. The board gourd was an award-winning pumpkin. But the board gourd was not in any way flight-worthy. And it went up, but not very much. And then it just started coming down. And it went right through the roof of the half-dollar Baptist church. And we heard it smash through the ceiling. And we heard it hit the ground. And the walls of the church just fell like this. And there was sawdust and shingles and pumpkin bits and bat guano flying through the air. And the Baptist pastor was wiping himself off, saying, "Boys, boys, boys, stained and tainted," which is a reference to an entirely different story. And the crowd was silent. And Sheriff Hasbro looked at Skeeter and he said, "I don't know how you did this." He said, "There's no way you could have planned this. No way. But even when you set out to do something constructive, you do something destructive." And Skeeter turned to the crowd and he said, "Ashes to ashes, pumpkin to bat guano." And everybody went wild. And then Skeeter and Charlay went to South Dakota to go to college, and I went to my college, and Ferndale went to her college, and we weren't all four together again until the next summer. Late that summer, we were driving around town like you do. We went past the field where the Baptist church used to be. And in that field, there were hundreds of bat boxes. And beneath those bat boxes, there were hundreds of giant pumpkin plants. And Skeeter just sort of gave a silent salute to the brood of the Bored Gourd.
13: The great West Virginia tall tale teller Bill Lepp with a story called The Bored Gourd, a story recorded live in the Appleseed studio before our terrific studio audience. And I'll tell you, I love hearing in that story about how Charlay, the girlfriend, recognized how Skeeter was down in the dumps, and instead of solving his problems for him, she just pointed him toward a purpose. Instead of a lecture, she gave him a packet of pumpkin seeds. I think that's great. And, you know, you never know what's going to bring on a memory, and you never know what memory it's going to bring on. But that story brought up for me the memory of someone who brought me something that wound up giving me just a little bit of purpose, at least for a couple of afternoons. I remembered the day my mom brought home a typewriter she picked up at the thrift store. Now, she brought that typewriter home to me and my brother Joe when we were just little kids, and she thought that we'd have fun taking that typewriter apart, seeing how it worked. That seemed like the cure for a boring summer afternoon. Now, to be sure, there were trees to climb on that summer day, and creeks to swim in, and hikes to take, and friends to call, and books to read. But you know how it is. If you've ever been a kid, then you know that the ability of a kid to be surrounded by stuff to do and still be bored, well, that ability simply can't be overstated. So we were super excited when the typewriter came home with my mom for a little, shall we say, surgery. We put it on the kitchen table, and each of us had a screwdriver, and we were ready to go to town. But before we got going, I accidentally hit one of the typewriter keys, and the little metal arm with the letter A on it swung up and hit the ribbon and made a little A on the black of the roller. And I wondered if it would have made an actual letter A in ink that I could see if there had been a sheet of white paper in there. And pretty soon I had figured out how to feed a sheet of paper into the thing, and sure enough, I hit the key, and there was a letter A. And then there were more letters. And we had started out with all the intention of the world to take that typewriter apart. But darn it, the typewriter worked. And instead of taking it apart, I used it to write a crime noir thriller, or whatever crime noir thriller I could write when I was 8 years old. It was the tale of a hard-boiled detective, just like Sam Spade from Dashiell Hammett's stories. And he was on the run from an international spy assassin named Bordeaux, fresh out of prison and on the hunt for the guy who had put him there.
0: And Bordeaux had all these henchmen who used all kinds of exotic weapons, including, but not limited to, crossbows. And our hero was able to dispatch them with ease, and there were sneaky clues and even a final showdown in the university lab. And I even figured out how to type a letter O and then back up the carriage one space and type a little plus sign right in the middle of the O so it looked like crosshairs. And that was going to be my signature symbol. I typed by Sam Payne at the top of the story, and my name was flanked by those little crosshairs symbols. What I'm trying to tell you is that it was a masterpiece, and my mind was split between writing my story and thinking of how I was going to get a hold of a publisher, and this was going to be it, my career as a crime noir novelist, my magic typewriter just extruding best-selling potboilers, one after the other. I mean, why not, right? And I kind of petered out after just two or three pages, but when I look back, that gift may just have started me on the path to becoming a writer and a performer and a podcast host. How about you? Can you think of a gift someone gave you that helped you discover an interest or a purpose? If so, you might want to share that story with them. They might not even realize how much of an impact their gift had on you. And I bet it would lead to a rich conversation. And of course, if that person is gone, their story doesn't have to be. Share it around the kitchen table or the living room. That kind of storytelling can make for memories that last a lifetime. Just like the pumpkin seeds in that tall tale, stories have this wonderful way of sprouting and growing like seeds as the stories bring up thoughts that grow into conversations. And maybe that's why we call the show The Apple Seed. In a moment, we'll bring you another story, this time from the New Hampshire storyteller Simon Brooks. That's coming up on The Appleseed. I'm Sam Payne.
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0: It's such a pleasure to be with you on the Appleseed today. After that story from Bill Lepp tickled our funny bone, we've got one more story for you today from Simon Brooks, a storyteller originally from England who now calls New Hampshire his home. In fact, the New Hampshire town where he lives is called New London. If you ask Simon where he's from, he'll say New London, New Hampshire, New England, New World. This is a story about family trying to rid their garden of a big bully. Here's Simon Brooks. The story is called The Goat from the Hills and the Mountains, recorded live in the Appleseed Studio.
3: This is fun. Thank you for having me here. I'm glad that you're all sitting here, and I'd like to echo what Sam said earlier about making it out in through the snow. So thanks very much indeed for coming. Appreciate it. So my first story is what you might call a signature story that I tell. And it's an Hispanic story that I learned from a couple of writers. And I asked them if I could tell the story, and they said yes, which is wonderful. And the story goes something like this. Once upon a time, there was a tall, handsome man, nothing like me. And he met this beautiful, elegant, gorgeous-looking woman. Again, nothing like me. And they got married and they had a baby child, again, nothing like me. And they raised this young child in this wonderful little cottage, a little picket fence. And they had a garden filled with beautiful flowers. But they also had a vegetable garden. And the vegetable garden had all different kinds of lettuces, tomatoes, herbs and spices, courgettes, or as you call them, zucchini, right? There was aubergine, which you call eggplant and all that kind of stuff. And one day, the mother, she's making supper, and she starts cutting things up, and she asks her daughter to go down into the vegetable garden and go and get some chives and some garlic and some tomatoes. And off she goes. And there, in the middle of the herbs and the spices, was this huge goat, and it was chomping on those herbs and spices and vegetables. And the little girl went up to her and said, "Shoo!" And the goat looked up at her and said, "Hey, what are you doing, huh?" He said, "Well, you're eating our herbs and vegetables. You got to go. You got to shoo, shoo, shoo." "No, no, no, no, no, no, no, no. Do you not know who I am?" "No, no, I don't. I

0: raised the broom as if to strike the goat, and the goat looked at her and said, "Hey, what are you doing, huh? So I'm shooing you. You're threatening to eat my daughter and the herbs and vegetables. Go on, shoo." No. Do you not know who I am? No. I am the goat from the hills and the mountains. And when I've finished eating the vegetables, I'm going to eat your little daughter. And when I've finished eating her, I shall eat you too." And the goat lowered its horns and looked at her, and she gave such a startled cry, she ran back to the house and went up to her husband. Husband, there's a creepy goat out there with these beady eyes and these big long horns, this terrible little tail, and it's eating herbs and vegetables. It's threatening to be my daughter, and it's threatening to be me too. I beg your pardon, my dear. There's a goat out there, it's got these beady little eyes, these big long horns, and it's eating herbs and vegetables. It's going to eat our daughter, and it's going to eat me afterwards. You're talking too quickly, dear. What is it you're trying to say? There's a goat out there, and it's eating our herbs and vegetables. It's going to eat our daughter, then it's going to eat me next. Don't worry, darling. I'll sort it out. And so he picked up the largest piece of wood that he could find in the woodpile, and he made his way down to the garden, and he walked up to the goat and raised the stick up as if to strike the goat, and the goat's like, "Hey, what are you doing, huh? Well, I'm shooing you. You're threatening to eat up my daughter and my wife and reaching herbs and vegetables." No. Do you not know who I am? I can't say I've had the pleasure of your acquaintance yet, no. I am the goat from the hills and the mountains. And when I finish eating the herbs and vegetables, I shall eat your daughter. And when I finish eating her, I shall eat your wife. And when I finish eating her, I shall eat you too. And the goat lowered its horns, amazed towards the father, and the father looked at those horns and saw how sharp they were and took off back to the house. I can't seem to do anything about this goat. It's a terrible goat. It's a horrible goat. There's big horns and there's little yellow eyes of it. And just then, a gentleman was stopped who was walking by. He said, "Excuse me, it looks like you're having a bit of bother with that goat." Yes, actually, we are. It's eating our vegetables, threatening to eat us. Well, I'm a soldier, you know, was a soldier. I fought many battles, and I wonder if you want me to have a go. Well, that would be absolutely marvellous, thank you. And so the soldier made his way down. And the same thing happened to him. He went to draw his sword, but as an ex-soldier, he didn't have one anymore. And when the goat lowered its horns, the soldier took off back to the house. "Oh, I can't do anything, I'm sorry. I can't do anything about this goat. It's a terrible goat, there's little eyes, there's big long horns." And then they heard this tiny little voice that said, "I can help." And they looked around and they heard the voice, "I'm down here in the roses." And they looked, and sure enough, in the rose bushes right next to them, there was this teeny tiny little ant. I can get rid of the goat for you." And the soldier looked at the goat and said, "You're just a puny little ant. I could pick you up and pop you if I wanted to." "That's not very nice. I'm offering to help these people and you're going to pop me?" And the mother, she said, it's all right. "Do you really think that you can help the get rid of the goat?" "I'm pretty sure I can." And so they smiled and said, "Yes, we'll give you anything that you want if you can get rid of this goat." And so the ant climbed down the flowers, made its way across the lawn, and it went all the way over to the goat. It climbed up the back leg of the goat and bit it incredibly hard on its haunches. Whoa, what's going on back there? And it got bitten again. Ow, what's happening back there? And it tried to spike it with its horns. It leapt around and leapt and bounced and leapt and bounced until it jumped over the hills and over the mountains. The little ant, it left the goat to run off, and it made its way back across the lawn up onto the rose bush and said,
1: I got rid of the goat for you.
0: That's incredible. Let me get you a couple of sacks of grain.
1: Oh, no, I don't need two sacks of grain. That's too much. I'm just a little ant.
0: What about one sack of grain?
1: That's still too much.
0: What about half a sack of grain?
1: That would still squish me.
0: Well, what would you like then?
1: Two grains, please. One for me and one for my grandma.
0: And so they got two grains and they gave the ant one of the grains, and then the little girl carried the other grain back to the ant's house. I don't know if they ever made bread from that grain. But what I do know is that never again were they bothered by the goat from the hills and the mountains.
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9: 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I'm Sam Payne, and I'm here with Brian Tanner.
15: Hey, Sam, I'm really excited for this one today. So on each episode of Kaboom, we take you to new places with new characters and new situations. And today, we'll visit the bottom of the ocean on an experimental submarine. And as you're listening to this, you might consider, the ocean is full of massive creatures that humans have rarely seen. What would happen if one of them decided you might make a nice meal? And that's just one of the things that could happen to you underwater.
9: Yeah, way down under the ocean, it's like another planet down there.
15: Exactly. And with those thoughts in mind, Kaboom presents the original audio adventure, The Crystal Whale.

0: Miss Howard, do you read? Over. Miss Howard, this is Crystal Whale Helm. Can you hear me? Over. Howie, this is Tell. Can you hear me? Are you out there? Over.
1: Dark as a tomb in here. Are you sure you're even pressing the right buttons, Tell?
0: I'm pressing the right buttons, sir. I'm not sure the comms work, though, with the power down, but I'm pressing the right buttons.
1: When was the last we heard anything?
2: 12 minutes and 16 seconds past critical, sir.
0: Howie, can you give us anything? Anything at all? Over?
1: Is it possible that she's still alive?
2: There's no reason to go there yet, sir. Just because we can't see her through the windows.
1: Submarine covered in windows? What kind of experimental Mickey Mouse sightseeing boat is?
2: She's probably fine.
1: But it was an experimental suit. Untried. And now 12 minutes and 16 seconds past critical.
0: 12 minutes and 35 seconds, sir.
2: Yes, but clearly that time has been far more eventful for us than for her. She's got plenty of oxygen. The suit, which is incredible, is rated for depths 3 times where she's swimming. And the thrusters on the suit are rated for twice the test speed.
1: So are the suit's comms. But we haven't heard from her in almost 14 minutes, Sandy. I mean, the whole suit test was supposed to be shorter than that.
2: I know. The point is, the speed shouldn't have strained the suit at all. The prototypes were all able to handle these conditions. And she handled the launch like a pro. You saw her.
1: Well, as well as the sub handled getting into position to catch her?
2: Enough with that, please. We got jumpy. The suit is fast. That's how I designed it. And for us, the race from the jump-off to the pickup, we just got jumpy.
1: You got jumpy.
2: Right. I got jumpy.
1: And you shouted a navigation order, which Tell obeyed, and now we've grounded the Crystal Whale at the bottom of 1,000 feet of ocean. Just look out the windows and see.
2: It's too dark to see. Yes, you're right. Grounded. 1,000 feet of ocean, which is why she's safer out there.
0: Miss Howard. Miss Howard, over.
2: Tell. Let me take over for a minute.
0: Of course, Sandy.
2: Howie? Kit Howard, you answer me this. Listen. Baby, this is your mom. The last 12 or 13 minutes have been pretty rough.
1: McGee! Lights? Engines? Anything?
3: Nothing! I'm working by flashlight in here!
1: McGee, can't you...
3: I'm working on it, Captain! I mentioned I'm working by flashlight in here!
4: We're all working by flashlight, McGee.
1: Sandy.
2: We clipped a ridge while we were getting into position to catch you, and we rolled the sub. It's my fault. We're on the bottom. We don't have any power. I know you're only 15, but you're the best test pilot in the whole operation. Sweetie, I know you're fine. We don't know why you can't communicate with us, but I just wanted you to know we're...
0: Captain Mauer!
1: What is it, Tell?
0: Out there, beyond that ridge!
1: A flash of light. Sandy, look at this.
2: A flash of light. What on earth?
3: Don't even ask! Don't even know!
1: But we're dead again.
3: As a doornail.
2: Captain, that light.
1: Yeah, what about it?
2: It's gone.
0: Sandy, look at the comm screen. Words.
2: Tell, it's just ghosting from whatever was on the screen when the engine spiked.
0: No, Sandy, that's a new message.
1: Sandy, he's right. Look. Coming fast, voice calm down, something behind. That's it. That's it.
2: Oh, my. Howie, where is she?
0: Captain, that light again.
1: It's blinding. What the...
3: Never mind.
1: That light. What is that?
5: Sean, hey, Captain, is anyone there? I found you. I'm coming in hot. I'm almost to the Crystal Whale.
2: Howie.
5: Spring the hatch. I can't slow down. There's something big behind.
1: What is that thing?
0: It's enormous.
2: Some kind of creature?
1: Anyone know what this is?
0: I've never seen. It looked like it was on fire. Bright as the sun.
1: But it's just faintly glowing now. It's enormous.
0: That was the whole ship.
3: We're down again. Nothing. No power. No engines. Nothing.
2: The hatch. Howie.
6: Is everybody okay? What's wrong with
2: Howie? Made it.
6: Yeah, it took me a while to find you at the bottom of, well, you know, the bottom of the ocean. Mom, the suit is super fast.
2: Yeah, that's how I designed it.
0: What do you think it wants?
1: Wants? We still don't even know what it is. At least I don't know what it is. Sandy? Do you know what it is?
2: I've never seen anything like it in my life.
6: Mom, it's incredible.
2: Was it behind you during the whole test?
6: Just about. It came out of nowhere. I felt like a fishing lure. But I was running away from it. I never got a good look at it. But now...
2: It's incredible.
0: Listen, guys, I also think it's incredible, but I've got some questions. There's some stuff about this that I don't understand.
1: You and me both, Tell.
0: I mean, think about it. It comes screaming toward us like it's going to rip us apart or eat us or something, and now it's here. It's just...
2: staring at us.
0: Yeah.
3: And I might add, we're just staring back. Anyone want to talk about the problems? I mean, we're still completely dark. No engines, no lights, no nothing.
0: But we had engines and lights a minute ago. Why did they power on suddenly and then off again? The comms, too. We couldn't talk to Howie at all, and then suddenly we could, and now everything's dead again.
3: If I knew the answer to that...
1: The creature, outside, whatever it is, seems to have plenty of juice. See it softly glowing? I wish we could get a little of whatever's making that thing go.
2: Wait a minute. Captain Maurer.
1: What? What did I say?
2: Listen. The crash killed the power. It killed the engines, too. That's fact A. We couldn't do anything, and we couldn't get the comms working. We couldn't communicate with Howie.
1: Okay. That's fact A. Is there a fact B?
2: Yeah, there is. While we were trying to find Howie, we could see this thing in the distance. Before it came rushing up to us, we could see it out there, lit up. Like the sun, you said.
1: Yeah, like the sun. I've never seen anything so bright.
2: Well, that's fact B.
0: There better be a fact C in here.
2: I think there is, Tell. When the engines and lights were going crazy in here, this guy, whoever he is, was shining bright as the sun out there. Am I remembering that right?
0: Go on.
2: And when our friend here stopped shining, the crystal whale shut down again. Isn't that right, McGee?
3: All I know is that we're shut down now. I gotta get this stuff going again, or we're gonna be in a real fix.
2: Come on, McGee. Try to remember.
0: You know, I think you're right. And it happened again when we heard Howie through the comms. As the fish, or whatever it is, got bright, we had power in here.
1: Are you saying that whatever it is out there jump-started us in here?
2: That's exactly what I'm saying, Captain Maurer. I don't get it, but I think that's what's happening.
0: Wow. Wow!
3: Well, let's give it a test. How do we turn on those big fishy batteries?
2: I don't know. I have no idea.
0: And why is it just staring at us? I mean, if it was hostile, if it wanted to destroy us, it could just drag us around the ocean floor or, I don't know, stomp on us or something. It's big enough.
6: It doesn't want to destroy us.
2: What? Howie? Did you say something?
6: It doesn't want to destroy us.
1: How do you know that?
6: It was chasing me because it was hungry. That's what I think. That's how it got here. But that's not what it wants now.
2: Go on, Howie.
6: Let me put it this way. Mom, do you remember in the lab when Dr. Warner's middle school kid, Charlie, came to observe like a month ago?
2: I remember. And I remember Charlie spent the whole time staring at you. I've never seen such a crush. And you were oblivious.
6: Not entirely oblivious. I remember, for example, how a kid looks at a girl when he...
2: Twitter-pated? You think that thing...
1: Wait a minute. Are you saying that creature out there is in love with us?
6: Well, not with us, exactly.
2: With the sub. It's in love with the crystal whale.
0: Wow. Wow!
3: No time to talk any further about that. Look, something's happening.
0: It's getting brighter.
1: I don't like the look of this.
0: Man, my eyes. It's like looking into the sun.
3: I've got everything! Everything!
1: Tell, get us out of here. Now.
0: Yes, sir.
4: Everyone, hang on to something.
1: We're moving.
0: We sure are. And it's coming along.
3: That thing is really in love.
1: Maybe it'll lose interest.
6: Mom, how long did Charlie Warner follow me around the lab?
4: Are you kidding me? He'd still be following you around the lab if Dr. Warner hadn't dragged him out to a taekwondo class.
1: Get us out of here, Tell.
0: On it.
4: Tell, the rocks.
0: You want to drive?
3: I just got all this working again. Don't rip it apart just yet. Don't make things tougher on us.
0: I'm having a hard time controlling her, sir. It's like she's operating at 10 times power.
1: So this is love.
7: Jeez! Can I help you with this?
0: Tentacles? Are you kidding me? Tentacles?
3: This makes things tougher on us.
4: Sir! Captain Mauer, what's our plan?
1: To outrun that thing.
4: Listen, if the creature loses interest, it can go dark again, and then we lose power and tumble to the ocean floor again. While it's still... still...
1: Twitter painted is the word you used before.
4: The point is, while it's still powering us, we've got to get to safety.
1: Got it. Tell, quit dodging around down here. Put us topside.
7: On it.
3: Things are shaking up pretty good in here.
1: Hang in there, everyone. We're almost to the surface.
7: Jeez!
1: McGee, status.
3: 300 feet. 200 feet. We're there. Get us to shore,
1: Tel. I'll give the orders aboard the Crystal Whale. Get us to shore, Tel.
0: Captain, I can't move the ship.
1: Don't tell me.
3: The tentacle.
4: She caught us. Look, we're being dragged under.
3: We won't survive this.
1: I can see the shore from here. Give it all we've got, Tel.
0: Why do people always say that? Trust me, Captain. I'm giving it all we've got.
3: We're 10 feet under.
0: Ixnay on the Onstant K E Port Ray, McGee.
4: We've got to get off the ship and far away. We'll be pulled down if we're too close.
6: Get off the ship and give her up.
2: I'm afraid the ship's a goner, McGee.
1: We'll never be able to swim fast enough to get beyond the pole.
6: Mom!
4: Not now, Howie. I've got to think of something.
6: Mom, I'm still wearing the suit.
3: 15 feet!
4: So you're still wearing the suit?
6: Mom, if we go right now, everyone can hang on and I can get us away.
4: Howie, will that work?
6: Mom, it'll work.
4: I don't know, Howie. The last mistake I made grounded the whale on the ocean floor and got us into this.
6: Mom, you gotta trust me. This is our only chance. 30 seconds more and the creature will drag us too deep for anyone to be out there unprotected. But here, everyone could survive this if we get clear fast. Mom, the suit is fast.
4: That's how I designed it.
6: We do it. Give me 10 seconds to get the helmet on.
4: Everyone, to the hatch. We've got about 10 seconds.
1: Do it. Go, go.
5: I'm ready, Mom.

0: bleeding.
1: Yeah, Mom, I'm okay. Help me off with the thing.
0: Oh, Carrie.
2: How about that? Mom, the suit is incredible.
0: Howie, you're a wonder. Is everyone okay?
3: I think so. That was some ride.
2: I saw every engine I've ever worked on flash before my eyes.
4: Did I hear you give an order back there, Sandy? An order on my ship?
0: I guess you did, Captain Maurer.
4: It saved all our lives.
2: Where's the sub? Where's the crystal whale?
5: There it was, at 200 yards.
4: That sub was something.
5: The creature was something.
4: And, Miss Howard, you're a remarkable young person.
6: Thanks, sir.
5: Wait till the guys at your school hear about this.
6: The guys?
0: Let's not even think about guys after this.
6: Not even Charlie Warner?
4: All right, everyone. Swim.
5: I don't get it. Who's Charlie Warner?

0: The Crystal Whale, an original audio adventure cooked up in our secret Kaboom lab. Stick around for a preview of next week's episode, but first...
1: One of the reasons we love all kinds of stories here at Kaboom is because they can lead to some great conversations. Here are a few of the places we went when we were coming up with today's episode, and we think you might enjoy talking about them too.
0: You know, as we heard in the story, a crush can be a powerful thing. And one thing that I love is when my daughter, who is in second grade, gets home from school, she starts breathlessly telling me about all the crushes and how they have changed since yesterday. Because at that age, they do change. And it changes the whole dynamic of the classroom. And it's just so fun to see young people caught up in the thrall of a crush for the very first time.
1: I remember my first crush. I was in second grade, and I had a crush on Reese Healy. Blonde hair, beautiful little girl, and boy, I loved her. I'll tell you, I made the mistake of telling my brother I had a crush on Reese Healy, and he came home from the city park telling me that he had seen down there a little blonde girl writing Sam plus Reese in red crayon on the curly slide. Well, of course, we rode our bikes down there to check it out, and we saw the words Sam plus Reese in red crayon on everything at the park. In my brother's handwriting. He had done it all. Little brothers, right?
0: Well, Sam, now you've made the mistake of telling me, and I think you're going to see Sam plus Reese written all over your office, all over the place here. You know, one of the things that I love about this story is how Sandy trusts her 15-year-old daughter, Howie, enough to not only let her pilot this brand new experimental suit, but in the moment of danger, she listens to her and says, okay, we're going to do your plan. You know, a great plan can come from anywhere. And sometimes people just dismiss people because they're younger or have less experience. But I love seeing stories in which the adults trust the young people.
1: You know, that's where this story took us. 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You can email your thoughts to kaboompodcast@byu.edu. 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
0: A little preview for The Comics Trip. That's on the next episode of Kaboom. The Crystal Whale was written and directed by Sam Payne. The cast included Brent Marshall as Captain Maurer, Stephanie Breinholt as Sandy, Darcy Ramirez as Howie, Noah Kershisnik as Tell, and Haley Nebaker as McGee. The sound team for The Crystal Whale was led by Dan Carlisle and Clark Jackman, with audio engineering, dialogue editing, and music editing by Daniel Davis, sound design by Andrew Brewer, Daniel Davis, and Carly Wilson, and mixing by Garen Brett. This episode was produced by Heather Bigley, Sam Payne, and Brian Tanner.
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7: BBC News with Roisin Hasty. Rescuers are searching for survivors after a strong earthquake hit the western part of Colombia, killing more than 130 people and causing significant damage. The epicenter of the 7.4 magnitude quake was in the Chocó region between Medellín and Cali. Luis Fajardo is from BBC Monitoring.
8: Cali is a very large city, around 3 million people in its metropolitan area. And several major cities around also were impacted, cities like Pereira, like Manizales. These are fairly prosperous regions compared to the rest of Colombia. Reports we are getting up to this point is that people sense that institutions reacted very fast and that they brought help to places where it was needed very fast. And in that sense, it was fortunate that it hit in the more developed regions of Colombia.
7: Turkey's parliament has approved a law aimed at ending more than four decades of conflict with the Kurdish militant group, the PKK. The legislation will allow some former fighters to return to civilian life and suspend prosecutions or prison sentences for others. There are reports the PKK's jailed leader, Abdullah Öcalan, does not appear to be among those freed. Here's Orla Girin.
9: This is not the first peace process between the Turkish state and Kurdish militants. Past attempts have failed, but in a message sent from his prison cell, Mr. Öcalan strongly backed the new law. The Turkish leader has done the same. The government says all this is part of a drive to create a Turkey free of terror. Kurdish politicians say their long-held demands for broader democratic and legal reforms still have to be addressed.
7: The US chipmaker Nvidia has announced a deal with leading asset management firms to raise $500 billion of investment to finance the building of artificial intelligence computing infrastructure. BlackRock, KKR and Goldman Sachs are among the Wall Street giants signing up to the boom in data center construction. More details from our correspondent, Samira Hussein.
10: The amount of money being spent on data centers and other AI infrastructure is almost unprecedented. The world's leading financiers have been eager to get involved. The deal announced in New York isn't one big loan, but several different agreements. The $500 billion investment could grow over time if, as Nvidia claims, demand for AI continues to expand rapidly.
7: The head of the Zaporizhia region in southern Ukraine says a massive Russian bombardment of the local capital has left five people dead and 20 others injured. Ivan Fedorov said industrial facilities, infrastructure and non-residential buildings were hit in the attack. The mayor of Ukraine's capital has reported explosions there too.
3: 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I'm your host, Sam Payne. Let's start off with some stories from the Appleseed Podcast. 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Now, here's the Appleseed. There's a little tiny, tiny mist on the ocean. And my son goes, there she blows! And then most people turn around. They're satisfied. They turn around and go back down. Most people are smarter than me. Welcome to the Appleseed, the storytelling podcast from BYU Radio, where your family can gather for great stories from great storytellers in every episode. Stories bring us together, and we hope the stories on the show will spark memories and thoughts that you can share with the people you love. I'm your host, Sam Payne. You know, there's a lot of the world around us that we simply grow accustomed to. The buildings and cars and people and scenery we interact with most often can sometimes become part of the background. We're used to them, so they can go kind of invisible. But every once in a while, something surprises us, takes our breath away. We got a couple of stories about those moments today. The first one comes from Los Angeles storyteller Antonio Sacri, who came to love the book Moby Dick, Herman Melville's epic story of the hunt for the white whale. And his interest in the book leads his family on an adventure he'll tell you about. Here's Antonio Sacri with a story he calls World's Second Best Dad.
11: I was always a good student as a kid, but I was not a big reader. But everyone in my family was. My mother, my brothers, my dad reading in both languages. My brothers both read what they had to read in school, but they also read what they wanted to read. I didn't want to read anything. When I was in seventh grade, my brother in sixth grade was reading Stephen King. There were these horror books with these horror images, and it was scary to look at them. And then one day, I opened the book, and I read it cover to cover. The first book that I ever read cover to cover also gave me nightmares all night, but it was the first time that I realized that there was reading that you could do for pleasure or for terror or for fun. And so I went to the library, and I'm old enough that there was not that many Stephen King novels. And over the course of the next 6 months or a year, I read every single Stephen King novel, and I was not able to find any more. I said, Mom, I've read the last Stephen King novel. She says, oh, honey, that's great. You're good. You've been reading a lot. I said, no, but there's no more Stephen King novels. She says, well, honey, there are other books in the library. I'm like, they're not going to be as good as Stephen King. She's probably not as good as Stephen King novels, but I guarantee you there's probably a good book there. I'm like, Mom, what should I read? And she got a Hemingway novel, and I think it was The Sun Also Rises, and she gave it to me, and I read it. And I didn't read it like I read the Stephen King novel, but after I finished it, I said, Mom, this guy's pretty good. He's not as good as Stephen King, but he's okay. Has he written anything else? And he did. And I read all of Hemingway. And that led to, years later, an English degree from a college where I read Herman Melville's Moby Dick. That was a difficult book to get through in college. And out of college, as I was pursuing storytelling, I also was pursuing acting. And the first professional play I ever got cast in was an adaptation of Moby Dick. It was a puppet adaptation of this show. And so I had to read it again. And then the show got extended and I read it again. So Moby Dick has become a book that I visit at different times in my life. My wife is an English teacher in high school. She's an AP English teacher, and she has a master's degree in English. And somehow, being an AP English teacher with a master's in English, she never got around to reading Moby Dick. And so she took down one of the copies that I had and was reading Moby Dick as my son was just getting involved in books. Dad, what's that story? That's a story, honey, that I'll have to tell you when you get older. Dad, I want to hear the story right now. And I had no idea how to turn a 700-page novel about American whaling experience from the 1800s into a story for my son. And I was trying to work it out when my wife found a little board picture book called The Cozy Classics that tells these ancient big stories in one-word pages. So this is how I told part of the Moby Dick story to my son. Boat. There's an image of a boat with sails. Find. There's a sailor in the crow's nest looking for a whale. And whale. Now, all of the excitement and horror of the story I didn't share, and this was all he needed to scratch that Moby Dick itch, and it was totally fine. And then, years later, I'm going along, and my wife was talking to her high school students just a couple of months ago, and she said, "Who has read Moby Dick?" And one hand went up, only one kid. It's a tough book to read in high school. And she said, "My husband loves that book. He's read it many times." And a week later, I had a four-page handwritten note from a modern teenager wanting to discuss Moby Dick. He said, "I hear you have sailed the vast seas reading about Moby Dick," and in flowery language, just like Melville, this brilliant high school senior wrote a four-page, and it had been years since I'd read the book, and so I'm like, "Oh yeah, Moby Dick is great, it's really exciting, blah, blah, blah." And then I got a six-page letter handwritten back about how I have failed him in my pursuit. So I have reread the Moby Dick book recently, and as I was reading it, the magic of Google, when you think something and all of a sudden you're getting ads about that thing. I don't know how it happened, but whale watching expeditions were showing up on my phone. I wasn't Googling Moby Dick. I was reading it, but somehow they found it and I saw, oh, there's one not too far from our house in Los Angeles. And so 4 weeks ago, we piled in the car. Now, it was only 27 miles away, which in here would probably, well, no, that's, I've been in some rough traffic here. In Delaware, 27 miles would take you 27 minutes. In Utah, maybe it would take you an hour. In Los Angeles, it takes 2.5 hours. So we gave ourselves 2.5 hours to get 27 miles down to Long Beach. And on the way, my kids were doing the thing that kids do in the car, and they're fighting. And I'm saying, "Well, we're going to go on a whale watch. We're going to see whales. It's going to be great." And they're just not having any of it. There's no rain. There's no rainbow. There's nothing. I keep turning up the radio. We have, for better or for worse, our no screen in the car family because of being storytelling. None of the stories are working, and it's just a disaster. It's a bad, bad thing. We finally get to the parking lot. Now we're just barely on time for the boat. The boat is going to leave. The tickets are $50 each, and we're rushing, and the kids don't want to put on sunscreen, and they don't want to put on their hat, and they don't want to put on their sunglasses, and it's becoming one of those maybe mistakes, one of the reasons why I'm not the number one dad. And my wife is telling me, "Just breathe. I'm just trying to breathe, and just get on the boat." And we get over there, and we're in line, and finally, just as they're closing the rope, we get onto the boat. And the first thing the guy says on the loudspeaker of the boat is, "We can't guarantee a whale sighting, but it's going to be a fun boat ride." And both of my kids just have one of those epic meltdowns. It's just bad. And they're just clomping around, and I'm just facing. And then we try to get, there's no seats on the boat. All the seats, there's these beautiful, loungy, awesome seats like these couches back here. And they were just, and we had to stand at the rail in front of the boat. And the second the boat started moving, my kids started smiling. They started seeing the birds on the water. They saw little tiny fish. They saw the big boats, the Queen Mary, I think that's the boat that's there. And then the cranes and the port. And we're on the water before the breaks, just moving slowly. My kid's happy. It's all worth it. Then we hit the brakes and the waves start moving. And both of my kids, because we didn't have a seat and we were late, are in the very front, the bow of that boat, moving with the waves. And for 30 minutes, we had those 30 magical moments as a family, discovering the ocean for the first time, watching it. And the woman is trying to figure out what's going on, and may not be whales, but it's beautiful and it's all good. And then she says, "We heard that there's a whale somewhere," and they go, but there's no whale. And now I turn to my children and I say, "You know what? Maybe we're not going to see a whale today." When all of a sudden the woman says, 12 o'clock. And way in the distance, miles away, there's a little tiny, tiny mist on the ocean. And my son goes, "There she blows! Thing." "No, no, no." And I try to explain to the whole thing about Moby Dick, but nobody's having it. They're all laughing. And now all the kids are yelling, "There she blows." And the captain, she throttles it, and we're going out to where that space is, and then shuts off the engines, and we're just there on Long Beach, 4 miles off the shore, still seeing the shore. It's white, just calm. And then, and you're not going to believe it, but there are pictures of it, and there's a video. I have a video of it. A massive whale comes out and shoots a spout into the air, so much that you can smell it. And it starts to curve, and the woman gets super excited. It's a finback whale, the second largest whale in the ocean. It keeps curving and curving, and comes the dorsal fin and the flukes, and it smashes and makes a fluke print on the ocean, and the whale is gone, and the crowd is screaming and laughing and yelling, and my son can't believe it. And then the whale is gone, and my son looks up at me, and my daughter looks up at me, and all of us are sharing these moments. And I captured that moment on my phone. I had it there somehow. And then it was gone. And she said, let's go back to shore. We turned the boat around. And as we're going, she said, you saw the finback whale. And she gave us a big lesson about the finback whale. When out of nowhere, dolphins come leaping. She said, oh my goodness, this is the biggest pod of dolphins we've ever seen. And they're, I can't even count them. They're leaping in front and behind, and they're leaping in the wake. And she's giving a big lesson about dolphins. And my children cannot contain themselves. The adults cannot contain themselves. I've never seen anything like this. We're on the edge looking down. I feel like I can reach over and touch these dolphins. They're swimming under. They're playing with the boats. And my son remembers the chapter about dolphins playing from Moby Dick. And so we're talking about this literature and the ocean, and those dolphins finally speed away and they're gone. And we're going back into the shore, and my son just collapses into my arms, and we're looking out over the horizon, Catalina in the distance. And he looks up at me and says, Dad, that was amazing. I said, I know it was. He said, Dad, you're the second best dad in the world. Well, that's pretty good, son. That's great. Thank you. If you want to be the first best dad in the world, when we get on shore, you'll take me to Target and buy me some Pokemon cards. And I looked out at where the pod disappeared and Catalina in the distance. And I said, you know, son, I'm okay being the second best dad in the world. And that is the story, the second best dad in the world.
12: That was Antonio Sacri with World's Second Best Dad. Antonio's story is one of an amazing moment with the natural world, a moment to take one's breath away. And listening to this story reminds me of a similar moment, though not oddly with the natural world, from my life. I'm a child of the Rocky Mountains of Utah, and I was a stranger to the sights and sounds of America's big cities for most of my young life. First time I ever went to New York City, for example, was as a grown-up. I was the director of a high school for performing artists, and the school took a group of students to the city to see some Broadway shows, participate in some workshops with New York pros, take in a concert at Carnegie Hall, stuff like that. And my wife, Suzanne, who knew I'd never been to New York, said, if you get a chance, go to Trinity Church. Alexander Hamilton's grave is there. You know, this was before the Broadway musical made Alexander Hamilton the worldwide star that he is. So a visit to Trinity Church felt a little more like a little intimate discovery than a visit to a major world tourist attraction. But I did have a little time to myself there in New York, and I did spend some of it finding Trinity Church, going inside. When I was there, a service was going on, and I sat for a little while in the back. But after some time, I stood up, and I explored a little bit, and I found a little side chapel that was completely empty except for me. And I sat there quietly, and I thought. And I wasn't ready for the weight of all that seemed to be there with me in that experience. This was the church that had survived the fall of the Trade Center towers on 9/11. At one time, Trinity Church was the tallest building in the United States. The church has been rebuilt a couple of times, but it's the site where George Washington worshipped and others of the founding fathers as well. And I imagine them praying for my country there when my country was just a baby. I hadn't prepared myself for those thoughts, or for the space to reflect on my own thoughts about God and the weight of my responsibilities to the school and to these students and of my love for my family. And my tears as I sat there in that chapel were a surprise to me. Like Antonio's family at the sight of whales and dolphins, I was overwhelmed. I was overwhelmed like I sometimes got overwhelmed by the natural wonders of my Rocky Mountain home. And that city, though I'd never imagined myself having much of an affinity for it, felt like it knew me and had been waiting for me with a perfect little experience, just what I needed. Sometimes a moment can surprise you like that. And that's where Antonio's story took me. Where did it take you? And who will you take along? Our next story is brought to us by Bill Lepp. Bill is an avid hiker, but today he's going to take us on a grueling hike to see the magnificent Yosemite Falls up close. He calls this story Yosemite Falls Trail, and he's going to tell it. Here's Bill.
13: I was out in Yosemite National Park, and we were being given a tour by a retired ranger. We were staring at Yosemite Falls. And I said to the ranger, "How tall is it?" And he said, 2,425 feet. And I said, "No, not above sea level, from the top to the bottom." And he said, 2,425 feet. He said, "It's not quite straight down, but you wouldn't feel much after the first bump." It's the tallest waterfall in North America and the fourth tallest waterfall in the United States. Huh? Work on that one. And so I said, "Is there a path?" And he said, "Yes." And I said, "How long is it?" And he said, 3.5 miles, like he used to do it on his lunch hour. And then he said, "But you might have to post hole a little." And I said, "Oh, sure." And if you tell me something that you think I should know, and my response is, "Oh, sure," you can bet your bottom half dollar that I have no idea what you're talking about. So I got up the next morning, and I had to go do a show, and then I went to the park, and I changed in the car. I put on my wool socks and my running pants and my moisture-wicking short-sleeve T-shirt and my moisture-wicking long-sleeve T-shirt, and I had my watch and my bracelet and my pocket knife and a lighter and my driver's license so they could identify my remains. And then I went to the water thingy-majigger, and I drank like a gallon of water, because I'm really bad about carrying water on a hike. I just drink as much as I can, and I go. And I started at 1 o'clock. It was March. The sun was going to set at 7 o'clock. That meant I had 6 hours to get to the top of this trail. Now, here's just a couple of things about this trail. The trail is 3.5 miles long, right? We've explained that. And you go up 2,700 feet, and then you got to go down just a little bit to get to the top of the falls. And the trail, okay, think about this now. If you had the Sears Tower and you put it on top of the Sears Tower, that would be about 2,700 feet long. If you built a ramp, a 3.5 mile ramp from the ground to the top of the Sears Tower, that ramp would start 2.5 miles out in Lake Michigan. And would have a gradual but annoying rise. You would go up about 1 foot for every 6 feet that you walked. The start of the Yosemite Falls Trail does not start a gradual 3.5 miles away from the top of the falls. No, it starts 1 mile away from the start of the falls. So to go 2,700 feet, you have to go 18,500 feet, but you do that in 5,280 feet. In other words, to go a half a mile, you got to go a mile, but it takes 3.5 miles for that to happen. How can that be, you ask? Well, if you were to look at that trail map, the contour lines on that trail map, and I don't care if you blew that map up as big as this carpet, the contour lines on that trail map are closer than the swirls of your thumbprint. And the trail is just a 3.5 mile long lightning bolt. It looks like the electrocardiogram of a patient suffering vascular fibrillation. Nailed it. And then it's And it's not a trail. That's a lie. It's not a trail. It is a spiral staircase that goes into a fire escape that turns into a ladder that is topped by an ice-covered sliding board. So now I can, in almost any conditions, I can jog a 10-minute mile if I'm properly outfitted. 3.5 miles. I was thinking to myself, maybe I won't be able to jog the entire 3.5 miles, but I can walk a 15-minute mile. So 3.5 miles, this shouldn't take me much more than 45 minutes to get from the bottom of this trail to the top of this trail, right? And if I stop to look around, you know, call it an hour, then a half hour, about hour and a half. I had hour and a half. I had 6 hours to do an hour. I was going to have time to spare. No problem. So I start up the trail. First people I pass is an older couple. And they just, you can tell they started at dawn, right? I'm starting at 1 o'clock. They started at dawn because they're just coming down. And they were clearly avid hikers. Everything they were wearing was North Face and L.L. Bean and Patagonia. And they had those stupid hats that have the extra wide brim and the little flappy things in the back. And they had vests on, and I'm sure in all those pockets they had things like solar panels for their portable yurt and a compass and them little shiny survival blankets and hydration packs on their back, snake bite kit, Israeli quick clot solution, and little bags of their own waste, you know, they had in there. And what was worse, they had those sticks. I hate those sticks. They're just coming down the hill, looking at me. And they looked at my watch as they were passing me like, young man, you're never going to make it. You're starting way too late. You can tell that they had pre-planned their hike. They had pre-designated where they were going to rest. I didn't care. They were throwing shade on me. I was on my way up, and I was making good time on that first mile. Now, the trail, I'm not kidding. Sometimes you get to take 2 steps in the same direction, but just rarely. But I was passing people. I was passing people coming up, passing people coming down. There were people sitting there. There was one guy just standing in the middle of the path right there. He had on cut-off corduroys. He had on boat shoes. He had on a New York Knicks t-shirt. People were going around him like he was standing on 42nd Avenue, and I swear he was saying, I didn't even know the A train went to Yosemite. But I'm making time. I'm getting there. And at this point, the trail's kind of wooded, so there's not much to see. But you can't really look around anyway, because you have to keep your eyes on the trail, which isn't hard, because it's right here. And after about a mile, you come out at Columbia Rock, and you come through this opening, and oh my gosh, is it beautiful. You can see all the way down the Yosemite Valley in that direction, and there's a Sentinel Rock and Half Dome, and then the falls. You're halfway up the falls at this point. You're at 1,600 feet. You're maybe 100 yards away. The water's coming over. There's the mist. It's absolutely beautiful. And it turns out that for most people, that's enough. Most people hike up that pretty difficult 1 mile. Most people then look at the falls, take a little rest, and then most people turn around. They're satisfied. They turn around and go back down. Most people are smarter than me. Because I was going to go the next 2.5 miles. This is also the snow line. It wasn't snowing, but this is where, you know, you're in snow now. And the snow is probably 2 or 3 feet deep. And I said not a lot of people go from this point on. But enough people had gone that the snow was packed down enough, the trail was, so that, you know, the edges were like at my knees. And so I'm hiking along the snow, and I come around a curve, and I could see in front of me where the path goes up a cliff. This is even more straight. This path, just in case you were wondering, when was this path built, Bill? This path was built between 1873 and 1877. That is 4 years, which means it took more than a year, or it took a year to do each mile plus the half mile. So it took 4 years to build a 3.5 mile trail. That, if you worked every day, is 14 feet a day. Now, if you took off the weekends, a couple of holidays in winter, that's still only 26 feet a day. That's how difficult this trail is. And so I'm looking at this cliff in front of me, and I can see the switchbacks going up it like a cross section. And there's snow on the trail, as I said, but some of that snow had melted. But not the snow on top of the trail. No, the snow on the bottom of the trail. I thought that I was hiking on snow on dirt, but I could see by that cross section that there were all these beautiful snow arches where the snow underneath the trail had melted. So they were like 18 inches tall, maybe 5 feet long. And it was beautiful. It was a great little trick of nature, but I didn't want to walk on that, you know? So I ran. And then, I'm hiking up, and the snow is about this high, and the trail is snow covered, and now it starts to go really up again. And as I was going up that section of the trail, I noticed on both sides of me that there were these weird little holes in the snow. They were maybe an inch in diameter, and there would be three of them kind of close together, sometimes four of them close together. Sometimes there would be five of them with one of them several inches away, and I was like, what is this? Is this like some sort of California snow clam or some sort of Arctic worm? I mean, what exactly makes... And then I slipped, and I reached out, and I went like that. For those of you listening to the radio, I stuck all 10 of my fingers in the snow, and when I pulled them out, I immediately knew what had made those holes. You get through that part, and let me just say this also. My wife, I don't want to give my wife a bad name. She's a wonderful, wonderful person. But we do have different views on some things. And our views on hiking are different. If you were to say to my wife, oh, you should take this trail, her question would be, what pretty things are there to see? Is it scenic? You know, what are some other things we can do? And my question would be, what's the record? You know, how fast has anyone done this? So I'm at least probably 2 hours into my 2 hour total hike, and I'm not even on the way back down yet. I get to the top, well, not quite the top, but it quits going unremittingly up. The trail sort of relents, and there's this big snow plateau. And I realize at this point that where I am, there are no other footprints. And I start to think to myself, A, I'm lost. B, did I inadvertently walk

0: I finally, you get to the peak, and it's a little bit disappointing because you can't see the falls. You can see Yosemite Creek, but you can't see the falls. And then I remember that the ranger told me that you have to descend a little bit. So I went down around this boulder, and when you come around that boulder, there it is. And there's a staircase that probably the CCC carved out of the side of the hill, and there's a little platform that's maybe 8x10, and the water's going over. 2,400 gallons a second are going over in March. You go there in the summer, there's not going to be a drop going over. But in March, 2,400 gallons, and so there's billions of droplets of water in the air, and the sun is going through half of those, so there's even more billions of little rainbows refracted in the sky. You can see the opposite way down Yosemite Valley. It is incredibly beautiful. The other half of those water droplets are coming over and freezing on those stairs and on that platform. So now I have to go down these ice-covered stairs onto an ice-covered platform, and I know if I'm going too fast that there's a railing. I'm going right over that railing, but I'm not going to feel much after the first bump. So there's also a handrail, but it was covered in ice, too. Anyway, I went down there, and I don't want to tell you how to live your lives, but take that hike. Go all the way to the top. It is absolutely incredible. And one of the most interesting things about it is there I was, this beautiful falls right there. I mean, you can almost reach out and touch it, but I could see my car 2,425 feet below me and somehow 3.5 miles away. And then I remembered it was getting dark soon and I was going to freeze to death. So I started back up. And I got up back to the summit, and there's a guy about my age and what I assume is his son standing there. Looks like a snowboarder kind of guy. And they both looked disappointed. And I said, no. Don't worry, you can't see it from here. But you go down this hill, go around that rock, just follow my postals. And You can go down a little platform. And the kid, the young man, said to me, he said, "Thanks for the gnarly gratis data, dude." How often do you get thanked for the gnarly gratis data, dude, you know? So I'm plowing back down this hill now. You know, I'm 2 hours into my 2-hour trip. I'm plowing down the hill and I'm passing people. There's people coming up, but I'm not judging them. You know, I'm not going to be like the old people at the bottom of the hill. I'm not judging anybody. I passed these three guys. First of all, there was no sense telling them not to go any further. They were wearing Minnesota Twins t-shirts and they had on shorts and they probably were wearing tennis shoes. But they were, you could just tell by the look on those guys' faces that if you said to them, "Wait, don't go any further, 100 yards up the trail, they're about to ignite a whole bunch of dynamite to cause an avalanche to kill a fire-breathing dragon," those guys would have been like, "Oh, geez, don't want to miss that." So that's for you, Kevin Kling. And then I passed this young couple, man and a woman, coming up. And no way I'm telling them they're not going to make it, because I could see by the expression on that man's face that he had been hearing that since they left the house. So I got down. It took me an hour to go 3.5 miles downhill. That's how steep this trail is. And I get to the bottom, and I'm trying to remember, did I hide my car keys at the bottom, or did I lose my car keys at the top of the mountain? I finally got to my car, I found my car keys, and John Muir, everybody knows the famous John Muir quote, "The mountains are calling and I must go." Everybody knows it. That was written in a letter to his sister about the what's now the Yosemite National Park in the Yosemite Valley, about those very mountains that trail is in. In fact, John Muir may have, I have no proof of this, I'm just saying it, John Muir may have taken that very trail to get up to the mountains from whence he wrote that quote. And it's true, I do love the mountains. I love looking out my hotel room and seeing those mountains. I love hiking in your mountains. I love hiking in the Sierra Nevada mountains. The mountains are calling and I must go. However, I will tell you that temporarily anyway, I have their number blocked.
1: That was Bill Lepp with Yosemite Falls Trail. Has there ever been a memorable view for you that's taken your breath away? Or a moment that took you by surprise and overwhelmed you? Have you ever set out on an adventure a little underprepared? Has a favorite book ever led the way to a real-life adventure? I bet you've got some stories. We hope you'll share them with the people you love. In fact, we hope you'll share the stories with us. We might share them on the show. 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
10: Hi, Wonder Kids. It's Paige. What do you think of when you think of mud? Some people think, ew, messy. Mud is gross and wet and squelchy. Other people think, wahoo, mud, let's play. Have you ever played in the mud before? I remember one time walking through a muddy field as a kid, kicking up bits of wet dirt and spreading mud all over my jacket with my hands. It was all fun and games until my boot got stuck in the mud. And I couldn't get it out until my mom came in to rescue me. Playing in the mud might seem like something that only kids and maybe dogs do. But today, we're going to be talking to some adults who have had some interesting adventures playing in the mud. They call it mudlarking, and I promise there's more to their messy adventures than you might think at first.
11: Mudlarking is 90% fate. There's no real good mudlarks and bad mudlarks. You know, there's no brilliant mudlarks. There's just people happen to be in the right place at the right time.
10: This is Laura Maklem. She's such a big fan of mudlarking that she's written multiple books about it, including A Mudlarking Year, Finding Treasure in Every Season, and Mudlarking, Lost and Found on the River Thames. Now, you might be wondering what mudlarking is exactly. Mudlarking is like a treasure hunt in the mud next to a river, especially the famous River Thames in London, England. Long ago, people dropped or lost things in the Thames, and over hundreds of years, those objects got buried in the muddy shore. Today, mudlarkers like Laura carefully search the mud when the tide goes out to find old coins, pottery, buttons, toys, and other pieces of history. The Thames is a river that has a tide because it's so close to the ocean. Laura first started mudlarking not too long after moving to London's busy city centre.
11: I love my own company. I love solitude. And I grew up on a farm and I had plenty of solitude there. And when I moved to the big city, I was looking for the same kind of solitude, I think, even more so because, you know, London's crazy. It eats you up, spits you out. And I started looking for it in the gardens and the parks, and I just couldn't find anywhere quiet enough. And then one day I went to meet a friend in a pub by the river, and I realised that running right through the middle of our city is this expanse of wilderness, this wonderful solitude, and nobody really visits it. And so I started walking beside the river to begin with, because there's the Thames path and it goes for miles. And then one day I found myself at the top of a set of river stairs looking down onto the foreshore when the river was out, because obviously mudlarks go mudlarking when the river's low. and wondering why I hadn't been down there. And I went down, I found a piece of clay pipe stem, and as they say, the rest is history.
10: Laura can really only go mudlarking when the tide is out so that there's more exposed river mud to explore. She's had some pretty remarkable experiences digging around on the banks of the River Thames.
11: This time between about 1 a.m. and 4 a.m, that I'd never been on the foreshore, and I decided that the tides fell just right for me to go and do it on the eve of the longest day in the summer. And so I decided to go and see the sun come up, and it was magical, absolutely magical. You get the most beautiful sunrises and sunsets from the river because no buildings blocking the way. And that particular day, it's just that moment when the darkness turns this really deep indigo colour, and then gradually the light starts to change. And I went up onto London Bridge to watch it, and the sun gradually came up over the city. The river was so still, it was like a sort of mill pond. It was like a mirror. It was absolutely still with these sort of blooms of mud sort of rising to the surface and sort of billowing and sort of flowering on the surface almost, and sort of turning and falling again. And the river was so still, you couldn't even see it was moving. Then the sun came up, this intense orange and violet. It was just the most stunning, stunning, beautiful sunrise. And then I saw this little black dot in the stillness of the water, and it was moving. And I thought, gosh, what's that? It was a seal under London Bridge, which is very, you know, it's quite high for it. They do come up all the way up to West London, but there it was, a midsummer morning. And there's a lot of folklore about seals, you know, and in the Shetlands, which is where my family are from, the seals are selkies. They're spirits. They come out of the water in midsummer, and they walk on the land. They shed their skin. They walk on the land as people. And to see one in the Thames under London Bridge on midsummer morning was just incredible, you know, this sort of riverine selkie playing in the water.
10: Mudlarks might love walking along the River Thames and taking in the beauty of the natural world, but they're also captivated by the thrill of finding something special in the mud under their feet. Anyone who wants to mudlark has to have a special license even to touch anything in the mud on the banks of the River Thames. But once they get a license, mudlarks can pick up and take home what they find. So Laura can take her discoveries home, where she keeps them like a dragon, gleefully enjoying her treasures.
11: Mudlarking is a gift of two parts, I suppose. There's the search and the finding, and then you take your object home, and I will often live with it as it is. I don't like to clean it or do anything with it. I just live with it as it is for quite a while. This is my room. Nobody is allowed to touch anything in my room. And I've got bits everywhere. And then gradually I'll sort of take a bit and clean it up and research it. I find things and I don't know what they are. And they will sit on my computer. I'm sitting at my computer now and looking at a load of stuff that I don't know what it is. And I'll sit and look at it as I'm writing or I'm doing whatever I'm doing on my computer. And sometimes it'll sit there for years until I'll suddenly see something in an old painting, or I'll go to a museum and I'll see something that looks like it, or someone will say something to me and I'll realize what it is.
10: Laura says that of all her treasures, she is most often thrilled by the shoes she finds along the river.
11: People say to me, you know, what's your favorite thing? What's the most amazing thing you find? And always for me, it's the shoes. And I do find a lot of shoes. I've got probably nearly 200 shoe soles now, ranging from medieval right the way up to 20th century. And I never get bored of finding them because they're so personal. You know, it's like when my grandmother died, we found her leather gloves, and they'd taken on the shape of her hand, and it was like holding her hand again. You know, leather takes on this, it takes on the person. And when I find these shoes and these shoe soles, it's like reaching back in time and actually shaking hands with that person who lost it, because it's so personal.
10: These leather shoes don't dissolve in the river because once they're stuck in the mud, there's no oxygen to make them disintegrate. Cool, right? One particular shoe that Laura found is now housed in a museum.
11: It's a child's shoe. It's small. It probably would have fitted my children when they were about 5 or 6, I suppose. And it's just a very, very simple slip-on shoe. You can buy them like that in Morocco still, if you visit Morocco. When I found it, I found just the end of it sticking out, and I sort of dug around it and pulled it gently out of the mud. And when I cleaned it out and I looked inside, I could see the impression of the little owner's toes and heel, and that he or she had pushed the back down. You know, in that way that your parents tell you not to do with good shoes, push the back down to make it easier to slip on. And we will never know how it ended up in the mud. People wore shoes until they literally fell off their feet. So it wouldn't have been thrown away. It was lost somehow. Maybe he was running across the mud, somehow fell into the river and it fell off. Maybe he was being bullied and someone pulled his shoe off and threw it into the river for a joke. Who knows? We'll never know. But what's left of this anonymous person, we will never know who they are the creases and the little toe prints. And it's just indescribably wonderful when you find something like that. It is living history. I love finding shoes. They're just the thing I love more than anything else.
10: After finding out about mudlarking, our Constant Wonder team member, Tenery Taylor, was so interested in the idea of mudlarking that when she was in London, she found a way to try it out for herself. She met up with Flora Spiegel, another London mudlark, and got to have her very own chance to explore the River Thames. Here's Tenery and Flora to bring us along on their very own mudlark adventure.
12: While we were waiting for Flora to arrive, I'd been looking out over the railing of a set of stairs that led down to the foreshore. I was a little disappointed because in advance of our rendezvous, Flora had called this spot the Roman site, and she had assured me that we'd find lots of fragments and artifacts. From about 15 feet above, all I saw was shells and rocks. But my eyes deceived me. When we were kitted up and descended the stairs to the foreshore, what had looked like rocks were actually fragments of medieval pottery and Roman roof tiles.
13: There's just all kinds of bits in this area, all different time periods. That's probably medieval. That's probably German stoneware. We'll see loads of that here, all different kinds. There are roof tiles. If you see anything with a hole in it, that's probably a roof tile.
14: Homeowners would just chuck their garbage off the off the shore into the river.
13: Yep,
14: that was just how it was done.
13: Yeah, food waste, some of that, and then also just, you know, London has burned down a number of times, and the rubble from that has just been bulldozed into the river to stabilize the foreshore. You'll notice there's a lot of bone as well.
14: Okay.
13: So that's 2,000 years of what's left over after you had dinner. That's some Roman pottery. It's our first bit of Roman pottery for the day.
12: Left to my own devices, I would have thought that the dark gray fragment that Flora was holding was a rock. It was about the size and shape of a guitar pick, but thicker and with rounded edges.
13: Actually, a lot of the archaeological stuff we find is rubbish that was swept up or dug up or carted in from on land and actually deliberately placed here to fill out those revetments.
12: Okay.
13: And that's been going on since the Roman period here. So this area goes back to Roman times.
12: Okay. And do you find things jumbled together? All jumbled together.
13: All the centuries.
12: The
13: randomness is really fun. It's a bit like a slot machine. Oh, hey, we just found something good. All right, so that is part of a medieval jug.
12: Okay.
13: Probably 13th century. And it's got...
12: And what tells you that?
13: It's applied strip decoration. They would roll out clay really thin, run a roller.
12: Okay.
13: So to make this pattern. Then they'd sort of mush it on to the side of the jug.
12: So it's a little trim right there.
13: As a decoration.
12: Okay.
13: Let's see. Yeah, and so these sort of strips running top to bottom. So this would be like a middle class pride and joy on your table.
12: Okay.
13: This has a green glaze where they put copper filings in with the glass glaze. I don't know if you can see, there's tiny, tiny bits of sand in, this is called the fabric, the clay that the body is made of. And that's the thing that tells you, other than the decoration, that it's medieval, because they did that to stop it from blowing up in the kiln.
10: Wow, that's amazing. I'm so glad that Tenery was able to go and find some interesting bits of history along the River Thames. Mudlarking is a great way to see how the natural world can help connect humans in the present to humans of the past. When mudlarks like Flora and Lara find bits of history, whether it be a shoe from a little boy 300 years ago, or a piece of a pot from 2,000 years ago, they are reminded of the people who came to the River Thames throughout history. So even if you don't go mudlarking at the Thames, the next time you're out in nature, keep your eyes peeled like you're on a treasure hunt. You never know what you might find.

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5: Thanks for joining us for an hour of storytelling today. Before the break, we heard the episode Mudlarking for History on the River Thames from Constant Wonder Kids. And for our final story today, we've got a musical tale performed by the storyteller Heather Forrest. This story is called The Sad Story of Owl.

This is the story of Owl. When Fairbird's father heard of her romance, he questioned her. Daughter, daughter, tell me of your love. What does he look like and where is he from? She said, he courts me by the dark of the moon. I hope to wed him soon. He's a kind creature, full of grace. I can't tell you what he looks like.

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When Owl received his invitation to the afternoon party, he knew full well why it was planned, and Owl cried to his friend, the rooster, "Rooster, what if she finds me ugly? What if she looks at me and her eyes say, 'Owl, I find you ugly'? My own heart would strike me dead if that's what I even thought that her eyes said. I can't go, I won't go. Tell them I'm sick. No, I have it. I'll come late with my hat pulled down over my head. The light hurts my eyes, that's what can be said. And Rooster, please, if you just crow before dawn, why, you could signal the light, and then I will be gone." Owl's plan worked perfectly. He arrived in the bright afternoon sunlight with his hat pulled down over his head, so no one saw what he looked like. He and Fairbird danced throughout the afternoon, and when the sun set, round and round they danced through the night in the shadows of the pale moonlight. But Rooster forgot to crow before dawn, so no signal was given for Owl to be gone.

0: That was The Sad Story of Owl, performed by the musical storyteller Heather Forrest. Thanks for joining us for an hour of storytelling today. I'm your host, Sam Payne. We'll see you next time.
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8: BBC News with Roisin Hasty. Rescuers are searching for survivors after a strong earthquake hit the western part of Colombia, killing more than 130 people and causing significant damage. The epicenter of the 7.4 magnitude quake was in the Chocó region between Medellín and Cali. The coffee-growing region of Risaralda appears to have suffered the worst casualties, with its capital, Pereira, suffering extensive damage. José Carlos Cueto is with BBC Mundo.
9: It's been hard to get information because communications have been down. They have been switching on and off during the whole day. Also, because it's difficult to get there, the airports have ceased their operation. They were reestablished shortly early in the afternoon in Cali, but in Pereira, the airport is not functioning. It has damages as well, and getting there by road, the roads are limited because it's a very geographically difficult area surrounded by mountains.
8: Turkey's parliament has approved a law aimed at ending more than four decades of conflict with the Turkish militant group, the PKK. The legislation will allow some former fighters to return to civilian life and suspend prosecutions or prison sentences for others. Local media say the PKK's jailed leader, Abdullah Öcalan, does not appear to be among those freed. The US chipmaker Nvidia has announced a deal with leading asset management firms to raise $500 billion of investment to finance the building of artificial intelligence computing infrastructure. Samira Hussein reports.
10: The amount of money being spent on data centers and other AI infrastructure is almost unprecedented. The world's leading financiers have been eager to get involved. Now, some of the biggest asset management firms, including BlackRock, Blackstone, and KKR, have agreed to help the chipmaker NVIDIA raise $500 billion for its plans to build more of the enormous computing power that artificial intelligence requires.
8: President Trump has signed an order that calls for fewer childhood vaccines. Danny Eberhard has more details.
11: President Trump wants to reduce the number of immunizations a child routinely receives without input from their parents. It's unclear how much his recommendation will change practice. It's states who decide what shots are needed to attend school, not the US federal government. There's been pushback from the medical community too. The president of the American Academy of Pediatrics called the order disheartening and dangerous. The Trump administration has long pushed a discredited link between MMR vaccines and autism, but multiple studies have found no connection.
8: World News from the BBC.
10: Look for what is most on your heart. What is the thing that you can't stop thinking about? What's the need in the world that keeps popping into your mind? And then here is the scary part. Look for someone who's different from you, who may even have a different reason to care, and make friends with them.
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4: On In Good Faith, it's our privilege to hear stories and accounts from believers told in their own words. Our hope is to listen with an open heart, celebrating the power of faith and belief and what those stories mean to the ones who tell them. Today on In Good Faith, we're taking two words that we hear all the time, but we usually don't think of them as opposites in a pair, ownership and stewardship. And we have a couple of guests, one who really helps us understand the concept and another one who helps us by just showing how she's doing it. I'm with senior producer Heather Bigley today. Heather, thank you.
13: Hello.
4: And these two guests, first Gaynalyn Condi, she's a writer, a speaker, she's a consultant. She hosts the podcast Talk of Him with John Fossum, and she's the author of several books, including most recently The Stewardship Principle, which we are going to focus on. So in talking about the difference between ownership, which we hear a lot about in corporate talk, take ownership.
13: Yeah.
4: And my coach would say this on the team, wouldn't they? Take ownership. If the ball's coming, don't think someone else is going to catch it. Say, got it, mine, right, or whatever. Yeah. Did you feel like you learned something new in this concept?
13: Yeah, I am a person who is really proud of living in ownership, I have to say. I can solve a problem. Let me solve a problem. And so to listen to her and to think about her ideas, which are that ownership is actually a really difficult place to be. Because it causes you all kinds of anxiety. It causes you to identify too closely with choices that other people are making that are well outside of your control.
4: This was helpful to me in a couple of ways. I could apply it to things that I'm doing or want to happen or that I'm responsible for. But the way she explains the definitions actually took me back to a story I share with her about raising one of my kids.
13: Yeah. And I'm glad you shared that. I thought that was a great story and helped me understand some of the relationships in my own life where I should just be thinking about how do I help and support and less about this reflects on me and this makes me look bad in some way.
4: And she's not only talking about jobs, for instance. There are some really difficult things. What if you are diagnosed with a chronic illness? This is going to be with you. She talks about a kind of a transition moment in her life when she loses her sister to suicide and how she has to decide how she's going to think about these ideas. We need particular definitions, and the way she uses ownership really is, I completely identify with this thing, this project, this person I'm, quote, in charge of. Anything goes wrong, it's all on me, and I'm a bad person. But this whole idea of stewardship that I have accepted a responsibility or I have been gifted an opportunity to help with this can really change how it affects our lives. And let's just dive in right here with Gaynalyn as she talks about the difference in these concepts.
13: Ownership is definitely the buzzword. Stewardship isn't the thing that everyone's like waking up in the middle of the night thinking about. The ownership word right now is very much about an invitation to be intentional. And stewarding isn't about not being intentional. So it's not to say that I want people to feel like they're phoning in their lives or passing the buck or not showing up 100% in their various responsibilities. But it is it's a reframe of how you choose to show up in those specific roles. A stewardship mindset is expansive. An ownership mindset is very limited. And it shuts you down. So it takes away that creative side of our hearts.
4: Yeah.
13: It shuts down the faith side and the fear gets louder. It pushes you into more comparisons instead of just being open to the idea that you're unique and your contribution is unique. And if someone has never heard of stewardship before and they're a parent, I can explain to them stewardship faster than any other thing, because I think the quickest way I go into ownership is in parenting, especially with adult children. I mean, you do it when your kids are toddlers and they throw a fit in front of grandma and grandma looks at you like, are you not parenting your child correctly? And all of a sudden the choices of your child are
14: and you
13: a reflection.
14: Feel terrible.
13: Yeah, you're in ownership because your child's choices, but you and I both have adult children and that doesn't stop. And then all of a sudden your children are over the age of 18 making life choices that are long-term consequences. And I have found the stewardship principle has been the most effective in maintaining connection with my children in a loving way, where I'm still an influence in their life. I'm intentional in how I show up in their life. But if I go into ownership, that's when adult children, especially in teenagers, are like, you know what? You're taking my agency away. You're trying to control me. And it shuts the relationship down. Think about as a parent. If you over-identify with the choices of what your children are doing or making as a reflection of who you are, your worth, or your effectiveness as a parent, you're in ownership.
14: And you're making it all about you.
13: And guess what happens for me? I stop being inspired how to show up as an effective mom. I stop finding ways to create connection with my kids. And I alienate them because no one wants to be owned. I'm 52 and I don't want my mom to take responsibility for what I'm choosing, right? The reality is, of course, as parents, we want to be intentional. And the stewardship of parenting changes depending on the age of your kid. When your children are younger, you do have more influence, usually who they're playing with, you know who their teachers are, you put them to bed at night, you lock the front door, and you think you have some kind of control over how things are going to turn out. Then they turn 16 and they get car keys, right? Or they start dating, or they move away and go to college. And all of a sudden you realize pretty quickly that your stewardship was never ownership.
14: So one of my children has a disability with OCD and some social anxiety. And so we're always butting heads. And I got a call, which I got several times a semester. Can you come talk to the principal? Your son's there. And I'm leaving my work, which I had deadlines. And so I had gotten into the habit, I think, of thinking, this is so hard and this interrupts what I'm doing. And, you know, these are things I would never do or say in a classroom. And so I thought, no, have I not taught him? And forgetting the whole disability thing. And one time, junior high, I'm driving there. And I think I opened myself up by saying the bit of a prayer. When I walk through this door, help me know what to say. And it turned out it wasn't what to say. Maybe because I opened the door suddenly, it's like God burst through and said, as long as you're listening.
13: I have some things to say, yeah.
14: Yeah, and I just knew in an instant, this was not a problem. This was my privilege to be his advocate with people who did not understand.
13: Yes.
14: And I just burst into tears in the car. I thought, I've been doing this wrong for years.
13: Sorry.
14: And this is my privilege.
13: Right.
14: To be his advocate.
13: I love that example. It's such a beautiful example. And I want to just add to that some compassion to you as a dad, because the reality is not all stewardships are made equal. When we are stewarding as parents over children that have high levels of mental health needs, they are in stewardship. And when we help them understand that maybe their chronic long journey with depression, OCD, addiction, or whatever that is, if they can start seeing their situation, disability, uniqueness, neurodifference as a stewardship, it opens their capacity to approach it and find tools. But I do think that what happens is when we see our neighbors seeming to be blessed by God with all the fun stewardships of going to Hawaii in a new Tesla and their kids all go to Harvard and they all go get married and have successful lives, and your child is still wrestling with transition and your car keeps breaking down, which mine did this morning on the freeway, I think we need to offer ourselves some self-compassion that some stewardships are, one, chronic, two, highly charged emotionally, and three, because they're chronic and highly charged emotionally, the approach of getting inspiration, new approaches, solutions, and support are more complicated. When it's your child and you're watching how the world is interacting with them in that situation or that stewardship, and their self-esteem starts to take a hit, of course, as parents, it's easy to go into ownership, because ownership gives us this false sense that we can control the vulnerability.
14: You have, if I may quote you to yourself,
13: please,
14: and see if you would still agree. In chapter one, you have You say, some say the easiest way to pull off a Band-Aid is do it quickly. So here it is. Nothing you have is yours. Mm. Nothing. Not your body, your time, your family, your job, your car, your dog, or the money. You own nothing. You are a steward, but not an owner. God created everything and everyone for our growth and development. So we have stewardships, a calling to take care of what he's created. You did a remarkable thing when you were diagnosed with a chronic disease. Nobody thinks of that as a stewardship.
13: Watch, care over. Yeah.
14: To deal with or to watch over this. Can you walk me through that process?
13: Well, I start the book with the parable in the Bible. For our Christian listeners or readers of the Bible, you'll recognize the parable of the talents. And I analogize and I summarize the idea that possibly the two servants that got the higher level or the larger number of talents were given the lists of the things we all like on social media. Graduating from Harvard, successful marriage, brand new house, garden is producing the best tomatoes in the neighborhood, whatever that is. And then the one servant that gets the one talent, for me, it was a diagnosis with lupus where I was told I had 10 years to live and we would never have children. That servant was given a talent that is not comfortable, that's not fun, that's an addiction. And no one would think that's God blessing this. The master was blessing that servant.
14: Yeah.
13: But what we see in the parable is that when the master comes back and wants an accounting for it, that servant had buried it because it was fill in the blank. A hard stewardship. It was a difficult addiction, whatever.
14: Something they didn't want to share publicly.
13: Something they didn't want to, maybe it was a private, personal, shameful. Maybe it was something that was obviously not fun or easy. So why would anyone take that, consecrate it for good? And yet the reality is, I think God is really teaching us in that he multiplied for the two servants that had taken it and consecrated it and been stewards over it. The same possibility is available to the drug addict. My friend who's permanently paralyzed in a wheelchair, Chad Hymas, he's a great example to me. Recently, I had a pretty bad accident and I shattered my left wrist and had 52 broken pieces of bone and an emergency surgery with a metal plate. And for a good couple of weeks have had only use of one hand. And I've messaged my friend Chad that I talk about multiple times that I had a new appreciation of the stewardship of having two hands and trying to get dressed and feed myself and bathe. My husband had to help me. I really believe that when we see life as a steward, we invite God into the equation. And God thinks everything's beautiful, even the ugly, hard stuff. He does think it's beautiful, and he has a capacity to consecrate it for our good.
14: So this is that other word I wanted to get to, is reframing. Mm-hmm. Because in a way, even if we don't really go back and change the past, God can change the past because he can change how we view it or how we think about it.
13: Absolutely. And I recently had an experience, I don't know if you've had this happen, where someone from 20 plus years ago reached out, and it wasn't a positive conversation. And this individual had told themselves a story about something that I had done to hurt them. And it was so fascinating to me. And it was a lesson for me that it's the stories we tell ourselves, the characters that we cast in our stories, and then the details that we backfill in those stories that sometimes cause unintentional or unnecessary pain. And so I am by no means Pollyanna about the fact that there are some very challenging stewardships that people are living. I've lost a sister to suicide. I lost a sister when I was 10 years old that died at the age of two. My parents were divorced. I've had an unemployment story with my husband and infertility. And those are some of the harder stewardships. If people only know me from my public profile, sometimes it's, oh, you host a weekly show and you get to be on BYU Radio and you write books and you get awards for those books and you speak all over the world. Yes. But those are sometimes the good stewardships can be a trap too. And sometimes if we don't reframe the good things, then our identity becomes so wrapped up into how many book awards do I get? How many books do I sell? How many speaking events do I get invited to? And so it's a beautiful way to reframe everything. I always say the stewardship approach reframes the good stuff. It becomes better. The hard stuff becomes easier.
14: How did you learn spiritually, or did God teach you, or you discovered how to look at things as a stewardship? And then practically, What does that mean to live that?
13: During a time where my son, who's 25 now, was in that, what we call the angry years, 13 to 15, where I loved him, but I didn't always like him. And he knows we called it the angry years because he would label it that as well. It was a very challenging time in my parenting. And I had fought so hard with my life to have these babies, and I was so grateful to be a mom, but I felt at a loss. And at that point, my friend Andrea introduced me to this principle, and she did so with some curriculum that was one sentence. One sentence. In my mind, it was the whole curriculum. For 10 years, I thought the whole curriculum was this whole principle. And I thought, God has literally been tutoring me for the last 10 years. On application, I think it can repair relationships. It can repair our feelings with God. When it feels like God is just sending down all the storms and tornadoes to our house and everyone across the street is getting all the sunny weather, I think it starts to put a wedge between us and who we may worship. And that starts to feel like we don't have a loving God that is watching out for my happiness and good. But when I see it as a stewardship, then I'm like, oh yeah, God, I'll do this for you. I'll do lupus for you. I'll do suicide grief for you. I'll do divorced parents for you. I'll do raising an angry teenager for a couple of years that we wrestled with for you. You trusted me and you believe in me. And so I'm going to keep coming to you. And I feel like if I do that, you're going to inspire me hour by hour, day by day, how to stay in this stewardship.
14: What does that look like practically? Because when you're in any one of those situations, how do you say, show me my place in this stewardship?
13: The first step is to identify when you're in ownership. Really, it's
14: just when you're trying to control or you feel threatened yourself.
13: You feel controlled. I give a lot of voice examples of ownership, but usually control, anger, fear, comparisons, self-doubt. Those are signals to me I've stepped into an ownership mindset, and it's a dead end. It's not going to give me new ideas on how to approach that child that's struggling with an eating disorder. It's not going to help me deal with a spouse that may have an addiction.
14: So the ownership might be, I keep trying and I haven't changed this other person. I have failed.
13: Yeah.
14: It's a shortcoming in me. And conversely, the stewardship in that would be...
13: So I would say first and foremost, identify you're in ownership, because you will feel the weight on your shoulders release when all of a sudden you realize, oh, I have completely taken ownership of this. When you switch it to stewardship, then I feel like you open up the door to an idea for the next plan B. So I think especially, let's take the stewardship of mental health. If you have a chronic stewardship of depression, anxiety, and a lifetime diagnosis, and you know it's not going to go anywhere, and you're in your adulthood now, and you're exhausted by it, I would say stewardship allows you to not be in self-rejection, but it also allows you to try another plan B. It's reaching out to a new therapist. It's trying maybe a new medicine. It's trying light therapy, right? Those are all things that for me, when I'm in stewardship, it's almost as if a light comes on, versus when I'm in ownership, all the lights start to turn off. And all I see is what isn't possible and can't happen and what's wrong with the situation. When I'm in stewardship, I often need to cry to a friend. I need to get on the phone and say, I know I'm in ownership and I'm overwhelmed and I'm exhausted, and I have a good count on one hand of faith friends that I know will help me switch back into stewardship, not because they don't give me space to speak the pain out loud, but precisely because once I speak the pain out loud, they turn me back to the source and they remind me who I am and my capacity. They help me pull out of the comparisons. They help me check my boundaries, maybe with my children or the way I'm talking about my body because it's not working the way I want it to work or whatever that is. So I'm a fan of speaking the truth. And that means sometimes you got to say out loud, this isn't fun, it's not working, and I'm discouraged. That's where I think therapy is amazing. That's where I think good faith friends are amazing. I've started to get really attuned to that voice that feels discouraging, that feels overwhelmed, that feels judged, that feels limited in hope. And I've also become attuned to the voice that says, hey, this situation, I don't all of a sudden magically not have a diagnosis. I don't magically not have a shattered wrist. I don't magically have all the answers to all my prayers. But I know when I'm in stewardship because there's still hope. There's joy. There's ideas of what to try as a plan B or C or a D. That to me is something that we all like. You're in the radio business. It's tuning the dial. And are you turning the dial to the voice of the owner? You're going to stop pretty fast. You're going to run out of gas. If you turn the dial in a stewardship mindset, you're going to continue to be inspired. And think about the people that you're inspired by. They're the people that have not skipped through life without hard stewardships. They're not the people that got to only do all the fun things. They're not the people that only were given all the fun stewardships. They're usually the people that I look to as mentors and teachers and faith leaders because they've navigated some of these stewardships in a way that God has trusted them and they have found a way forward. How would we function in business and in government if we saw everything that we are given, not as power, not as clout and prestige, but as stewardship? Oh my gosh, what would change in our leaders if they saw the work they did in Washington or in the boardroom as a sacred stewardship?
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14: Here's one more word. While we're talking about one word definitions and simple concepts, gift. Talk to me about, and is it always time? Does it always take time to recognize those things?
13: Well, my kids are both in college right now, and depending on the semester and the class and the teacher, there's some semesters that feel pretty great, and there's other semesters that feel like big failures. But I have said to both of them, it's the accumulation experience is why you get the degree. It's the degree represents that you navigated the hard professors and the discouraging semesters and the classes that were boring and the roommates that were annoying and the semesters that you just thought there's nothing about this that is fun. So one of the things that I think is important is what I believe is heaven and Zion and whatever phrase you want to call what that version of life eventually will be is that all of us will bring the accumulation of all the semesters of college that we quote unquote lived through immortality. And we will build a life in community together, not because we hide and shame our addiction or our stewardships that may have been painful, but because we offer them up as a gift. And that means my neighbor, who right now is grieving the loss of her daughter, is able to serve me in a way, and I'm able to serve her because of the loss of my sister. I've been her neighbor for 9 years. For 9 years, she didn't realize that at one day our stewardships were going to intersect. And now we sit and cry together in a different way. And I feel like, would I have Meg back in a heartbeat? For sure. But am I grateful that in the loss of my sister Meg, I'm able to support a mom who's grieving the suicide death of her teenage daughter? For sure.
14: You do sort of a modern day translation of a scripture that says, this is God speaking in your paraphrase, I trusted you to consecrate what I gave you. I trusted you to share it, for in sharing, you'll receive more. In hiding it, what you have been given has caused you to lose it or to, you know, that it hasn't even blessed you. That's a real change. This whole seeing things as a gift, maybe even if it takes time, is just quite a remarkable change.
13: I just want to say that 12-step teaches that pretty perfectly that
14: you're required to share.
13: Yeah. If you're in recovery, you give it away. And so I think you may not be there yet. When I speak and I talk about losing Meg, I often hear from people that are in the audience that have lost someone to suicide, and they think they should already be writing books and speaking about it. I think we need to get away from the idea that you have to have an Etsy store or YouTube channel to make something purposeful of your pain. Sometimes it is sitting with your neighbor one-on-one, holding space for their pain. That is the gift giving back. You don't maybe need to run a recovery center. You may never write a book. You may never do a YouTube channel video about it. But is there a way that the lady at the grocery store, you have a conversation one day, and yes, you've gone through an unemployment too, and now they're going through that too, that you help them? Can that be the gift? Can that be the giving back from that space? And you may not be there yet. You may be still in what I call, I like to speak from my scars, but I don't talk about my current bleeding wounds because it wouldn't be responsible. Certain bleeding stewardships right now, I'm not there yet, but I'm always willing to talk to you about my scars. I'm pretty open about them because in my journey, that's been a place of healing to give back from that place. So if you're just still in that corner of your closet and it's too raw and it's too new, don't think about the giving back part yet. Just start thinking of it as a stewardship and let God show up in it in a different way. Maybe check the story you're telling yourself. He's not punishing you. He may be gifting you. And you may not see it yet, but I promise you, if you keep in stewardship, you will.
14: That's Gaynalyn Condi, who is the author of The Stewardship Principle, really giving some new ways of thinking about things that we're responsible for.
19: You know, it was interesting listening to her because she talks about a number of things that I wouldn't think of as gifts.
14: Right.
19: She uses that term gifts. And in fact, I have to admit, I became uncomfortable because I was like, I don't want to think of this as a gift. In my own personal theology, I really believe that there are all kinds of things that happen that we have no control over and that God is not responsible for either. But God is responsible for healing us, right? That's his offer to us, is come and be made whole again.
14: And really, whichever way you think about it, whether it's like, in order to get through this life with what I need to accomplish or learn or experience, that God has put these certain things in my path, I could conceivably see how that really could be the thing. And maybe there are very specific things we need. I tend to think God put us here in this imperfect world, and we are just going to trip over each other and bump each other and give each other black eyes, not on purpose, and all of this. But that as difficult as disaster, disease, disagreement may be, like you just said, that God can walk us through it, especially if we can find this distinction between

0: this opportunity? Will I choose this to go forward? And our next guest really does that.
1: Yeah, our next guest is Reverend Marion Edmonds Allen, who is the executive director of Parity and New York, a national nonprofit that works at the intersection of faith and LGBT concerns. And this is something, of course, she talks about immediately, is a lot of people don't think of LGBT people having faith, and she's going to dispel that myth. She's worked with youth and families across the country for over 20 years, including in positions like the executive director of Outreach Resource Centers, the national program director for the Family Acceptance Project, and the executive director of the Utah Pride Center.
0: She also takes a phrase that some people love and some people are in fear and trembling over, which is religious freedom, because most believers think I should be free to believe as I believe and worship as I desire. Other people think those people using their religious freedom seem to want freedom to discriminate against me or some other group. And she talks about how we all should be and can be benefited by the concept of religious freedom.
1: There's so much to learn about humility and about forgiveness and about healing, even from Marion Edmonds Allen. Just a wonderful story that she has to share.
2: Depending on who I'm speaking with, when I say religious freedom, sometimes they perk right up and smile, and other times they shake their head and they don't want to talk to me anymore. And generally, those are LGBT folks and allies who believe strongly that religious freedom, the phrase, is code for religious discrimination that's legalized. So a good part of my work is to be an ambassador for religious freedom and to say religious freedom is for, to quote Ambassador Brownback, for everyone, everywhere, all the time. And that includes LGBT people. And I feel that LGBT folks and a lot of other people are missing out if they don't see what religious freedom can do for them and can do for causes and issues that they care deeply about.
0: And then conversely, what might many straight people not recognize about the faith lives of folks in the LGBT community? Maybe starting with, do they have a faith life?
2: It's so interesting. The common perception is that LGBT and faith are oppositional. It's very rarely that people talk about LGBT people and their faith lives. But actually, more than 50% of LGBT people report having a religious faith and attending religious services and having deep spirituality. And this is even more true for LGBT young people who report having a very deep spirituality. I feel like it's another myth that we need to bust, this myth. And I feel like I'm an ambassador for LGBT and faith as well. And often when I speak, I wear my clerical collar and I out myself as an LGBT person and I out myself as a person of faith. And usually people are scared about that. And I make a joke saying there's probably something here that's scary to you because those two things aren't supposed to go together. But that's my story, and I'm not alone. There are many LGBT people of faith out there that share so much with the church, but share so much with the world too, and really deepen our understanding of God and what spirituality can look like.
0: I would like to go to the practical, and I think you're really good at this. This is why you have served as executive director of an outreach program and various other programs. You wrote a really wonderful opinion piece in the Salt Lake Tribune. And in this case, it was dealing with LGBT homeless youth and teenagers.
2: I moved to Utah. I was invited to come to Salt Lake City to plant a church, but really I was very interested in LGBT youth homelessness. Utah had become known for having a lot of LGBT youth who are on the streets. So we started the church and then we started ministering with these homeless young people. We would bring food and supplies all over Salt Lake County to about 60 homeless youth. And from there, I got more and more involved with working on youth homelessness and was invited to be the executive director of Ogden Outreach Center, which is north of Salt Lake City. And it's a youth center with, at the time, it didn't have a particular focus on homeless youth, but I brought

0: that when I became the executive director. Early into my time there, there was a young person that showed up at our door with a battered suitcase who had been kicked out of the family home and didn't have any place to go. And I thought, okay, I can find a place for this young person to stay overnight because it was getting dark and it was cold, but there wasn't any place for this young person to find shelter that night. So I told them, call a friend. Do you have a friend nearby, someone you can stay with overnight? And then the next day we'll find a place for you to stay while we get you the help that you need. So that night, the young person was assaulted at their friend's home. And that moment changed my life because I realized that there were very real consequences for youth experiencing homelessness. I heard about the suicides that were happening, this young person that had been assaulted, and there were no services in Utah. So I became a very vocal activist. I had event after event where I wanted a lot of media attention to publicize the fact that there were homeless youth in Utah. One of the events was focused on a new bullying bill that had been passed. And the bill was if a young person was bullied at school, someone from the school would call home and say, okay, there was a bullying incident. I was worried that young people would be outed for being LGBT and kicked out of the family home. So I did a big event. And the next morning, I had a phone call from a legislator named Gage Froer in Ogden asking me to come and meet with him. And I did. I met Gage and I met his legislative aide, Laura Warburton. And what we did was we argued. We argued about whether or not there are any homeless youth in Utah. And I said, well, there are. And no, how could there be homeless youth in Utah? They must be runaways if there are any, but there aren't any. So we went back and forth and back and forth. And finally, I said, if you don't believe that there are any homeless youth in Utah, come to outreach to the youth center and meet some. And I left and I figured, okay, well, that's that. You know, moving on to the next thing. Lo and behold, the next week, Laura showed up at outreach. And I was amazed, but there she was at the door and I was walking her down the stairs to our center, which is in the basement of a church in Ogden. And we got to the bottom of the stairs and Laura's a talker. So she was talking and we were still arguing about whether or not there were any homeless youth. And this slight young person came down the stairs. I was looking up the stairs and I could see them, went down the stairs, went by us. And behind me were shelving with canned goods and socks and things that a homeless youth would need. So this young person had a backpack and started filling the backpack. And Laura noticed him and said, what are you doing? Are you really hungry? Why do you need all those socks? And the kid was like, didn't want to engage with Laura. And Laura said, well, how old are you anyway? And the kid, little kid, said, I'm 18. And we all knew that was wrong. And finally said, I'm 12. And Laura said, you're not homeless, are you? And the kid finished packing up the backpack and ran by us, ran up the stairs. And Laura looked after him and said, the kid was in a t-shirt and it was November and cold, and said, where is your coat? And from there, I could see Laura's heart just melt. And my heart melted in return because I could see how it affected her. And the next week, there was a truck that pulled into the church parking lot, and it was a flatbed 18-wheeler piled high with winter coats. Laura went home. She called her church friends and said, can you help? There are cold kids out there. And so we had hundreds of coats. And from then, Laura and I became this unstoppable partnership. Whereas I thought, okay, well, I need to make people angry and aware. She said, if we need to change the laws in Utah, let's change the laws in Utah. I know who we should talk to. Let's go meet with such. And together we changed 5 laws in Utah for youth homelessness and then for suicide prevention. But my friendship with Laura changed my life. I realized that being an activist is wonderful. And there are other ways to accomplish things, and working together across difference, to me, That's the most effective way. And that's the focus of my dissertation. That's what I do now, is point out, okay, here's how we can work together. And here are the wonderful things that we can do together.
1: That's really beautiful to hear. And you could call that interfaith work, or maybe it's just interhuman work. So I have so many questions just from that beautiful story, which is, first of all, it's wintertime. We would say, how could any parent kick their kid out?
0: I have a heart for the parents. I truly do. Parents love their kids. Parents want the best for their kids. And it is scary to find out or think that your child is LGBT. And years ago, parents were told, if you have an LGBT kid, you better kick that kid out so it's not catching an effect with your other children. So they would do that. In fact, they'd tell the kid, okay, you go out, you straighten up, and you come back. Not realizing that once a kid hits the streets, there are predators. Every single child will be approached by a sex trafficker within 36 hours. And the kids that survive being on the streets, it's really hard. They organize in families to take care of each other. But the parents that have done that and continue to do that, they don't realize the risks that are out there for their children.
1: You've done so much in helping reduce teen homelessness in the Salt Lake area. You've just given one example, but how do you bring on the community partners that are needed to help with this?
0: People want to help. That's the thing. Everyone wants to help, and they just need an opportunity. So to me, it's spreading the word. It's saying, if you would like to help, let's partner together. Even with people that, like I learned from Laura, people that I thought perhaps were my enemy, people who are part of the problem. No, they want to be part of the solution.
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4: Go find a stream, a forest, a cliff, a canyon, a meadow, beach. Just be there, present. 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We're modern, busy, and connected. Jared Anderson found that his mental health utterly depends on wonder and whimsy in the presence of nature. 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
1: What kind of laws got changed? You mentioned five laws.
0: The big one was that an unaccompanied youth couldn't be sheltered. So the idea was, okay, if a child doesn't have shelter, doesn't have a place to sleep, they must be with their family. I think no one had really thought about it. Then it was an easy law for them to change. And this wasn't a law, but it was part of the school board rules in the state back when there was what was called Don't Say Gay in the state. And what it meant was that if an LGBT child needed help, they couldn't get that help. So there was a young girl who went to her guidance counselor in Davis County and said, my parents kicked me out because I'm LGBT. And the school counselor thought about, okay, there's this rule, I could get fired if I say anything to this student. And the guidance counselor said, I'm sorry, I can't help you. And the next morning, the girl was found, she was okay, but the girl was found outside the high school sleeping in a snowbank because she had no idea where to go. So the solution to that then is to go and talk to the people who can change the laws and to tell these stories. And then I remember at the time we talked to someone who was very powerful in getting that rule changed and told the story and seeing tears running down her cheeks and saying, that is not what we meant at all. we need to keep kids safe. So people want to help. They just need, they need to know how.
1: So I'm wondering, in that time, and especially as you've showed up in different places hoping to make a difference, what differences do you see even in that short time? You've mentioned some laws changing. Do you see other changes happening?
0: I do. And I live in Utah and office out of New York City and travel a lot. But Utah is a chosen home for me because it's a very unusual, wonderful place where people can come together for the good. My experience with Laura then moved on to legislative things that happened in the state for religious freedom and LGBT civil rights. When the Utah Compromise was passed, I could really see a change in what was happening in the lives of LGBT youth. It's so much different now. The youth see opportunities for family, for a future, for education. It's a sea change. And then when I was invited to be part of the Fairness for All Coalition, and this is federal legislation that is similar to the Utah Compromise, I immediately said yes, because the benefits we've seen in Utah are benefits that we need across the United States and also need to happen around the world. So through that work, I have met the most amazing people, surprising people that one might think, oh, they would never care about LGBT folks. Well, actually, they really do. And they care so much, they want to help, and they are helping. And it's beautiful, the work that people are doing.
1: This sense of mission you have, is this based on your faith?
0: Oh, absolutely. It's based on what God taught me, despite myself. It reminds me of the Jonah story, which I love, because God has given Jonah a job to do. Jonah needs to go to a village and give them a message, and he doesn't want to do it. So he strikes off in a different direction, and God sends a whale to swallow him and spit him out on the beach. And that was how I felt, because I was so angry at people who were different from me, people that I blamed for LGBT youth being homeless. And I couldn't find any love in my heart. And Jonah couldn't find any love in his heart either.
1: He was disappointed they did change.
0: Right. Jonah was very disappointed. Jonah wanted a different outcome. And I think part of me then wanted the same thing. I wanted there to be a bad guy that I could blame and we'd be right. But you know what? It's not us and them. It's all of us together. And the beauty of the partnership that God showed me was that working together across difference was the secret sauce for saving lives. It wasn't anything that I could do alone. It wasn't me working more with people just like me. It was me working with someone that I had thought was my enemy. That was the gift. When I meet someone new, someone who maybe makes me feel uncomfortable, I lean into that now because I think, okay, who has God brought into my life today that I can learn from? And I'm excited by that. The world is a surprising place.
1: How has God surprised you over the years? And this could be just you personally, in your faith, in your family, in this work that you do, any of that.
0: God surprises me every single day. And part of what I've learned over the years is now I start looking for that. Where is God surprising me today? When I was a young person, I thought that I should behave in very certain ways. That I became Baptist and evangelical and then part of the Reformed Church in America with very strict behavioral parameters. And that was wonderful for me. But also what that meant for me, that my worth was tied into how perfect I could be. And whenever I wasn't perfect, which was all the time because I'm human, I would think, oh, God hates me now and I'm a bad person. But what I've learned over the years is that, yes, following God's commandments are so important. And God is a God of love. And I'm an imperfect human being, but I'm also a beloved human being. And my mistakes are cues that I can learn from. And my experiences with Laura and with the people that I meet every single day show me that God is a God of surprises. And people who I would have avoided before, I now realize are, okay, this is one of God's surprises for me today.
1: So when you're thinking about something or pondering, hoping for answers or direction, does that come as ideas, or is that something you just see unfold in life as you live your life?
0: I see things unfold, and the way they show up for me is meeting people who are very different from me. And that's part of the reason why I try to be in areas where I'm unexpected. The religious freedom world is one. Most times, people are surprised to see me, an LGBT person, at religious freedom events in Washington, D.C. and internationally. But then people will come and talk to me, and that's where I learn something new and I see what God is up to. And then I try to run along and catch up to whatever God is up to.
1: My wife and I used to sing in the local interfaith choir here in town before we got too old and warbly. and this is where I first heard you speak. You were speaking at an event in the interfaith choir. We were singing, and I was so impressed with your sense of what I felt from you as an outreach to everybody there from all different walks of life and ways of believing. First of all, thank you for that and for your willingness, because that can't always be easy to show up where you're not expected. I think God shows up where he's not expected, or where God is not expected.
0: I think that's true. I think that's true. Yes. And thank you for saying that. It's also my call on my life that I really believe this is what God is having me to do. And I find such joy in it. I truly do. So a question I'm often asked is, people really want to help in the world. They really do. And sometimes they wonder, what is it that I'm supposed to do to help in the world? And then how can I actually do that? So what I say is, look for what is most on your heart. For me, it was homeless youth. I couldn't stop thinking about it. What is the thing that you can't stop thinking about? What's the need in the world that keeps popping into your mind? That is your key. That is your thing to work on. And then think about, okay, what is it that I can uniquely do? For me, I had a particular position in an organization that allowed me to be public, and that was unique to me. But every person has their own unique talent or their own unique network that's helpful. That was true for Laura. Laura had a heart, and Laura had a different network that was helpful. So look for what you have that's unique to you. And then here is the scary part, and to me, the important part. Look for someone who's different from you, who may even have a different reason to care about an issue, and make friends with them, or find one of your friends that's friends with someone who's very different, and reach out and say, I would like to talk about whatever it is. In my case, youth homelessness. And then find what you have in common. Everyone has something in common. If you just keep talking, you keep listening, you will find that special thing. And then it's the aha moment. Laura and I both cared about kids being cold, and we both had a strong faith, and we built on that. And everyone can do that with another person.
1: That's Reverend Marian Edmonds Allen, a remarkable person, both what she does in New York City and here in Salt Lake City. And I love the journey she took us on of finding someone she thought in the legislature that she was supposed to be agitating against, but they end up working together and accomplishing all these great things.
6: I love that story about Marian watching Laura's heart melt. She could have thought, when she saw the change in Laura, see, I told you so. She could have thought that. But instead she thought, oh, this person cares as much as I do. And she had the humility to open up to that and then see this person as someone to work with.
1: Reverend Marian has taken on this cause for homeless youth in the state. No one said, we would like to hire you to do this. She notices this and decides it will be her stewardship. She takes it on. I would have, before this interview, said she takes ownership. But she sees this as a thing she can do and that needs doing. I love what she said. Find someone who cares about what you care, but who is completely different from you, which is not what we naturally do.
6: And I think we also, when we surround ourselves with people who already think like us, we assume we know all the best ways to solve this problem. And what her story shows us is, no, we don't. We don't know the best ways, and even things that we thought might help. I'm really touched by the stories of these different legislators who hear about kids on the street and admit right up front, this isn't what we intended. We had something completely else in mind, and now we need to change. And that too takes humility. That too takes willing to learn and do better.
1: So this whole idea of ownership versus stewardship and not tying yourself so closely to any project, any other person that you really cannot control, you only can try and influence or support, I find that to be a useful distinction.
6: Yeah, I was really grateful to hear from both of these people today. And I'm just really touched when people are so generous with their time to share their stories with us.
1: Many thanks to Gaynalyn Condi and Reverend Marion Edmonds Allen for speaking with us today. This episode was produced by Heather Bigley. Our production team includes Austin Ball, Leah King, Tanya Lockett, and Katarina Martinik. Our sound designers are Daniel Phillips and Dallin Jepson. In Good Faith is committed to the idea that we all benefit from hearing people of widely varying backgrounds sharing their personal experience with faith and belief. 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In Good Faith is a production of BYU Radio. I'm Stephen Cap Perry. I hope you'll join me again soon, right here in Good Faith.

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5: For eons, we humans have considered the cosmos, from the blazing sun and more distant stars in the sky, to tiny life forms at our feet and the roots of trees. 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Some say awe is an emotion. Some see awe as a virtue. 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Sometimes it's something that changes us forever. 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
6: BBC News with Roisin Hastie. Rescuers are searching for survivors of a strong earthquake which hit the western part of Colombia, killing more than 130 people. Dozens of buildings have collapsed in the cities of Cali and Pereira. Local airports remain closed to the public and are being used for medical and government flights. Neda Torfik reports.
7: The epicenter of the earthquake was registered at San Jose del Palmar in Choco, a sparsely populated province on Colombia's Pacific coast. But it has affected numerous cities just like Cali and was felt far away in neighboring countries Ecuador, Venezuela, and Panama. The newly sworn-in president, Abelardo de la Espriella, has declared a state of emergency and said in a national address that he would personally lead emergency response efforts.
6: Turkey's parliament has voted to finalize a peace process with the Kurdish militant group, the PKK, which will see former fighters shielded from prosecution. The landmark legislation could see hundreds of Kurdish politicians and militants freed from jail if the group disarms. The PKK's leader, Abdullah Öcalan, isn't among them for now. Here's Orla Girin.
8: This is not the first peace process between the Turkish state and Kurdish militants. Past attempts have failed, but in a message sent from his prison cell, Mr. Öcalan strongly backed the new law. The Turkish leader has done the same. The government says all this is part of a drive to create a Turkey free of terror. Kurdish politicians say their long-held demands for broader democratic and legal reforms still have to be addressed.
6: The US chipmaker Nvidia has announced a deal with leading asset management firms to raise $500 billion of investment to finance the building of artificial intelligence computing infrastructure. BlackRock, KKR and Goldman Sachs are among the Wall Street giants signing up to the boom in data center construction. More details from Samira Hussein.
9: The amount of money being spent on data centers and other AI infrastructure is almost unprecedented. The world's leading financiers have been eager to get involved. The deal announced in New York isn't one big loan, but several different agreements. The $500 billion investment could grow over time if, as Nvidia claims, demand for AI continues to expand rapidly.
6: The head of the Zaporizhia region in southern Ukraine says a massive Russian bombardment of the local capital has left 5 people dead and 20 others injured. Ivan Fedorov said industrial facilities, infrastructure and non-residential buildings were hit in the attack, which used missiles and guided bombs. World News from the BBC.
5: I'm Marcus Smith, and this is Constant Wonder. Join me on a quest to find awe and wonder in all creation, human or wild, vast or small, spiritual encounters that move us beyond words. Imagine a culture with no written history or literature, in which traditions and stories depend for survival upon song poets. For the Hmong people, a song poet is one who keeps memory alive, who preserves the past and thereby ensures the future identity of a people. Cao Kalia Yang's father is a song poet.
10: I remember asking my dad, why did you become a song poet? He said, when I was young, there were very few people to say beautiful things to me. My mother, with 9 kids to feed, a garden hoe the size of a hand, took to the fields and the mountains. I used to go from the house of one neighbor to the next, collecting the beautiful things that people had to say to each other. By myself, I would whisper them to comfort my heart. One day, the words escaped on a sigh and a song was born.
5: This is the story of how a little girl, the daughter of a song poet, lost her voice and many years later found it again, and how she has used that voice ever since to tell a wondrous story of her family and her people, a scattered people called the Hmong, who have often been silenced and whose stories have long been at risk of being lost. Cao Kalia Yang, an American, was born in Thailand in a refugee camp. Her parents, as just mentioned, were members of the Southeast Asian indigenous group known as the Hmong people, and they had fled with thousands of others from war-torn Laos. This was during the tragic time of genocide against the Hmong right after the Vietnam War. But let's jump briefly ahead in time to 1988 for our first scene. Kalia is 7 years old. Her family is now living in St. Paul, Minnesota, newcomers to the United States, and they need to make a simple purchase.
10: My father takes my mother and me to Kmart, and my mom doesn't know the word for light bulb. The counters are high, so she's standing on her tippy toes. And she says to the clerk, I'm looking for the thing that makes the world shiny. The clerk starts tapping on the counter because my mother has a thick accent. The faster the tapping, the harder it becomes for my mom. But she fights through. She says, I'm looking for the thing that makes the world shiny. And she keeps pointing up to the light bulbs in the high ceiling. The clerk walks away from us, and my mama and I stand there waiting. There's a clock. It's a round clock. It's on the white wall. And 15 minutes pass before I look at my mother and I see her looking at her feet, and she knows that the clerk isn't coming back. And my dad had always said that my mom was the bravest person he knew because Laos was the most heavily bombed nation in the world. And he said my mother used to walk even when old men and women were running away from the bombs. She'd just walk. But that day, my mother's head was bowed, and I knew that she was ashamed. She was ashamed because I had seen the whole thing.
5: At that moment of her childhood, watching her mother's humiliation, Kalia resolved to stop speaking aloud in English.
10: That was the day that I decided that I would become a selective mute, that I'd stop talking in English. I didn't have the vocabulary for it, but I decided that the world didn't need to hear from me if it wasn't going to listen to my mom and my dad. So the next day I stopped talking in school, and I wouldn't continue again until I went to college and learned how to whisper.
5: Beyond whispering, Kalia says she did not speak English aloud until 20 years after the Kmart incident. Even in college, she only whispered. She did not break that silence until after she published her first book. And even then, as she stood up during the book launch event, Kalia tried to read aloud in English and struggled.
10: When I tried to speak and the words wouldn't come, my dad got up from his place at the back of the room, walked toward me, put out his rough hands because he spent his life in America cutting into steel. And my dad said to me, if you speak, if the winds of humanity blow, then maybe our lives were not lost. So, yeah, started talking again, slowly, hesitantly, on April 10, 2008, to be heard. But that story begins at Kmart in 1988.
5: In this episode of Constant Wonder, we'll hear Kalkalia Yang's voice as she tells important episodes of her story and the story of her parents and that of her people. Since 2008, a number of her books have been published, both for adults and for children as well. We're going to touch on just a few stories from three of her family memoirs, which are titled The Late Homecomer, The Song Poet, and Where Rivers Part. We'll follow along from a small village in Laos, through war and trauma, across a dangerous river, then to unsafe refugee camps in Thailand, and eventually to a new home that is not quite home in Minnesota. Nestled for centuries in parts of Laos, Vietnam, southern China, and adjacent areas, the Hmong are a people without a nation state. And until very recently, they have indeed been without a written language, which went missing during an earlier wave of ethnic persecution.
10: For the longest time, there was no written form. It was a spoken language. We believe that a long time ago, in the lowlands of China, we had a written language, but there was a cultural genocide. And so there was an effort to outlaw the language. The women and the girls embroidered it into our clothing to try to hold the language safe, generation after generation, and is a language lost to the flowers, the designs on our clothing.
5: A culture or society without permanent land to call home as a definable nation state and without a written language is a society that teeters on the edge of extinction. So historically, Hmong identity had long been particularly vulnerable, and Kalia's ancestors lived perpetually on the brink. For centuries, they had subsisted peacefully and quietly in their forest homes. But when war came to Southeast Asia in the latter part of the 20th century, the Hmong were caught in the crossfire after they had allied themselves with a political entity that would turn out to be the losing side.
10: So this is Laos. In 1975, the Vietnam War had been declared over. America withdrew its troops from the secret war in Laos, and Khao San Phatet Lao, the leading communist paper, declared genocide against the Hmong for having helped the Americans in the war. They said it is necessary to extirpate down to the root the Hmong minority. These big trucks started coming in, and they said that they were going to take the men and boys, the remaining men and boys, because so many had died in the war, they were going to take them to become re-educated. So they gathered them up and took them away, and the women and the girls waited and waited. When there was no return, they went into the jungles looking, and they found them like fallen fruit, rotting away. So when these big trucks came for my mother and father's families, they ran into the jungles. They knew that they were going to get killed, and they fled on you know, to family groups. There are dogs chasing them into the growth.
5: Bi Yang and his future wife, Chu Moa, were preparing to flee. These two would later become Kalia's parents. Chu went to say a final goodbye at the grave of her father.
10: So my mother's father, he had a big citrus orchard, and he loved his citrus orchard. He used to tell my mom and her siblings that when he dies, the citrus orchard would remain for them. And so when he died, they buried him in the backyard in the family orchard. They buried him in the customary Moa way, which is to put a lot of river rocks on top in a heap, kind of like an igloo. And there, facing the east, they had a tiny little door so that his spirit could enter and exit at will, meet the rise of the sun. My mother used to play there. My mother, who's been afraid of ghosts all of her life, the supernatural world. When she was born, she had a different name. Nobody knows what that name is anymore, but at the age of 2, she was taken somewhere by a spirit. Her family couldn't find her. And then when they finally did, they said, who took you? And she said, little cucumber. That was her older sister who had died before she was born. But she was never afraid of her father. She was never afraid of his burial ground. So as a kid, she used to go, she said, and play among the fallen petals of the citrus flowers. She used to go and play underneath the overhang of its fruit. And she used to talk to her father all the time. And when they knew that the soldiers were coming, my mother, on the day that they were supposed to leave to be packing and getting ready, she went to her father's grave and she talked to him. She said that the blossoms were abundant and the whole of the orchard smelled fresh and spicy and sweet. And she just lay there on that blanket of petals and had her last conversation with her father. It's like a memory that makes her smile even now, after all of these years. Oranges, the sight of oranges, the smell of them, the feel of them, they belong to her father. They belong to that moment in her childhood.
5: 3 years surviving in the jungle would pass by for the young Chu Moa and her brothers and her widowed mother before the young man Bi Yang came into her life in 1978. Here's how Kalia tells that story of her parents chancing upon each other on a jungle trail.
10: My mom and her mother were out looking for cassava roots. My dad and his brother were trying to hunt wild game. And my mom said she noticed that he had no shoes on his feet, that his hair was like a boy's because it was so thick and it was sticking straight up. And he was just wearing rags. But then he smiled and she saw teeth that she thought were perfect. She said that they were gleaming and they were white. And this war that had taken so much, they hadn't taken the beauty of his smile. So he found out her name, that she was called Chu. And my dad, he started visiting her family group. At first, under the guise of visiting with her brothers. And so they started talking. My mom was a good listener. And my dad, who, you know, grew up without a father. His father died when he was just 2 years old. And he was the youngest of nine. Not many people listened to my father, but my mother did. And so he would tell her all of these things that weighed on his heart, and she would listen. My mother said she didn't know it, but slowly her heart had gone tangled in his. He said, "Walk with me. Walk with me toward marriage. I have nothing to offer you but myself." My mother said that she could feel the wind blowing and she was swaying in different directions and that it was his hands that stilled her. Then she laughed and she said, "Because I was stupid. I was 16. I was stupid, and so I walked with him. I walked away from my own mother, my family. I thought that there would be many, many more opportunities to visit. I was wrong." And they walked into marriage. He led her back to his family's camp. And so my grandma, because my grandpa had long been dead, she found a chicken and she swung it over their heads and she called them into marriage together on that very night. My mother was 16, my father was 19. They were in a war with no tomorrows, but they were young and they thought that their love could somehow keep them alive and keep them whole.
5: For a few months, the newlyweds Bi and Chu could make occasional visits back and forth between their respective Yang and Moa clans, which were camped out in different parts of the jungle, with most of the time spent among the Yangs. Freedom to make these forays between camps came to an end with news of the impending roundups that were being led by two communist military groups and drawing ever closer, one North Vietnamese and the other Laotian. Chu was still just 16.
10: My dad told my mom, "We have to return to my family group." She didn't want to, but she didn't want to fight with her new husband in front of her family. And so she allowed him to pull her away. So at that very final meeting, my grandmother said no words. All of the words, whatever words there were, caught in her throat. The soldiers came in between. My father's family fled toward the banks of the Mekong River and the refugee camps on Thailand. My mother's family went deeper into the mountains. And I think that is the most painful parting of my mother's life. And my mother has had many, many partings since. That is the nightmare and the dream that my mother wakes up from even now.
5: On their way toward the Mekong River, Bi and his bride Chu and all the members of the Yang group were intercepted by the enemy soldiers. The men, who would have been killed if captured, quickly scattered into the thick forest.
11: The women and children surrendered. Kalia's older sister, Dob, Chu and Bee's firstborn child, was born in captivity during this time, while the new young father was still a fugitive in the forest. A month later, the women and children were rescued from the enemy and reunited with the men, and all continued onward toward the Mekong River that separated them from refuge and safety. In this episode of Constant Wonder, we are hearing from Cao Kalia Yang, a Hmong American. She's author of several books, including three memoirs about her family heritage, in which it's plain to see how Kalia has made it her life work to memorialize the suffering, survival, and hard-won triumphs of her people. Caught in the middle of the infamous secret war in Laos and its aftermath in the 1960s and 70s.
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10: So my mother and my aunts and my grandmother have been rescued by my father and my uncles from the enemy camp, and they're beginning up the long trek to the river. It's going to take them 10 days, they hear. My mother's right breast gets infected, and that is the breast that the baby had been feeding predominantly from. So the baby becomes a sack of skin and bones. So hungry, unable to feed, that the baby stops crying entirely. And this is a horrible thing, because my mother knows that her baby could die. But she sees the other women in the group, and she sees that sometimes when their babies cry really loudly, they ask themselves, should I give this baby a little bit of opium?
11: Each of these mothers fleeing in the jungle were facing one desperate decision after another. A small amount of opium might still a crying infant who otherwise could betray the group to their pursuers, the perpetrators of this genocide.
10: Put the baby to sleep. If the baby dies, then the baby dies. But if the baby doesn't die, then somehow we don't make any noise and we might survive. This is a situation that my mother knows will never be hers. Because even if her baby cries, she's decided, then she'll just die with the baby. If the group is afraid of getting captured, then she'll just stay with the baby. She'll die with her baby. She says in the time away from my father, she's learned that this baby will be her best friend. And wherever that friendship ends, it ends. So my mother has made this decision, but her breast is infected, and the infection gets worse and worse, and my mother starts getting fevers and chills, and she can no longer keep up with the group. My father's mother has one last can of sweetened condensed milk, and she offers it to my parents for the baby. And of course, they're only too grateful. But my father boils it in a pot that had the residue of chili pepper, so the baby starts diarrheaing. It's not helping. There are so many babies in the group. Every single adult has to have a child. So on top of his pack, my father's thrown one of my girl cousins, big enough to talk, but not big enough to make the run through the terrain. On the banks of the Mekong River, as both uncle are blowing into these rafts, both of the rafts had holes in it. And so this one uncle, he says that somebody evil in the group has sabotaged the crossing, that they have purposely made a hole in his raft. And he's decided that the person who's done this is my father. And my dad says, if you're going to say that I poked a hole in your raft because I don't love you, if you want one more person to die here on this shore, then let it be me. So my uncle grabs his gun, and my father stands up, puts the child he'd been carrying down, and he pulls at his shirt. There were only a few buttons left, but the buttons go scattering. And my uncle, he points the gun, and his hand is on the trigger. But his wife runs in front of my father, and she says, "No, no, if you want to kill, kill me. Kill me here." My grandma recovers herself, and she runs in between them. She pulls the gun away. The most moving part for me, though, is that those buttons that had fallen from my father's shirt, that it was the little girl that he carried who picked it up. She offers those few buttons that are now useless, but she offers them to my parents. And after that, everybody says, "Let's cross the river," and the uncles with the broken rafts take their families across. But my grandmother, everybody says, "Cross, cross with us, mother." But she doesn't. She chooses to cross with my father and my mother, knowing that she herself, my grandma didn't swim, my mother couldn't swim. And of course, there was the baby, that sack of skin and bones that was no longer crying. So my dad, he decides that he's going to cut the trunks of the bamboo. He's going to tie it around my mother and my grandmother, and he's going to drag them across. And my mother, while my father's doing this, she digs a hole and she buries the photos of her mother, her brothers, herself from long ago, from before the war. And she tells herself that one day she's going to find those photos again. My father ties her, the baby, and my grandma. She puts the precious silver necklace that Hmong women wear as a sign of their womanhood in between her baby and herself. My grandma couldn't leave behind her precious shaman's tools, so she carries them as well. And they're heavy, so they pull at her. And my dad drags all three into the water. And I would ask my grandma many, many years later, "Why did you choose to cross with my dad and my mom?" And my grandma would look at me and she would say, "I didn't choose to cross with them. I chose to die with them." But though my mother lost her precious silver necklace, the whole family made it across. My father dragged them across the Mekong River. My mom said that she looked at my dad, his armpit, the skin was shredded like ribbons, flesh falling off, and she could just see where they had been because the bamboo had shredded his skin in the crossing. And my mom said that she thought her baby had died because the baby had stopped breathing. Her head had gone underneath the water. And she pulled her baby close and she started crying and crying, trying to breathe life into her child. She saw the baby's lids flutter. That's how she knew that she would somehow still be alive. So that's how my parents made it across.
11: The Mekong River is the primary geographic feature dividing Laos from Thailand. After arriving and crossing as political refugees, Kalia's family, in another daunting chapter of this saga, would be caught in long years of limbo in a camp. The little baby named Dob, who had barely survived the river crossing, well, she contracted polio in the camp. And as she grew, one leg ended up shorter than the other, making it very difficult for her to walk. This camp is the place where Kalia herself was born.
10: I was the runt of all of the babies born on our side of the camp. Lots of babies were dying, and so my odds weren't very high. I had a cousin born very healthy, a male cousin, who was the biggest of the babies born in the camp. But my uncle, he didn't have clean scissors, so he cut the baby's umbilical cord with rusty scissors. And the baby got an infection and died. So somehow there I was, this tiny little thing with bird bones, and I was surviving.
11: Bee and Chu at this point had two children, both girls.
10: My mother was very tender toward my older sister because Doug, when she did learn how to walk, she walked with a limp. And all around the camp, people would say to their children, "If Doug can do it, then how come you can't? She's handicapped, you know." And that was my older sister. I remember how whenever people would say things like that, I would turn to look at them and she would pull me away, physically pull me away. She was wonderful. My older sister was wonderful and brave. And she made the world fun for me.
11: Overwhelmed with refugees from wars on all of its borders, Thailand actually had adopted a policy of severely rationing food to Hmong and Laotian refugees. This was to encourage them to return to their homes, which of course was impossible.
10: So my mother gave us whatever food she had. She would give us the food in her hands, the food in her mouth, because Hmong people were given food 3 days a week and expected to wait out the years. So after me, Marcus, my mother had 6 miscarriages. Every time my mom had a miscarriage, people would say, she's dying. She's dying. There's too much blood lost. And I remember the water wagon, which my father would put my mother in and wheel her to the camp hospital as quickly as he could. I remember waking up in the arms of my different aunts, each of them trying to comfort me. I was always looking toward the doorway, waiting for the figure of my mother to come. And she did, despite all the fears that she wouldn't make it. My mother walked toward me on all of those dawns. And so I thought my mother was incredible. I remember my mother spending long days sewing, like so many Hmong women did. If you were good at it and you made embroidery, and if you had people who you knew overseas and you mailed it to them, and if they could sell it, then maybe they could mail send back a little bit of money and you'd have a little bit more to survive on, for shampoo and toothbrush and clothing, shoes, all the other essentials. I knew that life was hard, but I also knew that I was incredibly loved, that I had an incredible big sister who was tremendously brave, and a mother who kept living. Even though death was chasing her hard, my mother kept on living.
11: Kalia has said that when she was a small child, she thought that the very definition of being Hmong was to be surrounded and confined by people with guns.
10: The thing about the camp, Marcus, was that there were people with guns, but the guns were always pointed inward. They were not pointed outward. So there was a lot to be afraid of. I remember asking my dad one day, asking him, Daddy, is all of the world a refugee camp? Because I could see other people coming, but we couldn't leave. And I had no way of envisioning a world beyond the fence. And my father, because he's a song poet, because he has a poet's heart, he had my mother dress me in my finest clothing, and he changed into his best clothing, and my older sister too. He took us to the tallest tree on our side of the camp. He climbed that tree and he held us in his arms so that we could see beyond the fences of our world. He lifted us in his arms and he said, look, pointed to the horizon and said, one day your feet will walk on the horizons your father has never seen.
11: Kalia was 6 years old when the camps were shut down and her family was granted asylum in the United States. It would have been impossible for Bi Yang, his wife Chu, and their young children to imagine a horizon we call Minnesota. And arriving at a new horizon,

0: basic civil respect was not to be expected. But when she was 8, not long after the attempt to purchase new light bulbs, Kalia had another transformative experience, this one as empowering as the other had been mortifying. It would utterly change her sense of who her father really was. This was in November of 1989, and the setting was the annual Hmong New Year's celebration in St. Paul, Minnesota, a massive event in the city's old civic center, with exhibits, vendor booths, traditional food and clothing, singing, dancing.
1: The Hmong New Year attracts 30,000-40,000 Hmong Americans from around the country and around the world. So it's a huge gathering of people. And there's a big old stage, and you go up on that stage, and your voice rings out across this arena. Young people are tossing balls and maybe more interested in each other than any song. But a lot of the elders stop, and they look, and they hear, and they absorb it. As a kid, I used to just run around playing tag among all of these bodies. And suddenly, my father's name is being called. And at first, I stare all around trying to find the biyang that they're asking for. But everybody's looking at my dad, and people are beginning to pull him toward the stage. He is reluctant, but my father slowly walks up because the hands continue to push and pull. My dad is a humble man. He doesn't like attention, per se, and he doesn't chase it. But it is almost as if something else comes into play. He becomes a different version of himself. His voice is steady and it is strong. He's not afraid to chase the lyrics. He's not afraid to chase the songs, the melodies inside of him. And on the stage, for the very first time in my life, I hear my father singing, and I actually hear the words, and I actually understand.
0: To me, it's striking how little time had actually elapsed between B taking his two daughters to the top of a tree to imagine an unimaginable horizon, and now this scene playing out a world far away. Young Kalia participating in this celebration, experiencing a radically different definition of what it means to be Hmong. She's still, of course, a selective mute, silent among speakers of English, but not here and not now in a place of great solidarity. And suddenly, for the first time in any public setting and unexpectedly, she hears her father singing stories and memories about her people in a vast, colorful, festive gathering of thousands.
1: My father sang traditional song poetry all the time, to himself, to me, to my sister, to our mother. Once in a while, as a kid, I'd hear, oh, your father sang at this gathering or that gathering. And I heard recordings. People would record my father on old cassette recorders whenever he sang. So I knew that my father was a song poet. But right up until that moment, I did not see it as an art. I did not see it as something bigger than just him singing to me. Dad was singing a song about the war in Laos, the war that tore brothers and sisters apart, that sent one across a wide ocean, and that kept one captive in a world that would never be the same again. He's talking about how they might never meet again in this life, but how when the time comes, when they shed their earthly bodies, how they might reunite again in the same nest as eggs from the same parent, birds of the same song. And I look around me, and all of these people, all of these adults, my mother included, they're all crying. And my dad stands up there. Tears don't fall from his eyes, but they leak from his voice. And inside my heart, there's like a bursting. And I know for the very first time that my father isn't just mine, that he belongs to the Hmong people.
0: Bi Yang's song poetry carried weighty meanings for a people lacking many of the usual undergirdings of culture, things like a written history or a traditional literature, the status of a political nation state, and because so many of them had been dispersed by force around the world, something as basic as geographic proximity to each other.
1: My father's poetry, it is so much a document of Hmong history and these shared experiences that belong to

0: whole of who we are, as much as they're very individual. And that day I heard him. I heard the heartbreak. I heard the historical context of my own life, but I also heard some vision of a future far beyond the one I inhabited.
1: After her dad's impromptu performance at the Hmong New Year's celebration, the family phone began ringing incessantly.
0: The phone would ring and my mom would pick up and it was a stranger. And they said, I've been there. I heard your husband sing and I recognize his voice because there had been a recording in the camps and somehow I got my hands on it and I never knew who the person was, but I heard your husband. Please, please have him record a song for me or two. Calls came from the Hmong community in Laos and in Australia and in France. People were saying, sing, sing for us. And finally, my dad says, fine, let's do it. So every year around Independence Day, July 4th, there's a big soccer tournament in St. Paul, Minnesota. It is the biggest summer festival in the Hmong community. And so my parents rented a little booth, and so my mother sold the cassette tapes. They made a profit of $5,000. And for the first time in our lives, my sister and I knew that our parents had money.
1: There had been talk of B recording a second album, but that never happened. The seed corn, as it were, was quickly eaten by a hungry family.
0: And so that $5,000, which they had initially talked about making into a second album, never came out. It translated into all the things we needed and wanted. The rice in our bowls, the chicken drumsticks in our hands. And the second album didn't come out. You know, when I went back to my father's album and I listened to it as an adult, I could hear first love. I could hear laughter and humor. I could hear a different way of life, ways of comforting, but also just cajoling each other in my father's art. You know, there are songs about, yes, being an orphan, yearning for a father, living to be one. But there's also songs of mothers and fathers gathered around the same earth, drinking from the same kettle, the same cups. Just incredible songs of family and community being together.
1: Traditional Hmong spiritual beliefs entail an otherworldly perspective on life and death, including a notion that babies waiting to be born live in the sky and are aware of their future homes on earth. It's a belief that affords a sense of continuity and a willingness to be open to the idea that existence for the soul or spirit of a family member or ancestor or descendant, a friend or a stranger, isn't limited to the world we can see or detect with our physical senses. Not only does something come before, but something also comes after.
0: My mother has 7 living children and 7 dead ones. All miscarriages, big enough so the adults knew they were boys, but not big enough to join us in life. And I've always felt their presence. I come from a culture where the world that we know, the world that we can touch, the world that we can smell, isn't the only world that exists. My grandma, she took a fall in early 2003. And when I went to her and I said, Grandma, get up. She looked at me and she said, Minai, your grandma's not getting up again. And I said, why not? And she said, because there were people who loved me before you. Before you, I had a mom and a dad, brothers and sisters, your grandpa, my most precious baby girl. She said, while there is no Hmong land in the map of a bigger world, I'm going to climb this Hmong mountain that lives in my heart. I'm going to swing open the door to the house of my youth. Dinner will be ready. Everybody will be there. And they will all say, why are you so late in coming home? It would be selfish of you to cry for me to stay. It's my time to go. That was our goodbye. That was her goodbye to me.
1: Kalia here is referring to the grandmother she knew personally and who came with a family to Minnesota, her paternal grandmother. You'll recall that Kalia never met her maternal grandmother, who stayed in Laos when her family fled through the forest toward the Mekong River. For years, Kalia's family was nonetheless able to stay in touch with this grandma by way of cassette tape exchanges sent back and forth. Messages were taped, sent, recorded over, and sent back, over and over again. We would expect this in a culture relying on oral communication instead of written letters.
0: So we are a predominantly oral tradition. When the war happened and the Hmong were dispersed all over the world, we took to sending tapes. I have one grandma in my life, my father's mother, and she's a strong, powerful figure. And I didn't know how or when I would need this other grandma who I'd never seen before, who on the photographs that my mother shares with me, I kind of look like. I don't have her long neck, but I have her jawbone. And so as a child, I would listen to these scratchy tapes of her saying, "Minai, this is your grandma. I'm your mother's mother. We've never met, but I love you." I didn't know how to return that love. Eventually, I would become a mother. And on the day that I heard my mother call out for my daughter, I can tell you my heart. I knew what was missing from my life all of these years. When my mother said to my daughter, "Minai, I'm your Nithai. I'm so happy to meet you. Mei Sheng Yang. Kuhluka, I love you." It wasn't until that moment that I knew that I had somehow lived without that love on my side, that I didn't know what to make of it. So these scratchy tapes from long ago, they're incredibly valuable. They're a record of somebody who I've never met who loved me anyway, who loved me across an ocean, across time itself. And I know, because I am a Hmong daughter, that one day when I return to that Hmong house, tucked into the mountain within my heart, I will know that voice calling for me.
1: Kalia's memoir, focusing primarily on the figure of her father, titled The Song Poet, was published in 2016. In 2023, his story made the leap from Kalia's written page to the stage of the Minnesota Opera.

and we watch the story of the song poet come to life. And as my dad is watching it, I can see both my mom and my dad, tears are just coming out of my eyes. And my kids are looking at their grandpa and their grandma, and they're looking at the people on stage singing these songs. My kids afterward, I said, what do you think? It was their very first opera. And they said, it's incredible. It's incredible. And I said, that's your grandpa's story. That's your grandma's story. That's your family story. And they all three of them said to me, and it is also our story. They're Hmong people all over the world. They're Hmong Australian. They're Hmong France. They're Hmong everything. My children are Hmong Americans. And I think there's a great deal to be proud of. There's a great deal of magic. And there's a great deal of power in the stories that they come from. And I feel so grateful that I can add this chapter to the American story.

0: 得心得安，风林中着个木头在田里磨造。
1: Thank you for listening to Constant Wonder. Our guest has been Cao Kalia Yang, author of many books. 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I'm Marcus Smith. 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
1: Every refugee story brings drama. The scenes we've heard related by Cao Kalia Yang from her own family history have certainly been poignant and, without argument, I think, profound. Oftentimes, the aim of a narrative like Kalia's entails the question of how an immigrant population of refugees fits into the broad American story of inclusion and exclusion. I think you'll recognize this compelling question in a brief highlight we have for you now from an earlier episode of Constant Wonder. Like Kalia's story, this goes to the issue of original and adjusted identity whenever people find themselves uprooted. Ava Chin grew up the only child of a single mother in Queens, New York. This was back in the 1970s and 80s. She was also the only Chinese-American in her white working-class neighborhood. No matter that she's a fifth-generation New Yorker, she felt like an outsider, and that loneliness was compounded by her yearning for a father.
6: I thought that when I was growing up, I knew nothing, right? Because I was estranged from my dad's side of the family. But in fact, once I started scratching the surface, I realized there was a much larger landscape ahead of me, and it was populated by all of these people that I think actually did want to be known.
1: Ava's father, Stanley Chin, provided an important connection to someone who wanted to be known. And we'll tell you about that person's unexpected appearance in just a moment. But first, remember, alongside these next details, that Ava's relationship with her father has always been and still is tense. So after she set out in her 20s to find her father, she soon discovered that her half-siblings had experienced a life with their father completely unlike her own. In the ensuing decades after these discoveries, she carried the heartbreak of everything she'd missed out on, until finally, about 3 years ago, she met Stanley Chin in his office, where she announced that she had finally forgiven him for abandoning her as a child. He looked visibly relieved, but then replied, "Thank you, but I don't think I did anything wrong." Ava realized that there was still more to forgive.
6: I don't know that anybody has the exact relationship that they wished that they had with their parents. But I think that part of the journey to trying to understand my father and understand who we are in relation to each other, and to understand him as a person, all of that really is the gift. And being able to like hold all of these things, these emotions, at the same time in my heart, right? The pain, the sadness, the love, the understanding. There have been so many times when I've worked on this book where great joy has collided with great pain. And maybe part of being an adult is knowing how to be a container for those emotions. After I met my father, I started asking questions. I found out that his father, my grandfather, who I never met, was a bit of a storyteller. And he had left his oral history at a local museum here. I did not get my hands on that oral history until about two decades later, when I finally was able to meet somebody who had helped establish the local museum. And they realized that as a family member, they should release this to me.
1: Right about the same time that the museum released her paternal grandfather's oral history to her, the historian who recorded it released a copy of the history to Ava Chin's father.
6: My father gets the oral history and is not sure if he should share it with me. But that night he has a dream. And in the dream, his father comes to him and tells him that he should help me. And then my father called me up and said, I have something to give to you. And he said to me, I don't know what this is between you and him, meaning his father, my grandfather, but I can't get in the way of whatever that is. So here you go. So he gave me the oral history. I think it was meant to be. I actually had access to that oral history. But what was really important to me was that my father had this moment where he realized that there was a connection between the generations that existed posthumously. There's a way in which we are interconnected as family members, even as we're disconnected in other ways. I think there is a feeling within Chinese families and within the Chinese culture that there's a reverence for the people who in your family who came before you. Sometimes people call it ancestor worship. I always kind of bristled at that idea. Don't forget that I was raised by Lutherans and Methodists, and the idea of ancestor worship was something that was kind of anathema to them. So I grew up knowing both, and maybe in a way feeling slightly conflicted about it. But I think now, having experienced these things, I really do think that there is a connection between folks in the past and us. And there is a kind of a Chinese belief that the borders between us and them are actually way more porous than I think we tend to think.
1: And you're okay by that?
6: I'm absolutely all right with it. Because don't forget, I always wanted to be connected to my family, so I welcome it.
1: Remember Aunt Elva, who lost her U.S. citizenship when she married Uncle Deck? There's one more story you've got to hear from Ava Chin. Aunt Elva lost more than her citizenship when she got married. Her losses continued after her death.
6: Elva wanted to be buried right next to Uncle Deck in the Bronx. But instead, her family took her body and buried it in the grave where her mother and her brother were buried. And I wanted to make sure that in some way they could be physically connected. So when I was at Uncle Deck's grave, I took a spoonful of dirt from off of his gravesite, and then I transported it to Aunt Elva's gravesite. So I was able to bring them together that way. I felt I could hear them talking to each other. In the beginning, I could hear them talking to me. But by the time I put her dirt onto his gravesite, it was all about them. I basically disappeared.
1: Were you just an eavesdropper on their conversation? Did you hear what they said to each other?
6: That's what it felt like. I mean, all of a sudden, I could hear him saying, my love, my love, my love. And that is very significant because Chinese people do not say the word love very often. Chinese people use the word like. In American parlance, to say I love this or I love that, it's very common for us, right, as Americans to say that in English. But Chinese people, they generally say, oh, I like that. They're more demure about emotions like love. And so the fact that I heard him say my love, it just struck me to the point where I realized I needed to leave them alone. And so I very respectfully left the party so that they could be together.
1: I think of certain sites as really being, for want of a better word, you know, sacred.
6: Yes.
1: Have you been back to those sites, back to those graves since?
6: I've been back to the grave sites. I've been back to the houses that they used to live in. I'm here, actually, in the building where people were born, our building on Mott Street. And I've also been to the sites of the completion of the railroad. And that has been a very happy moment for us as a family. I've also been to the Summit Tunnels in the Sierra Nevada near Donner Lake and Donner Pass. And I brought my family there. My daughter and I have been able to walk through those tunnels that he helped to create for the railroad. And we've done a kind of meditative walk. I've rung a bell to just honor him as we walked through. So these are sacred sites for us as a family, but also for other Chinese American descendants of railroad workers.
1: That was Ava Chin. She's of Mott Street, a Chinese American family story of exclusion and homecoming. Check out the full episode. It's called quite simply Mott Street. And it's Season 6, Episode 2 of Constant Wonder. You can find it from Apple, Spotify, or wherever you get your podcasts. I'm Marcus Smith. 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
8: Next on BYUSN, with the first week of training camp in the books for BYU football, we're looking ahead and calling our shot with five bold predictions for Cougar football this season. BYU TV analyst Blaine Fowler joins the show to share his bold predictions for BYU football in 2026 and what his biggest takeaways from camp have been so far.
9: College football playoff executives are meeting today to discuss potential expansion, and a 20-team format is reportedly in the mix. 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And we'll update our best of BYU football in the 2020s bracket. What was the better play from Bear Bachmeyer against Utah? The hurdle or the bear on the loose in Provo? Both great. 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Happy Monday, August 10th. I am Spencer Linton alongside a man who was watching Cosmo on Good Morning America late last week, Jerome Jordan.
10: Good luck, congratulations to our boy Cosmo, who was inducted into the Mascot Hall of Fame. We got some video now from over the weekend on GMA celebrating there, introduced, and of course he makes a grand entrance, as he always does, spinning, dancing, flipping. Cosmo is the greatest. So I didn't know that we'd ever combine Cosmo and Good Morning America, but here we are. Congratulations to the now National Mascot Hall of Fame inductee, Cosmo the Cougar.
8: Well deserved. Was there any surprise at all that he belongs in such a prestigious hall?
10: No, it's just whether he was going to get the votes.
8: Yeah.
10: And Cougar Nation shows up in a poll.
8: He petitioned for votes on our program.
10: Yeah, and we gave them willingly.
8: He made t-shirts.
10: T-shirt.
8: We didn't get that t-shirt.
10: I think it was singular shirt, but in the Hall of Fame. Congratulations. We love you, Cosmo. You're the best.
8: Let's go, Cosmo. All rise and shout. Much to discuss. Let's get to what's trending. They know what they have.
11: they're going to let their talking on the field be what speaks the loudest.
12: Legend Glasker shown the capability to compete against BYU's defense right now.
10: What does the defense look like under Kelly Pickett?
12: They don't feel like they're going to give up many points this season.
13: Don't be surprised if a lot of people are making plays.
14: We're not really worried about stats or anything. We're just really worried about wins and down.
11: What's Trending presented by Tim Daly Ford, part of the Tim Daly Auto Group, serving Utah since 1968. Week number one of BYU football training camp officially done. So what better time for us to call our shots ahead of the 2026 season, specifically doing so with five bold predictions for BYU football. Now, our production team, which consists of highly elite people, will come up with a rating for each of our 10 total predictions, five from Jerem, five from me, and they will rate those predictions on a scale of very weak to, wow, that's super hot, spicy, bold, 1 to 10. So let's bring back our predictions after the season as well and look back on how we did. Jeremy, ready to go on the record?
10: Yeah.
11: What is your first bold prediction for BYU football in 2026?
10: LJ Martin will not rush for 1,300-plus yards. Here's why. Wow. I think the addition of Sione Moa takes some of those yards away. And Bear Bachmeyer obviously is good in the run game. Devon Ekka is going to be interesting as perhaps RB number three. Don't forget about Preston Rex kind of in the mix. I think there's lots of dudes. LJ is certainly RB1, and he's going to have a great year. I do think he's going to be in the 1,200 range. Don't get me wrong. He's not going to be far from this. But I don't think he's going to have an equivalent number of yards from last year. Therefore, he doesn't break the record.
11: Oh!
10: But guess what? He likes winning more than he likes yards. That's what he said over the weekend. I don't care about stats. I just want to win. I do think BYU is going to have a very good run game. He's going to have another good year. I think he's going to be a first-team All-Big 12 running back. I just don't think he's going to get 1,300-plus, mainly because Sione Moa will be healthy, and he will contribute as RB2.
11: Once again, we have not seen each other's predictions. We didn't know the order nor the topic. It was just general five bold predictions, okay? Jerem, what do you think? Oh, let me ask this. Colton Potter, are we rating
10: these?
11: What's
10: the boldness rating?
11: After Jerem Ficker, do you want me to go with my one, and then you will rate both of those?
15: No, we'll do in between each.
11: All right,
15: Jerem,
11: here you go.
15: Yeah, your first boldness rating, we gave it an 8.5.
10: Okay,
15: just assuming
10: pretty
15: health, pretty tough to see LJ not getting to 1,300.
10: And that's why I made it kind of my number one bold prediction, because I think there's some shock value there. I think BYU still wins a lot. I just think there are other guys.
11: 8.5, yeah.
10: How would you assess?
11: Let me just give you my first pick, and I'll tell you how I feel about it. My first bold prediction is LJ Martin will break Tyler Allgeier's single-season rushing yards record.
10: So, way up!
11: To say that I disagree would be a very, very soft understatement.
10: You're like, boldness? 10, because no.
11: Not only will he hold the all-time rushing yards record, he will hold the single-season rushing yards record. He's going 1,600-plus.
10: So in that situation, to me, that means Sione Moa doesn't rush a ton. It's just a lot of LJ.
11: Lean on your horse. Lean on the Big 12 Offensive Player of the Year.
10: And frankly, I would rather have yours be true than mine. I'm just telling you what I think will occur. I would love for LJ to have a monster year. Because if he does that, Spence, he's a day two running back.
11: And I hope that BYU is back in that game.
10: Yeah, a second or third rounder if he goes for 1,600-plus. Are you saying he's going for like 1,700?
11: No, just he'll be in the 1,600s.
10: Above Tyler.
11: He will break it.
10: And now if BYU makes the Big 12 title game, makes the college football playoff, now we're talking about a lot of games, right?
11: That is what I am basing this take on, that he will have additional opportunities.
10: Colton, what are you giving that one? If you give me an 8.5, what are you giving that one?
15: We gave this one a 9.5. Just because it's a big ask. Allgeier was awesome. 21 was a tough schedule, but not as tough as this year's schedule.
10: Okay.
11: Will this year's schedule is tougher than last year's? Okay, that's what the crew thinks.
15: No, 21. Allgeier.
11: Oh, 21. Sorry. Okay, yeah. Okay.
10: Will there be a higher rating than that one? I think not.
11: 9.5.
10: I think what you just gave us is the boldest prediction we'll get from the combo of you and I.
11: Okay, so here's my thinking.
10: Yeah.
11: I'm anticipating that LJ will play 14 games. Is it that crazy to think that in 14 games, assuming health, which he did not have all of last season, he rushed for 1,300-plus and missed multiple games. If he is able to play in every game, 14 games, is it that crazy to think that he can do it? We're talking about averaging 115, 120 yards rushing per game.
10: I just worry about freshness and health in game 13 and 14 if he's used this much. Now, he's being asked to do something that Tyler Allgeier was not asked to do, which is play a Power 4 schedule. the whole time. 7 games is awesome. 10 games is harder. And Notre Dame's on there. That's a tough game. So that would be awesome. Trust me, I would love that.
16: Well, let's go.
10: I'm just telling you,
16: Bold predictions for a reason.
10: I think BYU's got a couple of backs that will help LJ, right? So let's go.
16: Okay, bold prediction number 2 from you.
10: Okay, number 2. Freshman legend Glasgow, we've talked about him a lot, will be in the top 3 in catches and yards among the BYU wide receivers. Not total pass catches, running back, tight ends. Wide receivers, okay?
16: Okay.
10: Now, let me give some context. In this century, that has only happened twice. Austin Colley 04, Cody Hopp in 2010. We've talked a big game with legend. Certainly there's an opportunity here. But if he finishes in the top 3 among the receivers, not pass catchers, among the receivers, then that's pretty rare. You're talking about some of the all-time guys that have been here. And the fact that his name's legend is awesome, like we talked about. So I don't particularly think that this is very bold, given how good he was in spring and how good he is right now in fall camp and what the rhetoric is. But historically, this is a bold thing for someone to do.
16: Okay. Jeremy, the title of this segment is Bold Predictions.
10: Yeah.
16: Bold.
10: I'm telling you, a true freshman will be one of the leaders among the receivers at BYU on a top 15 team.
16: I have catered to capital B, capital O, capital L, capital D for this segment. Okay. All caps.
10: Okay. What say you, Colton?
15: All right, we gave this one a 7. If you had said I'm on all players, not just receivers, it would have been much higher.
10: Okay.
16: Okay?
10: And that very well could happen. But I don't want it to happen. I want the experienced receivers for BYU to be the leaders. If a freshman passes you, like what happened? Where were you? Like Kyler Casper, Tiger Bachmeyer, Reggie Freshneck, all these guys.
16: JoJo Phillips.
10: JoJo Phillips. Let's go. What are you doing? Let's go.
16: Maybe legend is that good.
10: Maybe he is.
16: Bold prediction number 2 from me.
10: Yeah.
16: Legend Glasker. Again, we don't know each other's lists. The fact that we're discussing the same players in the same order is totally by chance. Legend Glasker will have the most catches of any BYU receiver this season.
10: There you go.
16: Not yards.
10: That's bolder.
16: But the most catches.
10: Now, is there bolder measuring going on? Like, you didn't one-up me on this on purpose, but you did in this particular category.
16: So, Colton, again, it's about Legend Glasker. I think as a true freshman, he's going to have the most catches. I just think his shiftiness, the ability for BYU's offense to use him in many different ways, little short hitch routes. They will utilize him in different ways, in many ways, just to get him the ball. Some of these catches will be short, and then let's see what you can do with your legs. How bold is that?
10: 8-2. That's what you guys.
15: We gave it an 8.5. A lot to ask for a true freshman. And, Jeremy, you kind of hit on this. Would this be good for BYU?
10: I don't actually want it. Like, I want these other guys to be the guy. And then legend can kind of complement that group. That would be my preference.
16: What if he's a starter game 1?
10: Then he deserves it. Because that's what Baird did last fall.
16: Would that concern you if he's a starter game 1?
10: A little bit. I know that it's counter sort of culture to say that. But if you're Tay Nakua and you've been here 3 years, beat out the true freshman that was on that yellow bus a couple months ago. You know what I mean? Tiger Bachmeyer's been it. In the Pac-12, let's go. Come on. Reggie Freshneck, show up. Let's go. Terrence Sarion, also a true freshman, could be in the mix. We'll see. Let's go. Okay, prediction number 3. I've been saying this for a long time, but now that we're actually in a bold prediction segment, I'm going to say it again. Walker Lyons will lead BYU in catches. Now, a tight end leading BYU in catches. The last time that happened was 8 years ago, Matt Bushman. It's been a minute since a tight end led BYU in catches.
16: Okay.
10: It's only happened 10 times in the last 45 seasons. So it happens occasionally, but Walker Lyons will lead BYU in catches.
16: Okay. Now, let me clarify mine. Mine was among the receivers, so mine did not include the phrase all pass catchers for Legend Glasgow. I just think among the receivers, he's probably going to end up with the most catches, which you take it where you want. But you think Walker Lyons altogether will have the most receptions?
10: Among everybody, yeah.
16: Okay. Colton, what do you have for us in terms of that? From Jerem Jordan.
10: Low.
15: We gave this one an 8.
10: Oh, 8. You said 8. I'm surprised. I thought you'd give me like a 7 on that.
16: So, you're feeling mainly very confident that this is going to happen.
10: Mainly because it's old news from me. I've been saying this for a few months.
16: All right.
10: Yeah. Okay. It's not new.
16: Bold prediction number 3 from me, emphasis on 3. BYU will have 3-plus defensive touchdowns this season.
10: I'm trying to think how many they had last year. So not special teams, defensive.
16: Jack Kelly had one, but that was
10: a special teams one.
16: Evan Johnson pick 6 against ECU.
10: Yep.
16: And Tanner
10: Wall against TCU.
16: TCU.
10: There were 3. So you're saying they'll equal.
16: They're going to do that. But that, as good as that defense was, as disruptive, That's a lot. Three is a lot. I think they're going to do it again.
10: Well, you have all these dudes. I mean, Raider DeMooney almost scored against Stanford. Volatile probably. Trey Alexander should have scored against West Virginia.
16: Sure.
10: Got chased down by the quarterback. Trey's going to score that. He's going to house that this
16: year. If a blocked field goal didn't count as a special teams play,
10: yeah,
16: then that would be a
10: not like I could throw many stones on the quote-unquote boldness here, but I'm thinking this isn't crazy bold.
16: Okay.
10: I would give this like a 7. But what say
16: Colton, what do you have?
10: What do you guys say?
15: Pretty close. I gave it a 7.5.
16: Okay.
15: 7.5, matching what they did last year.
10: Yeah.
16: Mm-hmm. Isn't that crazy? Or they, oh, that's not that bold. Three defensive touchdowns again.
10: When you have the dudes that BYU has, I don't think it's crazy to say.
16: Okay.
10: Like right now, I'm like, give me Evan one and Folatel one. Right now. Just pencil.
16: Is there a linebacker that has a pick six, scoop and score from somebody?
10: Isaiah Glasker. Maybe a Kadu Luave. Siali's like, come right here.
16: Come on.
10: Okay, number four. BYU will be a top 25 turnover margin team again. They were +8 last year. That was 18th. They will do it again with a new defensive coordinator, but the same standard of turnovers are going to happen.
16: Okay, so same logic you just applied there. They got everybody back, so is that bold?
10: No. It's lowercase bold. And if they are not, I don't think BYU wins 10-plus games. How about that?
16: All right.
10: Now, that's me scrapping for an addendum here, I think. But I think if BYU is not top 25 in turnover margin, it's going to be tough for BYU to win 10-plus games again. I think this is a staple of the program. And why BYU is so successful is because they have a great run game and they force takeaways.
16: Okay. Colton, what's the rating for Jeremy's fourth bold prediction?
10: Give me a 6.
15: Well, we had a 7. We had a 7.
16: Oh, you guys are,
15: it requires
16: you guys
15: the offense to not turn over the ball, too. So you're asking from both sides.
10: Or they just create way more.
16: You're all giving.
10: Yeah, this is a very
16: giving segment.
10: Charity never faileth, and you guys are showing that this morning.
16: Okay, bold prediction number 4 here. This is general team as it pertains to where BYU lands in the national rankings. BYU will be ranked in the top 10 before September is over. They only play 3 games.
10: Yeah.
16: This all depends on where BYU shows up in the AP poll. We think probably around 14 or 15.
10: Give me
16: there's going to need to be some chaos above them. But can BYU jump at least 5 spots probably to be in the top 10 by the end of September, having only played 3 games? One against Utah Tech, one against Arizona, and one at Colorado State. So no, like,
10: is it enough? Arizona's a big game,
16: but is that enough?
10: Arizona's not even a preseason top 25 team. They probably should be, Spence. Given Fifita's back, I know they lost their entire secondary in the NFL draft, which is incredible. It tied the most draft picks from any team ever in the NFL draft of secondary players.
16: Yeah.
10: But that's a bold one.
16: I'm banking on a lot of teams we think being good, the fact that they're not going to be good by the end of September.
10: Except for Notre Dame.
16: There's going to be some real chaos.
10: Want Notre Dame to be undefeated.
16: I think BYU takes advantage of that. 3-0 at the end of September and in the top 10.
10: And at TCU, like we've talked about, is probably your second sneakiest big game. Like maybe the sneakiest big game.
16: Yeah.
10: Obviously Notre Dame and Utah, but like at TCU, that's a tough contest.
16: Okay. Colton, what say ye and the crew? Is that bold?
15: We had it as an 8, and the reason just because it depends on where BYU starts, 12 or 15, how many teams ahead of them lose. Like, you're required, you need other teams ahead of you to lose.
10: If BYU's 12, it's not that bold. But if they're 15, it's very bold.
16: Five spots.
10: Like that amount with those teams, you said, they also have to win.
16: They also have to beat Arizona.
10: For sure.
15: It also depends, is Arizona ranked? Because if they're ranked, that could make a big boost for BYU as well.
10: Right. But if BYU beats them, now they're unranked. So they would knock them off the pedestal they just got.
16: Here we go.
10: We'll see.
16: Last of the bold predictions. Okay. Number 5, Jerem, you're up.
10: Okay, we talked about this the other day. I can't even remember if it was on the year or not. Kadu Luave won't only lead BYU in tackles. He's going to get 120+. There were only 15 players in FBS that did this last year. And he's going to be one in 2026. He had 100 at Cal. Cal didn't play as many games as Brigham because Brigham's going to hopefully go to the Big 12 title game, bowl game, hopefully in the college football playoff, maybe 2 if they win that game, so on and so forth. Give me 120+ for Kadu Luave, who needs a nickname, I decided.
16: Okay.
10: We've got to give him one at some point. We'll come up with that.
16: Okay.
10: Inspiration will flow.
16: All right.
10: But he deserves a nickname. And I love when you show the spring footage. One, because there's some patchy kind of dry grass there. It's now looking green and lush. But also, he has a big club on his hand. Don't worry. That's not the case anymore. He's healthy.
16: He is recovered from, I believe, a thumb
10: surgery.
16: Oh, I laugh when you said that because I need to pull back the curtain. Colton and I,
10: all right, Mr.
16: when
10: Oss.
16: I submitted my 5 bold predictions, responded to me. It said, one of yours is word for word the exact same as Jerem.
10: And I think you told me earlier this week, it wouldn't be crazy if dot, dot, dot. And I was like, I agree. Let's use it.
16: Literally says, Cade Uluave will have 120 tackles or more this season. So I changed one of mine.
10: So what did you
16: changed one of mine.
10: Yeah.
16: The last bold prediction here is about the quarterback, y'all. Bear Bachmeyer will have a 5-1 touchdown to turnover ratio this season.
10: Oh, Jaren Hall.
16: 5-1. He matches Jaren Hall.
10: Yeah.
16: And that's notable.
10: So you're saying like 25-5? Is that you're thinking 5-1 in
16: 30-6, 25-5, like total touchdowns to giveaways.
10: You're saying total, not touchdown interceptions.
16: Just touchdowns to turnover ratios. But because fumbles are also in play for this.
10: Fumbles lost.
16: Yes.
10: 26 touchdowns last year, and I don't remember how many fumbles he lost.
16: 10 turnovers.
10: So it was 2.6. You're saying he's gonna almost double
16: that.
10: That's bold. I'd give that like a 9. Colton, what are you guys giving that? Because I give it a 9.
16: It's called bold predictions.
10: Pretty bold. Wait, I thought it was just predictions.
15: To be honest, when I first read it, I thought he meant passing, so I had originally gave it a 10. But if you're including rushing in there, 9 is what we gave it.
10: 9's good. Yeah, I agree. That's bold.
16: If he has 30 touchdowns total and 6 giveaways, BYU's going to have a fantastic season.
10: Now, if we're just going for actual rating, I would say things like BYU will win the national championship. Bear Bachmeyer will win the Heisman Trophy. Like, let's not get crazy. We got to say things because these are things that we think actually could happen.
16: It could happen.
10: Yes. Like, is BYU going to win the Natty? Probably not. What we're hoping for is that BYU goes to the College Football Playoff and competes well and wins a game. I would be ecstatic if they got in the playoff. Frankly, I'd be ecstatic if BYU got in the playoff and lost a game. Just, I want to get to the playoff. Because what happens is you then compete.
16: Yes.
10: You don't know you lose. You then compete. And this BYU team is going to compete at a high level this year.
16: All right. That was fun. Let's go. Mark it down. We'll revisit these later.
10: Yeah. I can't
16: see
10: wait.
16: See if we get any of them.
10: Out of 10, what do we need for BYU to have a great season? 4 or 5?
16: 4 of them probably.
10: Combined 4 or 5?
16: Yes.
10: Okay. Let's do it.
16: Let's combine efforts. Combine powers. Speaking it into existence.
10: We have become
16: predictions.
10: Voltron.
16: Our question of the day. What's your boldest prediction for BYU football in the 2026 season? You've heard ours.
10: Don't get crazy.
16: We're going to give your responses a boldness rating on a scale of 1 to 10 as well.
10: Yeah, there we go.
16: Okay. At B Royal Blue Coug.
10: Yeah.
16: Brenton Farrell says, BYU returns to the conference championship game for a second straight year.
10: Yep.
16: Finishing at the top of the league for a third straight year, ignoring tiebreakers.
10: Yep.
16: And this time, it's going to be a competitive game. Win or lose, BYU earns a spot in the College Football Playoff or the support of the nation if they don't. I don't want the support of the nation.
10: Yeah, we're done with the support of the nation.
16: I just want BYU to be in the CFP.
10: Let's actually get in. The support of the nation gives us nothing.
16: Okay, what do you think about the boldness factor there? Going back to the conference championship game, win or lose, they're in the CFP. We'll ignore the support of the nation. I'm going with like a 6.5.
10: Yeah, like I'll go 7.5. Because I think we all feel like this is probably where BYU's penciled in is. Right there, right? So I don't know.
16: Like getting back to the conference championship game, would that shock anybody? Like, whoa!
10: I don't think it's that bold.
16: That's 6.57.
10: That's a pretty real thing. I don't know that that's pushing it, right? Like, I think we all feel like this could happen.
16: Okay.
10: Yeah. Okay, Joe Wheat.
16: Yeah.
10: Joe Wheat. BYU will have a national award winner.
16: Ooh.
10: Okay, most likely of these, to me, is Bruce Mitchell, Remington, best center.
16: Okay.
10: L.J. Martin Doak could absolutely happen, especially if he puts up the numbers that you bold predicted a minute ago.
16: 115 a game would put him at 1,610 if he plays 14 games.
10: 1,610, you said?
16: 16-10? Yep, 16-10 if he plays 14 games and averages 115 a game.
10: What did Tyler have again? Because it was 16-something.
16: 1,606, I believe.
10: Oh, that would pass it?
16: Correct.
10: Okay, let's go. National award winner. Boldness level, pretty bold. I would say that's like a 9
16: like
10: or 9
16: Like top
10: and a half.
16: Interior lineman? Like
10: last national award winner for BYU is Luke Staley in 2001.
16: Yeah.
10: That's close to a 10. Give me a 9.5.
16: Okay. It takes a lot to be the best.
10: Yes, it does. Yes, it does.
16: The best in an individual
10: category.
16: You know
10: what that's like as one of the best of the best?
16: Hardly.
10: Let's go.
16: Weigh in on X, Facebook, and Instagram. By the way, over the weekend, I was thinking, man, we're going to be back in LaVille Edwards Stadium really soon. Crowd's going to be going crazy. How many days away?
17: Countdown to the Trailblazers.
10: 26 days. Cornerback Jordan Chris. Wide receiver Fisher Ingersoll, who we talked about, played 4 years of college baseball the last 4 years. TCU, Nichols. He's from American Fork.
16: Didn't he play something else, too?
10: Did he? I don't know. I don't know his whole story.
16: His third sport.
10: Married Ellie Walbrook. Women suck.
16: All right. Time to pick up the tempo and move into the hurry-up drill. Jeremy, take it away.
10: College football executives, always fun to talk about them, are meeting today to talk about potential playoff expansion. Stop me if you've heard this before. And while the focus has been either 16 or 24 teams, Josh Pate, who wants to be the commissioner of college football, has another option on the table. He says Pate State Investigates is hearing rumblings of a 20-team college football playoff format idea with play-in games featuring each Power Four conference, places value of lost conference title game revenue. All the talk publicly has been 16 or 24, but this has been privately cooking for a while. Would you be open to a 20-team playoff where there are four play-in games?
16: Yes. Yes. Frankly, I just don't want it to go to 24. Like I would,
10: you don't want
16: 16 is option number one for me. If they need more than that, great, 20. But if you get to 20, you have to take away conference championship games.
10: Right.
16: It was my opinion after my conversation with the important folks in Dallas at Big 12 Media Days, notably Rich Clark, the executive director of the College Football Playoff, that most people in the room want to keep conference championship games, which means it can't go over 16 teams in the playoff. If it goes above that, goodbye conference championship games. So 20 would take those away.
10: Due to timing.
16: Correct.
10: Right.
16: However it gets to an expanded playoff, just figure it out. If it's 20, fine. If it's 24, that's my least favorite option, but I will concede. Like, great, let's do it.
10: I actually love 24.
16: It's better than 12.
10: If you say BYU is a top 25 team, they're probably in the playoff most years. That's correct. At the end of the year. I actually love it.
16: Any of those three options, better than 12.
10: Yeah.
16: Better than the format right now.
10: Expand it. Let's go.
16: So, yeah, I'm open to 20. Yeah. Miami Dolphins reporter Joe Shad posted that former Cougar Zane Anderson has a legitimate chance to start for the Dolphins at safety. Good for Zane. By the way, another Cougar safety, Tanner Wall, has signed with the Miami Dolphins as a free agent over the weekend. Two BYU safeties on the Miami Dolphins? Are you now fully invested in the Miami Dolphins secondary, Jerem?
10: 1,000,000%. Shout out Stansberry Park. Shout out Tanner Wall from Virginia. Yes, absolutely. I love the idea of these two potentially connecting in Miami. That'd be great. In 2014, when we went to the Miami Beach Bowl, we went to a Miami Dolphins game, and we sang boisterously the Miami Dolphins song. I would like to sing that yet again.
16: Okay. One, two, three.
10: Miami Dolphins.
16: All right, that's Miami good. Dolphins.
10: After further review, we'll feature no singing. Guaranteed. Dave McCann, Blaine Fowler, David Nixon. 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What are they going to do this season?
16: After the break, we roll out your Monday headlines, including Kiyea Akina making the cut on the PGA Tour, plus three Cougars received preseason All-American honors. 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
11: Three BYU football players have received preseason All-American honors. Senior running back L.J. Martin and senior center Bruce Mitchell named preseason first-team All-Americans, according to Pro Football Network. Martin, 11th in the FBS in rushing last season with 1,305 yards. Mitchell is the highest-rated returning center in the country, according to Pro Football Network. That's why you like him as the Remington Trophy winner potential. Mm-hmm. Senior cornerback Evan Johnson named to the Sports Info Solutions preseason All-American second team. I don't know what Sports Info Solutions
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11: Sports Info Solutions.
10: Sounds like they need a jingle. Former BYU safety Tanner Wall signed with the Miami Dolphins over the weekend. Wall was released by the Raiders after signing as an undrafted free agent. Following the draft in April, he joins Cougar safety Zane Anderson in the secondary in Miami.
11: So I found out because Tanner texted me at almost 1 o'clock in the morning and said, currently on a plane to Miami.
10: Like, nice.
11: What? Hadn't signed his contract then, but after it happened, said, it's been an insane week.
10: So he has to be in person to sign the contract. He did after he got there, which
11: Holy
10: is cool.
11: Holy cow. BYU women's soccer beats Idaho State 5-1 in an exhibition match at Southfield on Friday night. If I'm recalling correctly, Jerem, you may have called that score.
10: Indeed, on Friday.
11: Cougars scored 3 goals in the first 11 minutes of the match. That's a good start. Mm-hmm. Sophomore Afton Perry had a brace, both goals coming in that first 11 minutes. Ellie Walbrook, Mia Getchy, and Kate Fuller also scored goals in the victory. BYU opens the season on the road. Big one at number 9 UCLA on Wednesday.
10: Kate Fuller, true freshman, great goal. One of the, I think it was the last goal.
11: Oh, awesome. Laser!
10: Kihei Akina, Patrick Fishburne each made the cut at the Wyndham Championship on the PGA Tour over the weekend. Second time that Akina's made the cut at a PGA Tour event. He finished 81st, 3 over par. Fishburne finished tied for 49th at 6 under, earning a payout of $21,000. Akina back in action today with BYU teammates Tyson Shelley, Drake Harvey as they tee off at the U.S. Amateur at Marion Golf Club in Philadelphia.
11: How wild is it that Brooks Koepka and Kihei Akina are just teeing it up together after making the cut on the PGA Tour?
10: That's awesome.
11: Incredible.
10: Enjoy your American Heritage Class.
11: We finish with this official statement from BYU Athletics, issued by Associate Athletic Director for Communications and Media Strategy, John McBride. It showed up on Cougar Board over the weekend in regards to rumors surrounding BYU Athletic Director Brian Santiago. And I quote, I just want to officially confirm that Brian Santiago's employment status with the university has not changed. He is still the AD. I was on the sidelines with him, President Reese, and Vice President Vorkink tonight for the BYU soccer game. Lots of great things happening in BYU athletics right now. Get ready for an incredible season. It's a great time to be a Cougar fan. Go Cougs! Exclamation point, end quote. Up next, BYU TV analyst Blaine Fowler joins us. What are his boldest predictions for BYU football in 2026? Can he out-bold us? 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

0: Will be Blaine Fowler, former national champion and dual threat analyst for us here at BYU TV. Blaine, great to see you. Happy Monday, my friend.
1: What's up, my nephews? Good to see you guys. I love it.
0: Listen, we need you to help out with this bold predictions show, okay? I'm not sure if you heard my five predictions and five from Jerem. They were pretty good. They're pretty bold. But Blaine, what is your boldest prediction for BYU football in 2026?
1: My boldest is that BYU will be rated in the top eight in the country when they play Notre Dame at Lavelle Edwards.
0: You like him inside the top eight?
2: So undefeated?
1: Yeah, they're going to be undefeated, top eight, and Notre Dame is either going to be one or two at that point.
0: Wow.
1: And it will become the biggest game in BYU history at LES, because I realized that Miami came in, but there were no expectations. But that will be two ranked teams playing in front of – it'll be the best game of the week, one of the best of the season. We'll see if BYU can pull another upset over a number one if they come in here number one. BYU's path is a little more formidable than Notre Dame's between now and then, right?
0: Yep.
1: I still get really nervous about that week two game. I don't know why that one – makes me nervous, but Arizona, you just never know with Fifita at quarterback. They could get you with some big plays. But that week two game scares me. I feel really good at TCU's no picnic, but I don't see why BYU, with the talent they have returning, and I know expectations are high, so this is putting even more high expectations on them, can't come in undefeated, top eight, against the Notre Dame team that could very likely be number one at that point, and make for an epic, hopefully, evening, because I like BYU at night against Notre Dame in Lavelle Edwards Stadium. How would that be? Is that bold enough?
2: That's pretty bold. BYU's undefeated. They get past Arizona. They beat TCU. I think it could totally happen. And I think College Game Day could likely be there. And it's, a private Christian institution battle, and they're back in Provo and this whole thing. Riddle me this, because you brought up Miami, and you were part of, I believe, that broadcast in 90. That's considered by many, and I think the two of us, maybe the three of us, the greatest win in BYU football history. Not only because Miami was number one, but because they finished number three. They were awesome. If BYU beats Notre Dame, and they're top five in the country, and BYU's also in the top ten, this would be the first top ten matchup at home ever, and it'd be just the second top ten matchup ever, because last year at Texas Tech was the first, where BYU's ranked top ten and the other team is two. Is there a way for that game to be bigger than Miami? Because that game is sacred in Cougar football lore.
1: It depends. Again, we all talk about that Miami game and give it the number one ranking without question because of what Miami did the rest of the season, right? And so I don't know that we'll know. Up to this point, it would feel like, if they come in there, two top 10 teams, all the expectations, if BYU gets the win – I mean, it means a lot for the program. It gives BYU credibility. But it could be tarnished if Notre Dame falls on their face the rest of the season and doesn't live up to expectations, because that team is loaded with what they've got coming back. So let's say they fall on their faces and they lose a couple of games down the stretch. Then maybe you don't displace Miami. But if Notre Dame does what they're supposed to, let's say they finish 10-2 in the regular season, and at 10-2, Notre Dame's probably still in the college football playoff, because that's just what they do with Notre Dame. Then I think it could displace Miami as the greatest game in BYU history. It also matters a little bit what BYU does, not as much as what Notre Dame does, but if BYU limps down the stretch and doesn't obtain the things we hope that they obtain, then that's going to weaken the case a little bit. So I say this sets up to possibly displace Miami as the greatest game in history if both parties do their part before and after that game. But I think we have to wait till the end of the season and look at it in context before we say that replaces Miami. Because that Miami game, unbelievable. And that game won the Heisman Trophy for Ty Detmer. Can we just say that? And so there were just so many implications of what happened there. Credibility, unbelievable atmosphere, electricity from the minute you walked even close to the stadium. A Miami team that was a top three team in the country, humbled, and Ty Detmer made his case for the Heisman Trophy. Hard to displace, but a win. BYU going to the college football playoff, Notre Dame playing well, it could displace it.
0: Blaine Fowler is on BYU Sports Nation. I know that you have some insight into BYU training camp, and you're good friends with Kalani and

0: us and several players and the coaches, Blaine. So from what you have gathered in those conversations and what you have seen yourself, what's your number one takeaway from BYU football thus far in 1 week of training camp?
1: No surprises. Is like, because that's, I don't know when I said that the last time, where it's like, oh my gosh, this guy's going to start here and he should have. I mean, you could say that Legend Glasker is a little bit of a surprise, but you know what? When we talked about Legend Glasker and you talked to the coaches and you talked to Fessy before he ever stepped on campus, they said, hey, this kid is really, really special and he may find himself in the rotation before it's all said and done. So is it really a surprise that he's playing as well as he's playing through fall camp? I mean, I think he came in with such expectations. I'm not calling it a surprise, but he's living up to expectations. And then the offensive line is big and physical. They're playing well. They've got great leadership. You've got a veteran quarterback who's more concise with what he's doing out there. He's getting to his secondary reads quicker. He's making better decisions. He's taking the leadership mantle. You brought two tight ends in here who you're watching now through a week, and you're going, yeah, they really are great tight ends that we brought in. And you feel like, hey, they can continue kind of the bar that Carson Ryan set this last year. But again, that's not a surprise. So to me, the biggest surprise is that there's no surprises. And that says something about where this program is right now. The fact that I expect them to be a top 10 football team. I think they've got great talent. They have veterans at almost every single position. No surprises is a surprise, honestly. Is that weird to say that no surprises is a surprise?
2: No,
1: there's been a surprise at every camp.
2: I'm with you. There were a lot of returners. We know what to expect from a lot of these guys. Yet there are question marks at tight end. We expect those guys to be good. Wide receiver, it's not a will they produce. It's who exactly will be the guys, but we're excited to watch it. We had two differing conversations regarding a bold prediction about L.J. Martin, so I want to ask you which one is more likely to occur. I made the argument that I actually think L.J. might be under 1,300 yards because of Sione Moa and Devon Ekka. Meanwhile, Spencer said, hey, he's going to break Tyler Algier's record. He's going to go north of 1,600 yards. What's more likely to occur, in your opinion?
1: I think that he's every bit as important as he was last year because of what he'll do to put pressure on defenses. His strength, his balance is remarkable, his vision. But was it you, Jeremy, that said maybe he doesn't have to have quite as much a load because of what's around him?
2: Yes.
1: I agree with that, Jeremy. I agree with that. And I also think that more of the pressure, not pressure, but the load of the offense will be on Bear's shoulders, not in the running game, in the pass game. I think BYU, with these great tight ends, I know the position we all kind of wonder about is wide receiver, but there is talent there. And with two tight ends, when you can run two tight ends, set a bunch that are this good at pass catching and getting downfield, and they can be every down player, I think Bear, you know, he threw for just over 3,000 yards last year. I expect him to throw for over 3,500 yards this year. And he may come a little bit off of that run. I don't think he rushes for over 500 because they're not going to rely on him to be as big a part of the run game. And I think the having it spread out a little bit, that's not a bad thing for BYU as a team, for us to say that LJ maybe doesn't have to carry as big a load. He can still look incredible. He can still be a draft, you know, a high draft pick and do everything we need him to do on a very, very good team. And I think BYU's better if they don't rely on LJ and Bear to carry the entire rushing load. If Bear takes a little more off the shoulders of LJ in the pass game and they take a little bit out of his need in the run game and they spread it out a little bit, BYU will be a more formidable team. And if you're a defensive coordinator, then they're harder to defend. So, Jeremy, I have to side with you on this one.
0: How dare you, Blaine?
2: My dog.
0: How dare you?
1: I can't even believe I did it. I can't believe I did it.
0: Again, these were bold predictions. That's why we did it. It's why we said it. I think that the safest bet is that LJ probably does something similar to what he did last year, right?
1: Yeah.
0: But breaking Tyler Algier's record, no question, bold with a capital B. Okay. What question marks do you still have as BYU walks into the 2026 season? Because they do have a full cupboard of sorts, Blaine. But what questions still remain 1 week into camp?
1: I think there's talent at the wide receiver position, but I think somebody needs to emerge where they just go, hey, this is the go-to guy or go-to guys. on our first After Further Review show last week, we did the touchdown show. And as I was getting ready to do the show and watching every touchdown from the season before, it struck me that Parker, Chase, and Carson were the machine last year. And they're all gone. And I have less questions about tight end because I know that these are proven entities that are coming in at tight end with both Lyons and Saliapaga. But at wide receiver, I don't know that we've answered in the first week. I think there's people in the cupboard there that could step up. I think Casper, if he can still stay healthy, can be really good. It's hard for a freshman to be the leader, go-to guy. You know, we talked about Legend. I think that he can be very, very good. But I'm waiting for somebody, and can JoJo step into the spotlight and be the guy where you go, well, if it's third down and he's got a guy on him, Bears just going to go to him anyhow because he's going to win the battle one-on-one. I felt that way about Chase. I felt with Parker, it's like, man, if you need a big play, just get the ball to Parker in space. He's going to go make a big play. I need those question marks. Who are those guys going to be? Because as I watched the film of every touchdown from last season, it really struck me how vital Chase and Parker were to the success of this team in big moments. I need big moment wide receivers. I don't know who that's going to be. I think they have the talent, but I need to see it.
0: Blaine Fowler, bringing it on BYU Sports Station. Good to talk to you, brother.
1: All right, guys. Thanks for having me on. I'm sorry I had to choose Jeremy.
2: No, don't apologize. You made the right decision.
1: It's like one of my kids the other day said, Dad, who's your favorite kid? And all the other kids were there. Like, you can't.
2: Gavin.
1: You can't ask me that. Like Gavin's like, clearly it's me, Dad. I'm like, I'm not answering this question. So it's like, you just asked of my two nephews, who do you side with? I can't do that.
2: If you need contacts, it's Kellen. I get it. I get it. Shout out, Landon.
0: That's hilarious. All right, Blaine, talk soon, brother.
2: See you, Blaine.
1: Thanks, guys.
2: Hey, if you want to watch more BYU Sports Nation content throughout the week, interviews, trending topics, Deep Blue, is Blaine agreeing with me? 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
0: Still on the way, we update our best of BYU football in the 2020s bracket. What's the better play from Bear Bachmeyer against Utah last year? The hurdle or the barrel on the loose? 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
0: BYU Sports Station continues live from Studio B, RG3. Always entertaining on the call, as is the play-by-play man, Jason Benetti.
2: I don't know that I'd heard that one, because I wasn't listening to the broadcasts in the stadium with you.
0: I heard that for the first time, reviewing that game and the top highlights from the game with the play-by-play commentary.
2: Is that like a lower Michael Jackson reference? Is that what
0: a little
2: that
0: bit,
2: is?
0: Yeah. A little lower cadence.
2: Like that's.
0: Let's update our best of BYU football in the 2020s bracket.
2: And yeah, let's
0: go. Look back on the last matchup between
2: 2021 and 2024.
0: The Utah games.
2: Shep and
0: wins.
2: I differed very much on this. What's your vote on this, by the way? 21 versus 24. Which one's better?
0: For me, it was snapping the streak.
2: Mine was 24. I like the drama of the kick on the road.
0: Really? See, it was an agonizing
2: watch. It also snapped a streak in Salt Lake.
0: 18 years since they had beaten Utah in Salt Lake City.
2: There was a streak there, too, just saying.
0: But, I mean, you said it best after the 2021 victory. You thought the rapture was happening.
2: It didn't happen. 2021 is going to win, but to me, the vote is for 24.
0: And the reveal.
2: And the winner is.
0: The winner is, moving on to the bracket,
2: 2021. Yeah, I get it. No, I get it. I just think 24 should have won.
0: Streak buster.
2: Two great wins.
0: 2024 was certainly more dramatic. Like the game, right. We thought the game was over. Right. It produced some all-time moments.
2: Oh, yeah.
0: Right?
2: The Mark Harlan element was great, too. All right. Bear Hurdle versus one. Bear on the Loose in Provo. I need people to really argue for the Bear Hurdle, but remind us.
0: Air Bear is great. Air Bear is fantastic. Late in the first quarter, Bear Bachmeier on a zone read goes airborne and picks up the first. Let's relive it again.
10: Has to Gibbs, LJ Middle. Runs through a waist tackle. No, the keep was to Bear. And Bear's got a first down run. That's a 13-yard gainer for Bear Bachmeier. I thought he had handed off to LJ Martin, but he kept it himself. And on the keeper, it's a first down chain mover for BYU.
0: Fantastic athleticism on display, decision making.
2: He gets tackled soon after.
0: It's foreshadowing on Jackson Benny.
2: Right? Jackson Benny got cooked on both. Jackson Benny's a good player. Whoop! Taysom Hill's hurdle is like the ultimate because he then scores a touchdown. This one's awesome, but then he gets tackled quickly thereafter.
0: Yeah, if that goes for like 40 or 50 more yards.
2: It's cool, but it's a lowercase cool.
0: Okay.
2: Here's the Bear on the Loose in Provo. 4:31 left in the fourth. BYU up three, facing a 3rd and 10, right? You're nervous. If you don't get this fourth down, are you going for it? Are you kicking a field goal? You only up one possession of 6. QB draw, and Bear Bachmeier in that offensive line, punch it in.
11: Design run. There's a Bear on the Loose in Provo. Bachmeier is in. Touchdown.
2: I think the call of this amplifies the play as well. I think the play is great, and I think the call is as good.
0: The context of the play, I mean, as you pointed out, huge moment in
2: huge
0: this game.
2: Huge moment. Go up 2 scores late in this game. He hands the ball to Andrew Gentry. Andrew's like, I'm not going to spike this. He hands it back to Bear, which is hilarious.
0: What a play. I didn't think. I knew. I thought, BYU will win this game now.
2: It's over.
0: They're going to win the game now.
2: They still had to recover an onside kick later. They gave up a touchdown. But which is more iconic? It feels like Bear on the Loose is way iconic because it has a call from Jason Benetti.
0: Yes.
2: Who I asked, by the way, last year working a Blazers game. I said, tell me about the Bear on the Loose in Provo. What happened there? And he goes, a fan suggested that if there was an opportunity, and I brought it out in that moment.
0: Yes.
2: That's great.
0: Now, I do love that Bear had multiple plays. I understand why it's Bear versus Bear in this bracket. But if we were doing the Will Farron field goal versus the Bear on the Loose touchdown,
2: Will Farron probably wins that.
0: Ooh.
2: Because it's a game.
0: Man, that one's tough.
2: Okay, you vote on BYU Sports Nation's X account. The voting begins after the show at 1 Eastern time. It'll go until the show starts tomorrow at 12 Eastern time.
0: Our question of the day, what's your boldest prediction for BYU football in the 2026 season? At @C_Quaid_ says Sione Moa and LJ will be healthy all year. And will combine for 2,500 yards.
2: That's bold. That's bold.
0: 2,500 between those two?
2: I think they could combine for 2,000. I think that's a number that
0: they could
2: reach.
0: Yeah, if you said Bear Bachmeier, Sione Moa, and LJ Martin will combine for 2,500 yards, that feels appropriate.
2: Yeah, I got you there.
0: This is crazy. Bold, though.
2: Russell Paulus, no relation to Greg, I don't think. Bold prediction, I don't know, but my fondest wish is we beat Utah 63-14 like it was the 70s again. Fond memories of absolute rivalry dominance. I don't think BYU's beaten Utah by double digits since 96. 37-17 up in at Rice Stadium.
0: Yep.
2: Was it Rice Eccles at that point?
0: I think BYU had a 9-point win to break the streak in 2021, 26-17. Yeah. Last year it could have gotten out of hand because BYU, if you remember, had the ball. They were up 10, 24-14.
2: Yes, I wanted to win by 17
0: And they
2: plus.
0: Threw to Chase Roberts in the end zone. He catches that's 31-14.
2: Yeah, they went for it instead of going up 13. Right.
0: Our elite voice of the day, presented by PAX, Healthcare Careers Built for Victory, comes from at BYU Coug 24_7.
2: All day.
0: BYU makes the college football playoffs, win at least one game in the playoffs, and Bear or LJ finish in the Heisman top five.
2: That's the boldest we've received so far. Therefore, you are the
0: you
2: elite.
0: You win, you don't just get to the playoff, you win a game there, and then you have a top five Heisman guy.
2: More likely, Bear or LJ to finish top five in the Heisman.
0: Quarterbacks typically get the nod there.
2: I would think Bear. Unless LJ goes for 1,600 plus.
0: Okay.
2: Like Tyler.
0: Let's wrap up today's show with a rise and shout out. And a special one at that. Don't go anywhere. 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
2: One of the greatest running backs in Cougar football history, Curtis Brown, was at BYU's practice Friday following his son's passing, talking about the brotherhood and what BYU football means to him.
19: There's no place like this in the country. Like, this is a special place. The relationships and the bonds and the family that you create here is like nothing else. I love you guys. And even just, I'm so proud. And family is all you got, bro. Family is all you got, and this includes, I can't tell you how many guys that I haven't talked to since I graduated reached out when my son passed. And to me, it was just like yesterday. We were in the locker room together. And I know he's up, smiling down on his friend, y'all. But I tell you, the love you guys have and built for each other, it'll never fit. It'll never go away.
2: Devastating news, Spencer. All the love we can give to the Browns as well. We love Curtis and his family. 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
0: I love that message. 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Our thanks to today's guest, Uncle B. Blaine Fowler.
2: 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We ran into them.
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22: 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Terrence M. Vinson, a member of the presidency of the 70 of the Church of Jesus Christ of Latter-day Saints at the time of this address, will give his devotional entitled Meekly Placing Our Total Trust in God.
23: You probably haven't seen too many photos of general authorities in their young adult years with facial hair that would disqualify them from enrolling at BYU. Well, I was not then a member of the church. I was a university student working part-time at McDonald's, where I met a beautiful young woman who was sufficiently alert to see some potential in me and to encourage our relationship, for which I am most grateful. She would often arrange with the manager, unbeknown to me, for us to be assigned the closing shift together. As she had no transport home, I'd give her a lift, and we quickly fell in love. It was she who introduced me to the true gospel of Jesus Christ. So I recommend McDonald's. And I recommend finding an eternal companion who will always love the Lord first. How blessed we are to know our God and his plan for us, and to love him first in our lives. Each of us knows that Jesus Christ lived, died, and was resurrected, and that he is the Son of God. We know that his gospel is restored, one proof of which is the wondrous Book of Mormon, a book of genius, beyond the capacity of Joseph Smith or any man to write, and a book which shows the Savior's love for each of us. It truly is another testament of Jesus Christ, because it helps us to come to know him deeply and personally, and to understand his ways. As I read the Book of Mormon for the first time, I could not deny its divinity, its examples of the love, justice, and mercy of God, its teachings of his desire to bless his children, and the depth of insight it gives into both his nature and ours, spoke to my heart. Given these foundations for our faith, is there any reason for us not to have total confidence in God, who's proven himself time and time again, as shown in the scriptures, in the history of the church, and in our personal lives and experiences when we allow him? So how is that confidence manifest as we face the challenges and hardships which will surely confront us on our journey through life? Perhaps we can get some guidance from a story set in the mountain range in southeastern Australia. The Man from Snowy River is best known as an iconic Australian movie released in 1982. It was based on a poem by the Australian bush poet Banjo Paterson and contains analogies to our journey through life, when we allow our Savior to guide us. It tells the story of a stockman, a cowboy in American culture, who came with his horse to help round up a prized and unique wild colt that had escaped from a ranch, or a station as we call it in Australia. As is the Australian way, and because it can be a harsh country, as evidenced by the recent drought and bushfires and the current floods, when someone is in need, people come together to help out their mates. That happened in this instance. A number of drovers, stockmen who herd cattle or sheep, gathered together to round up this wild colt. The most famous of the riders who gathered was Clancy, and he came from a place in the bush called the Overflow. He was renowned as a champion rider and drover. His experience, courage, and riding abilities were famous throughout the country. But one of the riders, the man from Snowy River, together with his horse, was the cause of some concern to the rest. They felt that the combination of this horse and rider would not be up to the task. They thought he couldn't do it. Naysayers and doubters are never in short supply. They're a dime a dozen. Similarly, many people today lack confidence in God or in the combination of us with God. But we know that God can make weak things become strong. Anyway, in this particular case, the rider and the horse were from the Snowy River region near Mount Kosciuszko, Australia's highest mountain. The poem now describes the scene of the group of riders and the escaped colt, born from a mare called Regret. There was movement at the station, for the word had passed around that the colt from old Regret had got away and had joined the wild bush horses. He was worth £1,000, so all the cracks had gathered to the fray. All the tried and noted riders from the stations near and far had mustered at the homestead overnight. For the bushmen love hard riding where the wild bush horses are, and the stock horse snuffs the battle with delight. And one where there was a stripling on a small and weedy beast, he was something like a racehorse, undersized, with a touch of Timor pony, three parts thoroughbred at least, and such as are by mountain horsemen prized. He was hard and tough and wiry, just the sort that won't say die. There was courage in his quick, impatient tread, and he bore the badge of gameness in his bright and fiery eye and the proud and lofty carriage of his head. But still so slight and weedy, one would doubt his power to stay. And the old man said, "That horse will never do for a long and tiring gallop. Lad, you'd better stop away. Those hills are far too rough for such as you." So he waited, sad and wistful. Only Clancy stood his friend. "I think we ought to let him come," he said. "I warrant he'll be with us when he's wanted at the end, for both his horse and he are mountain bred. He hails from Snowy River, up by Kosciuszko's side, where the hills are twice as steep and twice as rough, where a horse's hoofs strike firelight from the Flintstones every stride. The man that holds his own is good enough." And the Snowy River riders make the mountains their home, where the river runs those giant hills between. "I've seen full many horsemen since I first commenced to roam, but nowhere yet such horsemen have I seen." So he was reluctantly allowed to ride with them. Now, the most important part of this story to me is the relationship of trust and confidence that this one rider, who was doubted by the others, has in his horse. It's analogous to the relationship that we should have with God, a relationship where we place our total trust and faith in him despite life's challenges. The riders eventually caught up with the wild horses and chased them until Clancy was able to head them off and stood in their way, cracking his whip to stop them. But the wild horses could see their beloved mountains and simply rushed past him and his stock whip, racing for the safety of these mountains. The riders followed them to the first peak. The terrain was now full of wombat holes, which are similar to rabbit holes, but bigger. Wombats are short-legged, muscular marsupials about 3 feet long and weighing about 60 pounds, and they dig burrows in which to live, the openings of which make the ground perilous for riding. and there were lots of loose rocks and eucalyptus trees or stringy barks. So there was no clear path down the mountain. But herein lies the difference between the man from Snowy River and the others. He had absolute faith in his horse. Because they'd worked together for a long time, he knew him perfectly. And his horse was used to this type of terrain and had galloped down mountains like this before. So it needs to be with us and God. We encounter hardships and challenges in life. We can sometimes feel like we are careening out of control down a mountainside, beset with hidden obstacles. But God has been there and done this before. So why not put our trust in Him? He who knows exactly how to handle it. Or do we think we know best and set aside His counsel as we try to go it alone? As you will hear in the poem, the man from Snowy River did not seek to impose his will on his horse as they galloped down the mountain. Instead, he simply cheered at the looming adventure and let his horse have his head. He didn't even pull the horse up to stop him from descending the mountain, as did all the others, including even Clancy, as we'll hear. When galloping down the mountain, he applied no pressure to the bridle to attempt to direct or to slow or to hurry the horse. He left that to his horse, who knew better than he did. Do we let God have his head in our lives so that we can arrive safely at our destination? Or do we question his counsel or his commandments and lack full confidence and faith in his ability to lead us? Let's return to the words of the poem. Then fast the horsemen followed, where the gorges deep and black resounded to the thunder of their tread, and the stockwhips woke the echoes, and they fiercely answered back from cliffs and crags that beetled overhead. And upward, ever upward, the wild horses held their way, where Mountain Ash and Kurrajong grew wide, and the old man muttered fiercely, "We may bid the mob good day. No man can hold them down the other side." When they reached the mountain summit, even Clancy took a pull. It well might make the boldest hold their breath. The wild hop scrub grew thickly, and the hidden ground was full of wombat holes, and any slip was death. But the man from Snowy River let the pony have his head, and he swung his stock whip round and gave a cheer. And he raced him down the mountain like a torrent down its bed, while the others stood and watched in very fear. He sent the Flintstones flying, but the pony kept his feet. He cleared the fallen timber in his stride, and the man from Snowy River never shifted in his seat. It was grand to see that mountain horseman ride. Through the stringy barks and saplings, on the rough and broken ground, down the hillside at a racing pace he went. And he never drew the bridle till he landed safe and sound at the bottom of that terrible descent. As you can see, the man from Snowy River was fair dinkum. As we'd say in Australia, his blood was worth bottling. Well, he finally gets in front of the wild horses, who are so tired and beaten that he single-handedly turns them back towards the other riders and herds them home. Not just the escaped prize colt, but all the wild horses in the pack. The blessings outweighed his expectations. Again, similar to what happens when we put our absolute trust in God and submit our will to His, and when we don't shift in our seat. So I liken this story to that of your life and mine. We are the riders, and God carries us. If we are one with Him, He will carry us to our goal. There have been instances in my life when I have felt like I was rushing down a mountainside, but was being sustained and led by the Lord. I was called as bishop of a large ward after I'd been a member of the church for less than 3 years, and I really knew nothing. I was 26 years old, and we'd been married for only 3 years. Our first daughter was only one. I was confronted with challenges that I was unable to overcome, with ward members having marriage problems and other issues. I was a novice at marriage, and all I could do was let the Spirit carry me through the counseling that He gave on my behalf. I remember hearing the confession of a young lady in the ward and not having the slightest idea how I should counsel her. Yet words flowed from me, and I remember feeling an almost out-of-body experience, as it seemed I was an observer to this interview, watching from behind where I sat as the Savior lifted this young lady's burdens. I was in awe of the Savior's love and ability to heal. There have been many times when all the Lord required of me was to not shift in my seat as he led me down the precipitous slope to land safely at the bottom. In order to be one with him, we need to understand his most important teachings and commandments. So let's reflect on what they are. The Savior was asked, "Master, which is the great commandment in the law?" And this was his answer, "Thou shalt love the Lord thy God with all thy heart and with all thy soul and with all thy mind. This is the first and great commandment." It was only after this that he added, "And the second is like unto it, thou shalt love thy neighbor as thyself." It's important to note the order and emphasis given by the Savior, as it is critical. We can't supplant the first commandment, the great commandment, with the second, as is often the rationale for the solely humanistic view promoted in the secular world. And we can't disregard the first commandment while purporting to live the second. We must live both. But we must never allow our love for others to work against our love for God and our desire to keep his commandments. The failure to follow this correct priority is a mistake that is being made far too often today. Some interpret a desire to love others with a need to embrace their life choices, even when those choices are not in harmony with God's commandments. While we live the commandments and help others to understand that we do so because we love God and honor his advice, we can and should still love those who do not agree with us. But we must be clear about this. There are many today who believe that to love someone means that we cannot disagree with their life choices. This belief is false. To love someone does not mean that we are obliged to embrace as our own everything that they embrace. The Savior loved the woman taken in adultery and the thief on the cross. His love was not diminished by his disagreeing with their choices. His approach was to correct, but not harp on those choices. He simply stated the truth in relation to the moral issue and lovingly encouraged compliance. So it is with us. Our first responsibility is to God and to his teachings of absolute truth and to his commandments. The reality is that those who hold the great commandment and the second commandment to the order that God gave them will need to stand up and be counted. To stand up for what is really true in an ever more secular world, each one of us will need to cultivate the qualities of integrity, faith, humility, and strength, just like the man from Snowy River. The combination of these qualities provides a possible definition of the word meekness. The man from Snowy River was meek. He was submissive when at first he was denied the chance to ride with the others as they sought the colt. Even when riding, he did not initially lead out or seek glory. He simply and humbly applied with integrity and faith the strength that had come to him because of his unfailing and proven trust in his mountain horse. This quality of meekness is not well understood and consequently not embraced. It almost seems to be counterintuitive because it brings together the apparently conflicting qualities of humility, integrity, and strength. Its meaning is well encapsulated in the Ghanaian Adinkra symbol of the ram's horns. During the 5 years that my wife Kay and I lived and served in Ghana, we grew to admire and love the many Adinkra symbols. They teach wisdom and the connection we have to God. But the ram's horn symbol was especially dear to us. Kay has a ring, earrings, and a pendant, and I have a tie pin and cufflinks fashioned into these ram's horn symbols. Kay even made me a tie from material with the same symbol. We're both wearing these items today. The ram will fight fiercely against an adversary, but his strength is derived by his bowing his head in a sign of humility. In that submissive stance, he assumes his greatest strength. As his head is lowered, he gains power to battle with and defeat opponents. Have you felt increased power and strength after bowing your head in heartfelt prayer and expressing your submission to your Heavenly Father? And so it is with this quality of meekness. When we combine sincere humility and faith with the integrity and strength gained through embracing and living absolute truth, and intimately knowing God, we become meek. And those who are meek are anything but weak. So our objective should be to be humble and submissive to the Lord and to increase in strength and power as a result. We do this by growing closer to Him and multiplying the experiences we have with Him. This requires our acting with commitment and not being acted upon. We live in a world growing further and further from God and His truths. You'll need to determine the strength and focus which you are prepared to devote to loving God and standing for truth. Will you shift in your seat and succumb to popular opinion? Or will you stand firm and confident in the counsels and blessings of your loving God and let Him have His head? In this regard, we can take counsel from the wise words Helaman spoke to his sons Nephi and Lehi. And now, my sons, remember that it is upon the rock of our Redeemer, who is Christ, the Son of God, that ye must build your foundation. That when the devil shall send forth his mighty winds, yea, his shafts in the whirlwind, yea, when all his hail and his mighty storm shall beat upon you, it shall have no power over you to drag you down to the gulf of misery and endless woe, because of the rock upon which ye are built, which is a sure foundation, a foundation whereon if men build, they cannot fall. Unfortunately, this is not the popular or most circulated message on social media today. Instead, it seems that sporting icons, famous musicians, and some actors and actresses whose lives are often full of deceit and dishonor sometimes become our heroes. But they're not my heroes. My heroes are the mentors in my life, those people who have shown faith and meekness in helping and loving me. The greatest of those heroes to me is Kay. President Nelson also embodies all of these qualities. He is a man who always has time for others. He is meek and kind. Recently, I was invited to join with the First Presidency and one of the apostles with one or two others to meet with the ambassador from Rwanda. Mistakenly, the meeting appeared on my calendar for Friday, but when I arrived, I found that it should have been Thursday. I had not read the invitation correctly and missed the meeting. I felt absolutely sick in the stomach for disappointing our prophet and wondered how I could possibly face him. My feeble attempt to apologize was met with absolute kindness. He responded to my apology by indicating that I shouldn't worry about missing the meeting. He said he completely understood how such a mistake could happen. My grandfather, who died over 40 years ago, is also my hero. He taught and helped us when we were struggling because of criticism and ostracism from others because of joining the church. He was a highly regarded businessman who was meek and kind. Despite his position in society, he always sidestepped praise given him. He lived a simple and humble life, despite his status and his many and obvious talents and qualities. And he taught me by example about love and devotion in marriage. Another hero was my first stake president, John Daniel Parker. We moved into his ward when we were newly married and very poor. I remember one morning when we were about to paint our small and very modest home, President Parker and his wife came to the front door very early with paintbrushes in hand to spend the whole day helping us in this task. He also was totally humble and meek, yet a man of tremendous moral strength. We need to determine whether we will work with God and others for their benefit or whether we will forget God and seek to show the world how talented we are. When injuries brought an early end to my rugby playing days, I took up rowing with a mate of mine. The first day we went to the rowing club, we took out a boat called a pair with a seat and one oar for each of the two oarsmen, and with the oars being on opposing sides of the boat. Our instinct was to try to outrow each other, showing our superior strength. As a result, we zigzagged up the river, with one of us outdoing the other for a time, and then the reverse happening as we tired. Those watching us must have been bent over laughing because we were working against each other rather than for each other. Fortunately, we learned from that experience and had success in races in the months and years that followed. But that lesson applies to each of our lives and our need to be aligned and in harmony with our Saviour. We each need to experience a watershed moment when we choose the way we will live our lives. Hopefully yours has already happened. My watershed moment occurred as I prepared for and entered the temple at age 24, just 1 year after my baptism, to receive the temple ordinances and to be sealed to Kay. The ordinances were God's way of delivering the covenants I would make with him. I made covenants in the temple, promises to God. I understood the import of those covenants and that I was promising God that I would always do certain things. This was most serious to me, as it would bind me for the whole of my life. It wouldn't matter how I felt after that time about any apparent frailties of other members or even things I didn't fully understand about the church itself, because I was not promising the church or the leaders of the church. I was promising God, and the promises I made would be inviolate. I hope that all here feel the same about the promises, the covenants you have made to God. We can trust him absolutely. We can get to know him even better as he works with us in the many and varied experiences of our lives. Just as the man from Snowy River knew his horse through experience upon experience. I have come to know God through my many experiences with the Holy Ghost over the years. It's reached the stage where I now expect that the Holy Ghost will guide and sustain me in each assignment I receive, without exception, because he has always done so. So my question to each person here is simply, will you stay as one with God, as the man from Snowy River did with his horse, by placing your full trust and faith in him? Or will you instead hold back by lacking the courage and commitment, the meekness, to reap the rewards of faithful lives? Our quest is eternal life, and it's won by his grace only when combined with our faith in God and our efforts. So let's not waste the precious time we have on earth in pursuits which are not important for our eternal destinies, as do so many young adults who spend their time and focus on social media, virtual reality, or electronic games. I feel to repeat something I said a few months ago because it's written in my heart. There is no treasure, nor any hobby, nor any status, nor any social media, nor any video games, nor any sport, nor any association with a celebrity, nor anything on earth that is more precious than eternal life. So the question for each of us is, are we true followers of him who gave his all for us? He who is our Redeemer and our Advocate with the Father? He who was himself absolutely committed in his atoning sacrifice and is so now in his love, his mercy, and his desire for us to have eternal joy? Please, please don't put your total commitment off until you get around to it at some non-existent future time. Get fair income now. In the name of Jesus Christ, amen.
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6: Anyone, however you approach your work, there's a spirit that you can approach it that elevates it to service. 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And so that's like something that I've tried to bring with me into the work that I'm doing now.
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8: On In Good Faith, it's our privilege to hear stories and accounts from believers told in their own words. 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
9: Today we'll hear an interview with Nava Kavalan, formerly the senior researcher and writer at the United Nations for the Baha'i International Community. This interview is conducted by In Good Faith producer Heather Bigley. They'll discuss Nava's work at the UN and how it inspired her to start a Los Angeles-based media production company, all with an eye to serving others.
10: So why did the Baha'i want, I mean, it seems like they've had a representative since the 1940s at the UN, but why is that sort of something that they do and want to do and make possible?
6: So one is to sort of like be there right along with the other religions, representing faith. Faith-based perspectives and making sure that like the spiritual dimension of life is taken into consideration in major policies and like ethical considerations. The other reason and why I think the Baha'i faith has been associated with the UN from a very, like from its very inception is because in the Baha'i faith, one of the central teachings of the founder Baha'u'llah is that the time has come for humanity to unite and to overcome any kind of prejudice that would prevent us from embodying like our potential oneness. And he's forbidden warfare and really elevated like the cause of peace as one of the most important for humanity today. And the UN is the main body that exists to sort of safeguard the peace of humanity. So the Baha'i community considers it a very important organization.
10: So tell us about your role there at the UN.
6: So I served there, I worked there for 4.5 years. I'm no longer there, but I was there until 2020, and I was the senior researcher and writer. So my job was really great. There are a number of discourses that are unfolding at the UN. So there's a discourse on gender equality. There's a discourse on media and gender equality. There's a discourse on climate change. There's a discourse on technology and, you know, all of these issues that are pressing for humanity today. The Baha'i international community chooses which discourses it wants to participate in. It doesn't participate in all of them because there are so many, but it chooses which ones it thinks are the most important and where we have experience to share, or at least teachings that are relevant to that. And so my job was to sort of follow these discourses that the Baha'i community was wanting to engage in and to see like, well, what is the UN saying about this? What is academia or the scientific community saying about this? And what do the Baha'i writings say about this? And then based on understanding those kind of three perspectives, sometimes writing like a formal statement or drafting like talking points for our representatives who are sort of like the ambassadors of the Baha'i community. So it was a lot of

0: And so I think what we would most want to offer is like that theory of social change. And so if I had to summarize that, it would be kind of this idea that like that, I think Gandhi said the ends are inherent in the means, or another way you could phrase it is that means and ends should be coherent. So if our cause is like the cause of peace and unity, then our ways of pursuing it have to be like peaceful and united. And as a global community, you know, we have Baha'i communities in war-torn countries, in neighborhoods where there are like rival gangs, in all kinds of conditions. And we're learning a lot about how to bring people together under those conditions. And we want to share that with others because we think that that experience is valuable and could be scaled up and replicated, even if you're not turning to God as like the source of it. And so we try to figure out what are the lessons that we've learned that like, no matter what your religious beliefs are or aren't, you can still apply them and it can still bring about a more peaceful society.
1: So this leads into my question about your work as writer and director for Glimpses into the Spirit of Gender Equality. And you're also in the film, you're a commentator too. So why a film? And what were the hopes for the film? I have lots of questions about it. So go ahead and talk to us about that.
0: So the film is called Glimpses into the Spirit of Gender Equality, and it was released for the 25th anniversary of something called the Beijing Declaration and Platform for Action. For those who don't know, it's a global compact that government signed in 1995 in Beijing at a world conference on women. There had been a series of world conferences, and that was the final one. And this global compact had 12 critical areas that governments agreed to sort of like promote and safeguard the rights of women and girls around the world. And because of this sort of compact, there has been tremendous progress along these 12 critical areas. So like one of them is the education of the girl child. And from 1995 to now, there's so many more young girls having access to education. And that's like a win. The reason that we wanted to release a film was because we felt that that in 2020, we felt like there was a lot of pessimism in the world. Everything was being lost. And if you looked at the facts, it wasn't actually true. I mean, yes, there were like things that were being repealed, and I think that two things are true. There were some things that were being threatened, but also a lot of progress had been made. And if you don't look at progress, you also don't learn from what worked. And so I think we had a feeling of like, what are the strengths of the global community? Which local communities are learning a lot? What, regardless of whatever's happening politically, what are these communities learning about moving forward? Because political things change and they're not always in your hands, but as communities and as individuals, you can still move forward. So how do you do that? So we wanted to make a film that celebrated 25 years of progress and that highlighted lessons at the local level that like, no matter what's happening politically, these are things that we think anyone can apply and continue to move things forward.
1: What's interesting to me is, you know, I'm coming at this from the perspective of charitable work. Do you have any thoughts about that connection of achieving gender equality as a service or a charitable work?
0: I think that the equality of women and men is a tremendous service to humanity. Like, we need that equality. And there's so much that women bring to every arena that they participate in that helps like elevate those arenas, especially when they've had the capacity, they've had the opportunity to build their capacity. And so humanity in a way is kind of like lopsided because women aren't able to participate equally with men in many places and in every arena. This would bring, I think, so much prosperity to the world if women were truly equal with men. So that's like on a conceptual level. But in like practical daily work, you know, one of the things that we highlight in that film is there are certain communities where women are still excluded from formal educational spaces, or if the families have to choose, they educate the boys, not the girls. And so we were looking at local communities where they really create spaces for informal education for girls as well, if the girls aren't able to participate in formal education. But sort of like in these informal spaces where no one is paying for the teachers, no one is providing infrastructure, it's volunteers, you know, it's people giving their time to make sure that every member of that community, the boys and the girls, have an opportunity to learn. And so it just really requires service.
1: One of the things that I liked that the film talked about was how women's equality cuts across like all of these other initiatives. Talk more about that, how gender equality is going to actually cut across all of the things we want to achieve.
0: Yeah, that we had a lot of questions about how to organize the film. I think initially we were thinking of like showing gender equality across the lifespan of a woman. So like, what are the critical issues in childhood? What are the critical issues in youth? What are the critical issues as an adult and then as an older woman? I think those were like the four things. And when we went to these communities, we just found that it was a different film. It wasn't what

0: we had envisioned initially, but that there was actually just so much richness in like what was happening in families, what was happening in school settings, what was happening at like the local community level with community organizers that were really passionate. And so we decided to organize it thematically rather than by the life cycle of the woman. Even though the principle is the same, the principle is gender equality, the way that it expresses itself can vary in these different arenas. And we have to learn what needs to come to the forefront in these different areas. So like in the family, the way that parents treat sons and daughters is extremely important, because if brothers are given preferential treatment, if they never have to do any of the housework, it sends a message and it cultivates a certain way of thinking. And I do remember one thing that surprised me was like in so many communities, even in New York, which I was not expecting, this issue of like household work kept coming up, that even at this like basic level, we haven't figured out parity.
1: So then you make this film, and then it seems like that was the impetus perhaps for you to start your own media company. Is that true? Or how, what would you see as the
0: kind of parallel, actually. So every year at the UN, there's an event, I guess you could call it, called the Commission on the Status of Women. And they review like governments from around the world, people in the social arena, NGOs all come together. It's like 9,000 people come. It's one of the biggest events that happens at the UN every year. I think it was 2018 or 2019, the review theme was the impact of media on women and girls and how women were represented in media. And I had just finished some research on youth radicalization, which was like pretty upsetting. But this research just hit me in a different way, like seeing the effects on women of media in most countries, including the United States, was extremely damaging. And I knew that it was somewhat damaging, but it was like much more damaging than I thought. And a lot of it has to do with the proliferation of pornography, which people don't want to talk about, but it has like devastating consequences and it's so widespread. And as I was doing the research, I felt really strongly that I didn't just want to like study it, but I wanted to create media that was better. And I was like, well, how do I do that? But it was like something that I was thinking about. And I, you know, with another colleague, we pitched to our office, them letting us make short films to start sharing some of our ideas. And that was approved. And so she and I started working together with like young filmmakers and producers. And basically I ended up meeting all of these people in media and forming relationships. So the two things were happening in parallel. I was working at the UN during the day. And then at night I was like studying, how do you write a script, a series Bible, like, you know, what would it mean to work in commercial media? And so, and then I just found that I was a lot, although I loved my work at the UN, I was even more passionate about media. It just was like a fire that I didn't know I had. And so I decided to kind of pivot to that.
1: When you look backwards, do you feel like you've had experiences that have prepared you for working at the UN or working in media?
0: I have had many careers, and I would say that the common thread throughout my life has been writing and education. So even when I was a teacher, I was an English teacher, loved to read books, have always loved to write, would try to integrate creative writing into anything that I taught. And so that passion has like always been there. And my work at the UN was primarily as a, you know, researcher and writer. So I felt like actually that thread was always really clear. And then my other passion is education. I truly love education. When I went to the UN, it was a very difficult decision whether to leave education to do that. The pivot to media did feel initially like, what am I doing? Is this crazy? I have also always done work that I considered very overt service. I think teaching is a much needed service. Running a school is a much needed service. My work at the UN, I considered a service. So then pivoting to entertainment felt like, is that still service? Like I have so much of my identity is predicated on doing work that I think is good and important and like a service to others. But what I found is that I think it is. And I think that anyone, however you approach your work, there's a spirit that you can approach it that elevates it to service. If you're really thinking about the well-being of others, if you're really thinking about improving the spaces that you're part of or contributing to their elevation. And so that's like something that I've tried to bring with me into the work that I'm doing now. And then the kind of content that we create and that we focus on as a company, we have like a very clear vision that we don't ever want to make something that's harmful to young people in particular, and that we also want to elevate women in the work that we do. And so we like hire a lot of women. We like right now we're working with female animators, which is unusual. There's not that many. And so trying to like bring these principles to the fore and how we practice what we're doing has been really important.
2: Today, we're hearing from Nava Cavalan in Los Angeles. Nava worked for the Baha'i International Community at the United Nations and now heads Ninth Mode, a media company focused on producing positive content for young people. When we return, Nava talks about how the death of her mother impacted her faith. This is In Good Faith.
1: These have all been fantastically victorious stories. Like, Nava has been on a linear trajectory of win, win, win. But I know it hasn't always been easy. So
0: it definitely has not been all wins. And there have definitely been times when I felt like a failure and maybe have actually failed at something. But one of the things that was very challenging was I was a teacher, and then I was, I applied and was promoted to an assistant director. I got the job, moved to a new campus, new city, hardly knew anyone. And within 2 weeks of that, my mom passed away. And it was a very sudden death. I was not prepared for it. I wasn't in the same country as her when it happened. And it happened right at the beginning of the school year. So I had to take the first 2 weeks of school off to go home, to plan a funeral, to bury my mother. And it was an extremely painful time in my life that I didn't feel prepared for. And I was in a community where I hardly knew anyone. And I didn't feel like I'd received a lot of support from the administration at that school. And being a school director was very challenging. And it was long days, early mornings. You had to work certain weekends. And I just didn't have the energy. I was depleted. I ultimately quit. And I quit in the middle of a school year, which I never thought that I would do. And I felt like such a failure after that job. I hadn't been up for the moment. And then I worked at a second school, different school, same city, different boss, better relationship, and just actually found that I really didn't like being a school administrator. That I think everything that had happened with my mother had compounded it, but that actually it was something that I wasn't naturally very good at, or just didn't have the energy and love for, that I really preferred teaching. But that was definitely a period in my life where I felt like such a failure.
1: So what did you turn to in those moments to be like, there's something more for me?
0: Well, I will say that it was that all happened over a year and a half. And it was to this day, the worst, hardest, most painful year and a half of my life. Every day I was in pain. Every day I was sad. Every day I felt nauseous at work, just knowing that it wasn't the right thing. And one night waking up crying at 3 a.m. and just feeling I'm in the wrong place. I can feel it in my soul that I'm doing the wrong thing. This is not the trajectory for me. In the Baha'i faith, there are revealed prayers that were revealed by the prophet. And there are prayers for different occasions. And there's one prayer that Baha'u'llah says has a special potency. And if you say it with utmost sincerity, God will dispel your afflictions and remove your difficulties. And so I said that prayer at 3 a.m. And I remember saying God, if I'm in the wrong place, pluck me out and put me anywhere you want me, I will go. But I know that this isn't it. And 2 days later, I got a phone call from the head of the office in New York, the Baha'i International Community, that a boss that I had worked with in Israel had referred me for this job. There had been a sudden opening and she thought I'd be really good at it. Would I be interested in applying? And I knew I was going to get it. And I knew I was going to move to New York because I knew that it was an answer to my 3 a.m. prayer. So I would say that at that time, that year and a half, it was God. I was turning to God. I wasn't turning to friends. I wasn't turning to family. I was just turning to God all the time.
1: Do you perceive faith and belief as something more ethereal and mysterious or something solid and practical, or is it on the spectrum between the two?
0: I think the two are woven together, a DNA strand. I feel like they're inseparable. I do think primarily faith is a mystical, spiritual thing, but I don't think that that means magical or not real. I think it's just something that we don't have a physical sense for. It's not necessarily tactile or something that you can hear, but I think that we all have spiritual perception. I feel like we can hone our spiritual perception and we can perceive spiritual truths. So I just want to emphasize that I think it's absolutely real, but mystical is the word that we have for it on this plane. But yes, I do think that faith and God and religion and the soul are things that our physical senses can't completely grasp, but that are completely real. But I do think that they have manifestation in our physical reality. And one of the ways that we manifest our faith is by acting on it. So if you believe something is true, I think you do everything in your power to bring that into reality.
1: So then how do you experience God in your life?
0: That's a great question. I pray every day. I pray a couple of times a day. I don't pray as much as I think I could or should. And I don't meditate as much as I think that I should. But in the times in my life where I have really carved out the time for that and made it a conscious practice, I have felt the closest to God when I've had like a really robust prayer and meditation practice. But I do think that I have an orientation towards God. Like whatever I'm doing, I am always thinking of God, like always. God is always on my mind. I'm always wondering if he's happy with what I'm doing. I'm always asking him, should I do this? Should I do that? Even for like small decisions that I make. And I feel like my orientation is just always towards trying to keep my heart open to God, whatever he wants to inspire me with or wherever he wants to guide me. So I feel like God is always present on my mind, but I have felt my relationship with God in particular in moments of peril. And I have always been protected and like always felt strongly that like God protected me and it's God. It doesn't mean bad things don't happen to you or difficult things haven't happened to me, but in like moments of acute peril, a trust in God has kept me calm enough to like make it to the other side. So those are moments where I feel really clearly that like God is in my life and he's protecting me.
1: I want to go back to what you said just a little bit earlier where you said, you know, you're wondering if what you're doing is pleasing God. Mm. What do you see as proof that what you're doing is pleasing God?
0: That's a great question. Yeah, I haven't thought about that. So I want to think about it a little bit. But there is a concept that I became familiar with a few years ago. Maybe it's a concept that Christians also think about. But this idea of like a confirmation. So this idea that like you make an effort, maybe you pray, you ask for guidance, you feel guided in a particular direction, you make the effort, and then the effort is confirmed or it isn't. It's sort of like the door opens or it closes. I don't think it's always that easy. Maybe it's often not that easy. But I do, when I learned of that concept maybe 8 years ago, it did shift the, like, I feel like I got stuck less often. Like sometimes I would just like knock on a door because I'm very strong-willed, like knock on a door and just be like, if I'm determined enough, this door will open. And then the door wouldn't open, but I'd be stuck there for a long time. And when I learned of that concept, I found that I was able to move on faster if something wasn't working out, just trusting like, okay, this wasn't confirmed. This isn't what God wants for me. So this other opportunity might be. So it's not exactly an answer to the question of what's pleasing to God, but I feel like somehow like a confirmation, like the path being made possible, I take as a sign that like I'm on the right path. This is the path that God wants for me. So an example is when I decided to shift to media and I was concerned like, oh, is, you know, it's just like entertainment. Is that valuable to like shift from working at the UN to like in the entertainment industry? And, you know, even bluntly, like I've never made much money in the roles that I've had. And then in the entertainment industry, if you're successful, there's a lot of money on the table. And even like reconciling, I've had these sort of prejudices towards people who make money. So if I'm now going to make money, how am I going to spend it? What am I going to do with it? Is it right? You know, all these things. I remember one day sort of feeling like, I really think this is what I'm supposed to do, but if I do it, I really want it to be meaningful and like valuable to society and a contribution to society. And I prayed about that like, if this is what God wants for me, that he'll like give me a sign somehow that like, this is meaningful, that this can be really meaningful and not just like entertainment or like a pursuit of wealth. And in that week, someone reached out to me to join a committee under an organization called the Association for Baha'i Studies. And they help professionals in different areas really think about how can you make contributions to your field and sort of like the work that was happening at the UN, but like within your profession. And I had just transitioned into media, but someone at that organization knew about it and was like, hey, could you serve on a committee that helps like all other Baha'i professionals in media in the United States think about how to contribute to the creation of meaningful content. And I just felt like that was a sign that it was pleasing to God, that I was on this path and that it was like a continuation of what I had already learned at the UN, that I could apply it.
1: How do you think you've changed or what do you think you've learned for this next segment of your life?
0: Yeah. The death of my mom changed me profoundly. I've never had a period where I doubted God. Maybe in the like immediate days that my mom died, I was like, do I really believe in an afterlife? And the answer to that question was critical to my like emotional well-being. Like, because the real question was, do I still have a relationship with my mom or is it over? I think that was like the real question on my heart. But so there were like maybe a couple of days where I was like, do I really believe this or not? But I felt that I did. But I was angry at God, and I had never been angry before, even if like challenging things had happened or had lost many other loved ones in my family. I'd never felt anger, but I felt angry that I didn't get to say goodbye more than anything. I was like offended. It's like, it's like pompousness, but I was like, I have like such a close relationship with God. That's what I always thought. Like, how could he not let me say goodbye? He knows that that's important to me to have that closure. And so I was like angry because I'm like, God can do anything. He could have created an opportunity for us to say goodbye. That's how I felt, even though it's like childish and, you know, whatever the case. But I think it took me like a full year and a half to admit that I felt angry because I was ashamed that I felt angry. The quality of my prayers had changed. I didn't want to spend that much time in communion with God. And I had a day where I was praying out of sort of that feeling of obligation. And I felt like, this is an absurd thing for me to feel, but like, I forgive you. Like, I just felt like, I forgive you, God. I don't know if I had the right to not forgive you or to have anything to hold against you, but like, I just want to clear this from my heart. And then I also felt really clearly that like, what I felt really strongly in that moment was like, it's okay that you felt this way. Like, God understands. And like, it's good that you've like cleared this, like, don't feel ashamed. And it really was like a turning point in my relationship with God. And since then, what I feel I have developed is absolute trust in God. And I just don't get rattled as easily as I used to. I do get rattled a little bit, but I just feel that there is a significant difference in my like trust in God and not getting agitated. Like even through the pandemic, like just really feeling like, I just know that it's going to be okay. I know whatever's going to happen is going to happen. And like, and I'm going to be okay. And I'm going to be protected. And yeah. And I feel like other things have happened since then that would have really shaken me. And I've just been a lot cooler through it. Cause I just really trust him a lot.
1: I think that's really interesting when you talk about being angry, because I've been reading a lot about grief, and people, even religious people, are like, in periods of grief, that's when I felt most separated from God. And so, you know, people would come up and say, well, your faith must be really helpful to you, and would be like, no, that's not what I want to hear right now. What I want to express to you is how much pain I'm in. So yeah, like just this universal experience of, it's really hard sometimes to reach out when you feel like you've been left, right? Mm-hmm. And you can point to these moments like, you left me here and you left me here. And then somehow you look back from that from a vantage point later on and understand it in a different way, right? Totally. I guess that's wisdom.
0: I think so. Hopefully.
1: Perhaps yeah. That's wisdom.
0: Yeah.
1: Yeah. What should I have asked that I haven't asked? What do you want to make sure gets said?
0: There are many quotes in the Baha'i Writings at Service, but there are two that I really draw inspiration from. So one of them says, this is worship, to serve mankind and to minister to the needs of the people. Service is prayer, a physician ministering to the sick, gently, tenderly, free from prejudice, and believing in the solidarity of the human race. He is giving praise. And then there's one that says, to be continually giving out for the good of our fellows, undeterred by the fear of poverty and reliant on the unfailing bounty of the source of all wealth and all good. That is the secret of right living.
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8: BBC News with Govinda Gill. More than 130 people are now known to have been killed in a powerful earthquake which struck Western Colombia on Monday. Hundreds of others have been injured and many more are missing. Neda Tofik has this report.
9: In the city of Cali, south of the earthquake's epicenter, the tremors were so strong that people ran for cover, screaming as buildings crumbled around them. At the scene of an emergency services building, debris crashed onto ambulances parked below. Others did not get out in time. People were reported trapped in the collapsed buildings. Large groups turned up to try to clear the debris with their bare hands to reach survivors, climbing the rubble alongside emergency crews.
8: Ukraine and Russia have continued striking targets in each other's countries overnight. Here's our Ukraine correspondent, Dan Johnson.
10: Air raid sirens sounded twice during the night in Kyiv. First, after midnight, when loud explosions could be heard on the outskirts of the city, triggering fires. Officials said Russia launched a ballistic missile attack, but levels of damage and casualty numbers are still being assessed. In Zaporizhia, the number killed rose to six after bombs and missiles hit residential buildings as well as garages and warehouses. 19 people were wounded. Both sides have stepped up attacks in recent weeks. Ukraine used long-range drones to hit another warehouse belonging to Russia's main online retailer, Wildberries.
8: Hungary's parliament meets today to elect a new head of state after the removal of the previous president, who was close to the defeated nationalist government of Viktor Orbán. András Baka, a 73-year-old former judge, is the only candidate. Mr. Orbán's Fidesz party says his predecessor, Tomasz Szujok, was forced from office illegally by the new government of Peter Modja. Police in China are warning single men about the danger of matchmaking scams. Fake agencies promising flash marriages are taking advantage of the country's gender imbalance. From Beijing, here's Laura Bicker.
11: There are two main issues here. First is the matchmaking agencies themselves. They see a problem. They believe that they can be a bridge between these men desperate to find a wife and women who are also struggling to find a partner. However, some of them are scam agencies who are then running off with the men's money. The second issue is the kind of bride price. This is the price that men across this country pay to marry. And sometimes it can be incredibly high. And in some cases, women are taking advantage of this and running off with that money. And in many cases, we've found, certainly reported, that some women have got married multiple times just to get the bride price.
8: World News from the BBC.
4: 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I'm your host, Sam Payne. 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
12: There's a little tiny mist on the ocean. And my son goes, there she blows!
4: And then most people turn around. They're satisfied. They turn around and go back down. Most people are smarter than me. 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Stories bring us together, and we hope the stories on the show will spark memories and thoughts that you can share with the people you love. I'm your host, Sam Payne. You know, there's a lot of the world around us that we simply grow accustomed to. The buildings and cars and people and scenery we interact with most often can sometimes become part of the background. We're used to them, so they can go kind of invisible. But every once in a while, something surprises us, takes our breath away. We got a couple of stories about those moments today. The first one comes from Los Angeles storyteller Antonio Sacri, who came to love the book Moby Dick, Herman Melville's epic story of the hunt for the white whale. And his interest in the book leads his family on an adventure he'll tell you about. Here's Antonio Sacri with a story he calls World's Second Best Dad.
12: I was always a good student as a kid, but I was not a big reader. But everyone in my family was. My mother, my brothers, my dad reading in both languages. My brothers both read what they had to read in school, but they also read what they wanted to read. I didn't want to read anything. When I was in seventh grade, my brother in sixth grade was reading Stephen King. There were these horror books with these horror images, and it was scary to look at them. And then one day, I opened the book, and I read it cover to cover. The first book that I ever read cover to cover also gave me nightmares all night. But it was the first time that I realized that there was reading that you could do for pleasure or for terror or for fun. And so I went to the library, and I'm old enough that there was not that many Stephen King novels. And over the course of the next 6 months or a year, I read every single Stephen King novel, and I was not able to find any more. I said, Mom, I've read the last Stephen King novel. She says, oh, honey, that's great. You've been reading a lot. I said, no, but there's no more Stephen King novels. She says, well, honey, there are other books in the library. I'm like, they're not going to be as good as Stephen King. She's probably not as good as Stephen King novels, but I guarantee you there's probably a good book there. I'm like, Mom, what should I read? And she got a Hemingway novel, and I think it was The Sun Also Rises, and she gave it to me, and I read it. And I didn't read it like I read the Stephen King novel, but after I finished it, I said, Mom, this guy's pretty good. He's not as good as Stephen King, but he's okay. Has he written anything else? And he did. And I read all of Hemingway. And that led to, years later, an English degree from a college where I read Herman Melville's Moby Dick. That was a difficult book to get through in college. And out of college, as I was pursuing storytelling, I also was pursuing acting. And the first professional play I ever got cast in was an adaptation of Moby Dick. It was a puppet adaptation of this show. And so I had to read it again. And then the show got extended and I read it again. So Moby Dick has become a book that I visit at different times in my life. My wife is an English teacher in high school. She's an AP English teacher, and she has a master's degree in English. And somehow, being an AP English teacher with a master's in English, she never got around to reading Moby Dick. And so she took down one of the copies that I had and was reading Moby Dick as my son was just getting involved in books. Dad, what's that story? That's a story, honey, that I'll have to tell you when you get older. Dad, I want to hear the story right now. And I had no idea how to turn a 700-page novel about American whaling experience from the 1800s into a story for my son, and I was trying to work it out when my wife found a little board picture book called The Cozy Classics that tells these ancient big stories in one-word pages. So this is how I told part of the Moby Dick story to my son. Boat. There's an image of a boat with sails. Find. There's a sailor in the crow's nest looking for a whale. And whale. Now, all of the excitement and horror of the story I didn't share, and this was all he needed to scratch that Moby Dick itch, and it was totally fine. And then, years later, I'm going along, and my wife was talking to her high school students just a couple of months ago, and she said, "Who has read Moby Dick?" And one hand went up, only one kid. It's a tough book to read in high school. And she said, "My husband loves that book. He's read it many times." And a week later, I had a 4-page handwritten note from a modern teenager wanting to discuss Moby Dick. He said, "I hear you have sailed the vast seas reading about Moby Dick," and in flowery language, just like Melville, this brilliant high school senior wrote a 4-page, it had been years since I'd read the book. And so I'm like, "Oh yeah, Moby Dick is great. It's really exciting, blah, blah, blah." And then I got a 6-page letter handwritten back about how I have failed him in my pursuit. So I have reread the Moby Dick book recently. And as I was reading it, the magic of Google, when you think something and all of a sudden you're getting ads about that thing. I don't know how it happened, but whale watching expeditions were showing up on my phone. I wasn't Googling Moby Dick. I was reading it, but somehow they found it. And I saw, "Oh, there's one not too far from our house in Los Angeles." And so 4 weeks ago, we piled in the car. Now, it was only 27 miles away, which in here would probably, well, no, not, I've been in some rough traffic here. In Delaware, 27 miles would take you 27 minutes. In Utah, maybe it would take you an hour. In Los Angeles, it takes 2.5 hours. So we gave ourselves 2.5 hours to get 27 miles down to Long Beach. And on the way, my kids were doing the thing that kids do in the car, and they're fighting. And I'm saying, "Well, we're going to go on a whale watch. We're going to see whales. It's going to be great." And they're just not having any of it. There's no rain. There's no rainbow. There's nothing. I keep turning up the radio. We have, for better or for worse, our no screen in the car family because of being storytelling. None of the stories are working, and it's just a disaster. It's a bad, bad thing. We finally get to the parking lot. Now we're just barely on time for the boat. The boat is going to leave. The tickets are $50 each, and we're rushing, and the kids don't want to put on sunscreen, and they don't want to put on their hat, and they don't want to put on their sunglasses, and it's becoming one of those maybe mistakes, one of the reasons why I'm not the number one dad. And my wife is telling me, "Just breathe. I'm just trying to breathe, and just get on the boat." And we get over there, and we're in line, and finally, just as they're closing the rope, we get onto the boat. And the first thing the guy says on the loudspeaker of the boat is, "We can't guarantee a whale sighting, but it's going to be a fun boat ride." And both of my kids just have one of those epic meltdowns. It's just bad. And they're just clomping around, and I'm just facing. And then we try to get, there's no seats on the boat. All the seats, there's these beautiful, loungy, awesome seats, like these couches back here. And they were just, and we had to stand at the rail in front of the boat. And the second the boat started moving, my kids started smiling. They started seeing the birds on the water. They saw little tiny fish. They saw the big boats, the Queen Mary, I think that's the boat that's there. And then the cranes and the port. And we're on the water before the breaks, just moving slowly. My kid's happy. It's all worth it. Then we hit the brakes and the waves start moving. And both of my kids, because we didn't have a seat and we were late, are in the very front, the bow of that boat, moving with the waves. And for 30 minutes, we had those 30 magical moments as a family, discovering the ocean for the first time, watching it. and the woman is trying to figure out what's going on, and may not be whales, but it's beautiful and it's all good. And then she says, we heard that there's a whale somewhere, and they go, but there's no whale. And now I turn to my children and I say, you know what? Maybe we're not going to see a whale today. When all of a sudden the woman says, 12 o'clock. And way in the distance, miles away, there's a little tiny, tiny mist on the ocean. And my son goes, there she blows! Let's kill that thing! I said, no, no, no. And I try to explain to the whole thing about Moby Dick, but nobody's having it. They're all laughing. And now all the kids are yelling, there she blows. And the captain, she throttles it, and we're going out to where that space is, and then shuts off the engines, and we're just there on Long Beach, 4 miles off the shore, still seeing the shore. It's white, just calm. And then, and you're not going to believe it, but there are pictures of it, and there's a video. I have a video of it. A massive whale comes out and shoots a spout into the air, so much that you can smell it. And it starts to curve, and the woman gets super excited. It's a finback whale, the second largest whale in the ocean. It keeps curving and curving, and comes the dorsal fin and the flukes, and it smashes. It makes a fluke print on the ocean, and the whale is gone, and the crowd is screaming and laughing and yelling, and my son can't believe it. And then the whale is gone. And my son looks up at me, and my daughter looks up at me, and all of us are sharing these moments. And I captured that moment on my phone. I had it there somehow. And then it was gone. And she said, let's go back to shore. We turned the boat around. And as we're going, she said, you saw the finback whale. And she gave us a big lesson about the finback whale. When out of nowhere, dolphins come leaping. She said, oh my goodness, this is the biggest pod of dolphins we've ever seen. And I can't even count them. They're leaping in front and behind, and they're leaping in the wake. And she's giving a big lesson about dolphins. And my children cannot contain themselves. The adults cannot contain themselves. I've never seen anything like this. We're on the edge looking down. I feel like I can reach over and touch these dolphins. They're swimming under. They're playing with the boats. And my son remembers the chapter about dolphins playing from Moby Dick. And so we're talking about this literature and the ocean, and those dolphins finally speed away and they're gone. And we're going back into the shore, and my son just collapses into my arms, and we're looking out over the horizon, Catalina in the distance. And he looks up at me and says, Dad, that was amazing. I said, I know it was. He said, Dad, you're the second best dad in the world. Well, that's pretty good, son. That's great. Thank you. If you want to be the first best dad in the world, when we get on shore, you'll take me to Target and buy me some Pokemon cards. And I looked out at where the pod disappeared and Catalina in the distance. And I said, you know, son, I'm okay being the second best dad in the world. And that is the story, the second best dad in the world.
13: That was Antonio Sacri with World's Second Best Dad. Antonio's story is one of an amazing moment with the natural world, a moment to take one's breath away. And listening to this story reminds me of a similar moment, though not oddly with the natural world, from my life. I'm a child of the Rocky Mountains of Utah, and I was a stranger to the sights and sounds of America's big cities for most of my young life. First time I ever went to New York City, for example, was as a grown-up. I was the director of a high school for performing artists, and the school took a group of students to the city to see some Broadway shows, participate in some workshops with New York pros, take in a concert at Carnegie Hall, stuff like that. And my wife, Suzanne, who knew I'd never been to New York, said, if you get a chance, go to Trinity Church. Alexander Hamilton's grave is there. Now, this was before the Broadway musical made Alexander Hamilton the worldwide star that he is. So a visit to Trinity Church felt a little more like a little intimate discovery than a visit to a major world tourist attraction. But I did have a little time to myself there in New York, and I did spend some of it finding Trinity Church, going inside. When I was there, a service was going on, and I sat for a little while in the back. But after some time, I stood up and I explored a little bit, and I found a little side chapel that was completely empty except for me. And I sat there quietly, and I thought. And I wasn't ready for the weight of all that seemed to be there with me in that experience. This was the church that had survived the fall of the Trade Center towers on 9/11. At one time, Trinity Church was the tallest building in the United States. The church has been rebuilt a couple of times, but it's the site where George Washington worshipped, and others of the founding fathers as well. And I imagine them praying for my country there when my country was just a baby. I hadn't prepared myself for those thoughts, or for the space to reflect on my own thoughts about God and the weight of my responsibilities to the school and to these students and of my love for my family. And my tears, as I sat there in that chapel, were a surprise to me. Like Antonio's family at the sight of whales and dolphins, I was overwhelmed. I was overwhelmed like I sometimes got overwhelmed by the natural wonders of my Rocky Mountain home. And that city, though I'd never imagined myself having much of an affinity for it, felt like it knew me and had been waiting for me with a perfect little experience, just what I needed. Sometimes a moment can surprise you like that. And that's where Antonio's story took me. Where did it take you? And who will you take along? Our next story is brought to us by Bill Lepp. Bill is an avid hiker, but today he's going to take us on a grueling hike to see the magnificent Yosemite Falls up close. He calls this story Yosemite Falls Trail, and he's going to tell it. Here's Bill.
14: I was out in Yosemite National Park, and we were being given a tour by a retired ranger. We were staring at Yosemite Falls. And I said to the ranger, "How tall is it?" And he said, 2,425 feet. And I said, "No, not above sea level, from the top to the bottom." And he said, 2,425 feet. He said, "It's not quite straight down, but you wouldn't feel much after the first bump." It's the tallest waterfall in North America and the fourth tallest waterfall in the United States. Huh? Work on that one. And so I said, "Is there a path?" And he said, "Yes." And I said, "How long is it?" And he said, 3.5 miles, like he used to do it on his lunch hour. And then he said, "But you might have to post hole a little." And I said, "Oh, sure. And if you tell me something that you think I should know," and my response is, "Oh, sure," you can bet your bottom half dollar that I have no idea what you're talking about. So I got up the next morning, and I had to go do a show, and then I went to the park, and I changed in the car. I put on my wool socks and my running pants and my moisture-wicking short-sleeve T-shirt and my moisture-wicking long-sleeve T-shirt, and I had my watch and my bracelet and my pocket knife and a lighter and my driver's license so they could identify my remains. And then I went to the water thingy-majigger, and I drank like a gallon of water, because I'm really bad about carrying water on a hike. I just drink as much as I can, and I go. And I started at 1 o'clock. It was March. The sun was going to set at 7 o'clock. That meant I had 6 hours to get to the top of this trail. Now, here's just a couple of things about this trail. The trail is 3.5 miles long, right? We've explained that. And you go up 2,700 feet, and then you got to go down just a little bit to get to the top of the falls. And the trail, okay, think about this now. If you had the Sears Tower and you put it on top of the Sears Tower, that would be about 2,700 feet long. If you built a ramp, a 3.5 mile ramp from the ground to the top of the Sears Tower, that ramp would start 2.5 miles out in Lake Michigan and would have a gradual but annoying rise. You would go up about 1 foot for every 6 feet that you walked. The start of the Yosemite Falls Trail does not start a gradual 3.5 miles away from the top of the falls. No, it starts 1 mile away from the start of the falls. So To go 2,700 feet, you have to go 18,500 feet, but you do that in 5,280 feet. In other words, to go a half a mile, you got to go a mile, but it takes 3.5 miles for that to happen. How can that be, you ask? Well, if you were to look at that trail map, the contour lines on that trail map, and I don't care if you blew that map up as big as this carpet, the contour lines on that trail map are closer than the swirls of your thumbprint. And the trail is just a 3.5 mile long lightning bolt. It looks like the electrocardiogram of a patient suffering vascular fibrillation. Nailed it. It's not a trail. That's a lie. It's not a trail. It is a spiral staircase that goes into a fire escape that turns into a ladder that is topped by an ice-covered sliding board. So now I can, in almost any conditions, I can jog a 10-minute mile if I'm properly outfitted. 3.5 miles. I was thinking to myself, maybe I won't be able to jog the entire 3.5 miles, but I can walk a 15-minute mile. So 3.5 miles, this shouldn't take me much more than 45 minutes to get from the bottom of this trail to the top of this trail, right? And if I stop to look around, you know, call it an hour, then a half hour, about hour and a half. I had hour and a half. I had 6 hours to do it. Now I was going to have time to spare. No problem. So I start up the trail. First people I pass is an older couple. And you can tell they started at dawn, right? I'm starting at 1 o'clock. They started at dawn because they're just coming down. And they were clearly avid hikers. Everything they were wearing was North Face and L.L. Bean and Patagonia. And they had those stupid hats that have the extra wide brim and the little flappy things in the back. And they had vests on, and I'm sure in all those pockets they had things like solar panels for their portable yurt and a compass and them little shiny survival blankets and hydration packs on their back, snake bite kit, Israeli quick clot solution, and little bags of their own waste. You know they had them there. And what was worse, they had those sticks. I hate those sticks. They're just coming down the hill, looking at me. And they looked at my watch as they were passing me like, young man, you're never going to make it. You're starting way too late. You can tell that they had pre-planned their hike. They had pre-designated where they were going to rest. I didn't care. They were throwing shade on me. I was on my way up, and I was making good time on that first mile. Now, the trail, I'm not kidding. Sometimes you get to take 2 steps in the same direction, but just rarely. But I was passing people. I was passing people coming up, passing people coming down. There were people sitting there. There was one guy just standing in the middle of the path right there. He had on cut-off corduroys. He had on boat shoes. He had on a New York Knicks t-shirt. People were going around him like he was standing on 42nd Avenue, and I swear he was saying, I didn't even know the A train went to Yosemite. But I'm making time. I'm getting there. And at this point, the trail's kind of wooded, so there's not much to see. But you can't really look around anyway, because you have to keep your eyes on the trail, which isn't hard, because it's right here. And after about a mile, you come out at Columbia Rock, and you come through this opening, and oh my gosh, is it beautiful. You can see all the way down the Yosemite Valley in that direction, and there's a Sentinel Rock and Half Dome, and then the falls. You're halfway up the falls at this point. You're at 1,600 feet. You're maybe 100 yards away. The water's coming over. There's the mist. It's absolutely beautiful. And it turns out that for most people, that's enough. Most people hike up that pretty difficult 1 mile. Most people then look at the falls, take a little rest, and then most people turn around. They're satisfied. They turn around and go back down. Most people are smarter than me. Because I was going to go the next 2.5 miles. This is also the snow line. It wasn't snowing, but this is where, you know, you're in snow now. And the snow is probably 2 or 3 feet deep. And I said not a lot of people go from this point on. But enough people had gone that the snow was packed down enough, the trail was, so that, you know, the edges were like at my knees. And so I'm hiking along the snow, and I come around a curve, and I could see in front of me where the path goes up a cliff. This is even more straight. This path, just in case you were wondering, when was this path built, Bill? This path was built between 1873 and 1877. That is 4 years, which means It took more than a year, or it took a year to do each mile plus the half mile. So it took 4 years to build a 3.5 mile trail. That, if you worked every day, is 14 feet a day. Now, if you took off the weekends, a couple of holidays in winter, that's still only 26 feet a day. That's how difficult this trail is. And so I'm looking at this cliff in front of me, and I can see the switchbacks going up it like a cross section. And there's snow on the trail, as I said, but some of that snow had melted. But not the snow on top of the trail. No, the snow on the bottom of the trail. I thought that I was hiking on snow on dirt, but I could see by that cross-section that there were all these beautiful snow arches where the snow underneath the trail had melted. So they were like 18 inches tall, maybe 5 feet long. And it was beautiful. It was a great little trick of nature, but I didn't want to walk on that, you know? So I ran. And then, so I'm hiking up, and the snow is about this high. And the trail is snow-covered, and now it starts to go really up again. And as I was going up that section of the trail, I noticed on both sides of me that there were these weird little holes in the snow. They were maybe an inch in diameter, and there would be three of them kind of close together, sometimes four of them close together. Sometimes there would be five of them with one of them several inches away, and I was like, what is this? Is this like some sort of California snow clam or some sort of Arctic worm? I mean, what exactly makes... And then I slipped, and I reached out, and I went like that. For those of you listening to the radio, I stuck all 10 of my fingers in the snow, and when I pulled them out, I immediately knew what had made those holes. You get through that part, and let me just say this also. My wife, I don't want to give my wife a bad name. She's a wonderful, wonderful person. But we do have different views on some things. And our views on hiking are different. If you were to say to my wife, oh, you should take this trail, her question would be, what pretty things are there to see? Is it scenic? You know, what are some other things we can do? And my question would be, what's the record? You know, how fast has anyone done this? So I'm at least probably 2 hours into my 2 hour total hike, and I'm not even on the way back down yet. I get to the top, well, not quite the top, but it quits going unremittingly up. The trail sort of relents, and there's this big snow plateau. And I realize at this point that where I am, there are no other footprints. And I start to think to myself, A, I'm lost. B, did I inadvertently walk around a gate that said, do not start this trail after 1 o'clock because you'll die? But I could see the summit. So, you know, I thought, forget it. I'm just going to keep going. And that's when I learned what post-holing is. Now, you might know what post-holing is out here in Utah. But post-holing is when you're walking along the snow all happy. And then the surface tension breaks and your entire leg just sinks into the snow like you're going into a post-hole. Both legs went in. So I was up to my, like, here in snow. And so I had to pull my legs out. Fortunately, like I say, I was wearing tennis shoes and not hiking boots because I never would have got the hiking boots out. So now I'm post-holing across this tundra. You get to the peak, and it's a little bit disappointing because you can't see the falls. You can see Yosemite Creek, but you can't see the falls. And then I remember that the ranger told me that you have to descend a little bit. So I went down around this boulder, and when you come around that boulder, there it is. And there's a staircase that probably the CCC carved out of the side of the hill, and there's a little platform that's maybe 8x10, and the water's going over. 2,400 gallons a second are going over in March. You go there in the summer, there's not going to be a drop going over. But in March, 2,400 gallons, and so there's billions of droplets of water in the air, and the sun is going through half of those, so there's even more billions of little rainbows refracted in the sky. You can see the opposite way down Yosemite Valley. It is incredibly beautiful. The other half of those water droplets are coming over and freezing on those stairs and on that platform. So now I have to go down these ice-covered stairs onto an ice-covered platform, and I know if I'm going too fast that there's a railing. I'm going right over that railing, but I'm not going to feel much after the first bump. So there's also a handrail, but it was covered in ice, too. Anyway, I went down there, and I don't want to tell you how to live your lives, but take that hike. Go all the way to the top. It is absolutely incredible. And one of the most interesting things about it is there I was, this beautiful fall is right there. I mean, you can almost reach out and touch it, but I could see my car 2,425 feet below me and somehow 3.5 miles away. And then I remembered it was getting dark soon and I was going to freeze to death. So I started back up. And I got up back to the summit, and there's a guy about my age and what I assume is his son standing there, looks like a snowboarder kind of guy, and they both look disappointed. And I said, no, no, no. Don't worry, you can't see it from here, but you go down this hill, go around that rock, just follow my postals, and you can go down a little platform. And the kid, the young man, said to me, he said, thanks for the gnarly gratis data, dude. How often do you get thanked for the gnarly gratis data, dude, you know? So I'm plowing back down this hill now. You know, I'm 2 hours into my two-hour trip. I'm plowing down the hill, and I'm passing people. There's people coming up, but I'm not judging them. You know, I'm not going to be like the old people at the bottom of the hill. I'm not judging anybody. I passed these three guys. First of all, there was no sense telling them not to go any further. They were wearing Minnesota Twins T-shirts, and they had on shorts, and they probably were wearing tennis shoes. But they were you could just tell by the look on those guys' faces.

0: I got down. It took me an hour to go 3.5 miles downhill. That's how steep this trail is. And I get to the bottom, and I'm trying to remember, did I hide my car keys at the bottom, or did I lose my car keys at the top of the mountain? And I finally got to my car. I found my car keys. And John Muir, everybody knows the famous John Muir quote, "The mountains are calling, and I must go." Everybody knows it. That was written in a letter to his sister about the Yellowstone, the Yosemite, what's now the Yosemite National Park in the Yosemite Valley, about those very mountains that trail is in. In fact, John Muir may have, I have no proof of this, I'm just saying it, John Muir may have taken that very trail to get up to the mountains from whence he wrote that quote. And it's true. I do love the mountains. I love looking out my hotel room and seeing those mountains. I love hiking in your mountains. I love hiking in the Sierra Nevada mountains. The mountains are calling, and I must go. However, I will tell you that temporarily anyway, I have their number blocked.
1: That was Bill Lepp with Yosemite Falls Trail. Has there ever been a memorable view for you that's taken your breath away, or a moment that took you by surprise and overwhelmed you? Have you ever set out on an adventure a little underprepared? Has a favorite book ever led the way to a real-life adventure? I bet you've got some stories. We hope you'll share them with the people you love. In fact, we hope you'll share the stories with us. We might share them on the show. 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We want to thank Antonio Sacri and Bill Lepp for sharing their stories with us today. 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
7: Hi, Wonder Kids. It's Paige. What do you think of when you think of mud? Some people think, ew, messy. Mud is gross and wet and squelchy. Other people think, wahoo, mud, let's play. Have you ever played in the mud before? I remember one time walking through a muddy field as a kid, kicking up bits of wet dirt and spreading mud all over my jacket with my hands. It was all fun and games until my boot got stuck in the mud and I couldn't get it out until my mom came in to rescue me. Playing in the mud might seem like something that only kids and maybe dogs do, but today we're going to be talking to some adults who have had some interesting adventures playing in the mud. They call it mudlarking, and I promise there's more to their messy adventures than you might think at first.
8: Mudlarking is 90% fate. There's no real good mudlarks and bad mudlarks. You know, there's no brilliant mudlarks. There's just people happen to be in the right place at the right time.
7: This is Laura Makelem. She's such a big fan of mudlarking that she's written multiple books about it, including A Mudlarking Year, Finding Treasure.

0: Treasure in Every Season, and Mudlarking, Lost and Found on the River Thames. Now, you might be wondering what mudlarking is exactly. Mudlarking is like a treasure hunt in the mud next to a river, especially the famous River Thames in London, England. Long ago, people dropped or lost things in the Thames, and over hundreds of years, those objects got buried in the muddy shore. Today, mudlarkers like Laura carefully search the mud when the tide goes out to find old coins, pottery, buttons, toys, and other pieces of history. The Thames is a river that has a tide because it's so close to the ocean. Laura first started mudlarking not too long after moving to London's busy city center.
1: I love my own company. I love solitude. And I grew up on a farm and I had plenty of solitude there. And when I moved to the big city, I was looking for the same kind of solitude, I think, even more so because, you know, London's crazy. It eats you up, spits you out. And I started looking for it in the gardens and the parks. And I just couldn't find anywhere quiet enough. And then one day I went to meet a friend in a pub by the river. And I realized that running right through the middle of our city is this expanse of wilderness, this wonderful solitude. And nobody really visits it. And so I started walking beside the river to begin with, because there's the Thames path and it goes for miles. And then one day I found myself at the top of a set of river stairs, looking down onto the foreshore when the river was out, because obviously mudlarks go mudlarking when the river's low, and wondering why I hadn't been down there. And I went down, I found a piece of clay pipe stem, and as they say, the rest is history.
0: Laura can really only go mudlarking when the tide is out, so that there's more exposed river mud to explore. She's had some pretty remarkable experiences digging around on the banks of the River Thames.
1: This time between about 1 a.m. and 4 a.m, that I'd never been on the foreshore, and I decided that the tides fell just right for me to go and do it on the eve of the longest day in the summer. And so I decided to go and see the sun come up, and it was magical, absolutely magical. You get the most beautiful sunrises and sunsets from the river because no buildings blocking the way. And that particular day, it's just that moment when the darkness turns this really deep indigo colour, and then gradually the light starts to change. And I went up onto London Bridge to watch it, and the sun gradually came up over the city. The river was so still, it was like a sort of mill pond. It was like a mirror. It was absolutely still, with these sort of blooms of mud sort of rising to the surface and sort of billowing and sort of flowering on the surface almost, and sort of turning and falling again. And the river was so still, you couldn't even see it was moving. Then the sun came up, this intense orange and violet. It was just the most stunning, beautiful sunrise. And then I saw this little black dot in the stillness of the water, and it was moving. And I thought, gosh, what's that? It was a seal under London Bridge, which is very, you know, it's quite high for it. They do come up all the way up to West London, but there it was, a midsummer morning. And there's a lot of folklore about seals, you know, and in the Shetlands, which is where my family are from, the seals are selkies. They're spirits. They come out of the water in midsummer, and they walk on the land. They shed their skin. They walk on the land as people. And to see one in the Thames under London Bridge on midsummer morning was, you know, this sort of riverine selkie playing in the water.
0: Mudlarks might love walking along the River Thames and taking in the beauty of the natural world, but they're also captivated by the thrill of finding something special in the mud under their feet. Anyone who wants to mudlark has to have a special license even to touch anything in the mud on the banks of the River Thames. But once they get a license, mudlarks can pick up and take home what they find. So Laura can take her discoveries home, where she keeps them like a dragon, gleefully enjoying her treasures.
1: Mudlarking is a gift of two parts, I suppose. There's the search and the finding, and then you take your object home, and I will often live with it as it is. I don't like to clean it or do anything with it. I just live with it as it is for quite a while. This is my room. Nobody is allowed to touch anything in my room. And I've got bits everywhere. And then gradually I'll sort of take a bit and clean it up and research it. I find things and I don't know what they are. And they will sit on my computer. I'm sitting at my computer now and looking at a load of stuff that I don't know what it is. And I'll sit and look at it as I'm writing or I'm doing whatever I'm doing on my computer. And sometimes it'll sit there for years until I'll suddenly see something in an old painting, or I'll go to a museum and I'll see something that looks like it, or someone will say something to me and I'll realize what it is.
0: Lara says that of all her treasures, she is most often thrilled by the shoes she finds along the river.
1: People say to me, you know, what's your favorite thing? What's the most amazing thing you find? And always for me, it's the shoes. And I do find a lot of shoes. I've got probably nearly 200 shoe soles now, ranging from medieval right the way up to 20th century. And I never get bored of finding them because they're so personal. You know, it's like when my grandmother died, we found her leather gloves and they'd taken on the shape of her hand. And it was like holding her hand again. You know, leather takes on this, it takes on the person. And when I find these shoes and these shoe soles, it's like reaching back in time and actually shaking hands with that person who lost it, because it's so personal.
0: These leather shoes don't dissolve in the river because once they're stuck in the mud, there's no oxygen to make them disintegrate. Cool, right? One particular shoe that Lara found is now housed in a museum.
1: It's a child's shoe. It's small. It would have fitted my children when they were about 5 or 6, I suppose. And it's just a very, very simple slip-on shoe. You can buy them like that in Morocco still, if you visit Morocco. When I found it, I found just the end of it sticking out, and I sort of dug around it and pulled it gently out of the mud. And when I cleaned it out and I looked inside, I could see the impression of the little owner's toes and heel, and that he or she had pushed the back down. You know, in that way that your parents tell you not to do with good shoes, push the back down to make it easier to slip on. And we will never know how it ended up in the mud. People wore shoes until they literally fell off their feet. So it wouldn't have been thrown away. It was lost somehow. Maybe he was running across the mud, somehow fell into the river and it fell off. Maybe he was being bullied and someone pulled his shoe off and threw it into the river for a joke. Who knows? We'll never know. But what's left of this anonymous person, we will never know who they are the creases and the little toe prints. And it's just indescribably wonderful when you find something like that. It is living history. I love finding shoes. They're just the thing I love more than anything else.
0: After finding out about mudlarking, our Constant Wonder team member, Tenery Taylor, was so interested in the idea of mudlarking that when she was in London, she found a way to try it out for herself. She met up with Flora Spiegel, another London mudlark, and got to have her very own chance to explore the River Thames. Here's Tenery and Flora to bring us along on their very own mudlark adventure.
2: While we were waiting for Flora to arrive, I'd been looking out over the railing of a set of stairs that led down to the foreshore. I was a little disappointed because in advance of our rendezvous, Flora had called this spot the Roman site, and she had assured me that we'd find lots of fragments and artifacts. From about 15 feet above, all I saw was shells and rocks. But my eyes deceived me. When we were kitted up and descended the stairs to the foreshore, what had looked like rocks were actually fragments of medieval pottery and Roman roof tiles.
3: There's just all kinds of bits in this area, all different time periods. That's probably medieval. That's probably German stoneware. We'll see loads of that here, all different kinds. There are roof tiles. If you see anything with a hole in it, that's probably a roof tile.
4: Homeowners would just chuck their garbage off the off the shore into the river.
3: Yep,
4: that was just how it was done.
3: Yeah, food waste, some of that. And then also just, you know, London has burned down a number of times and the rubble from that has just been bulldozed into the river to stabilize the foreshore. You'll notice there's a lot of bone as well.
4: Okay.
3: So that's 2,000 years of what's left over after you had dinner. That's some Roman pottery. It's our first bit of Roman pottery for the day.
2: Left to my own devices, I would have thought that the dark gray fragment that Flora was holding was a rock. It was about the size and shape of a guitar pick, but thicker and with rounded edges.
3: Actually, a lot of the archaeological stuff we find is rubbish that was swept up or dug up or carted in from on land and actually deliberately placed here to fill out those revetments.
2: Okay.
3: And that's been going on since the Roman period here. So this area goes back to Roman times.
2: Okay. And do you find things jumbled together?
3: All jumbled together.
2: All the centuries.
3: The randomness is really fun. It's a bit like a slot machine. Oh, hey. Hey, we just found something good. All right, so that is part of a medieval jug.
2: Okay.
3: Probably 13th century. And it's got...
2: And what tells you that?
3: It's applied strip decoration. They would roll out clay really thin, run a roller to make this pattern. Then they'd sort of mush it on to the side of the jug.
2: So it's a little trim right
3: there. As a decoration.
2: Okay.
3: Let's see. Yeah, and so these sort of strips running top to bottom. So this would be like a middle class pride and joy on your table.
2: Okay.
3: This has a green glaze where they put copper filings in with the glass glaze. I don't know if you can see those tiny, tiny bits of sand in, this is called the fabric, the clay that the body is made of. And that's the thing that tells you, other than the decoration, that it's medieval, because they did that to stop it from blowing up in the kiln.
0: Wow, that's amazing. I'm so glad that Tenery was able to go and find some interesting bits of history along the River Thames. Mudlarking is a great way to see how the natural world can help connect humans in the present to humans of the past. When mudlarks like Flora and Lara find bits of history, whether it be a shoe from a little boy 300 years ago, or a piece of a pot from 2,000 years ago, they are reminded of the people who came to the River Thames throughout history. So even if you don't go mudlarking at the Thames, the next time you're out in nature, keep your eyes peeled like you're on a treasure hunt. You never know what you might find.

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0: Go find a stream, a forest, a cliff, a canyon, a meadow, beach. 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
3: Thanks for joining us for an hour of storytelling today. Before the break, we heard the episode Mudlarking for History on the River Thames from Constant Wonder Kids. And for our final story today, we've got a musical tale performed by the storyteller Heather Forrest. This story is called The Sad Story of Owl.

This is the story of Owl. When Fairbird's father heard of her romance, he questioned her. Daughter, daughter, tell me of your love. What does he look like and where is he from? She said, he courts me by the dark of the moon. I hope to wed him soon. He's a kind creature, full of grace. I can't tell you what he looks like. I've never

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I can't go. I won't go. Tell them I'm sick. 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The light hurts my eyes. 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And Rooster, please, if you just crow before dawn, why, you could signal the light, and then I will be gone." 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But Rooster forgot to crow before dawn, so no signal was given for Owl to be gone.

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He was seen no more. But Owl, she thought,

0: That was The Sad Story of Owl, performed by the musical storyteller Heather Forrest. Thanks for joining us for an hour of storytelling today. I'm your host, Sam Payne. We'll see you next time.
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8: BBC News with Govinda Gill. More than 130 people are now known to have been killed in a powerful earthquake which struck western Colombia on Monday. Hundreds of others have been injured and many more are missing. Rafael Rojas from BBC Mundo has more.
9: Several cities in the western part of the country, southwestern part of the country, have been the most affected. The regions are Chocó, Valle del Cauca, Risaralda, and Caldas. Most of the fatal victims are in the city of Pereira. Pereira is a medium city in the coffee-growing region of Colombia, and this is where they have seen most of the victims and where most of the rescue efforts are being focused on.
8: Ukraine and Russia have continued striking each other overnight. Ukrainian officials say there was a massive Russian bombardment of the city of Zaporizhia. The capital, Kyiv, also came under attack with ballistic missiles. Our Ukraine correspondent Dan Johnson is there.
10: There were two air raid alerts in Kyiv, but we're told only one person injured here. The worst strikes appear to have been in Zaporizhia, where the latest death toll stands at 6, with 19 people wounded. But we're also getting reports through this morning of 3 people having been killed in Dnipropetrovsk. Last night, President Zelensky told his people that the continued Ukrainian drone strikes deep into Russian territory would continue and were having success. Another oil refinery had been hit yesterday in Siberia. That's more than 2,000 kilometres from Ukraine's border.
8: Hungary's parliament meets today to elect a new head of state after the removal of the previous president, who was close to the defeated nationalist government of Viktor Orban. András Baka, a 73-year-old former judge, is the only candidate. Mr. Orban's Fidesz party says his predecessor, Tomasz Sulyok, was forced from office illegally by the new government of Peter Modja. Police in China are warning single men about the danger of matchmaking scams. Fake agencies promising flash marriages are taking advantage of the country's gender imbalance. Laura Bicker reports from Beijing.
11: For centuries, couples in China have turned to traditional matchmakers in their towns and villages to find them a husband or wife. But now a new industry has sprung up where companies are offering to pair up couples who've met for less than an hour. The man pays them for their services and has to pay the woman a substantial sum of money as a customary bride price. The BBC has spoken to several victims of so-called flash marriages who've lost their life savings to fake brides eager to exploit the stark male-to-female gender imbalance in the country.
8: World News from the BBC.
12: What I wish they knew is that there are a lot of complexities with this next stage of life, and caregiving is a huge piece of that.
13: Welcome to The Lisa Show, where we take a good look at life. As a teenager, I remember hearing a conversation my parents were having with their siblings about how my grandma shouldn't be driving anymore. They said things like, she should know, or it's getting dangerous. And I thought, well, if it's so clear, why wouldn't everyone just be on the same page? Just tell her, sheesh, it's not that complicated. Oh boy, don't you just love the decisiveness and confidence of a teenager? So clear, right? Well, yeah, no, not at all. My parents will kill me if I say this on the podcast, but they are now the elderly age my grandma used to be when they were having that conversation. The problem is that they do not identify as old. So talking to them about this stuff is hard. I mean, I don't blame them. I don't like it when my kids make jokes about me getting older. Sure, I don't know how to use all the TVs in my house or know how they work. They're all different. I didn't set them up. Or how to turn on all the safety features on my phone. But you know what? I taught them how to eat food with a fork and how to read. So let's just settle down when it comes to telling me what to do. Yeah, the irony is not lost on me. It is hard to talk about issues surrounding aging with your parents. It's fraught with emotion and lost independence and dread of the unknown. And I stand by this, and it's why I'm talking about it on the podcast. It is worse if you don't talk about these things and just see what happens. So that's why I brought my friend Alan Ormsby into the studio today. Alan is a state director for AARP, or the American Association of Retired Persons. He's devoted his career to helping the retired community get the resources they need. So I knew he was the perfect person to ask about helping our aging parents. Today, he's going to touch on several things that should be on our radars as inevitable caregivers, including who should be on your parents' care team, which medical and legal documents you'll need, the safety hazards you should watch out for, preventing and dealing with scams, how to approach the driving dilemma, what you should know about mental health, and signs to look for that your parent may need additional care. Yep, we're covering it all because all of this is important. So here's Alan.
12: So my name is Alan Ormsby, and I'm the state director for AARP in Utah.
13: Okay, so I get the letter. I turn 50. I make a joke of it because it's like, I didn't think this day would come. I think I'm a little bit too young. Why are we getting these letters at 50?
12: Yeah, so AARP really does focus our efforts on everybody from 50 and older. But once you turn 50, you really are starting to kind of shift gears a little bit into, okay, what's the next big piece of my life? And so, yeah, we feel like at 50, people are starting to think about, they're not thinking about retirement at 50, but they're starting to think, have I done enough? Am I prepared? What's going to happen to me as a caregiver? Am I going to need care as I get older? There's lots of thinking that goes along those lines at starting around 50.
13: Do you feel that most people are prepared for these scenarios?
12: No, I don't think most people at 50 are even close to being prepared.
13: I suspected that. You're talking to one of your friends and you know, oh, they are not ready. What do you wish that they knew?
12: What I wish they knew is that there are a lot of complexities with this next stage of life. And caregiving is a huge piece of that. Chances are pretty good. Most of them have had some caregiving experience with their children. But chances are also pretty good that their parents are relatively healthy, they're relatively stable, and they don't recognize that in maybe 10 years, 12 years, when they're loved ones are now pushing 80, 85, there's a very different set of needs than when our parents are in their young 70s.
13: The tables will turn. Mine are definitely at a steep slant right now, so I know I'm barreling towards a new phase with my parents. And it's not just me. We will find ourselves needing to care for the parents that once cared for us. While this can be a tricky transition to navigate, Alan says the first step is to identify ourselves as caregivers now so we can start planning for the future.
12: I think the biggest challenge for most people who are caregivers is they don't think about it until the crisis hits, right? And the other piece of this, I think, that people forget is identifying themselves as caregivers. So a good example I'll just share from my life. I've been going over to my mom's house and taking care of her yard for 10 or 12 years. Not because she's not capable. She is perfectly capable to go outside, but she does not like to run the lawnmower. She doesn't like to have to start it, and she doesn't like to have to use it. And so I've been doing that. Am I a caregiver? Yeah, I am. And most people would not recognize that. They would say to themselves, oh, I just helped my mom out a little bit. Every single person who does any kind of caregiving really needs to identify themselves as a caregiver, because then they can start thinking, oh, okay, what do I need to do to prepare? Because right now, my mom is perfectly healthy. She lives on her own. She drives her own car. She gets her own groceries. But what's going to happen at that moment when she says, I'm not sure I feel safe to drive anymore? I'm not sure that I can walk up and down my stairs safely anymore. I'm not sure that the tripping hazards that are in my house are not going to cause me to have a bad fall. That's when people hopefully will go, oh yeah, I'm a caregiver. I've been a caregiver. And now I can think about all the preparation that I need to do to go a little deeper into that caregiving journey. I hope everybody understands that as a caregiver, the journey is awesome, right? I would never trade the Saturdays that I spend at my mom's house for the world. I'm going to get emotional. Jeez, sorry.
7: No, don't apologize.
12: But I know that she thinks of that sometimes as a burden, and I want her to know that it's not. I think every caregiver wants to have those really tender, sweet moments with the people that they love. So hoping that people understand caregiving is not a journey, and it can be both the most rewarding period of our times and the hardest period of our lives. Yeah. Sorry, I get
7: misty
12: over here.
13: Caregiving can be hard, but it doesn't have to be a burden. In fact, it can actually be a beautiful and bonding experience, but we won't see the beauty or enjoy the bonding if we're burned out or trying to do everything on our own. That's why Alan says that as caregivers, we need to form a team.
12: The first thing is start thinking about forming a team. Who are your experts? Who are the people that surround you that you can turn to for, you know, a shoulder to cry on, for some legal assistance, because that's a big issue, substituted decision making, and who gets to make those choices? Healthcare related issues, that's such a heavy thing to have to try and carry when not only are you caring for someone you love, but now you're the translator. The doctor is telling you certain things, and they're telling the parents certain things, or they're telling your spouse certain things. And you've got to be the person who's there kind of paying attention to all those things so you can translate it later. Those are really heavy things. So you don't want to carry these burdens alone if you can help it. And so thinking about, you know, the members of your family and being really thoughtful and broad about what each of those people can bring. Who's the great lawnmower? Who's the person who can fix minor plumbing leaks? All those little things, start kind of putting your family and your friends and the neighborhood together as a team to surround people. I think that's really the first step.
13: Who is on your team? It's time to start filling out your roster now so the weight of helping our parents doesn't have to fall solely on our shoulders. No one's shoulders are broad enough to carry those responsibilities on their own without breaking. So lean into the resources around you, including your extended family, your neighborhood, and your community. Many hands make light work. Alan says the member that should be on everyone's caregiving team is called the Area Agency on Aging.
12: there are so many really good resources that people can kind of think through. Getting to know the local area agencies on aging, I think, is one of the very, very best things. Okay, so back in the 1960s, they created something called the Older Americans Act. It's the Meals on Wheels people, but they do a whole lot more than just Meals on Wheels. So every county in the entire country is covered by an area agency on aging. People in the aging world will call them AAAs. And so you'll hear people say, oh, you should get in touch with your local AAA. It's not the folks who come and help change your tires.
14: Got it. Although they do great work.
12: They do great work.
14: Thank you for your service.
12: Right?
14: Yes.
12: These are the area agencies on aging.
14: And this is everywhere across the country.
12: Everywhere across the country. In fact, there's websites where you can go and you can find an 800 number that you can call and they'll tell you where your local area agency is. These are folks who are experts on all aspects of aging. Like I say, if your loved one needed Meals on Wheels, they're the people you would call. They can do in-home assessments. They can be the people that you call to say, I need grab bars in the shower. Who do I contact? And they'll have a list of contractors that, you know, can come and help put grab bars in your home. They might even be able, based on, you know, eligibility, they might be able to pay for those kinds of things. There are day programs. There's respite care. Some of those things will be potentially paid for depending on, you know, your asset level and things like that. So having them as a resource is a really, really good thing. And no one knows about
14: them. I was going to say, this is news to me.
12: Yeah.
14: Wow. If you remember nothing else, remember the name Area Agency on Aging or AAA. This should be your first stop for finding resources and answers to your questions. After I spoke with Alan, I decided to poke around on the internet to see if I could find my own area agency on aging. And not only was it the first search result that came up, but it had resources I didn't even know I needed. One of the most helpful pages I found was one devoted to advanced care planning. Caregivers will inevitably need a slew of documents, but the Area Agency on Aging says that there are a few documents you'll want to start with. I'll let Alan explain.
12: So probably the first thing that people need to think about is who's going to do substituted decision making for your medical care? An advanced directive is the first thing that probably most people who have a loved one who's maybe going to eventually not be able to make their own decisions. Mm-hmm. That's the first step. And if you do it now, while the person has capacity, it's so much easier. So think about that as a first step. Another great form is what's called the Provider Order for Life-Sustaining Treatment, or PULSED. This replaces the old school DNR bracelets, the do not resuscitate bracelets. This isn't one you can fill out on your own. It's one you fill out with a doctor. It's a standing physician's order. The medical profession wants to do the right thing for everybody. They want to give people dignity. They want to honor people's wishes. But if they don't know what those wishes are, they have to revert back to baselines. And those baselines include a lot of really intrusive, invasive kinds of things that maybe we wouldn't want and maybe are really, really hard. And the other piece of this is that once those medical interventions start, it's really hard to reverse them.
14: If you don't make these decisions ahead of time for yourself or for your loved one, they will be made for you.
12: Exactly,
14: and it may
12: right.
14: create more problems. And that's why we need to talk about it now, right?
12: When have those hard conversations now while people are, you know, competent and not on a breathing tube, because that's going to be the best time to do it.
14: Okay, so let me pause right here because I know that was a lot of information to take in. Alan talked about two important documents that our parents should have. The first is an advance care directive. These can be part of a living will or trust. And if you'd like more information on what those are, please listen to our episode with estate planner Callie Stillman. Super helpful. It's important to get an advance care directive now before your parents can't make their own medical decisions. Knowing you're doing exactly what your loved ones wanted you to do for their care will give you peace of mind you cannot imagine.
13: As someone who has had to make some of those decisions, trust me, it's important. And the second document you might want to get is called a Provider Order for Life-Sustaining Treatment, or POLST for short, P-O-L-S-T. This is the one your parents will need to fill out with their doctor to make sure that emergency responders and medical providers act in accordance with their wishes. Another document you'll need is what's called a Durable Power of Attorney. This will help when it comes to your parents' finances.
12: So one of the things that you probably want to think about, too, in terms of legal protections is a durable power of attorney. A power of attorney basically means that I give you authority to step into my shoes and do certain things for me. We call it a durable power of attorney because that means it's going to survive the person becoming incapacitated. So even if a person becomes incapacitated, we want to make sure that there's someone who's going to take care of their bills, take care of the issues and challenges that they might have selling a home or, you know, disposing of property, helping them do whatever it is that they need to be done financially. And if you don't do that, it becomes very complicated and expensive. You have to go to court and get a conservatorship or a guardianship, and that can be thousands and thousands of dollars. And it's not always the right person, right? Mom or dad might have chosen son number two, and everybody in the family wants son number four. And all of a sudden, there are fistfights breaking out, and we don't want to see any of that, right?
13: Literally, right?
12: Yeah, literally.
13: Yeah, you've seen this. And so you can avoid that by having the conversation ahead of time.
12: That's exactly right. Yeah, you can have that by putting your financial tools in place. You know, anything that creates a lot of stress in a family, there probably is a legal solution to do now that's going to avoid those problems.
13: I want to repeat what Alan said. There is probably a legal solution to anything that creates stress in a family, and a durable power of attorney is one of those solutions. So are advanced care directives. Now, I know that initiating these types of conversations with our parents will be uncomfortable. Quite frankly, I'd rather floss with barbed wire. But I'll tell you what I dread more than that, and that's the family drama and not doing right by my parents. They deserve to have a voice in how their future plays out. So get the documents that can make sure that happens. We've talked about the two biggest concerns when it comes to caregiving, and that's medical and financial planning. But as you know, there are a lot of other day-to-day concerns that come with aging parents. The first is how to prevent falls. And this is no small detail. Falls always seem to come out of nowhere, and they can have devastating consequences on physical and mental decline. You're listening to The Lisa Show, and we'll be right back.
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12: Falls tend to be the beginning of the end. Why is a fall so bad? Well, there's several reasons. The first is your head is pretty far from the ground.
13: Yeah.
12: And when you are older, you're not always great at putting your hands out in front of yourself. You're not always great about catching yourself in any kind of way. And so when a person falls, frequently they will have brain injuries. And if a person does fall, you really do need to kind of go into concussion protocol mode and think about them as having a brain injury. many doctors are not super familiar with older adults. And when older adults fall, they don't always think to themselves, oh, that person has a brain injury. But we've done some research. I'm part of the Falls Coalition for Utah, and there's some great people who've done some amazing research, and they find that people have brain injuries in more than half of all falls. Even minor falls, there are brain injuries, concussions.
0: Over half.
12: Yeah, over half.
0: So this is a big concern. Can we prevent it?
12: Yes, there are some really cool evidence-based programs. And, you know, again, this is where the area agencies on aging, they really come in handy. A lot of these programs are at senior centers. There's a program called Stepping On that's an evidence-based program that helps people who are at risk of falls. The other thing that is, you know, a big deal is just looking around our environment and figuring out, is that area rug really doing what it's supposed to? Is that naughty cat who constantly is rubbing up against my mom's legs, is that cat going to trip her and hurt her somehow? When she walks out the front door, if there isn't a really good, well-scraped, icy porch, is she going to fall on that? Mm-hmm. Can I put a simple rail up? These are the kinds of things that, you know, it's not a lot of effort. But if you don't think about it, if you wait until the fall happens, man, things are really bad at that point.
0: Yeah, take a minute to look around.
2: I knew that cognitive abilities decline with age, but it hadn't crossed my mind that falls could affect my parents' brains so dramatically. From concussions to broken hips to speeding our parents towards an untimely end, falls are fraught with consequences. Assessing falling hazards, installing some handlebars, and encouraging our parents to take calisthenic classes can go a long way to ensuring their safety. But there is another way we can help take care of our parents' brains. I figured it was having them do Wordle puzzles every day to stave off cognitive decline. But then Alan shared some surprising research.
12: One of the things that they just discovered was a correlation between high blood pressure and dementia. And so that's one just tiny little study that they figured out that if you keep your blood pressure below 140, you are, I think it's 3 times less likely to get dementia.
0: Amazing information. You mentioned earlier scams, and I remember these haunting words from my grandmother maybe 30 years ago. She was a very intelligent woman. She said, "Lisa, I am shocked by how many people are trying to scam me all the time." And this was 30 years ago.
12: Yeah. Yeah. And it's way worse now.
0: Yeah. What can we do to help with that?
12: Yeah. I think the first thing is we have to be prepared to talk with the people we love about what the most current scams are. And also be sure people know that there is no shame in being scammed. I'll tell you what brought me to the field of aging. It was my grandfather, and he was, as you mentioned, incredibly intelligent guy. He got scammed in a big way by unscrupulous business people who basically lied to him and told him all of his investments were going to fall apart if he didn't do certain things. And so he got scammed out of a lot of money. Mm. And it wasn't his fault. He was in a position where he could no longer look after his own finances. But he kept all of that personal to himself. And he didn't really share with anybody the concerns that he had until way too late. And had he come forward without any shame, you know, maybe 2 or 3 years earlier and said, "Hey, I'm having a problem," we probably could have nipped that in the bud, and we probably could have figured out a way to stop the bleeding. So I think that's one of the very first steps, is know that anybody can be scammed, and scams are everywhere.
1: Scams are everywhere. Just this month, I've received texts telling me I was being fined for a toll I hadn't paid and that there was a problem delivering an Amazon package to my house and that I was having trouble with the IRS and immediately needed to call a certain phone number. Have you gotten these too? These scams are handcrafted to get us too scared or anxious to respond. So it's no wonder they work on us. There's no shame in that. The shame belongs to the people on the other end of the scam. It's important that our parents know that they need to question every pitch they receive, especially via phone or text. But if they do get caught in the clutches of these con artists, they also need to know that it wasn't their fault and that the sooner they tell someone, the better. Now, we've touched on a lot of common concerns we might have as our parents' age, but there is still a biggie that I think we all dread. And that's when to take the keys away. Here's what Alan had to say about it.
12: Driving means independence. And when you're telling somebody you are no longer safe to drive, what you're really saying is your independence is at an end. And that is devastating. So, yeah, I mean, I think you have to have those conversations early and often. I think driving with your parents is really fun. Call them up and ask them to lunch and say, "Mom, can you drive?" And drive to a, you know, local restaurant. Is she freaking out about red lights? Is she having a terrible time trying to merge into traffic? Does she stop in the middle of the road for no good reason? Those are the kinds of things that if you can observe that, then you can say, you know, "Mom, we just drove over here and I really felt like I was at risk the entire time. How do you feel when you're driving? Do you feel like you're at risk?" Chances are very good they would say, "Yeah, I do feel like I'm at risk all the time, but I don't have any alternatives." Now we can get to address the issue rather than, you know, fist fighting over whether you're safe to drive or not drive. But if you can kind of identify that and say, you know, you don't feel like you're safe. Mm. So what can we do to make sure that you feel like you are safe?
1: Right.
12: Yeah. And most of our parents have never heard of Uber. They have no idea that there's a million ways to get to the grocery store.
1: There are so many other options.
12: Yeah, exactly.
1: I appreciate what Alan said. It's not necessarily the driving that our parents fear losing. It's their independence. So if we can provide other means for them to retain some autonomy, whether that's ride shares or chauffeured shopping trips or public transit assistance, our parents may just give up the keys with less of a fight. Alan says there is one more concern that should be on our radar since it often gets missed, and that is our parents' mental health.
12: I think, first of all, we have to recognize that among the most difficult things for older adults is depression and isolation. And it's really hard. And this hits men more than it hits women. Men tend to be very lonely and very depressed as they get older. They don't have the same kind of networks that many women have. And I'm talking in broad generalizations, obviously. You'll know your parent or your loved one or whoever it is better than anybody else. But we often don't recognize that older men are the number one group that commits suicide, for example.
1: Yeah, we don't talk about that.
12: Yeah, we don't talk about that at all, right? We think about young kids who are, you know, depressed and committing suicide. The most frequent suicide is among older men. And why is that? They're lonely. They're depressed. They're sad. They don't see a future ahead of themselves. As caregivers and loved ones, we have to be sensitive to those things. We can watch for that. Mm-hmm. Making sure that once we see that, we step up a little bit and have that hard conversation. "Dad, are you depressed? You know, how's your mental health feeling?" That is not an easy... I'm just picturing it with my
1: dad. I know,
12: I'm
1: like, you think talking about driving is hard.
12: No.
1: You ask your dad, "Are you depressed? Do you want to talk about it?"
12: Yeah, right.
1: Listen, that is not an easy conversation.
12: Men of a certain generation, right?
1: Right.
12: They don't...
1: Right.
12: I'm way too tough to have depression.
1: Or I just don't want to talk to you about it.
12: Yeah.
1: I want to talk to somebody else. So I'm wondering what kind of like support we could give if that's the case and they don't want to come directly to their kids.
12: Yeah. Conversations with our medical professionals are hard to have because those medical professionals have HIPAA laws and other things.
0: Oh, true.
12: But, you know, if your parent is okay with you attending some of those doctor's visits, they can give permissions. You know, anybody can give permission to have somebody there with them to kind of be that interpreter. I would say if you can do it, do it.
0: If we thought there were stigmas around mental health in our generation, we haven't seen anything compared to those our parents experienced. And while they may be reticent to talk about how they're feeling with us, they may be more willing to speak to their doctors. Just something to keep in mind. Now, I know all of these concerns are a lot to juggle, and many of us will have to eventually outsource the care of our parents. Alan shared some considerations we should make when tackling this decision.
12: This is going to get hard, right? Anytime that a person is not able to feed themselves, if you notice that there's significant weight loss, that's a huge indication. If you come into the home and the people we love used to be pretty fastidious. Mm-hmm. And now all of a sudden the stove looks like it's been pretty greasily

0: looking like they normally look, that's a pretty strong indication that there might be something up. And then, you know, just smells around the house. If there's sudden changes in the way that people are going to the restroom and things like that, or not being able to get to the restroom, a lot of those things are relatively easy to solve. But there are plenty of folks who, you know, they avoid drinking water because they're scared that they're going to have an accident at night. They're having a difficult time standing up from that low toilet that they used to have. Those are all indications that people might need more help. So in the profession, we call it activities of daily living. Mm-hmm. And so if any of those activities of daily living look like they are not being met, it might be time to have somebody from the Area Agency on Aging come in and do an assessment.
1: Could you just go through like a basic list of options that you might want to consider?
0: Yeah. The first is family caregiving, right? And for most people, that's kind of typical of what they need, is somebody who can help them with their groceries or help them with their housework or
1: like
0: whatever it happens to be.
1: Or maybe some food prep.
0: Yeah, absolutely. And so finding that service team, great. If for any reason you don't have that or things are becoming more complicated, well, then you can look to some in-home services. And a great way to do that is to have a conversation with the physician of the loved one, because many times, I mean, these are very expensive services.
1: Yeah, they are.
0: But if the doctor can say, hey, this person has that need and they may be forced to have much more extensive institutional care, they can actually write prescriptions, and Medicare will pay sometimes for these things, for a home health aide to come in or a cleaning aide to come in. And there's plenty of opportunity along those lines where you don't have to have, you know, a full-time nurse in the person's home. Maybe they need 10 hours a week, and you can either private pay for that, or maybe Medicare will pay for that. But having that intervention is a really good thing. And there's lots of agencies out there that will assist with that as well. And thinking about, a doctor can really help you with that, and an agency can help you with that. There's lots of those. And then if you really do need to get to that step of saying, okay, we really need full-time care and maybe in an institutional setting, do a lot of background, talk to people, go into a variety of different settings and just test things out, see what the people who are in those settings, see how they feel about it. Yeah, there's lots of really, really good providers out there.
1: There is no one-size-fits-all when it comes to care for our parents. Some parents may just need some social interaction and a shopping trip here or there. Some may need in-home housekeeping or health care, and some may need to live in a care facility. The point to remember here is that there are options for our parents, and there are resources, including the Area Agencies on Aging, to help us determine what type of care our parents need and how to provide it. I know it feels big and even overwhelming, but I appreciate what Alan said to this point.
0: I really wish that all caregivers, all kids would know there are resources available to you. Many of them are not going to be perfect, but a lot of them are going to be better than just trying to go it alone.
1: The tables will turn. We will need to help take care of the parents that once took care of us. But whether we realize it or not, we are already caretakers. Right now, the care we provide may just be a phone call to mom and dad or a lawn mow on the weekends. But there are a few things we need to have on our radars. First, like Alan said, find your Area Agency on Aging. Give them a call or look over their website. It's a really great place to start. Next, we need to assemble a team and get advanced medical directives and durable powers of attorney in place. These will ensure our parents' wishes are respected. We'll also need to address safety concerns like falling hazards, scam risks, driving abilities, and mental health struggles. And of course, we always need to be watching for signs that our parents may need more care than they are receiving. There's no sugarcoating the reality that navigating these changes as caregivers

0: will be hard. I'm frankly dreading some of the conversations I'm going to have with my parents. And yet, I also know that caregiving can be a sacred and even lovely experience. But we can't do it without help. This conversation with Alan was good for me because it made me realize that as we enter this new phase of life with elderly parents, we aren't alone. We aren't without resources. We aren't without hope. And the parents that we love deserve both. 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
0: Welcome to the Council of Moms. I'm Lisa Valentine Clark, and here with me on the council today is Brittany, Liz, and Tammy. Welcome to the council.
5: Hello.
0: We have a really good one about blending families. We get these specific questions, and I think it's perfect for a council because everyone's situation is different, and we all feel like we're the exception a lot of times. So having someone with specialized experience of different walks of life and different backgrounds, we're really bringing it today. The Council of Moms, making it up as we go and unapologetic for it.
5: Yeah. Amen.
0: Right? The Council of Moms, getting things done. Right? And as always, Council of Moms made with real moms. Thanks for my real moms here today. Here is our question. Everybody's got an opinion about second families. I hear comments that suggest that this is plan B or just making do with our circumstances or some variation of second family being second rate. I think I internalized some of those ideas before being in a second family myself, which made it harder now that this is my life. My question for you is, what stigmas have you encountered about being in a blended family? What mindsets have you had to change? And how do you keep out the negativity?
6: I laugh at that because I'm like, the mindset I had to change was, oh, it's harder than I thought. Mm-hmm. It is awful. Like, brutal.
0: Yeah. There is this sort of negative. I'm single. I'm not even remarried. And I get things like, you would probably just, I don't know, want a companion. Or like people just automatically, even unsolicited to me, I'm not even in the situation, I get that, like, well, of course it'll be second rate. Of course it won't be great. Of course
7: it won't. As good as your first.
0: And of course it will be, like, really hard and, like, do you even want to do it? And and before they've asked anything, I feel that feeling. So I can't imagine I'm going to try to imagine what that is like for you in your situations. Yeah, Liz, what's it like?
7: So I'm widowed. My husband is also widowed. I was like single for almost 4 years. He was single for like two. Anyway, we met and wedding, we had someone come up to us and they're like, I am so happy for you, but it's so sad that you both had to lose somebody in order to find each other. And it's like our wedding day, guys.
0: Oh. And I was like, can you just not say that on, I don't know, our wedding day?
7: And I was like, thank you. I don't know what to say to this.
6: People are
0: dumb. I went to a wedding of a widower friend of mine. And it wasn't you, Liz.
7: It's my wedding. It's fine, guys.
0: And I had people come up to me. And I'm just the friend of, come up to me and cry to me about how hard this was for them. And I thought, I don't want to be unfeeling, and I'm sorry that this is hard for you, that they're getting remarried, but this is actually their wedding right now.
6: Yeah.
0: Like, can you process this, I don't know, the day before, the day after, like not at their wedding? I just felt so disrespectful to me that they couldn't just carve out 2 hours just to be happy for them.
6: Right.
0: And try to imagine what it might be like for them. Because that's something that you've thought a lot about, and maybe they haven't thought about it until that moment, but I just don't, it is a real thing of that sort of weight put on you that you haven't asked for.
7: Yeah, I mean, there's a lot of stigmas around being the second mom or a second wife, right? Or that you're not really a parent or an authority figure for these kids. We just have had to combat it from so many different angles, whether it's just random strangers. Like, here's a good story. We're at the grocery store, and I have this cute, blonde-haired, blue-eyed little girl. And I have dark features, guys. I have brown hair, brown eyes, you know, dark eyebrows. And this guy at the grocery store was, like, looking at us, like, so confused because I'm clearly, like, someone to this little girl. And he's like, how did you get a blue-eyed, blonde-haired girl? And I'm like, you know, and I think initially, at first, I was like, you know, walking around with 8 kids, like always defending, like, oh, they're not all mine, right? Like trying to defend that I didn't birth all of these. And I'm like, I didn't do that in this short amount of time frame, guys. It wasn't me, you know? Yeah. But I like had to realize that like her opinions matter, and she's taking in everything. And I just like looked at that guy, and I was just like, I just got lucky, I guess. But had I said, oh, she's not mine, I think that just would have just just really hurt this cute little girl. I don't know. There's stigmas.
0: That's a good job. Yeah, no kidding.
2: Actually, Liz, I think that's a really good example, and I want to like give a opposite version of that, where when I'm similar coloring, me and you have a similar coloring, and my stepson is blonde, and I think in that situation, if I had claimed him as my own, that would have been more hurtful for him. So knowing
0: the
2: child, I think would be really, really important. So because I know how he would respond, well, she's not my mom, right? Like, I'm not, you're right. So if I had
7: because you
2: been
7: come
2: like,
7: from a divorce
2: oh,
7: background.
2: He's my son, like that would have been like, no, I'm not. So knowing the situation, knowing the child, I think is so important in that response. But
7: do you feel like that becomes because you're from a divorce background?
2: Yeah.
0: Or he was older.
7: Or older?
2: It's always been that way. And I'm not going to go into all of it, but it's called a loyalty bind where he's very, very loyal. And it can happen in a widowing situation too. But they want to be very, very loyal to their biological parent. And so if I had ever tried to claim him as my son, like he knows I love him. But if I had done that, I think that would have been overstepping for him. So anyway, just
0: it's so
2: interesting.
0: Tricky because you do have to be in that moment and know that kid of how they would want to, which requires you to talk about uncomfortable things with them.
2: Right, right. Yeah.
0: But it shows so much respect for the kid. I like that.
2: I was going to share some of the it was interesting to hear your perspective, Liz, because I have a different perspective. Both of us were coming from a place of divorce. And just a lot of the comments that we get. But one of the areas that I feel most judged is when I happen to mention to somebody that I'm a stepmom. And like instantly, I can feel this energy. Like I can like almost hear the questions they have, like, well, why? And what did you do? Or like almost like immediately they think less of me. We got married, it was not a mourning moment for us or for other people, but it was more like, this is your next chance and you get to repair all the broken things and yay, instant family. It's going to be so perfect. And I almost like had that expectation for myself.
8: Don't ruin this
2: too.
8: One or, you know,
0: yeah,
2: don't say the worst thing. You already had one shot. Oh, so, but I had that expectation myself. It was a lot of pressure. And then when it got really hard after we got married, I was like, crap, like I am terrible at being married, I guess. Like, this is the worst. And I suck at marriage. Like, so all of this judgment I was putting on myself, because I was internalizing a lot of those beliefs that, we are broken and I am less than, and, just shame. I can't even make the next second one work. I'm going to end up divorced again. And I'm just,
0: how do you change that mindset?
8: Yeah.
0: Because you're getting it externally as well as internally. That seems so hard. Yeah.
2: It took a lot of emotional boundaries. So people that were, did have negativity, that I didn't even let it come in. I let it bounce right back to them. Like that's their, their thing. But it took a lot of inner work because I realized a lot of it was coming from me. It was my own thoughts, and my own beliefs that I had about blended families. I didn't come from a blended family. I didn't even know any other stepmoms when I became a stepmom. Yeah. So there was a lot of judgment that I had. So it was empowering myself.
7: I also think it takes like being vulnerable with other people and communicating to them how you want your family to be addressed and viewed. 'Cause like in school settings, right? Like I have 7 kids in elementary school. Guys, that's a lot of kids.
0: In elementary.
8: It's a lot.
7: From preschool to 6th grade. And so like having to talk to the school and being like, hey, this is our family background. We're both widowed. We're remarried. And we have all these kids. Obviously, we have every grade.
0: Wow. I'm not going to be able to participate in all of the class parties every year.
8: Hey, that's the best app I've ever heard.
0: Like, okay. It is physically totally impossible.
6: You can't say
7: I'm not
6: no.
7: providing all the class snacks. I'm sorry. No, just kidding. But like talking to them and being like, we are a family. These kids are being raised as siblings. They're together 24/7. There's no this side or that side. Like, please help us out. And it's hard.
0: Oh,
7: it's hard
0: wow.
7: to be vulnerable, right? And talk to people that way or teachers, even like church groups, like how do you want your family to be viewed? Like these are hard conversations. Like how do you want them to be addressed?
0: Those stigmas and those comments, what do you wish that we were better about in supporting each other in blended families?
7: I think that like all the people that love you, they're so happy that they can see the beauty of your blended family, that there's more, right? There's these extra human beings that are in your life and they provide so much value, right? I wish they could just see this blended family as not a negative thing, as like a whole, right? Because they're like, oh, you know, if so-and-so hadn't been in this situation, then you wouldn't have these kids. And you're like, yes, that's true. That is factual, right? However, we are living together. We are celebrating all the holidays together. We're a family, right? Like, this is our version of whole, and it looks different. And I just want you to accept us as we are, you know?
2: Mm-hmm. And even if you're not all living together, even if kids are going back and forth, you're still whole.
0: Yeah. And you're a real family.
6: Yeah. Mm-hmm. Well, and I think like both of you said, Brittany and Liz, I agree that those conversations are important because no one really knows how to do blended family. Not just speaking of us, but like our families, outside family members, nobody knows what that really looks like.
0: Yeah, what are
6: like.
0: The rules? How do we do it?
6: So people are going to say stupid stuff and you just have to go, oh, people. Yeah. People.
0: I like that.
6: Yeah, because
0: people. Am I right?
6: I remember, so I had never been married and I was 35, almost 35. I mean, I was, you know, 34 years, 8 months and 22 days years old.
0: Oh,
6: so
0: okay.
6: Counting. And I married a widower and I remember for our situation, it was so joyful because Tammy was being freed from a life of servitude to being single, you know? Jim saved her. It was a joy. It was so joyous. I'm not even joking. I swear to you on all that is holy. My dad bought my fiance, Jim, a barbecue. He didn't buy any of the other brother-in-laws anything when they got engaged to my sisters.
0: No.
6: To the oldest
0: way.
6: Child? I'm the oldest of five. He's like,
8: I'll give
6: you a barbecue. I mean, yeah, he's like,
9: here's
6: so
9: her dowry. Her dowry.
6: Exactly it. Someone finally married Tammy. Let's do something.
2: Wow.
6: Let's seal the deal. You can't go back on this now.
9: You would have to get back the barbecue.
6: Yeah, exactly.
9: And I know you're not going to do that.
6: I think that's what my dad was intending. And so it was really joyous. But what was interesting is after we were married, and it was so fun, and the wedding was awesome. We had all of Jim's family, all of my family, all of Michelle's family was there, all of the kids I'd ever taught in school. It was gigantic. It was the biggest party. We loved it. So fun. And then when we got into the thick of it with family, and we went to our first family party with Michelle's family, who's Jim's deceased wife, our other family members are like, what are you doing? You need to cut ties with that family. You can't keep doing things with that family. Like, start your own family and just do things with your in-laws. And it was on both sides. People were like, why are you hanging out with Michelle's family? And we had collectively made the decision. And even I was like, because that's family. If I died, I would want my family to be involved in the lives of the children we have together. And so I'm sure Michelle wants there to be a relationship with her family. And Jim was like, they're my brothers. Her brothers are my brothers. We can't just not see them anymore. And so we do everything as much as we can with Michelle's family. And in fact, the two girls we've had together, their favorite cousins are on that side of the family, even though there's no blood relation. They just love that family. And so navigating that space has been interesting, trying to break those stereotypes of maybe you cut ties. No, well, we didn't. And so we just love, we have three families we do everything with. That's been tricky. And that did take a sitting down with the families to say, here's how this is going to look. We're not going to have Thanksgiving. There won't be on and off years. Every 3 years we'll rotate. That's just how it's going to look for us. So yeah, having the discussion is really, really helpful.
0: And you can survive these hard discussions.
6: Yeah.
0: That's what I like. You can that, and you can make it work for you.
6: And it was a problem. I mean, there were feelings that were hurt. Like, what? You're not going to be with us every other Christmas? Mm. Oh, sorry. I know. We just have to reframe what family looks like. And I just think maybe, I don't know, Liz and Brittany, but I feel like there are more blended families now than there have ever been in the history of the world.
2: Yeah.
6: So,
2: fun fact. Here's a fun fact. There are more blended families than nuclear families now. Just recently in the last couple of years.
6: Hey, we're in the norm.
0: It's so strong. This is the typical family now. Yeah.
6: Yes. So figuring that out, we've all just got to learn how to re-examine, put on new glasses of what a family looks like.
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13: I'm Julie Rose. 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
16: We don't have to change our mind. We don't have to compromise. We're trying to construct a bridge to the next conversation.
13: And we're exploring tough topics with nuance and an open mind.
17: What we have is not a politician's problem. 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
13: We're out to become better citizens, kinder neighbors, and more effective advocates for the things that matter most. 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
18: BBC News with Govinda Gill. More than 130 people are now known to have been killed in a powerful earthquake which struck Western Colombia on Monday. Hundreds of others have been injured. Colombia's new president, Abelardo de la Espriella, has declared a state of emergency. Jenny Rivas is an official in the Chocó region, the epicenter of the 7.4 magnitude quake.
19: Today, public services, all communications have been virtually shut down. They've collapsed in the Chocó region. We hope that the people who are still trapped in these collapsed buildings will be found.
18: Ukraine and Russia have continued striking each other overnight. Ukrainian officials say a massive Russian bombardment of the city of Zaporizhia has left 6 people dead and 19 others injured, while a governor in southern Russia said one person was killed following a Ukrainian drone attack. Our Ukraine correspondent Dan Johnson says Kyiv wants all Russians to feel the war's impact and pressure Moscow towards peace.
20: Last night, President Zelensky told his people that the continued Ukrainian drone strikes deep into Russian territory would continue and were having success. Another oil refinery had been hit yesterday in Siberia. That's more than 2,000 kilometers from Ukraine's border. Last night, another Wildberries warehouse was also hit by long-range Ukrainian drones. That is Russia's online retailer, which has been the target of a prolonged campaign of Ukrainian deep strikes.
18: Hungary's parliament meets today to elect a new head of state after the removal of the previous president, who was close to the defeated nationalist government of Viktor Orban. András Baka, a 73-year-old former judge, is the only candidate. Mr. Orban's Fidesz party says his predecessor, Tomasz Sulyok, was forced from office illegally by the new government of Péter Modrá. A US judge who dismissed criminal charges against the Indian billionaire Gautam Adani has strongly criticised the conduct of the Department of Justice in the case. Mr. Adani was charged in 2024, accused of bribing Indian officials and misleading investors. Arunadeh Mukherjee reports from Delhi.
21: The contentious demand to dismiss charges had come from the Justice Department after Mr. Adani had promised to invest billions of dollars in the US. Reports in the US media say the judge was convinced there was no link between the investment and the dismissal request. But the judge did express concern about the Justice Department's conduct as to why they consulted Mr. Adani's lawyers over federal officials who probed the case. The Justice Department had told the court that the case was primarily foreign, hard to prove, and inconsistent with the agency's priorities. Mr. Adani had denied all allegations.
18: Arunadeh Mukherjee with that report. World News from the BBC.
22: I'm Julie Rose, and this is Top of Mind. I have been a radio journalist for 2 decades, but a few years ago, I found myself avoiding the news for long stretches because of how depressing and divisive it all seems. I still wanted to be informed and engaged on important issues, though, and I figured I couldn't be alone in that. So we created this podcast. Each week, we tackle one tough topic in a way that will challenge you, help you feel more empathy, and empower you to become a better citizen, a kinder neighbor, and a more effective advocate. Today, when living longer conflicts with dying well.
1: How do you plan your life when you're not sure how much time you have left?
22: In 2012, David Oliver was diagnosed with advanced cancer, and he started making videos like this one.
1: I may have 3 months, I may have 6 months, maybe a year. I hope so. But at each one of these points, 3, 6, and 12, we have to make some decisions. Should we do more chemo, radiation, both, or neither? Maybe none of them.
22: David Oliver was a professor of gerontology at the University of Missouri, and he loved teaching. So it seemed natural to use his diagnosis as a teaching opportunity. He collaborated on the videos with his wife, Deborah, who had been a hospice social worker and administrator for decades before becoming a college professor and hospice researcher.
4: I guess if anybody was ever as prepared, we were lucky in that we'd had that experience. So this presented itself as an opportunity to find meaning.
22: The Olivers hoped that being so public about David's cancer journey would help others coping with terminal illness. Often the videos involved them explaining their decisions at each stage of the disease. And Deborah says they deliberated over everything.
4: So the first decision we had to make was, do we pursue chemotherapy or not? Keeping in mind that everything we knew about chemotherapy, both of us, was negative. I'd never heard anybody come into hospice and say, boy, I'm so glad we tried chemotherapy. They always come in saying, oh my God, it was awful and, you know, probably shortened my life because of the side effects of chemotherapy. But we decided to go ahead, and it was a very purposeful decision. It was designed to buy time because we weren't ready to say goodbye. But we also weren't ready for a bunch of side effects. And depending on how it went, depending on the success, would depend if we continued or not. And after the first round, it was gone for 18 months. And when it came back, the physicians are going, okay, we could try the second line therapy. And David's like, no, we're not going to do that.
1: For me, it's simply not worth it. I don't want to spend my time fighting this thing in hospitals and clinics all the time. I want to be able to get out and do things and have a, as the word goes, a quality of life or a quality of living in the time that I have left.
5: Did you feel like you were being pressured by the medical team? I mean, maybe in a loving and well-intentioned way, but like you had to be defending your decision, or he had to be defending his decision not to get treatment.
4: Always. His oncologist loved him. He was a success story. Everybody loved him, right? And he goes, you know, if you just did this, I could buy you more time. And David's like, not the kind of time I want. Thank you very much. You cannot cure me. My definition of cure is not absence of disease for a time being. That's the definition oncology uses. He goes, my definition of cure is like forever, and that would take a miracle.
22: Did it ever feel to you like giving up?
4: Never. We were working too hard to feel like we were giving up. We were just working at different things. Giving up would have, those terms sound like somebody's depressed and feeling hopeless without choice. We never felt any of that. We just like fast forwarded our life. And so things that we'd always wanted to do, we did. We went ahead and did. He wanted to go to the Arctic Circle. We went to the Arctic Circle. And my daughter wanted to have a baby. So she hurried up and had a baby so that he could meet his grandfather. So our whole family, and it was a family event. We had conversation after conversation after conversation with our children. Everything was 100% out in the open. We worked hard at living, and dying would take care of itself, and it did.
22: Dying is inevitable, but survival is a basic instinct. Living things want to keep living.
5: And medical advancements have made it possible to cheat death in many instances that would have been quickly fatal not that long ago. So dying is still inevitable, but it's become easier to avoid thinking about. And yet, for most of us, it's not going to happen suddenly. Our deaths will come with a series of decisions many of us will feel unprepared to make. Does opting out of chemotherapy or emergency surgery or intubation amount to choosing death? Is it better to fend off death until it overpowers all that medicine has to offer? This season on Top of Mind, we are assessing assumptions, exploring the unintended consequences of assuming that the best way to do something is the way we've always done it. Today, what is behind the cultural default we have toward extending life at all costs? And what has that meant for living and dying? It's likely that some of the most uncomfortable decisions we will face at the end of our lives will have been set in motion long ago by the almost automatic choices that we made to take the drug or have the test, undergo the surgery that a doctor recommended.
7: A lot of modern healthcare, particularly in the United States, really has this drive towards trying to intervene.
5: Chris Moriades is an internal medicine doctor and a professor at Dell Medical School at UT Austin.
7: Sort of the default is to do more. And, you know, part of it is doctors want to help. We're trained to help. There's a problem. We want to do something about it. And we're capable of doing things we couldn't even dream of doing, even a decade ago when I finished my residency training. But it can also cause a lot of harm if we're not taking the perspective of, like, will this test or procedure or medication really help the patient in front of me? And does it align with what their goals are for their lives?
5: Early in his career, Dr. Moriades decided to focus on highlighting the problem of doing too much in modern medicine. Too many antibiotic prescriptions, too many CT scans, MRIs, and blood tests.
7: I was an internal medicine resident at UC San Francisco, and it was 2010, and the Affordable Care Act was coming out, and kind of healthcare costs were the talk of the country. And I'm not a dollars and cents guy, but I started to realize that this was an issue that was really important to the patients in front of me, that patients cared about their costs increasingly because they were being stuck with more and more costs. And I was noticing that the culture around me was overrun with overuse, so that about a third of what we do in healthcare doesn't make people healthier. $1 trillion a year on healthcare that doesn't make people healthier. And so here we're doing things that are, if you're not making people healthier, everything you do has risk. So you're causing harm financially and physically. And it just seemed like something that we were not talking about. So I decided to add a program initially just to start teaching a little bit about cost. Like, shouldn't we know what the cost is financially and physically of the things that we are doing? And it just so happened that that began to take off.
5: Moriades became an organizer for a national initiative to prevent healthcare overuse called Choosing Wisely. He founded a nonprofit focused on better care at lower cost and co-authored a medical school textbook about the issue.
7: You know, we used to think, I feel like the picture in everybody's mind was the thorough physician was the best. But I think there's an increasing recognition that even better than thoroughness is appropriateness, is doing the things that are helpful, that are appropriate, not doing the things that don't make people healthier.
5: Besides the desire to help, are there other motivations that prime doctors to intervene?
7: Yeah. So I think there are many different things. One is that both physicians and patients, research show, greatly overestimate the benefits of medical interventions and underestimate the harms. So we tend to think things are going to help a lot more than they're going to hurt. And so that drives some of this. There is a somewhat American cultural value around new technology and kind of being cutting edge and doing more. And then, you know, a lot of people will always point to the fee-for-service system. So in healthcare, essentially, the predominant system is that hospitals, doctors, healthcare providers are paid for doing stuff. So if you do more things, you end up getting paid more.
0: So you're not paid on the outcome. You're not paid on, like, this patient feels better. You're paid on how many things did I do for this patient?
7: Yeah, and that's the predominant payment mechanism, you know, over the last 100 years or so here. And people like myself are advocating to change that. But yes, I will say, though, I personally think most doctors are not doing things to make more money. But the point is that that system doesn't provide any pushback to doing more. So in other words, it's not like you're being driven by the money, but it is that because the economics work out, you know, the hospital's not saying to do less, your colleagues are not saying to do less, there's just not a lot of messaging around doing less because the system kind of hums on doing more.
0: And how about from the patient? How common would you say it is for a patient to say, let's do less? Or, and I guess the extension of that would be a doctor thinking, if I don't do this, am I going to get sued? Or is the patient going to think that I failed them, right?
7: Yeah. So certainly, again, because of that cultural value around doing more, because of that belief that medical interventions help more than they actually oftentimes do, many patients do want interventions and want more. Although the studies show that a lot of times we interpret it as a patient, you know, demanding more or wanting more, when really, if you get down to it, they just want advice about what's best, right? So they come in, they're talking about their cold, the doctor's thinking they want antibiotics. If you actually ask the patient, it's not that they want antibiotics. That was the maybe they even said they want antibiotics, but that's not actually what they want. Is you want to get better. I understand. You want to feel better. Feeling sick is terrible. Let me talk about ways that you can maybe feel better. But you know, the antibiotic is not the solution. Having those conversations take time, though. In a system where more doctors are told they can only meet with the patient for 15 minutes, yeah, it's a lot easier to write a prescription than to take the time to have that conversation. And then the one other piece you brought up was this idea of being sued. And certainly when I speak about doing less, a lot of times physicians will bring up that concern about malpractice and this cover your butt medicine of like, let's prescribe something or let's order something because I worry if I didn't get that head CT, patients found to have a tumor a couple months later, I'm going to be sued. And certainly our current system is set up in a way that that is a real valid concern. But turns out that ordering tests has never been shown, as far as I know, to actually decrease your risk of being sued. The only things that decrease doctors' risk of being sued is communication and documentation. So, you know, if I have a conversation with my patient and I explain why we're not going to get that head CT right now and why it would cause harm, but if I'm wrong, we're going to, you know, I'm going to follow up with you and we'll see in a month and, you know, consider. I think patients understand that. If we don't have that communication and they feel like we're withholding or we're being negligent, that's when you get in trouble, I think.
5: But what harm is there really in doing a CT or MRI just to be sure that nothing more serious is happening? Well, the financial side is pretty straightforward. Whether you pay anything out of pocket or not, we're all paying for medical overuse through higher insurance premiums and more tax dollars going toward Medicare and Medicaid. That $1 trillion we're spending on unnecessary healthcare could be going toward things that actually do make our communities healthier. But setting aside the financial costs, Dr. Moriarty says there's an emotional toll to an unnecessary scan.
7: If you get imaging of the head, there's oftentimes where we may see something that ends up concerning people, but is really nothing. It's just incidental. It's an incidental finding. And so it causes worry, causes harm, causes further testing, causes people to feel less well, but ultimately is nothing that needs to be done. Or similarly, this is shown a lot with MRIs. It's really clear that the vast majority of people who have routine low back pain, it will get better within 4 to 6 weeks. You know, we look for, as doctors, we get taught what we call red flag symptoms. So things that actually would make us concerned. But if you do not have those red flag signs or symptoms, it's most likely that you strained a muscle or injured a disc. And that's going to get better on its own. So taking a picture of it only makes you feel worse because you get told, oh my gosh, this, you know, you've got this slipped disc. It causes actually increased testing because you see something, or increase, like they'll say, oh, you should go see the neurosurgeon about this. So there's time and money and worry that comes along with doing this. Now, if your back pain doesn't get better in like 6 weeks, then maybe you need the MRI. But for the vast majority of us, that's not the case.
5: You know, I've been thinking about this kind of default stance that if there's something to be done to address a problem, we should do it. Because I watched it play out for my mother. She was really unlucky in health. For 20 years, she was treated for an autoimmune disease with powerful drugs that obliterated her ability to fight infection and degraded her bones. That led to frequent antibiotic use, which caused devastating gut problems. She also developed severe back and neck pain, prompting half a dozen spine surgeries and many more procedures to address other knock-on effects of the various interventions she'd received. Until finally, when she was barely into her 70s, one of those procedures led to an infection so complicated her doctors weren't sure they could cure it. They were willing to try, but Mom would be looking at months in hospital and rehab facilities, and by then, her quality of life had become so limited and the pain so bad that she was done trying things. She just wanted to be home. And that's where she died 2 weeks later. And I wonder if her final years might have been less miserable if she hadn't been predisposed, like so many of us are, to say yes to whatever intervention was offered. I brought this up with Dr. Moriades.
7: I'm sorry to hear that experience with your mother. And I wish that were not the experience of so many people. I mean, that is, I think, maybe even more the norm than not, is this cascade of interventions that occur, particularly at the end of life. Part of it is just this idea that we can do so much in healthcare. And I think, again, the pace of breakthroughs has been breathtaking over the last decade. We can do so much. It becomes shocking when you are then at the end of your life and you expect like something, there's some, you know, technology, some miracle drug, something. And to then be told we can't change the outcome, I think that's really hard, of course, for all of us. And I think for a lot of patients, when they end up in these situations, it's clear that they don't have a good grasp on perhaps the seriousness of their underlying conditions, and folks haven't had a meaningful and frank conversation about this is the natural course of life for all of us, but particularly, you know, of heart failure or of advanced cancer or of advanced dementia. And so I wish those conversations happened earlier, that with primary care physicians, if a patient has cancer, with their oncologists, with patients' family members, to really have a clear understanding of this is what's important to me. This is my philosophy around how I want my treatment and my healthcare. And if I'm in a situation where I can't speak for myself, these are the things that are important. And I think that will make it much easier to ensure that we're not doing things that are discordant with people's goals, because that's a harm.
5: Chris Moriades is a hospital medicine physician and assistant dean for healthcare value at Dell Medical School at UT Austin. Those conversations he mentions, where we've expressed our goals and wishes to our physicians and family, often go hand in hand with creating a living will, which turns out to be at the root of another fairly common assumption built on shaky ground. It's this idea that as long as you've got a document that says, don't resuscitate me when it's clear I'm dying, and here's the person I want making decisions for me at that point, your exit from life will be smooth.
2: The problem, of course, is that legal documents are written as if we had more clarity medically than we actually do.
5: ICU Dr. Sam Brown says it's rarely clear when it's time for a living will to kick in. And if you've spent a life saying yes by default to everything medicine has to offer, it's traumatic and not at all straightforward to know when to start saying no. I'm Julie Rose. This is Top of Mind.

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2: 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How many donut moments have I missed in my life because I thought there's no way I would get it?
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5: The fundamental problem is uncertainty. If we had perfect certainty of the timing and cause of our deaths, it would be much easier to navigate a good death. I'm Sam Brown. I'm an ICU physician, and I'm vice president for research at Intermountain. I'm also a professor of medicine at the University of Utah, and I don't speak for any of my employers.
6: On his own time, Sam Brown thinks and writes a lot about the spiritual and ethical elements of medicine. Several years ago, he published a book called Through the Valley of Shadows about the problem of assuming that a living will can guarantee a good death. He says the typical living will just isn't nuanced enough for the reality of dying.
5: And in fact, when you ask people who filled out a living will whether they would want life support technologies in a variety of different situations, they say, oh yeah, just if I'm permanently unconscious or if I'm certainly dying. But the reality is that for most people, that doesn't happen until right before they go. And so that's the unintended consequences are they get used as a kind of shorthand for encouraging the clinical teams to disengage at some point and to give in to a kind of pessimism, or you don't believe that your treatments are going to make a difference.
6: So a living will can end up reinforcing a tendency in ICU doctors that is opposite of the do-everything mindset evident in many other parts of healthcare.
5: What I see is a kind of therapeutic nihilism that comes quickly. In my experience, when I ask trainees, is this patient going to live or die? And should we soldier on here, other things being equal? They tend to feel like it's futile at about 50% predicted mortality.
6: So wait, so translate that. A patient has a 50% chance of survival, and the inclination on the part of your medical trainees is to give up on that patient?
5: Yeah, unconsciously, but they treat a lot of patients. So think about it. If you have a 50% chance of survival if you get top-notch treatment, then you're going to take it. Like, 50% survival versus 0% survival, go ahead and treat me. But if you're treating multiple patients, that means that half of the patients you try to save are going to die. And that's a heavy burden just emotionally to deal with, to really commit yourself and really work hard on behalf of a patient and know that half of them are going to die. It wears on you.
6: And he says doctors often don't have the training or support they need to process that grief. So a living will can inadvertently become a way for doctors to distance themselves from emotional pain and even make them prone to stop treatment earlier than a patient might choose if he or she were conscious. Take this example from Dr. Brown's book.
5: There's a maybe 65-year-old guy that we'll call Jack who did not want to be a vegetable. And so he'd filled out a DNR, DNI, and then just had gallbladder surgery for an infected gallbladder. And, one out of 20 patients, when they're waking up from anesthesia from a big surgery, just don't wake up quickly. And they may need to go back on the breathing machine, the ventilator, while they clear the anesthesia from their bodies. And that's what was going on with Jack. And I actually had one of the physicians in training and a nurse come up to me and say, we can't reintubate Jack because he's got a DNI. I mean, I try not to be rude, but I laughed. I said, we're reintubating Jack. We reintubate him, and 12 hours later, he's cleared the anesthesia, and he wakes up totally fine from his gallbladder surgery and goes on to live many good additional years. And Jack thought he was just filling out a form that says, don't make me a vegetable. But the teams were saying, oh, no, there's a specific instruction here that we must not intubate him. And so it gets pulled out of context. Nobody's trying to act in bad faith. It's confusing. And that's where conditional planning and flexibility and nimbleness and open lines of communication become so important, and where living wills and advanced directives are such crude instruments that beg more questions than they answer.
7: What is the good death that you would like to be able to offer patients who come to death's door in the ICU?
5: I think the death I would like to offer someone, and I almost sound like I'm a vending machine or a convenience store clerk. Would you like some nachos with your death? But what I mean is, if it proves to be your time to die, what I would like to bring to you is a careful listening ear, human kindness, technical expertise, and good communication. And then I'd like to walk with you in the balance of those tragic trade-offs that confront all of us that is most true to you as a person.
7: Can you give me an example of a tragic trade-off, maybe in the context of a patient that you've treated?
5: Oh, yeah. I mean, the thing that's resonating with me most proximately now is my wife, Kate Holbrook, who died of metastatic uveal melanoma. The cancer began in her eye 10 years ago, and then 5 years ago, it returned in her liver. And at a series of junctures, as the disease got worse, we sat together and pondered, what's the next step? And up until 10 days before she died, at each point, she chose more treatment. Yeah, we did 10 clinical trials, and from those clinical trials, we got an extra 2.5 years with her. And they were 2.5 years that were fraught with emotion and that were marked at times by pain. And increasingly in the last few months of her life, it was hard. A tumor ate through the bones of her back and caused a breakage in her back that caused pain. Ultimately, the tumor strangled her intestines and she died of starvation. So she wasted away over about 8 weeks and then breathed her last. And what was striking to me was Kate, many people know her, was a very elegant woman, very poised. And it was hard for her those last few months when she wasted away, but there was so much tumor in her belly that she looked like a person with anorexia nervosa who was 9 months pregnant. And the tragic trade-off was, if she wanted more time, she would have to live in that body that was betraying her. And to be so obviously someone dying of cancer was hard for her emotionally. So she could have decided to go on hospice much earlier and to have had less time with us. And she consistently chose to soldier on until the end. She did request a feeding tube, and she didn't like the tube, but the tube probably got us an extra couple of weeks with her that we would not otherwise have had. But it's that you very quickly can end up in a situation where more time is more time with more suffering. But the reality is that a lot of us suffer in a lot of ways, and yet we continue to live rich and fulfilling lives. And my sweet Kate worked the first 2 days on hospice because it was so important to live well and fully, even when life was very, very hard. But she ultimately decided not to go to the ICU. She did decide to go on hospice before the ICU, and we could have We could have gotten another 4 to 6 weeks, maybe, if we had been even more invasive at that point. And that was another tragic trade-off. And I think for her, it was when she was no longer able to be with us, with her family, in an aware way. That was when Kate felt like her time had come to pass. We're all haunted by how hard it was for her to die and by the fact of her death. There's no doubt. But none of us wishes she'd died sooner. None of us regrets powering through the pain and the broken back and the strangled

0: speak for yourself. And then periodically, I think, reflect on these kinds of questions together and give them a sense for how you're thinking. And there are some people who advocate asking your doc, would you be surprised if I were dead within the year? And when the doc says, no, I don't think I would be, then I think it's appropriate to ask, what do you think I would die of? And not my, like, you can say cancer, but there's like 15 different ways to die of cancer, and it's worth knowing. Am I going to bleed to death? Am I going to slowly suffocate? Am I going to waste away? Will I die of liver failure? Will my kidneys go? And, you know, nobody's going to know perfectly, but they can give you a sense. On average, how do people in my position exit life? And then get from them the top two or three candidates. And then say, okay, now how will we know that I'm going down one of those paths? And then how are we going to manage those symptoms? And then think with them together concretely and be open to flexible thinking. You may do a procedure, an invasive procedure on hospice because it gets you some more meaningful time or it helps with your symptoms. So you don't want to have this all or nothing kind of thinking, but you want that flexibility and nimbleness. And then I think, in my experience, again, for most people, when they've got a progressively, predictably deteriorating disease, when they reach the point that they're no longer able to have meaningful relations and interactions with the people they care about, that's when they know their time has come to die. And so working with the doctors and nurses to understand when that comes. Almost none of that maps onto any of these living wills and advanced directives and et cetera, but it's that takes extra work. And it takes extra work from the treaters, and it takes extra work from the patients and families. And too often, I think people want easy ways out. Either do everything, no questions asked, grin and bear it, or give me a suicide pill. And I think the real richness of life is lived between those extremes.
1: Dr. Brown, thank you very much for sharing your story and your insight with us today.
0: Yeah, thanks, Julie. It's good to be with you.
2: Sam Brown is an ICU doctor, vice president for research at Intermountain Health, and a professor of medicine at the University of Utah. His book about end-of-life decisions is called Through the Valley of Shadows. Most of the decisions and the tragic trade-offs Americans confront at the end of life will not actually happen in a hospital ICU. They'll happen in a care facility or at home. Nearly half of all Medicare recipients spend time on hospice. And if you are like I was until pretty recently, you'll assume that getting on hospice is the golden ticket to a peaceful exit. But
3: coming into this world is a lot of work. Birthing is a traumatic process. And leaving this world is no different.
2: There's a lot about dying on hospice that could be better if we are willing to look it squarely in the eyes. This is Top of Mind. I'm Julie Rose.

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1: Hello, I'm David Oliver, and this is video number 12 in our series about my cancer journey. This one we're calling Cancer, My Exit Strategy.
2: We heard some of David and Deborah Oliver's story at the start of the episode. At the time they made this video, his cancer was in remission, but they knew it would be back.
1: We just don't know when. But this waiting has been very tedious.
3: Tedious indeed. But the advantage of it is that it has given us time to have a lot of really difficult conversations. And I've asked him to kind of tell me, okay, so how is it that you want to die, David?
1: Well, I want to die well.
3: And what does that mean? That tells me nothing.
1: Well, I've developed an acronym for it. It spells HOPE, so it's pretty easy to remember. The H stands for home. I want to die at home. The O stands for others. I want to be surrounded by others, family and friends. And, you know, as far as I'm concerned, anybody can walk in. P is for pain. Actually, pain management. I do not want to suffer. And in this day and age, I don't think you should have to suffer with cancer. And the E stands for excitement. I still want to be excited about living. I hope people want to come visit, and they will come into a house full of, fun and not depression.
2: What did you think about his wishes, Deborah?
4: You know, that was so, so important. That simple acronym helped us make every decision, especially in the final days. I never once worried about overdosing him, and I have worked with caregivers for years and years, and I know that it's very scary to give your loved one large doses of morphine. We were dosing every hour at the end of his life, and many people get very afraid of that. I was not afraid.
2: Because you knew that he wanted to be pain-free.
4: That's right. I knew it was the most important thing to him. The night before he died, we started calling friends to come over. And so we had, the house was just full of friends. My daughter joined us via video. His son, youngest son came in from Springfield, and we basically had a party. He was unable to communicate, but people took turns going, sitting by his chair and talking to him and saying goodbye. It was exactly what he meant by excited by the end and surrounded by others. And it was in our home. And it's one of the most special memories that we have. And all along the way, those acronyms, all I had to say is, okay, which one does it fit into? And it made the decision-making easy. I had no guilt around any of that.
2: The decision-making was easy. The following through, not so much. We'll talk about that. We definitely need to talk about that. At what point did he go into hospice?
4: It was exactly 6 months before he died. His energy level was going down. His appetite was changing. We had some cognitive issues. His mobility was, everything was just hard. And my stress was going off the charts. And so he sat down with our attending physician, who was his very best friend, and he said, we need to be on hospice. It's time. And he said, I think you've got longer than that. And he goes, Debbie needs hospice. And he was right. And so he said, let's go ahead. And so we went in and we got it all. So that was a blessing.
2: What did hospice promise to offer that you weren't getting at that point?
4: We knew that hospice was for the patient and the family. Traditional healthcare is not for the family. Rarely did someone say, how are you doing, Debbie? And that's even in spite of David, you know, making the case that there are two patients in this drama. You get a social service, a social worker to come and help process things, medical equipment, all of the medicines connected with the terminal disease are brought, delivered to you. And that on-call nurse, you know, just somebody else to say, hey, I've done this and this and this. Is it time to go to the hospital? Or can you come out and look? He had a wound and I was trying to dress the wound. And am I doing this right? And how bad is this? question after question after question. And the nursing visits increase as time goes on. And certainly in the very end, it's just absolutely essential. As hard as it was, I cannot imagine having gone through that without all of those things.
2: What are some of the misconceptions you think people have about hospice?
4: People call it giving up. There's nothing giving up about it. People think that you can't do certain things if you have hospice, and that also is not true.
2: But in order to qualify for hospice, you do need to be in a terminal situation.
4: With a prognosis of 6 months or less.
2: And you're no longer seeking to forestall that. You're no longer pursuing treatment to put off death.
4: Right. Symptom management only. And that's a critical difference. The idea that there's 24-hour care, some people are under that misconception, and that's not true. They do not take the place of the loving family that sits by the side and does all the things that you have to do. They're there as consultants and visitors up to every day, sometimes twice a day if needed, depending on how bad it is, but they're not there 24 hours a day in the middle of the night. And that's when people seem to always die. There are a lot of myths.
2: Do you think in general people are too slow to go on to hospice?
4: Well, the average length of stay is less than 30 days. So that tells you that we're not very good at it. Doctors aren't very good at prognosticating it. I've heard families that think that their loved one has months and they die when they get home. There's no crystal ball. We said we're going to err on the side of having it early. And you can always kick us out, and they do. When you overstay your welcome, that can happen. If more people had that attitude, they'd have help a lot longer. And the whole process is much easier if you have that relationship with the hospice before a crisis. The time to meet your hospice nurse is not the night that the patient dies.
2: Yeah. You had a metaphor, David had a metaphor that he would use of a river and rapids and a waterfall. One of David's final videos, he is reflecting on that metaphor, and I'd like to hear that.
5: I've been riding this canoe along, and it's coming to the rapids, and they're getting pretty rough. And I know the waterfall is right there. And so I tell my hospice team, as I go over the waterfall, just let me go. And smile a big one, because you should know that I've had a good ride, and I am grateful, very grateful. And in the meantime, as time goes on, you know what to do. Always say, go Tigers!
2: His beloved Mizzou Tigers,
4: yeah.
2: Right? Big sports fan.
4: Big time.
2: Where he taught, he was a professor there. Okay, so the thing is that it sounds awfully serene and simple to have a big smile and let him go over the waterfall. And as you describe in your book, and as anyone who has attended to the bedside of a dying person might know, it's actually hard work. You describe it as, and I will agree with this, in the case of my mother who passed away at home recently, the last 24 to 48 hours, to some extent, continue to haunt me. So let's talk a little bit about that, about what dying at home and even with the support of hospice requires of the family.
4: And there's very little research about this. I'm working on that right now. I'm interviewing caregivers about those final days. We've had trouble in hospice in the last recent year. Where you will get a policymaker deny a claim for a hospice inpatient bed or a hospice inpatient stay. And you'll get words like, they're only dying. There's no skilled care required. There's nothing skilled that can be done. Meaning that they think that people don't need anything. They just fall asleep. And they don't just fall asleep. Labor coming into this world is a lot of work. Birthing is a traumatic process, and leaving this world is no different. It has sights and sounds and feelings that are tough. And until you've heard the sound of agonal breathing, for instance, I'd been in hospice 20-some years, I'd never heard that term, and I'd never heard what that was like. And the sound that someone is suffering when they're not, it's just their body reacting to what's going on. But it's a horrifying sound, and it's one you don't forget quickly.
2: Yeah. The agonal breathing was, for me, the most traumatic part of my mother's passing. To hear your unconscious loved one suddenly begin to moan in a guttural, choking, gasping way can be deeply upsetting, and it can go on for hours. Those of us at my mother's bedside were not at all prepared for it. It was only after phoning the on-call hospice nurse in a panic at 3 a.m. did we learn that agonal breathing was normal and not necessarily a sign that she was suffering.
4: It took me by surprise. My experience was just like yours. It took several months to quit hearing that sound and to convince myself that indeed he did not die in pain. And I did a lot of research on that, and I really believe that to be true, but it's just a part of the natural process. And so how we prepare people for that is a million-dollar question. How common it is not really known either. I mean, it doesn't happen to everyone. So then do you worry somebody and then have it not happen? I don't know. So I think the most we can say to families is that it is hard. It is very hard, and not everybody can do it. And that's okay. And our policymakers need to understand that. That you can do it for as long as you can do it, but you should have an option not to do it too.
2: And to hire in a nurse or to somehow...
4: To hire in a nurse or to go to a hospice facility for the last couple of days or to go into the hospital for the last couple of days. That should be okay. And you're not failing. You're not doing anything wrong.
2: What are some of our options? What could we do differently?
4: Again, I compare it to birthing. There was a time when everybody was born at home. There was a time when anything important happened at home. People died at home. People were embalmed in their home. And then there were problems. And so then we swung the other way. And every woman had to be in the hospital, and no husbands were allowed, and you have to be under anesthetic, and dying became part of the hospital stay, and people went in and they never came out, and deaths were horrible, absolutely horrible, because those institutions were created to keep people alive, not to help people die peacefully. And so then we ended up back with special facilities, and that was all Europe's doing, and people died in a home-like place. And now we have some of those in our country, although they're shutting down, quite frankly, because they're not being paid for by anybody, and it's very difficult. It's a great compromise. We also have a built-in part of the hospice benefit that allows a nurse to be there 24 hours. But they've got to justify that they're delivering skilled care. And there's the definition that's the real pickle. Is it skilled care to take a dropper and put liquid morphine in somebody's mouth every hour when they can't swallow? Having done it, yeah, that's skilled care. But if you're a physician or a nurse, you're going, that's no big deal. It's not like we're injecting it. It's not like it's an IV. That's not skilled care. It may not meet the licensing requirements. We need to find a compromise in that, and people need a safety net. I can't imagine doing it if I was an 85-year-old woman who'd been married to their husband for 50 years, and now I'm going through this. I can't imagine having done that, and it took me and two daughters in order to make it happen. I mean, I was awake for 24 hours under all of this stress. It's not easy. So let's not say that it's not skilled care, because it is skilled care.
2: David died in your arms in the end.
4: Yeah.
2: And
4: just like he wanted.
2: Which is beautiful that you delivered for him.
4: My daughters woke me up, and they were exhausted. And they had given another dose of morphine, and they both went and laid down. And so we were alone, which is also, if I could have written the script, how I would have written it. And it allowed me to say the things I needed to say. And luckily I knew how to do that, because I had been taught and I have taught others. And so it was actually beautiful.
2: Thank you for sharing that. What is the mindset, the reorientation that you think we as individuals and as a society would benefit from when it comes to this, like this question of when to keep on trying to live and when to allow death to happen?
4: You know, if we were as comfortable talking about death as we are other things, we had beautiful, wonderful conversations with our children, priceless conversations with our children, because we included them. We didn't try to protect them from this. We embraced them. And too often, people choose to try to protect one another. And hope, the whole idea that hope is not about cure, but it's about whatever is important to you and to meeting what your definition is, can make it a very beautiful thing. The best time in our marriage and in our family life together was actually this 42 months that we had, because there were no secrets. Nobody was hiding anything. If you were upset about something, you said it, you got it off your chest, and you made amends, and we went on living. And to be able to say everything, there was nothing left unsaid. And how many people can say that? We just don't have to always wait until somebody's on death's bed in order to be able to do that. So communication is a big piece of it. Our culture's got to redefine it from a horrific experience into something that can be beautiful. As hard as it was, it was also beautiful. And I want people to hear that side of it as well. It may be the hardest thing, but it's also the biggest gift you can give somebody. And we need to talk about the good, the bad, and the ugly so that people can make informed decisions themselves.
2: Deborah, thank you so much for sharing your story, for talking to us about David.
4: Well, thank you for asking me and for bringing up this really important topic. We can't ignore it. Happens to all of us.
6: Deborah Oliver researches hospice and palliative care. She's a professor at Washington University, St. Louis, and author of a memoir about being a caregiver for her husband, David. It's called Legacies from the Living Room, A Love-Grief Equation. Top of Mind is a production of BYU Radio. Today's episode was produced by Vanessa Goodman, James Hoops, Samuel Benson, and me, with help from Sam Payne. We had sound design by Brandon Lewis and Spencer Hewitt. I'm Julie Rose. We'll talk soon.
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9: It's commonly thought that grandeur brings feelings of awe, that epic and outsized marvels command our attention, our respect, and admiration more than things that are small. In actuality, tiny things, even microscopic wonders, can fill us with an overwhelming sense of gratitude and humility. 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
10: BBC News with Govinda Gill. More than 130 people are now known to have been killed in a powerful earthquake which struck Western Colombia on Monday. Hundreds of others have been injured and many more are missing following the 7.4 magnitude quake. Luis Fracado is the Latin American specialist at BBC Monitoring.
11: The rescue crews have been working throughout the night as they try to find new survivors, particularly in the large cities of Cali, Manizales and Pereira, which have been some of the hardest hit. The city of Cali, which is the third largest in Colombia, a metropolitan area of around 3 million people, has been under curfew as the mayor warned that there could be looting and other incidents as a result of the widespread disruption this earthquake has caused.
10: Russian strikes have killed at least 9 people in Ukraine overnight. President Zelensky said the most deadly attack on the city of Zaporizhia involved North Korean missiles. Here's our Ukraine correspondent, Dan Johnson.
12: He's been talking increasingly about the contribution of North Korea to Russia's war effort in terms of missiles, but also in terms of personnel joining the front lines in the east of Ukraine. And he's warned that this is an increasing threat, not just to his country. He's talking about the threat that North Korea poses to other countries, particularly its neighbors and surrounding countries there. It's another ploy that he's using to try to draw international support together to back Ukraine in fighting against Russia. But increasingly, he says, the threat from North Korea too.
10: The medical charity Médecins Sans Frontières is warning of an extreme malnutrition crisis among children in Somalia. The charity says major cuts in international humanitarian funding have deepened the crisis. Our Africa correspondent Barbara Plett-Usher reports from Nairobi.
13: MSF carried out the malnutrition survey at displacement sites in Baidoa. The medical charity says the situation is far beyond the threshold of an extremely critical emergency. Health facilities are overwhelmed. Children who are discharged are often readmitted because there's so little food, water, and medical care in the communities. This is the result of drought exacerbated by ongoing conflict. It's almost as bad as Somalia's devastating drought 4 years ago, but MSF says this time there's much less money to deal with it. International donors, including the UN, the US and Britain, have cut funding by 88% since then.
10: Police in South Africa say at least 14 illegal miners have been found dead at an abandoned mine in the northwest province. A spokesperson says several others were injured, but details are still unclear. South Africa has long struggled with illegal mining, often involving undocumented migrants who enter abandoned shafts to retrieve gold or mineral residues to sell on the black market. BBC News.
9: I'm Marcus Smith, and this is Constant Wonder. You know how mystery always entails an element of wonder? The mystery and the wonder of the story you're about to hear hinge on the enigma of a little girl's tattoo. Now, little girls don't usually have tattoos, of course, and this is a dramatic story because of the marvelous way the hidden meaning behind this tattoo finally unraveled for that girl, but not until long after she was all grown up. Arriving in Salt Lake City in 1977 as a 3-year-old adoptee from Korea was Sarah Jones. Inked into the skin of her arm was a pattern, maybe an emblem, at the very least an intentional design consisting of a cross with 4 dots below it. And decades would pass before she'd know why she'd been given that tattoo at such a young age. And in the process of finding out what its purpose was, her whole life changed. But young Sarah's adoptive parents wanted their daughter to assimilate as easily as possible into her new Utah community, and they quickly had the tattoo removed.
14: Even now, unless people know my story, they don't know to look at my arm and notice anything different. I mean, the plastic surgeon did their job well. And it did its intended purpose, which is to let me live a life here in America without eyes on something that would distract people who didn't understand my story, right? That was my adoptive parents' intent. You know, I definitely understand the good intent that was there, especially in, you know, growing up in the LDS religion, where like many cultures in the 1970s, tattoos were not a thing like they are now.
9: Sarah's parents had had a hard time conceiving children of their own, so they turned to adoption twice.
14: My older sister is adopted from Korea, from a different city called Busan. And then they gave birth to my younger sister, who's the biological daughter. And then I was adopted last. And age-wise, I ended up in the middle of them. And I was born in Jeonju. And so we had two adopted daughters and then a biological daughter. We were only 27 months apart, so kind of like triplets. And so when you think about trying to raise three children really young, very close in age, we all kind of developed our own personality. So mine was follow the rules, try to minimize the amount of trouble, get really good grades. But I was also really prickly. I tried my best to hold my emotions in. Right, not show emotions as much as possible.
9: Do you know where any of that came from? Sort of a prickly, defensive, maybe private. Do you know where that originated?
14: Well, I try to put myself in a little child's shoes. And, you know, I have two young children. Well, I have two teenagers now. They're not young. They're grown up, 19 and 16. But when they were each about 2.5 years old or three, I'd start to get really emotional. And I'd start to think about, like, what would it be like to be that age and then to be separated from your entire family? And you look at the developmental level at kids that age. And
9: and you're talking about your age at adoption, about three.
14: Yeah, about 3 years old, right? You can think they're speaking full sentences, they're mobile, they're playing with everybody, they know who their mom, dad, siblings, aunties, uncles, right? They know who all these people are in their lives. And now imagine all of that completely disappearing from their life.
9: So you had grown to the point where you actually remember the event.
14: I don't remember the event. I think that's my point, which is it's such a traumatic experience for these children. If you think about everything disappearing in their lives, that I think they naturally try to survive and protect themselves in whatever way they personally do, right? So my story is going to be one way. There's been 200,000 Korean adoptees adopted to the United States. They're each going to have their own way of dealing with what we now know to be an adverse childhood experience of literally losing your entire family. And we don't often associate adoption with that level of grief. We don't sit there and think, wow, to that little girl, her whole extended family and close family just literally died.
9: So what you're telling me is that the prickly aspect of your personality, when you were a young child and then a teenager, you tie that to grief.
14: Yeah, it's a great way to connect that. I do, because I don't think parents knew back then that children needed to cope with grief. We didn't talk about adoption that way back then, right? They thought they were giving the child a home, right? The child didn't have anyone else. Let's give them a home. We can provide a really great environment for them. But it doesn't necessarily compensate for this massive amount of grief that a little child is actually experiencing. And now there's been a lot more research about when a child goes through that type of experience, the long-term impacts that can have on them.
9: These issues aren't new to Sarah Jones. She's been weighing them for years, and it's all intensely personal. But as things happened, even with years to process how she got launched into life, you know, transported from Korea to live with strangers in America, all those formative experiences of transnational adoption with their attendant grief, well, she just never went looking for her birth family, at least not until just a few years ago. Well, what was happening in the meantime? Sarah was very busy getting through adolescence, doing the college thing, graduating from college, getting a law degree, getting married, starting a family. A professional life came. She's the CEO of Inclusion Pro, which encourages diversity and inclusion in the workplace. And she's a founder of Women Tech Council. That's a national organization focused on the economic impact of women in the tech sector. And she sits on the boards of prominent organizations in the Salt Lake area, including Silicon Slopes and Intermountain Healthcare. In short, she persevered her way with competence and academic prowess into an impressive professional life. But eventually, I kind of think something on the private emotional front had to give, and it had to do, of course, with her origin. I have a very close friend who for many years had no desire whatsoever to look up his birth parents. And then one day it happened. What was the turning point where you decided, yes, I will do this, not just as kind of a background, latent thing. I'm going to actively pursue it. What flipped the switch?
14: Yeah, I wouldn't say I was actively against finding my birth family. I just wasn't actively for it, if that makes sense. And so the thing that kind of tipped the scale was, you know, I've got two children and my kid said, well, I want to meet Korean grandma and grandpa. And this is when they were, you know, a little bit younger. And I was like, oh, well. And I didn't really have anything to say to my child. And there's part of me that's like, as hard as adoption's been for me, is it fair for my children to not know who their birth family is in Korea? And because adoption isn't just about me, it's about other people that I care about. And so I finally decided I was ready, emotionally kind of equipped, because again, you don't know what the story is going to be. And I felt like I was finally ready to kind of put myself out there and just see if we can find them. Now, I did not think I was going to find them in 3 months. I mean, I thought it was going to be years. So I was just a little bit, okay, we'll make an effort. And if nothing happens, I'm okay with that, because that's the other thing you have to be ready for. It could be heartache. It could, you know, I think people don't know if they're not adopted, they don't realize there's been a lot of people who've reunited with their birth families and then their birth family and they, for whatever reason, say, hey, we're going to part ways again. And I think that's devastating as well, or the birth family refuses to meet them.
9: Don't forget where we started this story. Unlike most adopted children, Sarah arrived in her adoptive family with that conspicuous cryptic tattoo. Her new parents had it removed, but after that procedure, it wasn't altogether erased. On her arm, there remained a faint shadow of it.
14: We'd ask, when we meet Asian people, we'd say, have you ever seen this symbol? Do you know, is it a letter? Is it a symbol? Is it a number? Like, can you help us understand? Nobody could recognize it.
9: Sarah couldn't help thinking that pattern contained some kind of clue, something that might be key to helping her find her birth family.
14: If you look at it, if you're looking at my arm, it's a cross, or what we thought was a cross or an X, and it's got four dots underneath it. And I didn't actually see the true visual until I started looking for my birth family, and I took a permanent marker. I'm like, okay, let me see if I can redraw this on my arm. And so I took a photo of that. You know, we're at this era of social media, and I was like, okay, well, I don't know Koreans, so you got to get this type of information in front of Koreans who are living in the country, and how can I see if there's a way that people might be able to see it, recognize it. So I started pushing out my story on social media. There's a database in Korea for adoptees searching for their birth families. And there's also within Korea, I think, a movement of people who actually want to help people reunite with their birth family. So you've got a lot of empathetic people in Korea who are willing to help. I had people that were willing to share in the newspaper, do a TV segment, and then share on social media.
9: If you go back to the years just after the Korean War, all the way up to the present, well over 200,000 children have been adopted transnationally from Korea. Most of these Korean children have landed in the United States, and with numbers like that, and for very complex reasons, actually, of privacy and poverty, cultural stigma, family shame, making a successful match up to birth parents is, at the very least, fraught and often impossible. Coming up, you'll hear about the fruits of Sarah Jones's social media campaign to find her parentage. She may never have been successful. Statistically, the odds were stacked against her, except for the fact that she wasn't the only person in this world with that tattoo.
15: 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Together.
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9: I'm Marcus Smith, and this is Constant Wonder. Here's how things play out for Sarah Jones. She actively gets her story out there, connecting with one of the various organizations that network to help adoptees in America find their birth families back in Korea. They circulate a photo of her arm, now untattooed but with a symbol traced in permanent marker, and social media just does its thing. People share it.
14: So it turns out that one of my brother's friends was watching social media following this group, and he saw the picture and he instantly knew. He's like, oh, that's the tattoo of my friend's family. And so he called up his friend.
9: That friend being one of Sarah's two biological brothers, each of whom had a tattoo matching hers. Three siblings, three identical tattoos. And the reason the friend even remembered this tattoo was because of all the trouble he saw it cause its owner back in school days. Just as Sarah's adoptive parents had anticipated on this side of the ocean that Sarah could quickly be ostracized because of her tattoo. I mean, what elementary school kid in the 70s was ever tattooed? For her two brothers back in Korea, their conspicuous markings had indeed already led to bullying from classmates, and with that bullying came a lot of heartache. Now, it's not difficult to imagine the heartache there. That's very understandable. But at the very root of things, the two boys knew that their tattoos had a reason. They were ages 6 and 8 when they, together with their younger sister, about 3, were placed in a group facility. Being older, the boys weren't really deemed eligible for adoption, so they were kept at a children's welfare center and educated there. Their toddler sister was separated from them, moved to an orphanage, and put up for adoption. Eventually, about 5 or 6 years later, it's a long time, the boy's father was able to return to the welfare center and reclaim his two boys. Sarah had long since been taken to the United States. So for those boys, the token on their arms reminded them of a lost little sister. Here's a scene that played out when the second son was still a child.
14: His friend saw him and he was crying because he was being picked on and bullied again because of the tattoo. And so he asked why he was so sad. And so he shared that he was sad because he misses his little sister who was adopted out. And that's why they had the tattoos, right? And so that was always kind of etched in that friend's mind.
9: Etched well enough for him to recognize the symbol many, many years later when he just happened to see it on Facebook.
14: So he called up my brother, said, I think I found your sister in America. And my brothers were just stunned, like, you know, amazed. And it only took a few hours. I just think the power of technology is so fascinating, social media, to be able to share more globally in a way that maybe traditional media forms aren't able to do.
9: I think I just heard you say that that image, within moments, sealed the case.
14: Yeah.
9: And parties on both sides knew.
14: Well, yes, we knew, but I'm a lawyer by training. So they reached out, which was lovely, and I was stunned, and I was like, oh my gosh, it's interesting, your brain, because, well, for me personally, I just didn't want to think about my birth family, like who they were. I was like, I must be a princess somewhere, you know, the fairy tale story. But there's a level of disbelief, actually, when someone reaches out to you and they're like, we're your birth family. It's not something that you can quickly process. And so we had a few message exchanges. We don't speak the same language, unfortunately. I don't speak Korean. And I asked, hey, would you be willing to do a DNA test? Just to make sure. I know we have matching tattoos, but just to make sure, would you be able to do a DNA test? So they did. So they were willing to do that. And just anything that I asked, just to confirm that we're birth family. And they were really wonderful. And so I went out to visit them for the first time 4 years ago. And unfortunately, my father had passed away 10 years earlier. So his wish never came true. I'm sure he would have loved to have been physically there to be able to see all of his children there again. But I had found out a week before I got to Korea that he had also tattooed his own arm with the symbol, because all three of us had been put in welfare center, right? So he wasn't sure what was going to happen to any of us, you know, and my brothers were able to go back and live with family again, but by the time my father was able to go back and get them, because he had been injured and wasn't able to work, so it took a few years for him to get back on his feet and be able to get my brothers, but by then I had already been adopted out of the country. So I think it's hard to imagine what it might be like to be a parent and just have to completely rely on people to hopefully make the right choice. But yeah, he didn't have any control over whether or not any of us stayed in the country or ended up getting raised or educated the way that he had hoped.
0: If this story were to be told from your father's point of view, let's make him, I mean, stories have multiple sides, but let's make him for right now the center of this story. What happened to him in his life with family?
14: So my father was a manual laborer in South Korea. So he lived in a small town called Jeonju, which was farming country, and he was a roof tile layer. I actually saw once on a PBS special, and they were doing this thing in Korea, and I saw these people walking across the roof with these heavy bags on their back carrying tiles. And I was like, oh my gosh, that's what my father did, you know, and it's very manual labor. He ended up getting pleurisy, I believe is what it's called, where his lungs started to get really inflamed and it was affecting his spine and he wasn't able to work. And so he had gotten injured. I don't know if that was like, you know, some sort of back injury or something like that. He had three kids by then. Unfortunately, his wife had left the family and he's the oldest of six siblings. So if you think about Korean culture and being the oldest male, there's a lot of responsibility attached to that. And so the younger siblings tried to help as much as possible to care for us. But I think at some point, he had to make a decision how to best care for his own children. And so the Children's Welfare Center was the choice that he ended up making. I did have a grandmother as well that was alive at the time. And I think they kind of tagged team to take care of us. And from what I learned, my grandmother would come visit us at the Children's Welfare Center. So I'm sure it was difficult for my father to walk. And she went to the welfare center one day and found out I had been sent away. And that's how they found out that I was no longer in the country. So I sit there and I imagine for my father, what a horrible way to find out that you've lost a child.
0: He must have had some apprehension going into this whole scenario to place those tattoos on you. He knew at some level, maybe, that there would be a separation.
14: Yeah, because they have to relinquish their rights when they put their children in the foster center. So I think foster systems have evolved quite a bit since then. But back then, they had to relinquish their rights. transracial adoption actually started in the 1950s. So it had been around for over 20 years, mostly because of the Korean War and all of the wartime babies. So certainly, I think people knew that that was a possibility. And if you kind of look at the data, which is kind of ironic, but if you look at like when Roe v. Wade was passed, the birth rate in the United States went down, but there's a huge spike in adoptions in South Korea. That's my year. My year is one of the highest spikes of adoption, right? And so the adoption system had been well developed by the time my father was making this decision. So I'm sure he knew it was a possibility.
0: As Sarah sheds more and more light on things here, hang on to this pivotal fact. Sarah's father is the one who put the tattoo on his children's arms and on his own. And he made those tattoos expressly so that if separated, they could find each other again in the future, lay claim on each other. More on that and on what the tattoo meant in just a minute, but back to our conversation. I'm just trying to imagine being in his shoes. And at that point, well, I also want to say this. It kind of seems like most stories of adoptions involve the man going AWOL, not the mother.
14: Yeah, I'm glad you brought that up. And I think it's so interesting how mothers are central to the adoption narrative. Both the birth mother, the adoptive mother, and then fathers kind of get this, I don't know, second-class citizen. I think that is also maybe a wonderful part of my story that helps to remind people that fathers deeply, deeply cared about their children.
0: Had you thought more about who your mother might have been or who your father might have been before you learned about the family story? Did you gravitate towards, I'm doing a maternity search? Did you think, I'm doing a paternity search?
14: Oh, that is such a great question. I probably envisioned reconnecting with a mother first. That's probably what I expected to happen more, right? And so it's kind of ironic because I have two sisters in America, but now I have all these brothers and men in Korea. So that's kind of fun. Feels like some balance there in my life. But, you know, I still wonder about my birth mother. I think that life was very difficult back then. I think women had difficult choices to make. I do a lot of work around gender equality. And so I don't sit here being really angry that my mother left. I sit there and I wonder why. I wonder what the circumstances were and what choices she had to make and what choices she ended up making after. And I think it was probably harder to be a woman than a man, right? And anyway, I have a lot of empathy for whatever it was that she felt like she had to do. But, you know, I think in either case, I'm sure there was a lot of shame associated no matter what for both men and women. I think we just hear a lot more stories about single mothers and the shame and the pressure and the lack of resources they have to raise their children.
0: Are you aware of just the incredible improbability of having reconnected? Does that cross your mind much?
14: Oh, yeah. That's actually why I went back and forth on whether or not I wanted to make the effort. Because I had seen like so many cases where it took years and years and years and people are going to Korea and showing around a photo, right? Do you recognize this child? And just how difficult it is for people to find their birth family without any information. Of course, I had adoption records, but there had been enough understanding by the adopted community that your records may or may not be true. Your name may or may not be true. Your birth date that they put on there may or may not be true, which actually happened in my case, not my real birthday. The city it says that you're born in may or may not be true. So you're kind of going in like this really foggy area where you really have to want to know and be ready to know because you might have a different set of circumstances. Now, my story, I think, is is one of the more positive adoption stories that I've heard, but there's also some really sad, sad, traumatic ones. And it's like adoption roulette. You don't know which is your story, right? And so for you to want to find and reconnect with your birth family, you're also choosing to learn things about you that you may or may not want to know.
0: Confident now that she had found her brothers, Sarah's next steps would shift from investigative work to emotional work. In 2018, she went to Korea to meet her family, the Yoon family. A lot of cameras were there to capture the moment. How a reunion like this might go is never really a given. Like Sarah said, an adoptee never knows what they're going to find in the birth family. They never know exactly how they're going to be received.
14: We went to my birth town, and we went to the place where the well was, where he gave us our tattoos. And it was a really emotional moment because my brothers were coming back to this place as well. They hadn't been back for years. And so for, I think, all of us, going back to the place, it was that moment that bonded us with the Yoon tattoo, I think, was a big moment. That spot is, I think, a critical part of our story, where, you know, our father's making a decision to give us a mark that would make sure that we could find each other again. This is interesting, though. The producer kept trying to ask me, is this bringing back memories? Are you remembering now? And I was 3 years old, right? So not a little baby. But it's interesting that your brain locks away those painful memories, and I don't think I would want those memories back. Like, who wants to remember being separated from their family?
0: Let me just say that if the adult Sarah could not remember getting the tattoo in the first place, she did share with me a story from her childhood that kind of reveals the trauma she went through originally at that well.
14: I was 2.5 when this tattoo was put on my arm. I mean, it was old-fashioned needle, thread, ink. It was not these fancy little machines we have now. And it's quite large. So I don't know if your listeners, I mean, we're looking at on a full-grown arm, about what, 2 inches by 3 inches? So it's a large tattoo. And I'm sure I was crying the entire time. And in fact, when my adoptive mother told me that we were going to go to a doctor to have it removed, I started crying again because I could probably imagine the pain, but I didn't know when they put you to sleep, it doesn't hurt, right? But I didn't know that.
0: Sarah, we've only briefly talked about what the tattoo looks like, and we've talked about what it was intended to do and the fact that it accomplished its mission. But did you learn anything from your brothers about its symbolism? Was it lettering? Was it code? Something like that?
14: So it turns out that my father was Christian, and it was a Christian cross. And then the four dots were actually my father, my two brothers, and myself. So the four of us. And it never crossed my mind, like not even once, you know, that, oh, this is a symbol of my family. I've been carrying my family on my arm this whole time. I don't know why I never thought that, but it's just, again, we describe maybe some of the protective mindset that goes into even contemplating that this might be what I now know it is. You know, and to find out that my father, for him, it was a symbol of our family praying. So I think from there, you can really catch the depth of what this meant.
0: What have you learned about how life went for your brothers, for your family, the Yoon family, when your father retrieved them from the Children's Welfare Center? What then?
14: They left Jeonju, went 3 hours north by fast train to Seoul, and basically restarted their lives, you know? And it was hard. I can only imagine, like, the amount of resilience and work, constant work it took. But, you know, I think they were very relieved to be able to go back and live with family. So they ended up staying at the welfare center, and they were educated and things like that there. And then I was sent to a different orphanage. And so they stayed together and had no idea why I was sent out. My older brother actually always resented my father for that. When they were coming home, I was not coming with them. because they knew me, right? They knew this little sister, and she was not coming back with them. So that I think was always a very difficult thing for the family, because my older brother had a lot of anger around the fact that I was adopted out of the country. And again, children do not always understand why their parents have to make certain decisions, right? And so I think it was always a thing that they had to deal with in their family growing up. But I think they were very relieved to be out of that situation, which, from what I understand, was horrible, and to be back with family.
0: In what you just told me, it's quite clear that they missed you. They had a loss. It's easy to tell this story as though the parents have had a loss, the father has had a loss. But that's a powerful commitment on their part to remember you, remember how they felt on losing you, and not trying to expunge that memory. They kept the memory, it seems.
14: Mm-hmm. Well, when we were

0: It's lovely to hear the stories of what it was like when we interacted together.
1: Have you been able to turn over enough stones now to know about any of the efforts your father may have made after he'd been reunited with the boys? I'm talking about efforts to find you, maybe even to bring you back home.
0: I know when technology started coming around, he asked my niece to help him do some Google searching and things like that. That was much harder back then. But I think there was part of him that always wanted to find me, always hoped I was out there, and hopefully that I was happy and healthy and alive and well.
1: I visited with Sarah twice, just before her second trip, and as soon as she got back, we chatted again. But I kind of got a feeling that even with all of her questions after the first visit and the long hiatus of 4 years before going back, she was already kind of healing a bit. And she could talk about the wonder in the story of what happened to her and her family situation, even with all the very painful aspects of their separation.
0: I mentioned earlier that I spent a lot of my earlier years and into adult really protecting my emotions, right? I'm not going to show, I'm not going to let you feel, I'm not going to tell you how I'm really feeling inside. And so it was just like this holding it for 40 years. That's just a lot. And I remember getting ready that first time to go visit my birth family. And I was talking to my therapist. And I made this decision to allow myself to feel, like to just feel and allow myself to feel whatever emotions that were happening, right? Happy, sad, whatever those emotions were. And I think it was probably the first time that I felt like the full range of my humanness. So there were lots. I mean, we cried a lot, right? So, but we also laughed a lot. And so just allowing myself to fully feel the experience of reuniting with my birth family, where I would imagine, when I was separated, I imagine this probably even started before I was adopted out, because in my adoption records, they described I wouldn't talk with anyone. I would only talk in whispers. So that starting of shutting myself off and protecting myself started once I left my Korean brothers, right? They were my protectors. So now I'm all alone. There's nobody there. And so I think for me, probably personally, the awe and wonder is in really seeing that I myself have a much wider range of what I'm capable of feeling and capable of showing and expressing than I had previously thought possible. And then the idea too that, which you're never actually really taught to believe, or we didn't know to teach children to believe this, that there's actually people who loved and remembered you. The narratives we're told are quite different.
1: You're talking about the narratives that are told once you've been adopted.
0: Yes, they're quite different.
1: That refers specifically to the story of your separation.
0: Right. And there's a lot of unknowns. I mean, gosh, people have no idea what happened to you. So they're trying to make you feel better and trying to make you feel like this is okay. But
1: Rescuers.
0: yeah, rescuers, and it was so horrible over there. This is so much better. This is going to be so much better for you. I think part of the wonder is for the first time in my life, there's people who loved me before I was adopted, right? And that's the thing that we don't ever know is, was there someone who loved me? Before I was 3 years old, I have no baby pictures. Was there anyone that helped me? Anyone that cuddled me? Anyone that, and I think those are the things that if we knew more about that, I think it would allow ourselves to maybe not cut ourselves off so much. For some reason, there's kind of this tussle and tug of war between birth parents and adoptive parents. And it's okay to say they loved you just as much as we do. And that actually, I think, makes someone feel much more whole as a human being. And so I think it's filling in those kind of pieces that I never knew, that I wondered about, but didn't know.
1: There's something I think has served Sarah very well in this very dramatic season of her life.

0: learning about her family of origin. I think it's that she's been so open-eyed about everything, what really was, what really is, what are the real consequences of reunification with a birth family. And maybe being level-headed, being so open-eyed for Sarah is just second nature. I mean, think about this. An American mother with two teenage sons. She's a lawyer. She specializes in gender equity and diversity training. She's got to be open-eyed and raised in an American home with American parents and sisters. How does somebody with this very busy life even make room for a newly discovered part of the family? She's already got quite a life here. Finding her birth family in Korea made her even busier. She gave a TED Talk, has had multiple subsequent opportunities to tell her experience. But this is an ongoing story. And so over Labor Day 2022, with all of her unanswered questions, Sarah flew back to visit her Korean relatives. Was it easy for the Yoon family just to pick up where they'd left off 4 years ago? And how do you shape a life with siblings you barely know, whose language you don't speak, and they live half a world away? More perspective from Sarah on these kinds of things coming up next on Constant Wonder. I'm Marcus Smith.
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0: She's 48 years old. She arrives in Korea again. Sarah Jones is meeting her birth brothers for only the second time since being adopted out of the country some 45 years previous.
7: So I had this lovely translator that spent all the meaningful days with us, and she did a really great job of really helping us jump right into it. What I appreciated about having a translator that does understand Korean culture is, you know, Americans tend to be kind of brash and out there. And every once in a while I'd ask a question and she'd say, well, you know, you wouldn't really ask an older brother that. And I'd be like, oh, I'm really glad you said something because I wouldn't have known.
0: What did she stop you from saying?
7: I was joking. I said, well, it's been 4 years. I mean, I don't know. Maybe my brothers got married while I was gone, but I would be really offended if they hadn't told me and they got married. And so I was kind of like, hey, can you kind of joke with my brothers about this? She's like, we really wouldn't ask an older sibling that. And so it was just like, oh, okay. Where here, it would just be a joke, a lighthearted, I hope you didn't not invite me to your wedding over the last 4 years. Do you really think I'm family or not family? So just things like that, that I think culturally are slightly different. Just got to navigate around those.
0: Well, that actually raises a number of questions for me. Like, I want to know if your brothers are really formal around you because of cultural norms, or maybe there's a gender issue, kind of an impediment of brothers relating to this new sister. And maybe this is the best time to toss in here also that you had your Korean-American adopted sister with you too, and her son right along with you on this second trip. That could have changed the dynamic too.
7: My brothers were just really talkative, and they like to joke a lot. Now, it's interesting having my nephew there. He is 27, and it's like the guys like to bond with the men. I was like, I'm a little bit jealous because, like, they could just kind of, I don't know, do these goofy jokes, and they just thought they were funny, and I was like, aw, which is great. Like, I'm really happy that they just brought him into the fold.
0: Was that, once again, sort of a cultural distinction of behavior?
7: Quite possibly. Yeah, quite possibly, because my uncle, so my aunt's husband, this was my first time meeting him as well, which I think it's always lovely to meet you know, their extended families and just see that, you know, how they live their lives and just, you know, the caring that they have for each other. So that's always fun.
0: Well, what you're talking about there is kind of a degree of separation or two away from your actual siblings. And I'm wondering back to the brothers, did you feel kind of a bond strengthening with your brothers on this second trip? Any examples along that line?
7: Remember, I'm almost 50, right? And I've eaten Korean food before, so this is not my first time eating Korean food, but it'd be interesting. Sometimes my older brother would take food away from me, and I'd be like, why? Like, you know, a pepper or something salty. And he'd be like, that's too spicy for you, or that's too salty for you. It's very cute. And the translator's, oh, he wants to take care of his little sister. Like, it's my responsibility to look after you. So that is very different because I'm so independent. I've got sisters. I do have older siblings, but it's not something that would be a normal part of my day-to-day.
0: Yeah, and you're a brash American.
7: Yeah, and so, and I was like, why'd you take that away from me? I like spicy peppers, you know, so I like, take it back. So, yeah, we get those little funny sibling moments, right, where it's like, I guess it's nice to just see that they're going to view me as their little sister, no matter how old we are.
0: So you've all passed through that passageway where it's real now.
7: I don't know. There's some complexities that they may or may not ever see. It's really kind of a second date, if you think about it, right? And there's only so much you can know about someone just with that limited amount of time. There just may be a limit where it's like, you can only go this far in really understanding.
0: But I have to say, from everything you've said, when we first spoke and today, it sounds like it's gone so well that there could be a third and a fourth and a fifth date and ongoing.
7: Oh, for sure. Yeah, absolutely. No, so I'm not saying that we don't love each other or anything like that. There's just so much more to know and so much more like that we've missed. And my older brother sent a message after, because it was a very short trip, and he's like, the number of days of us continuing to see each other is less than the number of days that we've lost, right? If you think about where we are at in our lives, and the time is getting shorter and shorter and shorter, right? And that's always like this reality that's going to always be part of every single visit. Is how much longer do I get to see them? And, you know, physically and health-wise, there's going to be a point where it's going to be cut off again. So there's just always this reality, no matter how much time we spend together, which is so little, can never make up for everything we've lost.
0: Did you learn more about your father and what he was like? I know you've seen a picture of him.
7: Oh, well, this is what I did when I first got the photo, right? Because, again, no genetic mirrors, never met anybody that looks like me. And so, you know, I immediately started, like, trying to splice my father's photo with mine, right? So, you know, Instagram, layout, all of those cool things. I do tech, so it's like, oh, all right, let's kind of see if we match up here. Now, what's kind of funny is that in America, we smile a lot in our photos. But in Asia, like a lot of the photos of my Korean family, they're not smiling. I'm sure they're smiling, but it's like their mouths are a lot straighter, their teeth are hidden. So I actually had a hard time finding a photo of myself with my mouth closed because I'm so trained in the American ways, you know? And so, yeah, I was splicing. And you know, it's just so funny. My uncle has my nose. Like, okay. And you spend a lot of time making those type of connections. And when I was physically seeing them in Korea, luckily we had a lot of video because there was, you know, a Korean television station with us. And they sent me some of the footage. And I would see my brother crinkle his nose and do that kind of smile thing the way I do it. And I'm like, oh my gosh, I've never seen anybody do that. Those are the type of things that you're watching for and constantly feeling and like, oh my gosh, you know, there's another human that is like me out there.
0: Did you get to learn more about your father's personality?
7: I don't know if it's a cultural thing or what is it that I'm not getting like a ton of information, and I don't know if it's out of respect or what exactly. He was smart. He was kind. He really tried hard to make it in life, those kind of answers. So it's really hard for me to really know what was going on. But I think that I can gather a lot of desperation and how I think innovative it was that this idea would come to his mind, you know, of all the options of trying to keep your family together. I would imagine the amount of failure he must feel as a father, as an oldest son, an oldest son of six siblings.
0: I just wonder, you've described him as cornered. I wonder if he's stuck in a terrible situation.
7: Mm-hmm.
0: And then he has this physical thing he does and gets the tattoos on his children. It's physical, it's tangible. Do you think of it as the best he could do in the circumstances?
7: I think so. My understanding is that you have to relinquish your rights to the state when you send them to Children's Welfare Services. And so I think he very much understood the lack of control that he had. I probably haven't described very much my condition. When I was in the orphanage, I was very malnourished. And so in my child photos, my stomach's swollen, my hair's brittle, it's falling off. It had chicken pox. So I was not in very good health condition. And so it wasn't just that he was in a hard situation. His children were also starving. I think that that's a tough situation for any parent to realize that they cannot provide for their child. Tragic and not, I mean, certainly not of his own. Pleurisy is an autoimmune disease, right? It's a swelling of your lungs and the lining of your lungs, and then it affected his ability to walk. And it's just a horrible set of circumstances that he had to experience.
0: Where did he spend his later years? I guess the home you lived in with him as a child, that's been destroyed, but you got to see the place where he was in his final years.
7: Most of the housing in Korea are these huge, tall buildings, right? Just, oh my gosh, you can fit a whole Utah neighborhood in one of these buildings, right? It is just amazing how good they are at building up. So it was actually a really big surprise to me that his house was single level. In the area that he lived, it was slightly more rural, and they actually had all these gardens around the house. So they were planting squash and pumpkin and chilies and Napa cabbage, of course, for kimchi, and just all of these really beautiful vegetables. And so I actually was really, really happy that he got to live in more of a private home that was a few bedrooms, kitchen, living area in kind of this little neighborhood of other little homes. And it wasn't nothing fancy or anything like that, but it felt like a very intimate community. And if anybody's been to Korea, I mean, it goes forever. Seoul, like, it's one big city, then you drive, and then there's more buildings, then you drive, there's more buildings, and it's never ending. But they ended up actually living closer to the DMZ than I thought they had. They did surprise us with a trip to the DMZ, and I'll be honest, I've never actually wanted to go there. It's not something that was ever on my bucket list. And I'm like, hey, I'd actually really like to stay away from that place if I can, you know? But it's interesting, right? We toured one of the visitor sites there, and then my brother started singing one of the songs that was on the plaque, and then the translator started translating the song. I don't know if you're familiar with the song. It's 30 years.
0: Let's stop right there. The Lost 30 Years, that was the title song for a series produced in 1983 by the Korean Broadcasting System. It featured special live broadcasts with families reunited after long separations because of the partition of the Korean Peninsula into North and South. Before that series ended, over 450 hours of television were produced, all about people looking for their relatives, and more than 10,000 families were reunited. That's the song Sarah's talking about, the one her brother started singing and her translator started translating off of a plaque on the south side of the Demilitarized Zone, or DMZ.
7: So the lyrics say, 30 years of time I spent missing someone as it rains or snows or winds. I don't know how much I cried because I had no one to rely on. I finally reunited with my siblings. I am spending time with them, but I cry out loud, Mother and Father, where on earth are you? I've spent 30 years crying, waiting, and wondering if it will be tomorrow or the day after. I don't know how much I cried thinking about my lost hometown. I finally reunited with my siblings, and I am spending time with them, but I cry out loud, Mother and Father, where on earth are you? So, too many symbols and corollaries to separation and adoption, and I just walked away being like, wow, maybe there's something about the DMZ and something about the separation of North and South Korea that hits a little bit closer to home than I had originally understood. So that was a really, I think, powerful moment for my visit.
0: I have just one last thing. Given the fact that you've been public and the story's there for people to see and hear, and it's been crafted and shaped by people who do media, like people like us, right? Mm-hmm. We get our hands on a story like this, and then it can be used or abused.
7: You know, I did a social post just to update folks on I'm back from Korea, and it was kind of interesting how many people said, you look at peace. And I was like, interesting. To me, that feels like another part of the adoption narrative, that now you found your birth family, you can be at peace. And I thought, oh, wow, there's just so much more to that. And it's kind of like, how do I tell them? You still carry an inner turmoil of everything that's lost. And I don't think that's necessarily a bad thing, because I think it continues to make you feel present and aware and alive, if that makes sense. That's just kind of how I view this whole journey and experience, right? It's just constant learning, growing, accepting what can't ever be. I think that's the thing I struggle with the most, is what cannot be. I am fortunate enough to have the experience where my birth family did not reject me again, and I'm able to continue those relationships and keep them moving forward. I feel very grateful for that.
0: Our thanks goes to Sarah for taking us along with her on her amazing journey, the journey so far, one that wouldn't have been possible were it not for her father's hopeful, even desperate, loving act of tattooing the family with that cross and four circles. Sarah Jones is CEO of Inclusion Pro. She lives in Salt Lake City. We were thrilled to chat with her right here in our studios. This episode of Constant Wonder was produced by Tenery Taylor with help from Colson Darrington and Paige Crumperman Darrington. 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We hope you like what you've been hearing on Constant Wonder, and if you do, please leave us a 5-star review, maybe a comment too. That helps more people find and then enjoy our show. I'm Marcus Smith. 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
8: BBC News with Govinda Gill. Rescuers in Western Colombia have been working through the night to search for any survivors trapped under dozens of buildings that collapsed in a powerful earthquake on Monday. More than 130 people are known to have died and nearly 600 injured in the 7.4 magnitude quake. The cities of Cali and Pereira were among the places worst hit. Jenny Rivas is an official in the neighbouring Choco region.
9: Today, public services, all communications have been virtually shut down. They've collapsed in the Choco region. We hope that the people who are still trapped in these collapsed buildings will be found.
8: Russian strikes have killed at least 9 people in Ukraine overnight. President Zelensky said the most deadly attack on the city of Zaporizhia involved North Korean missiles. More from our Ukraine correspondent Dan Johnson.
10: It's not the first time that North Korean missiles have been fired by the Russians, but he is concerned that the Russians are increasingly reliant on North Korea. He says that's a sign of weakness, but that it does pose an increasing threat. And he said not just to Ukraine. He'd actually already warned in his address to the people here last night before that round of strikes that North Korean missiles were posing a greater threat. And he said that would also be felt by neighboring countries like Japan and South Korea. He's using that as another means to try to garner international support for his cause in this war.
8: Ukraine has continued to launch its own strikes deep inside Russia. One person was killed in one strike in the southwestern city of Voronezh. A US judge who dismissed criminal charges against the Indian billionaire Gautam Adani has strongly criticised the conduct of the Department of Justice in the case. Mr. Adani was charged in 2024, accused of bribing Indian officials and misleading investors. Arunadeh Mukherjee reports from Delhi.
11: The contentious demand to dismiss charges had come from the Justice Department after Mr. Adani had promised to invest billions of dollars in the US. Reports in the US media say the judge was convinced there was no link between the investment and the dismissal request. But the judge did express concern about the Justice Department's conduct as to why they consulted Mr. Adani's lawyers over federal officials who probed the case. The Justice Department had told the court that the case was primarily foreign, hard to prove, and inconsistent with the agency's priorities. Mr. Adani had denied all allegations.
8: The medical charity Médecins Sans Frontières is warning of an extreme malnutrition crisis among children in Somalia. MSF says a survey at displacement sites in the southwestern city of Baidoa found 3/4 of children were either acutely or severely malnourished. It says drought and conflict have left health facilities overwhelmed. World News from the BBC.
3: 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Stories bring us together, and we hope the stories on the show will spark memories and thoughts that you can share with the people you love. I'm your host, Sam Payne, and today we're traveling to Central America to bring you two very old stories. Have you ever looked around and wondered in awe at the beautiful creations that surround you? You wouldn't be alone. As long as there have been humans, there have been stories about how the wondrous world came to be. And this creation story about how the sky, the earth, the sun, and all the people came to be comes from the ancient Aztec people who lived in Mexico. Here's Carolina Quiroga with The Hungry Goddess and the Five Sons, recorded live in the Appleseed Studio.
7: So I was thinking about sharing with you an Aztec myth from Mexico. And a little bit about this story is divided in two. And we start with a hungry goddess, and then we move on to the way the Aztecs interpreted how their world was made in different cycles. And there are, of course, two main characters, one called Quetzalcoatl. Can you repeat it for me? Okay, pretty good. And the other one is Tezcatlipoca. Tezcatlipoca, yes. You got it. You guys are already experts in Nahuatl then. Good. So we'll begin with the hungry goddess. In the place where the spirits lived, there was once a goddess in need. Oh, I'm hungry, I'm hungry, I'm hungry. Tengo hambre, tengo hambre, tengo hambre. Comida, comida, food, food, food. Que me da un calambre, hambre, hambre. Hungry. Oh, she was hungry all the time. Perhaps because she had mouths in her wrists, mouths in her elbows, mouths in her back, even in her ankles. Annoyed by her constant wailing and voracious appetite, the other spirits declared her out of line. They said, she can't eat here anymore. Que se vaya. Take her to the shore. In those times, the spirits lived in the void. The world below had not been created at all. Yet, there was something underneath that seemed like water. How it got there, nobody knew, but it could fill up her hunger. The two spirits assigned to carry out the mission were Quetzalcoatl and Tezcatlipoca. The brothers seized the hungry goddess and dragged her down to the waters below. Then they tossed her in. Splash! But when she didn't sink, the brothers turned into snakes in a blink. Then they grabbed her from hands and feet, and they began squeezing and yanking her in all four directions. Oh, so hard. She snapped in two sections. Yep. The brothers couldn't believe it. Oh, no, this is bad. Malo, malo. ¿Y ahora qué hacemos? What do we do? Pero no nos lamentemos. Don't cry. With a bit of remorse and not exactly knowing what to do, the brothers picked up her bottom half and flew back without a laugh. Then they presented the broken body to the spirits above, who, by the way, were not surprised at all. They said, what a shame. But do not worry. With this bottom half, we will make un cielo, a blue sky. Veremos, we'll see. Then, to console the poor goddess, the spirits promised her to use her upper half to create the world in one rhyming paragraph. And so, from her skin sprouted grass and flowers. From her hair, forests with mystical powers. From her eyes, pools and springs. And from her shoulders, mountains and hills. The spirits thought, At last! No more cries. She will be satisfied. The new world will be a delight. Por fin, no más llanto. El mundo será un encanto. But they were wrong. Soon after that, mouths began to sprout everywhere. Moaning, crying, and asking for bait. Oh, I'm hungry, comida, comida, comida, food, food, food, food, food. Que me da un calambre, hambre, hambre, I'm hungry, I'm hungry, I'm hungry. Today, some people say that when it rains, she drinks. That when trees fall or flowers shrivel, she eats. That she quenches her thirst for blood when people die in battle. That her mouths are opening and snapping shut like a hungry dragon. Other people will tell you that when the wind blows, you could still hear her crying for flesh and bones. So watch your step, my friends. And that's the end. Yes. Now, we move on to the second part of the story when the Aztecs explain how their world was made in different cycles. And this normally is called the Five Suns. After the earth had been stretched over the waters and shaped into mountains and valleys, the brothers, the spirits, began to gather up light to make the world and end the night. But now the question was, who will carry the sun, the new sun, and hold it high in the sky? Tezcatlipoca, who thought he was as fierce and strong as a jaguar, said, I am the spirit of the hour. And without consulting with the other spirits, he simply snatched the ball of light, tied it on his back, and leaped into the sky. The other spirits thought, ¿Qué más da? Let him be. Tezcatlipoca es fuerte. He's strong. If we say anything, we risk la muerte. So the spirits moved on with their creation, and they made the first people. But the first humans turned out to have humongous hands, gigantic heads, enormous feet. Those were giants and not exactly athletes. I mean, they were so big that when they fell, they were like helpless seashells. They couldn't even bend to scratch their knees. If they tried, they would tip over and then cry, oh, please! To make matters worse, the new sun, Tezcatlipoca's sun, was not very bright, often casting more shadows than glimmers of light. And so the spirits asked Tezcatlipoca to calm down, but he refused to be bossed around. Tired of his brother's tantrum, Quetzalcoatl tossed a stick against the brat, knocking Tezcatlipoca from the sky. The fallen sun, splash, sank into the waters that night. Oh, Tezcatlipoca was so furious that he turned into a jaguar, leaped across the waters and ate all the giants. And that was the end of the first cycle. Yep. Now we, Ocelotl, the jaguar sun. Well, the spirits had to start all over. Yes. And a new batch of humans and a new sun were released. And this time the new humans were of better size, like you, like me, right? But the new sun was too weak. And by the way, that new sun was not made with Tezcatlipoca's assistants, who was in a corner grouching out of distance. But eventually, they heard Tezcatlipoca's critique. He said, so you think that new sun works marvel? Ya veremos. We'll see if it travels. This time, Quetzalcoatl ignored his brother's comment. Honestly, man, this was not the moment. But Tezcatlipoca hated that, and so he came running, and he pushed his brother to the ground. Soon both spirits were wrestling around. And so, from their fight, strong winds and hurricanes came that blew the sun away and reshaped the world again. Those people who ran fast, well, they began to bend over. The spirits knew this batch of humans will never recover. And so from their hunchbacks and aching knees, they were turned into monkeys, apes, and chimpanzees. And that was the end of the second cycle. Now we, Ejecatl, the wind sun. But the third one is always a charm, right? The charm. So this time, Tezcatlipoca and Quetzalcoatl were at peace, and a new batch of humans and a new sun were released, and everything was working like a clock. Until the spirits realized they were in for a big shock. One day they came to check on their creation, only to find out that the people had grown careless with their nation. Oh, the spirits were so furious that they burned the new sun until it exploded. A rain of fire poured all over. Those who ran fast were turned into turkeys after the blast. And that was the end of the third cycle. Yeah. Now we, Cuyahuitl, the fire sun. Well, this time, the spirits decided to make the rain god's wife the new sun. But this was a silly decision. She turned out to be a drippy vision. It rained all the time. The new humans were going out of their minds. All they could do was eat grass and watch the endless rain fall. Until a terrible flood wiped them all. Only a couple lived. The rest were turned into fish. Then the spirits warned the couple. No se coman los pescados. Recuerden que alguna vez fueron sus paisanos. No fish can become a dish. But the couple couldn't resist. And for that, they were turned into dogs, and that was the end of their luck. And the end of the fourth cycle. Nahui Atoll. The water sun. But we still have a problem, right? The world was still in darkness. The power of a real sun had not yet been harnessed. Knowing this, the Lord of Seashells, who thought of himself to be very bright, offered to become the new star. But since he was so vain, the spirits decided to call a second candidate. It was Nanahuatzin, a poor-looking spirit whose merit had yet to be seen. The Lord of Seashells and Nanahuatzin prayed and fasted for the sacrifice. Whoever wanted to become the new star had to walk into the flames at once. The Lord of Seashells shouted, "Yo lo haré! I will do it!" But when the moment came, oopsies! He feared the flames. Nanahuatzin, the poor-looking spirit, did not hesitate. He walked into the flames and embraced his fate. Well, then the Lord of Seashells felt so ashamed that he jumped in right after just to clear his name. Then the spirits waited for a while, and soon they saw two suns rising in the horizon. But how many do we need? One. You seem like you're doubting. No. I mean, I think we've been using one for so long and it kind of works just fine, right? Just imagine having two suns, you know, burning, shining all bright during the summers. We'll be scorched. So yes, I agree. With one is enough. And knowing this, Tezcatlipoca saw a rabbit passing by. He picked it up and he tossed it into the sky. Boom! Hitting the second son, the Lord of Seashells, dimming his light and turning him all white. Now we had a sun and a moon. But the celestial bodies were motionless. Knowing what they had to do, Quetzalcoatl and Tezcatlipoca walked into the flames. And one became the energy that runs our days, while the other became the energy that runs our nights and is changing ways. And this is the cycle in which we all live. El quinto sol, the fifth sun. Nahui Ojin, the sun of movement. Now, for those of you wondering what happened with the humans during this cycle, all I can say is that their bones were recycled. But that's a story for another time. Thank you.
3: That was Carolina Quiroga with The Hungry Goddess and The Five Sons. And listening to this story reminds me of creation stories in general, the stories at the foundation of cultures all over the world, the myths and legends of how things came to be in the very beginning. And it occurred to me that families do that too, create together the story of what's important to them, what they value, how they formed. And those foundational family stories can have a lot of power in the life of a family. When I was little, my mother wanted to capture some things about our foundational family story in a way that we kids would appreciate and remember. And my brothers and I remember watching her cut a big blue rectangle of cloth with her sharp scissors. And we watched her bind the edges of the cloth so it would be sturdy and so it wouldn't fray. And we watched her cut shapes from colored pieces of felt. And we watched her sew those pieces onto the big blue rectangle. We even watched her embroider what looked like words on the cloth. We watched her do these things over several days, wondering what she was working on. And then, when she was done, my mother showed us what it was that she'd been making. It was a family flag. Across the great blue field were four felt stars in a curving line, one for me and one for each of my brothers. They arced between a golden felt sun and a silver felt moon for our parents. And in the center of the flag, there were embroidered in yellow floss the words, "Mind and be kind." That was my mother's motto for the family. And to the right of those words, there was a red felt heart, frankly, to remind us that we loved each other. We four rowdy boys needed a reminder like that from time to time. And to the left of the words, there was a felt cutout that looked like the pictures of Jesus you might see in an illustrated Bible. That was to help us remember that we lived in a home of faith. And a lot has happened in my life since that flag was made. But the foundational family story that my mother so carefully told in those images and words comes back to me more often than I ever realized it would, as part of the creation story, not of the whole world, just of my tiny corner of it, the story of my family. And that's where Carolina's story took me. Where did it take you? And who will you take along?
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0: Seed.
1: It's such a pleasure to be with you today on the Apple Seed. Our next creation story comes from Jasmine Cardenas. She brings us a story from the Embera people who live in Panama and Colombia. It's another legend about the shiny, beautiful sun and how it helped create something else that's shiny and beautiful. Here's Jasmine with Neo Oro, or How Gold Got Its Name.
2: In the region that you and I call Panama and Colombia, there is a divider in the land. A divider that was not quite so natural, but man-made, the Panama Canal. But before the Panama Canal was created, there were people that lived on that land. And the Embera people are one tribe of people that still live in what we call Panama and Colombia. They just kind of got split in two. But the Embera people are unique. If you look at them, their bodies are tattooed with the stories of their lives. The children and the adults alike, they just gather more stories as they grow. And this story is about a little boy. As we know, many times people don't always consider the ability of the youngest or smallest in quite the way that we should. And this small boy, he loved his familia. He watched as his mama and his papa and his aunts and uncles and grandparents went out and worked the land. And he worried for them, for the sun took up all of the sky. It was so hot and so massive that he worried. For his family was working all the day long. And he wanted to help, but he didn't quite know how. And then he thought, oh, el cacique will know. El cacique was the leader of the tribe. El cacique knows all things. And so little Oro, as it was his name, went to find el cacique and to speak to him. And when he went and saw el cacique being fanned by many and fed by all, he said, oh, great cacique, couldn't you do something to shrink the sun to help our families so they might not get so tired out in the fields? And that cacique looked at that little boy. Oh, you silly little boy. No one can shrink the sun. No one. Send this boy away. He needs more work. And el cacique sent him away. El Niño Oro was so mad because not only had el cacique laughed at him, but the other people had laughed at him too. And he did not appreciate it. Well, he decided, I must do something myself then, because I worry for my abuela. I worry for my grandma and my abuelos. And so he got a satchel out, and he started to collect stones and rocks, little stones that he could find, and fill his satchel until it was quite heavy. And he took out his cauchera, his slingshot, and he put it in his pants, and he began to walk up the mountain. The Andean mountains climb through South America, and in Colombia, they split off into uno, dos, tres mountain ranges. And so he was climbing up the mountain range closest to the ocean. And as he got up there, he got closer and closer to that sun that was so hot. And he pulled out his satchel, and he pulled out his cauchera, and he put one little stone in and aimed up to the sky, and he could barely see. And he did it again. Zoom! Something orange and yellow fell from the sky down into the water. And he did it again. Zoom! Oh, zoom! Little pieces of fiery yellow and orange, and it fell into the crevices along the rocks and along the mountainside and in the holes in the mountain and along the paths. And the people, the Embera people, began to run and hide in their huts because the sky was falling on them. And he stood up there all day flinging rocks. Zoom! Zoom! Zoom! And when he was out of pebbles and stones, he looked, and it wasn't quite as bright. El Niño Oro collected his empty satchel and his cauchera, his slingshot, and he walked down the mountain's edge. And when he arrived to his people, the Embera people called out to him, "Oro! Oro!" They brought him to the foot of El Cacique. And El Cacique looked at him. "Little boy Oro, you are not so silly. You showed great bravery to take on the sun. And you won." And they placed on his head a crown made of those fiery pieces that fell from the sky that they called Oro, in honor of the little boy who saved them from the sun. Oro, in Spanish, means gold. And that is how gold got its name. Thank you.
1: 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Now it's time to share some of your own. The Appleseed is produced by me, Sam Payne, Wendy Folsom, Brian Tanner, and Kira Van Dam. The rest of the Appleseed team is Tristan Schetzel, Kay Hendricks, and Nico Wetzel. 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
3: Hi, Wonder Kids. It's Paige. I've had such a blast exploring the natural world with you this season of Constant Wonder Kids. Can you think of your favorite episode? Maybe you love traveling over Great Britain with Mike Dilger trying to find 1,000 different plants. Or maybe you liked hearing Cy Montgomery talk about how she helped turtles. I know I won't ever forget how Kartik Satyanarayan went undercover to rescue sloth bears in India. Each episode has focused on stories of awe and wonder in the natural world, and today we have one more for you. We started our season off with Jonathan Waterman exploring the Arctic, and today we're going to travel to the opposite side of the world, where our guest is waiting for us in an icy, frozen hut.
4: When you arrive at camp, actually, you can't get in because it's snowed in. So the first thing you have to do is dig the snow out of the door openings. And I remember walking in and being like, there's no way we're going to live here. Like, this is tiny and this is not like a human home.
3: This is Naira de Gracia. She's a field biologist and has spent months working in a little cold hut in Antarctica. Antarctica is a huge icy place at the South Pole of the world. There are very few humans who live in Antarctica, and those who do are there for scientific reasons, just like Naira. She lives in Antarctica to do field work, science that you can only do when you're out in the wild.
4: Fieldwork is so much more than a job because it engulfs your whole life. It's your entire lifestyle.
3: In Antarctica, fieldwork often looks like studying the animals that are tough enough to survive in such a cold place. What sort of animals do you think live in Antarctica? Any guesses? If you thought of penguins, you got it. There are millions of penguins that live in Antarctica, and Naira was there to study two types in particular, the chinstrap penguin and the gentoo penguin. These penguins are pretty fascinating and have all sorts of interesting habits. For instance, did you know that gentoo penguins are obsessed with pebbles? They use them to build their nests. And while that might seem weird or uncomfortable, the spaces between the rocks help the nest to drain water so that the snow doesn't flood the eggs out. They use feathers for padding.
4: Pebbles are the currency of penguin colonies, basically, at least early season. Once the penguins have a pair or a mate, they set about building their nests, and they try to find the perfect pebble for their nests. And the perfect pebble is maybe the size of like a nut. And they would dig it out of these muddy puddles, because the ones that were on the surface had already been taken long ago. And they would sort of lean down and put their flippers behind them for balance and stick their face really close to the ground and kind of turn their head so their eye could be right above these puddles. And then they would stick their bill and grab a pebble and waddle over to their nest, really proud about it. Present it to their mate. They would do this very ceremonial bow to place the pebble on the edge of the nest, and they would be very specific about where on the nest they would be placing this pebble. It would have to be exactly at that spot. And they would do this little croon to their mate, and then them and their mate would croon to each other, just validating the existence of this pebble and its union into their holy nest. And then the mate would look at the pebble, and inevitably, this always used to happen, pick up the pebble where it was placed and move it to a spot that they deemed was slightly better. And that happened hundreds of times until the nest was built, basically.
3: These penguins seem almost like people with how particular they are about arranging their nests. Another silly thing that Naira noticed about the penguins is the way that they fight with each other.
4: Chinstraps and gentoos, the way they fight with each other is by slapping each other. And to them, because they don't really have any terrestrial predators, to them we were just very large penguins. So when they were displeased with our presence, they would also slap us.
3: What? The penguins would slap the humans?
4: Chinstrap penguins are a little more belligerent and a little more quick to slap. Gentoos are a little mellower. Anytime you walk through the colony, you get a few slaps if you get too close to anybody. One time someone told me a story of a chinstrap that he saw that had accidentally collided into a rock and had been really displeased about it and just slapped the rock. Because they just slap anything that they don't like. That like displeases them. That's like their universal solution.
3: These slap-happy penguins are so silly. Naira had to brave penguins

0: her job to band grumpy penguins. She would also help to band the other animal that she often interacted with in Antarctica, the fur seal.
1: Capturing seals, unlike capturing penguins, is a whole complicated operation that requires everybody. The lead seal researcher identifies the female that needs to be captured, and then we kind of formulate a game plan based on where she is, how many bulls are around.
0: When fur seals have babies, also called pups, the females stay near the pups and the bulls, or the male seals, hover around. These bulls are often territorial or aggressive to anyone who comes near their female seals and pups.
1: So we would arrive and see who the territorial bull was, and there would be one person that would snag the pup with this like really long bamboo pole with a little noose. They would wrap it around the pup's body, and then they would kind of pull it along the beach, and the female would see their pup like shooting away from them, and she would kind of bound after the pup away from the territorial male. The penguin crew would be stationed nearby behind rocks, and we would leap up with these giant bamboo poles and just like jab at the territorial males to dissuade them from chasing after the female. Meanwhile, this other seal technician jumps up with this giant net, and they're running after the female, who's still sprinting after the pup. Everyone's running at this point and flings the net over the female.
0: Can you imagine this crazy scene? One person is dragging the seal pup, the mama seal is chasing the baby seal, and other scientists are fending off the bull seals. Once the female seal is in the net, she's given drugs to make her fall asleep so that the scientists can put a device on her that tracks how far she swims and also takes some DNA samples.
1: So while the fur seal team is conducting their capture on little fur seal pup mothers, I had to basically spend time with their little pups. It is so pure. These little squirmy puppies that had just emerged to the world maybe 7 hours before, and they don't know anything. They know the call of their mother. They have the instinct to suckle, but they don't know what the world is. They don't even know what their own flippers are. They're always slapping themselves with their flippers and kind of flopping around. And I just remember sitting on the beach with this tiny little seal, and it was just flopping around on the beach and kind of trying to bite us, but they don't really have teeth. Well, they have really tiny teeth at the beginning. And then it just wore itself out and put its little head on my thigh and just passed out and was just sleeping there. And it was so warm, and I took a little sniff, and it kind of smelled like a little musky and a little salty. It was a really sweet moment.
0: After the SEAL team was done taking care of the pup's mother, the two were reunited and happily returned to the rest of the seals. This type of seal interaction is pretty cute and cuddly, but there were other times when Naira encountered angry seals.
1: The penguin technicians, we have to cross a few beaches where seals are to get to our penguin colonies. So I was crossing this beach, and this fur seal female had begun chasing me in the colonies, and I poked her with my ski pole, and I couldn't get her away, and she like lunged at my pants and made this hole in my pants, and I just got spooked. And you're not really supposed to run from them, it doesn't really help, but I think my fight or flight impulses kicked in, and I was like, I need to get away from the seal.
0: When Naira ran away from the seal, she went straight to a place where she knew she could get protection, the Chinstrap penguin colony.
1: I ran into the chinstrap colonies because I knew that chinstraps are like very fierce warriors and they'll slap anything that gets in there. So I was hiding in the chinstrap colonies where the seal didn't want to come. And she left me alone eventually.
0: I guess those slap-happy penguins ended up coming in handy after all. A majority of the time, Naira was able to observe penguins on land, where they sat on their nests and hatched their eggs. But one day, Naira got the exciting opportunity to use technology to take a peek at what penguins were doing when they weren't on land. The scientists were able to attach a camera to a penguin to see the world through the penguin's eyes. After they took the camera off, they were so excited to see what the penguin cam had captured.
1: We took the camera to Main Hut, and the first thing we see is the ocean and her swimming. And from the camera view, you can see her weaving through the water and other penguins around her. You not only could see her perspective, but you could see what it would look like for her to swim because you were seeing other penguins swimming alongside her. And we didn't actually know that penguins foraged together, that chinstrap foraged together. She would come up to the surface of the water to breathe.
2: and you would see the surface of the ocean and this cloudy sky. And it was just such a cool experience to

0: You finally have this little piece of what the rest of the penguin's reality is that we never got to access and we never got to see or experience.
1: Having this view into a penguin's experience was really special for Naira, and she felt a lot of wonder as she thought about living on Earth with creatures like penguins and seals.
0: Wonder helps me forget all the human parts of what I am and helps me reconnect with this inherent aliveness on this planet in general, because this is where life exists and this is where we evolved, and doesn't have to be more complicated than that.
1: Naira's experiences being up close and personal with penguins and seals in Antarctica help us remember that we are all connected, plants, animals, and humans. When you take time to learn about and spend time in the natural world, you are able to feel more and more wonder about everything you see around you. How amazing is that? Thanks so much for joining us for Season 2, Wonder Kids. We'll talk to you next week for the start of Season 3.

0: quick word for you parents. 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I'm host of Constant Wonder, the source of material for Constant Wonder Kids. 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
0: Go find a stream, a forest, a cliff, a canyon, a meadow, beach. Just be there. Present. No obligation, no pressure, no ticking clock. As perfect as that may sound, few of us permit ourselves the chance. We're modern, busy, and connected. Jared Anderson found that his mental health utterly depends on wonder and whimsy in the presence of nature. 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
5: Thanks for joining us for an hour of storytelling. 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Now, we got one more story today. This one's told by Dovey Thomas, and the story's called Turtle Learns to Fly. You're going to love it. Here's Dovey.
6: It was the time of the year when leaves tremble in the trees and start to fall to earth. Little Turtle was walking around one day when suddenly he noticed it was quiet. Very quiet.
7: Too quiet. It is too quiet. It should not be this quiet. There should be other animals around making noise, but they are not here. I'm alone. The other animals have gone somewhere and left me here alone. I bet they are having fun. And they didn't take me? Well, I will find them. They will take me with them.
6: And still talking to himself, the little turtle set off to find the other animals. And it didn't take long. Soon he heard voices, lots of voices, and he followed the sound of those voices till he came to a place where the trees looked like spring. So many birds of so many colored feathers sat on the branches of those trees. It was like the flowers of spring instead of the last leaves of fall. And the birds were excited. They were so busy talking to each other that they didn't see that little turtle walk up. And so he was able to listen. And this is what he heard. Are you ready? Are you ready? Quickly now. It's time for us to go. Soon the snow will be falling. You see the last leaves coming down. Once the snow has come, it is cold here. No food for us. We must go away. It is time to go south, south where it is summer all the time. We will play. We will be warm. There is plenty to eat. We do this every year. It is very good. Come, my relatives. Let's go. Turtle had heard enough.
7: You were going somewhere without me. You were getting ready to leave, and you were not going to take me. You were going someplace warm, and you were going to leave me here to be cold and hungry? Oh, that's not nice. You shouldn't treat someone else that way. You should not leave me here cold and hungry while you were away having fun and eating and being warm. No, you should take me with you. You should take me to that place that is warm. You should take me south to Summer's house. I'm going with you. I am not going to stay here and be frozen. I will go with you. Take me. I am ready. Let's go.
6: The birds looked down at him. Oh, excuse us, Turtle, but you are not going with us. Only the birds go south.
7: Why? Why can't I go? You mean because I'm a turtle? You mean you are leaving me out because I am not like you? Oh, that is unkind. That is disrespectful. You shouldn't leave someone out because they are different than you. I think you should take me with you. I should be able to have fun and be warm and eat just because I am not a bird.
6: The birds looked down at him and said, No, no, Turtle, you don't understand. When we go south, we fly.
7: Oh, fly. Fly. Well, fly. Teach me to fly. I think you should teach me to fly, and then I will go with you. Teach me to fly, and I will be able to play and be warm and have food with you at Summer's house. I am ready. Teach me to fly. I am very smart, and I can learn. Just because I am not a bird does not mean I am not smart enough to learn to fly. I am ready now. Teach me. Teach me to fly.
6: The birds looked down at him and said, Excuse us, Turtle, but there is a question we would need to ask you, a question we should know to see if you can be taught anything. Do you ever shut your mouth?
7: Yes, I shut my mouth when I feel like it. But I don't feel like it. If I did, you would see no one can shut their mouth as well as I do when I've decided to shut my mouth, but I haven't decided. If I wanted to, I could, but I don't feel like it, and I don't want to. I don't want to show you, but if I did, you would see you cannot shut your mouth as well as me. None of you can shut your mouth as well as I shut my mouth once I'm prepared to shut my mouth, but I'm not prepared to shut my mouth. If I were, I would shut my mouth, and nothing would get in or out of my mouth. I could shut my mouth better than anyone. You should see how I shut my mouth, but I don't want to right now.
6: Finally, the birds asked him, Turtle, we have one more question for you. Have you ever shut your mouth around something? Have you ever shut your mouth around something and held on so tightly that not even a sound can escape?
7: Oh, yes. I shut my mouth around things and hold on tightly. I shut my mouth around my food and it does not fall out of my mouth. I could shut my mouth around anything and hold on so tightly you would never get it out of my mouth and nothing else in my mouth either. I could shut my mouth around a stick and that stick would be in my jaws. You would not get it out. None of you could take that out of my mouth. I would hold on so tightly. None of you could hold on as tightly as I.
6: While he was still speaking, two birds flew in with a stick. They put it down in front of him and said, Shut your mouth around the stick, Turtle. Show us. Shut your mouth around the stick and hold on so tightly, not even a sound can escape, and we will see if we can teach you to fly.
7: Easy,
6: he said. Walked up to the stick, opened his mouth, and clamped it shut, and when he did, it got quiet. Before he could open his mouth, the birds grabbed the stick in their feet and started to flap their wings, lifting that stick up off the earth. Turtle held on. He held on tightly. He felt his neck stretch and stretch and stretched until at last his feet lifted off the earth. He looked down.
7: I'm flying. My feet are not on the ground. I am in the sky. That is flying. It is easy. And now I am really high. I wonder how high we're going to go. I wonder how high you can go. I wonder how far it is to Summer's house. I wonder where South is.
6: Suddenly his mind was full of all the questions he should have asked before he ever left the earth. But now he was high in the sky and having to hold on to the stick. So he waved his arms, pointed in every direction, and looked terribly confused. The birds could see something was wrong. But they were so glad they didn't have to listen to that turtle talk that they just ignored him and kept flying.
7: They're ignoring me! Ignoring me when I'm trying to get their attention? Oh, that is rude. That is disrespectful, inconsiderate. They should not treat me this way. What if I had a problem? I have a problem. I don't know if there's any food for turtles at this place. I could fly all the way to Summer's house and find he only has food for birds, and then I will starve. Already I feel like I'm starving. I have to tell the birds.
6: But he still could not speak. So he made the sign language to show the birds what his problem was. He made the sign for food by cupping his fingertips together and pointing at his mouth.
7: Food, Food.
6: And then he drew his hand across his middle as though he were cutting himself in half, making a gesture that said, I am so hungry. It is as though my mouth is in one place and I have been cut in half and my stomach is in another. The birds knew those signs, but they were still so grateful not to hear that turtle talk that they just ignored him and kept flying. But now they were laughing.
7: They're laughing at me. Oh, that is too cruel. To laugh at starvation? To think it is funny that I could die of hunger? Oh, that is disrespectful. That is unkind. Their grandmothers did not raise them to treat someone else that way. That is what I will do. When I get back, I will tell their grandmothers, and their grandmothers will tell them a story, and that will teach them to act better. That is it. No, it isn't.
6: And before he thought his plan through,
7: why won't you listen?
6: The minute he opened his mouth, he was in big trouble. He started to fall from the sky, and as he fell, he flipped over and over and over. He saw the earth rushing up at him. He knew he would be hurt, maybe killed, so he flipped in the air so he'd land on his hard, smooth shell and get some protection. But still, when he hit the earth, he hit so hard, he felt his shell crack on his back. It was a long time till he could move, and when he did,
7: ow! My shell!
6: He twisted his head. His neck was long enough. He could see his back. His shell was in pieces.
7: Oh, my beautiful shell.
6: He turned his head around, his neck stretched so long he could see
7: the sky. Oh, it's all the sky's fault. The sky dropped me. I will never fly again.
6: And he dropped his head down close to the earth, and that's when he smelled
7: mud. Mud.
6: He started to dig in the mud and throw it over his shoulders onto his shell. With each paw full of mud, he hoped it would hold his shell together until it could heal. With each paw full of mud, he knew he was digging deeper and deeper into the safety and comfort of our mother, the earth, and away from the sky that now scared him. Soon he was buried so deeply in the earth, and it felt so good and so safe. He fell asleep. And so now, when leaves tremble in the trees and start to fall to earth, turtles don't dream of flying. For on that day so long ago, they discovered they have their own gift, as we each do. Each gift different from the next. And turtle has the gift to sleep the winter away deep in the earth. Now, if you don't believe this story, I will tell you what my grandmother told me. Next time you see a turtle, look at his shell and see if it is smooth or if you can see the lines, like scars from ancient cracks, where long ago a turtle fell from the sky, and all turtles carry that mark on their shell to remind them of their gift and the lesson learned. And if you haven't figured out the lesson, Grandmother always said, ask the turtle. And you'll see he learned it very well, because no matter how long you talk to him or how many questions you ask him, he will never interrupt you. He will have nothing to say. For long ago, Turtle learned sometimes it's a good idea to keep your mouth shut and listen.

0: That was Dovey Thomason with Turtle Learns to Fly. We've loved having you with us today. I'm your host, Sam Payne. Thanks for joining us for an hour of storytelling.
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7: BBC News with Govinda Gill. Rescuers in Western Colombia have been working through the night to search for any survivors trapped under dozens of buildings that collapsed in Monday's powerful earthquake. More than 130 people are known to have died and nearly 600 were injured in the 7.4 magnitude quake. Luis Facado is the Latin American specialist at BBC Monitoring.
8: The rescue crews have been working throughout the night as they try to find new survivors, particularly in the large cities of Cali, Manizales, and Pereira, which have been some of the hardest hit. The city of Cali, which is the third largest in Colombia, a metropolitan area of around 3 million people, has been under curfew as the mayor warned that there could be looting and other incidents as a result of the widespread disruption this earthquake has caused.
7: A court in Syria has sentenced the ousted president Bashar al-Assad to death for crimes against humanity committed during the country's civil war. Bashar al-Assad, who fled with his family to Russia in 2024, was found guilty of premeditated murder. Thailand's prime minister has suspended the issuing of new permits to buy firearms in response to two deadly shootings in recent days. Anutin Chanwirakun also ordered a review of existing gun licenses and called for new legislation imposing tighter controls and tougher penalties. From Bangkok, Jonathan Head reports.
9: The shock of last Friday's school shooting has forced the Thai government to act. It says that from now, no new gun permits will be issued and that existing permits cannot be renewed. Gun owners have been ordered to keep their weapons at home or at a shooting range. Only designated officials, like police officers, will be allowed to carry their guns with them. It's warned of severe and decisive penalties for anyone violating the new rules. The government is also considering measures to persuade the owners of an estimated 4 million unlicensed guns to hand them in.
7: The medical charity Médecins Sans Frontières is warning of an extreme hunger crisis among children in Somalia. MSF says a survey at displacement sites in the southwestern city of Baidoa found half of all children were acutely malnourished. It says drought and conflict have left health facilities overwhelmed. Barbara Plett-Usher says international governments have cut humanitarian funding to the region.
10: The U.S. was one of the major donors to Somalia, $70 million to Somalia in different forms last year, including health, and this year, nothing, they said. The UK has also cut around 50% of its humanitarian funding. And this is a question not just of being able to deal with malnutrition. They are in a weak condition because of the food shortage, and so they're more susceptible to disease, plus there's vaccination shortages.
7: World News from the BBC.
11: I wanted my son, who was 13 at the time, to experience the sacred, just so he had it in his bones. And I hope that it will just always stay with him. In the same way that my Baha'i upbringing kept me connected to an idea of a higher power, to the idea of the power of prayer, to the idea that we're all spiritual beings having a human experience on a journey into the divine light.
3: On In Good Faith, it's our privilege to hear stories and accounts from believers told in their own words. Our hope is to listen with an open heart, celebrating the power of faith and belief and what those stories mean to the ones who tell them. Today on In Good Faith, we're talking about a soul revolution, and we're also talking about how physical objects can be part of religious practice. I'm here in studio with senior producer Heather Bigley.
12: Hello.
3: And we have each done one of these interviews, so it's going to be fun for each of us to say what we got out of the chance to talk to the person we did. And to kick it off, I got to talk with Rainn Wilson. Lots of folks will know from The Office, but quite a thinker in spiritual terms. And I have to say that it was a bit of a mind shift to talk to someone who is known for being expert at creating awkward moments, awkward, cringe-worthy moments and characters, and then to open this box of just how thoughtful he is. So, yes, a funny guy, a very talented guy, but also a very thoughtful and spiritually based guy. So his book is called Soul Boom, Why We Need a Spiritual Revolution. And it talks about the benefits that spirituality gives to us. And he's kind of even directing the book, for the most part, to people who might not have a particular denomination or a tradition.
12: And he's so well read. And so you'll hear he's going to reference all kinds of scriptures, all kinds of thinkers here.
3: He's been a seeker.
12: Yep. And he was really great to talk to.
3: Here's Rainn Wilson.
11: One of the struggles I had, and I talked to my wife when I was writing the book about this issue, was that I'm no guru. I don't want to be a guru. I don't want people to read this book and go, wow, Rainn Wilson is so wise. I've got questions for him. And Rainn, what should I do about X, Y, and Z? I don't know. I'm a deeply flawed guy. I struggle. I've fallen down a lot. I've read a lot. I'm going to share some big ideas. I'm going to throw a lot of spiritual spaghetti at the wall and see what sticks, as I say. I guess for me, I want to start off by quoting the great Julia Cameron, the writer of The Artist's Way, who said at one point in time, I come to spirituality not out of virtue, but out of necessity. And I just love that. And I relate to that because I grew up a member of the Baha'i faith. Baha'is believe in the essential divinity of all the world's faiths. So I grew up thinking about spirituality and life's biggest possible questions a great deal as a child and as a teen. We talked about death and the soul and God and the meaning of life and why we have suffering and what our purpose is and connecting to God and what prayer is, what is sacred. These conversations were rich and ripe in my life. But as I turned away from religion and faith and spirituality in my 20s, because I just wanted to go be an artist in New York City, I became very, very unhappy and suffered from what I now know to be a number of mental health issues, crippling anxiety, depression, occasional, rare, and occasional suicidal ideation, alienation, great discomfort, pain, loneliness, and addiction. And that's when, in my heart of hearts, in my gut of guts, I thought to myself, well, perhaps I've thrown the spiritual baby out with the religious bathwater. There might be spiritual solutions to some of the pain that I'm undergoing. So that set me on a course to really dig in to the spiritual experience and to figure out what it was that I most believed.
3: So on this spiritual journey that's over a period of years, decades really, you're moving in, you don't know what direction, but it seems to somehow bring you
13: back to where you started. Tell me about that journey.
11: So I started with the first question, which is, do I believe in God or is there a God? This took me a good 5 to 10 years of search. Again, this came from a deep struggle. I needed to find answers. And I'm so grateful for the suffering that I underwent in my 20s and early 30s that pushed me to seek, that pricked my curiosity, because it forced me to kind of dig into these questions. Because otherwise you can sit there for decades, and many people do. But I read the world's great religious texts. I read the Bible. I read the Quran. I read the Bhagavad Gita, the writings of the Buddha. A bunch of stuff around the Vedas and Upanishads, some of the ancient, the most ancient holy texts, which to me still have some of the greatest life wisdom inherent in them. And I read a lot about Native American spirituality, which helped me a great deal in my understanding of God, the Creator. And while doing this, I was able to go back and read holy texts of the Baha'i Faith. When you grow up a member of a religion, you often aren't directly really reading the texts themselves. They're being interpreted for you at a Sunday school class or children's class or through your parents. So I was able to then have my own personal experience of reading the writings of Baha'u'llah, the founder of the Baha'i Faith, and Abdul Baha, his eldest son, that was a great spiritual teacher. And that regalvanized my belief in the Baha'i Faith, and it felt true to me and the most appropriate and the most practical as well.
13: So you talk about being on this search or this journey, but what was it that you recognized at some point that you thought, I've arrived, or I found part of what I was looking for, enough that you chose to stay there as your spiritual home?
11: I was reading and I came across the example of Wakantanka from the Lakota Sioux tradition. And the phrase Wakantanka, which is the name for the Creator, means the great mystery. So I immediately responded because I love that. As an artist, I love that. I'm drawn to that idea of God as the great mystery, not as like Odin or Thor or some like manly man with superpowers. So Wakantanka is known through nature. That's the only way to know the great mystery. How do you know him? You know him or it, she, whatever it is, divine force, through the incredible panoply of metaphor that is inherent in nature, through the power of the winds, the strength of the sun, the beauty of spring opening blossoms on the trees, the silence of the forest, the scent of the grasslands. These are how we know the divine, the great mystery. And this God is beyond time and space. This God of our ancestors. It's the God of love. It's the God of the seven directions, north, south, east, west, up, down, and the seventh direction, in, internal, into the heart. I could go on and on, but suffice it to say that for me, it was very important to completely separate God from any kind of beingness. David Bentley Hart talks about this in his magnificent work called The Experience of God, stopping thinking of God as a being among other beings. And he says what most people think of God is actually what was known in the Greek tradition as the demiurge, which is a god man, again, with superpowers like Odin. And I needed to remove God from any patriarchal or male sense and to know God through nature. This was very revelatory for me. So I spent a couple years, Steve, in all honesty, saying to my friends, I don't believe in God, but I do believe in Wakantanka. Mm. Now, this feeds into the Baha'i tradition in the sense that the main way that we know God in the Baha'i faith, or his principal title, let's say, is the unknowable essence. God is known and repeatedly referred to by Baha'u'llah as the unknowable essence. And in the Baha'i faith, we say a prayer every day in which we say, I bear witness, O my God, that thou hast created me to know thee and to worship thee. So we're created to know God, and yet God is labeled as the unknowable. So we're supposed to know the unknowable. And that is the center of the spiritual path. And again, that ties in with this idea of the great mystery. And I just love it. I get lit up like a pinball machine when I think about that.
13: Right, right. So even though you have this spiritual home, it sounds like you're still open to exploring your spirituality.
11: Yeah. Yeah, it's a journey, you know. It's not an arrival because I'm on a path and I know like 1/100th of 1% about spirituality, and that keeps me humble and it keeps me moving forward and it keeps me curious.
13: To us, this book seemed like you had written it for people who might not be attached to a specific denomination or a religious tradition, but you do have a lot in here that applies to people who do. And I'm wondering what you hope people who have a spiritual tradition or a religion will get from this.
11: I wanted to make it accessible for the average young person that wasn't thinking very much about spirituality or religion. I want people to be able to get something out of the experience of reading this book, because I think probing deep philosophical and spiritual questions is valuable for everyone. But I guess for the people of faith, the second half of the book is really aimed at this idea of a spiritual revolution. And I think that all too often in Western culture, and especially in the spiritual but not religious set, we think of spirituality as something that fulfills us personally, that touches our heart, that transforms us to be a little bit wiser and more serene, and it quells our anxiety. And then we leave it at that. And I think for the average churchgoer, you might go a little further than that. Then you bring community into it. And you're like, I want communal prayer, communal meditation, communal service. That's wonderful too. But what I'm talking about in terms of a spiritual revolution, and this is the kind of like sociological component of what I'm writing about in the book, and that is social transformation through spiritual tools. And I'm talking about a radical revolution. I'm talking about a radical reconception of how we do most everything by using spiritual tools. And that can be your Christian tools. It can be your Muslim tools, your Jewish tools, Buddhist, what have you. But we need to kind of rethink how we do most everything in contemporary America. The systems we can see are breaking down because systems that we've created are founded on the very worst qualities of humanity: competition, contest, one-upsmanship, every man for himself, individuality, kind of chronic individuality. Of course, there's a certain measure of individuation that is healthy and allows a certain measure of freedom that is crucial for happiness and well-being. But one example that I've been talking about recently is healthcare. So it's come to light over the last couple of decades that these kind of hedge funds have been buying up healthcare facilities, doctor's offices, medical groups, hospitals, rehab centers, etc. And then they redline them for profitability, and they close down and sell off the ones that aren't profitable, usually in poor neighborhoods. And rather than simply legislating a change in the laws that kind of regulate who can buy and sell medical facilities, we really have created a for-profit medical system in a country where a medical system, I believe, getting to the roots of what Jesus would espouse, needs to serve the poor and needs to heal people. And that's why the most powerful, richest country in the history of human civilization is unable to heal people, because it's based on kind of consumerist profit above all. I'm not espousing an end to capitalism. This is not a socialist lefty kind of thing. It's again going to spiritual principles. Why don't we redefine completely from top to bottom what the purpose of a healthcare system is? Then, and this is the long-winded answer to your question, Steve Perry. Don't stop believing, Steve Perry. Don't stop. This is where a person of faith can say, how can we take what Jesus said in the Bible, a red letter Bible and put that into practice in such a way that it allows for social transformation and makes the world a better place, because that's the other part of the spiritual path that we don't talk enough about.
13: So a phrase we hear a lot is, I'm spiritual, but not religious. And you have a whole chapter called Let's Build a New Religion. Sort of feels like Build-A-Bear to me. I'll pick what features I want. Why religion specifically?
11: So the fastest growing religious movement in the Western world is spiritual but not religious. As a member of a religious faith, and I'm deep and good friends with members of many different religious faiths, I see that there are tremendous benefits to religion itself, not just spirituality, but moving past that to being able to harness the energy of community towards social good. Being part of a group of people that are seeking transcendence, seeking to be of service to the world, that are loving and supporting and nurturing each other is an incredibly beautiful thing. And, you know, humanity has lost something by jettisoning religion itself. There's a great many benefits to religion, benefits toward the obtaining of well-being through being a member of a group, which allows you to be part of something larger than yourself, because we live in a very solipsistic contemporary culture. I certainly understand why people have turned away from religion, and religion is responsible for a lot of tremendous ills and violence and judgment and vitriol that are detrimental to the growth and maturity of humanity. But at the same time, we really have lost something, and that's worth exploring.
13: So the ideas that you come to in the book, not only about personal spirituality, but about the need for spiritual community, how do those ideas tie back to your Baha'i tradition? And where do we see traces of that thought in this push of yours for a spiritual revolution?
11: There is education in spiritual virtues as a tool for social transformation. So this is a little bit different than like the Sunday school concept of like right and wrong. It's a little bit different than that. It's about the fact that, like, Steve, you seem kind and you seem sensitive and like a really good listener, and you seem very warm-hearted. So those are my perceptions, right? Those are also qualities of the divine. Those, you might have little fragments, little shards of those qualities in yourself, but God has them in total majesty and magnanimity. So these spiritual virtues, kindness, patience, creativity, love, honesty, humility, are all qualities of the divine that we can grow in ourselves, and we need to nurture and grow in ourselves so that we, you know, reach the point of our deaths, the point of our passing, fulfilled, maximized, our divine essences maximized. But we can also educate children in them. And it's fascinating work, because I've done a little bit of work in this space, that if you say like compassion, and you make it the virtue of the week, and you teach kids about compassion, you say, we're going to observe compassion all week. Come back next week, we're going to talk about what we observed. And again, it's not like be a good girl, don't be mean, not right and wrong. It's just like notice compassion, witness compassion. You say, oh, I saw this guy, and there was a homeless man, and he saw the homeless man, and he bent over and gave him a sandwich, and it was really beautiful. And then you train the kids, because children need to be trained, into witnessing these spiritual gems that they can then start to grow in themselves. This isn't taught at schools, obviously. Oftentimes it's not taught in the right way at Sunday schools. And oftentimes for parents, it's kind of like the kid will tell a lie and they'll get in trouble. And the parent will be like, don't lie. But the parent hasn't spent the time to nurture the kid and to grow their honesty and their appreciation of honesty and how beautiful it feels to live an honest life. So that's a part of an education. And as simplistic as this sounds, and it does sound a little Sunday schoolish, it is profound. And if we want to have large-scale social change, then virtues education, I think, is one of the keys in that direction. I highly recommend a book called The Family Virtues Guide by Linda Kavlin Popov. And it's a magnificent, easy-to-use guide with your children in this type of education.
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8: Rain, one part of the book I'd like to focus on because I thought it was really a cool exercise was in your chapter where you ask five questions about what's sacred. And you asked this to us as readers, so of course I got a chance to think through what really is sacred to me or what do I respect or think should be sacred to everybody. Can I ask you, where is a place that you feel the sacred?
9: I went on a pilgrimage to the Baha'i Holy Land in the north of Israel, where there's a lot of Baha'i historical sites, where the prophet founder of the Baha'i faith, Baha'u'llah, is buried. So you can feel the power there and the beauty. And in my week and a half there, 2 weeks there, I just had such a sense of the sacred, the profound, the holy, the sacrosanct. And then I get back home and it's text messages and emails and I'm stuck in traffic and I'm wolfing down breakfast because I've got my next meeting and, you know, my kid gets sick and I've got to get him to the doctor and I'm just in life and I'm like, I really miss the sacred. So I don't have any answers around this, Steve, but it certainly is missing in our contemporary culture.
8: So you had this remarkable spiritual connection in this place, having lived a lifetime of seeking. You bring all your experience and knowing what this religious leader has meant to you and your community. You have this experience, but you've brought your teenage son, who's really pretty young. What about his experience?
9: Really, what I wanted to give him was an experience of the sacred, an experience of the holy. It's one thing to just talk about, and we're having a discussion, and someone is listening to this podcast while they're on a Stairmaster, or they're walking the dog, or they're in their car on the way to work, or something like that. And you can talk about a sacred all you want, but you have to feel it in your bones, what it means. So I wanted my son, who was 13 at the time, to experience the sacred just so he had it in his bones. And we've spoken about it a little bit since, but I hope that it will just always stay with him. In the same way that my Baha'i upbringing kept me connected to an idea of a higher power, to the idea of the power of prayer, to the idea that we're all spiritual beings having a human experience on a journey into the divine light. And by the way, I don't believe that the sacred necessarily has to be at quote-unquote holy sites or a church or a place of worship. I have had the same experiences in nature, filled with awe and wonder at the splendor of God's creation. And I've had the same experiences while witnessing art, being a part of art, and making art, making theater, writing, hearing words aloud. And I do think that art can also evoke in our hearts that sense of the profound, the sacred, the transcendent that we're all looking for.
8: So these questions got me thinking, do you think a conversation can be sacred?
9: Wow, that's a great question. I think any elevated conversation about spiritual topics, which is, by the way, something that we're encouraged to do as Baha'is, is to just engage people. We're not trying to convert them to anything. We're just engaging folks in the bread of life. You know, the conversations about God and the Holy Spirit and the meaning of life. It can be an incredible sacred service to engage in that. And then when you're speaking with true intimacy on a heart-to-heart level with love, yeah, I've had sacred experiences like that.
8: You have this really, I think, useful metaphor in the book about how a child in utero has organs they don't need until they're actually born, and that we're developing abilities here that we might need in the next life, but we just don't know exactly how that works. Talk to me about that.
9: Well, this is exactly what we've been talking about. So in this way of understanding the world, the child is growing elbows and eyelashes and ears and eyes and jaws and any pancreases that it's going to need in this world. And it doesn't necessarily need those senses, especially in utero. And if you were to ask a baby, hey, why do you have eyelashes and ears? It would be like, I have no idea. It's just kind of there. In this world, we are, from a Baha'i perspective, growing those spiritual virtues that I spoke to you about. And they certainly do serve us to a certain extent here. I mean, if one is humble and kind and honest, you can have a far richer, more meaningful life in this world. But when our bodies drop away and we move on to the next plane of existence in our spiritual journey, then that's what we're taking with us. We're taking with us stuff in this world that are the senses that we will need in the next world, incarnation, heaven, happy hunting grounds, nirvana, bliss, whatever you want to call it, that's what we're going to be utilizing.
8: That was Rain Wilson talking about his book, Soul Boom, Why We Need a Spiritual Revolution. Heather, one thing I loved was that metaphor at the end where he talks about our life now preparing us for a next life, which is a common theme in different faiths. But the image I loved was like a fetus in the uterus. It doesn't need eyes there. It doesn't need ears there. And yet it has them.
4: Right.
8: But when he said, if you ask a baby, what do you need those for? It'd be, I don't know, they're just there. But then they're born and ta-da, you need your eyes, you need your ears. And just the idea that there are spiritual senses and things that we are developing now, we may not know till the next life exactly what we've been prepared for.
4: Yeah.
8: But that's kind of a cool idea.
4: And I love how he connected it to the values that are inherent in our religious traditions. If we believe in kindness and healing and love, then how do the systems that surround us reflect those values? And if they don't, what can we do about it? And, you know, if we train our children, if we train our young people to admire and to seek after these values, then we have a chance of building sustainable systems for our society.
8: Right. That he talks about lots of our spiritual journeys. We stop with, I'm on a personal one, but we forget about that whole community aspect. And that's what he dives into as well, those benefits. So besides senses for the next life, we use our senses in this life, which I think brings us to our next guest.
4: Yes. So I got a chance to talk to Esperant Plate about his book, which he wrote like a decade ago. And he was very kind to sort of go back in the archives and work with me through his material. But he wrote a book called The History of Religion in 5.5 Objects. And I'll name 5 of the objects. The half is sort of a metaphysical experience. But 5 of those objects are stones, incense, drums, crosses, and bread. And he basically used this book to look at how those 5 objects are central to religious traditions all over the world. And the book is just him telling story after story about finding those different objects and what they mean in different traditions globally.
8: So I love the connection of spirituality with the actual tactile, the physical, the incense that we smell and what else that could mean. And something as solid as a stone, I'm picturing just a little rock I hold in my hand, but he gets all the way to a foundational bedrock kind of a stone. So really interesting to have physical representations of spiritual things.
7: Right. And this is his argument in the book, is that religion is about the body's engagement with things. It's less about doctrine. We've created all this doctrine to go around, in his argument, to go around the engagement and the physical experiences we have. And he's actually advocating that we return, you know, to this concretized way of understanding religion, that it, in fact, will bring us more if we have a physical experience with religion. S. Brent Plate talking to us from his university office in New York, Upper State New York. Let's hear what he has to say.
10: I originally started the book thinking about the senses. I wanted to write a history of the senses.
7: Oh.
10: And then the more I went on, the more I kept coming up against the objects that we sense. You don't smell without smelling something. You don't touch without touching something. And those, and actually the objects, I mean, I think this actually speaks to the whole issue of relics. It's the objects just begin to have more and more power. And as I sort of read stories about people's, you know, smells and tastes and touches, handful of objects just kind of kept coming back over and over again. And, you know, these are the ones that kind of were there. Stones was definitely one of the first ones that really just struck me. And this is so central to so many different religious traditions that we find stones everywhere.
7: I saw that you had done part of the, or most of the Camino, it looks like, the Camino de Santiago. Yep. And there's the Cruz de Ferro, right? All these stones around. The stone can mean so many different things. It can mean weight. It can mean sin. Go ahead and talk about that more, what the stone sort of represents for us.
10: Yeah, I mean, it certainly represents, you know, all kinds of different things. It's some sort of, you know, on one hand, it's a marker, like in the Camino de Santiago. And actually, when I went on that, on many of the days, somewhere in the morning, I started walking and I found a stone along the way. And I began to think about a friend or a family member. And I took out a little pin or a little marker and put their name on the stone, and then somewhere along the way, I left it. Because there's all these little altars and shrines all along the way. I mean, people stack stones all across. So I'd leave it in one of the little cairns, one of the little piles that were there. And I'd say just a little prayer for a family member or someone. And it was just sort of a way to give something or be kind of mindful along the way. Because I walked alone, so I was wanting to kind of bring my family and friends with me. So it was just kind of a way to think about that and do that. They seem to be, that's the amazing thing, they seem to be quite ubiquitous around the world. There's this idea of stacking up a bunch of stones to mean something. And of course, we see it throughout the Hebrew and Christian scripture.

0: walls of stone. Stone may last, but the cairn will, of course, fall down. So there's something both permanent about the structure, but also temporary about the fact that the wind can blow it over. And then the metaphorical language about God as rock. God is a rock that shows up just all over. God is referred to as rock more than God is referred to as father throughout the Hebrew scriptures, which is something we don't think about all that much.
1: You're making this argument, right, that religion is about bodies and not beliefs. And my question is, that changes all of modern practice. Like, if that's true, then everything changes. But that's a place to start. If we think more about God as a rock instead of a father, what does that change? Or how does that change your own vision of who that entity is?
0: It reaffirms that this is metaphorical language that is being used throughout this. It's obviously, God is more than just a rock or a father. God is many other things as well. The rock is, it's metaphorical, but it's also, there's something real about it.
1: Yeah. Well, and I think that's a good reminder that the different sacred scriptures have so many metaphors for God that, I don't know, for me, that's helpful. Because the father one doesn't quite work. So you can choose the one that's helpful for you.
0: Exactly. And Mary Daly and others reminding us of some of the problematic nature of these kind of metaphors.
1: Well, I thought incense was so interesting in your history. You talk about, you lay out this idea that when leaders are looking to promote interiority, they start getting rid of these sort of physical experiences. And incense is one where I've been in India and I've experienced that. And then recently, the Greek Orthodox Church near me just dedicated its iconography. So I went and attended. And I was not prepared for the incense. And at one point, I had to escape because my eyes are burning and stuff. But then as I walked around the rest of my day, I'm just perfuming all the spaces I go into. And talk a little bit about incense in these different religious traditions.
0: Obviously, the link to smell is there, right? And there's different incenses, different recipe. God gives the people a recipe for how to make incense in the Hebrew scriptures. And actually, it's laid out. Here's the things that you need to use. And a couple of the things, the ancient Hebrew, we actually don't even know what it's referring to anymore. And all kinds of speculations about some of the things in that list. But there are recipes, and there are master incense makers in the 19th century, particularly. And they would be employed by the mosque, master incense makers. And this was their craft. This was their ability, was to mix certain scented substances together and make it, of course, burnable in some way. It's not an easy thing to do to make incense. It's got to smell a certain way. And there are different traditions of different types of smells as well. In Istanbul, one of the mosques that I went to, they pointed out how the incense maker would be sitting over here and burning the incense as prayers were being said. And the idea is that it's the word, this is the Quran, it's being spoken to us and we're smelling it. It almost, the way they talked about it, the smoke itself became connected with the sort of breath of God, the word of God in that way. And it was just sort of a really different way, I think, of thinking about it, even after I'd been thinking about incense for a while. That just kind of really stood out to me of how that operated. And there are all kinds of examples of course, incense being burned in temples and mosques and synagogues and churches and in different ways.
1: What was interesting to me was this, again, in our modern life, we've done a lot to get rid of scent. Like scent is odor, or it's bad. It has taken on a negative connotation, right? And so when I'm thinking about these sacred scriptures that talk about breath, that talk about the breath of God, I don't know if I really have a way to access that until I start thinking about incense. And it's not just baby's breath or this little like delicate thing. It's actually this powerful scent that envelops you. And that was like illuminating for me. Oh, this was a full on, it wasn't just about something that was happening with the nose, but it was a full on experience to be surrounded by this. And I found it really, really helpful to think about because, as you said, we're just completely separated from that kind of experience.
0: Yeah, absolutely. And we think of the word odor, and we think certainly throughout history, I think there's enough evidence to suggest a lot of the incense too came at a time when hygiene was different, was used in places where after a few days, you don't have access to Showers, people, certain smells come off of people, and incense, it was a cleansing.

0: was a way to counteract some of the odors that were there. In the cathedral in Santiago, there's this massive, several hundred pound, I think it's like 800 pound sensor that swings through the entire aisle of the main aisle in the cathedral there. And probably one of the largest sensors in the world. Here's a way to bring people together in one space, but mask some of those smells. So it's sort of smells masking other smells. The thing that became clear too is the ways it affects us and gets us in the mood, right? It gets us in the mood for worship. I was at a Buddhist monastery in the Catskills, and there was incense burning. So you walk into this beautiful big meditation hall, and there was this light smell of incense through it. And it just had such an effect on my body. It's like all of a sudden I just calmed, and it prepared my mind and my body to be able to sit meditatively for an hour. But it preps us. And I think, of course, in different ways, a Christian church will use it, and it preps people for things in a different way a Hindu temple would use it. But I think it's also about preparation, and it creates a sense of space. Part of that sacred space is being created by the incense. It's not just the four walls and the roof. It's the space is created by the smells that are inside of it, by the other people that are there.
1: So when I was thinking about your five objects, I actually wondered why not water. That was one that came to mind where it's like, oh, I feel like water would be something. So is that like in the top 10, but didn't quite make it into the top five? Or what about these five, or what made you choose these five and not other five?
0: The reason that I chose the five that I did was because I tried to look at all these different objects, and they told me the best stories. The objects told me the stories. It was, in the end, it was just, there were more interesting stories with stones. And as I begin to read these stories and these accounts of these different objects, it's like, now that, you know, like, that's a good story. They're not some scientific account of why stones instead of beads or such and such, and water didn't make the cut.
1: Is there a story that really surprised you that when you came upon it, you were like, this is what the book is about?
0: Probably one of the really significant things that got me going with it was we were living in upstate New York, but went to visit family in Southern California. We were at the beach in San Diego, and 70 degrees, of course, there. And it's just this beautiful day, and we're hanging out there. We're having a good time. But we knew we had to get in an airplane the next day and fly away. And so my daughter grabs this big chunk of a rock. It was a broken down concrete from some pier or something like that. Anyway, it's a really big piece. And she says, if we go now, I have to take this with me. She felt, this is the thing that works for me. And made me realize that the natural state of being human is to engage objects and to be engaged by objects. And we're basically taught not to do that as we get older. And it has to be educated out of us rather than, you know, the other way around. I mean, it's a natural course of being to engage with objects, and our education system, of course, slowly weans us off, you know, show and tell and touching things and these kind of motor skills, and just turns it into a visual thing. You know, this is what we do in college. We read books and we write papers, and it's just this very, you know, visual and intellectual thing. It sort of, you know, becomes very disembodied. In our religious life too, I think oftentimes, and it certainly Protestantism, I think, works that way. But it's, I think, many other traditions as well. You find this, you know, you've probably seen throughout, you know, South Asian traditions as well. There's plenty of elitist pundits who will tell you, you know, don't go to the temple and do all the puja to those idols there. You know, that's not what we do. We need to read the scriptures, you know, and do the same thing. So it's not just a Western phenomenon, although I think it may be particularly demonstrable in the kind of Western Protestantized environment.
1: In Good Faith, we'll be right back.
2: 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But instead of avoiding rejection, he spent 100 days straight completing a daily rejection challenge. Here's a sneak peek.
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1: Welcome back to In Good Faith. It's interesting because you talk about these objects as technologies. And so they're sort of pre-literate technologies, perhaps, right? Or oral community-based technologies. Then we get into the sort of literacy as the way to interact with God through scripture, through written word. And so many people now say that we've moved into a post-literate society. Do you think these objects will come back, or do you think we'll have some other engagement that reflects the influence of visualness as primary, but also moving away from maybe reading?
0: Yeah, I mean, I think it's broken open the older styles of worship and certainly added on new possibilities for things. Everything from the kind of mega churches with the kind of rock band up front and the big light show and all that kind of stuff. These are some of the places a lot of religious traditions are diminishing. I think it's that we've disembodied our worship very oftentimes. So it just becomes a lot of words and talking. I grew up in a very conservative Protestant environment, and it was just words all the time. Bible is the only thing you need. Of course, we'd spend hours talking about the preacher's sermon after church and things like that. Just more words about it.
1: Memorizing.
0: But, memorize verses, those kinds of things along the way. But I think it's, you compare that to the way a lot of my students are experiencing life is, you know, much more embodied. They're on their phones a lot, yeah, but they do get out, and their experiences of transcendence come from being at a dance club. I totally get that, of course. This is what religions did for thousands and thousands of years, and now we've just said, no, we shouldn't do those things, and then of course, they're going to go to the dance club and find something more interesting there. It's because it's not, contemporary religion is not doing anything for our bodies oftentimes.
1: So this is your central argument, right? That religion is about bodies and not beliefs. And I was joking, but not really. This changes everything, right? Like about modern practice. So what do you see it changing, and why is that good? Why is it good that it would change?
0: I think we've got bodies for reasons. Whether or not you believe in a theology that God created these bodies that we're living in, or coming from a more materialist scientific viewpoint, I think bodies are what produce thought itself. God made these bodies, right? This is what's been given to us, and this should be something to celebrate. I'll walk home after I shut this down, and it's about a 25-minute walk away, and it's my time. I feel my body. I don't just walk, and I don't stick in earbuds and listen to anything on the way. I live out in the middle of nowhere, and it's just a very pleasant, peaceful walk. To me, it's this very spiritual experience, and it's the way I connect the inner world of myself with the outer world of things going on around me. It allows me to understand that I'm not alone, too. Even if I am walking alone, even if I'm in the middle of Manhattan and walking around, I am connected to things, and attention to the body allows that in a way that, again, I can spin off into different religious traditions.
1: So that was a question that I was going to ask you, is how do you think this project changed your own personal relationship to spirituality and religion?
0: I think it changed my own perception. There were the ways I perceived the world, these ideas I keep in my head about certain things, that my spiritual life is actually much richer when I'm engaging in a connected way between something we call a mind and a body and something external to ourselves, whether it's another person or group of people or stones and incense. All these things connect together and cements me more firmly in the physical realm. And that's where my spiritual journey comes from. Walking across northern Spain for the Camino de Santiago was a deeply spiritual experience. The walking itself and the feeling the earth every step grounds me, connects me with the earth. And the spiritual was deeply physical. It's not separate from it. The spiritual became deeply physical.
1: I've taken a ton of your time, but that leads me to a question, which is, if our experience in religion and in spirituality is physical and can teach us about physical, what does that teach us about the nature of the divine? Does that mean the divine is then different than us? Is it like alterity, right? The divine is different than us because it is maybe not physical? Or does that teach us that the divine is physical in some way? What do you think about that?
0: You asked me personally what I thought about these things.
1: Yeah, what do you think personally? Tell me personally.
0: Yeah, it's hard for me not to say the divine is immanent, that it's within and around this world. It's not, I think part of it too is it's a frustration with these, you know, and then their childhood Sunday school things that, you know, heaven is this place in the clouds where you sing all the time. I'm like, I don't want to spend the rest of eternity singing. I like singing, but that just sounds terrible to me, you know. To me, the divine is just there in everything, you know, and it's not just the beauty too. I think part of what I learned from a lot of Buddhist kind of training that I've done over the years is that I'm walking down the road. I've got this beautiful country road that I walk down, that I go home on, and it's peaceful and I can hear the birds and see the sunset sometimes or the sunrise sometimes, and that's all beautiful. But then someone has thrown a beer can out the window and it's along there, and I'm thinking, oh, that messes up the view. And I'm thinking, this too is part of it. You've got to take it all in, the good, the bad, and the ugly. There's a dead deer on the side of the road, and part of me's sad. The deer maybe reminds me of my own death. Maybe it's just like, oh gosh, I hope they clean that up. But it's just, it's all part of this process. It's all part of this long term. Even that aluminum beer can is gonna find its way into the soil, or somebody might pick it up before then. But it's all part of this thing. It's not just simple good and evil. There's not just, this is a good view because the sun is shining, this is a bad view because it's raining and wet and the beer can is bad, and the deer frolicking through the woods is good. Bad things happen in the world, and I'd like to see less suffering in the world. And it's important to call these things out. But at the same time, it becomes a little more complicated, too, to what I call the bad things and what I call the good things.
1: That was S. Brent Plate talking to us from Upper State New York about the ideas from his book, The History of Religion in 5.5 Objects.
5: The whole idea, you say the history of religion, and you picture movements of people and wars and then proselytizing and entire countries converting. And I mean, there's so much to say. He's like, nah.
1: Right.
5: Rocks, incense, bread. I mean, this is the basics.
1: Right.
5: And so it's interesting to me to think, do I have any sort of sacred objects? Maybe the closest things I can think of are, I have one letter from my grandfather, who died when I was 10. But when I was 8, I wrote him a letter.
1: Oh, nice.
5: Assignment from Cub Scouts. Thank you, Cub Scouts. To say, tell me about your life. And he hardly ever wrote anything. He was a dairy farmer.
1: Right.
5: And I can just picture his gigantic hands trying to hold a little pen and writing back to me. But he told me about his parents' life in Holland and him. And he was saying, you know, I've had a lot of jobs. I'm not really great at any one thing, but I was really good at choosing good grandmas. And I just thought he could do anything because he had done everything from being a dairy farmer to a railroad man to you name it. He could do anything.
1: Wow.
5: He just didn't think he was great. That letter is maybe as close to a sacred object as I have.
1: That is beautiful.
5: So the first interview with Rainn Wilson, he was talking about this soul boom, a spiritual revolution, and kind of an internal one we can do, but we also as communities. And we asked him questions that he asked us as readers, what's sacred?
1: Right.
5: And now one question I asked him was, can a conversation be sacred? And he thought about it and came around to, yes, the right subject. And I think we've all had those conversations where this kind of a sacred moment appears when you have this great conversation with someone you trust on a spiritual topic, which is what I hope we do all the time on In Good Faith.
1: Many thanks to Rain Wilson and S. Brent Plate for speaking with us today. This episode was produced by Heather Bigley. Our production team also includes Emma Ingebretson, Leah King, Tanya Lockett, and Katarina Martinich. 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
2: 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Today on Finding Center, the theme is reaching new heights. Christine Hansen, a professor of English and an associate dean of general education and honors when this address was given, will give her devotional entitled Lift Up Thine Eyes to the Mountains.
3: I've entitled my remarks, Lift Thine Eyes to the Mountains. This title is inspired by an experience I had 2 years ago. I like to vacation in the mountains, yet until the summer of 1999, I had never traveled to nearby Wyoming to visit the Grand Tetons. A friend and I arrived at the national park in the late afternoon. As we drove along the park road to get closer to those majestic peaks, we noticed an area where we could pull off and read signs telling us the names and geologic history of the mountains. As we stood outside the car, drinking in the beauty of the scene, a van pulled off the road and parked beside our car, and a couple, probably in their early 40s, got out to admire the mountains too. I noticed that the license plate on their van indicated they were from one of the flat Midwestern states, and I thought perhaps the mountains would be especially awe-inspiring to them. As I turned to go back to the car, I noticed in the rear of their van two teenaged boys, presumably the sons of this couple, seated with their backs to the Grand Tetons and showing absolutely no interest in looking at them. One boy had headphones on and his eyes shut, apparently caught up in whatever he was listening to. The other had his nose in a magazine, doggedly reading, seemingly oblivious to the beauty that surrounded him. Now, I don't know why these two boys were ignoring the view. Maybe it was the last day of their trip and they had already seen enough. But unfairly or not, I imagined that they had come on vacation at their parents' insistence, and now, just to show how cool they were, impressed by the sights their parents had brought them to see. As I drove away from this family, I thought that many of us often behave in the way these boys did. There are inspiring things our Father in Heaven wants to show us and wonderful experiences He wants to give us, yet we are so absorbed in trivial worldly interests that we sometimes turn our backs to the thrilling views of eternity that are available if we would only lift our eyes and see. Today, my desire is to help us all lift our eyes and see the heights to which we may aspire if we will take full advantage of the opportunities offered us here. Brigham Young University exists in large part to help the Church of Jesus Christ of Latter-day Saints fulfill its mission. The mission of the university is to assist individuals in their quest for perfection and eternal life. The mission statement declares that all students at BYU should be taught the truths of the gospel of Jesus Christ. Any education is inadequate which does not emphasize that His is the only name given under heaven whereby mankind may be saved. As President Spencer W. Kimball said in a 1967 address, BYU should provide education for eternity. The faculty here, he stated, have a double heritage and a double responsibility to preserve and teach not only the knowledge of men, but the revealed truths sent from heaven. Included with the mission statement are the aims of a BYU education approved by the Board of Trustees in 1995. The four aims are to enlarge the intellect, strengthen the spirit, build character, and prepare for lifelong learning and service. We faculty members are frequently encouraged to incorporate the four aims into our teaching. To me, each of these aims is like a mountain peak. Or, more accurately, each is like a facet of a single towering mountain that we are invited not only to look at, but to climb. In many ways, we faculty can only do like the parents in the story I related. We can bring you students to the mountain, we can encourage you, and we can try to model the behavior that we hope you will choose. But you must make the effort to lift your eyes and then to scale the peak through your diligence. This university will achieve its divine destiny only as faculty, staff, and students unite and help each other in the climb upward. I wish to speak about each of the four aims, suggesting things that may help us ascend together. I propose that in striving to achieve the aims of a BYU education, you will simultaneously be advancing in your quest for perfection and eternal life, a quest we must always remember is made possible only through the love and the atonement of the Savior. I will start with a third aim, building character, for reasons that I think will become clear. For centuries, the ultimate goal of education in Western civilization was the formation of students' character. True, in each period of the past, students were taught what was known in every branch of learning, but they were taught such things as oratory, languages, philosophy, literature, music, and mathematics to increase their wisdom and judgment and enable them to serve their societies. Education was to engender virtue, and the morality of students was the constant concern of most teachers from ancient Greece through the first 100-plus years of the United States. In this country, up until about 1890, the last course that students took at college was moral philosophy, a course considered so important it was usually taught by the college president. Very few universities now attempt anything in the way of molding students' character. Most have capitulated to the relatively recent belief that the goal of higher education is to specialize in some area of learning so that one has the credentials to get a job and earn money, preferably lots of it. I hope you will be grateful that one of the aims of BYU is not to prepare you to become wealthy, but to build your character. President Kimball taught that BYU has no justification for its existence unless it builds character, creates and develops faith, and makes men and women of strength and courage, fortitude and service. It is not justified on an academic basis only. How can your experience at BYU help you develop the kind of Christ-like character the Ames document describes? Let me suggest a few things to consider. Your character is formed by the things you think about, the daily decisions you make, and the actions that follow. How true are the words of this old saying, "Sow a thought, reap an action. Sow an action, reap a habit. Sow a habit, reap a character. Sow a character, reap an eternal destiny." How you choose to use your time, treat your family, interact with your friends and roommates, serve your employer, do your homework, fulfill your church callings, all of these decisions and actions will contribute to your character. The Honor Code aims to instill in us those moral virtues encompassed in the gospel of Jesus Christ. If you will follow both the spirit and the letter of the Honor Code, you will develop traits of honesty, integrity, humility, and benevolence that will make you the kind of person who is sought after as a friend, an employee, and a spouse. Your pledging to obey the Honor Code is an act of no small importance. Too many people today too easily break their promises and set aside commitments when it is no longer convenient to honor them. Such people diminish their own character and demonstrate the truth of the words spoken by Sir Thomas More in Robert Bolt's play, A Man for All Seasons. In this play, More refuses to swear to the act of succession because he cannot in good conscience approve of some of King Henry VIII's actions. When More is in danger of losing his life because of his refusal, his daughter urges him to swear the oath outwardly, but in his heart to think otherwise. More replies, "What is an oath then but words we say to God? When a man takes an oath, he's holding his own self in his hands, like water, and if he opens his fingers then, he needn't hope to find himself again." To make any commitment and then violate your promise is to let your character dribble away like water between your fingers. Honor the commitments you have made to parents, friends, roommates, teachers, employers, your bishop, and the Lord. Your character will grow more firm and steady each time you set aside your desire to do what is convenient and instead do what is right. Let me suggest something else you might consider as you think about character development. In the October 2000 General Conference of the Church, President Boyd K. Packer told of receiving his patriarchal blessing at the age of 18 after he had entered military service. The patriarch told Brother Packer, "Guard and protect your body. Take nothing into it that will harm the organs thereof, because it is sacred. It is the instrument of your mind and the foundation of your character." President Packer reiterated those words to all of us. Your body really is the instrument of your mind and the foundation of your character. I think of these words now as I walk across campus and pass students who have disabilities. Coping with blindness, deafness, motor impairments, and other challenges, these students have not allowed less than perfect bodies to stop them from seizing the opportunity to improve their minds. They have no doubt faced barriers and the temptation to settle for something less than a college education. But in overcoming adversity, they have built great strength of character. Their bodies, perhaps because of their disabilities, have become the foundation of a character marked by courage and persistence. It is likewise with those who battle invisible challenges of chronic illness or mental and emotional conditions. They too can forge a sterling character in the fire of adversity. The same can be true for all of us. If we realize that our body is a great gift from God and our mortal parents, and if we treat that body with wisdom and respect, we can all lay the foundation for a strong character. All around us today, we see two extremes where the body is concerned. At one extreme are those who seem to hate their bodies, scarring and defacing them with tattoos and multiple piercings. They use drugs and other substances that weaken and addict their bodies. To me, such people seem to have a tormented, unhappy character. At the other extreme are those who are far too vain about their bodies, much too preoccupied with appearance. Goaded by media images of models and movie stars, they try to shape their bodies into an unrealistic ideal through sometimes life-threatening practices. They spend excessively on fashion clothing and other products to use in or on the body. Trying to meet the world's narrow, shallow, and ever-changing standard of beauty, they may neglect to develop deeper, more lasting character traits. Such preoccupation with appearance calls to mind the words of Moroni, who, when he saw our day in vision, wrote this, "I know that ye do walk in the pride of your hearts, and there are none save a few only who do not lift themselves up in the pride of their hearts unto the wearing of very fine apparel. For behold, ye do love money and your substance and your fine apparel more than ye love the poor and needy, the sick and the afflicted." Then he asks, "Why do ye adorn yourselves with that which hath no life, and yet suffer the hungry and the needy and the naked and the sick and the afflicted to pass by you and notice them not?" In another verse, he suggests an answer to his own question. "People do these things for the praise of the world. They esteem being in fashion and peer approval more than they esteem their fellow men and the approbation of God." In contrast to these extremes, the gospel teaches us to make our bodies attractive by keeping them clean, neatly groomed, and modestly clothed, and to discipline our bodies by controlling our physical appetites. May I suggest that following a daily regimen that includes sufficient sleep, I know that's hard for students, exercise, a healthy diet, and staying clean and well-groomed can in itself contribute to the development of character. Keeping up such discipline can present a challenge to students or anyone else. Faced with homework, tests, and other responsibilities, it's easy to excuse ourselves for lapses in a healthy routine by insisting we're just too busy. But if we persist in an unwise course for very long, we find ourselves fatigued, sick, or depressed, unable to accomplish the physical and mental work we need to do. As President Packer said, your body really is the instrument of your mind. I want to speak about the first and second aims of a BYU education, enlarging the intellect and strengthening the spirit together. As far as I can tell, when these two activities are correctly understood, you can't do one without the other. I've heard some people speak of the intellect and the spirit as if they were diametrically opposed, warning that those who engage deeply in intellectual pursuits will lose their testimonies. However, sociologists who have studied members of our church have concluded the opposite. Higher levels of education are strongly correlated with indicators of faithfulness, such as prayer and scripture study, tithing, missionary service, and temple marriage. This is not to say that one must have diplomas and degrees to be a stalwart member of the church. Some of the greatest spiritual giants in my life had little formal education. But I propose that those who have attained a high degree of spirituality are also those whose minds are most alive to the wonders of creation and the noblest achievements of the human race. I submit that intellectual and spiritual pursuits not only can but should be harmonized so that the most effective learning will take place, as well as the learning that will contribute to our spiritual safety. The prophet Joseph Smith taught, "We consider that God has created man with a mind capable of instruction and a faculty that may be enlarged in proportion to the heat and diligence given to the light communicated from heaven to the intellect, and that the nearer a man approaches perfection, the clearer are his views and the greater his enjoyments, till he has overcome the evils of his life and lost every desire for sin." This statement suggests that the intellect and the spirit are developed simultaneously, and that the greater one grows in spiritual stature, the greater one will grow in intellectual ability as well. Brigham Young described the scope of our religion thus: it matters not what the subject be, if it tends to improve the mind, exalt the feelings, and enlarge the capacity. The truth that is in all the arts and sciences forms a part of our religion. These familiar verses from the Doctrine and Covenants sum up well the encompassing nature of what the Lord expects us to teach and learn. Teach ye diligently, and my grace shall attend you, that you may be instructed more perfectly in theory, in principle, in doctrine, in the laws of the gospel, in all things that pertain unto the kingdom of God, that are expedient for you to understand, of things both in heaven and in the earth, and under the earth, things which have been, things which are, things which must shortly come to pass, things which are at home, things which are abroad, the wars and the perplexities of the nations, and the judgments which are on the land, and a knowledge also of countries and of kingdoms. This scripture describes well the education we try to give students at BYU. In your religion courses, you will be instructed more perfectly in theory, in principle, in the laws of the gospel, and in all things that pertain unto the kingdom of God. I hope you will not be dismayed when your religion professors are more rigorous and demanding than the typical Sunday school teacher. The gospel is a vast topic, and it can't be learned casually. In addition to studying the gospel, the scripture implies we should study everything else, from astronomy to zoology. We often stop quoting the verses from section 88 at this point, but let us read the next verse, which explains why we should learn about so many things. That ye may be prepared in all things, when I, the Lord, shall send you again, to magnify the calling whereunto I have called you, and the mission with which I have commissioned you. This scripture states simply that the education we gain in the gospel and other fields is to prepare us for the callings that the Lord will give us. I think we could do no better than to look at the current leaders of the church to see excellent examples of people who magnify their callings precisely because they blend profound knowledge and testimonies of the gospel with broad learning and experience in various professions. For example, President Hinckley's experience with and understanding of the mass media have enabled him to represent the church in a positive light to millions who are not members. I could multiply examples, but the point is clear. The Lord and His church need people who have both spiritual understanding and excellent educational preparation. We don't know what callings may yet come to us, but we should consider every subject we study a part of our preparation. Thus, it is important to approach our studies with an inquiring and an enthusiastic attitude. Occasionally, students will ask why so many courses are required in general education. Some have even seriously suggested that if they already know what they want to major in, they shouldn't be required to take general education. Allow me to let Albert Einstein and then Brigham Young respond to that argument. Einstein said, "It is not enough to teach a man a specialty. Through it, he may become a useful machine, but not a harmoniously developed personality. It is essential that the student acquire an understanding and a lively feeling for value. He must acquire a vivid sense of the beautiful and the morally good. Otherwise, he, with his specialized knowledge, more closely resembles a well-trained dog." That's Einstein, not me. Premature specialization on the grounds of immediate usefulness kills the spirit on which all cultural life depends, specialized knowledge included. Now, Brigham Young, let us not narrow ourselves up, for the world, with all its variety of useful information and its rich hoard of hidden treasure, is before us, and eternity, with all its sparkling, lofty aspirations and unspeakable glories, is before us, and ready to aid us in the scale of advancement and every useful improvement. Can we imagine that Jesus, the creator of this earth and everything in it, lacked any kind of knowledge as he prepared to fulfill the assignment his Father gave him to go down and make an earth whereon we might dwell? I urge you to give serious effort to your general education courses. Rather than think of them as something to get out of the way, think of them as a way of becoming more like the Savior and of seeing his hand in all creation. It's been said that major education prepares you to make a living, but general education prepares you to make a life. You will succeed more in your chosen profession if you're broadly educated, because you'll be more versatile and more able to see how details relate to each other and create the big picture. Your employer will be able to entrust you with more responsibilities as you gain experience. Furthermore, your leisure time will be spent in a more ennobling way if you learn to appreciate good art, music, literature, drama, dance, and film, than if you succumb to consuming most of the entertainments that popular culture offers you. So much of it is unworthy of your time, attention, and money. I hope you'll approach your studies with the attitude demonstrated 20-some years ago by a young man on this campus who was chosen to be a Rhodes Scholar, a rare achievement. When he won that honor, the campus newspaper published an interview in which he said that as he approached the library to study, he felt much the same way as when he approached church on Sundays to attend his meetings. Both study and worship were for him a time of spiritual edification. I commend that approach to you. This young man was an example of what Elder Neil A. Maxwell has called the disciple scholar. For a disciple of Jesus Christ, Elder Maxwell said, academic scholarship is a form of worship. It is actually another dimension of consecration. Hence, one who seeks to be a disciple scholar will take both scholarship and discipleship seriously, and likewise gospel covenants. For the disciple scholar, the first and second great commandments frame and prioritize life. How else could one worship God with all of one's heart, might, mind, and strength? Consecrated scholarship, Elder Maxwell continued, thus converges both the life of the mind and of the spirit. However, Elder Maxwell qualifies his urging that we worship God with our minds through scholarship. The first qualification is that there is no democracy among truths. Not all truths are of equal significance. The revealed truths of the gospel are more important and do take precedence over the truths that have been forged out of the collective efforts of human beings. It's good to know both, but if we must on occasion choose where to put our allegiance, we should choose revealed truths. The second qualification is this: genius without meekness is not enough to qualify for discipleship. The disciple scholar blends intellectual traits with spiritual ones that often seem their opposite. Such a person tempers curiosity with obedience, questioning with submissiveness, zeal for knowledge with faith and humility, and striving to excel with brotherly kindness. Perhaps this is part of what is meant by the encouragement to seek learning even by study and also by faith. I recall a time when I was in a BYU ward where one of the bishop's counselors was an undergraduate student with what I judged to be fairly ordinary intellectual talents. But he had extraordinary faith and desire to obey. In a sacrament meeting, he told of an experience he had had the previous week. With a deadline for a paper looming before him, he was hard at work writing one afternoon when a knock came at the door. A member of the ward needed his help. This young counselor knew that if he took the time to serve, he would be hard-pressed to finish his paper and do a good job on it, but he chose to serve. He came back to his paper with the deadline now only hours away. He told us he knelt and asked his Heavenly Father to let words flow into his mind. When he went back to his work, his prayer was answered in just the way he had asked. Words flowed into his mind, and he was able to complete his assignment on time. He learned not only by study, but also by faith. The fourth aim of a BYU education is to prepare you for lifelong learning and service. As I stated earlier, it's not to prepare you to make a lot of money. Nevertheless, statistics show that on average, those with college degrees earn significantly more than those with less education. Thus, most of you will become comparatively wealthy simply as a byproduct of earning a degree. Notice I said comparatively wealthy, and the comparison group is much of the population in the rest of the world. On an NPR program I heard recently, it was said that 1 billion people on this earth live on $1 a day, and another 2 billion live on $2 a day. Think of those figures as you listen to these statistics I gleaned recently from the newspaper. Almost $7 billion were spent in the U.S. last year on cosmetics. Some $13 billion was spent on chocolate, another $7 billion spent on videotape rentals, $20 billion at jewelry stores, and $24 billion at liquor stores. Altogether, that totals $71 billion. In the meantime, an organization called the Bread for the World Institute estimates that it would take only about $4 billion a year over the next 15 years to subtract 512 million people from the 800 million people worldwide who suffer from hunger. These figures challenge us all to consider whether we have the right priorities where the use of our means is concerned. Those who are privileged to enter to learn at BYU have an obligation to then go forth to serve. Let me read this long passage from the Ames. Since a decreasing fraction of the church membership can be admitted to study at BYU, it is ever more important that those who are admitted use their talents to build the kingdom of God on the earth. Students should learn, then demonstrate, that their ultimate allegiance is to higher values, principles, and human commitments rather than to mere self-interest. By doing this, BYU graduates can counter the destructive and often materialistic self-centeredness and worldliness that afflict modern society. A service ethic should permeate every part of BYU's activities, from the admissions process through the curriculum and extracurricular experiences to the moment of graduation. This ethic should also permeate each student's heart, leading him or her to the ultimate wellspring of charity, the love for others that Christ bestows on his followers. The pure love of Christ will fill our hearts as we serve the less fortunate. The self-centeredness of those who ignore the poor and the needy is well depicted in a mural painted by the great Latter-day Saint artist Minerva Tykert on a wall of the World Room in the Manti Temple. Part of the murals in this room show the grand march of Gentile history, from the Tower of Babel to the sailing of Columbus. In one, against the backdrop of a great and spacious building, are a number of colorful, brightly lit figures who represent the wealthy, powerful, learned, and successful people of the world, those who have made things happen and have left their mark. In contrast to these grand figures are a number of darker figures in the foreground that one almost doesn't notice at first. They represent a homeless family, a mother and her lame son, a crippled soldier who has lost a leg in battle, a woman holding the limp body of her child in her arms, another woman clutching her head in despair, and a family of immigrants driven by oppression to seek a new life in an unseen land. Surveying this mural, one realizes with shock that the rich and powerful don't even glance at the poor and needy on the margins of their worldly parade. Perhaps these words from Jacob explain how this could happen. Because they are rich, they despise the poor, and they persecute the meek, and their hearts are upon their treasures. Wherefore their treasure is their God. We know that riches are not in themselves bad. Rather, it is the way we use riches that leads either to approbation or condemnation. We learn also from Jacob that if we seek first for the kingdom of God and obtain a hope in Christ, we may obtain riches if we seek them. But he adds a powerful caution. We should seek them for the intent to do good, to clothe the naked, and to feed the hungry, and to liberate the captive, and administer relief to the sick and the afflicted. As with riches, fame is not necessarily bad if it comes from doing something good. Certainly, we're grateful to know the story of Columbus, whose voyage prepared the way for a new nation where freedom would flourish and the gospel could be restored. A deed like his is worthy of mention in the world's history. But remember that one can also do important service that likely won't be recorded by historians. These words from George Eliot's Middlemarch express an important truth. The growing good of the world is partly dependent on unhistoric acts, and that things are not so ill with you and me as they might have been is half owing to the number who live faithfully a hidden life and rest in unvisited tombs. Whether you serve in relative obscurity as a parent or a primary teacher, or whether you serve in the limelight as a government official or a prominent church leader, your service is equally significant to its beneficiaries, and it is known to the Lord. Together, the four aims aspire to promote an education that helps students integrate all parts of their university experience into a fundamentally sacred way of life. No other university I know of, except our sister campuses in Hawaii and Idaho, aspires to such a lofty goal. Because of the seriousness of what we're about, some of you may be thinking that life at BYU will be something like a cross between boot camp and a never-ending church meeting. You may be asking yourselves, isn't there going to be any fun here? The answer, of course, is yes. You will find plenty of fun in adventures with roommates and friends, activities in your ward and residence halls, at sporting events, concerts and dances, and occasionally even in the classroom. I don't need to wish for you that you will have fun. It will happen. But I do wish for you that when you look back years from now, you will see that your college years were much more than fun. I wish for you the peace of mind that comes from knowing you honored commitments, treated friends and associates in a Christ-like way, and increased in self-discipline and integrity. I hope you will feel a humble gratitude from knowing that you dedicated, even consecrated yourself to improving your intellectual talents and increasing your spirituality. I pray that because you have tasted the joy that comes from service, you will seek to serve continually throughout your life. Such a sweet self-assessment can be yours years hence. If you do not content yourself now with lounging comfortably in a base camp in the foothills, when with some exertion you could be standing on the summit of a great mountain. I express my confidence in you. You are a chosen generation, and the Lord loves you and will bless you in all your righteous endeavors. I'm grateful for that testimony, and I bear it to you in the name of Jesus Christ. Amen.
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7: Our research in the psychology world indicates that individuals with a belief system recover quicker, engage more effectively in therapy, and see better results. I'm referencing faith, a belief system, the things that we hope in and believe in.
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8: On In Good Faith, it's our privilege to hear stories and accounts from believers told in their own words. 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
9: I'm speaking In Good Faith today with Dr. Christy Kane. She has her doctorate in psychology. She's a certified mental health counselor with over 20 years of experience leading and guiding in mental health. You can look up a TED Talk that she presents. She focuses her work on neurology, mental health stability, and how electronics are affecting the human brain. That's a timely topic. Christy Kane, thank you for coming in and speaking today.
7: Thank you, Steve. I'm excited to be here.
9: You are a former owner and clinical director of two different residential treatment centers. You've worked with youth learning skills to contribute to society, to manage their lives. Actually, quite a long bio that I might let people find at your website, which is drchristykane.com. I am fascinated by what you've agreed to talk about today, which is the relationship between faith and mental health. And from what I gather, sometimes they support each other, and sometimes suffering in one shows up as suffering in the other. Is that an accurate assessment?
7: It does, depending on how we translate things. One can be supportive in that area, and that at times can also seem to create division. You know, it's interesting, Steve. Our research in the psychology world indicates that individuals with a belief system recover quicker, engage more effectively in therapy, and see better results. Now, I think it's important when I say that, I'm referencing faith, a belief system. I'm not necessarily referencing a particular organization of religion or maybe even cultures as much as the things that we hope in and believe in.
9: And has anyone been able to figure out why that is?
7: I think by nature, when we're struggling with things that create dissonance or incongruency in our lives, when we have the ability to believe things are going to get better, when we have that power to sit and not necessarily maybe need an answer today, it empowers our ability to recover. There's a lot of research that shows our ability which is changing in our world today. But our ability to not know, but still believe, to sit with the unknown is actually empowering to our mental health. I don't know if you remember that marshmallow study way back when.
9: This is the kids who had a marshmallow in front of them. Take it now or don't take it and get a reward.
7: Yes. And so the long-term research of the individuals who participated in the study, those who were able to wait, even though they didn't understand, had better mental health overall. And our society today is being driven by instant information. I'm not going to talk about the impacts of social media, but what I want us to understand is we're losing that ability to wait and be still.
9: Christy, I'm frustrated if it's going to take 2 days for my Amazon package
7: to arrive. Or 5 seconds for your page to load, right?
9: Yes.
7: But faith contains a part of waiting. It contains a part of being okay with not knowing. And for so many, especially in that mental health world, if we can wait, if we can know that there aren't answers now, but hope in answers to come, there's greater ability to adapt and to hold and to believe in things getting better. We see a dramatic change in our world today in this instant information highway. What we see is an expectation of fix it now or give me the answer now. And sometimes in that process of not being able to wait, we see the increased levels of anxiety and depression and worry.
9: Could you maybe walk us through an example, an aggregate or a fictional client comes to you? And what might they share? And then how would you help them through that?
7: So many times, especially where I practice, there is a predominant religious faith. So where I live, the predominant religion faith would be the Church of Jesus Christ of Latter-day Saints. Through the years, there are lots of changes that come about both in policy within that religious organization, in administrative purposes or different things like that. Oftentimes, individuals will come into my office in a faith crisis, if you will, because there's some kind of policy change, administrative change, or sometimes in their own interpretation, they may think doctrine has changed. And that change disrupts their safety, their ability to feel the spirit, their belief system. And so, you know, I have a client recently that came into my office due to some policy changes that took place at Brigham Young University. They were a student there and felt that it traumatized their belief system and that they wanted answers now. They wanted to know, why were these policies being made? Who had the authority to make those policies? Did they see the long-term impact? And that it didn't jive with how they felt it should go. And so I had the opportunity to talk with that individual and say, okay, tell me really about your faith. Everything that you're bringing to me that's disrupting you emotionally and creating this depression and this anxiety, because they were even questioning whether or not they wanted to continue as a member of that religious organization. And as we walked through that, they were able to recognize a separation between policy and decisions and spirituality and their faith and the things that they really wanted to hold on to. And we talked about the ability to recognize that we aren't always going to have an answer in a faith crisis. We're not always going to understand why certain things happen, but we can return back to the well. We can return back to some of those spiritual

0: You mentioned that they were shaken by changes, mm-hmm. and I can understand confusion, sort of thinking of the brain side of this, mm-hmm. but why is that a faith crisis? Is it because we have maybe based our faith or belief on something that's not that anchor that you're talking about? Is that part of it?
1: Sure. I think within all religious sects, there's the functionality process. And then there's the foundational principles of belief. Mm-hmm. And I think as humans, we tend to tie them together or confuse them together. And when we do that, and there are some significant change or talk given or policy brought forth, it can create that faith crisis because we don't always as humans separate the two. And so I think it's important to understand that that faith is a belief in the foundational principles of whatever religion a person belongs to. And then there's always going to be policies and procedures and processes of the, I guess I want to say, entity or organization that manages and is the steward of that doctrine and faith, right?
0: Which consists of people.
1: Yes, and people, man, people make mistakes. I make mistakes all the time, you know. But we tend to idolize in our misunderstandings and forget that people are people. Like sometimes within different organizations, they'll make a person a saint, if you will, and they're just a person. Or they'll put someone on a pedestal and then that person falls off that pedestal in that person's eyes. And then they have a faith crisis because the faith was in the person and not so much in that individualized doctrine.
0: That idea of waiting and things not being what you think they're going to be makes me think of Mother Teresa, now Saint Teresa.
1: Yes.
0: And her experience with the homes for the destitute and dying, starting in Kolkata now, and other places. And that she shared with her priest or her spiritual advisor her journals of the agony of at some point she started to not feel that presence of God, in spite of the fact that she knew what she was doing was good and it is what had built up her faith before. But that sounds like that's not an isolated incident.
1: You know, I don't think so. I love Mother Teresa's faith to move forward, even though, like you said, she talks about having that one very clear calling and then never really having such a clarity for the rest of her life. But she knew that clarity so well that it gave her the ability to continue. It doesn't mean that she didn't struggle. It doesn't mean that sometimes she wondered, why am I still not getting that type of clarity? I mean, Steve, I think that brings it into a segue that's really important. Oftentimes when individuals are struggling with like major depression or anxiety or bipolar or other personality issues, they may have been used to experiencing spiritual directive a certain way. And then when that imbalance to the brain, the neurological chemicals comes about, they may feel that their spiritual directive has altered, that they don't have the same promptings and the same light and same understanding that they used to. And they may wonder and question, did God leave me? Am I not worthy enough? What should I be doing that I'm not doing? And the reality is sometimes that's a time of standing still, realizing you've done nothing wrong, and realizing that there may now be other avenues to explore in your ability to maintain that trust and hope in your faith. You know, I have many people that struggle with, why isn't my depression being taken away? I pray, I fast, I do all the things that have been suggested. And yet we know depression is a neurological change in the brain. And we do know that faith and hope and those things can help us in managing and working through, but it doesn't mean it will necessarily take it away. And that's a hard place to be. And that's that dissidence, that's that incongruency. And that's where it's setting with the understanding that faith in religious beliefs does not necessarily equate to alleviation of pain or difficulty, but more the hope in knowing I can make it today and then I can make it tomorrow.
0: This is kind of the river flowing the other direction, like the tide changes. A faith crisis could triggered

0: depression, perhaps.
1: Yes.
0: But you're talking about someone who starts experiencing depression or bipolar disorder, and that triggering the faith crisis the other way.
1: Mm-hmm. Yeah.
0: And I try and be really open that I'm someone who has and do experience some level of depression.
1: Mm-hmm.
0: And I've actually had that experience of thinking, what changed? Because I'm still living the same life and all of that. And I love what you said. I think we need to normalize that this is a condition that we need to talk about because there's lots you can do about it.
1: Yes. And I like the fact that you point both. We can have a faith crisis that can create depression and can create anxiety. And then we can have a mental health crisis that can create a faith crisis. It goes both ways. You are correct. And foundationally, we come back to the well in all aspects. We may not be feeling the way that we used to feel. We may not have all the answers that we desire. Being able to be still is very empowering to faith and mental health. And we live in a lightning speed world. There's so much research that shows that more and more individuals are not comfortable with not knowing, not having an answer, that incongruency moment, right? Mm. And yet, it's so powerful for the brain and for our faith when we can wait for the second marshmallow.
0: Be still and know a marshmallow is on the way.
1: Yes.
0: To quote the scripture,
1: yes.
0: Exactly.
1: Hey, that's a good one. I'll have to think about that.
0: I actually love you said that they had followed up with.
1: They did.
0: Mm-hmm. It'd be interesting to say in your biography someday, one of these folks, I was one of the marshmallow kids.
1: Yes. Yep.
0: So you talk about being still.
1: Mm-hmm.
0: And I was talking about meditation with one of my kids one time. I said, mm-hmm. What if we do this for just like 3 minutes? And they said, Dad, that is the most boring thing I can imagine. And they were almost panicking at the idea of be still, clear your thoughts. Do you have to work with people and say, you can do this and please try this? What is that process?
1: Well, I think meditation is an individualized as the person because like I'm going to join your kids in that. Like when people say, okay, we're going to sit still and not think about anything for a few minutes, I'd be like, are you kidding? There's no way I'll do that. I think meditation is the positive empowerment process to the brain. There's a lot of research that shows the brain by itself coming out of UC Davis is a instrument of survival that sees the negative. The brain is always trying to make sure that we're safe and looking for anything that can threaten us. But there's tons of research that shows that we can create that positivity within the brain by the input that we seek. And so that meditation process of empowering, especially in the field of faith and mental health, is the things we know to be right.
0: Mm-hmm.
1: And so when I talk to people about meditating, it's like meditate about things that are good and beautiful and right. I understand right now this is a faith crisis for you. I understand right now you're struggling because this decision was made in your faith. But tell me what's right. Tell me what's good. And when they can do that, they can oftentimes set that which they don't know what to do with on a shelf. I mean, there's lots of things.
0: You're not saying forget about it, ignore it. You're just saying see more.
1: Yes. I mean, I'm a member of The Church of Jesus Christ of Latter-day Saints, and I'm a divorced female in that religion. And that organization is very family-based. They definitely open their arms and let those know who are single that we're needed and wanted. But the culture oftentimes may say the opposite.
0: Hmm.
1: And even in my own personal life, I've had to sit still and go, okay, Christy, it's not about being divorced and it's not about you. This is kind of the culture. The culture is changing. It's going to be okay. And so I've had to set some of those hurts and those difficulties aside because my anchor is in the faith that I know to be true.
0: I talk to people, of course, of all different faiths and denominations, different traditions, and they, almost without exception, talk to me about how they see God working in their lives. Actually, it's very inspiring to me.
1: Mm-hmm.
0: So if someone comes to you and they have had the experience of receiving some guidance or answers to prayer, And then suddenly they're experiencing some sort of crisis or depression or other mental health issue. Of course, that's the first place they go. Mm-hmm. But then it sounds like people might blame themselves of, wait, this is not being fixed, so thus I must be doing this wrong. Is that hard for people who perhaps have had really strong religious experiences to say, maybe I need something more than just faith? Like, maybe God sent my therapist.
1: I think we're getting better at asking for help in that area, don't you? Because I think we're getting
0: more. I hear about it.
1: Yeah, we're talking about it more. It's interesting, as humans, we tend to blame ourselves first. And I'm not exactly sure all of the science behind why we do that. Maybe because we believe if we blame ourselves, we can possibly fix it. And we always want to fix it, you know, like we always want an answer. And that's, again, where that mental health faith comes in, is knowing there may not be an answer. It's not your fault. And then going back and remembering the times when you had those answers. Mm. You know, you may not have them now. You may never have them again because of the depression or whatever you're struggling with. But you can know what you knew then to be true and find new avenues now, new direction, new pathways for guidance.
0: What, you're telling me I have to learn and grow?
1: Yeah, that's something that seems to be a part of this mortal existence, whether we like it or not.
0: Dragged, kicking, and screaming, we get chances,
1: yes,
0: at least, if we'll take them.
1: One thing I was also going to add is, you know, suicide gets talked about so much in our society right now. And one common denominator, like people will ask mental health professionals all the time, you know, what do I look for to know if someone might be suicidal? The one thing we do know is that most of the time when a person has reached a place for that choice is they have lost hope. And that comes back to relying on your faith, relying on that belief system. And so that's very empowering to us, is we need to constantly, whether we disagree with something, we don't understand something, we need to spend every day seeking to maintain hope. It's really important to us as humans.
0: Oh, you're making me think of Emily Dickinson. I think it's hope is a thing with wings, which sounds like it can lift us.
1: It does. It gives us, in those dark moments when we can return to that faith, because we're all going to have a mental health crisis.
0: Wait, will you say that again?
1: Okay. We're all going to have a mental health crisis.
0: That sounds like interesting information. I don't think most of us think we will.
1: Whether it's a death of a loved one, whether it's a divorce, a financial crisis, a child making a decision contrary to what we think they should, a loss of a job, a chemical imbalance in the brain. I don't know anyone who won't have a mental health crisis in their lifetime. We'll process them differently, but we will all have that mental health crisis. And it will be that faith and hope that can lift us through that.
0: You have worked with young people a lot.
1: I have.
0: How do you prepare, or how can a parent, someone listening, or perhaps even a religious leader, help prepare kids for those things that are coming in their future, those challenges and those things that will make them question themselves or their faith or whatever it might be? Are there good things we can purposefully do?
1: Allow young people to sit with ambiguity and unknown.
0: Does that mean you have to explain to them what's happening in that process?
1: Sure. It's really important to teach young people how to find answers for themselves. Allow them to struggle. Allow them to come to you with solutions. The brain seeks to find pathways to solve problems. We're almost all problem solvers. And in the journey of learning to do that from a very young age, then when those faith crises come, when those mental health difficulties arrive, we've empowered them with that skill set of saying, okay, I've solved these type of problems before. I can do that now. The exposure of kids today, because of the internet, is much different than when you and I were younger. And so parents have to begin the process of conversations at 5 and 4. that we might have started at 10 and 12. Mm.
0: Yes, because a child needs to be occupied for a few minutes while dinner is being finished, and here's the tablet. Mm-hmm. You can just start your game and not even have to think about what might be worrying you until it just looms so large that there's no other choice.
1: Yep.
0: You talked about allowing our kids to struggle. That is hard. That is painful.
1: It is, because we love our children and we love family members and friends. We want to give the answers and solutions, but we'll be much more effective if we help them come to those answers and solutions with guidance. It doesn't mean hands off and ignore them. Yeah. But it means allowing them to explore.
0: And how about when they are struggling and they make a different choice than you hope they will make? That can cause your own crisis.
1: Yes,
0: as an
1: it can.
0: Adult.
1: You know, I work oftentimes with parents whose children have chosen to leave their faith. And that's a hard one for many, many parents. And I then remind individuals that we believe foundationally in the religion that I belong to of the gift of agency, and that we allow in the process of teaching correct principles and then governing yourself. And so it is difficult, but it's more important that a child feels loved in the choices that they make than to feel shamed in the choices that they make, because in that shaming will create a division between them and us. But in that shaming, we potentially impact their personal faith understanding and their personal mental health.
0: This skill you talked about, not knowing and willing to be still, this whole idea of children making different choices, or even a spouse or someone else making a different choice than you would hope for, boy, there's a big opportunity to practice that.
1: There is.
0: It doesn't sound fun.
1: No, but it is empowering. I don't think it's fun. But any time in the clinical office that we can counsel from a perspective of a belief system, there's research that shows and supports an individual is able to improve quicker. Now, not every single case, but when we can counsel and combine their faith with their journey of mental health healing, there's deeper empowerment in the journey.
0: You speak at parent nights at schools. You've worked with interventions for companies, schools, families facing mental health challenges. Thank you for taking time to come and just have a one-on-one with
1: you
0: me.
1: Bet.
0: I think this is such good information, so useful. And tell about the book that you have.
1: Yeah, I have a book out. They can get it at Cedar Ford and Amazon. And it is a book on trauma. It's a story of a woman's journey of how she healed from physical, emotional, and sexual abuse. And the title of the book is Fractured Souls, Splintered Memories, Unlocking the Boxes of Trauma.
0: And there's a brand new conference for women that's coming up on May 7th in Sandy, Utah, which is South Salt Lake, called Find Your Voice. And tell me what women who are hearing this might be interested in from that.
1: Thank you for asking. I'm so excited about this conference. We've brought together women of diversity of faith with backgrounds in mental health directives. And this conference is going to talk about critical issues that women face across diversity of faiths. So we have women from different religious organizations speaking. We have women who have experienced certain traumatic events in their own lives. Most of the women speaking are authors. We have Dr. Susan Madsen, we have Carol McConkie, we have myself, we have Megan Decker, and just a bunch of other women who will be speaking.
0: And is there a place to go online for information?
1: Yeah, they go to findyourvoiceconference.com.
0: Excellent. Dr. Christy Kane, thank you for speaking with me today in good faith.
1: Thank you. Thanks for having me, Steve.
0: That's our time for today. Thanks to Dr. Christy Kane for sharing her expertise and her faith. 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In Good Faith is a production of BYU Radio. I'm Stephen Cap Perry. I hope you'll join me again soon, right here, In Good Faith.

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10: BBC News with Govinda Gill. A court in Syria has sentenced the ousted President Bashar al-Assad to death for crimes against humanity committed during the country's civil war. His cousin, Atif Najib, also received the death sentence. Here's our Global Affairs correspondent, Joanna Keane.
11: Bashar al-Assad's grip on power came to an end in 2024 when his government was overthrown and he fled to Russia with his family. Now, in his absence, he's been sentenced to death for crimes including premeditated murder. His cousin, Atif Najib, who is in charge of political security in Dera province where the uprising began, was inside a cage in court to hear his sentence read out. He was convicted of the intentional killing of children and torture leading to death. Syria's interim authorities will now continue the process of trying figures from the former government, both in person and in their absence.
10: The number of people known to have been killed by an earthquake in Colombia has now risen to at least 169. The 7.4 magnitude quake hit the west of the country on Monday. Rescuers working through the night looking for survivors trapped under collapsed buildings. Lilia Luciano is the CBS correspondent in Bogotá.
12: What I'm hearing from authorities here is that there's still a need for equipment. Some places have enough shovels, but they need other heavy equipment to try and lift what's left of these collapsed buildings through the night. The practices were, you know, some periods they would all become and urge people to stay quiet to hear where those survivors may still be trapped. I've also learned that the famous topos from Mexico who were in Venezuela working on search and rescue and search and recovery there are also coming to these different areas of Colombia.
10: The number of people killed by Ebola in the Democratic Republic of Congo has surpassed 2,000 in what health officials describe as the fastest spreading outbreak in the country's history. The virus has spread across five provinces in eastern Congo since the outbreak was declared in May. Thomas Mokwana reports.
13: The confirmation makes it the second most deadly Ebola outbreak in the country's history, behind the 2018-2020 outbreak, which killed 2,300 people. Over 4,300 infections have been confirmed since the outbreak was declared in May, although it is now thought to have started months before it was detected. Vaccine experts from the World Health Organization have recommended a full-scale human trial of the only existing approved Ebola vaccine to see if it offers any protection against the Bundibugyo strain of the virus.
10: An attack by Yemen's Houthis on a small cargo ship in the Red Sea is reported to have killed three members of the crew. The vessel was south of the Yemeni port of Mocha when it was hit by a missile. If confirmed, the deaths will be the first in a Houthi strike on a ship since the start of the war. BBC News.
0: When I was walking out of the donut shop, I just had tears in my eyes because I thought there's no way I would get a yes. How many donut moments have I missed in my life just because I thought there's no way I would get it?

0: Welcome to the Lisa Show, where we take a good look at life. Hey, it's Lisa. As an actress, I've auditioned for things and gotten plenty of rejections. It's never a good feeling to not get the part you auditioned for, especially the ones you really put your time and energy into and you think you're perfect for or would be a huge break or an opportunity for you. It's rough, but it's part of being an actor. They tell you not to take it personally, but I still do. Every audition is about letting people judge you personally. Like your looks, your talent, your voice, your height, and you know, everything. You don't even get paid to audition. Why do I even do this? It's a lot of time. But rejection, big or small, is just a part of life. It happens to all of us, actors and non-actors alike. Now, whether or not rejection wrecks us, stalls us, or benefits us is really all about how we approach it and what we do with it. To help us all turn gutting rejections into growth projections is Jia Zhang. You may know Jia from his best-selling book, Rejection Proof, How I Beat Fear and Became Invincible Through 100 Days of Rejection. Jia knew he had a problem with rejection, so he spent 100 days straight completing a daily rejection challenge on purpose. I get a little queasy just thinking about it. Jia thought it would be good therapy to help him better navigate rejection. And it was. But as you're about to find out, Jia learned so much more about how to handle hearing no. Getting good at rejection has changed his relationship with strangers, with family, with work, and with failure for the better.
1: Yeah. So my name is Jia Zhang, and I'm an author, and I'm a speaker, and I help a lot of people overcome their fear of rejection. I grew up in China, and I met Bill Gates. I saw him speak in an event when he was promoting Windows when I was 14-year-old. And at the time, I was like, this sounds great. You know, I wrote a letter to my family that night. I'm going to become the Chinese version of Bill Gates. I want to go to America to do it. So when I was 16, I came to the United States as a cultural exchange student. I went to rural Louisiana. So that's a little bit of a culture shock, to say the least.
0: A little different than China.
1: Yes, it was a different American dream than I thought. But it was great. I learned a lot about America. I'm still in touch with my host family. But then I was like, this is the start of my dream. It's awesome. Someday someone will write a book about me. And then I went to college. So I picked computer science as my major. And my whole idea was I wanted to replicate the Bill Gates life, you know?
0: Why not? Sounds great. Sounds like a great life.
1: Sounds great, yeah.
0: Well, so tell me when you first encountered rejection on that path and how it affected you.
1: Yeah. So the first rejection was for me rejecting myself because I have always wanted to be an entrepreneur. But then I chose a path where that's the least rejected by my family, by my friends. I did the same thing that everyone else did. I went to school. I found a job, made money, bought a dog, bought a house, bought a car. Went down this kind of a traditional path. And it wasn't until I was 30 and we had a kid on the way that I felt like, man, if I couldn't do this as a single guy, there's no way I'll be an entrepreneur as a father. So my wife, Tracy, encouraged me to quit my job and start my own company. So I started my company, found a team of engineers who were building this mobile app, going down this tech entrepreneur route. And I wanted someone to fund my company. This very well-known investor locally in Austin, Texas, and he showed interest. And I pitched to him, and then I got rejected pretty brutally. And so that night, I was thinking, man, that person knew a lot more about business than I did. If he didn't like my idea, if he didn't like me, that must have meant my idea wasn't good, I wasn't good, so maybe I should quit. And that's where it dawned on me. No one successful at anything would think this way. You know, so that's why I was like, instead of running away from rejection, I need to confront rejection.
0: So what inspired you to start seeking out rejection, which doesn't seem like what most people would do?
1: No, it wasn't. And so I was searching online and I Googled how to overcome my fear of rejection. I saw a bunch of articles. Then I saw a website. It's called rejectiontherapy.com. And rejection therapy was this game invented by this Canadian entrepreneur, and his name is Jason Comley. And he's like, if you're afraid of rejection, he gives you 30 cards, and each card will give you a suggestion to get rejected at something on purpose. So instead of running away
0: from it. I need some ideas for how to be rejected. Like, yeah. 30, poof, I could come up with that before breakfast. Yeah,
1: so absolutely. But the thing is, the idea of looking for rejection instead of running away was just downright funny. And I'm like, I'm going to do this. But I'm not going to use these cards. I'm going to just come up with use my own imagination to get rejected on purpose. And I think that's a key decision in my life. I said, I'm going to film this and share this with the world. If I do this by myself, I'll quit pretty easily. Rejection is tough, right? But if I share this with the world, people hold me accountable. So I started a vlog. It's called 100 Days of Rejection Therapy, where every day I would go on and look for rejection.
0: I love it. So this is how you decided, okay, this is what I'm going to do. My own 100 days of rejection experiment. I'm going to record it for accountability. Here's my plan. I want to know what some of the most uncomfortable requests that you made were for you personally.
1: So day one was pretty tough, actually. Day one, my rejection was, I'm going to ask a stranger for $100. And I've never asked money from anyone before. Never. And especially not to strangers. So one day I saw a security guard sitting in the lobby of the place I was working at. So I approached him. I said, can I borrow $100 from you? And he just said, no. And that's just thank you, sorry, bye. Just kind of a jumble of words and just run. Uh-huh. I was so scared. But the thing is, that night I was checking my video. I was like this NFL scout looking at the game film. I mean, see what happened there. And I saw he said no to me, but he wasn't mean. You know, he wasn't like calling the police. He didn't have a pepper spray. He didn't cuss me out. All he did was say no.
0: So, all he said was no.
1: Yeah, but I just ran. And also, he asked me why. He was like, no, why? And I didn't say anything. I couldn't negotiate. I couldn't explain myself because I was so scared. I just ran as fast as I could. So I said, tomorrow, no matter what happens, I'm not going to run. Okay, I'm going to stay engaged and explain myself and have some fun with it. So the next day after like having lunch at a burger joint, I said, can I get a burger refill? And he's like, what do you mean a burger refill? I was like, just like a faint drink refill, but with a burger instead. And he said, we don't do burger refill, man. But then I stayed engaged there, negotiated, and eventually it was still a no, but I didn't feel as bad anymore. You know,
0: that's so in the negotiation, you didn't feel as bad had you run away.
1: Exactly.
0: Why do you think that is?
1: When you are running, you are not changing anyone's mind, right? And you start making up stories why you're not good, why you should have done this, why that was scary. But if you stay engaged and have good energy, very quickly you find you're back in control, right? So that act of engagement actually will make you feel much better. So next time like you or the listener gets rejected, just don't run and try to stay engaged. Don't try to force it like this, but smile. Relaxed and explain myself and try to make it happen. You'll feel a lot better that way.
0: Okay, so what were some of the other rejection experiments that stick out in your mind?
1: The day three was the most crazy one. And that's where the whole thing turned on its head. I went to a Krispy Kreme donut shop and asked them to make me donuts that looked like Olympic rings. So Olympic year just came up with this idea. I was like, there's no way they're going to do this. I'm like going in and ask them, and make a joke, get rejected, and then they stay firm, negotiate a little bit, then I leave, right? That was my script that I had played in my mind.
0: Okay.
1: What ended up happening was completely different than I thought. The donut maker, her name is Jackie, she took my request so seriously. She was like, oh, okay, what does the color look like? How do we make this? If we link the donuts this way, we'll get stuck. But if we can make it that way, she was like really thinking about it. I was like, man, what's going on? You should say no and just let me go. But 15 minutes later, she came up with a box of donuts that looked like Olympic rings. And she gave it to me for free. She's like, this is my treat. And I just couldn't believe it. My mind was blown. By the way, I recommend anyone to go on YouTube and search this video. You can search Olympic donuts. You'll see this video. It's really funny. But the thing is, when I was walking out of the donut shop, I just had tears in my eyes because one, I couldn't believe the customer service or human kindness this woman, Jackie, showed me. But also, on the other hand, I was like, I thought there's no way I would get a yes. How many donut moments have I missed in my life just because I thought there's no way I would get it?
0: You know, right.
1: If we can just ask and someone will say yes to me like this, what else will people say yes to? You know, so that's where the whole experiment turned on its head. That's where it got really fun.
0: Okay, so after this Olympic donut challenge, which, by the way, I love, and now makes me crave Krispy Kreme, and I might need to go there after this interview, how did that change what you asked for and where you sought rejection?
1: So before I started, my goal was I want to get rejected. I'm shooting for a no. Right? That's the rule of the game, right? You get a no, then you move, right? Toughen yourself up. But now I'm like, I don't care about yes or no. I just want to ask.
0: So the asking becomes the thing instead of the rejection being the focus.
1: Exactly. So I needed to focus on presenting myself well, speak well, and be confident, smile, and make sure the other person is at ease. That's my goal now. If I do that, sometimes I get yes. I get a lot more yeses, by the way, when I did that. But sometimes I get yes, sometimes I get no. I didn't care. I became very attached to my process rather than the outcome. But when I relaxed and started just asking, it became much better for me.
0: I just want to underline something Jaws said because I'm still trying to wrap my own head around it. Hearing no does not have to be a gut punch. In fact, you can actually feel okay and even good in the face of rejection. It's all about prioritizing the process and not the outcome. Getting a no will always be disappointing, but it doesn't have to be devastating. When we approach any ask by smiling, calmly explaining ourselves, thinking about the other person, and having fun, we won't leave any negotiation table empty-handed because we'll still have a positive connection and some intel under our belts to show for it. Out of the 100 experiments Ja did, several rose to the top as being positive experiences, but one stood out from the rest.
1: My favorite was one day I went to the campus of UT Austin and started knocking on professors' doors and just asked them if I can teach their class. You know, so, but there's a reason for this. This is why it's my favorite. I come from a family of teachers, like a whole five generations of teachers.
0: Okay, here we go.
1: And my grandma has always told me that, yeah, you can be whatever you want, but if you're great, you're a teacher. And how's that for, you know, whatever
0: I
1: want?
0: Yeah, that's pretty subtle. Thanks.
1: It's pretty subtle, yeah. But the thing is, I didn't want to be a teacher. I don't want to be Bill Gates. But that 100 days, I felt I could use that as an excuse to do whatever I wanted and to pursue all my dreams.
0: Yeah.
1: One of my dreams is to teach a college class. I always thought that to teach college class, I had to accomplish a boatload of stuff. I'd be on the cover of a magazine. I'd get my PhD or whatever, right? But that day, I just asked. And by the way, I didn't go in blind, right? I got my iPad, I loaded my lecture, and I was like, this is what I want to teach. And the professor was like, huh, that's interesting. We might be able to use that. So the communication professor said yes to me. And a couple months later, I was giving a guest lecture to his students. And when I finished, they gave me applause, right?
0: And
1: I walked out of there with misty eyes because I felt my grandmother was there with me that day.
0: Oh.
1: I felt I had fulfilled my family legacy, you know? So that was my favorite rejection attempt.
0: They're also unusual and they have surprising outcomes.
1: Yeah.
0: It wasn't what you thought going in.
1: Yeah.
0: It must have changed your mind about how you saw rejection. What are some of the things that you learned about yourself through this experiment?
1: Yeah, there's so much fear in a person's mind that just limits their horizon, limits how far they can reach. A lot of times, if you remove these mental blocks from your own mind, you can perform much better. And also, when you get rejected, what kind of story are you telling yourself? If your story you tell yourself is, I'm not good enough. This hurts. I shouldn't try this anymore. Then the damage is way more than the initial rejection. But you change the story you tell yourself. You say to yourself, hey, this is the start of a journey. And I learned something about the other person that this request would probably take 10 rejections. I'm one out of 10. And then you keep going. So you change your stories. But also, I just learned how much room there is after rejection. I learned that when you get rejected, you can say different things. You can ask why. You can ask for something else. There's just so many things you can do after rejection to leave yourself room to turn the no into a yes. But often we don't. We give up. those are the things I learned.
0: And it's not the end of the story. And maybe before you would have thought that it was the end of the story, rejection. And you are telling me the opposite, that actually there's a lot that can happen after that.
1: Exactly. And also we think rejection is about us, right? As it turned out, rejection says as much, if not more, about that person. It takes
0: two to tango, doesn't it?
1: Yeah. And it says everything about that person's state of mind, or maybe what happened to him or her the night before, or maybe it's a lifelong prejudice. Who knows? And so we all think it's about us, but it actually says a lot about that person.
0: I want to repeat this idea again for myself as much as anyone else. Rejection says more about the other person than it does about us. We tend to make every no a story where we're the main character and the only character. For example, we may tell ourselves this story. We got a no because we weren't good enough. We got a no because we didn't deserve it. We got a no because we're failures. But that's like looking at the page with a warped lens. So much of what happens is about the other person doing the rejecting. Maybe they need something else. Maybe they're having a hard day. Maybe they don't have the time or money to participate. Maybe they are silently struggling with mental health. Maybe they had someone else in mind before you even showed up. Most likely, there are always things at play behind the no. And as I like to say, that's none of your business. What is your business is to leave the interaction better than you found it, with kindness and care and confidence. Learn what you can from the interaction and just keep trying. 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
0: Welcome back to The Lisa Show. I know it's hard not to take rejection personally. Jaw says that there are some deeply ingrained reasons for that.
1: So I think it's probably a little biological, right? The people throughout history who survive, whether that's hunting and gathering, the people who succeed, a lot of times we feel we need to get along with other people. If we're by ourselves, that's pretty dangerous, you know? But if we're in a tribe, we're in a group, we feel strong. But by being the tribe, to not get rejected, you shouldn't step out of the line. You shouldn't do anything too crazy.
0: Yeah, you got to fit in.
1: Like, yeah, fit in. In fact, the people who are by yourself are probably people who don't survive. So you don't want to step out of line. But that idea is deeply ingrained in both our psychology and biology. But the thing is, in the modern life, world-changing ideas and events are based off rejection. The more your idea impacts other people, the more rejection you'll get. So that fear of rejection went from a survival tool to kind of a liability in a way. Most people want to find a path of least resistance, and they end up having pretty mediocre lives. The people who actually are able to make a big change in the world, in themselves, are the people who are willing to confront rejection.
0: Yeah. Well, that leads me kind of to my next question. I'm wondering what this project taught you about human nature in general or about generosity.
1: The world is way more generous than I thought.
0: Really? You really think that?
1: Yeah, I do.
0: Wow.
1: Often we see the world in the lens of media, right? And the thing is, in social media, these things don't get spread without some sort of conflict. There has to be drama. That's how they get people's emotions involved. But the thing about real life is people are way more generous, and people want to help you if you present it the right way. if you show them that, hey, you're looking for help, you know, it's actually helpful that they help us and you're not a threat, you're kind. And then if you are kind, if you bring the right energy, they'll most likely return energy. In these 100 days, people ask me which rejection feels the worst. And honestly, I didn't have any bad feelings, even in rejections, because I was very relaxed and happy. And people just feel that energy. If you're kind to them, they're kind to you back.
0: That's amazing.
1: Yeah.
0: I think a rejection is a big thing that keeps us from doing a lot of things that we really want to do. I'm wondering if someone is listening and they're thinking, I am terrified of rejection. Like hearing or watching your experience may cause them to have some inner emotional turmoil. Where could they start that maybe isn't as dramatic as the way that you did?
1: A couple things. One is you can start with an ask. Right? Maybe at the ice cream shop, right? So you're buying ice cream. You can be like, hey, can I get an extra scoop? Or can I get a 15% discount, like good guy discount? You know, sometimes you get rejected. Sometimes you get yes. Sometimes you get no. But make it a little bit uncomfortable. A little bit. Not too much.
0: Yeah.
1: Just a tiny bit. So that's where you start, right? And also, let's have this mindset. So the best way to do something that's hard is to think about how you can have fun throughout the process. If you can focus on like, you know, I'm going to crack a joke or I'm going to just make that person smile or I'm going to make myself happy, right? You focus on that part, then the hard things become easy.
0: Yeah. So, I'm an actress. And so like in doing a scene and doing improv and saying something and risking saying something dumb, right?
1: Yeah.
0: I always think it may be really uncomfortable in that moment, but later it might be a good story, right? Like it might be funny telling it later.
1: Yeah.
0: Even if it isn't in the moment.
1: Yeah, absolutely. Absolutely. So it's either a great story in the moment or a great story later. Right?
0: Yes.
1: We think life is composed of a series of transactions and goals. But life in reality is a pursuit. It's a pursuit that's composed of moments and highlights.
0: Yeah.
1: If you can turn these everyday encounters into highlights, even though there are rejections, even though there are things that didn't feel good in the moment, but if you lean into them and create stories out of them, those things become highlights. Those things become like things you remember.
0: They do, yeah. And living life, that you remember it.
1: Yeah. But you can only make good stories by being a little bit uncomfortable, by doing things that's a little bit extraordinary.
0: I love that. I'm thinking about our kids as we send them off into the world and what we teach them about rejection. You know, life will present enough rejection, I think. But are there beneficial ways that we can prepare our teens, our young adults, better for rejection than we're doing now?
1: Yeah, that's what I'm doing with my kids now is every time I say no to them, I feel I have to say no to them a lot. But every time I say no to them, I don't want them to give up. I want them to be like, okay, come back with a different proposal. Learn why I said no and negotiate with me, which is a good thing, which is a good...
0: It's a great skill.
1: It's a great skill, you know.
0: Yeah.
1: And don't just go out and cry and be like, no, I hate you.
0: Well, now what? I'll never ask for anything again.
1: No, yeah. But learn. I did this rejection therapy thing when my first son was born. And throughout his life, I'm trying to build this into him saying, you know, hey, negotiate with me. So, and I feel like he's doing a good job because often he's like, okay, and he will make a pitch and I say no, and then he doesn't give up, but he doesn't do it in an emotional way. He's like, okay, what about this? How about if I could make this happen? He started just removing the objections I had trying to solve problems. I'm like, man, good for you, man.
0: Yeah, what a great skill to get your kids to go off into the world with.
1: Yeah, absolutely. And when they become a teenager, this is where you can give them guidance. How to feel easy, how to have fun, how to lean into every moment, how to lean into each conversation, lean into each endeavor. And every rejection you get, you can think about this one of two ways. One is you didn't get what you want. Another is this is the opportunity for you to actually hone your skills, to see what changes you can make.
0: I like that.
1: That's where the real learning is.
0: A quick note to my parenting self. Emotionally resilient children are kids who know how to handle rejection. Now, that doesn't mean they have stiff upper lips and accept no like champs. It means giving them multiple chances to make their pitch and even encouraging it. That's a tad different than the because I said so approach that I may or may not have used. But talk about a great lesson in negotiation and critical thinking and understanding your audience and honing conversation skills. And I'm always such a sucker for anyone who can make any experience into a great story, especially when it's my kids. Now, when it comes to crafting our own stories about rejection, Ja offered this advice.
1: So instead of saying, this is not for me, instead of saying, man, I'm not good enough, or, well, that sucked, right? That's a natural reaction, right?
0: Oh, yeah.
1: You lean to the opposite side. It's like, okay, how can I turn this into a good story?
0: Yeah.
1: How can I turn this around? How can I be epic? So think about that.
0: Think about that, guys. How can I be epic? I do like that. It starts a great conversation, doesn't it? So tell me how your life has changed after this experiment for 100 days of rejection.
1: So I'll tell you the short term and long term, okay? The short term was my whole life changed. All of a sudden, I become internet famous. People start inviting me to give talks at their companies to teach people about rejection. And that where I discovered a talent I didn't know I had, which was public speaking. Over the years, I spoke over 500 different events. I learned that I can be really good at public speaking. That's a talent I didn't know I had. I wrote a book called Rejection Proof. It's actually still being used by people in sales and in career development. But after the book, I was like, I was still looking for, you know, I'm like, okay, good. I have this platform. Let me go back to this Bill Gates chase. I still want to do this big company.
0: This is still what I want. Yeah.
1: This is still what I want. But then the pandemic hit, right? I mean, to be honest, I felt a little bit depressed. That was a bad year when it comes to our society. You see a lot of negative news just everywhere.
0: And I imagine that it must have slowed down that sort of momentum that you were feeling anyway in life.
1: Absolutely. Absolutely. And to feel better, I started writing. I started a new blog and writing about just different things. And I felt better. I just felt like when I'm writing, I feel good. When I finished writing, I went back to my company. I was facing everything about the company again. I just felt this reluctance. You know, I felt this kind of almost saying goodbye to your loved one. And then I have this epiphany. And I was like, why do I want to go down this Bill Gates route? Why can't I just be a writer? I mean, if I like
0: writing. Why can't dreams change, right?
1: Exactly. So why can't I just change my dream to something that's out of who I am rather than who I want to be? You know, so I started writing books. And that whole mindset change made me so much happier.
0: Oh, wow. Congratulations.
1: Thank you. The thing is, I'm still as ambitious, but I'm really happy. That's the part where when you find your relationship with the world or the relationship with the universe, you find out what you're meant to do. And it's very simple. You just focus on that, right? So there's this pretty famous book called Ikigai. It's talking about the Japanese idea of what you love, what you're good at, and what people will pay you for. And what's good for the world, right? If you find that intersection of these four circles, then you have achieved this ikigai, which means meaning. So I feel like I've achieved that and life is good.
0: What started as heartbreaking rejection and a sense of failure for Ja has turned into a story where he now uses words like achievement and undiscovered talent and happy. Before I interviewed Ja, I might have been tempted to think, wow, great ending to a rough beginning. I guess he got lucky. But that's what rejection wants you to think, that it holds all the cards and you get what you're dealt. But that's not true at all. Ja didn't get lucky. When he faced rejection, he got curious. He got prepared. He got conversational. He got friendly. And he got bold. What he didn't do is make rejection about him or let it stop him from trying. In fact, my favorite part of this whole story is that when that investor turned him down all those years ago in Austin, Texas, it not only helped Ja to get better at being told no, but in the process of rejection, he was able to eventually say yes to the career he was meant for all along. Rejection may be the end of one story, one opportunity, one casting call, but it may also be the beginning of another one, a better one, an epic one. And if that doesn't deserve an Olympic Krispy Kreme donut, then I don't know what does. 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
0: And welcome to the Council of Moms. I'm Lisa Valentine Clark, your host. The Council of Moms is a safe place where we come together and share recipes and hand sanitizer. Just kidding. The Council of Moms is a place where we let it all hang out. The Council of Moms, made with real moms. And today we've got some more real moms here to help you with your questions, which we'll get to right away. But first, I want to introduce the moms. We have Emily, Whitney, and Ruth, and I will let them introduce themselves.
10: Hi, I'm Emily Campbell. I'm the mom of three, very spread out, very different phases of life.
11: I'm Whitney Call. I am the mom of three boys who are pretty much the exact same age.
12: And I'm Ruth Aguirre. I'm a mom of four children.
0: Well, here is our question. We'll jump right into it. Hi, moms. I was wondering what other people have done to teach their kids safety without scaring them. I see a lot of information out there like, if someone puts you in the trunk of a car, kick out a taillight, or this is how to break free if someone duct tapes your hands. And I always think, wow, this stuff could really save your life. But I'm also not sure if my kids are old enough to understand it if I try to teach them without giving them nightmares. Am I overthinking this? What safety tips do you teach your kids?
10: Well, that's tricky. And I think I can see in my own kids how their personality makes a huge difference too. Mm-hmm. Like my oldest, my daughter, she is, she's nervous. And she's an adult. She's 23 and she's not very trusting of strangers. And I wouldn't say that she's, you know, very brave. And I think, oh, you got scared of something somewhere, you know, mm-hmm. and she's a little bit hypervigilant, which might come from being a, you know, disability sibling. But, I kind of wish that maybe when she was younger, we pushed her to do some harder things. And then on the opposite end of the spectrum, I've got a 10-year-old boy who literally runs. He is a man about town. Like he is running the neighborhood and down to the grocery store and even farther to the drink place. And he's pretty brave, but he's like confident and he's not naive. And we talk about it. We're like, I have found that telling him to like just trust his own intuition. Like if you get a bad vibe from somebody and somebody scares you, you run like heck, you know? Mm-hmm. And I think he's doing a really good job. Like I'm so proud of him for being brave and going to do things without me and not getting scared. And I'm like, I'm really liking this phase of life for him. Hopefully it's going to set him up to be like cautious, but confident and not have it hold him back from just being out in the world. So I don't know.
12: You know, I read the book, The Anxious Generation, which was super interesting. Just to see how, you know, this idea of safety has kind of transformed over the years. You know, parenting back in, I think it was the 70s, I'm not sure. I may be misquoting, so. But it was just kind of long range and there wasn't TVs and you know, with newscasts going all the time. And they were saying, you know, back, you know, safety, this idea of safety back then, it was like, yeah, be safe, but there wasn't a lot of fear in the parenting

0: obviously the news we hope is truth and it's what's really happening. And so for me, absolutely, like age development is appropriate stuff is important. I remember my oldest, like Emily, was, you know, is kind of shy and quiet. I can't remember what things have happened where she didn't really like say anything, or, you know, I had to get it out of her to tell me like what happened at recess, and nothing bad, but just these traits mm-hmm. that I started noticing. And so I remember when we were walking home from school one day, we were talking about it and just talking about the need to speak up as a form of safety. Right. Mm-hmm. And it was very tailored to her. Because haven't had to have that talk with other children because of personality styles. And so as we were talking about safety and talking up and speaking up, let's just say a car comes and some stranger that you don't know wants to just grab your arm and take you. You know, what would you do? And I remember she was just like, she didn't say anything. I was like, well, let's practice. You know, I felt like, well, let's role play. Because this particular child I knew would struggle to even like yell. Or even say, hey, stop, you know, or things like that.
1: I know, I think we've all, I mean, have you all have kids who are like, oh, you want me to go there? Yeah, okay, cool. Yeah. Like, I had kids that would 100% go with the stranger. Just because it sounded fun.
0: Yes.
1: So I understand, what you're saying.
0: Right? Yeah. And so anyways, but I would really do a lot of role playing with her. And I remember, you know, we were walking down the street and I said, for example, just yell right now. Just yell anything. Let's just say, hey. And she just couldn't. I was like, hey, I'll do it with you.
1: Wow.
0: Ready? 1, 2, 3. And then she yelled with me. It was really interesting because I didn't notice. So I was focused on her and walking on the sidewalk. I didn't notice that a person had gotten out of their house and was about to close the door into their car. And when they heard us, opened their door quickly to look. And I used that as like a moment. I said, did you see that? Did you see how you grab the attention of someone else? So when there's a need and you can do this, this can just help you let someone else know. In this case, it was with a person out in the community. In school, it could look like this. In the home, it could look like this, you know? But I would say, like, again, you know, what we teach them, we can role play with them. And I think that helps to drive the idea and the concept a little bit better.
1: There's a couple of things that, like, my parents, I think, taught us or talked about growing up. And things that I taught my kids that I feel like, ooh, this is what I would want to share with this mom. And one of them is one thing that I told my kids, because when I was like, oh, yeah, it's always somebody you know who abuses you. And, you know, if you look at the statistics and you look at the anxious generation and what we're mm-hmm. really talking about, and people online trying to is more likely than, you know, on the street trying to hurt our kids, then I talked to my kids a lot about online safety. This is why I don't want you to do this or to be on this website or why I don't want you to be on an open server. This is why I don't want you to play this nice game that is not bad. And I'm not, you know, being a prude about it, but it's not a bad game. But this open server and anybody can talk to you. Did you know that adults try to trick kids? Was a conversation that I talked about a lot. And like, and they're really, really good at it. And then I would invite my kids to also help me. There's a lot of like online safety training like that they did at the schools. And I'd say, well, tell me what you learned. Well, let's talk about that. What rules could we have so that it keeps you safe? Because mom didn't have this when she was younger. Let's talk about it. So we talked a lot about those things. Another thing that I told my kids, and I always told them, is I will believe you no matter what. So if you say you get an icky feeling from somebody or somebody who I know, one of our friends or family members, says something uncomfortable to you or does something to you and you are nervous about telling me, you just need to know, and I'm telling you right now, that I will always believe you and that you can tell me no matter what and no matter who it is. And for some reason, like, that feels so heavy, right? Like, but that, I think, like, of teaching somebody safety without scaring them, just like leading on the, like, I don't know all the scenarios that somebody could hurt you where you wouldn't be safe, but just so you know, you can always come to me and my job is to protect you. And being really clear about those things has helped open up conversations for my kids, no matter what age they are at different development, for like, okay, well, what about this? Or this happened and it was weird, or this happened to my friend, or what do you think about that?
2: Yeah.
1: You know? And I loved what Ruth said too about like sort of like the autonomy of like you can scream and ask anybody for help, or if you feel

0: unsafe and you don't know what to do, go look for a mom with little kids. I would always tell them, like, you can ask for strangers for help, and here's who I would go to.
1: Yes.
0: Or, you know, those kinds of things help to teach safety in a way of, like, be aware. And as my kids have gotten older, I also, or, like, you know, worked jobs later and are out late, I would always say, like, just be aware of your surroundings. Be aware of what's going on. Don't be looking at your phone as you're walking to your car. Here's why. Like, those specific things that I feel like keep me safe, it then becomes this idea about teaching safety just as a way to exist in society, not to scare them, of saying, I still do these kinds of things, and here's how I stay safe, or here's how I keep anonymity on the internet, which I don't really do a great job of, but and that can keep it, keep them safe. And they have come to me to been like, hey, mom, you might not want to do this, or I can't believe you have this. Like, you need to, they have given me safety tips for online in real life now as adults, of things that I haven't even thought about because they are more technologically savvy than I am. But sorry, Whitney, what were you going to say?
2: No, I just, I love what you're talking about with, like, normalizing it. I know, like, with younger kids, like, when we're about to have a talk, they can feel like that, what is the talk? And they normally get like, whoa, you know? And we, you know, we heard a friend of ours talking about how every day after school, when their kids get home, they always ask their kids, hey, were there any moments at school that you felt unsafe? And it's just one of the questions that they ask when they come home from school. And so we've started making that one of our after school questions was, hey, was there any moment that you felt unsafe? Because it just normalizes it so that it's like, hey, this doesn't have to be like, we're going to have a talk. It's going to be like, hey, were there any moments when something happened? And usually it's a no. But now even sometimes, like, you know, one of my kids will come home and be like, yeah, there was a moment I felt unsafe because, like, you know, one of my friend's moms was, like, really angry at her kid, and that felt a little, like, uncomfortable for me to be there. And I was like, oh, well, let's talk about, you know, like, it's because it's part of the conversation now. It doesn't have to become this, like, scary thing. It's just part of life. There are so many resources, especially for younger kids, about safety online and with safety around people that you know and don't know. We have a ton of books about consent and boundaries and online safety that just, like, give you the language, right? And they're so good at it. They make it, like, thorough, but not, you know, like, someone's waiting around the corner, you know, sort of thing. But, like, we talk a lot in our family about the difference between secrets and surprises. How when an adult asks you to keep a secret, that's not safe. But if it's a surprise and they're going, like, everyone's going to find out in a short amount of time, then great. Like, we can keep a surprise present from your brother for Christmas, or we can keep it a surprise that we're going to go out for dad's birthday, or, you know, something like that. But if it's like, no, you don't tell anyone about this, then that's an unsafe thing. You know, like, just getting the, like, glossary kind of woven in. And then we just bring it up sometimes. I'm so surprised at what my kids forget. Like, there are moments, like, we're reading Harry Potter together, and I'm like, hey, so when Hagrid asks Harry to keep this a secret from the other teachers, is that a safe thing to do? And they're like, no. They're like, Hagrid shouldn't be asking students to keep secrets. And I'm like, nope, he shouldn't. And that's maybe something that they need to talk to a trusted adult. And we, you know, they know, like, who are your trusted adults at school, at home, when you're at friends? Yeah. Like, who is a trusted adult at church? And anyway, I think just weaving that language in, you know what to graduate to as they get older. I mean, we talk more about, I have experiences in my family with addiction. And so we talk a little bit more regularly now about, like, hey, let's be aware of, like, what things are kind of drawing you in, especially, like, on computers and when your brain is just shutting off. Like, why do you want to shut off? What is, like, what are you trying to, like, kind of numb out from? And we just, like, we talk, you know, we try to make that something that, that's not like, okay, something came up and now we need to talk about this. It's just the daily conversation now. And I feel like, you know, we haven't necessarily been in a situation yet where we need to talk about something huge, but we have like had them talk to us about enough small things that I'm like, okay, I'm hoping that we're setting these foundational blocks that the big things can be addressed if they come up, you know?
0: Oh, I think that's great. Cause it just reminds me too of like, just the infrastructure of just keeping kids safe, like not just your own kids, but like being able to have a community where you're just looking out for each other's kids too. Mm-hmm. And teaching that safety like together. What do you guys think about that?
1: I love what Ruth said about speaking up. I think if we can, I don't think that we have to like play out too like specific of scenarios, but if we can teach our kids to speak up all the time when they're uncomfortable or have something to say, and then teach them to fight back if something does happen. And then what Whitney said, to just normalize talking about all of it, you know, just to make sure our kids are not uncomfortable talking about uncomfortable situations. Speak up, fight back, and talk about it, normalize it. I think that's like really the best we can do.
0: How do you know that your kids are old enough to have these kinds of conversations? Because that's also in the question. And I think that's an independent, like, how have you guys known that that's appropriate?
3: I think sometimes it happens outside of me being ready to, or I planned on it because...
0: Yeah, I've never felt ready. So there's one trip for me.
3: You know, they're in school, they're around other kids with, you know, with different things. And so sometimes it comes from them, curiosity, questions they hear or things that they hear and questions that they have about it. I mean, I remember going out with all of my kids when they were younger, and my biggest fear was as I'm unbuckling and getting, you know, one out in the parking lot for them to be run over, which is a very real thing. They're little and they can't be seen. And
0: oh my gosh, that feeling of being hyper aware of like holding a toddler's hand and grabbing the baby, like everybody and like looking around like, oh, you just brought me back to that moment.
3: Yes, I know. I'm not there anymore, but I just, my body right now is kind of sweating remembering that because it was, you know, it was really intense. And I remember when they were younger, I just had to be a little bit more straightforward and maybe a little bit more fear-based. Hey, you need to stay by me because they can't see you and you will be run over. And I don't want that, you know, and, you know, some people might look at that like, wow, that was.
0: No, but that's a good point of like, no, I want you to be a little scared. I don't want you to nightmares and be traumatized, but I do want you to understand that this is, it's not just like, will you please do this? It's like, you need to do this.
2: The stove is hot, right?
3: It
2: burns you.
0: The stove is hot. Mm-hmm.
1: I got run over by a car when I was 5 and I almost died.
0: Well, don't
1: I put the fear into my kids about that. I'm telling you, I can feel the trauma in me when kids are close to the street. Oh. I can feel it. And I'm like, so I'm with you, Ruth. It's okay. Yeah. You're allowed to say that. And I don't ever think they're too young to teach them, of course, safety like that. And I never think our kids are too young to teach them to speak up and use their voice.
0: Okay. Yeah, that's a good point. It reminds me and makes me feel for my dad. I used to always just kind of roll my eyes at my dad. This is something that he said to me my entire life. And he just would be like, the world is full of crazy, weird people. And I was always like, okay, all right. Like, are you just like over it or whatever? And he'd be like, Lisa, the world is full. And you know, when I was younger, I'd be like, I thought he was just, and now I'm older and I'm like, you just got to be careful. You just don't know, you know? And I want my kids to walk confidently through the world, but I also want them to have their eyes wide open. Mm-hmm. And so I think now I know what my dad meant by that of like, there's, you know, there are people out there that are not just like, oh, hey, how are you doing? And want to make friends.
2: Good intentions.
0: There are people that have bad intentions out there. And you also need to be aware of that. And it's a horrible reality to have to teach your kids at any age.
1: And he was parenting in the 70s. Remember, Lisa, when we were little in the 70s and 80s, there were campaigns after school on Saturdays at school on TV all the time about getting kidnapped. I mean, this was always the
0: that was my biggest fear is that I was going to get kidnapped
1: because they were shoving it down our throats in the 70s and 80s that like every kid that walks by themselves in the middle of broad daylight is going to get kidnapped. I mean, that was a real thing.
0: You know, my mom would make sure like to cross us across the street every morning and to know. And we had those signs, those McGruff house. And, and you could put it in your window if you were a safe house, like if a kid needed something and you had to be vetted by the police and stuff to be able to. And we had one of those houses, and it's interesting when my kids like would walk to school, they all walked to school. I'd say, okay, so if you felt unsafe, where would you go? And I'd say, you know, my house, our house is really close to a couple of the schools. Tell your friends that if they ever feel unsafe or they don't know what to do or they feel like they can come to our house and our house is a safe place. And that's what I mean about like throats, sort of like community building, that we're not just looking out for our own kids, but I think the kids who are most vulnerable are maybe the kids who's who have different parenting situations and are largely left on their own for whatever reason, and I feel this like real call to like protect all of the children. You know, and I think that we can do that too. You know, I always joke about how the Council of Moms is like for the world, but I do feel like of having that mindset of we're not just watching out for our own kids, we're watching out for each other's kids. Absolutely. You know,
1: for sure.
0: And don't you hope when you send your kid off outside for anything, that you hope that other moms are watching out for your kids too.
2: Oh yeah.
0: You know, isn't that just the best way to like, I don't know, calm some of that anxiety of our anxious generation.
2: Yeah. Cause I mean, you know, you have all the worry about getting kidnapped in the 70s and 80s, but I think then we grew up and kind of all traded stories of like, hey, actually it was family members. It was, you know, teachers. It was like people who weren't just like coming out of their unmarked van saying, I got some candy, you know,
1: the van with puppies is not the threat.
2: Right. You know, like I think we learned after growing up, like, oh, like my parents don't know, like at least at the time they didn't know a lot of the things that were happening to like us or siblings or friends that were just like, ugh, you know? And so now I feel like that's where my hypervigilance comes from is like, we don't do sleepovers. You're not getting a phone until your prefrontal cortex is fully developed and you, and then
0: And there, you know, all the reasonings for all the things. And I will say that too, this seems to be a theme with me. I'm going to be that mom.
2: I'll allow it.
0: It as might not be any of my business, but if I see something that I feel like is sketchy, I'm going to say something instead of that was weird. You know, if I see, especially since I am a house that is near a school. And so I see lots of kids. And if I see something that I'm like, I'm going to before I might have been like, oh, well, I don't know what the situation. I will be like, hey, I say something, do something, you know, kind of thing. And I will say that years ago, I had a situation where one of my children knew that there was something not great going on in one of her friend's houses, and I got involved. And unfortunately, it was a bad situation. And fortunately, she got out of that situation. A lot of things, a lot of details, a lot of steps in between that. But what I'm saying is that it all started with my daughter going, my friend said something and it makes me feel very, very uncomfortable. What should I do? And so having those conversations, like I was so proud of her for just saying something instead of like, speaking up. Anyway, let's go.
1: Speaking up.
0: You know, and so it does have real consequences. And if you do, like Whitney was saying, have a family where you, or like Ruth was saying too, or where you practice and you just say those things of like, hey, this isn't okay, then they know that they can come to you because they already kind of know what you're going to say.
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11: BBC News with Sue Montgomery. A court in Syria has sentenced the ousted President Bashar al-Assad to death for crimes against humanity committed during the country's civil war. There were celebrations outside the court where the sentence was handed. Bashar al-Assad, who fled with his family to Russia in 2024, was found guilty of premeditated murder. His cousin, who was in charge of political security in Deraa province, where the uprising began, was also sentenced to death. Atif Najib, who was detained last year, was convicted of crimes including the intentional killing of children. Ramzi Abunabad lost his brother in the Deraa uprising.
12: I congratulate all the families of the martyrs, and I congratulate my father and mother on the death sentence against the criminal Atif Najib. We hope that Bashar al-Assad and all members of his criminal gang will be executed.
11: The number of people known to have been killed by an earthquake in Colombia has now risen to at least 169. The 7.4 magnitude quake hit the west of the country on Monday. Rescuers worked through the night looking for survivors trapped under dozens of collapsed buildings. The number of people killed by Ebola in the Democratic Republic of Congo has passed 2,000. Health officials have said it's the fastest spreading outbreak in the country's history. They have blamed late detection, strained health services and conflict for the rapid spread. Emery Makomeno has more from Kinshasa.
13: The majority of the dead are still coming from the community. Those are the people who have died before reaching any treatment center. And that's what they are grappling with now. They've the WHO, the Congolese government and their partners have sent now more people to convince the members of the family and the communities not to keep those ill at home, but bring them to any Ebola treatment centers as quickly as possible.
11: An attack by Yemen's Houthis on a small cargo ship is reported to have killed at least two members of the crew. The vessel was off the coast of Yemen near the mouth of the Red Sea when it was hit by a missile. This report from our Middle East correspondent, Yolande Nell.
14: If deaths are confirmed, they'd be the first in a Houthi strike on a ship since the US and Israel began the war with Iran at the end of February, stirring up regional tensions. The attack comes after a years-long truce in Yemen's civil war between the Houthis and the Saudi-backed internationally recognized government collapsed last month. The Houthis have also attacked Saudi tankers in the Red Sea and oil facilities in parallel with Iran's closure of the Strait of Hormuz.
11: World News from the BBC.
15: We felt so lonely and isolated. I literally didn't even know anybody else that was a stepmom. I'm like, why is nobody talking about this? Like, we need each other. We need to be there and support one another. And I look back and I wish I had had someone there to guide me through how to do this transition, this process that people don't talk about enough.
16: Welcome to The Lisa Show, where we take a good look at life. Hey, it's Lisa. And today in our Starting Over series, we're looking a little closer at a kind of change in starting over, which happens at the same time as other big life transitions. In the different kinds of starting over that we've already explored this season, many of these changes have been things that are difficult to plan for, like a financial loss, divorce, or death of a loved one. But others are changes that you choose, like going back to school or finding love. And the one we're talking about today is somewhere in the middle. On this episode of The Lisa Show, we're talking about a kind of starting over that you actively choose, commit to for life without really knowing how it's going to work. We're talking about blending families. At the beginning of this series, in the very first episode of Starting Over, we talked about how you know when you're ready to date again. That decision just to know if you're ready is one thing. But when you arrive at the point where it's time to blend families, there's a whole new kind of starting over. Before kids, when you date, you think of compatibility, spark, shared interest with the intent to build a life together. When you have kids, however, and start dating, you already have a life. It's been established. It's combining lives. The questions you ask yourself change, and you start to think about what you have control over. And you may think, well, what would my kids think? Will he fit into our family dynamic and culture? Will I fit into theirs? How will we handle disagreements about discipline, holidays, traditions, or activities? I mean, what will it be like? What if we don't like it? And is all of this really worth it? Let me introduce you to Brittany Phillips, a mom of four, including step, biological, and adopted children, and also a certified life coach and step-parent coach who uses her own hard-won experience starting over as a stepmother to help others navigating similar changes. Here's a little bit about her journey.
15: I am Brittany, and starting back in the right place, found myself in a toxic marriage, more than toxic. I guess we could even say abusive if you wanted to, but it was a very unhealthy marriage and felt really scared and confused. With time, that's a whole other story, but with time found myself divorced and single mom, full-time single mom. And I was fairly young. I was still in my 20s, my late 20s at this point. And I'm like, this is not what I want for my life. And so it was a whole start. At first, I felt like my life was over. And that was like the period there until I realized that it was actually just like a new chapter, like a shift in perspective. And back in the dating world, that's an adventure for sure, especially the second time around. And met a lot of people, some really great people, some really interesting people. And
16: interesting, is that the word we're using?
15: Yeah, okay, yeah, cool. That's the word.
16: Continue.
15: Our safe word.
16: Same.
15: And then I met my husband now, his name's Devin, and things just clicked really fast. We had the same values, the same vision for our future. He was a single dad as well, and I thought, this is going to work really well. and it's going to be so perfect. So after dating for a while, we started talking about marriage. We let our kids meet each other. And it was just beautiful. And I thought, this is going to be so easy for us, this blended family thing, because, you know, we're just extra great people. And so it's going to work out perfect.
17: Now, I just want to jump in and say that Brittany and her husband are extra great people. I know them and I can vouch for that. But if we've learned anything on this show, it's that lots of things work out, but nothing works out perfectly. And that's why I'm so grateful that Brittany is willing to walk us through exactly what that looked like for their family as they started their journey of blending.
18: We get married. I move into his house and we get all settled, and immediately, as soon as we move in, things got really hard. I was like, oh no, what did we do? Because we were just so full of hope before that. And the kids are not getting along. You know, they're both used to being only children, and we realized we parent a little bit differently. And so that was hard. Like, I was used to doing it my way. He was used to doing it his way. And so finding like a middle ground that we agreed on was complicated.
17: And parenting was only one facet of what made this so complicated. Now that Brittany and Devin were deep in the logistics of starting over as a blended family, they were beginning to experience a new strain on their relationship as a couple.
18: But since we'd both come from unhealthy marriages, we're bringing all of that with us too. Even though we'd both gone to therapy and done a lot of work on ourselves in the meantime, there's something about being back in a marriage that was triggering and complicated. And so we immediately like jump back into these cycles and habits of getting defensive and just not communicating very well. A lot of things that we had to work on individually, but also as a partnership. And so it just became super complex. And I thought, this is a mistake. People said step families were hard, blended families were hard. And this is why, this is what they're talking about. We've got kids going back and forth between houses. Everything I thought my family would be is suddenly not these things anymore.
17: I think there's something deeply relatable about a moment like this, where you look around and realize that whatever you thought your family life was going to look like, you're just not there. That's a painful feeling anyway. But in the context of this new transition that Brittany and her husband were working so hard for, I can see how there was extra opportunity for self-doubt. Because at this stage of the game, they didn't know if it would get better. And as Brittany knows now, a lot of people experience something similar in the early stages of starting over.
18: It challenged me in every way I can think of, actually, like my self-esteem, but also like challenging. Like, I wanted to have this certain structure. It was not that way. Like, holidays are way different than I ever expected them to be. And yeah, it was just super complex. We did eventually, with a lot of work, figure things out, but we felt so lonely and isolated. I literally didn't even know anybody else that was a stepmom at that time. And so I felt really out of place. So with time, I have met a lot of people in blended families now, but I'm like, why is nobody talking about this? Like, we need each other. We need to be there and support one another. And, you know, it's been 10 years now since we've been married. And I look back and I wish I had someone there to guide me through how to do this transition, this process that people don't talk about enough. If you look at the statistics, in the United States, 40% of families are step families.
17: Wow.
18: That's so high.
17: That's so high.
18: And then if you look at the divorce rates, if you have both have children, you're coming into a family together, it's 70% chance that you will get divorced.
17: That 70% chance that Brittany just mentioned is a pretty common figure in divorce statistics, which are already higher for remarriages, but grow even more when kids are thrown into the mix. And with numbers like that, it's easy to get discouraged. I can't judge anyone in that scenario. There are so many variables that are out of your control. No one's situation is exactly the same, so it's hard to even talk about what's difficult in blending families sometimes. So it's so, so easy to feel alone in it. It's an isolating situation because it feels like you're set up to fail at it because there isn't this hopeful life together. It's a fresh start approaching it. There's this sense of doom, like, how are you going to make this work? But hearing what what was the most difficult for Brittany can help bring some of those fears into perspective and help us understand how universal that fear is. Brittany took a chance and leaned into that vulnerable feeling.
19: It was like a leap of faith for me, trying to learn how to trust and how to be vulnerable again. And so that was a really big piece for me individually. Just I had to, a lot of healing that had to be worked on.
17: What was the hardest part for you initially as you started blending your family?
19: It's hard to pinpoint the hardest.
17: There's a lot of stuff. Choose a couple of things. That's okay.
19: So I would say I was the biggest problem for myself.
17: I find that hard to believe.
19: I kept getting in my own way. Like, my own expectations would trip me up. I would get really frustrated that this was the reality and this is what I wanted, and it wasn't working out how I was hoping. Just with the kids going back and forth. We had one that was with us half the time and then another that was with us all the time. And the frustration that came from that situation, like, I just want to go be a family and go do this fun activity, but we can't do it till Saturday because that's when we'll have all the kids together. And mm-hmm. just little things like that. Or the kids were totally different personalities. Could not be more opposite. And I recognize that that happens anyway, but just like it with your biological kids, that can happen. But the energy was so different. So it would be this one energy for 5 days, and then all of a sudden the energy would shift like completely. And I was like, I don't know how to handle this. Like, this, I'm not okay.
17: Yeah, that's a lot of change.
19: All the time.
17: You have to adapt to all of the time.
19: Yeah. And it was exhausting. And I was like, okay. And then trying to parent, like balancing being the mom versus being the stepmom. They look a little different. And the way you interact is a little bit different. And I know this can vary a lot for different situations, but sometimes children have a hard time accepting a step-parent. There's something called a loyalty bind, where they feel like they're being disloyal to their parent if they accept this new adult. Mm-hmm. And so things like that I was not expecting.
17: For a lot of kids navigating the transition of one family dynamic to another, growing an attachment to a new parental figure can feel like a threat to the relationship they already have to their existing parent, like they have to choose. This is something a lot of children experience in the early stages of family blending at all ages. I think this really speaks to how every person in the family has to learn a new type of relationship while trying to reconcile the change in their existing relationships. That's a lot of change. It comes with stress and plenty of ups and downs. As Brittany managed all of these variables with her family as she started over within her new life, she discovered that finding peace has everything to do with the expectations she was hanging on to and the illusion of control.
19: I found I had to let go. It started with just even being able to accept what our reality was, because I think I kept trying to hold on. Like, I lived in denial for quite a while that this was my new normal, that we are going to have kids coming back and forth and the schedule is going to be, and I am going to have to be really flexible when something changes last minute, because that is the reality now. And once I let go of trying to control these things that I had no control over, that's when I was finally able to enjoy our lifestyle. But it was like I was clinging on to something that wasn't even there. I was trying to create this imaginary world that would not happen. So just accepting, yeah, we won't have all the kids for every holiday. That's the reality. Yeah,
17: that's a hard reality.
19: Yeah. And there was a grieving process. And so once I was able to like accept it and then grieve it, that my life is a little different than I thought it was going to be. Nobody ever hopes, like when they're a little girl, oh, I hope I can be a stepmom someday. Like, I don't know anybody that thinks that. But it's okay. It's different, but it doesn't mean it's wrong.
17: 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We'll be right back.
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21: Go find a stream, a forest, a cliff, a canyon, a meadow, beach. Just be there, present. 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Jared Anderson found that his mental health utterly depends on wonder and whimsy in the presence of nature. 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
16: Welcome back to The Lisa Show. Something that I think is becoming clear over the course of this season is that most journeys of starting over will involve grief at some point, even the happy changes and the ones you choose. In order to find your rhythm and accept change, it seems like confronting the grief, the hypothetical what-ifs, the buried expectations you didn't even know you had until all of a sudden your life doesn't meet them, this is part of it. Brittany gave some examples of how acknowledging the grief, hers and her stepson's, for example, allowed her to come into her own in her new role.
19: Yeah, and this looks so different for everyone. But just knowing that my stepson has a mom, and I am not here to replace her in any way, and our relationship will look a little bit different. That's something that was hard for me to accept. I really wanted to be like this person he looked up to and really cared about, right? Just have this special relationship. And I want to preface this by saying we do have a really special relationship, but it is, and it's actually different. The relationship we have is different than he has with anybody. There are certain things he'll come to me about that he won't even go to either of his parents for, that he really gets excited to share with me. But it's not, I guess, just not what I had in my mind.
16: For Brittany, embracing the nuances of this kind of role, not the imaginary version of it or even what she had pictured beforehand, but what it really was, is what brought some of those beautiful, special moments to the forefront. And as she shared with me, this is a process that takes a village. The community around a blended family can make a big difference in accepting and loving a family exactly the way they are.
19: The most helpful thing was just to try to be understanding and flexible. I found it was really hard when people were closed-minded. This is how everybody does it. And I almost felt like judged when we couldn't, or felt guilted sometimes when we couldn't have all of our kids with us, or when they judged, you know, some of our kids are parented a little bit different half of the time. And so there's differences. And I know it's like impossible to even understand if you're not in the circumstance, what that would even be like.
16: Oh, yeah.
19: But those who took the time to just hear and not judge, because it is complicated. It's so complicated when you're trying to parent a child that's in between two houses. It's very tricky. And so like things like it, when we would go to church, sometimes we'd have all our kids, sometimes we wouldn't, right? And so it was really helpful for those who took the time to understand the situation. I've had lots of people in our church who would say, oh, what is your schedule? And just try to get a feel so they could get to know our kids, maybe even have their kids come over, get to know them a little better. That helped, you know, create some community for our kids too, which helps the whole family when our kids can feel safe in the community and accepted and welcomed.
25: Having people understand and love your situation and your family instead of tolerate it or question it every time they see you is such a huge distinction. When we feel safe, we feel seen and really known. Isn't that the kind of community every family needs? Starting over, and especially starting to begin blending families, has so many variables. Wouldn't it be great if when we were at the beginning feeling overwhelmed and unsure about how to do it, that our community was with us, supporting the success of the entire family, rooting for us? I was really curious for those of us who aren't currently blending families, but just thinking that it might be a possibility in the future, what made it possible specifically? Looking back, what was it about Brittany and her husband that made them good at blending families?
18: I want to preface this by saying we did everything wrong. We did it the wrong way first, and then we learned. And so I would not say we were always good at this. I would say we're still practicing all of these things, but it took a lot of humility to be like, you know what? We can't do this the typical way. So we need to think outside the box and do what works for us. We need to let go of what other people might think or what other people's expectations might be. Because in a blended family, it's step family, people are going to give you all sorts of opinions of how you should and should not be doing things. And you need to build this emotional boundary and just let it go back at them. And we are going to make decisions for us and for our kids using inspiration or whatever feels right for us. And we're going to let go of anybody else's expectations, grandparents, neighbors, teachers, whatever. We're going to let go of what they're feeding us and choose what's right for us and for our kids. That's hard to just ignore that. But that's where it helped a lot. The other piece was, I like to call it, I have this analogy, I call it the family fountain, but to have a thriving family, we have to have things happen in a certain order. When I'm strong, my marriage is strong, then I can look at the kids and say, okay, let's strengthen this. And then the water's flowing throughout the whole fountain, and it's just this beautiful thing. But if I just try to start, what people want to do is fill up the bottom first and like only fill the kids. If that's what I'm doing, the water's not going to be flowing. It's just going to be stagnant in that bottom place. And so it feels counterintuitive, but you have to start with yourself. Got to make sure you're good, emotionally healthy, right? Their marriage has to be strong, and then everyone wins.
25: I love this metaphor of a family fountain, and I think there's something profound in Brittany's advice. Because especially in a situation where you don't feel like you have as much control as you'd like, and when you're naturally focused on the kids and helping them adjust, to spend all of your time or energy trying to pour resources into just one aspect of family life. And Brittany says that's not the best thing you can do, especially for your kids, ironically. It takes a much more balanced approach, starting with what you can control, and that's yourself and your relationship with your partner. Brittany described how that can be complicated, especially at first.
18: If you want to have a blended family, you're going to have to get really vulnerable. We're not neglecting our kids. That's what people like think one extreme or the other. When I say we've got to prioritize our partner, that's not what I'm saying. But if you want your kids to have that example of what a healthy partnership looks like, then you've got to put some priority there. It's complicated though. We do get like mama bear when we talk about our kids.
25: Yeah.
18: Right? That comes out. And that is really to navigate at the beginning. I think that's really what causes a huge problem for a lot of people is, hey, you can't do that. I'm not talking about if my partner was being abusive in any way, that's not okay. I'm not going to put up with that if I'm trying to keep it separate how it's always been. So if you want to be in a blended family, you're going to have to be open to some changes.
1: what I think might be harder to do is like parenting styles. Like, oh, I don't parent that way. I don't discipline my kids that way. Mm-hmm. Or I do, or whatever. What changes when you are negotiating something that maybe can't be compromised on, but is just simply a matter of I disagree?
19: Yeah. And what I usually recommend when people get into the blended family, especially the first couple of years, is that the biological parent or that the main parent does the parenting. So in our family, that what that looked like was I'm parenting my daughter. I'm disciplining her. My husband is there to be a support for me, but also to like, I like to think of it as like this awesome, like, cool person that gets to be really fun, like an extra person, but it's not an extra parent yet. Okay. Because the trust is not there. My relationship with my stepson, I still don't discipline my stepson.
8: I love this concept of an extra person, and especially how it takes the pressure off a step parent to somehow replace a person who can never be replaced. I have to admit that this is something I've thought about lately because my kids won't stay young forever. They're not even really that young at this point. And as they grow older, I find I worry about their opinions more and more, which makes the idea of choosing a spouse tricky. I care about what they think. Also, I like being around them and I want them to choose to spend their time with me now and in the future. So who I hang out with and am attached to matters in this. Also, with adult children, they're not looking to call someone dad. It will be an extra adult in their lives. They're not looking for a dad, in my case, which I understand. In fact, we have a running joke in our home that if I were to remarry, that this step-parent would prove to be some dastardly evil villain. I say things like, well, I'd let you go over to Ethan's house, but I'm not sure how your non-existent stepdad, Kevin, will feel about it. And they play act, Kevin's not my dad, he can't tell me what to do, and play slam the door. And we laugh, and I might actually not be doing myself any favors. But this is our family culture and a way of letting my adult kids know that no one I introduce them is trying to be their dad. But in all honesty, you know, blending families when everyone is an adult and doesn't live at home seems like it's not really talked about a lot. And that's a huge change, too. So I asked Brittany about that, and she had some insights into what changes in the transition of starting over as a blended family when the children are older or even adults.
19: Yeah, I think it's really important to remember that everyone is working through this change. This is hard for a step parent, but it's also really hard on the kids, even if they're adult kids. This is a lot of change, and everyone's going to process it a little bit differently. And I think the key to success is learning how to communicate and listen and hear one another. This is young and old, it doesn't matter. Let people have a say, let their voice be heard. And then when we mess up, let's learn how to repair. How do we fix that connection? But I think if you've got adult stepchildren or like you're trying to combine there, I think you walk gently. You don't want to jump in like full force because that can be intimidating and scary as well. So go in, be yourself. Don't try to go in and please people. I think that makes things way worse for the situation. Be who you are, your awesome self, but be aware of what they might be going through at the same time. A huge piece for me, like when I realized that my stepson was in a loyalty bind, that he was like not wanting to like me because he felt like he would be disloyal to his mom. I had this huge aha moment. I'm like, he's going through his own struggle. And that can happen for adults, that can happen for kids, that can happen at any stage. And so if they're not ready for that relationship yet, I'm not going to try to force that, right? We can't force a relationship. So just I'd be very aware of how people are feeling. But I think keep showing up and keep being supportive. It really comes down to love, like when we're coming from a loving place. That's the only way through. If I'm feeling bitter and angry and resentful, I'm not going to get any kind of unity or connection that I'm hoping for, right? Yeah. But if I can shift to coming from a place of empathy and compassion and love, that's magic.
25: I think it's significant that the magic Brittany is talking about came after her mindset shift. She talked about the beauty and joy in her family and the payoff for years of work, hoping they'd be able to find their rhythm together.
19: The best thing, I just think it's so beautiful how I get to be a part of this person's life that I wouldn't have had a chance to any other way. I have a different and unique relationship. And it's so beautiful. I don't know how to explain. I've got kids in different ways. I actually struggled with infertility for 8 years and didn't know if I'd ever be a mom. And now I look and here I am. I've got 4 kids and they came to me in 3 different ways. And that's really beautiful that the way that God works in our lives. I don't know. I just think there's not one right way to do things. And it's, I have to share this, that we've all influenced each other so much in our blended family. And it was really hard because change is hard. But I can look back now and see, oh, wow, I learned this from this person in my family. And they learned this from them. And all the great qualities are like, it's rubbing off on each other. And we've all grown so much because of what we've gone through and because of the circumstances. I just love how it works that way. If I had just stayed a single mom, that would have been fine. I'm not saying that blended family is right for every person. I don't want to say that.
1: Sure. No, I know. I know what you're saying. Yeah.
19: But for our situation, like I'm such a better person now because of the growth. Growth can be really uncomfortable and it was super uncomfortable for several years. But how we're able to change and adapt and see the world with a different lens, it's everything. It's hard. I will not sugarcoat it. It was... Being a stepmom was probably harder than being a biological or an adoptive mom.
25: And because it is so hard, I had to ask Brittany what her advice in a nutshell would be for someone at the very beginning of starting over in a blended family.
19: It's not going to be easy, but find your people, find your support, and it will be amazing. It will be the greatest gift of your life. Just keep going. Don't give up when it gets hard because it's right after it gets hard that it gets to be so great. It's like the peak of the hard and that you go up this little mountain and then you see the view and that's the payoff. And that people give up in that first 4 years, that's when it's hardest and that's when you finally get blended. It usually takes on average 4 to 7 years to feel blended as a family. And I think it's usually in those first 4 years that most people call it quits. So don't quit. Keep going. It's going to be okay. It's going to get easier. I promise it will get easier.
1: That's great advice. When you need support, where do you go?
19: I remember we were probably only been married like 9 or 10 months. And I had taken my daughter to this dance thing and I met this other girl and found out she was in a blended family. And I was like,
1: we need to
19: talk. To cling on to her. We've almost been married a year. Does it get better? And she's like, it gets better. The first year's the hardest. I was like, okay. So I just remember, like, I just thought so much of hers. Okay, she did it. I can do it too. There are people out there just like you that have made it. And I promise it gets better. I think it's super important to remember you don't have to do it alone. That there is support out there. And there is no shame in asking for support because this is hard. Like it is proven over and over again that blending a family is tough. And there are certain skills and things and tools that will make it easier.
25: If there's one piece of advice in the Starting Over series that I'll remember forever, it's to reach out to others in your situation and find support with people who get it. I learned this after becoming a mom and throughout all the transitions of parenting. And I certainly learned it dramatically after the death of my husband and I joined the widower support groups. It was then that I was finally able to quiet my brain and make a path forward because of their influence and conversations with them. People who understood. So why would it be any different here? Finding people who understand your situation, the frustrations, pitfalls, but also the joys and unexpected wonders along the way. I mean, this is priceless information. And meeting people a little further along the road who are willing to share their earned wisdom, regret, and advice, priceless. It is the secret to starting over. I'm so grateful for Brittany being that person in my life. I admire so much that she's willing to share the vulnerable parts of her journey in order to make things easier for others, whether that's the expectations that she had to overcome, the grief, or finding a balance in maintaining a healthy family fountain. Knowing this kind of starting over by blending families is more beautiful than scary, or can be, ultimately, is a really hopeful thought. I think there's something comforting about hearing someone say, "This went not at all how we planned, and it was really hard, but look where we are. It was worth it." 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
1: Welcome to the Council of Moms, where we take listener questions and we answer those questions together as moms. I'm Lisa Valentine Clark. I am a widowed mom of five kids. I have three kids who are adults and two who are teenagers trying to become adults. It's kind of a tricky parenting phase, but I love being a mom and I love hosting The Lisa Show and this Council of Moms. So that's a little bit about me. And also with us today we have...
2: And Cassie Barger. And I am a adoptive mom of three, also a bonus mom. Some people call it a stepmom, but it's just an extra person to love when you call it a bonus mom. And I do content creation for Pinterest and Michelle Gifford.
1: Nice.
2: Yeah.
3: My name's Amy Sunderland. I'm mom of four. I've got a 14-year-old boy and 10-year-old twins and a 4-year-old girl. So three girls and a boy. And I work in finance. I'm a mutual fund manager. So kind of been a working mom my whole life.
4: My name is Clarissa Greenewalt. I am new to the club. I have a 4-month-old baby. So she's awesome. So sweet. And I just got accepted to PA school. And I graduate with my bachelor's with my undergrad in medical lab. In like, I'm counting down the days. 9 more days.
1: Okay. Good luck. That's amazing. Well, I'm so glad that we have everybody here. We've gotten just a wide range of questions from the listeners of things that I think have surprised me, things that I'm like, oh, yeah, this comes up a lot. And just, you know, questions that people are really like wondering about that you need outside like perspectives on, because there's only so much you can, you know, figure out yourself and just keep ruminating over and over and over again. And I think this is one of them. This is one that I've asked myself at different times in my life. I've been mothering for what, 25 years now, and I still have this question. So this one's personal. Okay, this is from Marisol in Amarillo, Texas. I hate cooking, and my husband doesn't care much for it either. It feels like every week we struggle to come up with a food plan for us and our kids. We can never come up with enough new ideas, and then the next week comes, and Boulder just rolls back down the hill, and we have to do it all over again. Does it ever get better? Do you have any tips for feeding a family so that it doesn't feel like a miserable Groundhog Day deciding what to eat every day? I mean, isn't this like the ultimate Council of Moms questions?
5: Oh, like, yeah.
1: I just think when my kids were little, I was like, because I don't hate to cook, but it's always a struggle. And now that I have two at home and they're picky and it's not what I want to eat and I come home from work and I'm tired, like, isn't this always the question that we have? So how do you guys mix that up, or how do you decide what to do? We need ideas.
2: Oh my goodness. That is the key question. Our lives are always just everywhere, I feel like. But for me, we do meal planning.
1: Okay.
2: And when our lives are revolving around meal planning, we don't have to worry about it. Just we make it on Sunday and schedule it for the rest of the week and then do grocery shopping for those specific things. And it helps with financial budgets.
1: Okay.
2: And it helps with picky eaters as well, or, you know.
1: Okay. So let's get into the specifics, because I feel like this woman wants specifics. So, like, it is Sunday night, and you have a piece of paper, you have the computer, like walk us through it a little bit.
2: Yeah, so usually we have a list. I have, like, a list of, like, I don't even know. I want to say, like, 60 different recipes we've made over
1: that you just
2: space,
1: have from your
2: that
1: family.
2: That I just have for my family, for my husband's family, things that my kids will eat. Mm-hmm. And then we go through that, and we've marked off things that we've already eaten throughout the month. Or things that the kids have been asking for. A big one is like taco casserole for my son is his favorite one. It's just something that we can throw together. But other things are things that are special birthday dinners or whatever we have to put together. So on that list, we continue and then just say, okay, what's something that we have in our freezer that we can use? Yeah. And then we say, what's something that we can utilize for the next week? Or because if there's a birthday, like I said, coming up, you want to use something else. Mm-hmm. So you're not constantly buying a ton of stuff. You just have it readily available.

0: available, and it's done. So,
1: Oh, I like that because it's organized and it's an intentional day of the week where you're
0: It's
1: like, we're going to take
0: very
1: care of this for the whole
0: intentional.
1: week.
0: Yeah. And then you have it taken care of. And sometimes what I've done in the past where I have a little extra time is I'll make it and then freeze it. And then a lot of people do that is the freezer meals. I don't know if you guys have ever done those or
1: Yeah,
0: not,
1: so
0: but
1: what do you
0: those
1: guys do?
0: make it easier.
2: Yeah, no, I think that's great. It's actually like a thing that I struggle every week. Even like today, what am I going to do for dinner? I really honestly, because I don't get off work till late, and so Costco's been like my life saving, that rotisserie chicken that we
1: Oh,
2: can
1: yeah.
2: do so many different ways. I try to, now that my kid's a little bit older, the 10-year-olds, I try to get them involved a little bit more because usually, oftentimes I'll cook something and somebody's like, hey, I just want mac and cheese. I just want Dino Nuggets because nothing you cooked was yummy. So it's like, all right, now you're old enough. I try to make them get involved a little bit, keeping the simple meals where they can maybe help cooking and help
1: That's
2: get that
1: great.
2: involved. And then they can choose out for that day and the other one really have to eat it because the next day they get to choose their own. Whatever, because I have
1: Oh,
2: one
1: because they
2: that,
1: take turns.
2: yeah, so I have
1: Oh,
2: one that
1: nice.
2: loves spaghetti, one that absolutely hates it. They're twins, so they have to hate whatever the other
1: Yeah,
2: person loves.
1: sure. I
2: So,
1: didn't realize that was, yeah, okay, makes
2: yeah,
1: sense.
2: so we'll try to still make that. And the next day, we'll make the one that one loves teriyaki chicken, the other one just do not like it. One likes ramen. So we try to make so everybody gets their day, so they get their meal. And I try to teach them how to make that meal, the best way possible. Usually, we try to do either Crock-Pot or Instant Pot, not too
0: Oh,
2: much stove
0: Instapot.
2: work because they'll forget. And I'll try to do that maybe in the morning right before they go to school. So,
3: Have your
2: but
3: twins
2: let's
3: always
2: go.
3: been like that, though?
2: When they start learning how to, probably when they're five, I think, when they wanted to be, when they didn't want to be dressed alike anymore.
1: Oh, so this is a way to like express their independence.
2: Yes. Like,
1: Man, kids will come up with
2: I
1: some
2: hate
1: interest.
2: ramen. I love ramen. I hate spaghetti. I love spaghetti. I was like, well, today's ramen and tomorrow's spaghetti.
0: But
2: So.
0: sometimes it goes day to day, doesn't it? Like sometimes they're like, I really want chicken nuggets. And the next day they're like, I hate that. And you're like, okay. You got to tell me what you like
1: Right.
0: today.
1: You're like, but I got all this stuff for it because you said you loved it,
0: And you have to be very like willing to change up whatever as well with the meal planning, because like I said, there's days where they just, I'm not going to eat that. They refuse. So
2: But I
1: it's
2: always say
1: so
2: that the
1: hard.
2: kids won't starve. I mean, I just put it in the
1: Yeah,
2: fridge.
1: that's the
0: true.
1: thing. It's like a privilege.
2: Yeah, I was
1: Yeah.
2: like, you'll find something when you're truly hungry. So,
3: Fed is best still applies.
1: It's almost harder, I think. Well, harder in a different way. Now that my kids are older and there's fewer of us, because now I became used to like cooking for seven people, and now there's only three people in my home that eat dinner consistently. But usually one of them doesn't like it or already ate because their schedules change all the time and they don't always tell me. And so that has been a huge shift because like I'm so used to cooking for a lot, and now to go from seven to like two is a little bit harder in planning. I thought, oh no, this should be easier because it's not like I may have to make more. But you don't want to like make a lasagna and then be eating that every
3: And then
1: day
3: have
1: for a whole
3: leftovers
1: week.
3: for a week.
1: It's like then you're like, oh yeah, do I freeze it or whatever? So it's been a total shift in how I'm doing it. When I was growing up, my mom would try to. There were five kids in our family, and she would try to be like, she's like, I just try to keep the guessing out of it. And like, Monday is soup, Tuesday's chicken, Wednesday's Mexican. Thursday's Italian or whatever, just so you had that in mind, so it kind of cut down your choices.
2: I think it's
0: agree.
2: hard with my kids, different age and different schedule. One eats early, one's at basketball, one's at soccer, one's whatever.
1: Hey, you have
2: And it's
1: dinner
2: very
1: at 4 or
2: difficult.
1: at
2: Yeah, at
1: 10.
2: 10. So I really have to have a meal that stays well for a long time that can reheat and warm. And the kids, I have a dream of having dinner together every night, but
1: Isn't that our
2: that was my
1: collective
2: dream when I
1: dream?
2: had
1: I
2: the
1: want us to all
2: newborn.
1: hold hands and like dream. What would that be?
0: But
1: How
0: sitting
1: can we
0: down.
1: accomplish
2: Yeah,
1: it?
2: but reality is that's more like a Sunday we can get that, but other days are pretty challenging. But that's okay. And
1: It's
2: they
1: okay.
2: all seem like they're happy.
3: Yeah, I think this is so funny. I think like being a new mom, I have such a different perspective in the sense, and like just working and doing school, like when I get a cook, I'm like, I get a cook.
1: Well, and it's exciting, and we don't want to take that away from you.
3: And it's just like I get to try something new. And I think like something that really does inspire me to like cook or like try something new. I think it just reminds me of like the lab and being very precise, but like weighing things out on the grams. I know that's so dumb, but like
1: No,
3: it's
1: I
3: just
1: think
3: like
1: it's
3: my
1: so
3: like free time.
1: interesting. It's like a Life in Chemistry, the new TV show that
0: Yes,
1: was
0: it's
1: a
0: my
1: book, and it's
0: favorite.
1: she's a chemist, but
0: I
1: then
0: love
1: she's
0: it.
1: a great cook. And it's like, yeah, duh, that makes a lot of sense.
3: Like I just like love. I think it's just like my like time away from like school and like all that stressful and like work and things. And so like baking macaroons, oh, it's like my, like it's my hobby. Like I love, or just like learning, like going to, the other day I went to Ocean Mart, which is like this Asian supermarket. Yeah. And I just tried like the new sweet potato noodles. I'm like, I'm gonna learn how to cook this. And I did. And you know, you just try new things, you learn how to do it, and you're like, okay. And you find like the websites with like all the recipes that are very simpler, like similar, and you just, I don't know. I love cooking.
1: I like that attitude though of like, and bringing your kids in on it. I think that choice sort of helps them. For just a minute, I tried to have like each one of my kids, okay, you get to choose, you know, what you want for that night. We'll get the ingredients. It didn't work out for me. I'm not saying that it wouldn't work out, but like just to even gather, okay, it's your night. Let's make this together. Where's the recipe? Get the ingredient. And, you know, they weren't maybe as enthused as they were when they planned it, but, and it ended up being more work. But, but I like the idea of them, you know, taking responsibility for that, or being excited.
2: It can be messy, you know, it can be messy. It might, it won't be perfect. And I think the idea was my children kind of learning like, oh, it actually takes a lot of work to put something together rather than complain. I don't want to eat this. I don't want to eat this. It's like, well, you know, we did spend a lot of time. Yeah. And when they start doing it, like, wow, this is like 20 steps to get to this place.
1: Like, I know. That tastes good.
2: Yeah. So I think hope that they can learn a little bit of appreciation rather than like, I don't want to eat this.
1: I wish my kids had a more sophisticated palate, but... You know, I don't know if this is a real scientific equation, but it felt like the longer I spent on a recipe, the less likely my kids were able to eat it.
3: Oh,
1: but the
3: no.
1: more likely that my husband and I would have loved to eat it. Like, you know?
3: You have a different appreciation for
1: I have a, But I don't like the idea of, like, you know, being a short order cook and making something individually for everybody.
0: Yeah, I don't like that either. I just want to make one thing and then be done with it. I usually tell my kids they're cereal sandwiches. Like, if you don't like what you're making, then there's always that. And my son lives on peanut butter and jelly, so.
1: Okay.
0: And he's fine. He's taller than my husband almost, so. And it's an effective thing.
1: Yeah. Have you found any good resources, like, online or with other friends and things that you've thought, oh, maybe I'll try that out?
0: Yeah, my, let's see, a few years ago, my best friend and I, we did a recipe swap. We've done that before. Or you can create a Pinterest board and your friends can collaborate. My group of friends in my neighborhood, we have a group, I think it's like favorite recipes or something, I can't remember off the top of my head, but we post what we've had for dinner that day, and then you put the recipe, and then you have so many different recipes together.
1: Oh, that's a great idea. Yeah. Just at your fingertips.
3: Mm-hmm. And you know they're good recipes because they're your friends. You know
0: you trust them.
3: It's like with my sister, she's like, I just made this chicken pot pie. I'm like, send me the recipe.
0: I know.
1: Yeah, like if you're mentioning it to me, it must be good.
0: And
1: if
0: your kids ate it, then that's like the winner of it, right? Like,
1: my sister gave me a cookbook where she and her friends got like their very, very best recipes, like from their grandma, like the one, the tried and true, and they put it in a recipe book, and she gave me one, and it's probably the recipe book that I use the most, because you know that every recipe in there is good.
0: Yeah, the ones with the stains on them that have like all the things
3: They've
0: on it, those
3: life.
0: Are the best.
1: Yeah.
0: They have a little bit of like personality to it.
1: What is your philosophy overall for like your kids and nutrition and stuff like that? I always thought they're going to eat what I put out, and you know, the food pyramid and balanced diet. And now the food pyramid has changed. I have a kid who's a I have two kids who are vegetarians who just do not like meat, need to find their protein. And like, so what I'm saying is I eat my own words, right? Like you think, no, it's just going to be simple and straightforward. It doesn't always end up that way. So what has been like your guiding philosophy, like with nutrition or what meal prep for your kids?
0: I think that because my husband is gluten intolerant, and that's a big thing for a lot of families. And gluten intolerance, like gluten food with no gluten in it, I should say, doesn't always taste the best.
1: Yeah.
0: And so finding recipes that are very accommodating for that is something that we have to do. But I think that for kids, nutrition is just honestly, they're going to be eating whether, you know, healthy or not healthy, if you know it or don't know it. And as long as you know that they're eating, like, I think that's the best advice to give is, like, just make it so that they're happy with their eating and then they'll enjoy food. Don't make it something that it's a chore to do.
1: Or a fight.
0: Or a fight, right? Because, I mean, there's so many different things that can happen because of food or, yeah. or, you know, I don't know. Anyway, that's just what I'm saying.
2: Yeah, I absolutely agree. I think, you know, I was born in a village in China, very poor. We never had food, and we didn't have electricity or running water, and I was there for first nine years of my life. So with my children, it's unfortunate, you know, they obviously live in a very different environment than I did, but I always try to let them know that, you know, we're grateful to have any food here. You know, my village out there, or many of me, you know, the billions of people on the planet don't even have any food. So that's kind of a way to start. I usually make sure my children don't waste any food, you know, even if they don't like, unless I have, you know, I have one of my girls obviously allergic to peanuts and all that, but otherwise it says as long as you're not allergic, like you're going to try it, you know, and try a different variety because I can always take you back to my village. It's not really fun.
1: Hey, you can't argue with mom on this one, buddy.
2: So, and they apparently don't. They just are like, I'll just eat whatever it's on my plate, even if they're not happy. But just knowing that you actually have food is more than a lot of the people in the world.
3: So. I think that's so powerful, too. My mom actually immigrated from the Philippines. And it's just, like, so interesting. I mean, like, I can't give much input because my baby's still on breast milk. So she's still on the liquid diet, you know what I mean?
1: Yeah.
3: But just, like, growing up with my mom with, you know, like, we never really went out to eat. And when we did, it was, like, because we went shopping. And today's our special day. But, like, eating my mom's Filipino home-cooked meals, like, so good. And, I don't remember being picky. I don't remember fighting. But I'm so thankful my mom showed us that and showed us like her culture and everything now I'm like, food means so much to us. Whenever someone comes over, we're feeding them, and it's just such a powerful tool in a sense.
1: Oh, I couldn't agree more. I feel like food is a superpower for parents to bring their kids together because like it engages all the senses, you know, and so
0: it's a generational thing too.
1: It ties families together,
0: and you just know there's certain recipes, like you were saying, that cookbook, there's certain recipes that just bring you home too, that you just know. And it's, I mean, it may be the like fattiest whatever in the whole entire world, but it just gives you comfort, and it's the comfort that you want your kids to have, is knowing that they're loved in the end, right?
1: Right.
0: That's all that anybody ever wants. And so, comfort.
1: My sister, her wedding cake was a dulce de leche roll that my mom had learned from her mother-in-law, my dad's mother, who had learned it, you know, in Argentina. Like, and so it, like, whenever we have that, whenever I have dulce de leche, like, I always think of my grandmother, and I think about how, you know, she grew up in Mexico and then lived in Argentina. And it just, I don't know, it ties me to her as a person. Whereas, you know, whether you're thinking about them or not, right? Do you know what I mean? Yeah. Like, you feel like, oh, that's part of,
3: there's
1: of what
3: connection.
1: It is. There is that kind of, and I often wonder what my kids, I'm almost like laughing, like what my kids will be like, this reminds me of my mom.
3: That's so
1: like
3: funny.
1: Like spaghetti. Like, I don't, like, you know, I'm from Nebraska, Utah. Like, what is a fry sauce? Like, I'm just trying to think, like, what flavors or they will connect. Like, it might have been a tool that I have not utilized correctly.
0: Right.
3: That is so, like, getting married and, like, my husband's like, this is my favorite meal. And it's goulash. I'm like, what is it? He's like, pasta, ketchup, and ground beef. I'm like,
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11: We don't have to change our mind. We don't have to compromise. We're trying to construct a bridge to the next conversation.
8: And we're exploring tough topics with nuance and an open mind.
12: What we have is not a politician's problem. 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And we can't expect different results unless and until we change the rules of that system.
8: We're out to become better citizens, kinder neighbors, and more effective advocates for the things that matter most. 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
13: BBC News with Sue Montgomery. A court in Syria has sentenced the ousted president Bashar al-Assad to death for crimes against humanity committed during the country's civil war. Bashar al-Assad, who fled with his family to Russia in 2024, was found guilty of premeditated murder. Adnan al-Masameh, a lawyer in Damascus, was among hundreds who celebrated the verdict.
14: Today is the day of justice for all the wounded, martyrs and detainees and Syrians who were unjustly forced to leave their country. Today is a historic day. Today marks a victory of right against injustice, victory of the Syrian people against the ousted regime.
13: Bashar al-Assad's cousin, Atif Najib, was also sentenced to death. He was in charge of political security in Dara province, where the uprising began. He's been convicted of crimes including the intentional killing of children and torture leading to death. The number of people known to have been killed by Monday's earthquake in Colombia has now risen to about 180. Rescuers worked through the night looking for survivors trapped under dozens of collapsed buildings. Colombia's new president, Abelardo de la Espriella, has declared a state of emergency. José Camilo Córdoba of the development group Progresa Chocó says it's a challenging situation for rescue teams.
15: Chocó is one of Colombia's most geographically isolated and socioeconomically vulnerable region. We only have two ways to access by land. It's rainy almost every day, but today and yesterday is very sunny, and I hope that helped rescue teams to enter the areas to help people.
13: An attack by Yemen's Houthis on a small cargo ship in the Red Sea is reported to have killed three members of the crew. The vessel was south of the Yemeni port of Mocha when it was hit by a missile. John Donison has been monitoring developments from Jerusalem.
16: As far as we're aware, this is the first time there have been deaths in the Red Sea since the Houthis started blockading the Red Sea. By blockading the Red Sea, which is an alternative shipping route out of the Gulf, it's another way of putting economic pressure into those negotiations which are still ongoing between Iran and the United States.
13: The number of people killed by Ebola in the Democratic Republic of Congo has passed 2,000. Health officials have said it's the fastest spreading outbreak in the country's history. The virus has reached five provinces in eastern Congo. Officials blame late detection, strained health services and conflict for the rapid spread. The current Ebola strain is now the second most deadly in the DRC. BBC News.
17: If I had just continued on being separate from my father, I would have had this image of him in my head that he was the same person that I walked away from when I was 16 years old, but he is not that person anymore.
18: If this child could leave, maybe the other ones will. I think a lot of parents are willing to walk over broken glass to have at least some relationship with their adult children because it's just so painful not to.
19: I'm Julie Rose, and this is Top of Mind. I have been a radio journalist for 2 decades, but a few years ago, I found myself avoiding the news for long stretches because of how depressing and divisive it all seems. I still wanted to be informed and engaged on important issues, though, and I figured I couldn't be alone in that. So we created this podcast. Each episode, we tackle one tough topic in a way that will challenge you, help you feel more empathy, and empower you to become a better citizen, a kinder neighbor, and a more effective advocate. Today, the sting of estrangement.
20: The rupture between my father and me happened pretty close on the heels after my parents' divorce.
19: This is Charlotte Gill. She's an author based in British Columbia. Her memoir is called Almost Brown.
20: You know, my dad had spent down all of the family savings and kind of destroyed my mother financially. They split up when I was 16 years old. And on the surface, I felt as if I had a lot of personal differences with my father. He's Sikh Punjabi. He's an Indian man, culturally very traditional. And he had very strong ideas about how women should be in the world, how girls should be in the world. And I was a North American kid. And I didn't necessarily want to follow those rules, especially when I became a teenager. This was really the seed that created a lot of conflict between us. I kept in contact with my father until I was about 18. And at that point, I made a decision, perhaps it was a subliminal one, that I really needed to put some distance between me and my dad. It felt like really the only option available to me. We'd never had a conversation where I said to him, I don't ever want to see you again. But that's how it settled for almost 20 years. And so as time passed and I got a little bit older and I had my own materially independent, stable life, you know, I'm married and have a household of my own now, it felt all of a sudden like I was in a position of safety. And that is really the moment when I started thinking, I would like this to change. And I knew at that point that he would probably not come back to me, that I would be the one who had to make the overture.
19: In America today, more than a quarter of people report being estranged from at least one family member. And researchers say that number is probably an underestimate because estrangement often feels so shameful or embarrassing that people are not keen to admit it on surveys. Perhaps the most common form of estrangement, and certainly the most talked about, is between parents and children. One recent survey found that 26% of adults are estranged from their fathers and 6% estranged from their mothers. These kinds of rifts have also blown up in the public consciousness through celebrities and their biographies, or younger generations just talking more openly about it on social media. So today on Top of Mind, we're exploring the reality of estrangement from both the parent and child's perspective, how it might be prevented, and what it takes to reconcile. Charlotte Gill's family had a history of estrangement long before she cut off her father.
20: There were some intergenerational conflicts that had happened between my father and my grandfather because my dad had married a white woman.
19: Her mom was British. Her dad, a Sikh Punjabi, who was born in India and raised in Kenya. The two fell in love at medical school in London in the 1960s.
20: My mother's family had some expectations about the kind of person that she should marry. Same thing with my dad. My dad was expected to go back home and have an arranged marriage, as everyone in his family had done. So this was way out of left field and nobody liked it. And this created its own rupture, its own grudge and estrangement between my father and his father. And then also, you know, at street level, it also wasn't a very common thing to see. And they faced a lot of resistance everywhere they went as a couple. So one of the reasons why they decided to leave the United Kingdom and move to North America is because I think they thought as a place that might potentially be more tolerant, where they can make a fresh start and kind of cut loose from some of those old pressures.
19: They moved first to Canada and then to the United States, where her dad worked as a surgeon and her mom an anesthesiologist. The estrangement between Charlotte's father and grandfather lasted until the older man was on his deathbed.
20: I don't think it was lost on my dad that this had happened in the generation above and below, and how isolating that must have been for him at the time to have now so little family to reach out to and lean on in what was surely a difficult time for him as well. He was and still is to a certain degree a very extra individual. You know, if I can paint a picture of what my father looked like in the 70s, we moved to a small town in upstate New York, and my father would every day go to work wearing a three-piece suit with a silk pocket square and a flashy watch and a scent bomb of cologne, when all the other men in this little working class town were wearing coveralls and jeans. I have never once seen my father in a pair of jeans. He drove sports cars, even in the middle of winter in upstate New York, which is not only impractical, but literally impossible on many days. He is just his own man. I think I naturally leaned more towards my mother culturally because she had a much different parenting style than my father did. She was much less prescriptive in how she was a parent, very tolerant, very patient. And my dad had rules that needed to be followed.
19: And so you just didn't reach out again to him? And he didn't reach out to you?
20: There was a period when my dad would pop up intermittently. This was when I was in the middle of my undergraduate degree, and it always felt to me as if it was at the wrong time. And so eventually those moments kind of grew, and I heard from him less and less frequently. He knew my phone number, but he didn't call. I think he didn't want to hear what I had to say. He didn't want to hear that potentially I might tell him that I didn't want to see him ever again. So I think he was being careful.
19: What did it feel like for you during those 20 years? Did you feel like you were missing something?
20: I didn't feel like I was ready to go back to him, but I did feel a weight. I felt this weight whenever somebody asked me about my family. I felt that there was this big breakage that had occurred in the past. And I couldn't look back on that without seeing the broken pieces. But my husband was always a very strong proponent of the idea that I should resolve this conflict with my father.
19: And why was that? Like, why was he so intent on that?
20: My husband's a really wonderful guy, and I think he just wants everyone to have a happy ending. I think that's part of it. But he also saw that it was hanging on me in some way, that it was a weight. Anytime someone asked me a question about my father, it was like an albatross around my neck that he wanted to see come off. And I knew that my father was not opposed to the idea either, because there had been other people in my family saying, you know, your dad is wondering how you are. So I knew there wasn't a lot of hostility there, but still, it's such an incredibly difficult moment to walk back into the life of somebody that you have not seen for 20 years. It's probably one of the hardest things I've ever done in my life.
19: What fell hard about it to you? What were you afraid of?
20: You know, I think it's partially, it's the time that's passed. You know, my father had aged considerably in the time that I hadn't seen him. And that was a really small heartbreak to have to face. He had aged a lot. I was instantly aware of the time we had both wasted. I'm sure he looked at me and thought the same thing. I wondered what we would have done with that time had we decided to make good and resolve our differences much, much sooner. I wondered the way our lives would have been differently shaped if we had chosen a different path. All of these things are sort of made manifest in that one moment when you walk back into the room with the person that you've been divided from for so long.
19: That moment came at her twin brother's wedding. The whole family, including her dad, was gathered in Bogota, Colombia.
20: And I think it helped a lot that we were on a completely different continent and it was nobody's regular stomping ground. So it was foreign territory for both of us. You know, I was very nervous this day, so a lot of it is kind of a blur to me, but there were several big family gatherings. I have a lot of extended family on my dad's side. And we had, this was one of those events that happens in one of the hotel facilities, you know, the day before somebody gets married. It's not a planned event, and yet somehow it happens anyway. You know, people have gotten off the flight, they're really tired and jet lagged, and yet they somehow all find each other in the hotel bar. It was one of those moments. And my dad was already there, and my dad loves parties, so he was very comfortable and relaxed. And I walked in, and I just felt everybody's eyes kind of look to me to see what I would do. And then a space opened up magically in the chair next to my dad. Somebody got up and made room, and I was just kind of swept into this chair. And my dad turned to me and said, "How was your flight?" Or he said, "How are you?" Or something equally light and trivial. And that's where it started again. It was as if we had resumed a relationship we'd been carrying on all this time. And although it was artificial, that was completely artificial. We had so much to talk about. I think it gave us a sense that it was going to be okay going forward.
2: So how did that feel to you?
20: Mostly I was relieved. I'm sure I felt on some level I was waiting for my father to exasperate me the same way he had 20 years before. But I knew that whatever weight I had been carrying around, if it didn't feel relieved 100% that day, that it would be fine.
2: What's something that you had to work out before you felt like you could reengage with your father?
20: I think I needed to understand there were some big picture pieces to the story that I had never really understood. And as I got older, I began to take in more of those, what those bigger pieces might be. You know, I think adolescence is a really selfish time in one's life. And, you know, in some ways, a lot of the things that I had quibbled about with my father had only become magnified in my personality. I'm a feminist today. I would not change my mind about that. But the bigger pieces being things like intergenerational rupture, the intercultural differences, even to some degree, diaspora, because my grandparents had left India right before partition. And then my father had left the place where he'd grown up in East Africa. And all of this movement had created a distance and isolation from the natal culture that they'd all been born with. It was in a way as if the culture that my grandparents had brought with them from Punjab in the 30s had become frozen and immobilized and had ceased being this living thing and was now a kind of artifact that everybody looked back on with nostalgia, like a little flame that they had to protect. And I think my dad had been raised with that idea of what his culture meant, even though he was surrounded by a culture that was totally different. And then we were brought up separated and segregated from the culture that our grandparents knew and from our forebears. So I think that once I understood what that meant to be cut off from all of those people and to be separated from that cultural experience that provides a lot of safety and context for people, I knew that was so much bigger than just me and my dad.
2: Was there a specific thing that you learned or a specific moment you can remember during those years where your father really came into a different kind of focus for you, where your eyes were opened to that bigger picture that you were describing?
20: You know, I was always really attracted by the idea of India. I had never been there as a child. I've been twice as an adult and spent many months there. And although, you know, I'm definitely no expert on anything to do with India or Indian culture, I saw my father every single day when I was walking around there. In the habits of every middle-aged and elderly Indian man I saw walking around in the streets. My father really dislikes cold weather. And whenever he had the sniffles or was feeling cold, he had a way of bundling up to the point where you could hardly see his face. He was wrapped in so many scarves and hats. And he had a way of wearing a scarf over the top of his head, and he would tie it underneath his chin like mumps patients do. You know, if you remember those old posters that they used to put out when mumps was a thing. When I was a child, I thought, I have never seen anybody do this. This is so embarrassing. It looks ridiculous. But then that is just the way that Indian men wear their scarves. And I realized that this wasn't so much a personal idiosyncrasy as it was somebody just abiding by the norms of their culture. So if that could be true, what else that I had mistaken for a personality quirk was also a cultural difference that I just wasn't aware of? And in fact, my father wasn't aware of it either, because he wasn't raised in India. He had just adopted it because it was something his father did. So once I had the language to understand where the difference was between personality and culture, not that there is a firm line between the two, things got a little bit easier for me when I started to separate the person from the place they had come from. I think people change a lot in life. And if I had just continued on being separate from my father, I would have had this image of him in my head that he was the same person that I walked away from when I was 16 years old, when he was a middle-aged man, but he is not that person anymore. And I'm definitely not the person that I was. So not that I expected a big revolutionized change in anybody. Nobody owes that to anybody, but I feel as if I'm very grateful for just having a second chance.
2: Has he apologized?
20: No. No. And when people ask me about estrangement and getting over it, I think it probably makes some good sense not to expect apologies. But it really depends on the person. You know, I would say that I probably owe my father an apology as well. You know, knowing what it's like, I have friends in my life who've been estranged from their children for whatever reason. And I think for parents, it is much more difficult than it is for the child who walks away. It's like a heartbreak they feel every single day.
2: Yeah. So you're okay without an apology?
20: Absolutely. Absolutely. And part of it, I think it's a two-factor answer, really. I think that when people apologize, very often it's empty. I think we all of us know what an empty apology feels like. If I had to choose, I would much rather have an apology that is enacted every day in the way somebody treats me. And I don't think there's any going back to change the way that things were. He may have regrets about the way things looked. He may feel as if, you know, he doesn't have to apologize for certain things. And in some ways, you know, what is an apology if just a little tiny band-aid over something that can't be undone?
2: How old is he now?
20: 88 years old.
2: So what is the nature of your relationship with him today?
20: Well, my dad doesn't live anywhere close to me. He lives in Texas, and I visit him at least twice a year. And, you know, I tease him and I pester him and I dote on him and make his breakfast and his tea for him. He's an elderly gentleman right now. And then a lot of it is talking about the way that we used to be in our household. There's so much water under the bridge. I don't think my father has any animosity towards my mother anymore. And we have sort of tacitly agreed to leave a lot of the more painful subjects to rest.
2: How has getting to know your father, being in relationship with him, affected your sense of identity?
20: There was something really missing from my life when I was not communicating with my father at all. And that is a connection to my bigger extended family on my father's side. And so now that I have rekindled my relationship with my dad, it's really given me a better understanding of what it means to be connected to all those cousins and aunts and uncles. So I'm really happy and grateful for that. But also, you know, I think that people who are cut off from their traditional cultures and their traditional languages, this can often happen as a result of intergenerational rupture. Because, you know, who is going to teach us how to eat the food and speak the language if not our grandmothers and grandfathers?
2: What is a memory that you will cherish about the time you've spent with your father since reuniting?
20: My father loves to go out to dinner. He loves fine dining. I think that it has always represented something to him about living in the Western world, something that was totally inaccessible to him when he was a child, and certainly to his parents when he was growing up. I mean, a white tablecloth and a leather-bound menu is like the sign that you have arrived. And he loved going out for dinner and inviting me along and ordering food that he's not going to eat very much of because he's 88, but he'll watch me eat it. And there's part of me that makes the trip down there, and I expect that I'm going to go and clean his bathrooms and do grocery shopping for him, and maybe we'll go out for a little drive in the afternoon for some tea. But no, that is not what he wants to do with me. He wants me to accompany him to the cigar lounge, and then later on, maybe we'll drop in on some of his friends on the other side of town. I realize that I am his chauffeur in this. That's my part of the bargain. And then maybe around 10 p.m., just before the kitchen closes, or maybe just after, we'll go out to his favorite restaurant. I am exhausted at this point because I did not inherit my dad's night owl tendencies. And by 10 p.m., usually I'm ready for bed, and he's just getting started at the age of almost 90.
2: Charlotte Gill is the author of Almost Brown, a memoir. Thank you so much for your time today, for sharing your story.
20: You're welcome. Thank you for having me.
2: Many parents who've been estranged from a child say it's a decision they struggle to understand and they often don't see coming.
1: Very often, parents are surprised. They believe that they had a very close relationship. They were supportive, kind, loving parents.
2: Coming up next, we'll hear the most common reasons these parents become estranged from their kids and one parent's advice for moving forward. I'm Julie Rose. 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

0: one thing that I hope sticks with our listeners, which is not just the feeling of, I love knowing this new thing, or I love having met this person, but often it's, I love knowing something I can do that I didn't know I could do. And it's as simple as saying, that person really has become my neighbor. What a simple thing I could do, even to just stand outside and say, I'm glad you're here.
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2: When Sherry McGregor became estranged from her adult son, she didn't know where to turn for advice.
3: Most of the, quote, help out there, I didn't feel was helpful. I found it very hurtful, in fact, a lot of judgment. So I kind of set out to find out as much as I could. I started a survey.
2: By 2016, thousands of estranged parents had responded. That was the year her first book came out, called Done with the Crying, Help and Healing for Mothers of Estranged Adult Children.
3: And people just started trusting me. I started putting articles about that supported them. And so I became a trusted figure and a voice for parents.
2: Sherry McGregor says that the parents who reached out to her thought they had done the best they could raising their kids.
3: Generally, loving, kind, supportive parents who are, quote, normal, who did everything in the best of their efforts. So that's the community I support.
2: And the data she has collected from them has helped her identify a few of the most common causes of estrangement.
3: What I will say it isn't often is a big conflict, a big argument. That isn't something I hear often.
2: Recently, McGregor has seen more estrangement between parents and children with political differences. She says mental illness can play a role, too. But she sees two things more than anything else. The first is divorce, which early on can cause children to feel alienated. And then, years into a divorce, estrangement can be triggered by a parent who's been distant, re-entering the picture, wanting a relationship, and pressuring the child to pick a side.
3: Suddenly, the one who was only around occasionally comes back into the child's life, and then there's a story put forth. And, you know, I feel for those, quote, children. I mean, we'll call them kids, but often they're well into adulthood. But I feel for them because they maybe have been missing that missing parent all those years.
2: But McGregor says the most common wedge that leads to estrangement is a change in the child's own personal life.
3: So often there's a romantic interest, a marriage. You know, and I hear so many times where parents find out either right before the wedding, you know, with a disinvite, or it's right after the wedding, which they've contributed to, and then they got there and found out, ooh, I wasn't welcomed, I wasn't, you know, that sort of thing. So it's a surprise. That's probably the number one.
2: And that is how McGregor's estrangement happened, too.
3: It was a surprise. It came about in a midnight phone call.
2: It was the night before the rehearsal dinner for her son's wedding. She remembers her son saying that she had offended the bride's family and then disinviting her and the rest of the family from the wedding.
3: When we were waiting around after that. Surely our son's going to call and make this right. Something's going to happen, right? And then there was a call from my son, and it was just very brief, saying, you know, I'm really just calling to confirm. I'm calling to confirm that none of you will be there.
2: And What was going through your head at that point? Like, at that point, did you think this is a long-term thing?
3: No, but I'll tell you something. I was worried about my son. I was worried because this was nothing like him. And in shock. I mean, the whole family was in shock. So, and that's how it is for many parents.
2: At first, McGregor says she was hopeful that the relationship would heal and the rift would at least shrink, if not close completely.
3: I mean, it was just unbelievable that this could even happen. And I still thought, you know, something would change. But the darkness, I mean, I went to, oh my goodness, if this child could leave, maybe the other ones will. You know, and that maybe they will too. Maybe everybody will leave me. Maybe I'll be all by myself. And you start looking back, you know, with this lens of, oh my God, you know, maybe. I mean, I would go over memories would come to mind, right? And I mean, there's one memory that I share in Done with the Crying about how I was working. I worked at home, right? And there was one memory that I had when my son was young. And when I say young, you know, 9, 8 or 9, 10, and had come to me and said, what about lunch or something? And, you know, I was working. I was on an interview. I was a freelance writer at the time, also doing my husband's business, you know, books and so forth. But I don't remember what I said at this point. I mean, I recounted it. I don't go over those memories like I used to, obviously, but I did recount it in Done with the Crying. And I thought of that and I thought, oh my God, I should have stopped everything and, you know, got my child the lunch. And it was like, no, that, you know, when I came to my senses and woke up from this fog of shock, I realized, you know, that was one day. I mean, most of the days I was right there making the lunch, taking them to, you know, doing everything moms do, loving them. But that is, I bring that up because that is what happens. You go down these dark alleys of I should have, I wish I would have, those kind of regrets that are really not even based in reality. And then there's the embarrassment, you know. People are looking at you. People are thinking and, you know, judging you. I mean, I was really, really down for about a year and very, very upset. I was just unwell. I was unwell. I had gained a lot of weight. I was just really down. And I had a doctor appointment and I didn't tell her about the estrangement, but I told her I had been under a lot of stress. And she was very clear, you know, something has to change or you're going to die, you know, prime candidate for a heart attack. So, you know, the time is going by. I have a choice now. I can lay down and cry for the rest of my life. I can be sick. I can go ahead and, you know, wallow in this. And, you know, I mean, my doctor basically said it. You better change something. I also didn't want to live like I had during that last year. I wanted to get back to a good life of happiness, joy, where I could put that, okay, that person made that decision. That doesn't change who I am in terms of I'm still a good mom. And I also felt like this modeled good behavior for my son. It modeled someone who was strong, someone who could move forward despite adversity. And that's kind of what I talk to parents about. Time is ticking. Your precious life is ticking away.
4: How long have you been estranged from your son at this point?
3: It's been about 15 years now.
4: And is that zero contact, occasional contact?
3: There's been long periods of zero contact. There has been occasional contact. Often unkind contact just out of the blue. But this is really a stranger to me at this point. It's really a stranger. I mean, that person is not the same individual in many ways that I knew at one point. And the other side of it is, you know, the whole family has changed. The whole family has grown. People have been born in. New people have come. People have died. I've changed. And we actually talked about that briefly in a very brief conversation recently where I said, you know, I feel a little like I'm talking to a stranger. And I was agreed with.
4: Did you have to let go of any hope of reconciliation?
3: No. No, I don't think that that's a requirement. Some people tell me that they can't hang on to any hope. To me, it wasn't something that I nurtured every day, though. You know, you make a decision to, okay, the hope is here. The hope is possible. The longer it goes by, the less important it becomes in your life. But it required discipline. All right, I'm going to get up in the morning and I'm going to do these things that are working on myself, working on my happiness, working on, you know, being a mother to my other adult children, being a good grandmother, being a good citizen, being a good friend, being a good wife, achieving the professional goals that I have. It took setting that aside, but I won't say that the hope was not there. I mean, I left the door open.
2: That's Sherry McGregor. She's the author of the books Done with the Crying, Help and Healing for Mothers of Estranged Adult Children, and the follow-up book Beyond Done with the Crying, More Answers and Advice for Parents of Estranged Adult Children. And given how prevalent estrangement is, reconciliation is more common than you might expect. In fact, most estranged parents do reconcile with their kids, about 80% of mothers and a little less, 70% of dads. But it is hard work.
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2: Joshua Coleman is a San Francisco-based psychologist who works with parents trying to reconcile with their estranged kids. And he thinks modern American culture is driving the increase in family rupture.
5: Social media, I think, is a huge amplifier of estrangement. You know, you have Instagram influencers and TikTok influencers talking about who's a narcissist or a borderline, why you should cut your parent off, five reasons why you feel better. If you do, growing rates of individualism in the United States, meaning our preoccupation with our own happiness and well-being, you know, sort of over the happiness and well-being of others, and increasing preoccupation with boundaries, younger generations being in more therapy than older generations. So all of those things increase the likelihood of an estrangement happening.
2: Joshua Coleman's also a senior fellow with the Council on Contemporary Families, and he's author most recently of Rules of Estrangement, Why Adult Children Cut Ties and How to Heal the Conflict. He says cutting off contact with a family member is more culturally acceptable than it's ever been.
5: And I think that's historically new.

0: keep the door shut. I'd say that that's probably the most common refrain. Others are, you know, they're saying I was emotionally abusive. I can show them an emotionally abusive household. That's what I grew up in. I grew up in an emotionally, not myself, but, you know, they say I grew up in an emotionally abusive or a physically abusive household. You know, they don't know it. Or they don't know how good they have it. Or I gave my kid everything and this is what I get. So I think parents just feel grossly misunderstood, misdiagnosed, like it's really unfair, like the adult child doesn't understand how much heartbreak they're causing them. I think that's typically their what they say.
1: And when you dig into it, do you find that the child did have legitimate reasons?
0: Well, I think there's always reasons for it. Legitimate is sort of in the eye of the beholder. Here's an example of that. So there was a study done about 5 years ago by an Australian psychologist, and the title of the article was Concept Creep. And one of the things he found was that in the past 3 decades, there's been an enormous expansion over what it should be considered abused, harmful, neglectful, traumatizing behavior. So it's become much easier to get those kind of diagnoses. And so what's happening is that so many younger generation, people in the younger generations grew up with an idea about what constitutes harm, abuse, neglect, and trauma, whereas older generations have kind of the older version of that, which are much more conservative, not conservative politically, but much more constrained. And so often you have adult children saying, well, you emotionally abused me, you neglected me, you harmed me, you traumatized me. And parents are like, what are you talking about? You know, and so that gets to the point of, you know, are the complaints legitimate? I mean, are they legitimate based on your framework of where you are as a generation? From that generation's perspective, they consider things emotionally abusive that older generations don't. So a lot of what I'm teaching parents is a kind of a code switching, which is really to speak the language of your adult child and to say, well, it's clear that I have significant blind spots that I didn't realize that felt emotionally abusive to you, but I'm glad you're letting me know, and I'm committed to working on it, to doing better going forward, and I'm sorry.
1: In his counseling work with parents, Coleman has noticed that moms seem to be better at pulling that off.
0: I have this saying in my practice, you know, moms get sad and dads get mad when their kids cut off contact. And getting mad at your kid if they're cutting off contact is not going to make them want to reconcile. It's just going to make them feel like they were right to do it in the first place. So I think mothers just are more likely to do the kind of time investment and sensitivity and empathy building that's really required once an estrangement happens. And dads, particularly if there's been a divorce, they might not have had as much time in a custodial arrangement. When dads remarry, if they have adult children, they're more likely to lose contact with their adult children. Kids typically tend to side more with their mothers after a divorce, generally. So there's a lot of ways that dads get compromised around this.
1: You're quite open about having been estranged from your daughter as well, that being a part of the motivation for the work that you do. You're, I guess, part of, you know, this common trend, both in terms of estrangement and reconciliation. Would you tell us a little bit about that story? How did you become estranged from your daughter?
0: Sure, yeah. Well, I was married and divorced in my 20s and have an adult daughter who I'm very close to, again, blessedly. But there was a period of time in her early 20s where she had cut off contact with me and she wanted to talk about her experience. I had remarried after her mother and I divorced, and she wanted to talk about her experience growing up in a blended family and feeling in some ways displaced by my kids from my second marriage, which is still my current marriage. You know, feeling like they had gotten a much better quality of life, that she felt sort of more neglected in the process and hurt in certain ways. And initially, I probably responded sort of defensively, kind of like the dads get mad part of the equation, and of course that didn't go well, just alienated her further.
1: But did it feel like estrangement was like the justifiable next step for you?
0: Not for me. You know, obviously I didn't feel like I had been neglectful, but I had to see it from her perspective. And, you know, growing up in a blended family is kind of a crappy place to grow up for a lot of kids, and kind of shunting between two households. And, you know, so just really being able to ask more questions, let her talk more about it, let her tell me more about her pain, and taking responsibility and not trying to talk her out of it or say, well, look at it from my perspective, or no, you misunderstand me, or that's not, you know, all those things just make the person on the other end feel hurt and misunderstood and not listened to. So it's hard to do. I mean, it's, you know, it's something I work very hard to teach parents.

0: to do, not because all parents are like me, but I think the principles are common sort of human principles of understanding, whether it's in marriage or parenting, that really seeking to understand what the other person's thinking about and feeling and experiencing and not defending is really critical.
1: And more often than not, Coleman says reconciliation only happens if the parents make that effort.
0: Because from the adult child's perspective, it's sort of working for them to be estranged or they wouldn't be estranged. Nothing compels an adult child to have a relationship with a parent beyond their desire to. So what I often tell parents going into family therapy with their adult child is that this isn't marriage therapy where you're going to have an equal say over the outcome and what you want and what you feel. It's more like you've been through a divorce and your partner's willing to give you a second chance, but it's kind of be on their terms. And you're going to have to be more receptive to what their experience was and is and what their rules of engagement are going forward. So it's a very different process.
1: In Coleman's case, that meant waiting patiently for his daughter to be open to a relationship again. He called and sent letters consistently, but not too often, expressing his love and willingness to meet when she was ready. And then she was.
0: I have a very specific memory of being at a restaurant and both of us sort of crying about those years, you know, me for what was missed and her for what she missed, and, you know, mine and guilt and regret and sorrow, and hers and kind of sadness and hurt, but it was a coming together moment. Fortunately, it wasn't an angry moment. It was more sort of like we were both sort of accepting that something was lost there that needed to be repaired, that we both had sorrow about.
1: And that has then inspired the work that you do as a therapist.
0: Yeah, because at the time there was nothing written for it. You know, I was seeing a very smart therapist at the time, but he was clueless about this dynamic. So once I did reconcile with my daughter, I thought, well, you know, this is clearly a topic that needs addressing.
1: And the first step on the path toward reconciliation is what?
0: So one of my first tools is to have the parent write what I call a letter of amends, where they start out by saying, just writing to see if it's possible to open up a dialogue with you. I know you wouldn't have cut off contact unless you felt like it was the healthiest thing for you to do. And if the parent understands what the criticisms are, and they don't always, then they can sort of say, I know that from, you know, it sounds like I was much less, you know, involved in ways than would have been good for you, or my anger was really hurtful to you and far more upsetting to you than I realized, and it sounds like it had a much longer, it's you're still reckoning with that in your own therapy, and I'm sad to hear that, but it's something I'm committed to working on. If you'd be open to do family therapy with me or individual therapy with me, hope you'll let me know. If the parent doesn't know, and not all parents do know, then I encourage them to say something like, it's clear I have significant blind spots that I don't have a better understanding of why you need to do this, but I would like to know. And if you're open to writing me or telling me more, I promise to read it from the perspective of listening and learning and not in any way to defend myself. Or if you want me to do therapy to work on certain issues or family therapy, I'd welcome that as well. Love, mom, dad, etc.
1: Wow. Then there's no, here's what my perspective is on the situation. Or
0: no.
1: I know you feel like I wasn't available, but I was working two jobs because we couldn't afford food or whatever. Like there's none of that, right?
0: No, not in the letter. No, I mean, hopefully if they get into therapy and there's time, but you know, the adult child really feels heard and understood, then there may be room for the parent to begin to talk about their perspective.
1: But maybe not. Like it's no guarantee. Interesting.
0: That's exactly right. There's no guarantee, right? And it's frustrating, but it's kind of like, all right, well, deal with it. You know, it's part of being a parent is sometimes taking the high road and accepting that it's not going to be equal. And you have to sometimes be more giving than may seem fair to you. But, you know, to me, that's just part of being a parent.
1: So the hope would be then, or I guess the process, having contact again with your kid is maybe just the first step. You're trying to get parents to the place where they can get in the same room and start to have some sort of dialogue with their child.
0: Yeah.
1: And then it's going to depend. But then there's going to be, I guess, a lot of work. Was that true for you and your daughter, that initially it wasn't as warm as you hoped it would be and you kind of had to work at that?
0: Yeah, definitely. And I think it's probably true for most parents. You know, once your kids, you know, willing to open the door, it doesn't mean that, okay, you know, now everything's back to normal. You can go back to who you were and assume your child is who they were. You have to sort of assume that it's kind of a new relationship with new terms, and the parent has to be sensitive to what the boundaries and constraints are that are needed by the adult child in order to have the relationship. I mean, I think one of the reasons that this is also happening is that parents over the past four decades have actually been much more involved with their children than prior generations. They've spent more time with them. Even career mothers spend more time with their children than stay-at-home mothers did, say, in the 1960s. Parents are more anxious. They're more guilt-ridden. And so some adult children kind of got too much of their parents. I mean, and so for some, estrangement is kind of an expression of just a need for distance or space. I've had several adult daughters who are estranged say, I just need to get my mother's voice out of my head, and I don't know the other way to do it. And every estrangement letter that I see from an adult child says, you need to respect my boundaries. And I think part of the reason that boundaries have become so important with parents and adult children is that parents have just become more enmeshed, more intrusive, more anxious. They can reach their child from anywhere in the world within seconds with a text, you know, and I think just sort of the ability to kind of grow up organically and separate has been kind of taken away from adult children.
1: And Coleman says even the most earnest parents trying to reconcile can sometimes end up making things worse. One mistake he sees over and over again is when parents create a pursuer-distancer dynamic.
0: And so typically, in families, it's the parent who's pursuing the adult child for time and contact, and the adult child who's pulling back. Now, what often happens is that as the adult child pulls back more and more, it sets more and more limits, and the parent feels more and more rejected. And instead of sort of, if they're not able to just kind of take a hint, then they become even more intense in terms of their pursuing because they feel hurt or rejected. Then they get critical, maybe, and they start complaining. Then the adult child feels like, oh, it's all about you. And then it becomes a really big problem.
2: What other mistakes do you try to help parents not make in order, or maybe they've come to you already having made those mistakes? What are some common mistakes?
0: Typically, the first one is to be more preoccupied with fairness rather than what's strategic. So, for example, so many parents feel like it's unfair, and you know, from their perspective, it is. But telling your child it's unfair won't really get you anything. You have to be more detached and practical about what works and what doesn't work. And a related mistake is using guilt. You know, in the old days, a parent could reasonably call a child and say, "Oh, well, you don't." Call me, you know, whatever. And in some cultures, that's still true. A parent could guilt trip their kid into contact. But that no longer works. So that can now be viewed as being emotionally abusive from the adult child's perspective. Another is just personalizing things that aren't necessarily that personal. You know, by the time we have adult children and grandchildren, they're probably front and center of our hearts and mind and consciousness. But for our adult children, you know, they're much more preoccupied with their own children or marriages or divorce or careers or friendships. And parents are not nearly front and center in the same ways. And so parents start personalizing that from the adult child. And rather than just sort of seeing that's just the nature of things, they start personalizing and complaining about it, then that can become a problem too.
2: Really? And that could be that's going to be a healthy relationship then with an adult child we're talking about here, right? Some people would say, well, that doesn't seem healthy. Why would I want that? You know, all the relationship advice out there talks about how if it's not a give and take, then don't engage.
0: Right. I think for a lot of parents, having a compromised relationship with the adult child where they can't be fully themselves is better than no relationship, particularly if grandchildren are involved. And typically, you know, if an adult child cuts off contact with a parent, they also cut off access to the grandchildren. So I think a lot of parents are willing to walk over broken glass to have at least some relationship with their adult children because it's just so painful not to.
2: Yeah. And so what does that reconciled relationship look like?
0: Yeah. No, again, it depends on the people, what they're capable of, how well they can communicate, whether or not they're open to therapy, whether they can apply what they learn in therapy. Sometimes it's the parent who's not psychologically healthy enough to respect the adult child's boundaries, or they kind of have to keep getting brought back to center if they start to wander off the path. It's really like any other kind of intimate relationship.
2: Can you reconcile just by turning the page? If you know, and do you see that happen very commonly where parents and kids you know, they'll say, all right, well, we're just going to, if they can muster it, which could be really challenging, but to just say, all right, what's in the past is in the past. We're building a new relationship forward.
0: Yeah, and I think some adult children prefer to do that. They don't necessarily want to go over it. They just feel like, look, I want my kids to have grandchildren back in their lives. I miss the larger family. So, you know, let's just accept that this happened. I don't want to review the past with you. And they just sort of try to capitalize on what's good in the family, which I think is kind of a healthy stance. It's not like every issue can be worked through in any relationship, frankly. The problem comes more often when the adult child really wants to work on it. The parent's like, well, we've already covered that. Or we don't need to keep talking about it. Let's move on.
2: Is there a story of a family that for you is the thing you cling to when it's difficult, when you're experiencing a lot of, you know, frustration in your practice?
0: Well, I think, you know, I don't always know when I start to work with a family what people are capable of. And I worked with a mom who I felt like she's just not going to be able to do the hard work that I really require parents to do, which is to just be in empathic mode. And she didn't do a good job in the first couple of sessions. And I had to have some sessions with her afterwards to really help her to sort of better understand what her child needed and kind of to not, you know, to shift strategies. And she was able to do it, and her daughter responded beautifully to it, and that became reinforcing. Yeah, I mean, sometimes people who seem like they're the least able to make the turn are more able than they seem. On the other hand, sometimes people who seem like, oh, this will be easy, they actually can't do some of the more basics. So it really depends. This is a new era of parent-adult-child relationships, so give it time for these things to get worked on and worked through.
2: Yeah. So what is the best indicator that a family will reconcile?
0: I think willingness willingness on both parts and enough psychological health on both parts to kind of do a deep dive into the issues. And that takes health on both parts, both parent and adult child. My methodology, you know, is really geared towards the parent taking responsibility, having empathy, working deep to understand why the adult child feels the way that they do, caring about the way that they feel the way that they do. But I don't know that our society is asking the same of the adult child. You know, estrangement is ruinous from the parent's perspective. Not being able to have time with your adult children or your grandchildren, it's ruinous. And you know what people often say is, well, they should have thought about that before they had children. But it's like, nobody knows what fate is going to show them in the future, that they may marry somebody who's going to turn their child against them, or their child may have their own problems or their own mental illness, or that the parents' own traumas are going to resurface in some way. So, you know, I think to live in a just society, children do owe their parents the ability to, not forgive isn't really the right word, but to work with them towards having a relationship that allows the parent to be at least somewhat in their life. They may not be in their life as much as they want to be, but not to be completely banished forever from the hearts and minds of their children.
2: Joshua Coleman is a clinical psychologist. He's a senior fellow with the Council on Contemporary Families and author of a number of books, most recently, The Rules of Estrangement, Why Adult Children Cut Ties and How to Heal the Conflict. Thank you so much for your time today, Dr. Coleman.
0: Thank you. It's my pleasure.
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8: Next on BYUSN, week two of training camp is underway for BYU football. How are we feeling about each of the position groups after week one? We'll discuss by playing What's the Word? BYU wide receiver legend Glasker has shined through the first week of camp. What are his expectations for his freshman season in Provo?
11: Elliot Walbrook and Lucy Kessler of BYU Women's Soccer join us in studio to preview tomorrow night's season opener at ninth-ranked UCLA. And we'll continue our 2020s bracket. What was more memorable as far as a home win? BYU's middle six dominance against Kansas State or Lassiter's game winner against Oklahoma State? I already know how I feel about this.
8: I already know as well, and I feel very strongly. Welcome to BYU Sports Nation, presented by the BYU Store, official outfitter of BYU fans everywhere. Today is Tuesday, August 11th. My name is Jason Shepard. That is NBA schedule coordinator Dave McCann.
11: We all love when schedules are announced. I don't know, there's just something fresh and new about it all. So the NBA schedule started to leak out today, and it'll do so through Thursday, I think, when they roll everything out. All I care about is, when does A.J. Dabanca start? Where are the Wizards playing? And then when do they play the Jazz in Salt Lake City?
8: Yeah.
11: Will it be opening night against, in that kind of thing? We'll find out. But what I'm most eager to hear is at 6'9 from BYU, A.J. Dabanca, for the first time as an NBA guy, the number one pick representing the Cougs. And so this week we're going to find out.
8: Yeah, Thursday with the full schedule for the NBA will be released. Today it was more about your opening night,
11: right. Your
8: Christmas Day, and neither the Wizards or the Jazz were involved in
11: Imagine
8: any of the high-profile games that were announced on national television. But that's going to be – it's like when the college football schedule is released immediately, or even the college basketball schedule. You immediately look to see when's the BYU-Utah game, those kind of things. For this, it will be when did the Jazz play the Wizards. That will be a hot ticket.
11: Pins and needles.
8: Yes, absolutely. All right, all rise and shout. It's time for What's Trending.

0: work it as a team and you see that process of refining. I just think that you're going to see a team that's tough. I think we're a team that can win any type of game.
1: Well, some BYU athletics news breaking within the last hour. BYU athletics announcing the hiring of longtime Kentucky staffer Mark Hill to BYU's executive team. He's been Kentucky's deputy AD since 2019 and spent 27 years there in various roles. He's been Kentucky's football sports administrator since 2012. According to the press release, Hill will serve as a deputy athletic director at BYU, overseeing various administrative and operational efforts within BYU athletics. So, AD Brian Santiago adding to his executive team. What do you make of the hire, Dave?
2: Well, it's an interesting question, especially this week, because this has been a really rotten week for the athletic department. It's all over social media and this and that, and they're back and forth, and it's created this environment where of uncertainty, really, of what's going on. And so here comes a new guy into the fray, and he's got experience. He's coming from a power program. Can he come in and win the trust of the staff? Win the trust of the coaches and the student athletes and be a calming agent. And if he can do that, he'll be one of the best hires ever made at BYU. Like his pedigree, love his experience, and up until maybe a week and a half ago, this would be the dream place to come hang out. But now there's some things to do and there's some issues to work through. And Mark can, you know, he's been trained to come in here and see if he can make a difference. I don't think he's coming for this. I think and BYU doesn't do anything fast, right? So this could have been in the works for a long time. But in the end, if he can bring some of those things to this department and help the focus get back on supporting the coaches and the student athletes and the business of the day, then it's a win.
1: Well, and the interesting aspect with Mark and BYU is that there are ties. Even though he's been at Kentucky for as long as he has, he has ties to the University of Arizona. But multiple children have gone to school here in the Utah County area. One certainly at BYU, had a daughter that was on the BYU softball team. I think a son on the Utah Valley baseball team. So this is an area that he is more than familiar with. And so being able to bring him in and add him to the executive team, this is definitely a nice addition.
2: And we've heard his name before, right?
1: Yeah.
2: When the job was open for AD, his name was in the mix, coming with his experience from Kentucky. And so now he's coming now, and he'll be a welcomed addition as they move forward.
1: Well, that's in the administration. Let's move on the field buzz for Cougar football. And Dave, today we're going to be discussing how we feel about each of the 10 position groups after the first week of practice, because after 1 week, we know everything we need to know about this team. And we're going to do this by playing a game called What's the Word? We're going to start with the quarterbacks, and I'm going to ask you about each position. We're going to hear in a second from offensive coordinator Aaron Roderick his thoughts on Bear Bachmeier. But then you're going to describe how you feel about that position with one word. But first, here's A-Rod on Bear.
3: He knows it even better now. I mean, he's a really smart kid. Almost every play, you know, he has multiple options to get us into the best play possible. And we give him parameters, but he's a smart dude. And he has smart players around him, too. That's one of our strengths here is we have smart kids. And so, you know, we're a team that's going to we're going to try to get in the best play we can every snap.
1: All right, Dave, what is the word that you would use to describe the quarterback position?
2: I'm going to use two words since I'm a guest on the show. I'm going to go with...
1: That's not the rules, Dave.
2: Good shape. And I'm going to say good shape. The quarterback room is in good shape. But I had a chance to talk to Bear for a couple minutes after practice yesterday. And he's in better shape. It looks like he's slimmed down a little bit. And he told us earlier in the summer he was going to limit milkshakes over the summer. Not eliminate them, but limit them. I think he's done that. And he's moving around good, but just visiting with him face-to-face, he's in better shape. I think the room's in great shape as far as quarterbacks with Bourget behind him. But Bear's in better shape. Mm-hmm. And so I'm going good shape at quarterbacks. What's yours?
1: Yeah, my word is settled. And you look at what the quarterback position looked like going into last year, and obviously as it evolved, you knew Bear was going to be the guy, but there were so many unknowns about what that meant for the offense? You know, you went into the year thinking you were going to have Jake Retzlaff, and then that didn't happen, and then you're starting a true freshman that had only been here for an extremely short amount of time. This year, completely different. Not only is it settled in terms of knowing who your starter is, but it's also settled in knowing what type of quarterback you have and what he's capable of.
2: Yeah.
1: So for me, the word is settled. And you mentioned, you know, Treyson Bourget. By all accounts, it looks like he is probably going to be the backup. You know, that's in the limited time we've been able to see, it just kind of looks that way. And I think he's earned that to this point. So, yeah, settled is what I go with.
2: All right. What's your word on the running backs?
1: Yeah, my word on the running backs is production.
2: Yeah.
1: And it's because you're returning a lot of production, specifically with L.J. Martin. You're returning the Big 12 Offensive Player of the Year. He follows that up by being the preseason Big 12 Offensive Player of the Year. And we saw the type of production that he had last year, over 1,300 yards on the ground, 12 touchdowns. And you're bringing that type of production back in front of a really, really good offensive line. I know we're going to get to the offensive line in a second in a separate topic, but so you're bringing back production, and I expect a lot of production from all of the running backs, whether it's LJ, you know, Sione Moa, you name them. I think that position is going to produce this year. What's the word for you?
2: I'm going with healthy, because they're all healthy. And a lot of teams are healthy in August. This group wasn't healthy last year. AJ was banged up. Sione Moa, I've got an article about Sione coming out in the Deseret News. Talked to him yesterday. He missed most of last season with a thigh injury. But now he's back. What does Moa and Martin do for a 1-2 punch? Well, 3 games into last season, it was going to be a significant 1-2 punch. More of Martin, but enough of Moa to spell Martin and allow Moa to keep moving the football. Can they get back to that? And if they can, how does that help LJ be even better than he was last year when he doesn't have to do every snap? He can actually catch his breath on a couple of plays and then come back in. And Moa is healthy and good to go. And I love that 1-2 punch and the others as well. So I'm going to go healthy. Right now they're healthy, and that's the operative word out of running backs.
1: All right, let's stay on the offensive side of the ball and talk receivers. Here's A-Rod discussing the wide receiver room through the first week of camp.
3: And they're playing good football out here, and they're a good group. You know, people haven't seen them do it on game day yet, but I'm really confident in those guys, and I like what they're doing so far.
1: All right, what's your word for the wide receiver position?
2: I'm going 3 words on this one.
1: Oh boy,
2: better than expected. And we watched him a little. We had about 20 minutes of watching him make some great catches yesterday. I think JoJo Phillips is emerging as what we thought he was, as the go-to guy, not just because he's older and he's been there. Remember, he was banged up for most of last season, too. But just watching his demeanor, and he's making plays out there. Casper, the transfer from Oregon, and they got Tiger, and you have Legend, who's one of the big stories coming as a freshman. But better than expected is what I'm going with, because that's been the thing the whole summer with Chase out and Kingston out, and it's like, what's going to happen at the receiver? There's nobody. Well, there are somebodies, and I think so far, in talking with Fessy, he's really happy with how this group's coming along, so I'm better than expected.
1: Okay, my word is opportunity.
2: Yeah.
1: And this position, because of all the reasons that you mentioned, they're looking for a guy to step up into that role of being the number one receiver. So there's an opportunity for all of the players that you just mentioned to do that. And I agree with you. I think JoJo is the one that obviously certainly has the most experience in this offense. So you would think that that's how ultimately it would play out. But all of these guys will have an opportunity to make their case based off of how they perform in camp heading into the season to be that wide receiver number one. But it's also an opportunity that if they don't get wide receiver one, there will still be plenty of opportunities to catch the football in this offense. So opportunity is what I'm going with.
2: The scrimmages coming up will be big.
1: That's right.
2: Where they separate themselves. Coach Roderick also talking about the tight end group yesterday. We're hearing a lot about those characters, and there's a lot of high praise. Here's what he had to say.
3: This is the best tight end group we've had since I've been here as a group, and Roger and Walker are two of our best players, and they will play in the game together a lot. Those guys are a big part of what we're doing.
2: Okay, what do you think?
1: I'm going with Juggernaut, and I know I have a feeling A-Rod wanted to say more and heap more praise on him, and that gets me excited. Because I think he sort of curtailed how much this is going to be a part of the offense. Mm-hmm. We saw last year with Carson Ryan just how different the offense looked. And we know from years past what a BYU offense looks like when you have tight ends the caliber that we will see this year. You know, there's a long list in BYU's history of tight ends. And the fact that you have two of them that both should be playing in the NFL within a couple of years to add to this offense, and that defenses, you can't focus just on one of them, and both can block, both can catch the football, both can pick up the yards after catch. I think this tight end room could be a juggernaut.
2: I'm going 1-2 punch because of everything you just said. There's this 1-2 punch with Saleh Paga and Lyons. And you think, well, can you just adapt to all of a sudden you got two tight ends running down there catching passes when you haven't done that? And the answer is, when you can run the football, you can do anything. If you're running the football consistently, play, you can do anything downfield. When you can't run the ball, and there's years where BYU struggled to run the ball, when you can't run down the field, everything is complicated, including new ideas. When Harvey Unger was running the football, his tight ends had a heyday downfield because everyone was worried about Harvey getting the ball. If LJ is running strong, then an adjustment to, hey, we're going to use two tight ends in the passing game this year where we haven't for a long, long time, that works because they're open. Because too many people are worried about, what if LJ breaks through the offensive
1: right.
2: line?
1: Yeah.
2: So the running game is the key to all of the, even the receivers. We have an untested receiver. How can he get open? Well, if three guys are worried about LJ coming around the corner, then that guy's got one guy to beat to get open, and he's a great athlete. So I really think that running game is the key to all these guys downfield, including the two tight ends.
1: All right, let's talk about the offensive line. BYU returns important pieces on that offensive line while also adding some really talented players from the portal. Here's Coach Roderick on how he feels about the O-line right now.
3: We're farther along than we've ever been in terms of knowing the offense, and it always starts with the line. You know, those guys are they have a lot of information to process every play, and so those veteran guys are really critical to our success.
1: All right, what's your word?
2: Well, I'm going to go with one word on this one.
1: Good, you're going to follow the rules this time.
2: And I'm going to go with determined. And when I say determined, I mean this is a determined group to run the football and protect the quarterback. And they've got size and strength and all that stuff. But their determination to go out and do it and get to the Big 12 championship game and win it, that is fuel to the soul, and they're big boys, and so determined is my word.
1: All right, I'm going with anchor. They are the anchor of this offense. Everything that this offense will do is going to be determined by the offensive line, and this offensive line has the capability of being one of the best that we've seen. We had Hans Olsen on the show several weeks ago. He thinks that BYU's offensive line is the top five offensive line in the nation. And I do not disagree with him. They are that good, and they are the anchor of everything that this high-powered offense will accomplish this year.
2: Let's switch now and talk about the defensive line. And here's what defensive coordinator Kelly Popinga had to say.
4: Yeah, no, we got a lot of guys that I think are ready to play. Keanu and Bodhi and Vil, Anisi, who else? Justin Kirtland. I think there's some younger guys too as well that are coming along. So, I feel like we're good six or seven deep at that spot right now where we can be pretty stout but pretty athletic at the same time.
2: Shep, what is your word?
1: By the way, I love that he said six or seven deep. I think that's fantastic. My word is motivated.
2: Yeah.
1: The other day, Keanu Tanavasa was one of the general media participants, and I asked him, I said, where do you feel this defense, specifically the defensive line, has the biggest opportunity to evolve? And he said, pressure, getting to the quarterback. And that's music to every BYU fan's ears, right? Because that's something that the defense has talked about, and they've worked steadily to try and get better at it. And for them to continue to say that's still an area we can get better and we will get better at, that's something that should make every BYU fan very happy, especially if that's something that they can do this year at a higher level than what they've done.
2: I'm going with motorized for all those reasons. The ability to just get going, get starting. And if that front group can get pressure on the quarterback without enlisting the linebackers, just imagine what the linebackers can do. So that group up front, all those names that Kelly mentioned and the others are motorized. and ready to go.
1: Okay. The linebackers are expected to be one of BYU's biggest strengths this fall on defense. Here is Coach Papinga on the BYU backers.
4: Yeah, great. Cades fit in well. I feel really good about them. We got six guys that have started games for us before. So to be able to get all those guys on the field and keep all those guys happy, that's going to be a challenge. They're all playing really well right now. It's super competitive. But yeah, I feel like we got six guys that I could put in at any time and know that they're going to go in there and do their job.
1: What's your word, Dave?
2: Stacked. Six guys. You heard the coach right there. Six guys can go in and do it. That means you have depth. And it's not just depth. It's Big 12 depth. And so there's not major drop-offs when a guy goes out to catch his breath. That's huge for an attacking defense. Mm-hmm. So I'm going with stacked.
1: We're on the same page because I'm going with reloaded.
2: Yeah.
1: There are certain positions at BYU where you just know that they're going to be good. There is a history of them being not just good but dominant, and the linebacker position is one of those. And anytime, it doesn't matter how new somebody is or if they're coming in from the transfer portal, if the coaches have the faith to put them in, whether it's in the starting lineup, in the starting 11, or whether they are, you know, the depth pieces, if they're giving them minutes at that position, in my opinion, they're going to be fantastic because that's what history tells us at that position at BYU.
2: What's your word for the cornerbacks?
1: Confident. I'm going with confident, and I mean that sort of in two ways. Number one, both of the corners are very confident for BYU, and they should be because they're fantastic. But I also use the word confident because the defense has confidence in them, and they know that they've been through the battles. They know how they are battle-tested, and they are confident in their play that when they need to make a play, they can. So confident is mine. What about yours?
2: Lockdown. Two corners that are locked down corners. Think back to that group at the Cotton Bowl on New Year's Day in 96. I like that option of lockdown corners, so I'm going with lockdown. Evan Johnson and Trey Alexander, can't wait to see them play. They're eager to come out and say, you know what, we're two NFL corners. That's what we are, in the same lineup, on the same defense at BYU. These are locked down guys. That's my word.
1: All right, let's stay in the secondary. What's your word for the safeties?
2: Well, I'm going to go with safe. This is the last line of defense. And you got Satuala, you got Damuni, you got Prassis. They have size, they have experience. There's not Tanner Wall back there, right? He's with the Dolphins. They're going to miss him, but they've been learning from him for the last couple of seasons. So I feel safe with the safeties, and the opposite feeling of safe is not how you want to feel about your safeties.
1: Yeah, again, we're in the same realm of words. Reliable is what I'm going with. These guys, they know what is being asked of them. And I have the confidence that they'll be able to do what's needed, even without a player like Tanner Wall. I'm going with reliable.
2: Okay, the kicker and the punter, they're new this year. Mm-hmm. But Will Farron's not coming out of that locker room to go out there and kick some balls. So what's the word on the specialist?
1: Yeah, TBD. And that's not that I don't have an answer. My answer is TBD. It's to be determined. We need to find out. We don't know necessarily. And so that's unfortunately one of those things. You know, we talk about the receivers being somewhat of a question mark, and seeing how the season progresses with all these guys. I think the special teams, the kicker and the punter, I think that's one of those areas where you're probably looking at the same. And you know, Matthias Dunn is expected to be the starting kicker. Fuller Schertz expected to be the starting punter right now. TBD. What for you?
2: All the heat you gave me for multiple words, then you come back with three on the last one.
1: TBD.
2: Yeah, to be determined.
1: Or shorten three letters.
2: I'm going one word. I'm going mysterious. Because we're not quite sure what we're going to find out. But that's a mystery until they go out there and kick a 45-yard field goal. And then all of a sudden it's like, okay, we're all good. Until then, it's a little mysterious.
1: Yeah. All right, this is our question of the day. Through 1 week of training camp, which position group are you most confident in? And which position group is your biggest concern? Our first BYU fan chiming in is BYU Koala. Surprisingly confident in the wide receiver room. So So not buying into the uncertainty there. They're looking good from clips alone, he says. Biggest concern, in my opinion, is kicking and punting. Big shoes to fill.
2: Real sports fan, linebacker is where I'm most confident. Biggest concern is running back if one of LJ or Moa get injured. Well, that happened last year, and the other running back got the offensive player of the year in the Big 12. So things can happen if guys go down. But in a perfect world, everybody's healthy.
1: Yeah,
2: today, they're healthy.
1: That's right. That's what matters today. Continue to weigh in on X, Facebook, and on Instagram.
2: Hey, plan to be with us later today for After Further Review. 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A show guaranteed to leave you feeling good. 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
1: Up next, BYU freshman wideout legend Glasgow gives us updates on training camp and what he wants to show on the field this fall. 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

0: live in Studio B with your day-to-day BYU sports play-by-play. He is Dave McCann. My name is Jason Shepherd. And yesterday, Jerem Jordan caught up with freshman wide receiver legend Glasker and talked about a lot of things. We'll start things out. How was his first week of training camp, and what are legend's expectations for his freshman season? Here is legend Glasker with Jerem Jordan on BYUSN.
1: How did you get the name legend? Because that is epic.
2: It's from my dad. When I was first born, he told me, he was like, well, like when I was born, he's like, you're going to be legend no matter what. I told your mom, like, if you're a boy or a girl, like, I want to name him legend. That's just, I feel like I need to name him legend. So yeah, that's how I got named.
1: When you're little, how did you kind of take that name, and throughout your life, have you kind of dealt with the positivity that comes with that, the puns that come with that?
2: At first, when I was a kid, like, I didn't really understand it. I really didn't like it, to be honest. I thought legend was, like, a weird name, but I didn't really understand it until, like, I got a little bit older, and I was like, oh, so legend means this, and, like, it really, like, imprinted in me, and I know what it means now, and, yeah, it's cool to carry.
1: Like, if you were Scott Glasker, it's just a little different, right?
2: Yeah, it is, yeah.
1: Shout out to whoever Scott Glasker is. Maybe there's an uncle or something. Being on the team with Isaiah on the other side, first cousins, how have you engaged? You know, has he bumped you a little bit here? He did say the other day, hey, I want the pads on so I can give him his welcome to college football moment.
2: He hasn't touched me yet. There was actually a play on Saturday. We ran like a little sweep to his side, and Andrew Gentry kicked him out. I cut right off him. It was a good gain, like 7 yards. So, I mean, he hasn't touched me yet, but he tried to guard me, and then he just blitzed. So he hasn't tried to do nothing yet, but I'm ready when he does. So
1: you're ready when he does. I love that. And then his sister and your other first cousin, Tori Glasker, is on the women's volleyball team. Are the Glaskers taking over BYU right now?
2: I don't know. Maybe. I don't know. We're trying to, I guess.
1: What's the kind of family heritage of athletics? Because I know Isaiah's mom played volleyball at BYU, dad played baseball here. What's your parents athletic too? The uncles and aunts all playing here?
2: My mom, she ran track, but she played. She didn't like really do track in college. She went to Hawaii for just college, and then my dad went to Dixie State, Utah Tech, and then Isaiah's family, and then actually on my mom's mom's side, my Jordan Hammer. I don't know if you guys know him. He played golf here and. Yeah, so I got some family members that came through here.
1: Legend, Hammer, all the guys. Talking to Legend Glasker, let's go. You've made a massive imprint on this team. People are talking about you a lot. How do you handle kind of that attention of true freshmen coming in here from Lehigh, expected to play a lot?
2: Just one thing, like how I handle, everything Fessy tells me, just stay humble. Like, I know you hear a lot of things about you and stuff, just stay humble. Like, you can stay in the media, but don't get too big-headed and stay, like, locked in and stuff. So I take a lot of credit for him for that, and I'm just happy, like, I have a coach like that. I mean, I take it just normally, like, it's cool to see, but I just next practice mentality, so, yeah.
1: There's Fessy over there smiling. He's saying, smile, legend.
2: I just shouted you out.
1: Humble smile. No, humble smile, man. That's what Fessy said. Making plays in practice. At what point did you realize, maybe spring or here, that, like, oh, I can do this at this level? I'm not necessarily buried with the threes where I got to make plays here and then go up. They're giving me a chance here.
2: Yeah, I would say when I first got to spring ball, like, it was just the playbook. I knew, like, as soon as I learned the playbook, I knew I had the ability. As soon as I got the playbook mastered, it's just football at that point. Just go out there and play. So I feel like after the first week of spring ball, that was when I really, like, that was when, like, Fessy just threw me in there with the ones just randomly, and I just had to play and do as best as I could and know the plays. So, yeah.
1: Do you feel validated in this process of, like, hey, it's working, I'm doing what Fessy's telling me, I'm making plays, I'm getting an opportunity?
2: Yeah, I do. I mean, he's put me in just great situations to make plays. Like, he told me that, like, even before, he's like, I'm going to do this. Though, like, he would warn me, like, I'm going to throw this at you. Sometimes he would surprise me, and I feel like I handled it well because my preparation and just all, like, my coaches and players around me, like JoJo helping me and just everybody getting me to that level. So I feel like my preparation for that was good on his part.
1: Talk to me about where you feel like your skill set is best as a receiver. What do you do best?
2: I feel like after the catch, you're going to see a lot of – I feel like I can take a lot of stuff, like 80 yards. I feel like I can stretch the field really good. I feel like, yeah, I can stretch the field really good and – open a lot of things up for everybody else. But, yeah, I would say I could stretch the field.
1: How's the blocking game right now?
2: It's good. It's good. I'm still, like, you know, in spring ball, it was good blocking, but we haven't really went live yet. So, like, that's going to be really where, like, I get to, like, really hit and really show, like, I can hit.
1: That's where Isaiah will show up.
2: Probably. I don't know. Probably.
1: With Chase Roberts and Parker Kingston and Carson Rangon, there's a lot of pass-catching opportunity here. What role does that play in the opportunity for you of, like, hey, I might actually get some catches here because some of us have to make the plays here?
2: Yeah. I would say just being ready for the opportunity. I mean, I just got to be ready, build a good connection with Bear. I mean, we build connection every day just – again, like the catch right there. And, I mean, every time we do one-on-ones, I try to go with him as much as I can, and he's telling me things I need to do. So I feel like me and him getting the good chemistry is going to open up a lot of yards and touchdowns for me in the game, and just building a good connection with him and the coaches.
1: What kind of insight does Bear give you?
2: He's more like a – like he'll tell me, like – He's more like a smarter guy, so he's telling me, like, oh, if you see the corner, sit out there. Don't, like, run into it. Maybe sit down right there, and I'll just hit you right there. Like, just read the defense as you're going through your route and just be a smart football player because, I mean, he's reading it too, and he's trying to get me to read it as he's reading it too. So I feel like that's good on, like, his part for me trying to see the game from his angle.
1: What's it like to go from, you know, you're practicing playing at Lehigh, and then you're out here with Bear Bachmeier telling you where you need to go, and then eventually you're going to be playing in front of 65,000 people?
2: It's crazy, to be honest. I mean, it happened all fast. Like when I graduated early, we were in the playoffs, and then, like, I had, like, I think, like, 2 weeks, and then I was here. And, I mean, we ran routes, like, the first day and second day, and we was catching passes and stuff. So it's way more intense, but, like, it's not nothing, like, I, like, knew I couldn't handle. Like, coming into it, I felt like I was already ready to take on the challenge. Because my preparation and just the coaches that I was walking into, I knew that they were going to take care of me.
1: Talk to me about Devon Ekka, running back, Lehigh High, the kind of skill position duo here. What's Devon like? What are Cougar fans going to see from him?
2: They're going to see a lot from him. I feel like I know there's LJ, but I know, like, Devon, like, when he gets his chance, like, he takes a lot from LJ. Like, me and him will go, like, do plays in there. And, I mean, he's a dog, to be honest. He's doing, like, the same, just working as hard as he can and doing good things. You're going to see a lot from him and just see a lot of breakaway runs from him. That's what he's good at. You give him space, he's out of there.
1: Can't wait to see him, man. Yeah. Talk to me about the complexity of a high school playbook versus getting to college at this level with Aaron Roderick.
2: Whew. I mean, it's way more technical because, like, in high school, like, you play one position, and, like, if you want to play another position, they'll be like, hey, go here, and you'll probably, like, walk through it once, but you're mainly one position. I mean, here, like, with Coach A-Rod, he told me, like, I want you everywhere, like, slot, X, Y, Z, all that. So he really told me, like, you get ready for, like, to be in the slot a lot and working in there and getting up field, catching the ball, and just getting a lot of yards for us and doing great things. So I feel like him getting me ready for all that and just showing me the roots and what I need to do to be excellent on the field has been good.
1: If Fessy watches this interview back, what do you think he's going to say to you besides smile more?
2: I don't know. I don't know. He's interesting. I don't know, to be honest. He's going to say something I probably wouldn't even know right now. So I just have to wait to see, to be honest.
1: You're coachable, though.
2: Yeah, yes, yeah. Sir.
1: Okay, legend. It was nice to meet you, man. We're excited to watch you play. Thanks for the time.
2: Thank you. Thank you. I'm glad to be here.
0: All right, good stuff with Jerem and Legend. What have you made of the early work for Legend Glasker?
3: Well, I was thinking about what he was talking about his name, and I'm thinking, if it was Jason Glasker or Dave Glasker, would we be talking about that receiver today? But Legend, when you name Legend, you got to live up to that. and he's had to do that his whole life. You take the field and your name's Legend, it's like taking the field and your name's Primetime. Well, if they're calling you Primetime, you better do something. And Dion did that. And Legend is going to be Legend whether he catches the ball or drops it. So the motivation there is, my name's Legend. I better catch that thing and get to the end zone. Love his speed. Fessy, as we talked about earlier, he loves the room. But as far as young talents, he's all in on this kid. And this kid, the sky's the limit for him. And we've had some really good receivers come through as of late. And, of course, over time. But as of late, guys, where he could finish might be better than any of them.
4: What
0: I think excites me the most about him is, look, with fans and with media schlubs like us that, you know, like to talk about, well, I think this guy's going to have a big year. Not only do we see it, but guys that are around it a lot more and have a little bit more access, are seeing it as well. And it gets them excited for his potential. And yes, he's young, and yes, he's still very raw, but the talent is there. And goes back to one of my words for the receivers, and the opportunity is there. And I think, you know, like you said, adding to it's like with Jimmer. His name was Jimmer. It's the name kind of added to it. And with a guy like Legend, it brings a little something more. And I think that this is a guy that right out of the gate, we're going to see begin to make a name for himself early on.
3: Like his speed, reminds me of a Ronnie Jenkins type freshman coming in, and when he gets the football, it's like, I got to watch this.
0: Yeah.
3: And then takes off. And looking forward to seeing him on September 5th.
0: Here we go.
3: Utah Tech. 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And you can see it anytime on demand. 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
0: 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My name is Jason. 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
3: BYU Athletic Director Brian Santiago today announcing the hiring of longtime Kentucky staffer Mark Hill to BYU's executive team. He's been Kentucky's deputy AD since 2019, 27 years there in various roles, and he's been Kentucky's football sport administrator since 2012.
0: BYU football fall camp rolls on, and Cougar defensive coordinator Kelly Papenga gave a quick update on BYU safety Faletau Satawala's health after practice yesterday.
10: I think we're right on schedule, and I think, I think he'll be back sooner than everybody thinks.
0: That is good news to hear. BYU back on the practice field today as we are 25 days away from game number one against Utah Tech. We do a countdown, but Dave refuses to sing.
3: Are you going to sing?
0: No.

0: Midfielders to watch list. BYU Women's Soccer opens up the 2026 season tomorrow night on the road against number 9 UCLA. We'll preview that game and the season with Ellie and Lucy. They're sitting right over there in the very next segment.
1: Women's volleyball ranked number 24 in the preseason AVCA poll. Cougars ended last year ranked 25th. Also announced this morning, BYU picked to finish 7th in the Big 12. That's that preseason poll. Give me an idea of the talent in the conference. You can be picked 7th in your league and ranked 24th nationally. Alex Bauer, Claire Little-Chambers, and Brielle Kemavor represented the Cougars on the Big 12's preseason team, with Kemavor tabbed a unanimous selection. Cougars open year one of the Rob Nielsen era with an exhibition match against Utah Tech a week from Saturday.
0: BYU men's golf opened play at the U.S. Amateur yesterday with Kihei Akina shooting a 1-under 69 in the first round. Incoming freshman Drake Harvey sits at 4-under with two holes remaining after play was suspended yesterday evening. Former Cougar Tyson Shelley opened with a 3-under 67. And Parker Bunn of men's golf earned a spot in the Larry H. Miller Utah Open after shooting a 4-under 68 at Soldier Hollow to finish third in Monday's qualifier. All right, coming up, we mentioned it, Ellie Walbrook and Lucy Kessler of women's soccer. They are in Studio B to preview their season opener against number 9 UCLA. 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
0: Welcome back to BYU Sports Nation, live from Studio B alongside Dave McCann. My name is Jason Shepherd, and you always know it is the beginning of a new BYU athletic season when women's soccer takes the pitch.
1: First out of the gate.
0: They are always first out of the gate. It's always the sport that lets me know, oh yeah, it is go time. And joining us now to talk about the 2026 season and a big time opening match on the road tomorrow against number 9 UCLA is forward Ellie Walbrook and midfielder Lucy Kessler. Guys, welcome to Studio B, and thanks for joining us today.
7: Yeah, thanks for having us. We're so excited to be here.
1: When do you get on the plane and bust out of here? This morning?
7: 12:30.
1: This afternoon?
7: 12:30. Yeah, right after this.
1: Then
7: little
1: finally
7: treatment
1: on.
7: And then hit it.
0: Maybe a little cooler in L.A.
7: Hopefully.
0: Than what we're dealing with here.
8: Let's hope so.
7: Fingers crossed.
0: What is the feeling? Every year is obviously unique, and this obviously will have some special meaning for you this season, certainly. But what's the feeling like going into this year for you guys? Well, Ellie, we'll start with you.
7: Yeah, I think obviously it's my senior season, so that there's a little bit extra there. So really excited.

0: Obviously, it's Jen's last year, so kind of finishing it off with a bang for her. But I think after the Idaho State game, like the energy's there. We're all very pumped and just really excited to take the field tomorrow night against a ranked opponent. So we're really excited. Yeah.
1: Lucy, what about you? What's the feeling like going into this year?
2: Yeah, I would just say we're just so excited. I mean, there's obviously so much looming around the season with us just trying to do everything we can for Jen, but we've set some big goals, and so I think we're excited to get started and just get rolling. So,
3: UCLA tomorrow night, what are you most interested in learning about your team that you'll find out tomorrow night?
0: Yeah, I think obviously coming off the Idaho State game, that was a great win for us, 5 goals on the table. And like Lucy said, like we have set really high bar standards, but really excited to take on a ranked opponent, so a little more challenging than Idaho State. So just excited to see where we kind of match up and hopefully put our name out there that, yeah, we should have been a ranked team. So we're just excited for that and excited to score a bunch of goals and keep a zero on the board for sure.
1: I know that, look, the answer is you guys will play wherever it is, but do you like being able to start the season on the road, kind of start the year out with a nice test? Does it even matter to you guys?
2: I always feel like Jen always says that we play better on the road sometimes, and I don't know what that is, you know, maybe routine, but I honestly think for us, like, no matter where we're playing, we're just excited, and so whether it's at home or it's going to be at UCLA, I think we're going to bring our best, so.
3: Well, in the last 4 games against UCLA, BYU's 3-1. You beat them last year in the NCAA tournament, then you beat them last year here, and then you beat them when they were number one here in 23. You had goals in all 3 of those wins. What's it about UCLA that brings out your best? Plus, you played for UCLA
0: yeah,
3: for a year.
0: Yeah, I know, a little bit. I don't know. I just feel like it's another game. Obviously, I used to play for them, but a lot of the girls and coaching staff has changed. So, yeah, I'm just excited to start the season off. Obviously, UCLA is a great program, great opponent. So, excited to see where we kind of match up with them and just really excited for the kickoff to start.
1: Every year is going to have some new personnel. Players will leave. New players will come in. How would you describe this year's version of BYU women's soccer?
2: I would say this year we have a little bit more experience, so we're a little bit on the older end. I feel like the last 2 years we've kind of been on the younger side of things. So just kind of having that extra experience I feel like is super helpful. Obviously, we've played them the last 2 years. Ellie's played, I've played. But I also think we have great additions of some awesome freshmen coming in as well as an awesome sophomore class. So I feel like things are just really coming together for us, and I think this is going to be a big year for BYU soccer for sure.
3: So Jen Rockwood lost her first game. It was a road game in 1996 at Colorado College. Mm-hmm. Since then and tomorrow night, she's won 245 games. Mm-hmm. But here comes the start of her last season. So there's a tremendous amount of pressure on the two of you to make sure this one starts off all right. What does Jen Rockwood mean to you?
2: I mean, she's BYU soccer. And so she's really just kind of made me the player that I am. She's given me the confidence, and she's always let me know that she's had my back when I'm on the field. And so I think to have a coach that you can really connect with and just know that, like, she's on your side and she's rooting for you just makes you an even better player besides from all the work that you do. And so honestly, like, it makes me emotional every time I think about, like, the season ending or us kind of finishing up this season, because she has carried me through these last 3 years, so I'm just grateful for her, and she's just amazing. So,
3: Ellie?
0: Yeah, I think Lucy hit it on the head. I mean, I've known Jen since I was a little girl, six or seven at BYU camp, so just being able to watch her, and she's just been a huge mentor for me, obviously, through the recruiting process, and then me going to UCLA, still looked up to her, and just being here has put so much effort and confidence and doesn't really cares about us off the field as much as she does on the field. So, yeah, just really glad I can go out with her and kind of finish my college season with her. So she's been amazing, and just love her and really proud of her because I know she's at peace with her decision. Yeah.
1: She is amazing. And like you guys said, an unbelievable coach, but a great person. Do you have any Coach Rockwood moments that you can share that won't get you in trouble, by the way? Is there any interactions or any moments with Coach Rockwood that stand out to you?
0: I mean, there's so many. I think one funny one, maybe she'll kill us if we say this, but hopefully not. We were on the road at Oklahoma State, and we were there for a pretty long time. And so we were outside doing a little warm-up, just kind of moving our legs. It was one of our days off, and I just remember we were about to wrap it up, and we were playing this game, and she's like, no, one more game. So she's like, okay, this is what you're going to do. We're going to kind of push, and she fell, and she broke her wrist. But the best thing about this is she was still there. 100% in. She was on the sideline just being coached with her big cast in so much pain, but her being her was there for us, coached us, and we had a great performance and won in Oklahoma State. So just kind of shows how much she cares about us through the ups and downs. And yeah, I just love her so much and really excited for this last season with her.
3: I thought she told us she broke her hand fighting off a band of bandits.
0: Could have been. Hey, that was the other time.
1: You're giving away the secret now, Ellie.
3: The last 3 weeks of last season, and I'm sure you hope that tomorrow's a continuation of those last 3 weeks. You picked sixth in the Big 12 this year, middle of the pack last year, but when it became tournament time, you win the Big 12 tournament, you win the championship, you go to the NCAA tournament, you go back to the Sweet 16, and here you are just to kind of continue the three-week binge, right?
0: Mm-hmm. Exactly right. Yeah, we're excited. And I think, obviously, we peaked at the right time, but we want to do better in the Big 12. We want to start better and kind of end better than we did. So we have a lot of big goals, and I believe that this team's capable of something special. So, yeah, just really, really excited.
1: What are, and Lucy, we'll start with you, what are your own expectations for this season, for you on a personal level?
2: Yeah, on a personal level, obviously, I got some pretty big awards last year, and that was super awesome, and I kind of just want to continue that, you know. Obviously, you don't want to, like, limit yourself, and you always push yourself to something bigger, and so I think that's something for me. I would love to, you know, make the Big 12 team again and be first team. You know, obviously, shooting for that All-American, I'm sure, as every other player is, but I also think on a personal level and a more sentimental level, I just really want to focus on being where my feet are and just kind of embracing every single game, every single practice, because obviously, it is a little bit of an emotional season, and so just kind of taking in every single thing, I think, is going to be super important because, you know, it goes by so fast, and so I'm just... Yeah.
1: What about for you, Ellie? What are your expectations?
0: Yeah, I mean, obviously I have a lot of big goals, especially for my senior year. Won't be able to do this again. So, yeah, I think, like Lucy said, being where my feet are, enjoying every moment, but also trying to be Big 12 first team again, winning the Big 12, winning the Big 12 tournament. Want to be an All-American and hopefully on the Mack Herman trophy watch list. So just really excited. And I know if I do my role and my teammates do their role, we can really achieve something special. So really excited for this group. And yeah, I just can't wait for it to get started.
1: Well, and it starts tomorrow night in Los Angeles against number 9 UCLA. Guys, thank you so much for stopping by. I know it's kind of a crazy day as you're trying to get out and travel to Los Angeles. Thanks for stopping by. It's always great to talk with you. And we're going to give you the BYU Sports Nation karma to take with you on the plane.
0: Yes, give us and that then juju.
1: On to the pitch.
2: Hand it over.
1: Yes, against the Bruins. Thanks for stopping by. We appreciate it.
0: Yeah, thanks for having us.
3: Great. Good luck tomorrow. 10 o'clock Eastern time, Big Ten Plus. It'll be Walbrook. It'll be Kessler, it'll be the Cougars, and UCLA to get the season started. Looking forward to that.
1: All right, coming up, which football position group are you most confident in, and which is your biggest concern? We'll take a look at your answers to our question of the day. That's next on BYU Sports Nation.
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1: Our question of the day: through 1 week of training camp, which position group are you most confident in and which is your biggest concern? First response from at Russ Melrose: linebackers, deep and talented. Concerned about the backup quarterback. Bear is great, but everyone else is a question mark.
3: All right. Matthew Bradford says most concerned with the broadcasting host. Yes, so am I. Have you seen the guys I got to work with again this season? Hey, we're looking forward to it. It's going to be a lot of fun.
1: 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Most confident in the linebackers. They have some elite talent. I'm still not sure about the pass catchers, but I like what I'm hearing so far. 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Dave,
3: new coach, same top 25. Women's volleyball ranked number 24 in the preseason poll. Alex Bauer, Claire Little Chambers, and Brielle Kemavor named to the Big 12's preseason team. Congratulations. That's worth a shout out.
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1: For Dave, I'm Jason. 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
16: This is Finding Center, a daily half hour of spiritual focus. Today on Finding Center, the theme is living up to our potential. Cheryl A. Esplin, second counselor in the general presidency of the primary of The Church of Jesus Christ of Latter-day Saints at the time of this address, will give her message entitled The Abundant Life.
17: I came to BYU from a small high school. There were less than 60 of us in our graduating class. I hadn't traveled much. Living on a farm meant there was always work to be done, cows to milk and water to change, and we didn't get very far from home. Coming to BYU was quite an exciting adventure for me. I admit, I came a little starry-eyed with my head full of dreams as I looked forward to more independence, new friends, and new opportunities to prepare for my future. That's probably why I was a little disappointed when the first boy to ask me out on a date was a boy from my high school. He was also the second one to ask me out, and the third, and the fourth. I became concerned that this hometown boy would begin thinking there was more to our relationship than I thought there was, and I determined that I needed to talk to him about it. One night, as he took me home from a date, I looked for just the right opportunity. As he took me to the door, and before I could say anything, he said, "I was just wondering if you would like to go steady with me." It had happened just like I was afraid it would, and I quickly responded, "Oh no, I can't do that. I didn't come here to BYU to do that. I came here to date, meet lots of guys, have fun, meet lots of people." And as I went on and on, his eyes got wide, and then finally, when I paused to take a breath, he asked, "What did you think I just asked you?" A little puzzled, I responded, "You asked me if I would like to go steady with you." He shook his head and said, "No, I asked if you would like to go study with me." S-T-U-D-Y, study. Needless to say, he never asked me out again. And I offer this advice. If anyone asks you to go study or steady, ask them to spell it. Recently, I was reading in the book of John, and I paused to ponder the Savior's words when he said, "I am come that they," meaning you and me, "might have life, and that they," you and me, "might have it more abundantly." Everything the Savior did and said was for the benefit of humankind. His atonement, his example, his teachings, everything was to help us not only have a more abundant life on earth, but to attain the most abundant of all life, even eternal life. Today, I would like to emphasize three principles the Savior taught that will lead us to live a more abundant life. One foundational principle is seeking light and truth. The Savior blesses those who are seeking diligently to learn wisdom and find truth. President James E. Faust said, "Opportunities for the abundant life increase as we pursue the quest for truth and knowledge." President David O. McKay, a great proponent of learning and education, said it this way: "To feel one's faculties unfolding and truth expanding the soul is one of life's sublimest experiences." Patricia, a graduate of BYU, described such an experience in a letter to Elder Merrill J. Bateman when he served as president of this university. Patricia told of sitting in a physics class where they were discussing fiber optics and how light travels perfectly through strands of plastic without losing energy. As the lecture proceeded, Patricia realized that all things point to Christ. Christ has all power and never loses energy as he influences our lives. She said, "I sat in awe at the understanding that came to me, not a physical understanding, but a spiritual understanding. A spiritual enlightenment filled my soul. I came out of the lecture on a spiritual high," end quote. I don't believe that experiences like Patricia's are uncommon here at BYU. In his inaugural address, President Worthen reaffirmed the mission of Brigham Young University to assist individuals in their quest for perfection and eternal life by providing a period of intensive learning that includes not just the arts, letters, and sciences, but also the truths of the gospel of Jesus Christ. What a blessed opportunity to attend a university where one can learn both secular and spiritual truths simultaneously, and not one at the expense of the other. In speaking about the uniqueness that underlies BYU, President Spencer W. Kimball said, "This university shares with other universities the hope and the labor involved in rolling back the frontiers of knowledge. But we also know that through divine revelation, there are yet many great and important things to be given to mankind, which will have an intellectual and spiritual impact far beyond what mere men can imagine." He continued, "Thus, at this university, among faculty, students, and administration, there is and there must be an excitement and an expectation about the very nature and future of knowledge." End quote. The search for knowledge, light, and truth is one of the reasons we are on earth. It is a lifelong pursuit that requires great effort and diligence on our part, whether by study or by faith. Keith W. Wilcox, a member of the church and a prominent architect, shared an experience from his university years that illustrates this truth. As part of his thesis, while completing his Master of Architecture degree at the University of Oregon, his professor asked him to find one word or phrase that described the spirit of his church, then design a church building that would demonstrate that word or phrase. Keith told his professor that he felt a single word or phrase could not be found to describe the spirit of his church. His professor disagreed and said he felt what was missing from Keith's thesis was a simple description of the spirit of his church and a design that would express it architecturally. After the meeting with his professor, Keith knew he was up against a challenge that could keep him from entering his chosen professional field. He pondered his dilemma and then decided to interview his church leaders and other members of his ward. He received many suggestions, including faith, eternal progression, revelation, the Book of Mormon, priesthood, prophets and apostles, but he couldn't think of a satisfactory way to express any of these gospel principles architecturally. Pressure mounted as he wrestled with this problem. Living costs for his family were a concern with a delay in getting his degree. One night, as he pondered his problem, he realized he hadn't taken the challenge directly to Heavenly Father. He had prayed for guidance and sought advice from priesthood leaders, but he hadn't sought the Lord specifically for help in finding the word or phrase he needed. Humility filled his entire being. He had done all in his power to find an answer, but had not been able to find a solution on his own. He needed direct help. Keith found a quiet place to pray, then knelt and poured out his heart to his Heavenly Father. As he concluded his prayer, a word flashed into his mind: enlightenment. Then the phrase light and enlightenment followed. Joy swept through him. His prayer had been answered. He thought of how light and truth have been restored in our day, how prophets, seers, and revelators continue to offer light and truth, how missionary efforts bring enlightenment to all who will listen, how temples glow with spiritual light, and all who enter are taught eternal truths and enlightened. Suddenly, it was easy to envision a meaningful architectural design of one of our church buildings. He decided to build a building that would allow light to penetrate from the heavens all day long and that would radiate light heavenward each evening. The resubmission of his thesis that now illustrated the phrase light and enlightenment was accepted. His professors expressed great interest in both the history and the description of the spirit of our church. Keith said, "I am grateful to our Father in heaven for the insight and inspiration I received on that occasion. The deep meaning and spiritual significance of this experience have been a wonderful and continued blessing to me since that day. Keith went on to design many significant buildings and was part of the design team for the Washington, D.C. Temple and the Missionary Training Center in Provo, Utah. In his recent general conference talk about receiving a testimony of light and truth, President Dieter F. Uchtdorf said, "The everlasting and almighty God will speak to those who approach him with a sincere heart and real intent. He will speak to them in dreams, visions, thoughts, and feelings. He will speak in a way that is unmistakable and that transcends human experience. He will give them divine direction and answers for their personal lives. God cares about you. He will listen and he will answer your personal questions. The answers to your prayers will come in his own way and his own time, and therefore you need to learn to listen to his voice." End quote. A second principle of living the abundant life is revealed in Isaiah's words, "For my thoughts are not your thoughts, neither are your ways my ways, saith the Lord." Elder Joseph B. Worthland echoed this thought when he said, "Our search for the abundant life is cloaked not only in the robes of this mortal clay, its true end can only be comprehended from the perspective of the eternities that stretch infinitely before us." Elder Worthland teaches us that an eternal perspective is important in our quest for the abundant life. In this journey of life, it is important for us to understand God's plan. Change, challenges, trials, and temptations are temporary and prepare us for eternal life. In a speech James A. Cullimore gave at BYU, he related an experience once told by religious writer Harley M. Rosenberger about a man who was walking across the United States on foot from California to New York. When the man had reached the halfway point, reporters interviewed him and asked him about the experience. One reporter asked, "What has been your most difficult experience?" Rosenberger describes the man's response. "The traveler thought long. Through his mind went the toilsome climb over the mountain passes, hot, dry stretches of desert, sun, wind. Then he said quietly, 'I guess my greatest problem was that the sand kept getting into my shoes.'" Sand in his shoes. Not some great crisis he had faced, not some danger that had almost taken his life, but sand. Sand that wore blisters on the soles of his feet. Sand that ground its way between the pores of his skin and irritated constantly, that made every step an agony. Sand in his shoes. Now, there was one hint that the hiker suggested when the sand got into his shoes. He had to stop and dump the sand from them. In our journey in life, we too are troubled with sand in our shoes. Sand in the form of change, challenges, trials, and temptations. We can either let these things stop us short of our goal, or we can find ways to dump the sand from our shoes and continue our journey. My husband Max and I were married in the fall, and the next spring we both graduated from BYU. During this time, the military draft was in force, and Max had received a letter indicating that he would be drafted into the military service upon graduation. During Max's 2 years in the service, I taught school near my hometown so that I could be near my family. After his service, Max worked with his family ranching operation for a year. Then we decided he should come back to BYU to get more education. Finances were tight, and I was expecting our first baby, but we were able to find a tiny basement apartment that fit our budget, and he started school. Shortly after, Max was called to be the young men president. He was a little concerned because his studies were rigorous and took a lot of time, but he accepted the calling. One day, my husband came home quite devastated. He had received a C on his first test in a class that was critical to his major. He had studied hard, and now he began to doubt his ability to compete in that major. His shoes were filling with the sand of discouragement and doubt. For several days, he couldn't eat or sleep as he worried about what to do. He considered giving up and going back to life on the ranch to do what he knew best and what he was comfortable with. After a lot of prayer and soul searching, he decided to continue with his education and graduated with honors. In hindsight, the C on a test was such a little thing, but often it is the little things, the little grains of sand that distract us and keep us from seeing with an eternal perspective. I will always be grateful that my husband was willing to dump the sand from his shoes and move on. Because he was willing to pay the price and move beyond his comfort zone, many doors of opportunity were opened to him. Throughout his life, he has used his skills and knowledge not only to bless our family, but many others as well. Each new day brings with it the opportunity to evaluate where we are in terms of where we are going. Wherever we are on our journey, the Savior has made it possible through his redeeming and enabling power for us to dump the sand from our shoes. It's up to us to apply these powers in our life and to continue our journey strengthened with hope and faith. Heavenly Father and our Savior want you to succeed. President Thomas S. Monson expressed his confidence in your ability to do so when he said, "This is your world. The future is in your hands. The outcome is up to you." A third principle of living an abundant life is feeling and expressing gratitude. The Lord promised, "And he who receiveth all things with thankfulness shall be made glorious, and the things of this earth shall be added unto him, even an hundredfold, yea, more." In the January Ensign, a young woman named Elizabeth Stitt shared an experience she had learning about the power of gratitude. Her story was inspiring to me, not only because I know Elizabeth personally, but because it was a message I needed as well. She told of having the opportunity to do research for her undergraduate degree in the same city where she had a few months previously served a mission. As she traveled each day throughout the city to do her project, Heavenly Father blessed her in many ways. He guided her path and protected her. He gave her opportunities to share the gospel, and he multiplied her time so that she could do her project and also visit many of the people she had known and loved as a full-time missionary. She felt so blessed that every morning and night she poured out her soul in gratitude to her Father in heaven for the chance to be there. Throughout the day, she prayed in her heart, thanking him when her plans went smoothly. And when they didn't go smoothly, she thanked him, because it usually ended up being better anyway. One day, as she sat pondering her experiences, she wondered why Heavenly Father was helping her so much. This thought came clearly to her mind: "It is because you are being grateful." Elizabeth said, "That day I learned that sometimes gratitude precedes the blessings. The more grateful I was, the more I could recognize the blessings I received and appreciate the lessons I learned from the difficulties. And the more I recognized the blessings and lessons, the more I had to be grateful for." End quote. It's interesting how gratitude works. We think we are giving back to the Lord by being grateful, but instead, the Lord blesses us still more for being grateful. We are so greatly blessed, and most of us have done very little to merit the many blessings given us. Every time I read chapters 6 and 7 in Deuteronomy, I reflect on how indebted I am to the Lord and to all those who have gone before and sacrificed so much. After 40 years in the wilderness, the Israelites came to a mountaintop overlooking the land of promise. As Moses prepared them to enter this land without him, he spoke to them as a dying father speaks to his children. He told them what awaited them. The Lord thy God shall bring thee into the land which he sware unto thy fathers, to give thee great and goodly cities which thou buildest not, and houses full of all good things which thou fillest not, and wells digged which thou diggest not, vineyards and olive trees which thou plantest not. And when thou shalt have eaten and be full, then beware lest thou forget the Lord. This is every bit as much a message to modern day Israel, you and me. Too often, when we inherit or get things that others have worked and sacrificed so hard for, we don't appreciate them. Occasionally, we're not as grateful. We might even feel entitled, expecting things to just be handed to us for the taking. Joseph Smith and the early saints gave up all they had, sometimes several times, as they were driven from place to place for the gospel. Many sacrificed their very lives. We need to be grateful, not only for those who went before and sacrificed so much, but especially grateful to God, from whom comes every good thing. Now is our time to contribute, our time to build, our time to dig, our time to plant. President Gordon B. Hinckley explained the importance of each of our contributions. We must ever keep before us, he said, the big picture while not neglecting the details. That large picture, he said, is a portrayal of the whole broad mission of the church, but it is painted one brush stroke at a time through the lives of all members. Each of us, therefore, is important. Each is a brushstroke, as it were, on the mural of this vast panorama of the kingdom of God. We have talked about having the abundant life through seeking light, truth, and knowledge, through looking through the lens of an eternal perspective, and through feeling and expressing gratitude. The abundant life can be ours as we take advantage of these and so many other opportunities that are available to us in this day. I end with where I started. May we always remember that our Savior came that we might have life and that we might have it more abundantly. I testify that He is the one that makes the abundant life possible. In the name of Jesus Christ. Amen.
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5: And so really understanding how we can hold up the inherent human experience that we all share, and that's universal to all of us, and also to see these different expressions of our lives as also something that binds us together, as also something that we can learn from and live with and really enjoy.
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7: This week on In Good Faith, producer Heather Bigley speaks with Simranjeet Singh, author of The Light We Give, How Sikh Wisdom Can Transform Your Life. We played an excerpt of this interview in episode 118, People of the Book, which you can find on our website or digital app, but we thought you'd love to hear the full interview. Simran is a visiting professor of history and religion at Union Theological Seminary in New York City, and Heather caught up with him when he spoke at BYU Law School's Religious Freedom Annual Review in June of 2022.
5: I initially, and in so many ways over my life, have actually thought about writing a resource for people to learn about my faith, because very few people know about the Sikh tradition.
8: Yeah.
5: You know, it's the world's fifth largest, and about 70% of Americans have never heard of it. There really is a need, and it's something that I have wanted to do and do in other ways. But as I started writing this book, I shifted course and vision in thinking about what it takes to actually open people up. And I think the challenge that I'm finding in today's world is we have a lot of information. We have more knowledge than ever before at our fingertips. We're the most educated society in human history. And look at where we are. There's still so many problems. And so what I've learned, and actually what's changed for me over the years, has been learning that people's behaviors don't change until they are personally invested and they personally care. And a lot of that shift happens through storytelling. You know, you develop a connection with someone, you hear their story, you understand where they're coming from. And then all of a sudden, you care more about doing right by them. And you're also more interested in learning about who they are and where they come from. In a lot of ways, it's counterintuitive to how I understood my place in this society growing up and what the solutions were. And in some ways, it's trying to take what I've learned along the way and blend it together so that it's accessible, it creates empathy, and also provides the kind of information that people would benefit from.
8: The experience of 9/11 is foundational to your story.
5: Mm-hmm.
8: Is that an even more difficult ask for a majority white Christian audience potentially who has very strong feelings of 9/11? What are you hoping to achieve with that story, and how are you hoping that will impact people?
5: One of the things I've learned in my life is that we all encounter similar experiences. We all encounter similar moments. And then there are some cultural moments that we all encounter together. And our experiences of them can be different, and they can all be true. And I think that's true for so much of life, that we each have our own individual lives. And sometimes the challenge is really being able to recognize the truth in other people's experiences too. So one of the opportunities, I think, with sharing my experience of what 9/11 meant for me and the aftermath of how it impacted my life. And I mean, it really shaped my personal life and my career. It also shaped a lot of my understanding of the world. I think in sharing some of those perspectives, there is an opening, especially with fellow Americans, because in some ways they might not expect it, but so much of my experience is similar to them. I was born and raised in this country. I watched the Twin Towers go down, and I felt attacked as an American, just like everyone else around me. And I think that creates a point of connection for people to say, hey, he is in so many ways, he is one of us in a way that is surprising to me and opens me up to a different kind of experience. And then that opening gives the opportunity to say, hey, that's true. And also, let me tell you about what that moment meant for me. That's very different, probably, from what it meant for you. But by that point, there's already that connection. People see me, they understand me, and then they're ready to go on the journey with me, where I say, let me just tell you my story. And it's not a story where I bring in a lot of judgment. It's not oppositional or divisive. It's just a personal story. My story is my own personal story. And I don't have to try and speak for an entire community,
8: right,
5: or multiple communities who have dealt with Islamophobia in their own unique ways and have come up with their own unique responses to it.
8: When we read a memoir from someone from a minoritized community, we then expect, I'm going to learn everything about that community,
5: right?
8: And that is a psychological toll. And that's a difficulty. I think of the story you told about your daughter watching you at the airport.
5: It can be. And I think for a lot of people, it is. And even to me, to some degree, it can be difficult to open yourself up to the world, not just because it creates vulnerability, but because there's a lot of emotional and psychological effort that you put into that. And I know this isn't true for everyone, but it has been true for me. From childhood, I have experienced the sharing of my own story as an opportunity and not a burden. And I think that's part of how my parents saw it. You know, when we were younger, it was very much a simplistic view of racism, that if people just knew who we were, that we wouldn't be attacked or unsafe. My thinking on and understanding of racism has evolved over the years, but that element of it, the educational piece, dealing with ignorance, creating compassion, it still feels very important to the project of building a more cohesive society and building relationships across difference. And so, yes, there's a lot of work that goes into that. There's a lot of care, but it's also, I find it incredibly rewarding. And I take energy out of it rather than feeling exhausted by it. One aspect of it for me is that it is exciting to realize that you can change people's perceptions in a single interaction. Not many people have that opportunity. And by virtue of who I am and what my life has been like, I really can change people's perceptions. That feels like a privilege and a responsibility at the same time.
8: I'm reminded then of one of the stories that I think is central. The story of one of the gurus who stands up and says, I'm going to stand alongside this other community, and then is taken and imprisoned and tortured and executed. And you tell versions of that story multiple times here. Why that story? What is so important about that story for your own faith life? What are you hoping a general readership is going to get from that story?
5: That story of Guru Tegh Bahadur being approached by people who are being persecuted, who are different from him, who practice a different religion, and actually very directly, there's disagreement about some of their theological worldviews and some of their social practices. And even then, when they approach him, Guru Tegh Bahadur agrees to stand up for them and their right to practice and be who they are. One of the reasons that story has so much resonance for me is that as a child and even now, you hear people talk about how we should live and what they should do. But it's really rare to find someone who, when push comes to shove and real sacrifice is required, they're still willing to live by that principle. You know, there's something about in that example of integrity that really speaks to me, of being authentic to who you are and being so clear that you're willing to put your life on the line for it. And it doesn't mean to me that you have to die or become a martyr to a cause. But what it means is that we have to have the clarity of vision and the unconditional love for these principles and for one another, that we really are able to see our humanity through our difference. Part of the force of that story for me is in a society where we are constantly talking about identity and difference, whether it's on the basis of race or gender or religion or sexual orientation. I mean, we're just so wrapped up in our senses of identity and so focused on our differences that it gets really hard to look beyond them and see what's really at our core as human beings. And so that story to me, it's been a compass when I am trying to make decisions and I'm feeling some pull of do what's best for you or what feels best for you. And you know, that happens all the time because we're humans and we're always thinking about our self-interest and our safety. And to then have an example that reminds me, here is how you can live by your principles. And here is a way to make decisions that will make you feel whole. Like it's just so rare to see that in human history. So that example has always been super powerful for me.
8: in our culture today, we use this term ally. And here's an ally. here's an example of what an ally is. In the past, when I've heard that term, what does that entail? What does that really mean? And then here I see this example and I'm like, okay, that's much bigger than I originally thought. But at the same time, it's inspiring. It's truly inspiring that, oh, you're in trouble. I'm going to come help. And if what this means is I'm going to be right next to you when the trouble happens, I'm committed to that.
5: One of the places where I bring this story up is in talking about it as a love story and one of the most powerful love stories that I've ever encountered. And part of my reflection is I'd heard this story over and over again throughout my childhood and never had thought about it as love. But it was in understanding what moved Guru Tegh Bahadur to give up his life for the sake of others that I finally started to understand the role that love has to play in this. And I think, to me, that's where allyship is at its best, where we see one another for who we are rather than who we think we are. And we go deeper and we say, it doesn't matter. Like, it really doesn't matter if you are this way or another way. I love you unconditionally. And, you know, I feel that as a parent and I feel that as a, you know, a son and a husband. And I think we can cultivate that. And when we do that, we can live into the example of Guru Tegh Bahadur. And again, we don't have to make the ultimate sacrifice, but we can make small steps every day to make life easier and more bearable for people that we love. We just have to learn how to love them.
8: Seems like you had an incredible childhood with incredibly loving and, in some ways, I don't want to use the term demanding, but that your parents had high expectations for you of how you were going to represent

0: easy to get wrapped up in different versions and ideas of what success means. And the questions we constantly ask ourselves, and you know, my wife and I have been guilty of this too, because it's so enticing, is what do we do to make our kids successful? How do we give them every opportunity? And that's important in some ways, but it's not everything. And one of the things I've seen from my parents in looking back at our childhood and in talking to them about how they made decisions was that there was a very clear priority for them. And that priority was, we want you to be happy. And I think ultimately, that's what every parent wants. But the path to get there can be really circuitous or tumultuous or complicated.
1: And that's where the success comes in, right? If you are successful against this standard,
0: yeah,
1: then your chances at happiness will be so much more, right?
0: Exactly. Yeah, it's like there are people who have reached all sorts of levels professionally in every industry. They're not necessarily happy.
1: No.
0: Right? That's not what gives you happiness. And it's something you learn over your lifetime. Like even myself right now, I'm getting close to 40. And everyone has told me my whole life, like, wealth won't make you happy. Professional success won't make you happy. And like, I've known that. To some degree, you learn that through your own journey and your own process. Well, my parents were very clear, and we're trying to be very clear with our daughters that like, everything else is icing. You focus on making yourself whole. And part of that, I think, comes with the experience of being minoritized or racialized in this country. And I think anybody who is on the margins of society would understand this, that from a young age and pretty early on, you have to learn how to overlook people's perceptions of you and really understand your dignity and your worth from within. And learning to do that for me, it was particularly through the experiences of racism and xenophobia, but we all have our own experiences of this. Learning to do that gave me the awareness and the self-confidence to say, I am who I am, I'm going to be who I'm going to be, and I'm going to live by that. And if people don't get that, and if they have assumptions about me or challenges or difficulty, that's their problem. And I don't need to be so wrapped up in making them happy, because my happiness won't come from theirs. That to me has been a really important lesson from my parents' approach in being both ambitious and having high expectations, and understanding that those ambitious and high expectations are not tied to, you know, normative understandings of what success means. It's all tied to each individual's internal happiness.
1: And one of the things that they did, and maybe I can find it in the book, is you seem to know from a very young age this first verse.
0: Yeah.
1: In the sacred scriptures. And I'm fascinated by that and how that becomes a through line in the memoir. Mm. What is that first text? Would you mind sharing it with us?
0: The initial composition in Sacred Scripture, and it appears multiple times, is essentially a list of qualities. They're like synonyms for the divine. I'll recite them for you, and I can talk through their meanings and then what they've meant to me. So it's called the Mulmantar, which is essentially the root or the core formula. Many have suggested that this is the essence of Sikh teachings. Ik Oankar, Satyanam, Kartapurakh, Nirpo, Nirver, Kalmurat, Ajuni, Sapang, Gurprasad. Those are the original terms, and they're essentially a list of qualities. You know, Ikonkar, the first, refers to the unity of a divine force, oneness. The second term, Satyanam, refers to the truth. The divine is truth. The third, Kartapurakh, is the divine is creative, and it goes on fearless, without hate or enmity, unborn, self-created, undying, and effectively, at the end, realized through the grace of the Guru. For me, as a child, and this is how I've taught it to my girls too, it's you learn it as a set of words, and you initially don't even know what they mean. And over time, I'd come to understand the meanings, and I would say, okay, this is our conception of what God looks like. God is these things. And that was cool too, right? Like that was helpful to me in creating a base of what I would now call theology. But the real force of it came in understanding. One day my dad came to me and he said, well, what does it matter that God is one? Or what does it matter that God is true? And he said, if Guru Nanak, the founder, had said God is three or God is false or what, like, how would that affect your life as a Sikh? What difference would it make? And I really hadn't thought about that question up until that point. And I was still young. It was a fascinating thought exercise that revealed to me ultimately in conversation with him that these qualities matter not just because of some theological principle, but because they are given to us as aspirations for what we can be as humans. what we should strive for in our daily lives. So if

0: God is without fear, then we should learn to live without fear. If God is without hate or anger, these are the best of qualities within us that we can cultivate. That to me is the force of Mulmantar. It's not just a list of qualities that we ascribe to the divine. We teach in our tradition that we are all divine and we can all access and tap into these qualities. And that's what we aspire to do in our day-to-day lives.
1: Mulmantar, is that word the second word related to mantra?
0: It is, yes.
1: Which means prayer.
0: Which means prayer or formula, maybe something like that, something that you recite.
1: Right.
0: But I think, you know, one thing that's interesting to me is in so many South Asian traditions, mantra is ascribed some sort of like super magical power.
1: Right.
0: So like if you say these things, then something great will happen in your life. And what the guru said was transformation happens through practicing these ideas. So let us give you the qualities. You live by them. And that's the mantra, right? You just not that you just say something and you become something. Right. You actually live it.
1: But and you're also talking about something that I think we all go through is whatever our mantra is, right? Whatever we repeat to ourselves, we have different relationships with it over time.
0: Mm-hmm.
1: Sometimes we are like, oh, I've been saying that and I didn't actually know what it meant.
0: Totally.
1: And now I know, right? And other times we're like, wait a minute. I've been saying that and I haven't been living it at all. And I don't know if I want to. Do I want to? Right? And we sort of interrogate ourselves.
0: Yeah.
1: And
0: it's such a good question. You know, I would say the more I've come to understand these teachings, the deeper they have become for me. And my faith within them has become deepened as well. And I'll give you a specific example. You know, from childhood, the first term in the Sikh scripture, in the Mulmantar as well, is Ikonkar, which means the oneness of the divine. In many ways, it's a really simple idea. I teach it to my kids, 4 and 6 years old. They get it. I understood it when I was a kid. And the way you articulate that is Vaiguru, which is the word we use for the divine. Vaiguru is in everyone, equally in their heart. And so for a long time, I think I sort of took that idea for granted. And it gave me a baseline understanding of our shared humanity, and my commitment to equality and justice was really born out of that. But I had never really dug into what does it mean to live with oneness as it pertains to your inner being. I remember I was in college when I came across a text. I started studying it from the Sikh scripture called Asakibar for the first time. And it talks a lot about oneness as opposed to duality. And I'd never really thought about the dualities of our daily lives. It's very pointed about living with hypocrisy. You know, you live one thing and you say something else. Like one of the lines in there, it says, "Biche bek mange amrit veko eoneo." You're planting poison, but you expect nectar. Like what are you doing? Like it makes no sense. So in some ways, like this text opened up to me the dichotomies that we live into. What do you do versus what you say? And within this text itself, it says lovers aren't ones who are divided. They're constantly immersed in love. Like there's a wholeness to that. And like you can think about your relationship with your loved ones and you can see how that is, right? You do what you say and you say what you do because you care, right? You're moved to. So that was one element of how this opened up to me. And I think the other for me that really deepened was to go into the dualities of how we conceive of the world, not because that's how the Sikh worldview is, but because I was raised in a majority Christian country. So much of that theology is rooted in duality, right? So I'd always grown up around ideas of good and evil, or purity and pollution, or heaven and hell, or the divine and the devil, right? Like these were dichotomies that I had grown up around and had shaped my thinking, even subconsciously. And going through this text and trying to really take seriously this idea that everything is equally divine. There's no place for any kind of discrimination, right? On a personal level or in our understanding of the world where we say something is better, something is worse, and then we can create dichotomies based on that. I mean, it just made sense to me in terms of not just from a theological perspective, even from a secular worldview of looking at the world and saying, yes, we're all comprised of the same elements and the whole world is made up of the same atoms. So to really say something is good and something, I mean, it's arbitrary and it's based on our, you know, conceptions of and our experiences of power. And that's what creates suffering, and we don't have to live that way. So it's a long way of answering the question, but I'm just thinking through those really powerful moments for me where I took seriously this idea and then explored what it would look like in a way that I hadn't really considered before.
1: That makes me think of gardening. This is a weed and this is a flower. Who decided that?
0: Yeah.
1: And it has a lot to do with colonialism, and it has a lot to do with, again, power, who was making the decisions, and, you know.
0: Yeah. I mean, if you really think about it, like even if you think about beauty standards
1: right.
0: in the West, like who decided this is what?
1: Or in India. I was in India briefly, and like the whitening creams, right?
0: Yeah,
1: that
0: exactly.
1: are on sale there. You're just like, wow, that's intense,
0: yeah,
1: right?
0: Yeah, very intense. So yeah, it's also arbitrary, and
1: right.
0: we don't really think to question it. But I think if we do, we would come back to the core and say, it's all good. It's all beautiful. Like, everything is worth celebrating. And that's how I hope to live.
1: I'm going to just ask you one more question, because I think it connects to the Ikonkar, if I'm saying that correctly. And it's a sort of progression of thought that you chart for us, which is, you know, there's a time when I thought, we're the same and thus I love you.
0: Mm.
1: And then you get to a point where you're like, no, we're different and I still am going to love you. Can you walk us through that transition in your thought?
0: This is an interesting reflection for anyone who thinks about relationships across faith difference in particular, but really across any difference, because I think for so long our model has been to say your differences don't matter. What binds us together is our deeper humanity. And, you know, we can sort of trace some of the history of that, right? Like if we look at the civil rights movement and Dr. King's speech about one day his four little children will be judged not by the color of their skin, but by the content of their character. Like, it's a beautiful vision. And I think a legacy of that has been that we take a colorblind approach, right? Like, that's what he was envisioning. But we as a society have sort of skipped a step and said, oh, we're not going to care about that. Like, I don't see color. We're just going to pretend like those things don't exist and live together. But I think by ignoring the reality of how life actually is for people of different backgrounds, what we're really saying is, I'm going to look past your actual lived experience and ignore that, because it doesn't matter to me and it doesn't have to affect me. And it could just be a lot easier if we just said, we're the same and it's all good.
1: Right. I don't see race, and therefore I don't ever have to talk about it and how your life is impacted by the racism of our country. Because
0: exactly.
1: I don't see it.
0: Exactly. And maybe one day, one beautiful day, we get to a point where everyone is on an equal footing and we don't have to talk about it. But
1: right.
0: that's not happening anytime soon, unfortunately. I started to feel that in interfaith conversations, especially, where people would so often speak to what we share together, which I think is really important for creating community and building relationships, but glossing over the particularities of my experience and say things like, I don't see your turban. Like, what your religion is doesn't matter to me. And what I started to feel was, actually, I would love for you to see my turban and to understand what motivates me and what my worldview is, because that's who I am. It's not all that I am, and I love that you think there's more to me than that, because there is, but it's important to me too. And so really understanding how we can hold up the inherent human experience that we all share, and that's universal to all of us, and also to see these different expressions of our lives as also something that binds us together, as also something that we can learn from and live with and really enjoy. It's not necessarily how we live in our society right now, because of all sorts of, I think, ego reasons, right? We feel threatened. We feel like we might be replaced. We feel like we might lose power. We might lose some comfort. But I think at the end of the day, if we can really learn to hold those two things in tandem with one another, we could all have happiness in the same way.
1: What's interesting to me about that progression of thought is, in the memoir, you tie it to the Sikh community in Oak Creek. Do you mind sharing that with us? How that, in some ways, instigates this transition?
0: In 2012, when this white supremacist massacred a Sikh congregation in Wisconsin, I mean, it was a really important inflection point for me. And of course, you know, there were community members who were much more directly affected. For me, the experience that I share in the book was really trying to understand, how do I practice what I preach and really see the humanity in someone who didn't see the humanity in us? And more than that, created real direct harm for people and never apologized, right? He took his own life before the massacre was complete. And so it was a really, I don't want to use the word difficult, but it was a challenge for me to get to a point where I knew how I wanted to see him, but I couldn't actually feel that reality. I couldn't actually see him as equally human, because I was so, you know, some of me was angry initially and I worked through that. But a bigger part of it was, I really couldn't see what we had in common. I tried very hard. Actually, I went to the neo-Nazi message boards that he would read to try and get a sense of his thinking. I wouldn't recommend other people do that because it was terrible.
1: Yeah.
0: But I really thought that if I could get in his head in some way, then I could see his humanity. And what I learned through this experience was I couldn't. We were just so different. We saw the world so differently. Our life experiences had been so different. And ultimately, I had to get to a place where that was not the vehicle to do it. And it works in a lot of cases, right? Like a lot of people that are different from us, we can find commonalities. It's in some ways a shortcut. The deeper, more powerful way and what worked for me in recognizing the humanity in this killer who clearly didn't care for me was learning how to care for him and to see that despite what he did, despite our differences, we still had a light that we share that's inside of us. Yeah, it's a difficult thing to come to terms with. But once you do, it creates a different kind of opportunity for connection. And really, I think what I've come to believe is the power of that exercise for me is that if we can learn to see the humanity in the people who are most different from us, then we can learn to see it in everyone we meet. And that's completely transformative.
2: 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His book, The Light We Give, is available from Penguin Random House, and you can follow Simran on Facebook or on Instagram, where he's at SikhProf, SikhProf. This episode was produced and edited by Heather Bigley. 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In Good Faith is a production of BYU Radio. I'm Stephen Cap Perry. 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
6: For eons, we humans have considered the cosmos, from the blazing sun and more distant stars in the sky, to tiny life forms at our feet and the roots of trees. We've even tried to figure out ourselves. Aside from what science can deduce about predictable phenomena in repeatable experiments, wonder and awe are never erased. Some say awe is an emotion. Some see awe as a virtue. Whatever happens to us when we find ourselves amazed and overwhelmed in this world of wonders, if our hearts are open, we experience things unforgettable. Sometimes it's something that changes us forever. The Constant Wonder Podcast helps you encounter the vast and the small, the human and the wild, encounters we can hardly describe but that leave us transformed. 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
7: BBC News with Sue Montgomery. More than 200 people are now reported to have died in Monday's earthquake, which hit Colombia. Nearly 200 more are still missing. The search for survivors is continuing in and around the western cities of Cali and Pereira, which were among the worst hit. Around 5,000 homes were damaged and dozens of multi-story buildings have been reduced to rubble. José Camilo Córdoba of the development group Progresa Chocó says it's a challenging situation for rescue teams.
8: Chocó is one of Colombia's most geographically isolated and socioeconomically vulnerable regions. We only have two ways to access by land. It's rainy almost every day, but today and yesterday is very sunny, and I hope that helped rescue teams to enter the areas to help people.
7: A court in Syria has sentenced the ousted president Bashar al-Assad to death for crimes against humanity committed during the country's civil war. Bashar al-Assad, who fled with his family to Russia in 2024, was found guilty of premeditated murder. Our Damascus correspondent Heba Rahman has been monitoring reactions in the capital.
9: For sure, this ruling, it's considered as the first of its kind here in Syria. Regarding reactions outside the court, we saw many people here in Damascus celebrating and distributing candies, and they were very delighted and happy.
7: Bashar al-Assad's cousin, Atif Najib, has also been sentenced to death for crimes including the intentional killing of children. He's been in detention since his arrest last year. The UN says about 2.4 million Afghan girls have been deprived of secondary education since the Taliban returned to power 5 years ago in August, urging an immediate end to such discrimination. Since August 2021, the Taliban administration has imposed a series of restrictions on women. Here's Anbarasana Tirajan.
10: UNESCO said Afghan girls and women should have the right to learn, the right to work, and freedom of movement. Afghan girls cannot study beyond primary school, a policy the Taliban justifies with its interpretation of Islamic law. The UN agency says the number of girls denied access to secondary school could reach nearly 4 million by 2030 if the Taliban authorities persist with the ban. They have barred women from universities, public parks, gyms, and beauty salons.
7: Zimbabwean authorities say a passenger ferry carrying 95 people has capsized in Lake Kariba. Police say 90 passengers and 5 crew were aboard when the vessel overturned. World News from the BBC.
6: I'm Marcus Smith, and this is Constant Wonder. Join me on a quest to find awe and wonder in all creation, human or wild, vast or small, spiritual encounters that move us beyond words.
0: If you were just going on pure odds, it probably hadn't happened before in history, this particular combination of these two cancers and a mother-daughter combination. It's like 3 in a billion or something like that.
6: Alan Townsend has often reflected on the near statistical impossibility of 2 rare types of brain cancer striking a single family, his family, in a window of not much more than a single year. These cancers converged in the lives of 2 people he has loved dearly, his wife Diana and their daughter Neva. At the age of 4, Neva survived her pituitary cancer. Diana did not survive her case of glioblastoma. In today's episode of Constant Wonder, we're going to hear parts of this deeply moving family story from husband, father, and scientist Alan Townsend. He's a biogeochemist at the University of Montana and author of This Ordinary Stardust, A Scientist's Path from Grief to Wonder, a family chronicle slash personal memoir about all of this, shared in a spirit of remarkable humility. I say remarkable because before these fateful events, by his own admission, Alan was anything but humble. He'll give his analysis of that earlier self in just a moment. Here from the outset, I'll let you know that the stardust of Alan's book title is the elemental dust or material that everything in the universe is made of, including us humans, including Diana, Neva, and of course, Alan himself. Diana was a fellow scientist, a spirited personality with a quick wit, unusual tenacity, and a remarkable thirst for knowledge. Just to give you a quick sense for her personality, even after her cancer diagnosis and while she was in treatment, she found strength to run a 5K and took first place in her age bracket.
0: She confessed afterwards that she could barely see for the last mile and was very dizzy and said something about, I almost ran into a tree, but, you know, she was happy as a clam.
6: In the opening pages of his memoir, Alan Townsend describes himself as once having been a self-absorbed, overly self-confident scientist. This flawed temperament was wreaking havoc on everything he tried to achieve, both professionally and in his human relationships. We need to understand this starting point as the framework for everything that follows. Here's what he writes about the fix he found himself in. My ego helped destroy my first marriage. For years, I wanted to blame my ex for nearly all of our problems. She had her issues, sure, but so did I. And some of them bubbled up from a toxic wellspring of scientific absolutism. To illustrate his adamantly scientistic approach to the world, he notes ruefully that upon the occasion of his first marriage, he refused to get married in the same quaint chapel where his fiancée's parents had been married on Cape Cod, because, well, it was a chapel, and he was a scientist. I pressed him a little on this. You said that you were living in a toxic wellspring of scientific absolutism. That's a mouthful right there. As a young professor, was there some misguided ideology or philosophy or world perspective that would... toxic's a big word.
0: It is a big word, and maybe it's an overly strong one, but I think what I was trying to convey is that all of us as young people often tend to feel things strongly and feel really right about our certain lens on the world, whether that's coming from science, whether that's coming from a faith tradition, whatever it is. You know, I'd always been predisposed to liking science, and then it became my profession. And I definitely went through a phase of life where I was atheistic about it. I felt science could explain everything for us and just about anything you might think of if we give it enough time and resources. And I was pretty dismissive of organized religion in general, I hadn't grown up with it. And I'd seen some examples of some friends where things hadn't gone so well within their faith traditions. And so I think that just all doubled down where it became a, for lack of better phrasing, us versus them in my mind.
11: If we hope to connect, you write, to something larger than ourselves, the very essence of spirituality, we have to get out of the traps our own minds want to set. Are you saying there that you were trapped in your early career by an overconfidence in science?
0: Yeah, I think so. And I say that carefully, right? Because science provides all kinds of critical truth. Sadly, I think in modern times, we're seeing erosion of trust there in problematic ways. But there are a lot of truths in the sense of just how we operate, how we feel as human beings. And even today, I can say, okay, if I could go through and predict every piece of how every molecule within us combines and does this, that to create our emotions and create our behavior and create how we experience the world, could you get a scientific explanation for all of that? You probably could. Do I want one at this point? Not really, right? And I like now, as opposed to then, living in a world where that mystery is a little ill-defined. And even if I rationally or otherwise know, yeah, science could probably provide a lot of answers for mystery out there, I like thinking beyond that, which I guess is a sense of spirituality.
11: With Alan's personal life at a breaking point, his professional life followed suit. He had been studying deforestation in Brazil's Amazon region, and then for political reasons, his team was effectively expelled from the country. After hitting roadblocks in Brazil, Plan B was to gather data instead from Costa Rica. This alternative plan meant shifting gears to try to make up for lost research time and lost resource, and it was there in Costa Rica that Alan experienced a life-changing epiphany. It seems to have dissolved his pride and created space for some intellectual and emotional humility. That transformation began in a tropical forest in the midst of a torrential downpour.
0: I love these tropical forests, and even amongst the ones that are out there, this one is something. With extraordinary trees and extraordinary animals and all the trees, almost all of them being different from each other, and all the things you might think about some rich jungle being right next to a wild and beautiful ocean too, which is where we were working. So it's a spectacular spot. We had a small group and we went in and I just kind of went off on my own. But at first I was really struggling. I was pretty upset and spent some time just sitting on the ground, looking at the forest. And then I just kind of found myself melting into it a bit and just experiencing the wonder of that place. And started to feel just a little bit better and ultimately got up and went to meet the folks I was with. And as I did, another thing that happens down there frequently, the heavens just let loose and rain like you can't believe will come into those forests. And it is literally sheets of rain that just absolutely compound sometimes. And it is deafening. It is deafening as it falls on the forest and as it comes through and it soaks you in an instant. But it's not cold. I mean, you're in a tropical environment, so it actually can feel really, really good. And ended up standing with some of my coworkers on this trip in that rainstorm where we were trying to talk to each other at first. And then we just couldn't. I mean, you could if you shouted at each other, but it was so loud that we all ended up, without any planning, just sitting there and letting the rain take us, sitting in the middle of this beautiful place. It was an extraordinary moment. It really was. It just is, I think in the book, I call it baptismal, but it felt that way a little bit.
12: I don't know your exact language, but you talked kind of like the ego was dissolved in a way. This gets kind of into that realm that science can hardly really define or describe for us, but I want you to try to let our audience know what happened to your ego in that rainstorm.
0: I was just really wrapped up in my own crap, right? I was worried about, was I making the right decisions? And just when I started to look around, almost by instinct, observe the forest, a lot of that flowed away. And it's almost like you become more of just a lens on that world, just a camera on that world. as opposed to driven by yourself. And that's the loss of the ego in the moment. But when that happens, you see things differently, right? Your stress decreases. You're able to kind of see things with a different clarity than any of us do as humans when we're just little balls of stress. That happened to me on that day and is a practice that I try to employ now and have ever since in a broad sense, which I will say is far from perfect, but it works. Just finding the path to let ourselves be curious in a moment, to just observe, to wonder at something. It's not just fun. We all know that's fun, but it has real effects in our bodies of kind of changing the chemical makeup and opening up our minds and stripping some of that ego away and giving us a different lens on the world.
12: Was this one of those moments, though, where you were in the presence of something and knew that you were in the presence of something larger than yourself?
0: I mean, it felt that way. And I wasn't one to question that or think about it too much at the time, but it felt that way. And I remember thinking about that over the years since, that this just, by all the classic definitions, it was a very spiritual moment, right? I felt very uplifted. I felt just in wonder at the place around me. I was no longer thinking about a bunch of scientific questions, even though I certainly could have. That's not where my brain was. It was just letting it all in and feeling very uplifted by that environment.
12: Alan's experience that day is a pivotal moment in his book. It symbolizes a big transformation for him personally. He had been too intense and driven intellectually, and this event was a big reset. About this same time, he was getting to know one of the team members better, the microbiologist Diana, whom he would later marry.
0: I was worried about her coming on this trip. She was a last-minute replacement for someone else. She had never been out of the country. The place we worked, it's beautiful, but it's, if you're not used to it, it's different. There's a lot of stuff that can bite you, and it's not the comforts of home in the same way. She didn't really have field experience, and so I started with a kind of negative lens on the whole thing, coupled with the fact that I was also really caught up in my personal life falling apart. So what struck me early on was just how alive and curious she seemed right from the beginning. And it's not that she didn't react and have funny moments and say funny stuff about, I don't want a damn snake biting me or all the rest, but she just was so obviously, to me anyway, comfortable in her own skin and filled with that curiosity and wanted to experience it and wanted to ask the questions and had an ease about her that was very striking.
12: Diana had been a dedicated runner her whole life, and in Costa Rica, she wasn't about to give that up.
0: She wanted to go running, as she always wanted to go running anywhere that she possibly could. And so asked me one day, is there a place that can go for a run? And there's an incredible spot there from where we used to stay where you can run over this steep little hill and then basically just run along the coast on a trail through these forests for miles. She asked me to come along and we started taking these runs. I mean, it was beautiful and she loved that and you could see her enjoyment of it. She was not what I would call a graceful, natural looking runner at the beginning. She kind of had this stiff gait and looked like she probably wasn't a very good runner. And I'm not a very good runner, but I said, oh, well, she's going to have trouble here. And that was wrong. She was very good at it. And then she was incredibly determined and stubborn in her own way. She, on that first run, coming back, sprained her ankle and a ways from the spot we were staying. She definitely hurt it. And as I came to learn over the years in her, that didn't really matter. She refused to accept it and refused my offers to try to help get her home some other way. And within a few minutes was running again, continued that trip to run multiple times, even though her ankle never healed. And she dealt with that by basically duct taping up her ankle because we didn't have a proper splint and went for multiple more runs on this trail. That's sort of who she was.
12: Diana's determination to run on an injured ankle is telling. It shows a fortitude in her personality that would remain unchanged later when she faced an infinitely more daunting challenge, that diagnosis of terminal glioblastoma. Even then, as you'll hear, she just wouldn't hang up her running shoes. This is Constant Wonder, and I'm Marcus Smith, visiting with Alan Townsend. Alan is a biogeochemist at the University of Montana and author of This Ordinary Stardust, A Scientist's Path from Grief to Wonder. We're about to jump a few years ahead to another season of life when Alan and Diana are back in the United States, married, thriving, and raising a little girl, Neva, who seems to have inherited some of her mother's fighting spirit.
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12: At age 4, Neva was diagnosed with a rare type of cancer that grows deep in the brain, adjacent to the pituitary gland.
0: It all came on, I would say, not absolutely overnight, but over a period of about 3 to 4 months, we started to realize that just things didn't seem quite right with her relative to her peers. And by that, I mean she was behind them in terms of being able to do little kid things, climb on the jungle gym, do that kind of stuff. And she looked a little different, as though she wasn't maturing in the same way they were just physically. She still seemed to be younger than them in her physical appearance. And then she started getting headaches all the time, which is really weird for a little kid. So we started to investigate, and we had no idea. And one thing led to another, and it eventually got to the point where her pediatrician said, we've got to have an MRI. At the time, she said, we're ruling all the possibilities out, but it did not rule out one of the rarer things. Oh, that was about 4 months after her 4th birthday.
12: A lot of people have children who have cancers or tumors and brain surgery. The dynamic in this story, yes, it's about Neva. All of us are touched by a child who is suffering. But the dynamic of the story is that you've got two scientific minds in hospital waiting rooms consulting with medical people and kind of fiercely engaged in all the details. So would you describe Alan and Diana talking to a doctor about their child and how that went down?
0: I like your phrasing of fiercely engaged. That was true for both of us, and especially her, I would say, and some of the doctors we worked with, who are wonderful, still in touch with some of them today, might rephrase it as occasionally annoyingly engaged. But yeah, I mean, we weren't just scientists. I'm not just a scientist. She wasn't just, but biologists. And so different realms, but we understand biology. We understand how to read research papers. We understand data. We understand how many of the conclusions that are drawn from data are not rock solid, and there's elements of uncertainty, and you're making your best judgment. So all of that, right? And being scientists, we also find comfort in that. That's our currency. I mean, it was how we soothed ourselves by turning to the familiar of, you know, reading and ingesting that kind of information and then peppering doctors with questions about, yeah, but what about this or what about that?
12: But for all of your engagement, fierce or annoying or both, that engagement stops short of being able to actually do what needs to be done when it's time for Neva's surgery. You have to step back and turn that over to the surgeon and then wait in an adjacent room.
0: I did have a lot of trust in her surgeon. I had and have a lot of trust in science. There was a long, rich history that led to that moment even being possible. And I understood why we were doing it. And I understood a lot of the details of even how, because I just consumed everything I could read around it. I would say I was real stressed and real scared because it's your kid. And I still had a lot of faith and trust in what was happening and that it would be okay. There's no way that you sit in some hallway for 11 hours while your young daughter is having brain surgery and you're not pretty terrified.
12: A four-year-old is hardly able to do the calculus around any of this, but probably still knows something of what's going on. It could feel, from her perspective, like pretty deep and treacherous waters. How did she handle any or all of this?
0: So in the diagnostic phase and after the MRI and then before she had surgery, she had to go through all kinds of stuff. And so the MRI itself is scary. I think the worst moment early for her is where they had to run her through some tests. Her tumor was a pituitary region tumor, and they just needed to figure out, was the pituitary gland working at all anymore? Was it partly working? And so there were a number of tests they could run, but that required blood draws and an IV. We just had a hellish day of trying to get her successfully get a blood draw and have an IV set. And it was, I'll never forget that one, how upset and how just stressed out she was, to the point that her body ultimately just kind of shut down a little bit, because I think it was just also hard on her. And that was only a week or two, I forget exactly when, before the surgery itself. So Diana and I were both pretty shocked that when we went into surgery, that was, you know, the classic show up at the hospital at 5 a.m. and the whole deal. So we stayed in a hotel near the hospital and neither of us slept very well, but somehow she managed to fall asleep. And then we got up in the morning and, you know, it was like she was going to the amusement park or something. We went in through the glass doors and she wanted to lead and she wanted to be in charge. And, you know, maybe she was just an incredibly good overcompensator. And to some degree, I know she does have that skill now, but she didn't seem that freaked out. I mean, it's not that she wasn't scared, but she was in some ways more together than we were, I think. So she went into it in an astonishingly composed place. And she even came out of the surgery when she first woke up the first night. I mean, she looked like hell and just was swollen and all kinds of stuff, but she was herself. She was herself. She was asking questions. She was still kind of in that same general mental space. The surgery was successful, but not perfectly so. I mean, importantly, she got through it. They removed a bunch of the tumor and she was okay. At the same time, our hope and the desire was to get all of it out, and her surgeon couldn't take it all out. And we knew that was a possibility, but of course, if you can't get it all out, it just means the odds of future problems are way, way higher. So what I remember really clearly was both, honestly, kind of the devastation at the same time that you have the relief that she's out in a rapid cycle, right? You're waiting, you're getting updates. I mean, we were getting regular updates from the OR. She's doing fine, but you don't really know, right, until they come out and you're out off of anesthesia and the rest. And so being told she's out, she's doing fine, she's recovering, there's a huge relief then where you feel, I do remember feeling a ton of gratitude and a ton of relief. And then it was shortly after where her surgeon, Todd, you know, had to come tell us that he couldn't get it all out. And what I remember after the initial just devastation of that was actually feeling how impressed with him I was, and feeling that we had made the right choice to have him be our surgeon. It's a really delicate choice of go for it or not. And, you know, these tumors are in the brain. And so it's a lesser of evil scenario where the surgeon's trying to decide, is it worth the risk of taking this tissue out versus the damage it might create by taking some of the tissue out? In her case, he could take out most of it, but some of it was just too risky. It was right up against her optic nerve. It could have made her blind. It could have done other things. And so, you know, he had the strength basically to do that operation, to know that he was going to face parents who were hugely disappointed in that news and to still know it was the right thing to do. And then to just come deliver that news in a really deeply human way. That's what I remember being grateful for, is that we were working with someone who had pretty extraordinary judgment and a lack of his own ego. You know, he wasn't in that moment saying, I can do, you know, I'm better, whatever. He just knew what the right thing to do was for her, and he did it, even though he knew that was going to have difficulty with it. That's where my gratitude was that day.
17: As with many types of surgery, recovery from this extremely delicate brain surgery near the pituitary can be long, sometimes rocky, and extended follow-up care would be essential to observe Neva's progress and also to watch for any complications. In an ideal world, surgery would be as simple as buying a car, where somebody just gives you the keys and you're good to go. Or actually, in an ideal world, there would be no such thing as cancer. Including the variety of rare brain cancer called glioblastoma, the diagnosis Diana would soon receive, the family's life would become exponentially more difficult. Alan Townsend is our guest. He's a biogeochemist at the University of Montana and author of This Ordinary Stardust, A Scientist's Path from Grief to Wonder. This is Constant Wonder. I'm Marcus Smith.
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12: So, Alan, Neva was making progress, long months of recovery, and then there's this overlap with Diana's diagnosis. Tell us, what were the first indications that Diana was even in poor health?
0: The first hint that something was wrong was, ironically, again in Costa Rica, and we were on vacation. And what I remember is watching her one morning while she was on her laptop, and she kept shaking her right hand as though it was in pain, which it was. And we had a conversation at the time about what was going on, and she revealed, as was her way, to say, this has been going on for a little while, but I didn't tell you. And we thought it was carpal tunnel or something like that. So that was that. We came home. It continued to bother her. It continued to worsen. She ultimately was convinced, even herself, that she needed to go see a neurologist and try to figure out what was going on because it was just not lessening. She was worried that she had MS, actually, and something was going on because there was some family history. And so, you know, had a doctor's appointment. We still didn't know anything, right? But we just knew that that symptom wasn't going away. Things changed one morning where we both got really scared with a new symptom where it was very early. I was downstairs. I was going to get some coffee and wake up. And she came downstairs and in a way, I think I'd never seen her. Like, she seemed genuinely both afraid and perplexed. And I mean, right away, I just dropped what I was doing and just asked her what was wrong. And it turned out what had happened is that she'd been up in the bathroom and she was trying to put a little bit of this medicine cream on her face for a little injury on her face. And it was a daily morning routine for her. And she would use a little tissue, just toilet paper, to do it. And she would reach under the sink and kind of, you know, grab it. What she reported to me was that her brain was telling her typical hand, as she always would, without, obviously it's not conscious, but to reach for that toilet paper. But her other hand was the one reaching, and it was just kind of waving around in space and nowhere. And it happened a couple of times, as though she couldn't control this weird glitch in her brain-body communication. And that really scared her. And obviously it scared me too. And that episode led to, she'd had an MRI scheduled at that point, but it was several weeks away. The neurologist had said, well, let's take a look and be sure. They did the MRI that night. And so it was that same day that happened that we got her diagnosis that night.
12: Apart from their location in the brain, these two cancers had no link of commonality. Each was rare, distinctly different from the other. No genetic link. What were the odds of this double lightning strike?
0: I talk a little bit about a rough calculation I made, which for all I know isn't quite right, because it's not like I was trying to be formal about it. But basically, you know, Neva's cancer in particular is quite rare in kids. It happens, but the cancer she had, it's called a craniopharyngioma, and they happen to about 300 kids per year in all of the United States. And so 300 is a lot of kids who are suffering, but in terms of the pure odds, it's a very rare tumor. Diana had a glioblastoma, which is unfortunately a far more common cancer. It's what John McCain died from. It's what Joe Biden's son died from. I mean, it's a devastating tumor. It's one of the most devastating cancers out there. There's basically no cure other than some miraculous moments. But it wasn't very common in relative odds for women of Diana's age. It actually tends to strike, if it does, either younger or older than she was. So it was unusual for her too. And if you just play some simple statistical games, and has that ever happened to another family where, you know, a mother and daughter got these two cancers within a year at the same time? My rough calculation was probably not. Having both of those hit was undoubtedly extremely rare. It's like 3 in a billion or something like that, depending on how you look at it, right? But yes, if you were just going on pure odds, it probably hadn't happened before in history, this particular combination of these two cancers and a mother-daughter combination over that time period. So very rare.
12: Do you feel singled out?
0: Yeah, I mean, in an irrational sense, right? I mean, that's where some of the irrational mind starts to go wonky, where you want... We all do as people, right? You want explanations for it. I did. It's like, how could that possibly happen? This makes absolutely no sense. How could this just be bad luck? And your mind, at least my mind, starts to wander into, is this some larger act of a vengeful God? Is this because I was Genghis Khan in a former life? Is this, you know, 100 jokes that we used to tell? It's like, why would this happen? And I think that's just because we always want answers. You know, sometimes just living with the truth that is hard. Just living with the realities of the odds not working out in your favor.
12: So we're going to move away from the tough things to take to some of the beautiful aspects of this story that you are able to latch on to. Is it true that Diana wanted to have local anesthesia during her surgery so that she could actually be present for the procedure?
0: Totally. Yep. We had no idea that that was an option. And in fact, it is for a number of brain surgeries. I will never forget this. She was, I don't know how other to explain it, that she had an element of delight at getting that news, as though she could kind of be consciously part of the process in some way. And that's the choice she made. We were also told it was the better way to go for a variety of reasons, but she wanted it. I heard a little bit from her surgeon, just that I remember him telling me right after the operation that she's like cracking jokes in there and being funny and asking questions about how stuff worked. And I mean, I think that was just her kind of relentlessly curious approach to life.
12: I'm not meaning to be sensational about this. I'm just deeply interested in the delight that a Diana could take at the news that she would be present and available and alert during this procedure.
0: Sure. I mean, I can't know for sure, right? This is one of the things I even grapple with in the book, is a post hoc explanation for how did she do it? How did this run her life? What I know from just being with her was she really was relentlessly curious about things and anything broadly scientific or the world or even beyond the scientific realm. She just always had questions, always wanted to think critically about an element before her. For lack of a better description, I think it was habit for her. I think she fed off of it. And I think she saw that as this delightfully unexpected surprise, that it was even possible to be in there and kind of be conscious for it and understand what was going on. Her reaction was not one of like, great, I want to be awake so I can control what's going on. That wasn't it. It was kind of a like, wow, that's so cool. And she liked being part of something that was again, you know, a product of science, that that's even possible. And she just loved it. She started running again, I don't know exactly, within 2 weeks of her brain surgery, against all medical advice and the rest. That's who she was. And so she did it while she was going through chemo, through radiation. She just kept going and going. The benefit race is an annual one that the Brain Tumor Center at Duke does, called the Angels Among Us race. It's a benefit for brain cancer research. And so it's a weighty thing, right? So it's a real race around the Duke campus, but it's there both as a act of remembrance, a celebration of life, a way to raise funds for cancer. And so we participated for obvious reasons, but she, being her, wanted to be part of it, but she also just wanted to compete. And she was just a few days out of finishing the combination of a chemo round and radiation. And she was not 100%, I'm quite certain, although I didn't fully know. And a whole bunch of people flew into town for that race. Most of it is a surprise thing organized by friends and others, and to all run with her. And so the house was very chaotic, and everybody was talking about, oh, we'll all run together and support you, and I hope you can make it through. And I remember that night before, she was just kind of quiet and didn't answer. And I had a suspicion of why, and I learned to be right the next day when the race started and she just took off, and I couldn't stay with her, and most of us couldn't stay with her. And she won her age group, and it's a legit race. She confessed afterwards that she could barely see for the last mile and was very dizzy, and said something about, I almost ran into a tree.
12: Diana died peacefully on December 31st, 2015, 11 months after her diagnosis. Alan by her side. Nearly 10 years later, their daughter Neva is doing well.
0: Neva is a delightfully ordinary teenager of almost 15 today. And ordinary is the wrong word. I just mean that in the sense she's anything but ordinary. But she's living a full and rich life. She will have lifetime effects from her tumor, mostly because it destroyed her whole pituitary gland. So there are just things she has to do to compensate for that. But basically, she just lives a normal day-to-day life. She did have to have a second brain surgery, but they got the rest of it out. She was 7 at the time. And so she's now a little more than 7 years cancer-free, which is wonderful. It just means that, you know, I knock on wood every time, but the odds of a recurrence for her are now very, very low.
12: Alan, you've said that shortly before her death, Diana asked you to write this book, and the subtitle you chose is A Scientist's Path from Grief to Wonder. So what does that path look like from where you stand?

0: of an uncountable number of delightful things across the planet again and again and again. I honestly and actively think about that. And it does give me comfort. And for a lousy analogy, right? But, you know, many of us, when a loved one's passed, often, you know, it's a common thing to scatter someone's ashes in a place that they loved or that means something to you, to have them be part of that place, right? Well, ultimately, no matter how we go and where we are scattered. We are scattered to the whole world. And I love to think about someone who was as extraordinary as she was, and it was so filled with her own curiosity and wonder at that world, now getting to be a part of it all around the planet in so many different ways. And I understand that's a little bit contrived. That's my own mechanism of spirituality in it, but it gives me a real genuine delight and peace to think about it that way.
1: In his book, This Ordinary Stardust, Alan uses the metaphor of, well, the metaphor of metamorphosis, specifically the change of a caterpillar through the chrysalis stage into a mature butterfly. That's an overused metaphor in many instances. It evokes a stock image of trite rainbows, lush green meadows, everything's warm, lovely, bright. But if you look at the science in this metaphor, things become far more compelling than we often realize. I was stunned to find out how much dissolution of the caterpillar takes place. This is a potent image for me. And it goes to how little of the material that remains intact inside that chrysalis from which emerges something new. You've no doubt talked about it before. How would you explain to somebody like me how the stardust fits in with a caterpillar, you know?
0: Let me think about how to start that answer. When a caterpillar enters the cocoon and transforms into a butterfly, it literally does, for the most part, dissolve. Its own digestive enzymes start eating it from within. And not everything goes away. There are some parts of the caterpillar's body, I think the aspects of legs, some of the gut tract, a few things that kind of make it through. But most of it just gets melted down into this chemical soup. I mean, just this goo. Within that are these cells called imaginal cells, or sometimes imaginal discs. Ultimately, as everything dissolves, they kind of take over. And they are these tiny cellular sources for rebuilding what largely is an entirely different animal that emerges from that. The metaphor for me, what fascinated me, I guess, for this particular, I mean, just that can happen is kind of crazy, right? That just works biologically. But the cells themselves, as I think I say in the book, effectively hold the memories of the caterpillar. They're transmitting information for the adult winged bug from its youthful state that carries forward. And that was discovered over some work that's pretty recently that happens, as well as just building this whole new bug. And prior to us understanding the biology, butterfly metamorphosis really was thought to be by some an example of resurrection, you know, an example of that whole principle, because it just, like, nothing else seemed possible. It's just like, well, this thing is dying and then it comes back to life. How can that be possible? And for me, it just became a metaphor that life can turn really messy and really small and seem utterly disastrous and seem to have no form or function or possibility of a bright future. And then unaccountably, it can still happen. Science shows us that in all kinds of examples, and that's part of what I try to convey in the book. And so the butterfly is just one of those examples, that the reality of the world that we share is one of death and destruction and renewal and miracle all the time. You know, a volcano comes through and just obliterates a place, and it just seems like a moonscape of ruin. And then the next thing you know, a few decades later, there's this remarkable forest growing on it. But the butterfly one was a particularly potent metaphor for me of feeling like life was really just dissolving for me and my family as well, and having moments of thinking there was no escape from that, and then realizing that there can be.

0: and that that escape can still have a lot of beauty in it. And to connect to the stardust, I mean, that's my own profession, to study these elements and how they work their way through life in the world. That's what a biogeochemist does. What I found comfort in, and even just delight and wonder far before this happened for my family, is just the fact of how it just connects us all, which I know is kind of hoovy groovy and cliched. And it's the reason that I talk about it as this like stupid hippie bumper sticker, but there's something deeper in it for me over time, is that the elements that form everything we know, form ourselves, everything in the whole world, they were all created long before any of us were around, billions of years ago. And yet here they all are. And the world is a constant recombination of those elements into new forms. And so I like to think about that as our source of immortality, and that as a way in which all of the stories of the world interweave with each other, and they enter us for a while and then they move on to something else.
1: There's a passage in the end where, for somebody who doesn't have a traditional belief in God, you've just given us a definition of a kind of immortality. So there's something divine, yep, or miraculous about that reconstitution of the element. But then you quote from Corinthians, I'm talking about faith, hope, and love. What's the bridge for you there, the connection there?
0: Well, ultimately they are, right? Because faith, hope, and love are things that we all experience, hopefully, we all experience as human beings in one way or the other. And that comes from the elements that build us. And it's an extension, right? I mean, I think in there I talk about how when we disintegrate and our elements are go on to build the next thing, I think I use the phrase that's love is the one thing that can truly enter deep time. Is there a rational explanation for that? Is there an atomic explanation for how somebody's elements will continue to carry love somewhere? Of course not. But it is a way I think about it. Love is an enduring feature of humans, and not just humans, of many creatures on the planet. Somehow this miraculous product of these elements that come together, and it continues to express itself again and again and again, no matter how they're combined.
1: In Alan's poignant experiences, in his professional life, and in his family story involving cancer, something comes through bright and clear for me as I've read his ideas and also gotten to know him in conversation. I have resonated deeply with his take on the need we have for humility. It's something that each of us, made as we are of elemental stardust, ought to feel from day to day. One of Alan's central themes is that we need to know how little we know, the limitations of our heady speculations, deductions, systems of thought. Here's a passage from page 108 of his book. It touches on this very theme, which is essential to our quest on Constant Wonder to find awe and wonder in the world. We have to retain the humility that comes with understanding our limitations. The very essence of science is to question what we think to be true, and therefore we must question the limitations of science itself. For me now, what C.S. Lewis implied about Christ is also applicable to science. It's a light by which we may see all things, including our own frailty, with wonder and acceptance. It is a means of dancing beautifully within our own limitations in ways that occasionally redefine what we think those limitations are. You've been listening to Constant Wonder. Alan Townsend, our guest, currently serves as Dean of the Franke College of Forestry and Conservation at the University of Montana. He's author of This Ordinary Stardust, A Scientist's Path from Grief to Wonder. This episode was produced by Eric Schultzke, with help from Audrey Hughes, and with sound design by Josh Fouts. I'm Marcus Smith. Constant Wonder is a production of BYU Radio. I'd like to add a postscript to today's episode of Constant Wonder. It was just a year ago in July 2023 that I interviewed my colleague Lisa Valentine Clark about the remarkable life and courage of her husband, Chris Clark, as he faced a diagnosis of ALS and the resulting challenge of decline and death. And he did it with courage, grace, and humor, but not only those things. Also, remarkably, with an increase in awe for life and all the world around him. You can find the full interview in Season 5, Episode 2 of Constant Wonder at BYU Radio or wherever you get your podcasts. So right now, let's hear a few highlights of that conversation.
2: So we have 5 children at this point, and our oldest is 18, or almost 18, and our youngest is 8. So we've had 5 kids in 10 years from 8 to 18 when we figure out the diagnosis conclusively.
1: Now, would it be okay if we just established that this was a major curveball?
2: Oh, yeah.
1: And completely subversive of your plans for that happy life you described.
2: One thing I think that people don't understand is it's really hard to diagnose ALS because there's not a conclusive test. I mean, you can take a muscle biopsy, but most people don't do that. You just rule out other things. So there was a period of time between about 3 and 4 months where we didn't say anything to anyone. People could tell he was walking just a little weird with a little bit of a drag in one leg, but he could hide it for the most part. And we slowly did MRIs, blood tests, scans, everything to rule out things. And he thought, until we know what it is, I don't want to hint around about anything because that will worry people.
1: Once there seemed to be a pretty conclusive diagnosis, or at least that was you said, okay, we're going to call it ALS. That's what it is.
2: Yeah.
1: Was it then just like, okay, I'll tell people.
2: Yeah. It was a little bit more, kind of took our breath away for a minute. Obviously, it was all we could think about and we didn't want to worry the children or our friends. They knew that we were getting tests for something and that we would tell them what it was when we found out. We had a moment where he was away at a conference in Canada and I was at home and we had both just been praying about it and thinking about it. And we had both individually just sort of received kind of that clarity of like, this is what it's going to be. It's going to be ALS. And when he came home from that trip, we looked at each other like, yeah, we know what it is. But there were still a couple more tests we could do. But I always look back to that point as, oh, that's when we knew. But we couldn't say anything to anyone for about 2 weeks. Just, I couldn't fathom it, that this was really going to be my reality. And I knew, and so did Chris, that once you tell people, they're going to treat you differently and your life will never be the same. I knew that I was putting a cap on my children's childhood. I knew that life would always be before and after that moment. So we sat with it for a while. So, you know, when you're terminally ill, people are always like, oh, what can we do for you? What can I do for you? And people are expecting casseroles or come and, you know, clean the house or something like that. For Chris, it's things like, take me on a helicopter ride and make this funny video with me. So he had his cousin, Ryan Simmons, who's the other person in the video. He said, I have this idea. He said, my voice is going and I know it's not long and it's really funny. It sounds like Frankenstein and I want to make fun of it and I want to give people permission to laugh at my voice. So I want to do this like kind of young Frankenstein video, black and white. He had one of our friends who's a makeup artist come in and dress him up like Frankenstein.
1: Those sutures on his forehead. Oh my gosh.
2: Oh, yeah. That makeup job is no joke.
1: That's good makeup job.
2: His cousin Ryan got the backdrop and all this. I mean, it was a major production, but it was something to think about and plan and to laugh about. And at that time, like, yeah, he couldn't move his feet or his hands. And so you'll see that Ryan, who is just such a sweet friend, and all of his good friends just treated him the same. Like, ugh, you're not standing up for, you know, the national anthem, rude, get up. Like, who do you think you are? They just treated him the absolute same, whether he could talk or move or not, which was the greatest gift. Again, not what you think when you ask, hey, is there anything I can do for you when you're terminally ill? It's like, yeah, make fun of me. How about that? Yeah, don't treat me like a precious little pumpkin. So in this video, he put his hands on the cane so that it looks like he can move them. Ryan's the one that's lifting up the pant leg to make it look like he's tap dancing.
3: Different types who wear a day coat, pants with stripes or cutaway coat, perfect fits.
4: Button on the red.
3: Dressed up like a million-dollar trooper, trying mighty hard to look like Gary Cooper.
4: Zipper, dipper.
3: Let's mix where Rockefellers walk with...
2: Actually, Ryan took it very, very seriously, and Chris kept, like, ruining all the takes because he was laughing so hard and he couldn't, like, get a deep breath. And Ryan was like, oh my gosh, be a professional. So I love that video on several levels. There's no cure. That's what's so weird. There's no treatment. There's no hope of, like, we're going to fight this for people like me and Chris who are optimists, who are hard workers, who are hustlers, who are like, let's fight. There's nothing to fight except for your own will against it, of whether you're going to accept it or not. All I saw around me was tragedy. Oh, you're going to get worse every day. This is the worst. And he said, no, with help and with medical intervention, with all this adaptive equipment, let's not focus on this. Yeah, it's a tragedy, but let's live with this as long as we can. Let's have as many ordinary days. Yeah, I'm in a wheelchair and I talk funny, whatever, but like I still want to be a dad and I still want to go to church with my kids and I still want to tease them and their friends when they come home from school, and we're still living life. It's just a little weird.
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1: It's commonly thought that grandeur brings feelings of awe, that epic and outsized marvels command our attention, our respect and admiration, more than things that are small. In actuality, tiny things, even microscopic wonders, can fill us with an overwhelming sense of gratitude and humility. Just the thought that a hummingbird can hum and hover evokes a feeling of awe and wonder. That a small beam of light can refract into a rainbow, or that gentle vibrations can carry a lullaby through the air from parent to child. 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
7: BBC News with Sue Montgomery. More than 200 people are now reported to have died in the earthquake which hit Colombia on Monday. Nearly 200 are still missing. The western cities of Cali and Pereira were among the worst hit. Around 5,000 homes were damaged and dozens of multi-story buildings have been reduced to rubble. José Carlos Cueto from BBC Mundo is in Cali.
8: I arrived a few hours ago and I pretty much went straight away to a reported collapsed building in the south of the city where some about from 20 to 25 people are believed to be trapped under the rubble. The situation is quite distressing with dozens of volunteers, dozens of rescue team members, dozens of members of the military, the army, the police, and many people just expecting to hear news from their beloved ones, and very tense situations that are living there at the moment.
7: A court in Syria has sentenced the ousted President Bashar al-Assad to death for crimes against humanity committed during the country's civil war. Bashar al-Assad fled to Russia in 2024. His cousin, Atif Najib, in charge of political security in Dara province, where the uprising began, was also sentenced to death. Atif Najib was detained last year. He was convicted of crimes, including the intentional killing of children. Our correspondent, Hebar Othman, is in Damascus.
9: During the session of Atif Najib trial today, the court also issued in absentia death sentence against Bashar al-Assad and his brother on charges related to committing war crimes and crimes against humanity. But I think this is something symbolic. I don't think that Moscow will surrender or hand over Bashar al-Assad to the new Syrian government. So this is something symbolic. They will only charge Atif Najib right now.
7: The United Nations says about 2.4 million Afghan girls have been deprived of secondary education since the Taliban returned to power in August 5 years ago. Since 2021, the Taliban administration has imposed a series of restrictions on women. And Barasa Natarajan reports.
10: The UN agency says the number of girls denied access to secondary school could reach nearly 4 million by 2030 if the Taliban authorities persist with the ban. They have barred women from universities, public parks, gyms and beauty salons. The UN has warned that as a new generation of girls grow up without an education, their future becomes increasingly dark. This exclusion also has harmful consequences for the mental and physical health of girls and women while increasing the risks of child marriage.
1: I'm Marcus Smith, and this is Constant Wonder. Join us on our quest to find awe and wonder in all nature, human or wild, vast or small, a podcast in search of all that moves us beyond words.
11: I shall never experience such a feeling of complete isolation from the surface of the planet Earth as when I first dangled in a hollow pea on a swaying cobweb a quarter of a mile below the deck of a ship rolling in mid-ocean.
1: The year is 1930. The great age of polar exploration is over. Outer space awaits the coming generation. Yet for this generation of the early 20th century, there is still a frontier to challenge. The ocean deeps remain untouched, and to reach them, William Beebe, already a famed nature writer and naturalist, crouches in a cramped steel sphere sloshing on a steel cable.
11: 383 feet. We are passing the deepest submarine record. 525 feet. A diver in an armored suit descended this far into a Bavarian lake, the deepest point a live human has ever reached. 600 feet. Only dead men have descended deeper than this.
1: Beebe peers through a thick quartz window designed to withstand the enormous pressure of the deep ocean. Scrunched next to him is Otis Barton, the engineer who designed and built the diving ball, which Beebe has dubbed the bathysphere. From 1930 to 1934, in dive after dive, the two men sink deeper and deeper into the ocean depths. William Beebe sees things none had seen, and he struggles to describe them in his 1934 book titled Half Mile Down.
11: 700 feet. We were the first living men to look out at the strange illumination, and it was stranger than any imagination could have conceived. It was of an inconceivable translucent blue, quite unlike anything I've ever seen in the upper world, and it excited our optic nerves in a most confusing manner. We kept thinking and calling it brilliant. And again, I picked up a book to read the type, only to find that I could not tell the difference between a blank page and a colored plate. I brought all logic to bear. I put out of mind the excitement of our position in watery space and tried to think sanely of comparative colors, and I failed utterly. I flashed on the searchlight, which seemed the yellowest thing I had ever seen, and let it soak into my eyes. Yet the moment it was switched off, it was like the long-vanished sunlight. It was as though it had never been. And the blueness of the blue, both inside and outside our sphere, seemed to pass materially through the eye into our very beings.
1: That blueness of the blue was so unworldly that Beebe later said, for him, the warm glow of the bright yellow sun had lost its power. Nothing the sun had to offer in yellow could outdo that bluest blue he had witnessed. It was just one of a handful of moments with color and light in the bathysphere that literally left Beebe dumbfounded.
12: My first encounter with Beebe, probably 20 years ago, was finding that passage from Half Mile Down, which describes him coming up. The first encounter with that limit of the sun, watching the blue fade to black, and then as he's emerging into the afternoon light back on the deck of the ship, understands that something about his perception has been forever changed.
1: That's Brad Fox, who has written about William Beebe in the Bathysphere book, Effects of the Luminous Ocean Depths.
12: To me, that matter of having seen not even a creature, but just something about light and color that would change you forever was part of what lodged itself in my imagination and made me interested in seeing what this was all about.
1: We'll be leaning on Brad Fox as we consider the William Beebe story, which includes his history-making bathysphere adventures. But in this episode of Constant Wonder, we'll be seeing more of the natural world than just the hidden depths of the ocean through Beebe's eyes. We are going to include his encounters with wonders in upper realms of light and on dry land. His celebrated career included hunting pheasants in South Asia, observing army ants in South America, tussling with sharks along coral reefs. These adventures all foreshadowed and paved Beebe's path to the ocean deep. But we thought it best to introduce you to this famous naturalist in the moments of descent, when he was first gobsmacked by the blueness of the blue waters, where light begins to lose its hold completely. Here's Brad Fox again.
12: Right from the first dives, he was completely blown away by the effects of light and color as he descended. Very early on, he started bringing down a meter that would gauge what parts of the spectrum were dominant. He also brought these color cards that he would kind of hold up and see as they got deeper. The colors that were being absorbed by the depths would disappear. So yeah, it starts with oranges and reds, and eventually the last color to disappear is this kind of blue, black. And so he would be, you know, holding it. He's like, okay, orange is gone. Okay, green is gone, you know, as they're being absorbed. And then right at the moment when the sunlight was about to disappear completely, he found a strange sense of luminosity that he felt like the sea was bright. And it seemed counterintuitive. All of a sudden, it seemed as if the light increased right before it was going to disappear. And so he was trying to figure out what was going on with that. And when I was looking through his papers, you see these scientific papers about optics that he's reading, trying to understand how that could be.
11: This is all very unscientific, quite worthy of being jeered at by optician or physicist. But there it was. I was excited by the fishes that I was seeing, perhaps more than I have ever been by other organisms. But it was only an intensification of my surface and laboratory interest. I have seen strange fluorescence and ultraviolet illumination in the laboratory of physicists. I recall the weird effects of color shifting through distant snow crystals on the high Himalayas, and I have been impressed by the eerie illumination, or lack of it, during a full eclipse of sun. But this was beyond and outside all or any of these. I think we both experienced a wholly new kind of mental reception of color impression.
1: So, Brad, I think I need to emphasize here the subtitle of your book. It's The Effects of the Luminous Ocean Depths. The effects, particularly on him as a scientist. He's a guy who, from his earliest youth, he is intent on learning and grasping and gaining knowledge. And here he is going down in that bathysphere, this unworldly blue that he writes about. It gets just swallowed up in the blackest black. Then there's that momentary increase in light that we've heard about. This whole thing is super unsettling to him, it seems. He is no match for what he's witnessing suddenly. It sounds to me like that's a pivotal experience. Well, I'm going to say more than pivotal experience. It's a crisis for him, and that goes right to his intellectual and spiritual jugular.
12: Exactly, to the point where he starts to doubt empiricism, starts to doubt science. He doesn't know what it means to observe and what he can possibly transfer of his experience. That subtitle, exactly as you point out, what happens to you after that moment? Beebe never went down into the deep ocean again after the bathysphere dives and lived another 25 years. It's as if that experience was so unsettling and mind-boggling, also so beautiful, that it seemed to be that he was living in its after effects, which is part of what I was interested in investigating.
11: When we reached 1,700 feet, I hung there for a time and made as thorough a survey as possible. The most concentrated gazing showed no hint of blue left. All outside was black, black, black, and none of my instruments revealed the faintest glimmer to my eye. I had now attained one of the chief objects of this whole dive, namely, to get below the level of humanly visual light. I was beyond sunlight, as far as the human eye could tell, and from here down, for 2 billion years, there had been no day or night, no summer or winter, no passing of time until we came to record it. 1,800 and 1,900 feet were not blacker. That were impossible. But the complete dark seemed more tangible. Not a ray of light illumined the inside of the bathysphere.
12: Beebe, while not a religious person, seemed to be drawn by this kind of experiences that short-circuit his cognitive faculties that are beyond thought and language, and that bring him to this point where he no longer knows who he is or what anything is. There's the moment in Half Mile Down where he says something to the effect of, "I am a quarter mile below the ocean surface, and there is a luminous fish outside the window. That is the entirety of my contribution to science." You know, he's kind of laughing at the potential meaninglessness of everything that he's done.
1: William Beebe was overwhelmed by those experiences, sometimes unable to express what he had seen and felt. Now, Beebe may have occasionally been baffled or bewildered, startled or stunned, but he was never bored. Boredom was anathema to him. Henry Fairfield, who for 28 years was president of the New York Zoological Society, worked closely with Beebe. He recounted how a researcher once wrote to Beebe, hoping to participate on an expedition, and as part of the request, this correspondent mentions that his current research job is boring. According to Fairfield, Beebe's reply was this:
11: "Boredom is immoral. All about us, nature puts on the most thrilling adventure stories ever created, but we have to use our eyes. I was walking across our compound last month when a queen termite began building her miraculous city. I saw it because I was looking down. One night, three giant fruit bats flew over the face of the moon, and I saw them because I was looking up. To some men, the jungle is a tangled place of heat and danger, but to the man who can see, its vines and plants form a beautiful and carefully ordered tapestry. No, I don't want any bored men around me."
1: Even as a boy, William Beebe knew that he wanted to become an ornithologist. Born in 1877, reared in New Jersey, by his teens, he was already engaged in field work, doing what bird scientists of his era were wont to do, killing, stuffing, and cataloging every variety of available fowl. To be fair, Beebe would later express some ambivalence about these methods. He felt deeply the paradox of killing and collecting the creatures he loved.
11: And the next time you raise your gun to needlessly take a feathered life, think of the marvelous little engine which your lead will stifle forever. Lower your weapon and look into the clear, bright eyes of the bird whose body equals yours in physical perfection and whose tiny brain can generate a sympathy, a love for its mate, which in sincerity and unselfishness suffers little when compared with human affection.
1: His curiosity was never limited to birds. In the summer of 1898, while a student at Columbia University, Beebe led an expedition to Nova Scotia to collect specimens of birds, insects, fish, and other animal life. In his free time that summer in Nova Scotia, Beebe took up sailing. He peered into the water and felt it pulling him. From his sailboat, he launched a lifelong hobby of dredging, using nets to discover and describe creatures from the deep. He wrote in his journal about working while out in the sailboat with his close friend William Seward.
11: Dredging is the most fascinating work I have ever done. It keeps the excitement up to the highest pitch all the time, no one knowing what will come up in the next haul. There was a long, heavy swell, and the dredge weighed a good deal, but we had a magnificent time. Seward would be feverishly examining a new specimen with a hand lens when a wave would throw him flat into a mass of sponges and the like in the bottom of the boat.
1: After leaving Columbia University, William Beebe began work for the New York Zoological Society, and soon thereafter found himself circling the globe, researching and collecting birds. That expedition resulted in his massive and definitive work on pheasants. He also helped pioneer the modern field of ecology while in the South American tropics. But for all of this work on land, he never forgot the ocean, and dredging remained a passion. Here he is writing in 1906.
11: In the depth of the sea, where the sun is powerless to send a single ray of light and warmth, there live many strange beings, fish and worms, which by means of phosphorescent spots and patches may light their own way. Of these strange sea folk, we know nothing except from the fragments brought to the surface by the dredge.
1: Beebe had incredible powers of attention. He observed nature in its minute particularities, describing everything with passion and precision. His vivid writing for popular magazines and scientific journals made him something of a public celebrity. He was even able to forge friendships with the wealthy and the powerful, becoming especially close to President Theodore Roosevelt. How'd that happen? Well, Beebe's mentor at Columbia had introduced the two to each other in 1908. And with that important social connection, it's now time to touch on an awkward aspect of the William Beebe story. You may recall something about Teddy Roosevelt's racial attitudes and imperialist policies. Such attitudes were in the air as Beebe was carving out his career. So how sympathetic or even open to these ideas was he? Here's Brad Fox again.
12: That was his milieu, his funders, Theodore Roosevelt, who believed the only good Indian was a dead Indian. The people that supported him from early on in his career were central to the eugenics movement. They were conservationists, but they were also Madison Grant campaigning for forceful sterilization of minorities. I mean, they were villains. Absolute villains. They're central to that part of not only American history, but world history, because Madison Grant's book about eugenics was a big effect on Hitler. He called the book his Bible. In the Nuremberg trials, they used the writings of Madison Grant as a defense where the Nazis were saying that they were just implementing the ideas of prominent Americans.
1: Beebe dedicated his book, Half Mile Down, all about his deep-sea ventures in the bathysphere, to this Madison Grant you've just heard named. Grant was a notable conservationist and leading figure in the Sierra Club. He was also a confirmed racist and eugenicist. His pseudo-scientific book from 1916, The Passing of the Great Race, is one of the most notorious white supremacist texts ever written. It's the volume that prompted Hitler, even before Hitler had risen to political prominence or power, to send an appreciative letter to Grant, saying that the book had become his Bible.
13: There's little evidence that Bibi thought or spoke out much about any of these issues, and there is some evidence that he later came to think better about the shoulder rubbing that he had done formerly with people who espoused these world views.
12: Bibi did seem to change his feelings over the course of his life. And then by the 40s, he is signing on to an open letter to Congress, an opposition to racial prejudice of any kind. He does seem to have had a change of heart to some degree.
13: Historical figures are complex, so are living figures. It's difficult to grasp fully thoughts and motives of people living today, let alone from a century ago. We are talking about legendary naturalist and deep-sea explorer William Beebe of Bathysphere fame. I'm Marcus Smith, and this is Constant Wonder.
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13: In 1910, William Beebe set out on a world voyage to conduct research for his definitive work on pheasants. His financial backer was a New Jersey millionaire and pheasant lover. The expedition took 17 months as they wandered through the Middle East, the Indian subcontinent, and the Far East as far as Japan. It was in South Burma that Beebe experienced complete demoralization in a mental collapse.
22: When I reached the elevated bungalow at Pungatong, I felt exhilarated and fit. Before the first night was over, I knew the horrors of acute nervous breakdown. It is probable that only explorers will really comprehend what I mean when waking fears and sleeping terrors combine to kill every enthusiasm and desire for work. The thought of going on was impossible. I hated pheasants, the jungle and all its inmates. I lit my candle lantern and roamed around the bungalow, trying to estimate in how few days I could make my return. I even felt no shame at quitting. To quit, and to quit at once, was all.
13: Beebe didn't quit. He later published an exhaustive and well-received volume on pheasants. He would eventually come to love the jungle again, but he would never again spend so much time and effort focused on such a narrow topic. Theodore Roosevelt urged Beebe away from that. Broaden your horizons, Roosevelt urged. In today's vocabulary, we would say that Roosevelt was advising him to become interdisciplinary and to consider species not alone but in their full contexts in dynamic ecosystems.
12: I think what he was encouraging him to do was to make connections between all of the different research that was happening and on all the different fields of science and try to draw conclusions, use the power of his experience and insight on, let's say, like another level of thought, which I think Beebe did his best to follow that encouragement, let's say.
13: With Roosevelt's counsel now in his back pocket, Beebe would go on to make a major contribution to the still embryonic field of ecology. In 1916, he was in a South American jungle in what is now Guyana, where he pioneered the now common approach of marking off a small piece of ground and studying all the interactions of all the life forms within that limited space. Getting to Guyana was an adventure in its own right, and Beebe never missed an opportunity for research, no matter how awkward or odd. On one of his several trips to Guyana in 1918, he went after the famous floating mats of algal seaweed called sargassum. He had come prepared.
22: Among the luggage which I take on board is invariably a large 8-pronged iron grapple with a long coil of rope. These the stewards eye askance when they place them in my cabin and hold whispered consultations as to their possible use. About the fourth day from the upper deck or the ship's bow, I begin to see floating patches of seaweed. I get my crude apparatus ready. We fasten one end of the coil of rope to the rail of the lowest open deck forward, and then I mount the rail, securing a good grip with legs and feet. As a cowboy on a fractious horse gathers the loops of his lariat for the throw, so I estimate my distance and balance myself for the propitious moment. The audience gathers. I make throw after throw in vain, and my audience is beginning to jeer. But the bow dips farther and farther away, and I almost give up hope. Then I look up appealingly to the bridge and catch a twinkle in the captain's eye. Even as I look, he motions to the wheelman, and the second succeeding dip of the bow slews it near the aquatic golden field. Still more, it swings to starboard, and at last crashes down into the very heart of the dense mass of weed. The frothing water alongside is thick with a tangle of floating vegetation, and it is impossible to miss. I throw and lean far over, dragging the grapple until its arms are packed full. Then, with all my strength, I draw up, hand over hand, leaning far out so it will not bang against the side, and dump the dripping mass on the deck. For a few minutes, there is wild excitement. My audience dances and shouts with enthusiasm from the upper rails. Members of the crew appear and help me pursue agile crabs and flopping fish about the deck. Even the surly old mate roars down news of another batch of weed ahead, and I curb my curiosity and again mount my precarious roost.
13: One evening at the Guiana Research Station, Bibi was on his way to a swimming hole when he stumbled on a massive formation of confused army ants. They seemed to be traveling in a giant circle. This chance observation quickly became a multi-day study.
22: I followed along the column down to the river sand, through a dense mass of underbrush, up the bank, back through light jungle. A few feet beyond the spot where their nest had been, the ends of the circle actually came together. It was the most astonishing thing, and I had to verify it again and again before I could believe the evidence of my eyes. It was a strong column, 6 lines wide in many places, and the ants fully believed that they were on their way to a new home. For most were carrying eggs or larvae, although many had food, including the larvae of the painted nest wasplets.
13: Bibi quickly flagged this phenomenon for his team, and they began to observe it carefully, calculating the circumference of the circle to be about 1,200 feet.
22: All the afternoon, the insane circle revolved. At midnight, the hosts were still moving. The second morning, many had weakened and dropped their burdens, and the general pace had very appreciably slackened. But still, the blind grip of instinct held them. On they must go. Hour after hour, there was found no ekaton with individual initiative enough to turn aside an ant's breadth from the circle which he had traversed perhaps 15 times. Fewer and fewer now came along the well-worn path. Burdens littered the line of march, like the arms and accoutrements thrown down by a retreating army. At last, a scanty single line struggled past. Tired, hopeless, bewildered, idiotic, and thoughtless to the last.
13: Just a brief aside here. I can't help but think of the obvious, disturbing parallel, you know, to mass human delusions. The go-to metaphor for all of this is, of course, lemmings. Now, word's out these days, though, that lemmings never deserved that reputation for being yes-men. Maybe ants are the species to pin that on.
22: Then some half-dead ekaton straggled from the circle along the beach and threw the line behind him into confusion. The desperation of total exhaustion had accomplished what necessity and opportunity in normal life could not. Several others followed his scent instead of that leading back toward the outhouse. And as an amoeba gradually flows into one of its own pseudopods, so the forlorn hope of the great ekaton army passed slowly down the beach and on into the jungle.
13: The fate of this confused ant migration remains uncertain, Bibi notes. Will they recover? Or is the colony done for, having lost its food and its progeny? These doomed ant odysseys are now known as ant mills, and the behavior has now been confirmed both in nature and in captivity. William Beebe was the first to discover it, and he did so quite by accident. Well, not really just by accident. He noticed and followed the ants because he was committed to understanding everything around him. Not just one species of plant or animal. Everything was interconnected for him. And he had the temperament to drop everything else just to follow any promising clue to the grand puzzle of life wherever he found it, the various systems all swirling in constant motion, as in the case of this ant mill in Guyana. No matter where he went, the deeper realms of the ocean still beckoned. And the thrill of dredging or grappling for specimens, as he was accustomed to do, that just wasn't enough for him, because he was acutely aware that every single specimen caught by these techniques had been ripped from a real context, and the process shredded them to pieces. Creatures from deep down like this, they disintegrate because of the change in pressure. Just as he had learned to study the jungle holistically, he also wanted to see these sea creatures in action in their proper environment. Beebe credits a spider as the inventor of the diving bell. The diving bell spider. It lives almost its entire life underwater, breathing, hunting, reproducing, and resting inside a bell that it fashions from its silk. It supplies this place with air from bubbles it captures on its backside whenever it surfaces, only briefly, and then returns quickly to its underwater home. The idea of a human diving bell, well, that goes back to deep antiquity. Aristotle referred to the idea, but it wasn't until the 16th and 17th centuries that European inventors and maritime salvagers began with serious experimentation. It was always dangerous business. In 1775, a pair of Scottish diving bell inventors suffocated off the coast of Ireland. From diving bells, it was a short jump to diving helmets. The first successful diving helmet for humans was invented in 1823. In 1925, Beebe and his team began using such a helmet diving off the coast of Bermuda. Here's Brad Fox again.
0: Eventually, they made them out of copper and glass with an air hose, and the hose would be attached to a pump that would be on either the shore or on a boat that would be continuously pumping air into the helmet. And just because of the weight of the helmet, because it would be open at the bottom, it would keep this kind of bubble of air that would surround their head and allow them to go down and walk around the reef, check out what was going on in relatively shallow depths.
13: What we now know as scuba, or self-contained underwater breathing apparatus, was invented in France in 1926. But it would take a while to perfect and then produce and distribute. So Beebe's explorations with tethered helmets open at the neck were still state-of-the-art in the late 20s. The major purpose of diving for Beebe remained the business of finding specimens for collections. To get his fish specimens, Beebe used a weighted fishing pole with a dynamite blasting cap attached to the tip. He would explode the cap near a fish to stun it, then swoop in to net it.
22: I was especially anxious to get some ripe eggs of a butterfly fish and to fertilize them, so I directed my attention to a pair of full-grown fish, the four-eyed species. I stunned both with the first shot, netted one of them, and was reaching toward the other when, out of the cloud of roiled water at my elbow, rose the head and neck of one of the largest green morays I have ever seen, also reaching for my fish. A section of the eel, well back along the body, was visible, where there was an opening in the reef, close to my knee, and at this I kicked with all my might. It was spontaneous resentment at the danger of losing my specimen, and I gave no thought to the possible result. This was perfectly satisfactory for the eel, which, judging from the size of its head, must have been 8 feet long, withdrew even more quickly than it appeared. I salvaged my second butterfly fish and ascended the ladder.
13: In pursuit of another specimen, he once had to fight off a 5-foot shark. The shark was intent on getting there first to grab the fish and had squeezed in beside Beebe.
22: A moment later, the shark pushed ahead still farther, directly across my hand, and I saw that my puffer had slipped from the net and that the slanting eyes of the shark had perceived it. It was attempting to work itself past and against my leaning body. This was too much, and I shifted my grip on my net and stabbed down with the handle with all my force, directly on the rounded snout. A terrific swirl of water a few feet away showed where the tail fin had gone into reverse. The shark backed out, then turned upward and undulated over my head, the reef, and past the boat.
0: The deep ocean presented itself to him in Haiti when he was in a bay and just doing these shallow dives with a helmet and an air hose, and then at some point got to the edge of the shelf of the island and peered down into the deep and was like, that's where I'm headed. So as he would travel around the country presenting his findings, he was always talking about how to get into the deep ocean.
13: In his book, Half Mile Down, about his adventures using the bathysphere, Beebe writes,
22: many years ago, I spent the best part of an evening with President Theodore Roosevelt discussing ways and means of deep sea diving. There remains only a smudged bit of paper with a cylinder drawn by myself and a sphere outlined by Colonel Roosevelt as representing our respective preferences.
13: Roosevelt died in 1919, so if this account is accurate, that evening was many years before the notion of a submersible became feasible and real. You're listening to Constant Wonder. Our focus in this episode is William Beebe, one of the premier naturalists of the early 20th century. I'm Marcus Smith.
22: If there had never been but one opal, one peacock, one sunset, and one butterfly, what glory of history and legend would accrue to each. Men would have sworn great oaths of promise upon them and made them into sagas. But opals are worn for unlovely reasons upon unlovely hands. The man-given name is often deemed more important than the God-given idea of a butterfly. And a sunset, if not less than an interruption at dinner, is slighted because of the certainty of another on the following evening.
13: There's a lot more Beebe tried to communicate about his personal awe for the world he loved.
22: The isness of things is well worth studying, but it is their whyness that makes life worth living.
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13: Never idle, never bored, never timid, William Beebe betakes himself to the Galapagos Islands. He brings his diving helmet along, of course, for what is called the Arcturus Adventure, the first oceanographic expedition mounted by the New York Zoological Society. By this stage in his life, 1925, Beebe is a celebrity scientist and director of the Society's Department of Tropical Research. By sheer coincidence, he and his team are privileged to witness, from their ship, the eruption of a minor volcano.
22: When a very wonderful thing comes into our lives for the first and perhaps last time, we betray our very birthright if we do not meet it with all the feeling and emotion and intellectual appreciation, which is our human prerogative.
13: He penned those lines for the opening of a chapter in his book about the expedition. The spectacle of lava glowing soon after midnight at sea was unforgettable. It tugged at him, he said, with the exact effect of a fire alarm on a schoolboy. He and his colleagues went ashore and nearly got themselves killed. One night, while watching the volcano from their ship, BB's team saw a meteor fall as if directly into the conflagration. The very next night, BB records,
22: "Nature sometimes takes

0: This appeared more than cosmic. It seemed intentional. For a few moments, I think the state of mind of all of us reverted to that of our distant forefathers, when signs and symbols and portents regulated all of life. When the possible combinations of the temporal and spatial arrival of a shooting star be considered, it was assuredly an astounding thing that two such mighty meteors should have taken this exact course.
1: New York Times, November 25th, 1926. BB to explore ocean bed in tank. Steel cylinder will withstand water's pressure at depth of mile or more. He will experiment with it next spring after his return from shark studies in Haiti. Dr. William Beebe, scientist and explorer, said yesterday that one of America's leading steel corporations was building for him a deep-sea diving tank for exploring ocean bottoms at a depth of a mile or more. This tank, or cylinder, will be about a foot and a half in diameter and 7 feet high. The steel walls will be about a quarter of an inch thick to withstand the terrific pressures of the water at great depths. It will have a window about 7 by 12 inches in size, made of thick glass capable of withstanding a pressure of several tons to the square inch.
2: In New York, Otis Barton read the article and was not amused. Barton was an independently wealthy engineer who had his own plans for building a deep-sea submersible, and he wanted to get there first. Barton knew that Beebe was on the wrong path. No cylinder-shaped tank could sustain the pressure at those depths. So there Barton is, injecting himself into BB's business with an unsolicited warning. Hey, man, that design is just not going to work, but I can help you. Let's work together. And the two men then entered into a collaboration. Barton would design and build and fund the diving sphere, with BB as the scientist.
0: As the great chamber took shape, we found the need of a definite name. We spoke of it casually and quite incorrectly as tank and cylinder and bell. One day, when I was writing the name of a deep-sea fish, Bathotrochthys, the appropriateness of the Greek prefix occurred to me. I coined the word bathysphere, and the name has stuck.
2: You'd never say that the bathysphere was a comfortable conveyance. The two underwater explorers had to cram together on the frigid floor of a tiny round tank, unable to move or stretch, and holding that way for hours at a time. Brad Fox again.
3: It is a steel sphere with some instruments inside. There's oxygen tanks. There is soda lime blowing around to regulate the air. Then there are these three pretty small openings that were supposed to be all windows. They were 3-inch quartz panes, and one of them cracked, the middle one, so it was plugged with steel. So they had essentially just these two small windows about smaller than your face.
2: The bathysphere was under construction for a few years, and finally, in June of 1930, on a boat off the coast of Bermuda, Beebe and Barton prepared to climb inside.
3: They unbolt the 400-pound door, and Beebe and Barton will crawl in, and there's footage of them comically shaking their feet as they scoot into the bathysphere like a couple of kids. Then they bolt it down, and the crew attaches the cable, and it is winched into the sea and lowered as the cable unrolls. And then on the deck of the ship, Gloria Hollister, who was the second scientist on the expedition, would sit with this notebook on her lap and a old simple telephone attached to her head. And the telephone line followed the cable and connected to the bathysphere, and Beebe was there on the other end. And so as the bathysphere descended, Beebe would describe what he was seeing, and Hollister would take note in the notebooks. So the first eyewitness account that we have of the deep ocean are those logbooks that Hollister wrote. They went lower and lower as they got more secure.
2: Their first dive took them down to 800 feet, well below any previous human record. Awaiting them down there, a swirl of diverse animal life. The agreement was that Barton got to go along on every dive, which he nearly did. But Barton didn't participate in much observation. He did take a camera and film, but his photos never

0: turned out. Mostly, Barton was content to be the one watching the instruments, noting depth records, basically being the engineer at the helm of a vessel with no propeller nor means of propulsion. And he rarely looked out the court's windows. The marvels Beebe saw were mostly seen by him alone.
1: So people knew that there was life down there, but they had no idea how much life was down there. So that was an amazing surprise right from the beginning. Based on just what they had been able to bring up in nets, they had a certain idea, but they really had no idea how populated it was. There's one creature that they encountered called the bristlemouth, which was unknown. They kept encountering it. And then over the course of the 20th century, we realized that this small mid-ocean fish is actually one of the most populous creatures on the planet.
0: How many are there? Until these dives, we only knew of bristlemouths through the fossil record. Today, we estimate their living population to be in the trillions. And in their aggregate, they may actually take sweepstakes for weightiest contribution to biomass in the entire ocean. Like so many fish at these depths, bristlemouths glow in the dark.
1: And then there was also the phenomenon of bioluminescence. Seeing bioluminescent life for the first time in the deep ocean was absolutely mind-blowing to Beebe, and he considered it completely beyond words and was just astonished completely by that sight.
0: Some creatures gave off steady light. Others blew up before his eyes, like supernovas. If a certain type of shrimp was startled, it would squirt out a sudden chemical burst of light, apparently designed to startle and blind a predator.
2: Several times there were flashes of light from unknown organisms, so bright that my vision was confused for several seconds. For an instant, the shrimp would be outlined in its own light, vivid scarlet body, black eyes, long rostrum, and then would vanish, leaving behind it the confusing glow of fluid.
0: All these displays of erratically erupting light were happening in deep darkness, thwarting Beebe's optical perception. Eyes don't adjust that quickly, obviously.
1: He'd thought about vision since early in his career, and he had this idea of the oblique glance and what you would catch out of the periphery, looking at things a little bit indirectly. That fluid is meant to attract attention so that the shrimp can get away. If you're a predator, you go towards that thing and then the shrimp is off. So he had to train his attention to not be drawn in by the light and see instead what was lit up by it, which required attention to the periphery.
0: William Beebe learned to soften his gaze with no direct focus to avoid the blinding effect, and in the resulting illumination, having avoided the momentary blinding flash, his peripheral vision could make sense of more. Over the years, he would come to use the phrase oblique glance, in different ways, actually. It became one of his favorite concepts. He felt that he could often apprehend phenomena more successfully with an indirect approach to what he might be observing. In the South American jungle, he even extended this practice of his to the broad conceptualization of whole ecological systems, rather than discrete or isolated species. The best way to understand nature, Beebe argued, is to sneak quietly up a side aisle
2: of the great green wonderland, looking obliquely at all things, observing them as actors and companions rather than species and varieties, softening facts with quiet meditation, leavening science with thoughts of the sheer joy of existence. It should be possible to achieve this and yet return to science enriched and with enthusiasm.
0: This attention to the periphery ties in an interesting way that really fascinates me, that as an ecologist, he was intent on helping people see how everything is connected with what surrounds it. Mm-hmm. And if you're doing this oblique glance thing, it's kind of saying, don't focus too narrowly.
1: Exactly. The idea of interconnectedness was at the heart of his experience of the natural world and what he felt like was worth communicating. The idea of interconnectedness comes to bear on the siphonophore, which is a creature that they regularly saw on these deep ocean dives, a peculiar creature made up of genetically identical zooids.
0: Brad Fox is talking here about siphonophores, colonies, really, although they strike us as creatures. It's just that each member of the colony, though genetically identical to other members, somehow miraculously adopts a specialized task and function and form. They're analogous to cities, I think, all of which makes you think very hard about the implications of ecology, individuality, symbiosis, community. Beebe reported abundant siphonophores at every level from 100 to 3,000 feet down. He reached for poetic images to describe these marvelous communities.
2: Vases of flowers, fountains, water wheels, narrow Christmas trees. Rarely the entire outline was luminous, and a larger lighted mass at the top indicated the float, filled with its delicately adjusted amount of gas, exactly balanced to sustain its load at just the right level. The chains of polyps trailed behind for sometimes a full yard.
0: Siphonophores are so frail and magical, Beebe reported, that they didn't survive dredging. Seeing them alive was the only way to see them at all.
2: In our nets, we find only the half-broken swimming bells, like cracked crystal chalices, with all the wonderful loops and tendrils and animal flowers completely lost or contracted into a mass of tangled threads. Here, in their own haunts, they swept slowly along like an inverted spray of lilies of the valley.
0: On and off, Otis Barton would again try to use his cameras, but all the while Beebe would narrate, telephoning to Hollister above through a wire, who took meticulous dictation. And in the course of time, they brought in a staff artist as well.
1: This German-born illustrator named Elsie Bosselman joined the team in Bermuda, and she just was excellent. Beebe would come back with these descriptions of anglerfish, of green fangs and glowing tentacles and outlandish species that Bosselman had not seen. And so based just on his description, she would render them and they would work together until he was satisfied that it represented what he'd seen. These illustrations are kind of stylized, but the creatures are recognizable and they just have a certain uncanny beauty to them.
0: And all of this communicated verbally from Beebe to the artist.
1: Yeah.
0: That's kind of like a police effort there, you know? Somebody just sees something and they have to describe it.
1: Exactly. It is exactly like a police sketch artist. Yeah.
0: Beebe's questing was not limited to jungle or sea, the Himalayas or Galapagos. His exertions played out on paper as well, writing, to convey for posterity the unspeakable wonders he had witnessed. And in those writings, you get the sense that he would have probed deep into outer space, given the means.
2: Whenever I sink below the last rays of light, similes pour in upon me. Throughout all this account, I have consciously rejected the scores of as-ifs, which sprang to mind. The only other place comparable to these marvelous nether regions must surely be naked space itself, out far beyond atmosphere, between the stars where sunlight has no grip upon the dust and rubbish of planetary air, where the blackness of space, the shining planets, comets, suns, and stars must really be closely akin to the world of life as it appears to the eyes of an awed human being in the open ocean, one half mile down.
0: Otis Barton continued to dive without Beebe in the years after their joint adventures in the bathysphere. He designed and built new iterations of the vessel and set new depth records. But Beebe, for his part, had seen enough.
2: Here, under pressure which, if loosened in a fraction of a second, would make an amorphous tissue of our bodies, breathing our own homemade atmosphere, sending a few comforting words chasing up and down a string of hose, here I was privileged to peer out and actually see the creatures which had evolved in the blackness of a blue midnight, which, since the ocean was born, had known no following day. Here I was privileged to sit and try to crystallize what I observed through inadequate eyes and interpret with a mind wholly unequal to the task. To the ever-recurring question, how did it feel? I can only quote the words of Herbert Spencer. I felt like an infinitesimal atom floating in illimitable space. No wonder my sole written contribution to science and literature at the time was, I'm writing at a depth of a quarter of a mile. A luminous fish is outside the window.
0: After the 1934 dives, William Beebe bid goodbye to the bathysphere. He set his sights once again on birds and jungles.
2: Who can be bored for a moment in the short existence vouchsafed us here, with dramatic beginnings barely hidden in the dust, with the excitement of every moment of the present, and with all of cosmic possibility lying just concealed in the future?
0: You've been listening to Constant Wonder. I'm Marcus Smith. Brad Fox, whom you heard in this episode, is author of The Bathysphere Book, Effects of the Luminous Ocean Depths. William Beebe's words have been read for us by Brian Croxall. Eric Schultzka produced this installment of Constant Wonder with help from Mamie Teeples, Colson Darrington, Lily Jensen, and Brian Barba. Sound design was by Dallin Jepson. Constant Wonder is a production of BYU Radio.
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10: BBC News with Sue Montgomery. More than 200 people are now reported to have died in the earthquake which hit Colombia on Monday. Nearly 200 are still missing. The search for survivors is continuing in and around the western cities of Cali and Pereira, which were among the worst hit. José Carlos Cueto from BBC Mundo is in Cali.
11: Well, it's been difficult. Colombia is not an easy country to bring resources to because geography is very challenging. It's a very mountainous area. So bringing anything by road has been a challenge. Bringing anything by plane has been a challenge too, as many of the worst affected cities have suspended their flight operations. Cali suspended their flight operation, but they reestablished them yesterday afternoon. But what we can say is that this government has counted with the help of many countries, ally countries, in the case of El Salvador, Ecuador, Venezuela, or the United States.
10: Venezuela and Israel have agreed to re-establish consular relations nearly two decades after they cut diplomatic ties. The dramatic shift in Venezuela's stance on Israel follows the capture by the United States in January of the former president Nicolas Maduro. Steve Jackson reports.
12: The Venezuelan government severed ties with Israel in 2009 in protest at a military offensive in Gaza. The relationship had been hostile ever since, but the toppling of Nicolas Maduro and the handing of power to his successor Delcy Rodriguez has changed the equation. She has been running the country under pressure from President Trump to adopt policies closer to Washington. Israel provided humanitarian assistance following June's earthquakes that killed more than 6,000 Venezuelans. The two countries today issued a joint statement, saying Venezuela's Jewish population had served as an important bridge between them.
10: A court in Syria has sentenced the ousted president Bashar al-Assad to death for crimes against humanity committed during the country's civil war. Bashar al-Assad, who fled with his family to Russia in 2024, was found guilty of premeditated murder. The UN says about 2.4 million Afghan girls have been deprived of second-year education since the Taliban returned to power in August 5 years ago. Anvara Sanatirajan reports.
13: UNESCO said Afghan girls and women should have the right to learn, the right to work and freedom of movement. Afghan girls cannot study beyond primary school, a policy the Taliban justifies with its interpretation of Islamic law. The UN agency says the number of girls denied access to secondary school could reach nearly 4 million by 2030 if the Taliban authorities persist with the ban. They have barred women from universities, public parks, gyms and beauty salons.
10: BBC.
14: My parents were on a plane to Korea and it got hit by lightning. And then this was a Korean airline. And so the flight attendant, she got on the intercom and all she said was, "Ladies and gentlemen, everything will be okay." And my parents were like, "Yeah, right. Are you..."
15: You said...
14: Thor, God of Thunder? How do you know that everything is going to be all right?
6: Welcome to The Lisa Show, where we take a good look at life. Hey, it's Lisa. Have you heard the black cat golden retriever dynamic? It's a popular TikTok term to describe people that are opposites. Black cats are introverted, independent, and enigmatic. Golden retrievers, on the other hand, are bubbly extroverts, loyal, and energetic. Often black cats and golden retrievers make good pairings because they balance each other out and bring out the best in one another. I've seen this in couples, but I've also seen this dynamic between me and my daughter. I know this is going to be hard to believe, but I'm the golden retriever in this scenario. Shocking, I know. I have a daughter who is more of a black cat, and we get along really well now, but communication has become paramount because our natures and our worldviews are vastly different. For example, when my daughter was signing up for fall classes for her senior year, I said something like, "This is so exciting. You have all these free periods. You can take classes that are interesting, anything you want to. Oh, how fun. You're so lucky to have this experience." To which she replied something like, "High school is so dumb. I can't wait to be done with it. I hate it. And those classes are never what you think they're going to be." I said, "Yeah, but it might be fun." She retorted, "It won't be." "But it might." "I know it won't. But you might as well enjoy it." "Why pretend?" You get the idea. My daughter and I see the world very differently. Maybe you're born with your disposition. Maybe it's life experience. I don't know. But the optimist-pessimist outlook or golden retriever-black cat dynamic is something most of us can relate to. Whether you have a cat or a dog personality or if somewhere in between, I think we could all use a little shot in the arm when it comes to optimism. I just read an article that said Gallup polls have found that optimism among Americans is at an all-time low. There's a lot of golden retrievers and black cats in that mix, and they're all struggling. That's why I've called on the perfect friend to help. David Butler is a religious educator, a popular podcast host, an international tour guide, a passionate creative, a husband, a father, and a bringer of much-needed optimism to the world. But he also knows what it takes to get into a positive headspace. I brought him into the studio today to help all of us, black cats and golden retrievers alike, figure out how to reclaim a little more optimism in our lives. He's going to talk about what optimism really is, how to find it, and how to keep it. Here's my conversation with David Butler. So when you think of real optimism, what is your definition of it?
14: The human mind and heart is not equipped to handle the kind of information that we are now experiencing. And I think social science backs me up on that.
15: 24/7, nonstop, right.
14: And I think we're in a social experiment right now that people will study, 200 years from now and be like, wow, they got hit by a brick wall when all of this information came to them. And so as a practicing Christian, I don't think Jesus would say to someone like me, ignore the news and ignore the pain. But I also know I'm not equipped for all of that bad news. So I actually have to find somewhere in between it. And I think optimism is not ignoring what is hard and ignoring that there is hurting. I actually think you don't have optimism unless you first recognize the need for it. So without that, if you're just ignoring what's hard and you're ignoring what's sad and you're ignoring what hurts, then you're not actually practicing optimism. Optimism is acknowledging the hurt, letting grief have its place, letting hard have its sway on your soul, and then saying, I don't think this has to be the end of the story. I think something can be done about it. I think I might be able to play a small part in it, perhaps, but there is something positive that I believe can come from this experience we're in right now, that it doesn't have to remain in this place. So it almost is this acknowledgement and agency. I can act in this, and then looking forward to say, and I don't believe it always has to stay the same.
15: Things have to change, right?
14: That's my current running definition of what optimism actually
15: is. What else do you think we get wrong about optimism?
14: I actually think optimism has to be founded in something. If I say everything's going to be all right, how do you know that? Mm-hmm. What's that founded in?
15: Right.
14: My parents were on a plane to Korea, and it got hit by lightning twice.
15: Oh, my gosh.
14: And apparently planes are fine if they get hit by lightning.
15: Good to know.
14: A lot of the time. I don't know if that's 100% kind of statistic, but
15: we'll fact check that after the podcast. Apparently, don't even worry.
14: It, like, just boom, and everything shook, and lights flickered, and scream, happened again. And then this was a Korean airline, and so the flight attendant, she got on the intercom and first spoke in Korean for 90 seconds.
15: Okay.
14: And then, like they do on international flights, moves to English. And all she said in the microphone in English was, ladies and gentlemen, everything will be okay. And my parents were like, you just told the Koreans where the parachutes were.
15: We don't know what you said.
14: Or the hard liquor, some sort of solution to this. Are you...
15: You said...
14: Thor, god of thunder? How do you know that everything is going to be all right, And that could just be the company line.
15: Just reassure everyone. Just say it's going to be...
14: Or she could be an expert. And if she was...
15: Yeah.
14: And had all this experience. Mm-hmm. Now her optimism is founded in something.
15: Right.
14: It's not just a fairy tale whim. That's not what optimism is in my mind.
15: Having it founded in something, absolutely. How do you protect your optimism?
14: I think part of optimism is reframing stories. And often I can tell a story to myself without realizing I'm telling it to myself.
15: Oh, that's so true.
14: And I interpret it as my gut. My gut says, and it's really hold on.
15: Things are not
14: going well. If I analyzed that, you're actually telling yourself a story, right? I get one negative comment on a YouTube video, and the whole world hates me, And that's actually not true.
15: Yeah.
14: But I can easily tell myself that story, or I see one piece of bad news and I make up a story in my head. And so I think
15: it's so automatic. Sometimes you're not even aware that you made it up. You just immediately accept it.
14: Yeah.
15: Like every opinion, every feeling, every idea.
14: And I think
15: it deserve equal value.
14: Oh, amen. We have this instinct. My brain is designed to keep me safe.
15: Yep.
14: And so if it perceives a threat, and news is written in a way that invokes fear.
15: Is intended to exploit that.
14: Yeah, right. And my brain will make up a story to make sure I stay safe.
15: That's so interesting that you say that. In my worst moments of grief, I would have to physically stop myself, whatever I was doing, and say, oh, my brain is trying to protect me.
14: Yeah.
15: By this intrusive thought, this horrible thought replaying over and over again, which is a big part of grief. And I would hate it. And I just would have to stop and acknowledge it in order to move on. I had never had to do that in my life before.
14: Mm. The road to optimism. It begins with the acknowledging of, hold on, something wrong is happening or has happened. Something hurtful is occurring.
15: Yes. Acknowledging
14: it. Yes. Okay. Number one, what's the reality of it versus what's my brain running rampant on?
15: Yeah.
14: Then next step is, okay, so is there anything I can do about it? You know, should I do something about it? Do I want to do something about it? But then also to believe, and I think founded in past experience, that hey, things won't always stay like this. Mm-hmm. They don't always stay bad. Mm-hmm. There's been other times I felt something similar. Mm-hmm. I wasn't there forever.
15: Yeah.
14: I was in a hostel in Malta sharing a bunk bed with a man from Turkey.
15: No.
14: And I was sick.
15: No.
14: And I was like,
15: no.
14: This is
15: no.
14: Like, I was like, I'm so miserable.
15: Of course you were.
14: And so I like am texting Jenny from my bed.
15: Oh,
14: and I was like,
15: I'm
14: so sick and so miserable.
15: Yeah.
14: This is the worst. I mean, stuck in this hostel.
15: Yeah.
14: And all she texted back was, David, you are an adult with a credit card.
15: Yeah.
14: Fix it. Go somewhere.
15: Solve your problems.
14: I really could.
15: I know. Like, isn't that funny?
14: Yeah. When something negative happens, you feel like a victim.
15: You feel helpless.
14: Yeah. But there are things you actually can do.
15: Well,
14: and I think that's empowering.
15: That.
14: Yeah.
15: Yes.
14: It's like, oh, I can do something in this particular state or with this particular situation.
15: Yes.
14: And it is beneficial.
15: I remember when I realized that somebody would say something or do something for me and my family that I hadn't thought of, that I like desperately needed, that made me so happy or alleviated the suffering of my children or my spouse, and how excited I was that somebody could think of something and do something that would help change the way that I saw life. Talk about being stuck in your own story or your own head. I thought, I got to open my mind to the things that are possible. And instead of staying in that victim mentality of like, yeah, you're right, everything's horrible, trying to think of creative ways of being able to alleviate suffering in others or help others has made me a much more positive person.
14: Oh, man, you're making the world a better place. I am making a difference. And then you realize, like, oh, wait.
15: You have power to create.
14: Yeah, we all do this.
15: Instead of saying, well, there's nothing to be done, or what a horrible situation, period, end of sentence.
14: Yeah.
15: To say, well, I can do this one thing. I can do this weird thing. I don't know. Does this help? Seeing other people do that, it has really, like, changed my mind about that. Here's this little thing, and then a little light shines through because of the actions and the choices of other people. There's something very powerful in that.
14: Yeah.
15: We do have more, I think, effect on each other than... Talk about stories we tell ourselves.
14: Oh, yeah. And that's what we're optimistic for. We're optimistic for...
15: something better.
14: Yeah, just something better. I actually think part of optimism is a community, too.
15: Oh, tell me more about that.
14: I think fear is contagious, and a lot of negative emotions can be contagious, but so is optimism. So you start surrounding yourself with people who are good at acknowledging hurt and then also believing that it's not going to stay that way, that something beautiful can come from it, right? Without erasing that it happened. And it's just good to be around people like that. And you probably more than me have experienced this in ways that are more significant with Chris's passing. But one example I can think of is we lost our niece this past year. She passed away in complications with childbirth.
15: Oh, so sorry.
14: And thanks. And my sister obviously is going through it, and it's affected everybody, but not like her, right? To lose a child is a really unique experience. Like, it's just not typical.
15: Yeah.
14: Right? And part of the grief is, wait, it's not how it's supposed to be. Shouldn't be like this.
15: Yeah.
14: Right? But she's had conversations with others who are 5 years down the road from that same experience, and their hope and optimism that, hey, it will not always be this dark. I promise you. I've been there before.
15: You trust them. There's something really powerful in that. When I was in a dark, dark, like, there will never be happiness, and no one can convince me otherwise. And I had a good community of people who were a little bit further down the road, had experienced it, and said, I know how you feel. I do. Mm-hmm. And I thought that too, and you will. And there's a different kind of heartache. And they didn't sugarcoat it.
14: Yeah.
15: But I remember I had the thought, you didn't see this coming. You never thought you would ever feel this way before, ever, in your wildest dreams. So the opposite could be true too.
14: That's so great.
15: You don't know.
14: Right. Yeah.
15: Because you didn't think you'd be in this position, so you might be happy again.
14: Yeah, yeah.
15: And you might laugh more than you cry again someday.
14: Yeah, this one shocked you.
15: This one shocked you, so the opposite can shock you. And that idea, let hope creep in and let that optimism creep in of, I don't know. And your brain doesn't want you to allow to say, like, no, but I know.
14: Yeah,
15: you know?
14: Yeah.
15: But you sort of have to suspend that disbelief. I don't think people realize how much optimism is a choice, but not in the way that you think.
14: That's well said. And I think if you're in a spot where hope starts to creep in, what's interesting is then that motivates me to like, okay, then maybe I'll say yes to lunch with a friend.
15: Mm-hmm.
14: And maybe I'll go outside. Mm-hmm. And then it just compounds itself,
15: just
14: right? It
15: just, you know. Be in a position where it might happen.
14: Yeah.
15: And I might allow it to happen.
14: Yeah.
15: And then I'm looking for it.
14: Right. Yeah. Yeah.
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15: What does optimism look like to you when prayers are not answered? Because I feel like that's the big one that people come
14: sure.
15: to.
14: Yeah.
15: There was a time when people would be like, and then we prayed and he was healed. And I'd be like, good for you.
14: Yeah,
15: what about
14: sure.
15: when the answer is no?
14: Yeah, that's hard. That's hard to sit in church and for some, beholding the pieces of their broken heart. And then someone stands up and says, I lost my car keys. And then I prayed and I found them. I am such a great fan of God loves
15: like,
14: the little things, you know? And
15: yep.
14: I'm like, and
15: that's
14: I
15: in the details.
14: Yeah, and I feel sad that somebody has a difficult time celebrating that kind of win. And what's happening is they're just comparing that situation to theirs. And the story they might be telling themselves is God clearly cares more about you than me. Because he helped you with that stupid car key mm-hmm. and not me with this
15: heavyweight.
14: And that's not true. That is the story you're telling, but it's not true. I can be disappointed and brokenhearted, and God can be good at the same time. The tragedy I experienced is not a reflection of how he feels about me. And there's a really famous story in the Bible of Jesus calming the waves and the storms of a sea. And the way that it describes that storm is they thought they were going to die.
15: Mm-hmm.
14: And these are professional fishermen. So this is not just drama. They really thought they were going to die. And the scriptures say, but he was asleep, which are four words no one stitched into a pillow. You're like, oh, these are the least comforting words in the history of
15: much behind that,
14: yes.
15: isn't there?
14: Yeah, and you see it because the disciple fishermen wake him up, and what they say to him is, you don't care.
15: Yeah.
14: That's what they said. And now that's not true. In 2 years from that day, he is going to die on a cross to show how much he actually does care. That's the real story mm-hmm. of his heart. But in that moment, the story they told themselves is, you being asleep during this says you don't care. we're going to die. They go to worst case scenario. And it's interesting because Jesus says back to him, what are you so afraid of? Which I will admit I read for a long time in a very patronizing, what are you afraid of doesn't sound like a great, like, you know, yeah. Can you imagine the ship is practically broken in half and he's like, what are you afraid of?
15: Yeah.
14: And Luke's like, well, I don't know. Mark is hanging off the bow
15: yeah.
14: or the starboard. Right. I don't know my boat, sir.
15: Yeah, but of death.
14: Pete, yes. What do you think we're
15: of suffering?
14: What do you think we're
15: yeah.
14: afraid of?
15: Mm.
14: And I really thought that for a long time until one night, in the middle of the night, one of my kids woke me up. You know, that's terrifying. In the middle yes. of the night, woke me up and dad, I'm scared. And I said, what are you scared of? And I was like, oh my gosh.
15: I just said it.
14: That's when I realized Jesus wasn't ignoring their hurt and pain. He was acknowledging it.
15: He was coming to meet them where
14: yeah,
15: they were.
14: Yeah, he was saying,
15: like, let me be
14: say
15: in
14: it
15: right here.
14: Tell me what you are actually afraid of right now. Mm. And then we can handle it. And in my kid's case, it was monsters, you know? And I'm like, oh, perfect. Because your mom actually knows what to do with monsters, so go wake her up.
15: Yeah.
14: But, oh, okay, now we can talk about this.
15: Yeah.
14: That can be scary. The dark is scary because you can't see behind things. So let me explain and let's talk about it. Let's like work through it. And I actually think that is knowing the character of Jesus that I know from all other passages of scripture mm-hmm. helps me make that assumption about what the intent of that question was.
15: Yeah.
14: I mean, I don't know for sure, but I'm just like, oh, you're acknowledging the hurt and you're asking them, why are you going to worst case scenario? Were they scared? Are storms uncomfortable and wild and scary? Yes, yes, those are true. There are some things that are true, but then there's also a part of the story that they're making up. And I think when they say to Jesus, you don't care, that is an assumption, a false one, about his heart. And part of optimism, or I think the religious word, the faith word for that is hope. Hope, I think, is more powerful when it is rooted in the person you have hope in and not the results or what's going to happen day to day. These hard things are happening to me. God is good. At the same time, I have hope in who he is, and I have hope in what he can do with this mess that's here. And that's not wishful thinking. I do believe in a God that leaves us in a place where hope can live.
15: I think we have some assumptions on what hope or optimism look like. It should feel happy.
14: Yeah.
15: It should feel
14: but it's
15: strong.
14: But Paul in the New Testament calls it an anchor to the soul. And there's something about that that's intriguing to me where he says, oh, it's not like dandelions, you know, it's settled. This hurts. I feel like I'm being beaten from every side, but I'm going to be okay. Mm-hmm. I'm settled. And as a person of faith, my hope is in God, is in Jesus of Nazareth and who I believe he is and what he promises that he will do. I trust him. I trust him because of the scene we talked about on the cross, where it's like, okay, you didn't give up and you showed how willing you were to make things right and to rescue. I trust a person like that.
15: Yeah. It rooted in something, and I like that. Are there certain habits that you have or that you encourage in others too as well to keep hope alive, to keep optimism an active part of your life?
14: If you are spending so much time moping in the way you wish things were, you'll miss all the good in the way things are. And let me also say, all of my decisions have not been taken away from me.
15: Right.
14: So that's like something I try to tell myself. Let's put our mind on the future.
15: Mm-hmm.
14: Let's
15: what
14: put my heart onto
15: now?
14: The
15: onto
14: the
15: now?
14: Present and
15: mm-hmm.
14: future. You know? Okay, that happened. It happened.
15: Yep.
14: How many hours do we spend? And I wish I wouldn't have done that, or I wish that wouldn't have happened.
15: Yes.
14: Was there something else I could have done to prevent it?
15: And also, I think the focus on other people, if they were only like this or did this, then I could be happy, be optimistic, have hope.
14: Yeah.
15: Things that we don't have control over.
14: Right, right. So I think focusing on that future is another like habit or skill set
15: that I try to.
14: Mm-hmm. And you know what? And I think there is something about, hey, look for what's good.
15: You can retrain your brain.
14: Right. You can do that. People talk about these things like, oh, write down the things that you're grateful for. It's like, oh, you're just training your brain.
15: You know, I did that while rolling things. My eyes. At time of, I'm like, yeah, sure. I'll drink a lot of water, get sunshine on my face, talk to friends. Oh, write a gratitude journal. Great. Okay, that'll help. I did it and ate my words.
14: Yeah, it actually did.
15: Because I then, during the day, I would look at for things and acknowledge them. So there is something to that.
14: And something empowering to it.
15: You work with youth too, and as a father as well, what do you tell kids who are anxious about the future? Because sometimes it is hard to serve up optimism.
14: Yeah, I think first I'd say, what are you anxious about?
15: Yeah.
14: Like, let's get you out of your head for a second and figure out what is it that you're so nervous about.
15: Yeah, let's say it out loud.
14: Yeah, right. And then to say, okay, what's our next step? And I think part of serving up optimism is them seeing, I'm not panicked by this.
15: Yes.
14: I'm not overwhelmed by this.
15: Mm-hmm.
14: They don't need me to give them a solution necessarily as much as I think they want stability and like someone positive and something like, okay, the world's not spinning. My mom is anchored. Everything else feels like it's falling apart.
15: Mm-hmm.
14: I have something to hold on to. And so I feel like, I don't know if I can necessarily give optimism as much as I can teach the skill set to it.
15: Yeah.
14: But I can provide the environment where someone can feel optimism and feel hope.
15: That's huge.
14: And I mean, coming back to that story that we said about Jesus in the boat, mm-hmm. Jesus asleep doesn't mean he doesn't care. It means he's not intimidated. He's like,
15: I'm actually
14: sleeping through it. I'm pretty calm about this. Like, it's going to mm-hmm. be okay. And it's like, oh, well, if you think it's going to be okay, then maybe it actually is going to be...
15: People who you trust.
14: Yeah, that it's going to be okay.
15: Yeah,
14: and so I feel like that's one of the things I can do best.
15: I'm wondering, is there like a particular scripture or maybe a motto or something that you think of that helps you to try to stay positive? I'll share you mine.
14: Yeah, okay.
15: When I was like, well, you might be wrong too, Lisa. You know, I... Yeah. Have a good sense of humor with myself. But remembering that no feeling is final helps me not to be anxious or worried about lots of different things and having a place for it. What about you?
14: I had a friend who wasted a whole lot of money in really stupid decisions.
15: Okay.
14: And somebody else was saying, you know, to this friend, like, do you know what you could have done with that money instead of what you did do with that money? Do you know right now you could have your house paid off? Do you know that you could? And she sat in the chair and she just goes, whoops. And I cannot tell you how often I like...
15: That takes a lot of confidence.
14: Yeah,
15: and also there's like, okay.
14: Well, do you see how like you
15: that's
14: can
15: amazing.
14: Get so panicked in the past?
15: Oh,
14: and
15: sure.
14: I just love that whoops is a
15: whoops.
14: Line that just like...
15: That's a good way to give yourself grace.
14: Yes, exactly. That's what I mean. And I intend to like dismiss the mistakes I've done that hurt other people. I don't say whoops about that. But when I'm dealing with myself, I'm just like, well, whoops. And then my grandma used to say this line. She always used to say what Scarlett says in Gone with the Wind, which is, well, tomorrow is another day, you know?
15: I do love that.
14: And I can hear my grandma saying it almost like an angel's voice sometimes in my head, just like, okay, well, tomorrow is another day. I'm thankful for a creator God who consistently, at least once a day, 365 times a year, he reminds us that the sun comes up after darkness. In case you needed that reminder again and again and again, which apparently we do, mm-hmm. he designed the spinning of this earth to ensure that we had a physical symbol and reminder of the sun comes up. After darkness, there's always light, consistently. Mm-hmm. So I begin to trust it, and I begin to believe that that can be true for everything.
15: That's beautiful. I love that.
14: One of the teachings I love and hate most from Jesus is he says, pray this day your daily bread. And I say, Jesus, I actually like decade bread.
15: Yeah.
14: Because I would like my pantry to be... Mm-hmm. secure for a decade. And he just says, no, there's something really sweet and exalting to the soul for a person to rely on daily grace. It does something that security can't quite do for you. I'm not anti-security. I'm not anti-planning. I love all those things.
15: Right.
14: I still want decade bread. But mm-hmm. Jesus has this way of just saying, hey, tomorrow's going to be okay. Look at the sparrows. Look how they're just enjoying right now. They're just flying. And look at the lilies of the field. They're just growing, you know. God cares more. Yeah, they have no worry. God cares about you more than them. You'll be okay. Yeah. You're going to be okay. You know,
15: right.
14: Someone's going to watch out for you and take care of you. And I think it leaves you free to live life creatively and be brave because everything's going to be okay. It's a promise I hold on to with a tight grip. Yeah. Everything's going to be okay.
15: One of my favorite quotes is from Victor Hugo. He said, "Have courage for the great sorrows of life and patience for the small ones. And when you have laboriously accomplished your daily task, go to sleep in peace. God is awake." That's the bedrock of my optimism. We aren't alone in our boats during the storm. The waves may drench us and scare us half to death, but he's not going to let us sink. And even when the winds are howling, there's always something we can do, even if it's just recognizing that two things can be true at the same time, or giving space to the possibility that good things are just as likely to happen as worst-case scenarios. Our stories aren't over, and the sun will rise again tomorrow to remind us of that fact. And that's true for black cats and golden retrievers alike. 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We'll be right back.
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15: Hi, welcome to the Council of Moms. You made it. You're listening to this, and I just want to congratulations you. I just use that as a verb. I'm sticking with it. It counts.
23: It's going to catch on.
15: Because listen, we know that mom fog is real. We know that we are all making it up as we go, and we also know that we can't do this alone. And that is why the Council of Moms was created. I'm so excited that you're here. Council of Moms, free, fast-paced, and impossible to predict, just like motherhood. Council of Moms, in a world where kids can give their mom a unique ringtone so it's easier to ignore her calls, we keep each other on speed dial.
23: Nice,
15: we do. And as always, Council of Moms, made with real moms. And I have some really great real moms. I'm your host, Lisa Valentine Clark. I'm a real mom to five real kids, all, interestingly enough, very different. Very, very different. Different. So I love my kids. I love being a mom. Also, I just feel like it's a fast-moving train right now, and I'm just like, hey, let me just hop, let me hop on here, and what's going on? Everybody doing okay? And it's just going, they're at this stage of life where they're mostly grown, and they're in this busy time of life, and I just want to be a part of it. And it's a transition time. So that's the phase of parenting that I'm in. But I want the rest of the council to introduce yourselves. What phase of parenting are you in? And then we'll get into the question.
23: Well, my name's Whitney Call. I am a writer and filmmaker, comedian. And I feel like I resonate so much with you, Lisa, even though my kids are in such a different phase of life.
15: Yeah, you got
23: littles. Starting to recognize, I do. They're 9, 8, and 7, all boys. And I'm in this phase right now where I'm recognizing, oh my gosh, we're halfway through childhood.
15: Yeah.
23: Like all the people who come up and say, like, you know, treasure it. It goes by fast. And I'm like, shut up, Carol.
15: I don't want to be Carol, but in my heart,
24: so true.
15: I understand Carol, and I want to validate Carol.
23: Right? And you know why Carol said that to me?
0: I know why
23: Carol didn't treasure it.
0: But it doesn't help because you are enjoying it.
23: Hard.
0: I know.
23: Because it's hard.
0: And you're so tired.
23: But at the same time, while they're like sleeping, you know, because they're going to bed later and later now, we're getting to that. We're getting to that phase where they're starting to encroach in my evening time. Mm-hmm. But I'll look back when they're sleeping and be like, oh my gosh. Like, we will never, we're getting to the like never again phase. Like, we're like, they're never going to call me like mommy again, right? Or they're never going,
0: but yes.
23: Unironically, yeah. Right? They're never going to like be picked up again at some point soon, right? They still sometimes do if they get a bump or if they're pretending to sleep. But like, you know, I'm in that phase where I'm like, these are the moments that everyone's telling me, like, oh, pulling them out of the car while they're sleeping and putting them to bed. That's going to, I should treasure this. And they're like starting to need deodorant. Yeah. And I'm like, oh, and they want phones. And I'm like, no. So I'm in that phase right now. I'm like,
0: well said and well vocalized. I appreciate that.
1: Yes.
0: I got
1: great sound effects.
0: Sound effects.
23: You felt
0: welcome.
23: It in your bones. Mm-hmm. Yeah.
2: Aloha, everyone. I'm G. Fittisamanu, and I don't know who Carol is, but I think I need to be introduced to her.
0: Carol's trying her best. She's doing her best. Stories. She is overworked. Yeah, Carol's having a bit of a hard time.
23: Carol's trying her best. Slack.
2: But I am in the phase where I thought diapers were expensive, and that's chump change. I'm in a college phase, pre-marriage phase. I need money for rent and gas and food phase. And yeah, my husband's just like, stop giving people money. Just stop.
0: Good luck.
1: That's hilarious. My name's Tammy Uselak Hall, and I have four girls, ages 16 to 29. So that's the phase I'm in. And I love this phase. Like, it is so much fun. No one's married yet. And we can still travel together, and we laugh so much because here's my favorite thing about my girls. They're so inappropriate.
0: Did you teach them or just let it go?
1: I may have held
2: that. That's funny.
1: But like, I don't have boys, but I imagine this might be what it's like because we laugh so much. I mean, you always say like boys have fart jokes, but so do girls. And the names they call each other, it just makes and I'm supposed to be act like a mom, and I'm supposed to be like, girls, you shouldn't say that. And meanwhile, I'm like, what? That's ridiculous. You know, the fart sounds, everything. But I have graduated from the fart sound app on my phone is no longer existent. I'm out of that phase of life.
0: Congratulations.
1: Which was very embarrassing because this is a fun story. I was speaking at BYU Women's Conference, and I was using my phone because I have my I had pictures on my phone I was showing. And when I got done using my phone, it automatically went to my home screen. And all of a sudden, the women just roared with laughter because it showed the fart app. And I was like,
0: well,
1: nobody else has the fart app. You guys act like you don't have the fart app on your phone.
0: Don't act like you're better than me.
1: Give me a Yeah, you think you're better than me? Please.
0: I'm going to call you out.
2: Awesome.
0: There's none. This is not.
1: Yeah. So I'm out of the fart app stage, but we laugh a lot. And I love motherhood. Like, I love this part of motherhood more than I ever thought I would.
0: Isn't that
1: I wasn't good
0: fun?
1: With little
0: That's
1: kids.
0: A great,
1: it was hard for
0: unexpected
1: me. I love
0: thing.
1: It. So much fun.
0: This is so great. Well, then I'm going to dive into our question for the Council of Moms. It sounds like we have the right people. Here it is. Dear Council of Moms, I live in a place where it's very common for kids to do lots of activities. My kids' friends are constantly talking about piano lessons, ice skating, language tutoring, Little League, swimming lessons, et cetera, et cetera. I worry about overscheduling my kids, but I also worry that they're missing out on being as well-rounded as their peers. Side note, extracurriculars are so expensive. Also, how are people paying for this stuff? I genuinely can't stop thinking about this. How do you know which activities for your kids will be worth it? First of all, I just want to say you don't. You don't know if it's going
23: to
0: be worth
23: it or
0: not.
23: There's no answer to that.
0: I always like to say, like, my mom and dad, like, encourage us, like, if we really wanted to try something, we could try it, right? But there was five of us, so, you know, maybe it was, like, a community thing. Like, it couldn't be, like...
1: Always.
0: They did like insist on piano lessons. Some of us play piano, some of us don't. But like, I just remember my little brother, like, he took everything. He took like BMX biking and skateboarding lessons and fencing and da, da, da, da. And now he's like a world famous guitarist. Like guitar was the one thing that like stuck. Uh-huh. And we're like, remember when you were fencing? And it was just because like a friend was doing it and wanted to do it. Anyway, whatever. All to say that you expose your kids to all this stuff and you don't know if it's worth it. That's why it's so weird.
23: And I think there's also times and seasons, right? I mean, I have one kid who for a while we were trying to figure out, he's very neurospicy and he has a lot of emotional dysregulation. And so for him,

0: doing anything. And so, and one like weekly piano lesson for him was great. And his therapist said using both hands was helpful for his brain too. So I was like, okay, we're also helping him mentally.
1: This is
0: But we were
1: awesome.
0: just like, look. And at one point, someone at one of the brothers' soccer games turned to this kid and said, "Hey, so are you on a team? What sports do you play?" And he just like kind of sat up straight and he's like, "Oh, I don't play sports. I do piano." And for him, it was like, that was his thing. That was his like, I'm good with that. Whereas like all his brothers were doing like piano, basketball, then do like summer soccer, which is just, you know, anyway, all of it, right? Now we're in a phase where his medication, I don't know, knock on wood, we're pre-puberty right now, so who knows, but his medication is like kind of stable, so he's doing basketball. He's trying something out, right?
1: Yeah,
0: Because he
1: it's the
0: really
1: idea of
0: wanted to
1: trying
0: do it.
1: these new things. Like, I hate how specialized things have become of like you do sports, or you do club soccer, not just, like it can take over the whole family's life. So I think you have to like really say, what are these activities for? Are they for me, or are they to try new things, or are they to develop a skill? Like, you really have to, and I think it's going to be different for every family.
0: And every kid.
2: I mean, I miss the 80s because everything I was exposed to as a kid was just because I went outside and tried it
1: Because it's
2: or had
1: fun.
2: friends that tried it. Like, there were no classes, there were no teams.
3: There you
2: Like,
3: go.
2: but I think for parenting, for me, when my kids came along, I kind of had that same idea or approach. So if they wanted to try something, I would find someone in the neighborhood that knew how to do that. Like, I am not signing you up for a big old 6 month class, what you're
1: That's
2: going to hate
1: right.
2: in 10 days. So guess what? Little Cindy Lou Who in the ward plays guitar and she's been playing for a week. So she's going to teach you. I would hire these kids in the ward to come and teach my kids how to do gymnastics, guitar, all the
1: so
2: things.
1: cool. Just
2: And
1: try
2: then if
1: it.
2: they liked
1: Yeah, if
2: it,
1: it sticks, then let's
2: then I'm
1: put
2: like,
1: you in
2: okay, now
1: classes.
2: I'm going to invest. You
1: Oh,
2: bet.
1: I
2: Now we'll
1: love
2: put
1: that
2: you in.
3: approach. I love that, Tammy, because, you know, we did that with our kids. I never took them really seriously because I was like, who knows what's going to play what, you know? And we didn't have a lot of money, like you're saying, for five kids. So there was a season. Okay, it's your turn to play this. You can't play that. It's their turn, you know? And it's like, okay, your sister has played this sport. Now it's your turn. But the funny thing is, you know, they'd want to buy all the gear, all the fancy, flashy. Like, I need the gloves, mom, and I need certain cleats. And I said, dude, if you can't perform without those, then why do you need them? Like, you got to show me
1: Are
3: that
1: we
3: you
1: playing
3: can
1: dress
3: perform.
1: up, or are we doing learning a skill?
3: Right? All the flash stuff. We just didn't put in a lot of money because we didn't have it unless it warranted it. And then I do remember one time the kids went to a tournament in Las Vegas. It was like, you know, all these teams come in from the different states and my son's like, "Mom, why aren't you here? Like, what are you doing?" And I go, "I don't know, working. Like, I have a job." And he's like, "Your daughter's scoring all these, you know, they call them tries in rugby. They're kind of like touchdowns." He's like, "You need to be here." And literally, it wasn't until they performed at that level that we're like, "Okay, Dad, get in the car. We're driving all night and we're showing up." And she's like, "Wait, what are you guys doing here?" We're like, "We're here to watch you now." So, I mean, we just didn't take ourselves so seriously. And I feel like some parents, they already forecast that they're child is the all-star, and then these kids get set up in their minds like, I'm the quarterback, and we're only 10 years old, and it's like, what? And then they feel like, man, I didn't get offered, you know,
1: Is it
3: I'm
1: about
3: not
1: learning the new
3: going
1: skill or being the best at it? Because that
3: right.
1: there's a lot
3: And
1: of
3: then
1: pressure for that.
3: you
0: That's a
3: put
0: good
3: a lot of
0: question.
3: money and time in that, and then the kid feels like they disappointed you because they weren't the person you told them that they were going to be. And some kids, they have a hard time transitioning from what they were supposed to be to really who they are. Like you're saying,
1: Ooh, that's
3: I
1: such a
3: want to
1: good
3: be the
1: point.
3: guitar person. I don't want to be, you know, the fencer, right? You know, but we set our kids up in a bad place when we push them so hard and then they don't reach that, but they don't know how to
1: Like,
3: pivot
1: what
3: to really
1: activities are they motivated for
0: what do
1: than
0: they
1: like
0: want to do?
1: what our agenda is? In this question too, there's a little bit of a concern saying, I worry that they're missing out on being as well-rounded as their peers. And I think I know this feeling, and I feel like it speaks to the competitive nature, mm-hmm.

0: of parenting in our society, and where you're like, oh, this kid has so many opportunities for tutors and and sports and academics and hobbies, and my kid doesn't have all of those opportunities. Somehow there's going to be a deficiency, as if the activity will spur it, or that, like, that's the only way that it will spark that in the kid. And I wish I could tell that mom, like, that's not the only way to become well-rounded.
1: Yes, yeah. Exactly. Can you tell me what are the other ways, Lisa?
0: Asking for a friend. No, I think it happens when you teach your kids just to be curious and how to follow, that they don't need permission or a formal setting in order to learn about something. So, for example, like, I really tried very hard with my oldest of, like, hey, let's try soccer, let's try basketball, let's try piano, let's try chess. Let's, like I was just I want to expose him, and, you know, because he's the first one to all of these different things, and then he'll be able to decide, oh, yeah, I like this, I like that, I like this.
1: Yeah.
0: So we did all the things, so many things. I can't list them right now. Let me tell you now, though, that now that he's, you know, older, 27 and stuff, the thing that he loves the most, his hobby, which now he's going to make in a graduate degree and career and everything, is like 12th century Japanese literature. Wow. Now, I say this to say he didn't take Japanese. I didn't put him in a class like that.
1: No.
0: He had nothing about what I exposed him to or encouraged him to has anything to do with that. But he did have this sense of, I should follow what I like. And this led me to this, led me to this, led me to this.
1: Oh, I love that.
0: And I just laugh. I'm like, wow, I was off on that. And he was like, no, because it taught him how to be curious. It taught him that he doesn't need permission to find out what he's good at or what he likes, and that he can follow the thread. And so I think the whole idea of exposing them to different activities is to say, nothing is off limits to you. You get to decide. You know, it's not like, you know, he's not the sportiest guy, but he did you know, cross country, you know, but did that to meet friends or things, and he can run, and now he exercises in a different way, because it was just this idea of, like, you're not just one thing. You're not just the soccer guy, or you're not just the chess guy, or whatever activity that, you know, we hyper focus, I think, on, like, horribly for young children. Like, you got to pick what you love right now when you're six. Otherwise, you'll never be able to play in high school, which is true. With a lot of stuff. It is true that if you don't know how to do gymnastics at three, that you can't be a cheerleader in high school. If you're not going to be the quarterback in high school unless you were starting to do tackle football younger. It's just that's the way it is, at least in the community where I am. But you're not thinking about that when they're six. You're thinking, like, oh, do you like bugs? Do you like to be outside? You like to hike? You like to take piano lessons? You want to try the ocarina? Yeah, we tried ocarina. You guys, it's an instrument.
2: Oh,
0: it goes like this.
2: Oh,
0: I'm just saying.
2: Is that what that's called?
0: Yes.
2: I didn't even know that.
0: Yes. I'm just saying, when I, like, you, if you say to them, yeah, you want to try that, then do it. Yeah, get some books out of the library. Find,
1: 100%.
0: You know, like, there's lots 100%. Of different ways to learn things. And like, one of my kids spent their own money to buy this ocarina, got it, and taught themselves how to play. Like, there were no lessons. There was no active, because it was motivated by them. So when I say there's lots of different ways, we did the formal ways. We did the neighborhood ways. So what I'm, my whole point is that it's worth it to spark creativity and to have them be self-learners and to own, hey, if you're interested in something, follow the thread.
1: Yeah.
2: Yeah. I think parents, you know, in our good intention to, again, guarantee, like, success for our child, we can shortchange them opportunities that, like you're saying, Lisa, we don't even know, because we didn't allow them to, like, think outside the box. It's like, no, this is who you are, and this is who you're going to be. And then they start getting afraid.
0: Yes.
2: You know, like, no, I'm only supposed to do this. I can't be that artist, because artists aren't football players, you know?
0: And you're there's no rules with that.
2: Yeah.
1: Yeah.
2: And if you foster that creativity, then it's a safe place for them to kind of try things out.
0: Right. And to not be good at it right away.
2: Yeah. And to not,
0: like, I was telling my kids, they're like, well, I'm not as good as so and so, or I don't play. I'm like, well, do you like it? Just play it to like it. You don't have to be the best.
2: Right.
0: Don't rob yourself of something. Like, I play the piano and I'm not very good, but it brings me joy.
2: Yeah.
0: And so I tell them that all the time. Like, you don't have to be great at something to, like, enjoy it and have it be a hobby.
3: Yeah. And the fear for that mom, I hear it, I really feel it, is that this idea of being well-rounded. And for me, in my family, the experience is, you're not going to well-round your kids in the time they have in your home. You're just shaving off the edges. Yeah. Like, you're just kind of getting them ready, because they're going to go out into that world really rooty and not rounded at all. Like, I say to my kid, because having a special needs daughter has really changed my perspective, because for her and now all my girls, I say, you have your whole life to figure out your whole life.
0: Yeah.
3: So just go figure it out.
0: Oh, that's beautiful.
3: Like, you do not, because there's a lot of pressure on our kids to have it figured out when they graduate from high school. Well, what are you going to go into? What is your degree? What do you want to be when you grow up? And I have to remember, like, they're not well-rounded. They're just soft. I took their childhood and made the edges softer, and life is going to help finish that out. And it's still finishing me out. I'm still being rounded.
0: Yeah.
3: Like, coming into motherhood, that changed my entire shape. I thought I was soft and round. Apparently I'm real obtuse and I've got a lot of edges. Changed my whole shape.
0: Hey, hey,
3: and
0: hey.
3: I just, like, it's just a process throughout your whole life. So, mom listening, don't feel pressure to make sure your child is well rounded. What does that even mean? Like, you're doing great. And they have their whole life to figure out their whole life. So just call your neighbor and have her. I did do a neighbor. My girls wanted to do watercolor painting. Aww. And I go, well, then that's who's going to do it. And we did one class for them to go, oh, I don't want to do that ever again.
0: It's hard.
3: I'm like,
0: that's exactly super hard. Unforgiving watercolor. Unforgiving.
3: Unforgiving.
0: But I can oil
3: pictures. I put them on the wall as a reminder.
4: There you
0: can ship things
3: you
0: around.
3: To try
0: you can
3: that.
0: Make mistakes. You can make lots of mistakes in oil painting. You know, in this question, and I think this is, like, where I'd love to end on it too, I wish there were a way for us to take the pressure off of these unwritten expectations in that each generation has, each society has, but, like, we can influence it. We can influence it by saying, yeah, I'm not signing my kids up for all the a bazillion things. Yeah, I do think that my kids need time just to think and stare at the clouds. I do think kids need that time and that they shouldn't be overscheduled. So what can I do about being less embarrassed about that and what that means for who my kids might be, and be a little bit more confident in that? And how might that give permission to other people to make decisions that are right for their family too?
2: Maybe I think when you take off that pressure, that's when the creativity flourishes.
0: I do too.
2: Because then it's like nothing you do is wrong, because you're just allowing yourself to explore yourself. And so I love creativity. I think that part allows people to reach heights they wouldn't if they're put in a box, you know. And it's interesting, because when our kids, they see us starting businesses and doing hobbies and, you know, going on social media and helping people, they're like, what on earth is mom, dad doing? Like, it's like, we're still exploring even at that age, that we are. It's just like, you're never done. Like you're saying, you have your whole life to figure out your whole life. Who knows if your next thing is actually going to be your best thing. Even at our age, who knows, right?
0: Yes. I mean, and wouldn't that be a great way to, like, run into life instead of, like, like, brace yourself for it?
1: I'm not good enough yet.
0: Yeah. Just be like, bring it on. I'll figure it out.
2: So, I think that's a good trait to learn.
0: Yeah. Mm-hmm. Well, as always, everyone should take our advice.
3: Yeah.
0: That was amazing.
3: Because we know.
2: Because we know everything.
0: You know, I love the Council of Moms, because we all have these different kids and different perspectives. And honestly, I haven't met one mom who hasn't, like, changed who she is through mothering. Like, because it does affect you, like, more than
1: 100%.
0: Most relationships, I think. And so sharing all of the experiences and things is, like, with each other is, like, not only, like, a worthy pursuit, but it just feels so comforting. It just feels so encouraging. Like, oh yes, I'm not alone in this, and we can do this, even though it's impossible and ridiculous, because I'm not the only one, you know, trying things out. And we can recover and transition from you know, mistakes and things like, oh, I shouldn't have done that. Okay. It's, you know, let's not dwell on that, but let's change then. And we can shift. And so I appreciate you being vulnerable to share those like real examples. So thank you as always, Council of Moms.
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12: BBC News with Sue Montgomery. At least 240 people are now reported to have died in the earthquake which hit Colombia on Monday. Nearly 200 others are still missing. The search for survivors is continuing in and around the western cities of Cali and Pereira, which were among the worst hit. Alfie Pannell is a journalist in Cali.
13: It's a scene of devastation, really. There are many buildings that are completely pancaked, whole residential, multi-story buildings, seven-story buildings that have fully imploded on themselves. There are hopes still of survivors. I've been at a rescue site this afternoon where they are in touch, communicating with people in the rubble, asking them their names, and saying, hold on, don't move, we'll be there soon.
12: Venezuela and Israel have agreed to re-establish consular relations nearly two decades after they cut diplomatic ties with each other. Steve Jackson reports.
14: The Venezuelan government severed ties with Israel in 2009 in protest at a military offensive in Gaza. The relationship had been hostile ever since, but the toppling of Nicolas Maduro and the handing of power to his successor Delcy Rodriguez has changed the equation. She has been running the country under pressure from President Trump to adopt policies closer to Washington. Israel provided humanitarian assistance following June's earthquakes that killed more than 6,000 Venezuelans. The two countries today issued a joint statement, saying Venezuela's Jewish population had served as an important bridge between them.
12: The transport ministry in Yemen says a Houthi attack on a small cargo ship in the Red Sea has killed at least six crew near the Bab al-Mandab Strait. Three members of the Yemeni Coast Guard were also injured as they attempted to rescue those on board. The UN says about 2.4 million Afghan girls have been deprived of secondary education since the Taliban returned to power 5 years ago. It urged an immediate end to such discrimination. Anvarasa Natarajan reports.
15: UNESCO said Afghan girls and women should have the right to learn, the right to work, and freedom of movement. Afghan girls cannot study beyond primary school, a policy the Taliban justifies with its interpretation of Islamic law. The UN agency says the number of girls denied access to secondary school could reach nearly 4 million by 2030 if the Taliban authorities persist with the ban. They have barred women from universities, public parks, gyms, and beauty salons.
12: The UN in Afghanistan says two of its staff members have been arrested by the Taliban intelligence agency. It said it had not had access to them for 2 days. The UN mission in Kabul said they were detained on Sunday in the western province of Herat. World News from the BBC.
16: A quick warning before today's show. This episode contains brief mentions of the loss of a loved one to suicide and to chronic illness. 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
17: After the loss of a child, that part is a void. You have these triggers. They come and they go. You don't control them because you can be driving down the street and all of a sudden you might hear like a song or smell something that's triggered your memory about your child. And then you just be bawling and you be crying and you be like, I'm lost. Lord, help me. Guide me. Where do I go from here? How do I start over?

0: Welcome to The Lisa Show, where we take a good look at life. Hey, it's Lisa. And for this seventh episode of our Starting Over series, we're talking about a difficult, often resisted kind of starting over that hits very close to home for me. We're talking about starting over after the loss of a loved one. Now, initially, I wanted to create this series about all these different ways, exciting and horrible, and everything in between, that people began again. To give you a little bit of context, my husband of 25 years and father of my five children passed away of ALS in June of 2020. So when I was desperately looking around asking myself, how do people do this? How do I start living my life now that everything has changed? I looked to others who had done it and I asked a lot of questions. And as they shared their stories with me and I saw how hard it is to just start anything, good or bad, but it's especially hard to start living life over after the worst. And I was struck by how little we talk about the starting part. We just hurry to the happy ending. But the starting part is sometimes the most difficult. Now, what makes this episode unusual is that everyone assumes that the starting over part happens after grief is over. But this is problematic because those of us living with grief understand that grief doesn't go away. There's no set ending date. I mean, wouldn't it be great if it did? It seems to me that our society doesn't really know what to do when someone dies. I mean, we have a funeral and then what? You know, in Victorian times, there was a period of mourning where you'd wear all black as a signal that you were in mourning. And I'm also drawn to the practice in Judaism where there's a set number of days to sit Shiva. But no matter what our traditions are, days after our loved one has died, someone still needs to go to the store to buy milk, maybe even go back to work. And as you are living life, it's just happening, life. When I was in those first days and weeks, and even months after my husband died, I was so surprised that everything from how I talked to how I ate dinner or parented my kids or watched TV changed. When everything in my world and perspective was different, I realized from the outside that to others, just this one thing had changed. Christopher was gone. So when there was a hint of starting over from something someone said in conversation, I was so sensitive to it. Starting over seemed daunting and disloyal, but it was so obvious it was happening with or without my consent. So how do you start over if grief never really ends? Plus, there are all these weird media portrayals of what starting over after death should look like. And often that just looks like not starting over at all. The pressure for women especially is tricky. There's this idealized image of the bereaved wife or mother who never moves on, who keeps the loved one's room perfectly intact or never remarries or even dies of a broken heart. And so in comparison to these media portrayals of complete unending despair after the death of a loved one, it feels like starting over in any way is a sign that, oh, well, maybe you didn't love the person enough or you're betraying their memory. And that messes with your attitudes of what it means to start over, making it that much harder. So the question I want to ask in this episode is, how on earth do you start over after the death of a loved one? And what would that even look like? How do you start? I've learned some things from both experience and regret, and I found someone else who has as well, who was generous enough to share her insight with us, Dr. Sonia Coley Pitchford, who is a writer and an advocate for cancer, health, and heart disease. And she recently lost her 34-year-old daughter, Tanika, to a sudden heart attack.
1: Good afternoon, ladies and gentlemen. I am Dr. Sonia Coley Pitchford. I am the proud mother of two children, Tanika Coley, who's 34, my son Frank Pitchford, who's 33. Unfortunately, my daughter Tanika Coley passed away unexpectedly to a massive heart attack at the age of 34. Back on October the 29th, 2021, that's when the tragedy struck my life. That's when I was able to reach out to organizations, and I joined Mending Heart Ministry back in 2022. Now I am on a mission to keep my daughter Tanika's legacy going.
2: You have to say their names. You have to say your church's name. And so yeah. When I sign things, I always sign things, hashtag tease mom forever 34 with a purple heart and a red heart, because red is her favorite color and purple is my favorite color.
0: I love it.
1: And it's okay if somebody come up to me and talk about Tanika. I want you to talk about her because she will never be forgotten. As long as I'm living, she'll never be forgotten.
0: Sonia is no stranger to grief and starting over after the death of a loved one. Her mother died of cancer a few years ago, and her children's father died of suicide, inspiring her to work in the field of mental health. But her daughter, dying at the age of 34, was probably the most devastating loss Sonia had experienced, maybe partially because of how unexpected it was. And a little over 2 years later, she is still adjusting to how she's living with grief.
1: I find myself on a roller coaster ride. I find myself depressed, lonely, lost, confused, angry. I had to learn how to go back and just lean and trust in God and hold on Him more. Because when that tragedy struck me, I was so angry and so upset with Him, because you are not supposed to bury your children. Your children are supposed to bury you. Now I am on this new life, this grief journey, and it's not easy. A lot of my friends and family want the old Sonia. Once you lose a child, you are no longer that person you once used to be. Now, this is a new Sonia, and the old Sonia is never going to come back. Once you lose a child, your life changed tremendously. It's like you have to put these pieces to this puzzle back together, and it's not easy. You find yourself so lonely, so lost, so depressed. And it's a struggle, because you go to bed at night, you pray, you toss and you turn. Sometimes you have sleepless nights, because then your mind be racing. Because after the loss of a child, that part is a void. You have these triggers. They come and they go. You don't control them, because you can be driving down the street and all of a sudden you might hear like a song or smell something that's triggered your memory about your child. And then you just be bawling and you be crying and you be like, I'm lost. Lord, help me. Guide me. Where do I go from here? How do I start over?
0: It's interesting to me, right from the beginning of our conversation, that when Sonia talks about starting over and how she's learning to live her life without her daughter, that she's very open and honest about her changing emotions and triggers. In the early days, when I was asking people, how do I learn to live like this? It was an intense emotional time for me. Those who helped me early on in my starting over beginnings were the ones who were honest with me and told me the truth, that I would still have moments of this intense, crushing grief for the rest of my life. And somehow accepting that, instead of learning coping skills to get those intense moments to go away, helped me more. It reminds me of all the metaphors people use with grief: triggers, waves, and the ball in the box. The ball in the box metaphor describes your grief as this big black ball that takes up most of the box, and it bounces around. And every time it hits the side of the box, it is painful. A wave of grief, to mix metaphors. People assume the black ball gets smaller, or they want it to, expecting it to go down. But what happens instead is that the box, which represents your life, gets bigger and bigger. The more you live, the more expanding experiences you get, the less often the ball hits up against the sides. Time, life experience, all of these things make the box bigger. It took me a while to adopt this grief metaphor. Part of my resistance to move forward included a fear that I've lived my best days, my best memories, and I couldn't imagine that the box could get bigger because everything was dumb and stupid and didn't have the power to make the box bigger. Yes, it was a very eloquent sentiment, I know. I had a turning point, and so did Sonia. Here she is describing what happened to her that changed everything and eventually became her pivotal moment of starting over.
1: One day I woke up and I was looking at myself in the mirror, and I didn't like what I was seeing. I had to go back and I had to ask God for forgiveness, because I was so angry with Him. I was so destroyed, and I was like, why did you take her? Why did you not give her a pass? How come you didn't take me? She was just 34.
2: And when I was looking at myself in the mirror, I was like, this is not the Sonya I don't like to see. I'm not a mean person. The person I was seeing in the mirror, I could not identify with her. And I was like, okay, Lord, please forgive me. I'm sorry for being angry. Help me, guide me, direct me, hold my hand, walk with me on this grief journey. And once I start changing my negativity and my angerness, I turned it around to something positive and started praying and asking God for forgiveness. And then I had to go back and say, you know what? Go back and look at what God done for you.
0: In that moment of humility, Sonya asked God to help her see the events fully. Not just what had happened, that her daughter had died unexpectedly and tragically, but for other moments around this tragedy that she hadn't considered before. Now, I realize, looking back at my own life, that whenever trauma happens, and the death of your favorite person under any circumstances is trauma, you don't always remember things correctly, or you forget things. I experienced this as well. So it is interesting to me that she prayed to see and remember things more clearly. And this is what she realized about the days leading up to her daughter's passing.
2: He allowed me, Lisa, to talk to my daughter that Monday. He allowed me to talk to her that Tuesday. I was able to hug her and kiss her and tell her how much I love her. He even allowed me to talk to her that Thursday before he called her home on that Friday. Mm. That gave me closure. And I was like, oh my goodness. It's a lot of folks out here who have lost loved ones and will never have closure. But look what God allowed me to do. He gave me closure. And once I started changing my prayer and my thought process and stop being angry and upset with God and start thanking him for giving me my daughter Tanika for 34 years, my world started getting a lot brighter. I went from being in this dark hole to start seeing light.
0: I just want to pause here and highlight what a big deal this is. When you're in the early stages of grief, you are holding on to hope. When you are in the darkest moments of your existence and you start seeing light, it changes everything. This is what made it such a significant turning point to Sonya as she's learning to start over after her daughter's death. You're listening to The Lisa Show. We'll be right back.
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0: Welcome back to The Lisa Show. Earlier, I mentioned that I had a turning point as well. It came after a dark time devoid of hope. In fact, I remember thinking at the time, I've never lived without hope before, and here I am. My turning point was also a spiritual experience and remembering things I had forgotten surrounding my life, my husband's life, and our children. I saw things in a new light. And although this is not a formula for how to start over after a loved one's death, it is not lost on me that when you don't want to start over and it all seems horrible, just allowing for the possibility of hope and light and pleading to God to see it is what saved Sonya and me as well. It's the best advice I can think to give to anyone who finds themselves in the same situation. And having said that, it is also not the end of grief and suffering. And knowing that, being fully aware and honest about it, is also useful to your new life. Sonya describes it this way.
2: It's not easy because even though I'm only just 2 years in, the first year it was a struggle. And this year, last year was 2 years, and I found myself all over the place, having problems dealing with not seeing her for Christmas, not seeing her for her birthday, not talking to her for the New Year's, not Thanksgiving. I was a mother who cooked a lot of food, and my children would always come over to my house to eat and take food home. Now, it's a void. It's a loss. The cooking is not the same. My life has changed. It'll never be the same again. But that's where God come in, and he holds you. He comforts you. You just have to keep leaning on him. You have to trust in him, because I am a prayerful person. And if someone would have told me I'd be sitting here today and talking to you with this frame of mind after the loss of my daughter Tanika, I'd be like, no way. But every day I get up, it's a challenge, and God has given me strength. And it's a blessing to be able to talk to you. And I'm not going to sit here and say, oh, I'm feeling good, because I have my good days. I have my bad days. When the triggers come, I'm learning how to let them out. I was the person who used to hold them, and letting them out now, it feels good. It makes me feel okay, but then I'm not okay.
0: Thankfully, Sonia didn't have to travel this long and grueling road alone. She quickly became part of an online support community called Mending Hearts Ministry. And this is something I've heard from almost everyone I've talked to as we've recorded this series in regards to starting over. Finding other people to support you, whether that's friends, family, a support group, a therapist, or all of the above, is incredibly helpful to a lot of people who are starting over in some way or another. There is something about finding people who are navigating the same difficult new beginning in different ways that is hopeful and encouraging. Here's what Sonia had to say about her experience.
2: I landed in the heart of Mending Heart Ministry. When I first started, I wasn't talking. I was all over the place crying. I was like, why am I sitting here? But every time it was time to join that meeting, God said, log in, sit there, listen. And then I went from being somebody quiet to now I am a butterfly and I'm a beacon on this journey of mothers. I'm trying to reach out to as many mothers as possible. It's not easy, but we want them to know that they are not in this journey alone. It's so many other mothers that we are all in this group together. My daughter was from a massive heart attack. We have mothers who had stillborn. We have mothers who have children who have committed suicide. We have mothers, children who have was murdered. I would not be here today if it wasn't for them, because when you lose a child, you are in a dark place. And if you don't seek help or counseling, it could just suck you into this dark hole and you will never come out of it, because it is mental. And I'm not going to sit here and say that I am okay, because I am not okay, but I'm going to be okay because I have something to fight for. My daughter would not want me to be sitting here sobbing and giving up, because she know I'm a fighter. And I used to always tell my children, if you start something, you have to finish it. So now I'm on this journey to finish whatever I have to finish before it's my time.
0: I love this idea of fighting on because it's what your loved one would want. Even if you feel like just giving up and sinking into despair, it really is honoring their memory to keep going. Before Chris died, he gave me the gift of explicitly telling me, you need to go on with your life. I shouldn't just forsake happiness forever. It's not what he wanted for me. And I often think about how living my life would or would not honor Christopher's memory. And I've noticed that a lot of people find strength in the idea that honoring their loved one's memory fuels their hope in moving forward. Starting over isn't betraying the memory of the loved one. It's honoring them and their wishes. It's definitely not forgetting the loved one to move forward. And it doesn't mean you're just over it, which would really be impossible. But you do have to begin with the end in mind, which is that this grief will last your whole life. Like many new to this kind of deep grieving, I wanted to know what helps. What do you do when the ball hits the side of the box and knocks you down? How do you keep going despite the relentlessness of this new beginning? And this is what Sonia had to say.
2: I have people sometimes say, oh, why are you still grieving? You're not over it yet. You'll never get over it. You'll never get over it. This is going to be with me for the rest of my life. And I wouldn't wish this on no one, not this grief journey, because it's not easy. My grief sometimes feel like I am a ball of emotions. They come and they go. I could be happy one minute. I could be depressed the next minute. I could be having anxiety, panic attacks. I have my good days and bad days. But when I have my bad days, I walk. I try to get 10,000 steps in a day. I listen to gospel. Sometimes I just talk to my daughter, Tanika. And sometimes I just listen to the birds chirping. That's my healing for me. That's my time to vent, to take care of me mentally. You have to trust in God. You have to ask Him for strength every day you get up. And it's working, and it's healing me slowly, but I'm getting there.
0: I appreciate how honest Sonia is. Grief never just goes away. You don't just get over the loss of someone who means that much to you, but it doesn't mean grief always has to look the same all of the time, or there's nothing you can do about it. Sure, you don't wake up one day thinking, yeah, I'm over it now. I'm never going to feel sad about it again. Of course not. But there are these moments of joy and healing and peace. There are still ways to find happiness, even while carrying a grief that in some ways you'll never be able to put down completely. And if you're too busy being in love with grief and focused on the grief, you will miss the joy and happiness that's all around you. For Sonia, grief even opened up a new path for her to find meaning in her life by reaching out to help other people, channeling her pain into action. It is no coincidence that she is doing volunteer work and advocacy for cancer, mental health, and the American Heart Association, all causes that have changed her life forever. Similarly, I will raise money and awareness for ALS for the rest of my life. In a way, it's an outward-facing way to express your grief. It feels like honoring and helping at any level of help, big or small. What strikes me about her passion surrounding these causes is that it is helping her life get bigger, giving her new experiences, connecting her to like-minded people, and helping her actively express her grief in a way that honors those she has lost. Her beginning is deliberate. Here's how she explains it.
2: I think God has given all of us tools. After the loss, I think you have to have a plan and a purpose. And now I am trying to find my plan and my purpose and allow God to use me as He see fit. I can get emotional when I'm talking to other grieving mothers and fathers, and sometimes I try to hold back, but then sometimes it's okay to let it out. Sometimes just to be another ear for someone to have a shoulder to lean on. Because sometimes that person might just need you just to sit there to listen. And so now I'm trying to find my place. Where am I going to fit in on this journey? What can I do to support other grieving mothers and fathers? And that's the mission that I'm on right now. So now I'm on a mission for Tanika, because now that's my goal, to keep my daughter legacy, keep her name going. My daughter Tanika, she wasn't sick, and unfortunately she was 34 and had a massive heart attack. She was getting her nails done and collapsed. She never displays no signs, no symptoms. And now I'm on a mission to try to help folks and tell them, hey, if you notice something, shortness of breath, or you're overweight, or you're smoking, you need to go and see your doctors and get yourself checked out, because I can sit here and speak to the audience, and I hope that my message will help and save someone's or somebody's child's life if they have heart disease in their family. This is my plan and my purpose. Now I'm on a mission. Not only was I on a mission for like mental health and cancer, because our children's father, he committed suicide. And that's what made me started wanting to be on a mission for mental health. And then when my mother passed away with cancer back in 2016, that made me more on a mission to be an advocate. And that's what made me wanting to pursue and continue, because when she was living, I obtained my master's. And when she passed, I backed away from it. And I kept longing and feeling like I have a void. And that's what made me go back to complete my PhD. And when my daughter passed away, I was ready to throw in the towel. And God just started doing some things for me to turn my tragedy around. She passed in October 2021. God allowed me to go up for my oral defense in October of 2022. And I passed it last year of April of 2023. God allowed me to walk the stage to get hooded. So it was like a beautiful thing. So I look at how God is molding things and turning things around for me. So I have to give Him praise. So now I'm on a mission with a smile, even though I'm broken in the inside. But I'm smiling because I'm doing things that's going to keep me going. It's going to keep my daughter's name and legacy going. My son started a scholarship fund in Tanika's name. He started that right after she passed away. So we're on a mission. We're on a mission over here. All I can say is that I'm learning how to love this new normal life. I'm learning how to embrace it. It's not easy. The loss of a child is never going to be easy. You have to make it work. You have to figure out, on this grief journey, what can I do to keep myself moving forward? And what I'm doing is I'm keeping myself busy. I'm looking at life now through a different lens. I'm trying to keep myself busy, embrace this new normal life, because it's not easy. I just pray that God allow me to continue to be a vessel.
0: At the beginning of the episode, we asked the question, what does it look like to start over after the death of a loved one? Learning how to keep living after Christopher died, to figure out how to still plan for the future, a very different future than I had previously dreamed, and start figuring out how to fall in love with life and be grateful for that opportunity is the hardest thing I've ever had to do. Starting over after the death of a loved one is a starting over process that is not exciting. It's like grieving is your hold on your loved one, and you don't want to let go of any of it. But you recognize that you'll never be the same and that you can't convince yourself that life is better without your loved one. So the idea of starting over seems impossible, very overwhelming at best, and really stupid and dumb. This is the kind of starting over I don't like to talk about because I still feel like it's the worst kind of starting over. But it's so important to talk about because talking about it helps. In those early days of my grief, when anyone would softly suggest that maybe there might be some fun or exciting parts of starting over, like having more time to XYZ, like move, start painting more, or date, I just wanted to throw up. Who cares about those things? I mean, it seems like enjoying anything because your spouse or best friend died doesn't take away any sting, and any enjoyment of those things is a betrayal. Good times. But what I realize now, and I was so grateful to be able to talk to Sonia about, is the way we live our lives starting over can also be filled with joy and happiness. And both things can be true. Talking about it helps. Finding hope in other things with other people helps. Expressing your grief and helping others helps. And I realize that this is a funny thing to bring up at the end of the episode, but even though it may be technically correct, in putting this episode together, I can't deny anymore the fact that I hate the term starting over in this context of losing a loved one. I am forever changed because of Christopher, and there's a beauty in that. And I am who I am today because of him. So there's no real starting over. I don't suddenly get to be a different person, and I wouldn't want to. And yet, everything has changed because of his death. How I eat dinner, how I do my taxes, what I spend time doing in my free time, how I parent, my job, my outlook on life. So everything is different. I am who I am because of him, and everything's different. Ugh. So the idea of starting over seems like a weird way to phrase it in this context. It doesn't feel like a blank page or a clean break. And even though I still cringe at the term starting over, like moving on, moving forward isn't much different. So I guess I just have to start thinking about it in my head simply as living. This kind of starting over is hard because it's a forced kind of starting over. It's full of emotion and resistance. I have carefully observed many who have lost spouses and children and how they approach this idea of starting over. Although they are all resistant, they move forward in life regardless. Time moves forward. It's just how it is. And I do think there's no one right way to do it. Because there's no timeline to grief, things happen, kids grow up, major life events, good or bad, still continue to happen. The world does not, in fact, stop. It keeps going. People keep going to the bank and the library, and the mail keeps on getting delivered. And whether you think it's starting over or just existing, life moves forward regardless. Sonia reminded me that although we can't control what happens to us in life, we can choose to see the positive around us and plead to God for help in that paradigm shift. Sharing our stories and pain, like Sonia does, can also connect us to other grievers who understand and can give us new ideas, moving us forward, outward facing, beyond ourselves. When all is said and done, the best way to honor those we've lost is to add more love, more help, more goodness out into the world. I mean, isn't that what we would want as a testament for our lives? I can't think of a better way to start when facing a new horrible beginning we didn't want than there.
2: I'm trying to love me more. I'm trying to stay away from anything that's gonna be negative in my life, because I'm all about positive now. My life is full right now, and I'm on a journey to being all I want right now, Lisa, is peace. That's the journey I'm on. I want peace in my life. And the only way I'm going to get that is I got to keep trusting in God, keep leaning on Him. I know God will never forsake me, nor will He ever leave me. I might have lost my daughter, Tanika, but I got to keep going, because now I have a plan and a purpose. Okay, God, what's next? That's what I'm asking Him now. So I'm no longer angry with Him. I'm moving on to the next level. And they always say, new level, new devil. The devil can keep trying, but he cannot win me, because God is going to outpower him. Because I worship and believe in Him. And that's why I had to say, when I was angry, I didn't like the person I was seeing, I switched it around and started focusing on positive things and trusting in God and just asking Him for forgiveness. And once I changed my prayers around and started thanking Him for Him giving me my daughter Tanika for 34 years, things started looking better and brighter. So I'm on a mission. This journey is between God and myself, and whoever life I can tap into and touch as I'm on this journey, that's what it's all about for me.
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0: Welcome to the Council of Moms. We're really excited that you're here. We're going to just get right into listener questions that we've had over the season. And I have a really great, very interesting panel of moms, of women. I'm so glad you're here. I'll start. I'm Lisa Valentine Clark. I'm the mother of five. I have adult children, a couple teenagers, just a little bit of everything. And I love hosting my podcast, The Lisa Show, and The Council of Moms, because I get to have interesting conversations with very interesting people. And so without further ado, here's who we have today on today's Council of Moms.
10: I'm Clarissa Greenewald. I'm a new mom, so I'm kind of like, oh my gosh, I'm in the scope of moms now. I'm in the club now. I have a 4-month-old baby at home right now. She's so cute.
0: Oh, I should have made you bring her. Yes. No, for real. This is a baby-friendly space.
10: I make every place baby-friendly. So I'm in school right now. I'm in my last semester of medical laboratory science at Weber, and we're hauling through. I bring baby to class.
0: Great.
10: And I'm sure she's learning too. And I'm applying to PA, or I got accepted to PA school actually. So
0: congratulations.
10: We're just hauling through.
0: Okay. Let's do it.
11: It's so awesome.
10: Yes.
12: Okay. I am Lindsay Clark. I am the mother of 7 children, and my oldest is 21. My youngest is 8. So wide range of all different types of things we're involved with right now. But yeah, I don't know. That's me. I'm trying to think of what else.
0: You're a great dancer. I always like to tell people that because you're really, really good.
12: You're very nice, Lisa, but I think you're a good dancer too. Maybe later.
0: I am not.
12: Do a little dance.
0: I have lots of enthusiasm.
12: You do, and that's all you need.
0: And that's all you need.
12: Yep.
0: And also dance moves, which you have.
12: Well, your enthusiasm, you can go behind me and just, you know.
10: It's just the confidence.
12: Exactly. Yeah,
0: that's all you need. I love it.
3: Hi. Hey guys. I'm Allison Faulkner, and I have a 13-year-old, a 10-year-old, and an 8-year-old. And I also have a podcast, and I talk and write books and do things like that.
0: Wow.
3: Yeah. So I've been both like a stay-at-home mom to like quickly, and then stopped that as soon as possible, and then worked out of the home. Outside of the home, and now I'm working back in the home. So it's kind of all over the place. So,
0: well, yeah. I love that you actually said that, because this, I kid you not, is directly related to our listener question
3: that we're going to tackle. It's like I knew.
12: You knew.
0: I honestly didn't tell them the question ahead of time. That's why I'm like, this is so great. Here's that beautiful segue into the listener question.
3: This comes
0: from Kiara in Harpers Ferry, West Virginia. Hmm. She said, I'm a mother of 3 kids ages 9 to 15, and I recently decided that I want to go back to full-time work after being a stay-at-home mom for 15 years. My husband is incredibly supportive, but I'm worried about my kids. I won't be able to spend as much time with them. I won't be there to pick them up right when school ends, and I'm worried that it will hurt our relationship and that they'll think I'm a worse mom because they'll think I'm choosing a job over being there for them. Mm-hmm. Does the Council of Moms have any advice or encouragement for how to navigate this transition?
12: Okay, just something popped in my head. Please. I have not worked, so I know you guys have like the actual answers, but I think kids can map totally when you're feeling those feelings.
0: Oh, mm-hmm. Interesting.
12: So if she's worried.
0: Yeah.
12: That her kids are like, where's mom? Why isn't she picking me up? Like, that's going to seep through, right? Mm-hmm. So I think if you're going to make the decision, you have to feel like 100% passionate and in, and the kids will feel that. And I don't think they'll even worry or think about it.
0: Yeah, that they'll follow your lead.
12: They'll follow your lead. That was my thought when you said that. But I don't know.
0: Yeah.
12: What do you guys think?
3: Absolutely. I think, you got to do what keeps you sane. Mm. And that's the number one thing. And so kind of this concept of like, you know, you don't have to work. I don't work unless I have to. Well, what's like have to? Is it financial? Is it emotional?
0: Yeah, and she doesn't really say there.
3: Yeah.
0: Why.
3: And it's, well, and but also her kids are 9 to 15. That makes perfect sense that she's starting to feel like she has a little more time in her day. Mm-hmm. A lot of women I know with kids that age have decided to go and get a full-time job. And I think it really comes down to what is going to help you be a functioning human who's not crying in bed all day. And if you're crying in bed all day, that's okay too. I support that, new mom. But,
10: that is me right now.
3: Yeah.
0: I just only recently stopped crying, and my youngest is almost 16.
3: Yeah.
10: Well, I hear like pregnancy brain never goes away. So
12: Never.
3: Like for me, when I was at home with my kids and my husband was at work, I would call him every day by like 2 or 3 o'clock, like sobbing, like begging him to come home. Mm-hmm. And then I started working and it was a lot better for me.
0: Yeah.
3: And so I think, you know, we've got to be able to fill our cups with joy and with bliss. And so, I don't know, it's a transition.

0: Might be, it's funny because I've actually, like, my dad has had way less things to say about me working full time and than my mom. And my mom totally supports me working full time. And I don't work quite as much full time now, and that's been a huge adjustment for me as well. So it's just different times and phases. And if people do, just because people ask you doesn't mean you have to give an answer.
1: Yeah, that
0: And
1: is true.
0: that's what I think your
1: Yeah.
0: point is like, you don't owe anyone.
1: Yeah.
0: They probably will ask.
1: I'm just curious though, like when you decided to work, did you wrestle or were you like, I'm in? Because I had a friend yesterday say, I just got a full-time job. She has five little kids. I mean, about the same age as this question. And she is wrestling right now. She's like, I really want to do it, but I don't know. So is that normal? Or I just want to know, like, does everyone wrestle
0: I
1: with
0: think it
1: it, or is it
0: depends
1: like you're
0: on,
1: in?
0: I think it's 100% in unique to the person. It depends on what their relationship is like with their partner, what was modeled for them. I've actually talked to a ton of women who had full-time working moms who don't want to work for that reason. And then I know a lot of women who had moms who stayed home and
1: They
0: they
1: want to
0: want
1: work.
0: to work because they're right. So it's really interesting. We're all trying to avoid becoming our parents in some way.
2: In an aspect, I'd say that's
0: Yeah,
2: true.
0: in some ways. And so I think sometimes it's easy to focus on what you don't want unintentionally. So what she doesn't want is to traumatize her children. What this woman doesn't want is to have her children think she's not prioritizing them.
3: She doesn't want them to feel the impact of a transition, which they will feel the impact,
0: And
3: but it doesn't have to be negative.
0: I think it's like, okay, that's totally normal human behavior, but you can also then, and maybe a little more productive, and I mean productive in that it's going to yield results you're looking for. I don't mean
3: Intentional.
0: intentional. Kind of focus would be, okay, so what do you want?
3: Yeah, what do you want your family to look like? What do you want that transition when they come home from school? How do you want them to feel? When you're together as a family, how do you want? I think that's much more, productive of creating a family culture than just we are our circumstances. You know, like there's only one way to do it.
2: Because you're in control of
3: Do
2: your
3: you feel the
2: environment.
3: pressure of that being a new mom? Of like how much you work, how much you go to school, how much you're with your baby?
2: You know, I find it kind of interesting because, like, people usually like adjust their lives to when they have a new baby, but like my baby adjusted to mine in a sense
3: And how's that
2: where
3: been working out?
2: it's like it's interesting to think that like when we started, I'm like, hey, I'm still gonna go to school, I'm still gonna do this, like all these things, because just hearing moms from work, like Clarissa, I wish I would have done them when my kids didn't remember. I wish I would have finished school. I wish I would have X, Y, and Z. And so like that kind of set an example to me, like, hey, I gotta finish school. And Kiara, like, what she'll remember is like her mom's educated, her mom's working. And I think there's a balance of like, you have value to the community, you also have value in your home, and those things intertwine. And I think there's power in like going to work, missing my baby, but like being a better mom when I'm at home, because it's like, oh my gosh, my baby, I just love being with her. And it's just like that time is like more valuable.
3: I feel really strongly that we can take a little bit of that pressure off of each other when we like sort of own our decisions and things like that. I mean, I think that like you were saying about your friend, I think that a lot of people internally struggle with it. And sometimes being able to work or stay at home is a choice and it's intentional and this is how I plan it. And sometimes it's not. And sometimes it's not for the reasons people think or know. There's just so many things at play. And like I know that when I was a stay-at-home mom for years and years, I felt sort of defensive. Like people were like, like I had people say to me, you're wasting your education, you're wasting your experience and stuff. And I didn't feel that way. I thought, no, but I chose this and I want this. And it's the kind of, anyway, this is what I wanted. That's it. And then I was doing freelance and I was working part-time and that was a transition. And I kind of felt judged on both sides. I really did. Like, I felt like when I would go to work, people were like, well, why aren't you home? Why aren't you doing this full-time? And then when I was at home and it was like, oh, well, how many babysitters do you have to get? And is that hard? And I just felt on both. And now I for the last 5 years have been working full-time. A lot earlier than I ever thought I would. And yes, there was an element of choice and there was also not an element of it, which was different than I'd ever experienced before. And that has brought up a lot of internal struggle, so much so that it's kind of hard for me to talk about it. And yet I know I'm not the only one that feels that way. But

0: I know that I have felt the most supported by the women. It doesn't matter if they're working part-time, full-time, stay-at-home or whatever, but those that are just like, just tell me about it. What's it like? Mm, yeah. Well, what do you worry about? What do you struggle about? What do you want? Like, they're not doing it to judge me, but they're doing it because they're curious, because
1: yeah.
0: they're my friend.
1: Yeah.
0: And that has really saved me, is the support of other women.
1: Yeah.
0: And so I think that there's something significant in her asking that, because I don't like it when we dismiss, and nobody's done that here, but like dismiss it, like just get over it.
1: Yeah.
0: Just, you shouldn't feel this way.
2: Like, because
0: it is a transition. Because don't we always think of what if, and isn't the grass always greener on the other side, whatever it is, but especially when it's a concern with our kids?
2: Absolutely. And when I was really working a lot and traveling a lot and was the primary provider for our family, there was a shift where my husband stepped back a little bit and he was more of like a primary caregiver for a time. And I just remember, you know, you start to feel so bad that you can't be on the class field trips and you can't volunteer for the things. And what I tried to do is just be so grateful
0: to
2: people like Lindsay. Our kids go to the same school, who can show up in the class. And I have my friend Vanessa. She shows up in the class and they can volunteer and they know what's going on and they have information. And so really like focusing on, we're doing this as a community and I have resources that
0: there's
2: are
0: going to be really beautiful about that.
2: Well, and it was like, and like, I get emotional about it too, because there's just so much guilt and shame. There's just so much guilt and shame.
0: Because if anybody ever questions the way that you feel about your kids or what kind of mom, like there's just nothing, you can't hurt somebody more personally. Than that.
2: Yeah.
0: No, but really.
3: I'm like, things I'm learning. I'm like, really?
0: Oh, for me. Like,
2: yeah.
3: I can't wait to feel that.
2: Yeah. And so it just, I don't know, just really starting to realize like there's different, and your mom actually taught me this. When I worked under Lisa's mom during college in an office. Cool. And so I got to know how Lisa was raised before I even met Lisa. And she told me there's always seasons and phases. Yeah. And she's like, I'm working. She ran for office. She knocked on doors. She raised all of these accomplished children. And I just remember looking up to her so much because I knew I would work. And my mom didn't work full time. My mom didn't work out of the home, but she went back and got her master's degree when I was in high school. She's always continued her education and she's always supported my dad in his business. And so I think, Lindsay, too, to your point, and it's also Clarissa, it's what you've had modeled. And that's your only experience, is the one that you've had modeled. And you can talk to other people about their experience. But at the end of the day, I think, you know, something that we've lost and that I'm trying to recapture is that sense of, it really is the community and knowing your neighbors and knowing the people at school and being grateful to the people rather than feeling guilty. I just try to thank everybody. Right.
1: Yeah.
2: And then when I wasn't working, when I haven't been working as much, it's the first time I've ever volunteered at the book fair.
1: Yeah.
2: And like, I'm like learning how to do these things. Yeah. And I'm like, yeah, I don't actually really want to volunteer at the book fair. Yeah.
0: Like, it gets intense, you know, because those kids want those erasers.
2: Oh my gosh, the erasers? Like
3: stuff. The chocolate calculator.
2: I was about to say the chocolate calculator.
0: So Lindsay, I want to know from your perspective of having been a stay-at-home mom, like, but in intense, like with a lot of children and stuff, like what's your perspective about this? If you put yourself in her shoes and with that transition, how would you approach that?
3: I mean, yeah, I've been thinking about this a lot lately, actually, because I have been a stay-at-home mom so for 21 years now. And I'm finally at that place where I'm like, could I? Should I? And actually, like, I'm so grateful my husband has a good job, but we could use the extra money too. You know, it's like, this would actually take stress off of him. This would help out. I don't know. I'm in a total struggle right now where I'm like, I went to school, I have a degree, but I don't know what I would do. So do I just kind of, oh, I like reading books to kids. I could go be the librarian. Is that worth getting paid to be not getting the laundry done and making sure? I want it to be something I really want to do, or is that selfish? Or is it like, just go make some money? I mean, I don't have answers, but I'm in that place right now and still feeling like the kids call me like almost every day. I need more lunch money. Can you drop this off? It's like, if I had a job, how would I do that? Or is that just an excuse? How have you guys found ways working to also, yeah, drop off the lunch and like get those things done.
0: Well, I feel like my situation has been like a little extreme because my husband was so ill for a long time that was a factor.
2: Yeah.
0: And I started going back to work full time while he was sick. So it was like crazy town. But when like I get emotional thinking about the women who showed up and said, I'll do carpool and you don't have to take a turn. And I was just like, no, I have to take a turn. But they're like, you're on air when it's carpool and I have to drive right by. I'll never forget my friend being like, I drive by your house on the way to school. So it's not even a big deal. And I didn't take a turn and she took all the turns.
2: Aww.
0: Or the mom that picked up my son for baseball practice, same thing. You need to be with Christopher. I'm going anyway. I'm driving right by your house. I'll take them. Like that kind of stuff. I have a sister-in-law, Suze.
3: Yes.
0: Who's like has a job that is, she has a full-time job, but it's very flexible. And so a couple of times where I'm like, no, honey, I can't. I'm in a meeting or I have this, you know, can you run something over to the junior high or the high school or whatever? And I can't. And she will just say, I'll call Suze. Like, and it doesn't faze her at all. And I die a little bit inside because I want to be the first call, the only call, but nobody can do anything. And I've since seen the error in my ways because now she has this great relationship
2: and she's
0: 0% bothered. In fact, one time she wanted to go to her friend's house. I wasn't home from work. I was in a meeting and so I couldn't come home. And Suze was gone. She's like, oh, I just walked over to Julie, one of our neighbor's house, and knocked on her door and said, I need a ride. And and Julie wasn't home, but her husband, Nate, was home. And he's like, I'll give you a ride.
2: Oh my gosh.
0: Gave her a ride. And all of this happened without me knowing it, but she knew who she could go to.
2: Mm.
0: Now, do I still wish that I were that? Yeah, I want to do it all. Mm-hmm. But also, how great.
2: Yeah.
0: She was 0%. Upset about it or anything. She just was like, oh, yeah, just so you know. Because I was like, who drove?
3: And like allowing people, like community, family, friends. I'm thinking like my mom would love to pick up my kids or drop something off to them.
2: Yeah. Yeah.
3: She loves like having those things to do. And community. I know I could call a neighbor, but I've never really had like to.
0: But when you have to and you're like, desperate and you do and they do it, the love you feel.
2: Well, and that's like your daughter. So you gave her, she has that gift now of knowing, because that is hard for us. And we were raised by a generation where it's like, you don't inconvenience people. You take care of your business as much as you can.
0: Well, and I was raised by a mom who was there at every swing choir performance, every school home with, you know, like she was
1: very involved.
0: The consummate. In fact, like when I had my first kid, I just started apologizing to my kids. Sorry, grandma's not your mom, but like, we're just gonna.
3: You got me instead.
0: We're just gonna do this.
2: Yeah.
0: Try this.
3: Yes.
2: Yeah.
3: But your mom would give you the same advice. She may have been at everything, but she would give you the same advice, right?
0: Yeah.
3: Like ask for help. Keep working.
2: Well,
3: you can do it.
2: And it's a lot easier to tell our children to ask for help, but yet we never model
3: we
2: that.
3: Model it.
2: And so,
0: are you saying that I'm a hypocrite?
2: I would never.
0: I am,
2: but I am too. Well, and it's so I had a full time nanny for a number of years, which was insane, incredible that I was able to employ a full time nanny, and she was the neighborhood babysitter, right? Like other, and I don't know, like there's give and there's take, but I just would try to remind myself, like I'm so grateful. There's so many people that love my kids, and that my kids feel loved and comfortable. And you had mentioned this, Lisa, another time, but having mom friends who have different ages and phases.
0: Mm.
2: So a friend up the street from me, her youngest is 17, and my 8-year-old loves to go over to her house. She calls her her second mom, and she brings her presents. And it just, like, having those relationships with other people, and it's been difficult for me to learn to allow other people to help. And I think I used to have to give and provide first before I'd ever ask for help. Like, oh, well, my babysitter was around, so it's okay for me to ask for help, right? Where it's like, no, it's actually just fine. Like, how relieved are you when somebody asks you for help?
3: Like
2: a neighbor saying, can you grab this or do that? And you're like,
0: it just saves you.
3: Thank you for asking.
2: Yes.
3: I would love to do that.
2: Yes, because you feel like a superhero. Yeah.
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6: I'm Julie Rose. 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
9: We don't have to change our mind. We don't have to compromise. We're trying to construct a bridge to the next conversation.
6: And we're exploring tough topics with nuance and an open mind.
10: What we have is not a politician's problem. We have an incentives problem. And we can't expect different results unless and until we change the rules of that system.
6: We're out to become better citizens, kinder neighbors, and more effective advocates for the things that matter most. 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
11: BBC News with Roisin Hasty. At least 240 people are now reported to have died in the earthquake which hit Colombia on Monday, according to tallies of figures from local authorities. Nearly 200 others are still missing. Teams of firefighters, military and volunteers continue to search through the rubble of collapsed and damaged buildings. The western cities of Pereira and Cali were among the worst hit. BBC Mundo's José Carlos Cueto is there.
12: Daybreak in Cali, one of the hardest areas hit by yesterday's 7.4 magnitude quake. Residents and rescue teams are working together around the clock, searching collapsed buildings and flattened homes for survivors. Colombia's new president, who has only been in the job since Friday, has declared a state of emergency. However, he now faces up to leading the country through its worst earthquake in a decade.
11: Venezuela and Israel have agreed to re-establish consular relations nearly two decades after they cut diplomatic ties with each other. The dramatic shift in Venezuela's stance on Israel follows the capture by the US in January of the former president Nicolas Maduro. His successor, Delcy Rodriguez, has since run the country. The United Nations says about 2.4 million Afghan girls have been deprived of secondary education since the Taliban returned to power 5 years ago. Ambrosan Etirajan reports.
13: The UN agency says the number of girls denied access to secondary school could reach nearly 4 million by 2030 if the Taliban authorities persist with the ban. They have barred women from universities, public parks, gyms and beauty salons. The UN has warned that as a new generation of girls grow up without an education, their future becomes increasingly dark. This exclusion also has harmful consequences for the mental and physical health of girls and women, while increasing the risks of child marriage.
11: The transport ministry in Yemen says a Houthi attack on a small cargo ship in the Red Sea has killed at least six crew members near the Bab al-Mandab Strait. Three members of the Yemeni Coast Guard were also injured in a drone strike as they attempted to rescue those on board. John Donison has more.
14: The Houthis had, up until this point, largely stayed out of the wider conflict between Israel, the United States and Iran. But in recent weeks, since this blockade was announced, we've seen really that it's another string to the Iranian bow. So they are using this blockade in the Red Sea alongside the closure at the moment of the Strait of Hormuz to try and get a better deal in that broader deal between the United States and Iran.
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15: The strangest tip experience I've had is when they were having us ask customers, how much would you like to tip? And they would tell you and you'd have to type it into the machine. Puts, I think, both people in a really awkward position.
16: You need to ask yourself why you're tipping. 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
17: I'm Julie Rose, and this is Top of Mind. I have been a radio journalist for 2 decades, but a few years ago, I found myself avoiding the news for long stretches because of how depressing and divisive it all seems. I still wanted to be informed and engaged on important issues, though, and I figured I couldn't be alone in that. So we created this podcast. Each week, we tackle one tough topic in a way that will challenge you, help you feel more empathy, and empower you to become a better citizen, a kinder neighbor, and a more effective advocate. Today, why is everyone asking for a tip?
18: I kind of feel awkward about it, like there's no reason to do a tip.
17: This is Matt Johnson, a Top of Mind listener who reached out with a story of his tipping point.
18: It was last summer.
17: He was at his favorite shaved ice shack in Houston, where he lives, ordering his usual.
18: Nothing too crazy, just get a large shaved ice, you know, a little gummy worms thrown in and some whipped cream.
17: But this time was different. The cashier took Matt's card, flipped the tablet to show options for leaving a tip, and looked Matt straight in the eye.
18: Yeah, and he watched me do it. They always look away. It's really weird. I don't know why he's looking. I mean, like, are you just wanting to know what I'm going to do, or are you trying to pressure me a little bit?
17: And Matt's thinking, this guy didn't even make my shaved ice.
18: He had someone else do it, and he was just taking orders, really, and relaying the information. Like, are you getting paid a sub-minimum wages, or what's the reason why you're having me do a tip option? And so I felt very uncomfortable and kind of more, it kind of pushed me more towards less prone to do the tipping, actually.
17: Now, I have never had someone stare me down while I made my tip choice, but that moment is awkward regardless. The whole system of tipping in America seems to have reached a turning point. We are being asked for tips more than ever before. And according to a recent survey by Pew Research, we're all a little annoyed and a lot confused. What is the tip at the counter for? Who's getting that money? Is it okay to refuse? What are the rules? Well, that is what we're trying to figure out today on Top of Mind. But also what's going on beneath the surface that's driving workers to ask more and customers to feel so strongly about it. Because tipping is weirdly emotional. There's anger, frustration, shame, pity, pride. And it is not just about the money. It's about how we value people doing really personal things for us. People who are often strangers of a different social status. The confusion that we're feeling is pretty easy to explain. What most of us learned about tipping doesn't apply as clearly anymore. I took my cues watching grown-ups toss a few bills on the table after a meal out. Matt Johnson's education was way more formal.
18: My parents sat us down as children, and we were teenagers at the time. I'm the youngest of five. So, yeah, they sat us down. And he said it's expected to at least tip something, right? Because they're sub-minimum wage. They don't get much as it is. And so he said that at 10%, you're just saying that their service is bad. You still tip them, right? And then 15, 18 is about average or good. And 20% plus is great. They did a really great job above and beyond their call of duty.
17: Okay, but what if there is no server? There's just a cashier behind the counter.
18: I really don't understand the reason for it. If they feel a need to make more money, why don't you just up the prices and, you know, not have to make people do that or just have a tip jar?
17: A tip jar still makes sense to him. In fact, last time Matt was in a tipping situation, both scenarios came into play. It was a birthday party at a hibachi grill restaurant that added an automatic 20% gratuity to the bill for larger groups.
18: But even then, when the hibachi grill chef came around and you saw his, you know, decked out stand with everything he had. There was a jar with cash in it to make it very visible that it's expected.
0: Yeah. Did you put any cash in the jar?
18: We put a 10 in there. Yeah. We assumed that the 20% would go towards a general tipping pool of sorts, and that $10 would go directly to him for his performance. It was very personable, did a great job cooking our food, made it very fun for us as an experience. So doing that little extra bit to him personally is kind of our thank you.
0: But as tip requests get more common, Matt worries about the times when he can't afford to tip as much as the worker's expecting.
18: I've actually had a recent interesting experience. I'd normally get my own haircuts by my wife at home to save money. But instead, we're going to the salon, first time in a long time. And they even did, you know, beard stuff. It's my first time growing a beard. And, you know, she's coached me through it and it was really helpful. And so I gave her a generous tip. Thank you very much. And I come back again and I give her a little bit smaller tip. Financially, things are getting more difficult.
0: There came a point he wasn't able to tip much at all.
18: And she started becoming less and less favorable towards me as her customer. And I was wondering if that was seen as my reflection to her performance, or if she understood as I talked about it, our financial situations have changed.
0: How does that feel as a consumer for you then? I mean, even if going out for shave ice, you're kind of like, I feel bad. I'm not going to.
18: Yeah, it makes me want to go a little bit less, actually, because I want to have to be faced with that moment and know that I can't.
0: Thanks to Top of Mind listener Matt Johnson in Houston for chiming in. So this new tipping situation is not very comfortable for the person on the other side of the counter either, it turns out.
15: Part of what's awkward, I think, from my side at least, is I can't really go anywhere, right? So I have to stand there and look at you, even if I don't really want to.
0: This is barista and baker Jamie Wilson.
15: You know, I think there's this feeling of like being stared at, and I get that. But also, like, it's my job to stand there, right? So it's sort of, I don't really want to be doing it any more than, you know, you do.
0: Wilson has worked for tips her entire career.
15: It goes all the way back to my first job ever, age of 15, working at an ice cream store.
0: And nearly all her positions have been behind the counter, in that gray area where she's not being paid sub-minimum wage as a server. But she's also relying on tips more than customers might think.
15: Probably in the 30% range.
0: That is how much of her income has come from tips at the most. The highest point was actually during the pandemic when she worked at a coffee shop and bakery in Brooklyn.
15: That was actually the strangest tip experience I've had, which is when, as a result of sort of safety concerns, they were having us ask customers, how much would you like to tip? So every interaction, you'd finish it and say, how much would you like to tip? And they would tell you, and you'd have to type it into the machine, unless they were handing you cash. So it was the first time that it, for me at least, was sort of like something to think about. You know, up until then, it was like I knew that I was taking jobs that would have tips and that would be included and it would sort of make up a wage, and that was the deal. And this was the first time when it was like, we need to face this kind of head on. And it's, you know, puts, I think, both people in a really awkward position to say, you know, how much are you going to pay me?
0: Were you annoyed that you had to ask it?
15: I was annoyed, and I also recognized that it was increasing our tips. So, you know, I mean, there was a direct correlation between confronting people with that and them feeling bad and leaving a tip. You know, so I think it was this sort of like necessary awkwardness that we all were kind of like on board to maintain.
0: Because it meant more money for you.
15: Yeah.
0: Did anyone ever say no tip?
15: Oh, all the time. Yeah. I mean, that was part of the deal, right? Is it's, I think, you know, there are people who don't tip, and they did that whether you asked them or not. You know, this was just, again, sort of the first time when it was like, you have to say it to my face, which I think really changes things.
0: In what way?
15: Well, you know, historically with tips, it's the thing that you sort of write on the bill and then you leave the restaurant, right? Or you finish paying for your coffee, you type it in and you go get it and you leave. But it's not something that you have to really confront. You know, it's this thing that we've accepted as how we pay people in service jobs. And it has this seediness to it. It has this sort of, you know, everyone knows that it's kind of awkward and kind of not sustainable and not really kind, you know, has all these things mixed into it that we just don't really like to admit or talk about. It's a lot easier to just, you know, leave a dollar and walk away.
19: You would prefer to not work for tips?
15: Yeah, I would prefer to just make a living wage. You know, I mean, to just be paid at a decent rate and have, you know, I mean, I think the issue that places run into is in order to pay employees what they should be paid, you have to have a cost of goods that people don't necessarily want to pay because they're used to paying a lot less and then adding a tip. And for some reason that feels better, right? It's like, if you're buying a $4 coffee and you're leaving a $1 tip, why not just pay $5 and then not have to leave a tip, right? But there's some mental jump that I think is hard for people to make because we're so used to this other way of doing it, which is also inherently degrading.
19: Jamie Wilson's concerns are shared by social justice activists working to eliminate tipping. They often point to the sordid history of the practice. Tipping likely originated in medieval England, with feudal lords in the habit of handing an extra coin to a beggar on the roadside, or a servant who performed well. There's evidence of a similar practice among American slaveholders, including Thomas Jefferson and George Washington, tipping people they enslaved. After the Civil War, tipping gained popularity as a way to justify keeping wages low for formerly enslaved people working in service jobs like restaurants, hotels, and passenger trains. By the early 1900s, tipping was falling out of favor in Europe, but had become standard practice in the American hospitality sector. And then in 1938, Congress made it official with a provision in the Fair Labor Standards Act, which established a federal minimum wage, but made an exception for restaurant workers who collect tips.
15: And we just have kept doing it. At the end of the day, I'm doing a job that I should be just simply paid to do. And the tip should sort of maybe be extra, you know, that is not relied upon. But what you're doing in a tip system is you're giving the customer the right to decide how much labor is worth. And I also think that, to be totally fair, that's an issue with the business, with an owner who's not paying people enough money.
19: And also an issue with customers who will not shop there if they raise their prices. So, I mean, it's part of a kind of American consumer economy problem.
15: Oh, it's a huge, I mean, yeah, this is, again, this is all of it goes so deep. I think, you know, it becomes almost not even about the tip itself, right? It's part of it at the end of the day is people don't like changing their mentality. And they also don't, I mean, this is a thing that I think came out pretty strongly in the pandemic is people don't totally love being questioned on things that they have accepted for so long, right? It's like, if this is how it works and this is how we do things and like, why are we digging into it? And now we're going to find these problems. And it's like, yeah, they've always existed, right? So I think what's happening now is people are saying, well, let's go back to sort of not worrying about tips. And, you know, but it's like what was revealed is that we need to sort of pay more attention to who's in charge of businesses, right? And pay attention to where you're shopping and how it's working.
19: You're glad then for this having been forced into the front of our minds, like the discomfort of it.
15: Yeah. Yeah. I mean, I think, you know, there's a lot of learning that happens from discomfort. And I would say selfishly, it's nice that it's also coming from the other side. So I'm personally very grateful that people are thinking about it. And I think it might be good for us to just talk about it more. There's never anything wrong with just saying, hey, how does this work? Because that's, you know, it works differently everywhere, right? There are servers who are making $2.50 an hour. And if you don't tip them, they make no money. And there are coffee shops where the tips are only going to the baristas. It varies place to place, restaurant to restaurant. And it's, you know, a lot of the awkwardness also is just a very strong division between customer and server that I think we don't need to have. You know, we're at the end of the day, we're two people. You need a service and I'm here to provide it. And that doesn't need to be a shady thing. It doesn't need to be a loaded experience. It's just a transaction. There's been historically a lot of sort of emotional and cultural and political implications of who is serving what to who and how much does it cost and all of this. And it's like, you know, and that's tied in too with how customers feel they get to treat people, right? I mean, the whole thing of the customer's always right and must be pampered and taken care of, I think that's kind of going out the window now, you know, where it's like, actually, you're just buying a coffee and I'm happy to make it for you. Just don't be a jerk.
19: Jamie Wilson is a former barista, line cook, server, manager, and currently a self-employed baker based in Brooklyn. Incidentally, she does not request tips on the baked goods she sells. And if her business were to grow large enough to have employees, she would not allow tipping. Going gratuity-free was a big trend among restaurants about 10 years ago. A few famous examples still exist, but it turns out that it is really hard to go against tipping culture in America. Mike Fadum tried it with his wood-fired pizzeria.
20: I was really like bold and really just thought I could do everything better than everyone I'd worked for, which is just totally not true.
19: His specialty is an onion pizza, by the way.
20: Which is just like a sea of onions on top of the pizza.
19: Are they like caramelized onions?
20: No, they're raw. They're raw, but it's this flavor profile that's kind of Sicilian. It's like oregano, a little lemon and onions, and we put provolone cheese on, which is really nice with onions. But it works. I don't know how. Yeah, it just works.
19: Yeah, and people really want to tip him for it. I'm Julie Rose. This is Top of Mind. Grab some breath mints. We'll be right back.

0: 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Together. Go find a stream, a forest, a cliff, a canyon, a meadow, beach. Just be there, present. No obligation, no pressure, no ticking clock. As perfect as that may sound, few of us permit ourselves the chance. We're modern, busy, and connected. Jared Anderson found that his mental health utterly depends on wonder and whimsy in the presence of nature. He speaks about it from the heart on the latest episode of the Constant Wonder podcast.
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2: 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And that's a great group of folks to be around.
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4: Mike Fadum is an indie rocker at heart. In the mid-2000s, he was the drummer for this band, The Jealous Girlfriends. He was working restaurant jobs around New York to make ends meet.
5: And so I just realized I wasn't really about to make it anytime soon after doing it for so long. So I was like, I really love doing the service work that I did. And so I just kind of like flipped the focus to be that and do music on the side for fun.
4: He worked his way up to management positions and in 2015 helped a popular restaurant called Roman's do away with tips.
5: And that was a really cool experience. It was really kind of new and like bold of the owner.
4: And it inspired Fadum to go tip-free from the start when he made the leap to opening his own restaurant called Ops the next year.
5: I have a partner as well, and she's French. So she comes from like a no-tipping culture. And so we both kind of, I had just done the switchover and was really on board with the idea of it. And I'd done so much research and we'd been doing so much work that it like felt cool. And like the thing to do at the time was to like keep going with that.
4: They were part of a trend among mid and upscale restaurants in New York, San Francisco, and LA, motivated by longstanding frustration that restaurant owners and their kitchen staff have about tipping.
5: You know, like restaurants, it's like the only business in the world that like the restaurant doesn't pay its workers. When you talk to a server, and I was a server, this is just how it is. They're like, you don't pay me, the customer pays me. It's a weird gray area where they get that I'm the boss, but like it's like a psychological thing of like the money is not coming from the restaurant.
4: Even more troubling, says Fadum, is how tipping tends to result in servers getting paid a lot more than everyone else, including the cooks making the food.
5: Yeah, I mean, we definitely really dislike that there's such a huge pay disparity between the kitchen workers and the service workers. They get paid half as much per hour as the servers get paid when you account for the tips.
4: Now, the federal government and many states allow what's called a tip credit for restaurants, which means servers can be paid less than the minimum wage if they make enough tips to cover the difference. The disparity between the so-called front of house and back of house workers depends a lot on the city and the type of restaurant. But in New York, where Fadum was setting up his pizza shop, it's common for tip servers to make around $30 an hour, while cooks and hostesses get a flat wage closer to $15. And the more expensive the restaurant, the larger the disparity. When restaurants eliminate tips, they typically either raise their prices to make up the difference or add a service fee to the bill. Both tend to tick off customers, so Fadum did neither.
5: Again, like I really thought I knew more than everybody else, so we didn't really make the prices higher. It's especially hard with a pizza place. It's like, how do you make farm-to-table pizza and not sell like a $30 pizza to people, like a 12-inch Neapolitan pizza? It's like every pizza place is like the same price, $18 or whatever it is. We just were really afraid to like raise the prices to the correct price and have like the neighborhood people and the regulars still come.
4: Now, Fadum's kitchen staff were happy with higher than average wages, but he couldn't pay his servers competitively without the tips.
5: We just couldn't keep servers. People really wanted to work there and were really into it and loved the idea of it, but they couldn't make enough money. So it just like, they were like, oh, I'll work 2 or 3 days at this other place and like that'll cover me and then I'll work like 1 or 2 days at Ops, and it's like really fun and I like it.
4: By 2019, the writing was on the wall.
5: We just like financially like weren't it wasn't working. And like, people want to tip. Why are we fighting this? Like, this is already hard enough making a restaurant, running a restaurant. So when we switched, we actually were able to like immediately, just everybody got paid more, basically, because of tipping.
4: You were able to pay your cooks, your back of house more because you could pay your front of house, your servers less because customers would compensate.
5: Exactly. Like right now, like we pay our cooks, you know, I don't know anyone that pays cooks as well as we do, or definitely not better. The cooks get paid like $25 an hour. Yeah. Or the majority of them. There's a couple of new people that are working their way up, but. Yeah.
4: And then are you paying just the tip credit amount to your servers?
5: Yeah, it's $10.65 now in New York.
4: But they're still making, at the end of a shift, they could be counted on to be bringing home 40-something plus, 50 bucks an hour.
5: 48 to 55 an hour with their tips.
4: Ops was by no means unusual in caving to the tip system. Most of the restaurants and big-name owners who made a splash going gratuity-free in the mid-2010s backtracked after a few years. Once Fatum switched, things got so good, he was able to open a second restaurant called Leo.
5: You know, we opened right before the pandemic, Leo. So we were doing really well before the pandemic, and now we're not doing amazingly well, but just the cost of everything. And I really like retaining the staff. So a lot of my staff has been with us for like 3-4 years. And when you do that, you have to keep paying people more, which is great, but it's just like that adds to the cost.
4: Did people's tipping behavior change during the pandemic?
5: People were definitely tipping better during the pandemic, for sure. Just really, you know, recognizing that we were all like, you know, working, didn't need to work necessarily, but we were.
4: Everything was takeout or delivery during that period, of course. And post-pandemic, the tips are lower, but Fatum says it's still really common for people to add a few bucks to their takeout bill.
5: For picking up, people tip less for sure, but there's like, you know, maybe like 10% or something. Definitely.
4: Why? What are people tipping when they're tipping for takeout? You're not actually coming to their table and serving them.
5: Yeah, I mean, I don't know. Yeah, I mean, that's a good question. They're tipping for whatever, the service of being given the food. For delivery, the tip all goes to the delivery person. So they're the people that get delivery tip pretty well.
4: And where does the tip go at the counter? Does that whole tip go to whoever was standing in front of me when I pushed the button? Or
5: yeah, exactly. Yeah.
4: His newer restaurant, Leo, also has a casual coffee shop side where people get pizza by the slice. And there, Fatum's workers are now using tablets with the screen that suggests a tip with every purchase. And he says it doesn't seem to bother people.
5: Yeah, I don't think so. And like, also, it's so common now. I don't know. I think maybe a year ago, I would have had a different answer, but I don't know.
4: What do you think about that? I mean, do you always feel like, oh, yes, I should be... You know, everywhere we go, like now, it doesn't matter if it's like fast food or fast casual, or if it's in some places like specialty grocers, like self-checkout, and you're asked to tip.
5: Yeah, I mean, that's a tough one. But I just think about how little people are paid for these jobs. And so I always tip, just because I, being a boss of these people, I just think about that all the time.
4: Do you worry about the possibility that people are going to get so annoyed with being asked to tip everywhere that they might stop tipping the people who really need it most?
5: Yeah.
4: Like your servers, who are literally getting $10.75 an hour or whatever it is.
5: Yeah, I mean, it doesn't seem like it's going to change at restaurants. The main thing is, I wonder if like people are just going to keep getting pushed to like just order online. If you go to like the deli and like get some toilet paper and then you're asked to tip, why wouldn't you just order from Amazon? You know, I feel like younger modern people are just going to be fed up with, and we're just more and more, we're just like not having any interactions with anyone.
4: Would you like to see tips go away? Sort of like if you didn't have to do it on your own? Would you like to see it go away? Just everybody have higher prices, no more tips.
5: I would like that. I would. There's a there's kind of a movement here to like do away with the tip credit and allow tips to be shared, which I think is maybe a more realistic move. Most owners of restaurants are worried about this because they think that the servers costing more will like destroy their economics. But I do think you can like just offset that money and have higher retention of staff in the kitchen.
6: So you'd like to see where tips could be shared, pooled and shared across the house, and then basically have to pay the state minimum wage, whatever that is, to your servers.
5: Yes.
6: Okay.
5: I think being able to put like a small percentage of the tips to the kitchen, and like the servers would kind of be paid the same without changing prices, I think that would be amazing, and it would change a cook's life so much, and would have a very little effect on the servers, and maybe the cost of the restaurant would go up a little bit because of like the pay changing, but I think it would benefit everyone in the long run.
6: Mike Fadum is the owner of two pizza restaurants in Brooklyn called Ops and Leo. Up until just a few years ago, the tipping system that Fadum described as his ideal scenario wasn't actually legal according to federal labor law. The longstanding rule was that tips could only be shared among other tipped workers, so bartenders, for example. Cooks and dishwashers were not allowed to be part of the tip pool. But Congress changed that in 2018, and the new rule kicked in as of 2021, allowing restaurants that pay their servers at least the federal minimum wage, so not the lower tip credit amount, to pool tips with workers out front and back in the kitchen, too. The catch is, not all state wage and labor laws allow restaurants to take advantage of that rule. But it's at least possible now that the person taking your pizza order at the counter and the cook making it will both get part of the tip you opt for when that screen comes up. The only way to know, though, is to ask. What we still don't know is whether it's expected to tip in that moment, right? And does refusing make me a jerk? Well, if so, turns out I'm in good company.
7: Lots of people are asking for tips, but surveys tell us that most consumers are resisting those requests and not tipping in these new contexts.
6: So why are we being asked so much? I'm Julie Rose. This is Top of Mind.

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6: My name is Mike Lynn. I'm a professor at the Cornell Hotel School, and I've been studying tipping for 40 years.
7: I mean, sometimes people call you the nation's tipping expert. Is that true, do you think?
6: It's true to say that I've published more on the topic than anybody else by a long shot.
7: Why did you get interested in tipping?
6: I helped pay my way through school waiting tables and bartending. And then when I went to grad school, technically I wasn't supposed to work because I had a research assistantship. But The first month, I had to work for a month before I got my paycheck. And how was I to live? I needed to be a bartender. My advisor said that he would let me keep the bartending job on condition I came up with some kind of research to do in that setting. And that's what got me interested in it as a research topic, right?
7: Was it a good experience working for tips for you?
6: Absolutely. Yeah. The nice thing about tipping is it pays more than any other job that requires comparable qualifications. I mean, it's a relatively low-skill job, right? And yet you can get pretty good wages from it. When I was waiting tables, I started as a busboy and then got moved up. It was a very fancy restaurant. We wore tuxedos, did tableside cooking, etc. But I made more than my manager. So, yeah, why would I want to, if they had put me on wages, I'd have taken a pay cut.
7: Lynn says right now we're dealing with twin tipping phenomena. There's tip creep.
6: We're being asked to tip for services that we, and in service settings that we didn't used to tip.
7: And tipflation.
6: We're being asked to tip larger and larger amounts.
7: Lynn says he hasn't studied specifically why businesses are asking for tips more right now. His scientific research is mostly focused on consumer tipping behavior, but he's got a pretty good idea.
6: I think it's a combination of three things. First, during COVID, consumers started tipping more. They left larger tip amounts on those service occasions where there was an opportunity, and they started tipping for services they didn't traditionally. More people tipped for restaurant carryout. People started tipping for quick service. The press was telling people, all of these businesses are hurting. Your servers and the service workers are hurting. Help them out. And I think that there was social pressure to tip more during COVID. And consumers' willingness to tip larger amounts and in new service settings was noted by businesses, right? And kind of gave permission for them to ask. Secondly, there's post-COVID, the economic environment increases the motivation of businesses to ask because we have full employment now. Restaurants are having a hard time finding employees. And it's not just restaurants, retail establishments are having a hard time finding employees. How do you typically compete for employees is through pay. But at the same time, we have inflation. And if I pay my workers more, I have to raise prices more. And during inflationary times, that's problematic. And so I can understand a business saying I need to offer my employees more to retain them, but I don't want to raise prices on all of my consumers. Let's have tipping as an option. Those consumers who can't afford to or don't want to don't have to tip. And so I think just the economic circumstances that businesses find themselves pressured them. And then the third thing is that the new technologies have made it more effective.
7: He's talking about point-of-sale technology companies. Square, Toast, and Clover are the big ones that really went mainstream in the last few years. They all have tip screens built into their software with those recommendation buttons that we're all familiar with. And that tip screen is often a default setting when businesses install the software.
6: In the past, if I had counter help, maybe my employees would say, can we put out a tip jar? And I'd go, fine. But after a while, that tip, they'd learn they weren't making that much. It wasn't worthwhile. And it was easy for me to remove the tip jar, right? And I'm not motivated to try it again. It just doesn't work. But the new technology puts more pressure on people, so it's more effective than it ever has been. And I think it's the combination of those three things is why we're seeing what we're seeing. Yes.
7: So have they just digitized the tip jar, or is this new tip screen actually doing something even different than the tip jar did?
6: I think it's doing two things different from the tip jar. One, it's turning what used to be a sin of omission into a sin of commission. In the past, if I didn't want a tip, I just left without tipping. I omitted the tip. The new tip screens require me to actively hit a no tip button. It's a more active sin of commission. And many of us feel that sins of commission are more blameworthy and guilt-inducing than sins of omission. So that's certainly one thing that's different between tip jars and digital screens. I think even more importantly is the digital screens are hiding a lot of information that tip jars make public. First off, it's easier to see when someone is putting money in a tip jar than to see exactly what button they hit on the screen. Secondly, when they put money in a tip jar, it leaves a physical trace and evidence of what they've done. And not only them, but all the other customers who had come by previously. In the past, when CounterHelp would put out a tip jar, you could see that very few people left tips. Some people did. They were never empty, but they also weren't full. And that communicated to you, yeah, you can tip if you want, but most people aren't. It's not normative. You don't have to. The digital screens hide that information. And I think that most consumers are assuming they wouldn't be asking if it wasn't normative to tip in this setting. But that assumption is wrong, okay? And how do I know it's wrong? First, nobody has the authority to create a tipping norm. They come from the behavior of consumers. Lots of people are asking for tips, but surveys tell us that most consumers are resisting and not tipping in these new contexts.
7: They're clicking no. They're actually willing to commit the sin of commission. Most people are.
6: Either that or they're paying cash to avoid the situation altogether. What I know is 2/3 of consumers say they don't tip for restaurant carryout. Very few people tip for fast food or convenience store help.
7: Do you expect that at some point companies will be like, nobody's tipping, let's take that away? Or we're kind of stuck with this?
6: Well, it's not that no one's tipping. I do believe these digital tipping screens are getting people who wouldn't otherwise tip to tip.
7: So it's okay? A net win.
6: They are effective. Okay. But how many people are tipping? If it's 20% of consumers, that's enough to make it worthwhile doing, but it's not so much that I feel it's a norm and I should feel obligated to do it.
7: And unless or until tipping in these new contexts becomes a social norm, we won't have any clear rules for it, which is a big driver of the awkwardness that we've all felt.
6: We're in this nomad land between them.
7: Because here's the thing. I did not know that it wasn't that most people were not tipping. I assumed most people were. So I've been doing it because I felt obligated. And now that I know that it's not yet the norm, I honestly feel like I might feel a little more empowered to say no next time I'm faced with that.
6: And so you need to ask yourself why you're tipping.
7: Right.
6: If it's for disapproval. Right. If it's to avoid disapproval or to get social approval, you're at the counter and you're facing this tip screen. Whether it's a norm or not, you know that employee wants a tip. If they're asking for a tip, they want the money. And if you don't give it, they're going to be disappointed and they're going to think less well of you than if you do give it. Okay. If you're sensitive enough to what people think of you, you might want to go ahead and tip. But if you're not super sensitive and you're aware that 2 out of 3 customers don't tip in that setting, and in some of the retail settings, it's even less, 1 out of 5 customers tips, then you know any disapproval is going to be shared. I'm not the only one they're going to be upset at. They're not going to be super upset.

0: they're grieving of me.
1: Yeah. So are there any downsides to being asked to tip, like kind of big picture? Obviously, the benefits are clear for the employees and for the companies. People pay, therefore it's worth asking. Are there any risks?
0: Well, sure. Consumers don't like it. Consumers are feeling pressure, unwanted social pressure to leave tips in settings that they're not accustomed to and don't want to leave. That's in itself a downside, right? And where does it stop? Do I then have to tip at the grocery store, at the clothing retailer? Not everybody can afford it. And I don't think that it's fair for people to feel uncomfortable or bad about themselves or embarrassed or to be discriminated against because they can't afford to tip.
1: So tip creep and tipflation may expose customers to discrimination. But Mike Lynn says there's ample evidence of discrimination and inequity at play in the way tipping already works.
0: Research that I've done shows that attractive waitresses get better tips than less attractive waitresses. White servers get better tips than black servers, right? And people argue that that discrimination is just not fair. We shouldn't have a system that allows that. One of the implications of that is that it may be unlawful under current civil rights law. The Supreme Court ruled at one point that the Civil Rights Act prohibits apparently neutral business practices that have an adverse impact on protected classes. Even if you don't intend to discriminate, if your business practices do in fact discriminate against certain groups of employees, it's unlawful under the Civil Rights Act. Arguably, tipping is one of those apparently neutral business practices that has an adverse impact because people of color get lower tips than white people. I think that that's a class action lawsuit that's just waiting to happen. There are people who argue servers are making less than the standard minimum wage. When we look at some of the data, servers are disproportionately likely to be living in poverty, to be on public assistance, et cetera. And they attribute that to the tipping system and to the substandard wages. Technically, you're only allowed to pay a substandard wage if it's made up for in tips. And part of the problem is that many tipped workers are part-time, not full-time, right? And the people who take tipped work tend to be low-skill, younger women, groups of people who traditionally, even if it's non-tipped work, tend to get paid less. So that plenty of people make the argument that tipping impoverishes servers, whereas I've told you, I think it pays them too much.
1: Yeah.
0: Why were servers making twice the money of cooks, twice the money of hostesses? It's not a higher skill set job. Arguably, cooking is a higher skill set job. You could say, well, to be a server, because it's a customer-facing position, it requires appearance, it requires language and social skills that we place an economic premium on. And that's why they get more than cooks. But being a hostess requires those same social skills. The fact is, there is no good argument. They're getting that money because consumers are willing to give it to them to buy their social approval. I think there are circumstances where servers are not paid adequately, but the vast majority of the cases, it overpays servers. So those are some of the arguments for why people are trying to eliminate tipping. The unfortunate thing is that when restaurants have done that, their online ratings go down because I've done the research to test it. The only exception is really upscale restaurants that replace tipping with higher menu prices. They seem to be able to get away with it. Their online ratings are unchanged.
1: So the rub is this. 70% of us are confused and annoyed by tipping right now, but we're stuck with it because we consumers insist on it.
0: If I eliminate tipping, I have to replace it with either higher menu prices or service charges. Consumers in this country hate service charges. It's a mandatory tip, and we don't want to be told that we have to do something that used to be voluntary. Okay? So that when I look at all types of restaurants, upscale, downscale,

0: you know, mid-scale, if they've replaced tipping with service charges, their online ratings go down. Why? Because we hate being told that we have to tip. If they replace tipping with higher menu prices, mid and lower scale restaurants' online ratings go down. Why? Because their menu prices are higher. They're perceived as too expensive. You might expect, many of the restaurants that tried this did expect, yes, my menu prices are higher, but you don't have to tip. It's a wash. Unfortunately, consumers are not rational, okay? And they evaluate restaurant expensiveness by looking at menu prices. I've done the research to show that that's what they focus on, and that they think a restaurant with 15% higher menu prices and no tipping, they think it's more expensive than a restaurant that has tipping, even if those people say they tip 20%. Okay. And so the only people who get around that are really upscale restaurants catering to a price insensitive clientele. They don't mind so much.
1: It seems like a real catch for employers. If they'd like to, and anyone who's like advocating that tips be done away with, because, you know, to address the discrimination questions, right? I mean, are you aware of anyone out there who is successfully navigating this in a way that hasn't harmed their business, right? European companies do it, right? I mean, in other countries, yes. Tipping isn't the norm, like it is here in the States.
0: Right. But in European countries, they don't have a tip credit. So they have to pay their employees a lot anyway, and that decreases the incentive to allow tipping.
1: And the social norm there is that things cost a little more because you know you're not tipping. So
0: And all your competitors are charging more, right? Is there a solution? If I could set the system, I would eliminate the tip credit.
1: Meaning that everybody has to be paid a minimum wage, that employers can't pay servers less because of tips.
0: And then I would encourage states to adopt the federal standard, the current federal standard. This is relatively new. Let's pay everybody a standard wage. Let's keep tipping. But those tips then get shared and pooled. And that pool and distribution can be free of the kinds of inequities we've talked about. There are a number of states, California, Washington, Oregon, I think Minnesota, I don't remember all of them, that have eliminated the tip credit. Their restaurant and service industry seem to be doing fine.
1: Add to that list Alaska, Montana, and Nevada. And it's interesting to note the best solution he can envision to tipping's inherent problems is the same one pizzeria owner Mike Fadum would prefer. At the end of the day, they're both saying, look, Americans won't let tipping die, so let's at least make it more fair. And what does that say about us as a society? I asked Mike Lynn.
0: I have two answers to that. And by the way, this is just theory. There's a anthropologist at the University of Berkeley named George Foster, who developed the theory that tipping evolved as a way of forestalling envy, that we tip especially in eating and drinking establishments because the customers there are having a great time and the employees are obviously working. And it is natural for us to envy other people who are better off than us. Customers concerned about the envy of these workers would say, hey, don't envy me. Here's a tip. Here's money. You can have a drink on me afterwards. And his evidence for this is that the word for tip in many languages around the world translates to drink money.
1: Hmm. And why would I care about the envy of a server? Because I wouldn't want them to spit in my drink something?
0: Perhaps you don't want them to spit in your drink, but also we're social creatures. We want people to like us and think well of us and not think badly. So you asked, what does it say about us? I think it says that we're social animals and we care about the approval of others. And to some extent, we fear their disapproval. Related to that, if you notice, we tend to tip low status occupations. We don't tip lawyers, we don't tip doctors, we don't tip professors. We tend to tip relatively low status people. in part because it's, in some way, it gives consumer power, right? Americans at first didn't like tipping because it was kind of aristocratic and not egalitarian. And for one person to give another person money at their own discretion made that other person a beggar, right? And somehow diminished them. And arguably, tipping does that. And so it says that we are willing to tolerate status and power differences. Some people are willing to debase themselves for money, and other people are willing to give out money in order to elevate themselves relative to those. Both of these are potential implications of tipping and what it says about human nature.
1: Yeah, that's really interesting. If I want to be, a good person in a egalitarian society and sort of do my part to kind of encourage respect and care for an appreciation, how should I be thinking about tipping, when to tip and when not to tip?
0: I don't like telling people what they should do. Let me tell you what I do. Okay. And then if people find that instructive, so be it. I ask myself, why am I tipping? And if there's a good reason, I tip. If I know servers are getting a substandard wage and I think that they need the money to just to make a reasonable living and recompense for the work they're doing, I tip. If people do an extraordinarily good job, I had a locksmith who removed a key that I'd broken off in my car. He was self-employed. He set his own wages and he charged a lot per hour. But I had him out there for 2 hours in freezing weather. And I thought, you know what? He deserves even more than he asked for. And I gave him a tip on top of it. If I want good service in the future, when I get delivery, those are people I see frequently. I want them to be happy to take my order and to bring it to me. Those are all reasons and motivations that I have for tip. And when I want a tip, I do. But if my primary motivation is fear of disapproval, I refuse to tip.
1: Mike Lin is a professor of consumer behavior at Cornell University's School of Hotel Administration, and he studies tipping. I'd love to hear if anything in this episode has you thinking about tips differently. I actually had a small stick-with-it moment hearing Jamie Wilson, the barista and baker, talk about relying on tips to cover her basic expenses. I came into this episode, I'm going to admit, really wanting some justification to not tip at the counter. It has been so annoying for me. And learning that a business might be keeping prices and wages a little lower to attract my business and then counting on tips to make up the difference for workers, that was an uncomfortable insight I did not really want to hear. It's got me rethinking how I handle that moment, for sure. Have you encountered a challenging perspective in life, or just listening to a top of mind episode that has prompted a stick with it moment for you? Send an email to topofmind@byu.edu. I personally respond to every email. They really mean a lot to the team. Top of Mind is a BYU radio podcast. Today's episode was produced by Elena Beck and me, with help from Samuel Benson, James Hoops, and Sam Payne. Our audio engineer and sound design team includes Brandon Lewis, Kelsey Ney, Carly Wilson, and Trent Reimschussel. I'm Julie Rose. We'll talk soon.

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3: I'm Julie Rose. 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
6: We don't have to change our mind. We don't have to compromise. We're trying to construct a bridge to the next conversation.
3: And we're exploring tough topics with nuance and an open mind.
7: What we have is not a politician's problem. We have an incentives problem. And we can't expect different results unless and until we change the rules of that system.
3: We're out to become better citizens, kinder neighbors, and more effective advocates for the things that matter most. It all starts right after the news.
8: BBC News with Roisin Hasty. At least 240 people are now reported to have died in the earthquake which hit Colombia on Monday, according to tallies of figures from local officials. The official national figure is still lower. Nearly 200 others are still missing. Teams of firefighters, military and volunteers continue to search through the rubble of collapsed and damaged buildings to search for survivors. Colombia's new president, Abelardo de la Espriella, has been to see rescue efforts in one of the worst-hit cities, Pereira. Maria José Torres Macho is the United Nations resident coordinator in Bogotá.
9: Right now, the concern is rescuing people, but also there are immediate needs that we are assessing in close cooperation with the government authorities that are on the lead, and particularly on water and sanitation. The communications have been cut in most of Chocó, in the Pacific area and rural areas, so we don't know exactly what is the situation there.
8: Venezuela and Israel have agreed to re-establish consular relations nearly two decades after they cut diplomatic ties with each other. Steve Jackson reports.
10: The Venezuelan government severed ties with Israel in 2009 in protest at a military offensive in Gaza. The relationship had been hostile ever since, but the toppling of Nicolas Maduro and the handing of power to his successor Delcy Rodriguez has changed the equation. She has been running the country under pressure from President Trump to adopt policies closer to Washington. Israel provided humanitarian assistance following June's earthquakes that killed more than 6,000 Venezuelans. The two countries today issued a joint statement, saying Venezuela's Jewish population had served as an important bridge between them.
8: Egypt's health ministry says at least 18 people, mostly children aged around 13 and 14, have been killed in a collision between two trucks in the northeast Ismailia governorate. Orlando Teal reports.
11: The vehicles were transporting agricultural day workers, mostly child labourers, when the accident happened. One survivor, a 16-year-old girl, described how her sister died next to her. She said she had been asleep when the van flipped over, as they had been up since 5 a.m. and were exhausted. Local media say the youngest victims were two 10-year-old girls. Official figures in Egypt estimate at least 1.3 million minors are engaged in child labour. Overloaded pickup trucks are widely used by millions of informal workers, and road accidents are common.
8: The transport ministry in Yemen says a Houthi attack on a small cargo ship in the Red Sea has killed at least six crew near the Bab al-Mandeb Strait. Three members of the Yemeni Coast Guard were also injured in a drone strike as they attempted to rescue those on board the vessel. World News from the BBC.
12: It's Julie. Welcome to Uncomfy. A lot of us are struggling right now with how to stay open to others when we seem to be living in different realities. I feel like I'm always walking on eggshells with people, but I also don't want to give up on connection. This is a podcast about staying with the moments we usually want to escape. The awkward ones, the tense ones, the ones that honestly can actually teach us something. So let's get uncomfy. Hey friends, just really quickly before we get started today, I want to give you a heads up that in my conversation you're about to hear with James Dixon, he's going to share a story that involves attempted suicide and also some pretty serious medical consequences. It ends in a really hopeful way, but I didn't want it to catch you off guard. And if you're not in a place right now to be able to listen to that, please take care of yourself. I'm joined by James Dixon. He's a motivational speaker and author of Absolute Motivation, Battle-Tested Principles for Next Level Living. James, welcome. It's great to have you.
13: I'm honored to be here, and I'm glad to be uncomfy.
12: Listen, my mom had a nickname for me as a kid. Bug was what she called me, Julie Bug, and I kind of hated it, honestly, so I didn't ever want anyone to use it. But your grandmother called you a nickname that is much cooler, and it's really stuck around. Would you tell us about that?
13: Whenever I talk about my grandmother, it's always emotional. Even though she's been gone 25 years, it's been 10 minutes in my heart. She called me Superman because she didn't want me to accept the title people had given me for being disabled. I was called crippled. And she said, you're not crippled. You have kryptonite. And if you can overcome that, you can become something. So it was always her intention. From the time I was a small child, all of my childhood photos, I have a Superman buckle on, a t-shirt on, something to always indicate and remind me I am more than I've ever imagined. I just have to imagine myself being Superman.
12: And your kryptonite in that, in her mind and in yours then, was this, was your leg?
13: You were born with? It was more than my leg. I wasn't supposed to live alone. I had poor blood circulation. I had a ton of things wrong. My first surgery, I was 90 days old, and then I had a surgery every 6 months until I was 11. And so it was my leg that was dying on me first, but overall I was having all those issues. And I didn't take my first steps until I was 11.
12: Tell us how you ended up, you had your leg amputated then at around the age of 11, and yet you somehow managed to play college basketball on a scholarship.
13: I wanted to compete against the best. And the only way I could do that is to be uncomfy enough to go after kids who were designated as able-bodied. So I decided I would pick basketball because in, living in Indiana, it was the king of all sports. And I decided every morning I'd get up 4 a.m. I ran a mile with a 25-pound prosthetic wooden leg at the time. Didn't matter. I was getting in shape. I was going to do it. And the determination paid off. I was able to average 15 points, 17 rebounds, which got my attention from recruiters. And I got 2 full-ride scholarship offers, and I settled on the one going to Minnesota because they were going to start me as a freshman.
12: I heard you tell an earlier part of that story when you went out for your high school basketball team, because obviously that would, you know, that was the first step, right?
13: The coach wouldn't give me the opportunity. I'd try out and he would say, if it wasn't for your leg, then he would tell me if it wasn't for you being a junior, I would have kept you, you know? And so I tried out for AAU teams and played in rec leagues. But I was able to play against some of the best players during the AAU time. And Sean Bradley, Utah's very own, to be able to play against a 7'6" kid and be able to use the fact that I was already 240. So use my strength against a 180-pound guy to be able to get attention and show that whatever you want to achieve, you've got to get so uncomfortable with your average self that you find your best self. And so for me, I knew that I had to overcome the disability or the limitations of a prosthetic. But I did so by playing so determined. And when I say determined, I mean angry. I played against everyone who said I couldn't achieve. I played against everyone who said I wouldn't be able to walk. I played against the doctors that said I wouldn't live. I played against every kid that ever made fun of me. so that my intensity level made up for what I lacked in bone density.
14: So, James, when you were playing with these rec leagues and these club teams, right, because the high school wouldn't put you on the team, how were you able to compete with guys who had two able-bodied legs, right? I mean, how did you have to adapt your play?
13: I played with a complete commitment to anger that every one of them was an enemy. And so they were the ones holding me back from my dreams. I was probably the type that of intensity that you thought I was going to fight at any second with anyone at any time, but I had something to fight for. You can't go throughout life without passion. If you have a limitation, you have to do something to overcome it. And playing with an outright abandon, with purpose, with commitment, it makes other people back down who don't want it as much. I played with the idea that if my grandmother cared enough to come watch me play, I played every play as if it were going to be my last. I would look over to the stands at her, and I promised her I was going to give my all. I dove on the floor. I ran over kids. If I had to foul you hard, whatever it took to let you know that I was here, I made that statement. And then there's something about those of us who come to take sides. And then there's something about those of us who come to take over. And a lot of people are uncomfortable with the idea that you come for the takeover. But if you could ever get to that point, you'll find that it's very rare that people ever want to give that level of commitment.
14: I'm glad you brought up that people are maybe a little uncomfortable, because I'm thinking, oh my goodness, if I had a kid who was doing that, who was playing like that, who was just brimming with anger at every moment and intensity, I would also hope that off the court, he could kind of put that aside, maybe. Was that challenging for you?
13: No.
14: Like, how have you balanced, the intensity to achieve, but also to not just be like getting into fights all the time and being a nightmare to your grandma and kind of all of the stuff that goes on in personal life?
13: So I love how you said that. There was never a time that I was ever a nightmare to her. There was never a time I missed curfew. There was never a time where I had to be put on punishment, because it was about everything I did with the same level of intensity. I just channeled that anger. There is nothing wrong with every emotion that God has given us. It is what you do with it. So if it can become fuel, then let it burn, because there's a reserve tank for all the other things. So it's about channeling it. It's funny that you got uncomfortable with the idea that if you had a kid who was angry, but what if the anger becomes power? It's still an emotion God gave us. It doesn't show up in a destructive way on the court, but it becomes fuel. And the idea of taking over and dominating isn't a negative thing. I could claim, like my father said, it's a white man's world. Black men have no place in it. Or I could believe that in spite of my race, the grace of God was enough that exactly as I am, disabled and all, I was able, if I could take the disc off of it. But that's about being uncomfortable.
14: Were you always willing to be open about your leg? Like in every instance, sort of like kind of out there and open about, this is who I am and I'm here to dominate?
13: No, it was unnecessary, because I didn't want to be defined by it. There are so many people who will limit you. The idea that you can't be, won't be, happened my whole life. My mom said you have to accept the fact that you are a cripple. There are things you'll never accomplish in life. And so I had to turn that into fuel. It took a while for me to get to the point where I'm like, I'm willing to even acknowledge it, because I believed rather than me accept it, I just wanted to show that I was more than just the loss of my limb. That the loss of a limb doesn't mean I lost my purpose or my way. Just I had to find a different way to do it. If it meant playing with intensity, if it meant playing with purpose, if it meant living with purpose. And so I got to the point where I decided I would become uncomfy and open up and admit that, yes, I do have a limitation. But with that, I created new boundaries. And so when I began to speak, I've had 7,300 soldiers I've talked to about losing their leg, because I learned to mask and operate as an able-bodied person would. And I've brought those techniques into the adaptive world, and I've changed the world of others with it. That's what put me on the national market.
14: Tell me a little more about how that happened. When was the moment where you realized, other people could resonate with my story in a way that I could help?
13: Well, I think it was happening with my faith even as a child, because my grandmother couldn't read and write, being that her parents were born slaves and she was born free. And she faced the type of persecution and disrespect that I never had to face. And so she poured everything into making sure that I had all the advantages. And so I became her reader. I became her spokesperson. So if you're thinking about the idea of becoming uncomfortable and then becoming something for other people, it began there. It just migrated over to a niche market of amputees. Today, I'm more than just a spokesman for amputees or an advocate. Everyone experiences loss, whether it be loss of relationship, loss of loved ones, loss of jobs, loss of health. It just translating the loss from being a loss of a limb and what happened to me to switch it over to what happens to all of us. And loss can be a gain. I just didn't know that the loss of my leg as a kid was actually the gain of my future in the building of my name as an adult.
14: Is there an encounter you've had recently with someone in the audience or a group that you've been working with that is just really gratifying for you that you could share with us?
13: I'll share one with you that comes to mind in two ways. There was a young man named Pat. Pat had gone through a traumatic experience in his personal life, loss of his job, marriage. And so he decided to shoot himself. And just so happened he went outside. It was so cold, it kept him alive. Pat was taken to the hospital. And when they got there, frostbite had done a damage on him. It kept him alive, kept him from dying, but it also destroyed his hands and his legs. I get a phone call, and they said, hey, can you come speak to Pat? Because he's got traumatic experience now, and he's got these things called phantoms. At the loss of the limb, you still feel the limb, even though it's gone. The foot that's not there will be cramping, pain, an itchy ankle, any of those things, even though you don't have it, and there's nothing you can do about it. And so I went and visited him, spent some time with him, built his confidence up. They brought him to a church service where I was speaking. And there, I told him that in a month's time, we'll have you up and walking. He didn't have the money for the prosthetics. They're $100,000 a piece when you're above the knee amputee. I got that donated right there on the spot. We bought the prosthetics, and 6 weeks later, Pat was able to walk into the same church. I came back just for that special ceremony, stand on that same platform with a second opportunity in life. Challenge, change, transformed. But if you were to ask me, that is a more impactful moment, because the bullet that went through him could have killed him. But what it did was it found a way to lodge into his purpose and give him a second lease on life. To be able to speak to him in front of his congregation, in front of his family, and to see him reclaim that life is more than what you go through. He became a spokesman now, speaker, talking to kids about the dangers of suicide and depression. It's given him a second lease. So if you ask me, the ripple of speaking becomes a wave of other people becoming an echo of their own message. And now he travels and speaks on stages that are separate than mine. But because God put him in my heart and reminded him that he could be more than what he had.
14: Faith is an important part of your story then, it sounds like.
13: Without it, my grandmother wouldn't have had anything to pour into me. I had to believe that somehow all those lessons and all those things from the only woman to tell me I love you. When she died, I had no one. She was the only one rearing me. The brother that I had, half brother from my father, had been murdered. I'm in the inner city and there are kids who want to kill me because they think I'm going to get revenge for them killing my brother. It's expected. It's the reason why I had to leave one day after graduating high school, because I wouldn't have lived if I stayed in that same city. And so I live with a different level of intensity because life came at me differently.
14: What is the thing that you hope people take away from your message when you speak?
13: If we were to boil it down to a thing, something that's uncomfy is this. You must go through something to become something. If you find yourself facing some challenges, embrace it. Look at the reflection of it because it turns you into something different.
14: James Dixon is a motivational speaker. He's CEO of Absolute Motivation, which is also the name of his book. And you can find him on Instagram at Absolute Motivation Official. James, thank you so much for your time today and for sharing your story. 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And how did it change you? 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
14: It's great to have you along today for Uncomfy, a show about leaning into connection, even when it's a little uncomfortable. I'm Julie Rose. Today, I'm joined by Clay Stauffer. He is the senior minister at Woodmont Christian Church in Nashville, Tennessee, where he's been hosting gatherings to talk about tough political issues. And he's got a new book. It's called What the World Needs Now, Virtue and Character in an Age of Chaos. I'm really pleased to have Reverend Stauffer with us today. Thanks so much for being here.
19: Thanks for having me, Julie.
14: So I guess it's kind of the big question right out of the gate. I'm going to put you on the spot, make you uncomfy. Why do you think a church should be the place for conversations about thorny political questions? I mean, I'll name a few that you've hosted: gun violence, the war in Gaza, the war in Ukraine. Couldn't, maybe even shouldn't, church be an oasis from all of that?
19: I think church should be an oasis. However, I think we have to be able to come together in this very polarized culture and talk about these complicated topics where there's deep disagreement, high emotion. We can't be afraid to go there, because there aren't many places left in our culture where people that have different opinions, politics, ideologies can come together to do that. So I would affirm both things that you said. Yes, the church is an oasis, but it also needs to be a place where people can come together to talk about difficult topics. And so I want the church to be a unifying place where, yes, we lift up the things that bring us together, our faith, Christ, service, mission, community, small groups, but also where we can talk about these important topics that, frankly, people want to talk about. And if they don't get to talk about them in a face-to-face community, then they're going to go straight to their social media platforms and they're going to talk about it in a much more unhealthy way.
14: Can you tell me about a moment, I guess maybe in recent history, where you found yourself kind of grappling with this? Like, okay, how do I walk this line? Do I really want to take my congregation to this particular place, or can we just stay in the safety of our oasis?
19: Most recently, we think about what happened with Charlie Kirk, and a lot of people don't want to go there because they think that that gets into the political, but we have to be able to talk about it. People being killed for their beliefs, regardless of what they are, is wrong, and we have to call that for what it is. At the same time, we can also have a dialogue about the different things that Charlie Kirk talked about and the fact that many different people feel differently on some of those topics.
14: And so have you had a forum or hosted gatherings then in your congregation related to political violence since the assassination of Charlie Kirk?
19: So since then, those conversations have been taking place in small groups and Sunday school classes. But we are planning an event where I'll be joined by Pulitzer Prize-winning author John Meacham, and we're going to talk about incivility and the rise of political violence and the role that people of faith can play in making it better. Emotions have run very high, and there are people who feel very strongly one way, and there's people who can feel differently. And so it can be difficult. It can be uncomfortable. But I believe that we live in a time now where we have to lean into that and stick with that if we're going to get our culture to a place where we can actually address these very difficult topics.
14: How are you teaching then or modeling in your congregation what those conversations look like for, or should look like for Christians?
19: Well, first of all, we can't be afraid to have them, but we also can't lead with them because they are divisive. We can't be afraid to have them because they're important. And so I want people to listen. I want people to respect other people's humanity and their perspective and where they come from. And I also want people to not go into these dialogues thinking I'm going to change everybody else's mind, but I'm going to bring my beliefs, my convictions, and I'm also going to listen to yours. And then the relationship that we have that's based on mutual respect is not contingent upon me convincing you or you convincing me. Yeah. Well, you have to be willing to listen to other people because our world is in a place now where we basically have echo chambers. Social media has taken us to a very dangerous place when it comes to incivility. And it seems like the more outrageous the comment, the more likes or follows that it gets. So you have to be open to at least having the conversation. And if somebody's not willing to have the conversation, then it almost ends there.
14: Did Jesus model that in a way that's important to you?
19: I think he did. I think he listened. I think he cared. I think he was humble. And I also think that he met people where they are and brought them along. And I think if we think about it, there's a lot of Christians today that maybe don't follow that example. Politics and religion, as much as a lot of people would like to keep them separate, they are intertwined in our culture for a lot of people. And so some people might have a very strong view on whatever the topic might be, but the way that they express themselves and the way that they treat other people while having the dialogue is not very Christ-like. So I think that our words and our tone and our behavior matters in addition to our beliefs and our convictions.
14: Yeah. Dr. Claystoffer, can we talk about what you have described as the most difficult experience of your ministry, and that was the shooting that took place at the Covenant School in Nashville right there in 2023. One of your own parishioners, a young girl, died, was killed in that shooting. And not too long after that, you convened, a couple months actually, you convened a panel forum right there in your chapel, right? I'm not sure what you call it.
19: In the sanctuary.
14: Yeah, in the sanctuary. About gun violence. Surely you have gun rights enthusiasts in your congregation and also people who are afraid of guns in your congregation. And so how and why did you decide that that was important for your congregation, given, you know, the fact that you'd also just held a funeral for this little girl?
19: Yeah, certainly one of the most difficult things that I've ever been through was the Covenant shooting. And we lost a young girl named Evelyn Dickhouse, who was a 9-year-old third grader at the Covenant School. Her family goes to our church. And her funeral happened, I think it happened on a Monday morning, the shooting, and her funeral was the first one on that Friday. And so I've been involved with an organization called Safer Tennessee, where we basically say we have the Second Amendment, and a lot of people believe in the Second Amendment. I believe in the Second Amendment. But there are lots of things that we can do in our culture to make our schools, our churches, our communities safer. And so in the aftermath of Covenant, which was excruciating for our church family and for our community, we've been having those dialogues. So the forum, it was myself, Senator Bill Frist, former Senate Majority Leader, who's a friend of mine, and Alex Jahanger, who is a R doctor at Vanderbilt, who has seen firsthand what happens when there's a school shooting, and we have the dialogue. And not everybody that was there agreed with everything that was said, But we all were coming from a place where we genuinely believe that there's more that we can do to make our community safer so that we don't have to see this happen time and time again. And it was a packed forum, both in person and online. And it's been viewed many times on YouTube where you can actually go to see it. And I think a lot of good has come from it. Will you convince everybody to get on the same page with gun rights and gun legislation? No. But can you at least build consensus around maybe there's some more things that we can do to make our community safer and to keep this from happening again? I think most people would agree that we can.
14: Reverend Stauffer, if I could circle back kind of to the sort of theme where we started, right, which is like, why don't you stay in your lane as a minister, as a church? Because again, I can think about like, I have done episodes on my news related podcast, Top of Mind, about gun violence, right? You can go to, there's a bazillion podcasts and YouTube panels, right. And there are plenty of places where these kinds of conversations can take place. What is different and why is it important, do you think, for these conversations to also be happening in the sanctuaries of churches?
19: Because if churches don't have these conversations, then churches will continue to sort themselves out by political ideology. So they'll be all red or all blue, all conservative, all progressive. And at least for me as a Christian, that's not what I think the church is about. I believe Jesus prayed, John 17, that all would be one so that the world might believe. So we don't want to use this as a way to divide people. We want to use these conversations as a way to bring people together and say, these are difficult topics. These are challenging topics, but we have to be able to talk about them. And then you have to be very intentional about when you do that.
14: And so how does having these conversations prevent Woodmont from sorting itself? Because I could also see it going the other way. I could see people saying, sure, like, oh, well, now I know that Reverend Stauffer is a little more liberal on this issue or a little more conservative than I would like. So I'm out of here. You know, I'm going to go find a place where more people in the chapel agree with me.
19: Yeah, well, that does happen. But I can tell you that at our church, we've been able to maintain what we call a big tent approach or a purple approach and basically say that we can be united by a lot of things and we can still talk about the issues where there is high emotion, lots of convictions and strong beliefs, and we can be better as a community if we do that together. And we've been able to do it.
14: I've heard you talk about this idea that I hadn't heard before and I can't stop thinking about it now. Like, we know that Americans are becoming less like religious in terms of, you know, church going and so forth. But that there's also this idea that maybe a lot of us have transferred our religious zeal, that, you know, kind of our behaviors over to our political partisanship. So talk to me just a little bit about that.
19: Yeah, I felt this way during the pandemic when things were shut down, churches couldn't gather. I think that exacerbated a movement in our culture where people were basically beginning to replace religion with politics, where their politics, their loyalty to the tribe, whatever the tribe is, became the religion. And I don't think that that's healthy. There's always been divisions and disagreements when it comes to politics. But we're now living in a time where incivility has reached a crescendo and it's leading to violence. And I don't think that the answer to that is just to not talk about these things. The answer to that is to talk about it and to teach what it looks like to listen to somebody else, to hear where they're coming from, to respect their humanity and who they are as a person, and just to recognize we're not all going to agree on a host of topics. And I think that Christians need to lead the way on that.
14: We're also seeing communities of faith being targeted by violence. It feels like increasingly, I don't know if that's the case, but it certainly feels, and quite recently, my own faith, the Church of Jesus Christ of Latter-day Saints, was directly targeted. It's deeply unsettling for believers to feel like, yes, you know, we could be hated in a way that would make us the target of violence. And as you mentioned, we're also seeing, you know, political violence taking place. And so your book is called What the World Needs Now. So what is the answer? How do we find our way out of this? And what, if anything, can believers do to lead out on that?
19: So the things that we need to focus on are the things that we agree on, the things that Jesus taught, that we're called to love, that we're called to show compassion and mercy, that we're called to give voice and look out for the least of these, that we're called to forgive. A lot of people tend to forget that. They want to hold on to everything forever, and it builds resentment and bitterness. So in the book, I try to offer a number of solutions in terms of what I think our world and our culture needs at this particular time. But you're absolutely right that every time, whether it's a Mormon church or a synagogue, every time they're targeted with violent acts, people are afraid. The temperature gets turned up. But I think that religious people of different traditions need to keep preaching peace, civility, listening, and understanding. And it doesn't mean that all the violence will go away, but it is the light and the hope that our world needs. And so that's what we're going to keep doing.
20: 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And his new book is What the World Needs Now, Virtue and Character in an Age of Chaos. 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I really appreciate it.
19: Julie, thank you for having me. Enjoyed talking with you.
20: And thank you for getting uncomfy with us today. I really admire the courage it takes to try and facilitate conversations across political difference within a faith community or congregation. Because I've noticed in my own congregation, we tend to avoid talking about how our faith relates to politics or social issues. Sunday school study sessions can actually get a little awkward when somebody starts to go there, stating a perspective that verges into current event territory, and everyone kind of tenses up like, oh no, where are we going with this? Send us back to safety. And my big challenge lately is that I've recently been invited to be one of the leaders of our adult Sunday school discussions. And so now I'm wrestling with how to make these meetings and these scriptural conversations also be meaningful and relevant to our current lives, when I know that there's a lot of deep disagreement in the class around these big issues. And a lot of people in the room would rather us stay far, far away from that. So I'd love your advice, and I'd love to hear your thoughts on the right role you think faith has to play in political conversation. 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I'm Julie Rose. 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
20: Julie Rose here, and you're listening to Uncomfy, where we're learning to stay with the moments we usually want to escape because they're awkward or tense, but they're also the moments that can really teach us something. I'm glad you're here. Greta Morgan got her first record deal when she was 16 with her band, The Hush Sound. She's a singer, songwriter, plays a bunch of instruments, including guitar and keyboards. Her solo project, Springtime Carnivore, was a critical success. At one point in her career, she was performing to sold-out crowds as a member of the band Vampire Weekend. And then she lost her voice. The Lost Voice is the name of her new memoir, and Greta Morgan is with me now to talk about it. Welcome. Thanks so much for your time today, Greta.
27: Oh, thanks so much for having me.
20: So take us back to this really big pivot point in your life, the end of 2019. What was going on with your music career at that point?
27: Yeah, so in the end of 2019, I had kind of summited the peak of my musical experience. I felt like I was at the peak of my musical powers. My voice was stronger than it had ever been. I had been training and cultivating my voice from nothing as a teenager. I was not a natural singer. So I really, I cultivated my voice from this very girlish whisper, kind of innocent sound from my very first record to a four octave belting powerhouse type of voice. And I was in Vampire Weekend, and I had committed to do this entire album cycle with them. We were traveling all over the world, playing all of the kind of the bucket list venues for musicians. So we were headlining Madison Square Garden and Red Rocks and the Hollywood Bowl. And while I was playing in the band, it just lit this fire for me that I wanted to write the most amazing solo record I possibly could. So I was training my voice. I was writing songs in hotel rooms every free minute. I was archiving demos. I was demoing with producers, and I was gearing up for the album cycle to end to make this kind of very vocally demanding, expansive record. And then Vampire Weekend played one last festival in March of 2020 when almost all the other festivals had been canceled. We came back. I became very ill, presumably with COVID. We had been in a hot spot. And soon after the illness, the top half of my vocal range was just gone. And my voice started behaving in very strange ways. Tremoring and shaking. When I tried to hold a pitch, it would wobble. And it took about 6 or 7 months to get the proper diagnosis, but I was diagnosed with spasmodic dysphonia, which is a neurological voice disorder with no cure. And they have treatments that work sometimes. And the treatments are Botox injections into your vocal cords, which I have experimented with. I'm not currently getting them at the moment. But I have since been, I've entered into the Mayo Clinic's long COVID treatment program for other physical issues related to COVID. And I have learned they have seen tons of people with voice changes.
0: Wow. I mean, such a loss for anyone, really, but for a professional singer who was making such big plans for her solo career, just devastating. Can you take us back to one of those early moments when you realized something was really wrong with your voice, that you weren't able to do what had been so effortless for you?
27: Yeah, I mean, I remember my vocal coach, she had me do a gi exercise where we went up the scale, and it was just like gi, gi, gi, gi, gi. Like I just, all of a sudden, the sound was like the raptor in Jurassic Park. Like it was like the pitch, it was just like no tone, just like the pitch pulled apart. And the more I tried to hit it, the more it felt like there was like a knot around my throat. Like when I tried to go for it, it was the strangest thing. It was the first time in my life where I ever felt like my body had a mind of its own. Like my body was no longer listening to me. And I was one of these hyper optimistic people who just thought mind over matter, you know, like we can heal anything with our minds. And it was the first time in my life where I was like, what is happening is beyond my control.
0: What did that feel like for you as a, to have so much of your identity though wrapped up in your voice? And not only just your identity, but your professional, like your moneymaker.
27: Yeah.
0: And to like have no control over it or feel like I can't even muster it at this point.
27: Well, for many months, my flavor of uncomfy, my flavor was just like, oh, it'll come back. You know, I didn't know, I hadn't yet been given the kind of what felt like the nail in the coffin diagnosis. I just thought, oh, I just need to rest my voice. I'll go on silent retreat. Oh, I'll get a factory reset of my voice. Like it'll come back. And I was meditating and doing visualizations and doing very gentle rehabilitatory vocal work and resting. And I just kept thinking, oh, it's going to come back. It's going to come back. It's going to come back. And meanwhile, in the moment, you know, the whole world was in a state of disarray. Vampire Weekend very generously offered to pay the touring band members for the tours that had been canceled. So you had asked specifically about like my voice and my livelihood. It was like a rare moment where I sort of had the protection of a career without the actual responsibility of a career. So I had all the time in the world, but just it was filled with this tremendous feeling of disconcerting strangeness. I felt like an alien in my own body, not being able to sing.
0: Yeah. Which is maybe why you also went to some alien landscape in order to sort of, I mean, there's this whole chunk of your book where you, in these early months, like hoping it'll come back, but trying to like coax it, you know, and recover, you head off into the wilderness. Mm-hmm.
14: on like a vision quest. Would you just tell us about when you landed in Zion National Park? So this is during like shutdown, right?
27: Yeah. Well, so I will say I found out my house in LA was full of mold and I had to move away and throw out everything. So that's part of what kind of launched me, which of course I also was like, oh, well, that's what's wrong with my voice. As soon as I get out of the house, I'll heal, which wound up not being the case. But anyway, that is what launched me into this simplified version of self, this kind of very freewheeling, like everything I need to have fun fits in my car version of Greta. So

0: greedy for more and more and more silence. It was like it had been the missing ingredient in my life for so many years.
1: What was happening in that silence then? So let's back up for just one moment, because there was a moment where the silence kind of inserted itself on your life. And that is, you describe riding a bike, a tandem bike, no less, but solo. Talk about conspicuously awkward. Right. Riding your bike on the loop through Zion, listening to music in your headphones until all of a sudden you're out of range. And the silence descends.
0: Which, by the way, so the funniest thing about that is that the hotel clerk said, we only have one bike left and it's a tandem. And I was like, well, you know what? I'll take the one bike left. As I'm riding the tandem bike in Zion Canyon, I realized there's tons of bike shops that rent normal bikes. So it was like that point where I was like, okay, this is what's happening. I'm making a conscious, this is just what's happening today. So there was a moment I hadn't yet realized there's no service in the park, as one should expect. So I didn't download any music ahead of time. So I'm biking through the park and taking in these 2,000 foot gorgeous Navajo sandstone cliffs. And all of a sudden the music cuts out. And at that moment, I was kind of like, I can do silence. And then I realized while I was biking, I always have music playing, or I'm playing music, or I'm talking to someone, or I'm living in my loud city of Los Angeles where there's sirens and helicopters and all sorts of noise. And it was one of the first moments where I had just been alone and in silence, disconnected from the outside world beyond the park for hours. It was like one of the first chapters like that I had had in a very long time.
1: I love how you described a moment ago that you became greedy for silence. So what was it fueling or feeding for you?
0: The first thing I realized is that conversation is its own art form. If I'm constantly sort of sending my ideas and feelings and thoughts out into conversation, that reservoir of what was inside me has kind of been expended in some way. And of course, we all need conversation. We all need the nourishment and connectivity of it. But considering I had been sort of in overdrive socially and in overdrive conversation wise, I felt like all of a sudden these thoughts and ideas were collecting in my mind that felt so precious to me. And one of the things that happened was I started unearthing memories as if for the first time. You know, it's so hard to tell how memory works, but I had all of these images come up where I thought, oh my God, I don't think I've thought about that since that happened when I was 7. Or like, I hadn't thought about that since I was 11. It sort of felt like I was pulling all these gems out of my psyche. And that started this process of just reconnecting with a lot of lost parts of myself, a lot of lost versions with myself. The other thing that happened was...
1: Was that a positive thing for you? I mean, it's not like you were remembering terrible, like traumatic things that were sort of resurfacing. This for you was connecting in a really, like a way that was feeding your soul.
0: I think in a way that was feeding my soul and in a way that was actually introducing to myself a storytelling voice. I have never been a writer before. I never thought I would be someone who'd write a book. I journaled every day. I've probably written 500 to 1,000 words every day of my life, but I never thought one day I'll publish, you know, or like, and so when I was alone and in silence, just this little voice came into my mind to entertain myself. Like I see that period in Zion as like, that's when I started becoming a storyteller, was actually when I was spending all that time by myself.
1: So losing your voice didn't actually lead you to lose your creativity or your connection to that. And was that surprising to you?
0: Between losing my voice and having new creativity, there was a lot of darkness, anger, resistance, depression, anguish. I really had to go down to the depths and decide that I wanted to climb back up. My friend Kate said something to me once. She said, the more often you go to hell and back, you realize there's always an and back. But for me, that was kind of my first time of going, really feeling like I was going to my personal version of hell and finding my way back. That was like my first big one.
1: So what was it that you were having to lean into then?

0: for thinking about, you know, discomfort, kind of being willing to face or grapple with, what was it? The reality that you might never be a singer before again?
1: Yeah. Or? Yeah. I think in a way it felt like I was dying, because the version of who I had been, the way I showed up in the world, the way I earned my living, the way I received love, you know, like hundreds of thousands of people stream my music every month. This was like, it was everything about, it was my main offering to the world. And I remember actually in one speech therapy session, I broke down. I love my speech therapist, Lori. I broke down and I said, like, how do singers go on living if they can't sing anymore? Of course, what I was saying is, how am I supposed to keep living if this thing is taken away from me? And, you know, she was just like, your voice isn't broken. It's just different. And that was a seed that kind of got planted in me. And then I started writing. And through the process of writing, I began to explore all of these kind of metaphorical aspects of voice. Like, I began to look at all the times that I had silenced myself. You know, with spasmodic dysphonia, my voice was literally caught in my throat. But there were so many times where I couldn't stand up to bullies, or I couldn't speak my truth in relationships, or I couldn't advocate for myself in ways that I needed to. And once I began writing through and looking for all the kind of metaphorical aspects of voice, I just started to love writing and having that spark of creativity, that spark of loving something again. Like, it, I don't mean to sound dramatic, but it really kept me alive. Like, it brought my, it let my spirit, it made my spirit want to come back every day. And then I also started to just give up the idea of the perfect voice. You know, like, so much of my life, I have admired singers who have these stunning, perfect, you know, Linda Ronstadt and Stevie Nicks and Bobby Gentry and Roberta Flack and Frida Payne and Diana Ross, like these gorgeous, belting, powerful, perfect pitch voices. And now I listen to people with stranger, weirder voices, you know, like the Lou Reeds, the Leonard Cohens, the Dennis Johnsons, the Karen Daltons. You know, I've been listening to different types of voices and just reframing, like, okay, I'm working with something very different now, and I want to commit to keep working with it, no matter how weird it is.
0: And you have released a couple of things since you lost your voice. There's a beautiful song called Vanishing Path that you released a couple of years ago that is actually very melodic and beautiful, but I also gather that it's very symbolic.

0: said it died.
1: That was when I was getting the vocal injections, which are, you have to get them 4 times a year. They're very expensive. There's a long recovery process. There's a long retraining process. So to even be able to perform those, the two songs I released, Vanishing Path and Bitter Better, like that was in a context where I was upkeeping my voice all the time. That was up till 2023. I had a very strange shot in 2023. And then coincidentally, like it turned black and blue, coincidentally, I had this huge thyroid episode a couple weeks later. All the doctors say they're not related. But to me, I just thought, I'm going to chill on putting a neurotoxin in my larynx for a while. So I have not been getting the shots. And that's why now my voice does very strange things, which will be in future recordings. Hopefully I'll release in 2026 or 2027. But that is what I'm working with now, is just like a very different kind of singing voice.
2: What's uncomfortable about what you'll have to embrace in order to put that out into the world, do you think?
1: I spent so long trying to be a technically good singer who could sing in key and who had beautiful tone. And now, no matter what I do, I can't really sing in key. My voice wobbles uncontrollably. If I'm nervous, I completely can't do it. On a really good day, maybe I'll get some tone. But what is uncomfortable is like letting it be ugly. Traditionally ugly. I mean, by Western standards, not by my standards, but by Western standards. I think also it's uncomfortable to feel like I am my voice is a representation of the kind of impermanence that will eventually affect everyone in their body. Like this is one tiny fractal moment of living in a human body, which is fallible and which changes. And I think so many of us are always looking for like the thing that will stay certain forever, or like the thing that will keep me young forever, or the thing that will make me safe forever. And it's just like, no matter what we do, life is going to create its own force of will at some point. And I think there's a part of me that feels like, if I can't sing, or if I can't sing the way I used to, are my listeners going to not want to see that, like that impermanence, that like, you know, quote, broken version or something. I don't know.
2: I mean, no one would fault you for not putting out another album, right? I mean, plenty of musicians, when they've reached a certain point or had a voice, some sort of, you know, problem with their voice, have just stopped recording. Mm-hmm. Why is it important to you to keep singing publicly?
1: Just because I love it. You know, mm-hmm. I was thinking also, this is one benefit of, I'm so grateful for the career that I had. And I realize it is, I've had more than 99.999% of musicians dream of having. So I'm very grateful for that. But I was never famous enough that everyone in the world knows my voice. So I actually kind of could start fresh.
2: Have you broadened or redefined what your voice even is, like sort of the scope of it?
1: There's one portion in the book where I do kind of consciously redefine it. And I said, I decided to redefine my voice as any expression of my heart. The way I listen could become my voice. The way I wrote postcards to friends would become my voice. The way I witnessed the world around me would become my voice. The way I picked up trash on hikes would become my voice. Cooking a meal for someone I loved would become my voice. Any art I made in any medium could become my voice, so long as it came from the truth of my heart. By that definition, my creativity was boundless. And really, the book became my voice. You know, like the title is The Lost Voice, but really, I actually feel like, oh, this is the first time I've really found my voice, was in the book. My dream would be to inspire people to just make what they want to make with what they have, where they are right now. Like one thing I always say when I teach workshops is worthiness is a gift you give yourself. And you can't expect anyone else to see the vision for your project. Like you have to be the one who decides this is worthy because it's the truth of my heart and I want to share it right now.
2: Greta, I look forward to hearing your voice in all of its future versions. Thank you so much for sharing your story in this book and also for this time today.
1: Oh, thank you so much. And thank you for your podcast. It's such a good podcast. And thanks for having me.
2: Greta Morgan is a singer-songwriter, a multi-instrumentalist, known for her bands The Hush Sound, Gold Motel, and Springtime Carnivore. And her new memoir, The Lost Voice, is out now. 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